6 on the Sermon on the Mount, he was doing just that very thing. He talked to them about how hypocrites pray. They want to show off, and they want people to see them praying because they want to be praised for their holiness. That's wrong. That's not the way we need to pray. And after he has spoken concerning a few facts about prayer, he goes on to give his disciples the model prayer. It wasn't a prayer that they were to memorize and repeat over and over again without even thinking about what they were saying. But it was simply a pattern. It was simply a model for them to follow in prayer. And I believe it is a model for you and I to continue to follow in prayer today. So let's look at Matthew chapter 6, beginning in verse 9. Matthew chapter 6, beginning in verse 9. Jesus said, "In this manner, therefore, pray. Our Father in heaven, hallowed be your name. Your kingdom come, your will be done, on earth as it is in heaven. Give us this day our daily bread, and forgive us our debts as we forgive our debtors. And do not lead us into temptation, but deliver us from the evil one, for yours is the kingdom and the power and the glory forever. Amen." Then Jesus went on to say, "For if you forgive men their trespasses, your heavenly Father will also forgive you. But if you did not forgive men their trespasses, neither will your Father forgive your trespasses." So you may note then that the first thing Jesus Christ did as he gave his disciples this prayer model was to address God the Father. So in our prayers, as we begin to pray, let's make sure we address God the Father. And as we do so, keep in mind that we are addressing the one who has the greatest authority. God the Father has authority over Jesus the Son. Jesus the Son then has authority over man and man over woman, 1 Corinthians 11:3. But God is the most powerful being in the universe and a being of great authority. Look at John chapter 15 and verse 16. Look at the words here, John chapter 15 and verse 16, as they relate to prayer. "You did not choose me, but I chose you," Jesus says to his disciples, "and appointed you that you should go and bear fruit, and that your fruit should remain, that whatever you ask the Father in my name, he may give you." So Jesus Christ was encouraging his apostles that he had specifically chosen when they go to God in prayer to ask the Father for the things that they needed. When Jesus Christ gave us the model prayer in Matthew chapter 6 and verse 9, not only did he address the Father, but he also praised the Father. Matthew 6 and verse 9, Jesus said, "Hallowed be your name," or thy name. Jesus was sanctifying the name of God, praising the name of God, setting the name of God the Father apart, and we need to do the same. Let's never forget who it is that we're praying to or to whom we're praying. Let's always remember that he is the great and powerful creator of this universe. He is the one that deserves the utmost in reverence when we pray. And most certainly, he is the one to be glorified and the one to be praised in prayer. So address the Father and then speak words of praise unto him. Revelation chapter 4, verses 8 through 11 is a very interesting passage. In this passage, John, in a vision, a symbolic vision, is seeing the throne room of God. And there in this vision, as he looks around him at the throne room of God, he sees some amazing things. One of the most important things he sees is the worship to God the Father there in the throne room of heaven. Let's begin reading in Revelation chapter 4 and verse 8. "The four living creatures, each having six wings, were full of eyes around and within, and they do not rest day or night, saying, 'Holy, holy, holy, Lord God Almighty, who was and is to come.' Whenever the living creatures give glory and honor and thanks to him who sits on the throne, who lives forever and ever, the 24 elders fall down before him who sits on the throne and worship him who lives forever and ever, and cast their crowns before the throne, saying, 'You are worthy, O Lord, to receive glory and honor and power, for you created all things, and by your will they exist and were created.'" To see the amazing reverence that these creatures show to God is very important. To see

words like that to God in prayer. Address the Father, and then glorify the Father through words of praise. Also, when you pray, pray in Jesus' name. We will often say in Jesus' name at the end of our prayers, which I believe is a good practice. It indicates that we are praying through Jesus Christ, that we are praying by the authority of Jesus Christ. John chapter 14, verses 10 to 14, is a very important passage addressing the fact that when we were praying, we are praying in the name of Jesus. So we are addressing the Heavenly Father and praying in the name of Jesus. John 14, beginning in verse 10. Do you not believe that I am in the Father and the Father in me? These words that I speak to you, I do not speak on my own authority, but the Father who dwells in me does the works. Believe me that I am in the Father and the Father in me, or else believe me for the sake of the works themselves. Most assuredly I say to you, he who believes in me, the works that I do he will do also, and greater works than these he will do, because I go to my Father. And whatever you ask in my name, that I will do, that the Father may be glorified in the Son. If you ask anything in my name, I will do it. So when we pray, we want to pray in the name of Jesus Christ. John chapter 16, verses 23 through 26. John chapter 16, verse 23. And in that day you will ask me nothing, most assuredly I say to you. Whatever you ask the Father in my name, he will give you. Until now you've asked nothing in my name. Ask and you will receive, that your joy may be full. These things I have spoken to you in figurative language, but the time is coming when I will no longer speak to you in figurative language, but I will tell you plainly about the Father. In that day, you will ask in my name, and I do not say to you that I shall pray to the Father for you. So when we pray, let's address the Father in our prayers. Let's praise the Father in our prayers. And let's understand that we're praying through Jesus Christ, and we're praying in the name of Jesus Christ. Hebrews chapter 4, verses 14 through 16 is a very important passage for those that are Christians, a passage of hope, a passage of courage. It's in that passage that we're told that Jesus Christ is our high priest. He's a high priest that can sympathize with us because he has lived in the flesh on this earth, and he has been tempted, and yet he has not sinned. But because he understands the temptations of the flesh, he makes an excellent high priest. And he is there to serve as our high priest before God the Father when we go to God the Father in prayer, needing help. When we come before the throne of grace, we can receive grace and we can receive mercy because of Jesus Christ, the one through whom we pray, our great high priest. Colossians chapter 3 and verse 17. Let's pray through Christ and in the name of Christ. Going back to our model of prayer, in Matthew chapter 6, verse 11, we see that Jesus Christ also prayed for his needs, or taught us to do that. Pray for what you need today. Pray for your daily bread. Those things that you physically need, ask God for those when you pray. And when you have them, make sure that you thank him for them. Pray to God also for your spiritual needs. Matthew 6, 12 through 15. This particular spiritual need identified is forgiveness of sins. We want to be those who have a forgiving mindset so that we will receive forgiveness from God. Let's forgive others so that God will forgive us. And when we go to God in prayer, we'll pray for that forgiveness and have that confidence that he will help us. In times of temptation, in times of trials and struggles, James chapter 1, verses 2 through 8, go to God in prayer. Pray to God for wisdom. Pray to God for the help that you need. 1 Timothy chapter 2, pray for other people. Do as the Apostle Paul did in Philippians chapter 1 and express gratitude and thanks unto God for churches and congregations. Do you do that? Do you think in terms of the congregation where you attend and pray for that congregation? Maybe there are other congregations that you're familiar with. Have you ever prayed for them? You ought to do that. Thank God for them and the work that God is doing through them and the ways in which God is being glorified by their worship and their work. And pray for those congregations. Pray for preachers as well. In 2 Corinthians chapter 1, the Apostle Paul talks about a time when he was in desperate circumstances.

was burdened heavily. Times were very, very hard for him. And he was almost in despair of life, he says. But even at that time, he says that God helped him and that the prayers of the saints helped him. The brethren in the church at Corinth had been praying for the Apostle Paul, and in a time of great trouble, that helped him a great deal. Do you think about preachers when you pray? Preachers need all the prayers they can get. They need all the help they can get. And they certainly would appreciate the prayers of fellow Christians. In Matthew chapter 5 and verse 44, Jesus Christ also taught us to pray for our enemies. That may be a little bit harder. When you think in terms of those that don't like you, those that have tried to hurt you, or those that have already done things against you, you need to pray for them? Yes, do that very thing. And as you pray for them, not only are you going to help them through your prayers, but you're also going to strengthen yourself and help your own attitude and your own spirit through these prayers that you offer up for those who are hurting you. Pray for the sick, James 5:14. We have to absolutely trust in God when we pray. We have complete confidence in God when we pray. We don't doubt the power of God, and we understand that God can do everything that is within His will, and that He will do everything He wants to do. And so don't doubt when someone is sick in the power of prayer. Make sure that you pray, James 5:14, for those even who are sick. Every time we pray for those things that we need, we also need to remember to pray with thanksgiving. In 2 Corinthians chapter 9, the context is a discussion of how the church should generously give to help others. How the church should generously give to the contribution on the first day of the week. But at the end of that context, the Apostle Paul makes a contrast for us. A contrast between what we give and the gift that God has given. The gift that God has given is His Son Jesus Christ. And Paul refers to that gift here as an indescribable gift. The blessing of the gift of the blood of the blood through the sacrifice of the Son of God is a blessing far beyond description. And I hope that you are thankful unto God for that gift on a regular basis. Not only do we need to pray for fellow Christians in terms of being thankful for them, but we also need to pray in terms of taking care of their needs and God blessing them. In Ephesians chapter 1, verses 15 through 16, Paul has done that. He's prayed for the things that the Christians need there in that congregation, but he has also prayed a prayer of thanksgiving for them. And we should be thankful for our inheritance. Colossians chapter 1, verses 9 through 12. For this reason we also, since the day we heard it, do not cease to pray for you and to ask that you may be filled with the knowledge of His will in all wisdom and spiritual understanding, that you may walk worthy of the Lord, fully pleasing Him, being fruitful in every good work and increasing in the knowledge of God, strengthened with all might according to His glorious power, for all patience and long-suffering with joy, giving thanks to the Father who has qualified us to be partakers of the inheritance of the saints in the light. There's coming a day when there will be this great resurrection. Our bodies will be changed in such a way that we will be able to live with God in heaven forever. And that is the glory that awaits us, and that is our great inheritance. And I hope that you're thankful for that, and that you will therefore be vigilant in prayer with thanksgiving. Colossians chapter 4 and verse 2. So we've talked about the plan of prayer. Now let's talk about the privilege of prayer. Prayer is a privilege for those who approach God appropriately. Prayer is a privilege for those who remember that God is high and far above us in every way we can imagine, and that He must therefore be approached in fear and reverence. Psalm 89 in verse 7. We want to make sure that we are not careless in our prayers. We want to make sure that in our prayers we do not bring God down to our level or down to the level of a man. Let us make sure that we understand that we are praying unto God the Father and must show fear and reverence to Him. Prayer is a privilege for those who will approach God in the proper way. But it's also a privilege that's not to be taken lightly. 1 Peter chapter 3 and verse 12
The Bible tells us that God listens to the prayers of the righteous. His ear is attentive unto their prayers. Let's make sure then that we are living our lives in such a way that God is going to listen to our prayers. And let's make sure also that we recognize this great privilege that God has given us. It's a privilege, in fact, that cannot even be taken away by man. Maybe you remember Daniel chapter 6, the account there of the fact that Daniel was a man of prayer. We often hear him referred to as a man of prayer. In that particular chapter, they tried to, by law, take away his opportunity and ability to pray. And yet Daniel chose even to pray in such a place as they would be able to see him, so that they would know that he was going to put God's laws above their laws, so that they would know that he would always be a man of prayer, no matter what the laws would say. And so prayer is a privilege that not even man can take away from those who are Christians. Let's talk about the problems of prayer now. We spoke concerning the plan and the privilege of prayer. There are sometimes problems in prayers. There was on one occasion a man that came to me telling me about all of his problems in life. Many things had gone wrong for him. But he was a man who lived for himself. He was a man who lived in selfishness. He was a man who lived for Satan, and he had no time whatsoever for God. Yet he did believe God existed. And so he thought, even though he lived how he wanted to live and lived in rebellion against God, God ought to listen to him and answer his prayers. Well, God wasn't going to listen to his prayers because that man was not a righteous man, and that man was not praying for the right things. If you and I pray outside the will of God, God won't give us what we want. Even Jesus Christ in Matthew chapter 26 and verse 42, as he prayed there in the Garden of Gethsemane, that the cup of suffering he was about to endure would pass from him, even as he prayed that prayer, even as the Son of God prayed to God the Father, he prayed, "Nevertheless, not my will, but your will be done." So we want to pray within the will of God. We also want to make sure that we're careful about those things we pray concerning. James chapter 4, verses 3 through 10. Here's a description of some Christians whose prayers were not being answered, because they're praying, as James says, to consume it upon their lusts. They're praying for the wrong things. They're praying for things they shouldn't have. When you pray for things you shouldn't have, don't expect God to give those things to you. Another problem with prayer may be praying without faith. 1 John chapter 3 and verse 20. Praying without the right kind of heart. In 1 John chapter 3, John is talking about the great love that you and I are to have for our brothers and sisters in Christ. And he speaks concerning the fact then that if we have that love in our hearts, God knows that, and if we don't, God knows that also. And if we don't have the proper love for our brothers and sisters in Christ in our hearts, 1 John 3 and verse 20, God sees that, he knows that, and he will not listen to our prayers. 1 Peter chapter 3 and verse 7, a similar statement is made concerning husbands who do not treat their wives properly. God's not going to listen to your prayers if you don't. Prayer changes lives. Prayer is so very powerful. You and I need to make sure that we do our best to improve our prayer life, to mature in our prayer life. So I hope that you will study these scriptures that we've looked at in this particular lesson, and continue to work on your prayer life. Now let's look again at Ephesians chapter 3. Ephesians chapter 3, verses 14 through 21. For this reason, I bow my knees to the Father of our Lord Jesus Christ, from whom the whole family in heaven and earth is named, that he would grant you, according to the riches of his glory, to be strengthened with might through his Spirit in the inner man, that Christ may dwell in your hearts through faith, that you, being rooted and grounded in love, may be able to comprehend with all the saints what is the width and length and depth and height, to know the love of Christ, which passes knowledge, that you may be filled with all the fullness of God. There's Paul's prayer for the church at Ephesus. But look what else he says here. He says, now to him who is able to do exceedingly abundantly above all that we ask or think, according to the power that works in us, to him be glory in the church by Christ Jesus to all generations forever and ever. Amen. God can do so much more for us in prayer when we pray than we can even think about.
than we can even imagine. I've talked to individuals about situations they've faced in life and troubles that they have faced, and sometimes even some things that they want to see happen to them in their lives. And I've told them, keep praying. Wait on the Lord. Have confidence that He hears your prayers. Have confidence that He will work out what's best for you. And have confidence that actually, in the end, you'll find out that what He has done for you is so much more powerful than anything you could have imagined and than anything you could have desired. Prayer is powerful. Pray often. Pray frequently. Pray fervently. Know that God loves you, and God is a Heavenly Father who wants to hear your prayers.

0: 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It's an exciting new publication designed to focus completely on evangelism. And the best part, it's free. We will mail it to your home, mail it to your congregation. And when you get it, you're going to see featured articles with tips for evangelism. You're going to see instructions as to how to make better use of house to house and heart to heart. Inside, you're going to read of conversion stories, successes that congregations are experiencing. You're going to read about the seminars that we're doing and the reports from churches where we're going. If you would like to sign up for this free publication, go to the website, fill out the material, register today. You don't want to miss this exciting opportunity to become a better evangelist in your local community.
1: Have you ever heard of the sinner's prayer? Frequently, when discussing what a person must do to be saved from his sins, he'll be told that he needs to say a prayer and ask Jesus to come into his heart. He will be directed to pray what is called the sinner's prayer. Now, though this prayer comes in various forms, it normally reads something like this. Dear God, I know I'm a sinner, and I ask for your forgiveness. I believe Jesus Christ is your Son. I believe that he died for my sin and that you raised him to life. I want to trust him as my Savior and follow him as Lord from this day forward. Guide my life and help me to do your will. I pray this in the name of Jesus. Amen. Friend, would you be surprised if I told you that there is no such prayer as this found anywhere in the Bible, and that no one in the New Testament was ever saved by saying such a prayer? Now, you might think, well, surely that must be in the Bible because we're told that all of the time. But in truth, it's not there. In fact, the book of Acts, which is sometimes called the book of conversions, contains many accounts of people becoming Christians. But in all of those accounts, none of them said a sinner's prayer. As a matter of fact, none of them were saved by prayer at all. Now, there is an account, however, of a sinner who in desperation turned to prayer. When Saul of Tarsus, who later became known as the Apostle Paul, when he first encountered Jesus, not knowing what else to do, he prayed, according to Acts chapter 9 and verse 11. But his prayer did not save him. Now, how do I know that? I know that because in Acts chapter 22, when Ananias arrived to find Saul, he found him to be penitent. He found him to be a believer. In fact, he found him to be praying. But Ananias said to Saul, "And now, why are you waiting? Arise and be baptized." Now listen, "and wash away your sins, calling on the name of the Lord," Acts 22:16. You see, though he was praying, he was still in his sins. Friends, if there was ever a case of an attempt at a, quote, sinner's prayer, this was it. But it did not work. His sins were not washed away by prayer. His sins were not washed away until he was immersed in the waters of baptism. Now, it's sometimes been argued that Acts chapter 2 and verse 21 is an example of a sinner's prayer, that it is a command to pray the sinner's prayer. It reads in part, "Whoever calls on the name of the Lord shall be saved." First, if this passage is requiring such a prayer in order to be saved, then I have to ask the question, why is there no example of anyone ever doing this? Secondly, let's ask, what did the people in Acts chapter 2 understand that command to mean? Well, the fact is they didn't understand it at all. We know that because in verse 37, after hearing this, they asked the question, "What shall we do?" And then Peter explains to them how to call upon the Lord in order to be saved from their sins. Listen to Peter's explanation. Acts chapter 2 and verse 38, "Then Peter said to them, 'Repent, and let every one of you be baptized in the name of Jesus Christ for the remission of sins.'" So Peter thus defined calling on the name of the Lord not as a sinner's prayer, but as repenting and being baptized. Now again, Acts 22:16, "Ananias said to Saul, 'And now, why are you waiting? Arise and be baptized and wash away your sins, calling on the name of the Lord.'" Friends, the way that he was to call upon the Lord for forgiveness of his sins was by being baptized and washed in the blood of Jesus. GBN Questions and Answers. We have this great question today. Is it wrong to judge others? Friends, would you be surprised to learn that the Bible does not say that it's wrong to judge people? Now, you might be thinking, of course it says that. Matthew chapter 7 and verse 1 says, "Judge not, that you be not judged." Yes, it does say that. But you know, the truth is, Matthew chapter 7, 1 through 5 is condemning a specific type of judging. It's not forbidding all types of judging. In fact, when a person uses Matthew chapter 7 to forbid judging, I like to reference them to John chapter 7 and verse 24, where the Bible says, "Do not judge according to appearance, but judge with righteous judgment." You see, this passage actually commands that we make judgments. It simply requires that we make righteous judgments. So, what's the point then of Matthew when he says, "Judge not, that you be not judged"? Immediately after Matthew makes that statement, he goes on to explain what type of judgments we're not to make. Now, I'm going to summarize for you the type of judgments Matthew says we're not to make. We're not to make harsh judgments, hypercritical judgments, or hypocritical judgments. Now, let's explain. First, the Bible forbids harsh judgments. Friends, when a person makes a harsh judgment, he interprets evidence in the worst possible light. He looks at a person's actions and he interprets them as poorly, as badly as possible. And yet, 1 Corinthians 13 and verse 7, the Bible says about love, "Love believes all things." The idea of that passage is that we are to interpret the actions of others with kindness, believing the best, not the worst. Now, harsh judgment is the opposite of that. It's the opposite of love. I want you to notice in Matthew 7, verse 2, where he says, "For with what judgment you judge, you will be judged, and with what measure you use, it will be measured back to you." Friends, in light of that, I don't want my judgments to be harsh. Now, secondly, the Bible forbids hypercritical judgments. Now, I want you to notice Matthew 7 and verse 3 describes this person as one who is looking for the speck in his brother's eye. The speck. He is hypercritical. He's looking for the little thing. Now, of course, that doesn't mean that it's wrong to call sin, sin. But what it does mean is I should not be on a mission digging up dirt, looking for something in my brother. Thirdly, the Bible forbids hypocritical judgments. Matthew 7 and verse 4 says, "Or how can you say to your brother, 'Let me remove the speck from your eye, and look, a plank is in your own eye'? Hypocrite! First remove the plank from your own eye, and then you will see clearly to remove the speck from your brother's eye." Now, the point is, it's not wrong to point out or judge sin in others, but rather, I need to have my own life in order. I mean, after all, who could believe a preacher who is drunk and he's preaching against alcohol? It doesn't make any sense. Friends, the next time we say, "The Bible says judge not," let's make sure we use it the right way. The Bible does not condemn judging. In fact, the Bible commands judging. It only forbids certain types of judging that we are not to engage in. Calling sin, sin is a right thing to do.

Every day we benefit from the sun's consistent nature. The sun rises and sets, and our globe is bathed in its constant and sustaining energy. Life's very existence depends upon the light that Earth receives and the well-balanced parameters of the sun's size, its temperature, distance, and mass. All of them very important to the sun-Earth relationship. First, in terms of its physical size, the sun is by far the largest object in the solar system. The sun is approximately 10 times wider than Jupiter and over 100 times wider than Earth. Its volume could contain around 1 million Earths. The sun is also a massive object. If you were to add together all of the mass for every object in our solar system, the terrestrial planets, the gas giants, the dwarf planets, all of their moons, the asteroids, the comets, the sun by itself would still be far more massive. In fact, the sun contains 99.866% of all the mass in our solar system. Being the most massive object, the sun acts as a gravity anchor, holding all the planets and dwarf planets and objects in their respective orbits. From our perspective on Earth, the sun appears as a bright yellow disk. The part of the sun that we can see shining so brightly is called the photosphere. This layer is often described as the visible surface of the sun because it's the outermost opaque layer, restricting our view of the sun's deeper layers. Now, while we use the term surface, we're not saying that the sun is solid. Rather, that the sun is composed primarily of hydrogen and some helium in a very highly energized state of matter called a plasma. The photosphere has a temperature of 10,000 degrees Fahrenheit, and it radiates dominantly visible light. If you were to take a picture of the sun, your picture would show a mostly featureless ball. But remember, don't look directly at the sun without special protection. The sun emits all the colors of visible light: reds, oranges, yellows, greens, blues, and violets. If all of these colors were equally emitted, then the sun would appear a very bright white. But instead, the sun appears a yellow because the peak wavelength of its output comes from the yellow range. The spectrum of sunlight that Earth receives is finely tuned for life to thrive. The sun's visible light outputs peaks in the yellow-green range of wavelengths. The solar spectrum effectively covers the major wavelengths needed for photosynthesis. This absorption of specific wavelengths of sunlight powers the critical life-sustaining process of our planet. Earth would not be able to support humanity and the abundance of all the other life if this single process of photosynthesis did not function and proceed at its effective level. Keep in mind, the visible light you are seeing is only a small portion of the full spectrum given off by the sun. Visible light is only a particular radiation energy range in the full electromagnetic spectrum. Every day we encounter and even use many of the other energy ranges, from listening to the radio, to popping popcorn in a microwave oven, to the infrared motion sensors in our houses, or having an X-ray image taken of a broken bone. The sun actually gives off varying amounts of all of these energies. The amount of energy that Earth receives from the sun is approximately 1,400 watts per square meter on our surface. It is so consistent that it is referred to as the solar constant. Aspects of the sun's design can be seen in its consistent nature, both in its role as a gravitational anchor for the solar system, including Earth's stable orbit, but also in its role as the constant source of Earth's life-sustaining energy. But the sun is not silent. It has a dynamic nature as well. And the sun's dynamic nature provides a view of its complexity and its design. The surface of the sun is constantly churning like a pot of boiling water. Large columns of matter rise from the hot interior while cooler regions sink back down. This convective motion creates granulation,
an effect seen at small scales within the photosphere, where cell-like structures or granules form with hot matter surrounded by cooler boundaries. While we are usually only aware of the sun's consistency from day to day, the sun actually teems with activity, from sunspots to massive eruptions. Sunspots are large dark regions on the sun's surface. They form due to the sun's intense magnetic field. The disturbances cause the surface material in that region to slightly cool and appear darker in contrast to the rest of the photosphere. The interior of a sunspot is still extremely hot, only a few thousand degrees cooler than the rest of the surroundings. The number of visible sunspots fluctuates through a solar cycle, and this cycle follows an 11-year oscillation from a period of low activity called a solar minimum through a period of high activity called a solar maximum, and then back to the minimum. During a solar maximum, there can be hundreds of sunspots, and sunspots are often the precursors to a variety of other active features. Outbursts of hot gaseous material can occur from the magnetically disturbed sunspot regions, extending thousands of miles above the surface, forming prominences and filaments, coronal loops, coronal streamers, and even coronal mass ejections. These larger, outward extending features occur above the photosphere in the sun's less dense upper atmosphere. Prominences and filaments are two features mainly seen within the chromosphere. And essentially, they're the same features seen either face-on or at an angle. Prominences can appear as dramatic bursts of material looping off the side of the sun. The looping path that the material takes follows a strongly distorted portion of the magnetic field. Similarly structured to prominences, coronal loops are even larger extensions of heated material that follow magnetic field lines extending out into the sun's atmospheric layer called the corona. Amazingly, this outer atmospheric layer reaches temperatures of 1 to 2 million Kelvin, being superheated by the solar wind and the magnetic storms. Sometimes we use the term space weather to describe various fluctuations and changes in space, especially that affect us here on Earth. Most of these fluctuations originate from the active nature of the sun. The mechanism that drives the occurrence of space weather is a feature known as the solar wind. While space within our solar system is nearly a vacuum, there is a continuous flow of particles streaming outward from the sun, and this forms what we call the solar wind. A continuous wind of particles that travels at incredible speeds, 1 to 2 million miles per hour. However, episodes of extreme space weather occur whenever a coronal mass ejection or a CME event occurs on the sun. CMEs are concentrated bursts of highly energized matter that is ejected from the sun in these eruptions of solar flares. If such an event happens in the direction towards Earth, then we are showered with literally hundreds of millions of tons of charged solar particles. Though the sun can be wildly active, can cause extreme space weather conditions, its dynamic nature actually helps to demonstrate just how privileged our planet really is. We live day to day with very little noticeable impacts into our lives. And some of the most observable consequences to this intense solar activity are the beautiful auroral lights that dance across the skies near the Earth's polar regions. Remnants of the massive solar eruptions that were safely deflected by Earth's magnetic field. Yet these few particles that were caught spiral down and interact with atoms in our ionosphere, releasing emissions of visible light. Earth's protective layers of safety were designed in concert with the sun's nature to supply what is needed for humanity's existence.

May God be glorified. Greetings, friends and brethren. Paul Mays with you for another episode of The Fruit of Our Lips. Today's hymn, May God Be Glorified. This is all about praising God Almighty in song. What we're going to do is we're going to look at these lyrics, compare them to the authority of Scripture to make sure we are singing truth. One of the purposes of singing is teaching. We've got to make sure we teach truth, no matter how we're teaching. That includes in song form. This one is a nice indication of how my songwriting process works. Sometimes I'll share an a cappella hymn on social media. Someone will say, wow, I like this song, and I try to always direct the glory back to God. And I don't want to just repeat the same thing every single time, but one of the ways that I say, may God be glorified, is literally I type out, may God be glorified. And I try to make sure that this isn't about glorifying me in these hymns. This is all about glorifying God. So after I said that so many times, eventually the hymn pretty much wrote itself in my mind. It's a privilege and a pleasure, a true joy to write these hymns, to sing praises to God Almighty, and to search the Scriptures to make sure we're singing truth. We're going to take apart the hymn by the authority of Scriptures like we always do. Before we do that, let's have a listen.

I pray that this has been edifying to you and that God accepts this worship that we are offering to him. Let me give you a little insight about myself. I can't read or write music. I use what God has given me to praise his name, to glorify him, to teach the lost in song form. Ethan Tate has been transcribing my hymns for me. We have a really good time doing this. He's very talented. It's a special skill set that he brings to the table as he serves God in his capacity. He also writes and sings and leads singing and serves God musically as he has commanded for us to do. But I really appreciate Ethan's ability to do what I can't do. I would encourage each of you to support one another, to fill each other's needs, to serve the kingdom, to serve Jesus by serving the needs of your fellow Christians. We're going to take apart this hymn by the authority of Scripture like we usually do. I really love doing this. I appreciate you joining me for another episode of The Fruit of Our Lips. May God be glorified, his saints edified. Glory to his name. May God be glorified, his saints edified. Praise his holy name. That's the chorus. I start a lot of my hymns off with the chorus first. I don't know why. That's just what seems to work best for me. That's what I use, and it's a little bit different. It's outside the box. I'm outside the box. Let's go with it, right? Glory to God in the highest. That's from Luke 2:14. This will support that chorus. For the equipping of the saints, for the work of the ministry, for the edifying of the body of Christ. One of the purposes of singing these hymns is to edify, to strengthen, to build up one another. Singing that scriptural truth, staying focused on Jesus. I encourage you to stay focused on Jesus every day. Therefore, whether you eat or drink, and whatever you do, do all to the glory of God. 1 Corinthians 10:31. Also, Psalm 47:6, sing praises to God. Sing praises to our King. Sing praises. Amen, somebody. Every single word in the Bible has been breathed out by the Lord. That's the opening line of the first verse. Going through life without that knowledge, we cannot afford all that precious word of God that completely equips us. Don't you just love it? 2 Timothy 3:16 and 17. All scripture is given by inspiration of God. Some translations render it as breathed out by God. The word of God, it is breathed out by God. It is not the work of man. What is the result of that work of God? It's profitable. What do we get from it? Doctrine, for reproof, for correction, for instruction in righteousness, that the man of God may be perfect, thoroughly, throughly, all the way through, furnished, equipped unto all good work. 2 Timothy 3:16, 17. Jeremiah 10:23. This really supports going through that life without that knowledge we cannot afford. Jeremiah 10:23. Oh Lord, I know that the way of man is not in himself. It is not in man that walketh to direct his steps. We don't know what we're doing. We either turn to the authority of God to learn how we can live our lives in a way that will please God, or we're just wrong. I repeat this often. I have no authority. Don't listen to me. If I tell you something, look at the authority of Scripture. And I'm going to broadcast that premise to everyone in your life. I don't care if it's your trusted minister of 30 years, your grandfather who knows the word inside and out, your son who's become a gospel preacher. It doesn't matter who it is. No one has authority. We either repeat the authority of Scripture and we are right, or we're walking on the opinions of men and that's worthless. Every single soul needs to hear the gospel. They deserve to know. Jesus has commanded all the Christians, go and seek their souls. Mark 16:15 and 16 supports this beautifully. And he said unto them, go ye into all the world and preach the gospel. There's just one. To every creature, he that believeth and is baptized shall be saved, but he that believeth not shall be damned. What a merciful, entirely understandable offer for salvation from Jesus. I'm grateful for that offer. Did you take him up on that offer yet? If you haven't, please do so. Every single soul needs to hear the gospel. They deserve to know. Everyone deserves to know this. Christian, if you are not broadcasting the soul-saving gospel of Jesus Christ, you better get it in gear. Jesus has commanded this of all Christians. That's not just your preacher and your elders apt to teach and your Bible class teachers and those missionaries you pay. That's for
your elders, your preacher, your Bible class teachers, those missionaries, and Christian, it's your job just like it's mine. Stay after it. How then shall they call on him in whom they have not believed? And how shall they believe in him of whom they have not heard? And how shall they hear without a preacher? Romans 10:14, Jesus has commanded all the Christians, go and seek their souls. For the grace of God that bringeth salvation hath appeared unto all men, Titus 2:11. We have got to take that soul-saving message to everyone. Christian, it's your responsibility. Please do it. The next verse. Every single thing, oh, that we've been given is a gift from God. We need to be using all these gifts to give him praise and laud. What gifts? This iPad? That vehicle that God's blessed you with? That speaking voice? That memory that you've been giving? Your ability to reach people in a way that only you can reach them? You know, maybe you're not an extrovert like some people. Maybe you're quiet. Maybe extroverts get on the nerves of some people, but because you're an introvert, maybe you can reach some introverts. You need to look at what gifts you have been given. You need to go after it. Go seek the lost. Every good gift and every perfect gift is from above and cometh down from the Father of lights, with whom there is no variableness, neither shadow of turning. James 1:17. As every man hath received the gift, even so minister the same one to another as good stewards of the manifold grace of God. 1 Peter 4:10. Every single thing, all that we've been given, is a gift from God. We need to be using all these gifts to give him praise and laud. May God be glorified, his saints edified. Glory to his name. May God be glorified, his saints edified. Praise his holy name. Every single day, oh, that passes by, it draws us to the end. We need to be ready for that day. To heaven we'll ascend. Whereas ye know not what shall be on the morrow. For what is your life? It is even a vapor that appeareth for a little time and then vanisheth away. James 4:14. I have fought a good fight. I have finished my course. I have kept the faith. 2 Timothy 4:7. Do it, Christian. Keep the faith. Stay faithful until death, like Revelation 2:10 tells us, so we'll get that crown of life. Then we which are alive and remain shall be caught up together with them in the clouds to meet the Lord in the air, and so shall we ever be with the Lord. 1 Thessalonians 4:17. We need to be ready for that day, so to heaven we'll ascend. So may God be glorified, his saints edified. Glory to his name. May God be glorified, his saints edified. Praise his holy name. This is where all the glory should be going. I pray that this hymn is edifying to you, builds you up, and I pray most of all that God will accept the fruit of our lips. I'm Paul Mays. Thank you for joining us for another episode. May God be glorified.

0: Proverbs.
1: What does John 3:16 mean? I have my Bible. Let me read it for you. John chapter 3 and verse 16 reads like this. It's one of the world's most popular Bible verses. For God so loved the world that he gave his only begotten son, that whosoever believes in him should not perish, but have everlasting life. Do you want everlasting life? I know that I sure do. So what does the Bible say that we need to do to have everlasting life? Well, do we just need to believe alone? Some people will say something. It's popularly called the faith alone doctrine. And it means that all you have to do is believe. You don't have to do anything after that. Well, someone maybe even says John 3:16 says nothing about baptism. As one of my favorite preachers said, "Ma'am, John chapter 3 is soaking wet." What did he mean by that? Go up to the top of John chapter 3. In John chapter 3 and verse 16, if you look, 13 verses earlier, you've got John chapter 3 and you have verse 3. Jesus answered and said to him, he's speaking to Nicodemus, "Most assuredly I say to you, unless one is born again, he cannot see the kingdom of God." And Nicodemus in verse 4 said to him, "How can a man be born when he is old? Can he enter a second time into his mother's womb and be born?" See, Nicodemus didn't understand he was speaking about a spiritual birth. He thought he was speaking about a physical birth. Verse 5, Jesus answered, "Most assuredly I say to you, unless one is born of water and the Spirit, he cannot enter the kingdom of God." What does it mean to be born of water and the Spirit? You know, sometimes in the Bible we have to look at other passages that will help us to understand what those passages are referencing. And sometimes we say we interpret the Bible with the Bible. So what about the book of Titus? Titus chapter 3 and verse 5. Listen to what this says. Let's start in verse 4. "When the kindness and love of God our Savior toward man appeared..." The kindness and love of God, our Savior, appeared. That is what was not by works of righteousness, which we have done, but according to God's mercy, he saved us. How did God save Christians? Verse 5, through the washing of regeneration and the renewing of the Holy Spirit. What does it mean to be born of water and the Spirit? What does it mean to undertake the washing of regeneration and renewal of the Holy Spirit? Well, the word regeneration means to generate again. It means to be born again, to go back to that pristine state. Well, what is the pristine state of every person? That pristine state is to be without sin. So how does a person have their sins forgiven? How can you be born of water and the Spirit? Let's go to the book of 1 Peter chapter 3. How can a person have their sins forgiven? 1 Peter 3:21 says this. There is also an antitype. Verse 20 talked about the flood of Noah, how 8 souls were saved through water. Verse 21, there is also an antitype or a like figure which now saves us. Baptism. How does baptism save us? Not the removal of the filth of flesh. It's not the physical water, but when you are baptized in the physical water, here's what happens. But your appeal or answer of a good conscience towards God through the resurrection of Jesus Christ. Whenever you're baptized in water physically, spiritually, your sins are washed away by the blood of Christ. That's why Acts 22:16, Paul was told, "Why are you waiting? Arise and be baptized and wash away your sins, calling on the name of the Lord." Well, how can baptism wash away my sins, Aaron? Revelation 1:5 says that to him, speaking of Jesus, who loved us and washed us from our sins by his blood. The baptism in water of the Great Commission, go into all the world and make disciples, baptizing them and teaching them. Mark 16:16, preach the gospel to every creature. He that believes and is baptized will be saved. For whatever reason, God chose that the point for a person's sins to be forgiven, if they hear the gospel, believe it, repent of their sins, confess, and finally, when they're baptized, spiritually, the blood of Christ washes those sins away when they're baptized in water by immersion. If you have any questions for us here at the Gospel Broadcasting Network, if you'd like to have a Bible study, or maybe you disagree and you want to talk to me, please, we'd love to talk to you, even if you disagree with us. Contact us at the information below.

0: So much is talked about mercy today. And in fact, it's kind of funny. Our society and our world is kind of going away from that mindset of showing mercy to people, of being merciful in the way that we treat others. And the word mercy is just simply defined as compassion or forgiveness shown towards someone that has basically the power to punish them. And so, it's, for example, we've all been pulled over before and the police officer says, I'm going to let you go off with a warning. He's showing mercy in that moment. He could give a ticket. He could actually go through the process, but he says, you know what? Go on through. First week I drove, I got pulled over and the police officer said, hey, it's your first time. Just don't do it again. But I've been pulled over as well in other times and the police officer says, hey, here's a ticket. He has the right to do either one. Sometimes he shows mercy. Sometimes he doesn't. And when we talk about what mercy is, there are other definitions even that the dictionary gives, and one of them is an event to be grateful for, especially because its occurrence prevents something unpleasant or provides relief from suffering. Someone might say, you know, he was so sick, his death was a mercy for his body because he was in so much pain, and it's better off that he were to pass away and not deal with the strife of living in the pain and agony anymore. And you also talk about this mindset of having this mission to show mercy to people, to be a merciful individual. So what would you do if someone says, what really is mercy all about? What is it?
1: You know, when you talk about mercy, you have on the other side of that idea of suffering, as you mentioned, or the idea of punishment that is coming, or punishment at least that is possible, and really worthy. So something has been done that is worthy of punishment, something that is someone that is suffering, and then to allow a reprieve from that suffering, or to, you know, allow someone to, you know, to get off scot-free of they're worthy, what they've right. done is worthy of. And so sometimes, you know, an individual maybe who is on even death row, you know, who is, their punishment is coming, it is due them, and the courts have said, you know, you're going to be punished, and you're going to be punished to the extent of the law, which in that particular case maybe is the death penalty.
0: Right.
1: And then to say, you know, maybe the governor at the last minute, who has the right to either stay the punishment, you know, and to hold back that punishment and to allow them, you know, to go, or to go ahead with that punishment. And so, you know, when we think about mercy, then, you know, obviously it is closely related to the idea of grace. And while we might define grace as, you know, that courteous goodwill toward an individual, they didn't deserve that.
0: Right.
1: But is freely given. Mercy then is that compassion and kindness, though, that comes out when punishment is due that individual, and yet there is, you know, nothing that individual again could do to earn that or anything like that. But it is at the same time, and what I find interesting is that mercy really is from God. It is, you know, here's mankind who has sinned from Genesis chapter 3. And yet there is the idea of not just the grace of God offered, but when punishment is deemed fit and God says, I'm going to allow a better way.
0: Right.
1: And so you have that idea of the Bible telling us about God's mercy to mankind. You read throughout the scriptures, and I just kind of did a cursory glance, but almost every book of the Bible, just in a quick glance, has some reference to mercy. And typically, alongside it, what's most often pictured is the idea of mercy and truth. There seems to be a parallel, if you will. Not that they mean the same thing, but they go hand in hand. And I found that interesting, just kind of looking up the idea of, you know, you read throughout scripture, and in fact, a lot of times in the Psalms, you'll read the idea of God's tender mercies, which is the picture of God's grace. Mm-hmm. And so you have the picture of grace on one hand and the picture of God's mercy on the other. And you know, the psalmist will often refer to them as God's tender mercies. and loving kindness. And so there's the picture of love that is right. Found in there. So biblically speaking, when you think about those things, you find the idea of the forgiveness of sin.
0: Right.
1: Because sin obviously brings a punishment that is death, according to Romans 6:23. It is deserved, and yet there could be a stay of execution made available for us.
0: Right.
1: And that, through the grace of God, whether or not that's applied will be on our behalf,
0: right.
1: You know, whether or not we're obedient to what God has made available to us.
0: Right, and it's interesting. I had the application eSword pulled up, and according to the New King James Version, just the word mercy alone, just M-E-R-C-Y, mm-hmm. is found in 42 books of the Bible. That's not mercies, it's not merciful, it's not, yeah. like you said, tender mercies. Just that word mercy alone is only missing in 14 books, or, you know, 24 books of the Bible. That's impressive. Of 66 books that we have in the Scriptures, only 24 of them, according to the New King James Version, are missing that word in it. But it, like you said, more than likely, by implication, by yeah. teaching, they're there too. And I think about what Paul wrote in Romans chapter 7 in verse 9, where he says, I was alive once without the law, but when the commandment came, sin revived and I died. Mm. And he's starting to talk about this process, which he says, the commandment which was to bring life, I found to bring death. For sin, taking occasion by the commandment, deceived me, and by it killed me. Therefore, the law is holy, and the commandment holy, and just, and good. And he basically goes on in verses 13 through 25 to talk about that the law cannot save from sin. Now, that's not that the law is inadequate. It's that the law, the old law is what he's talking about here, demanded perfection.
2: Right.
0: And mercy, while it was granted, was more of a pushing forward situation. You know, months ago, years ago now, we had our air conditioning unit break, and we made a very bad financial decision to sign with a company to put in a new unit, and the interest level was incredibly high. I mean, almost 30%. And so every week, $21 was being added to our account. And even to the point where we finally realized what was going on, and we said, hey, we're going to make weekly payments, not a monthly payment of 100-something. We're going to make $110 payments every week, and that will, you know, attack the principal. We then discovered that it wasn't actually attacking the principal. It was just rolling forward our next month's bill. And so we had paid out until like 2022 back in 2019, and we discovered we owed $1,900-something dollars to get out from under that. That's kind of the mentality of the old law. All we were doing was pushing our bill back
2: sure.
0: a day, a month. And we call the company and

0: He can let me go if I've run a red light, if I've gone a little bit over the speed limit, if I've run a stop sign. If I kill a man in front of him, he's not going to say, well, I'm going to let you off with a warning. Right. You go on about your day. Now he's breaking the law too.
1: Right.
0: And so there comes a point where man says, that's enough. You have to pay. But like you said, the governor might decide stay of execution or whatever the case may be, but I'm still going to be punished in some form or fashion for what I did. We have a point where we say that's too much. God says, if you'll ask for forgiveness, I don't care what you've done.
1: Right.
0: And that's something that I think our human minds have such a hard time believing and understanding, because we have a tipping point, if you will. You know, the roller coaster goes up and then it free falls. And we get to that point where we say we can't go up anymore, so we're going to free fall. I can't fathom being forgiven for doing this. I can be forgiven for that, but I can't fathom being forgiven for something that bad. But God says, come as you are, ask for forgiveness, follow my law, and I will be merciful to you. That's insane to me, that God would be that loving and that willing to overlook the punishment that is due. And that's something we have to remember. God could have decided to hold man truly accountable for all we've done.
1: Yeah.
0: He could have said, I don't care. I don't care how sorry you are. I don't care how, you know, unfortunate your circumstances are. You're owed this. And it would have been well within his right to do it. But instead, his love for us, I know we're going to talk about that in just a minute in Romans, his love for us was so strong that he said, no, I'm going to find a way to forgive. I'm going to find a way to, you know, wash away that sin. And it's something that I do want to touch on for just a moment. I don't have it in our notes here to talk about. We sometimes talk about God remembering things no more as God just forgets what we've done. I'm not so sure that that makes a ton of sense. But I do think that the best illustration here when we talk about the mercy of God and remembering sins no more is a lot of the spy TV shows do this, where they get a file and they open it up and there's all that black ink covering up major portions of the document.
1: Yeah.
0: And sometimes the running joke is, you know, I don't even have any information. I have one little snippet of this guy's name and the rest of the file is what we call redacted. Mm-hmm. It's not that that information is just not known by the government. It's not that that information and that illustration and that you know, TV show or movie, they're like, oh, I don't know what that means. It means that they have overwritten what it said to be either protecting or to protect state secrets or whatever it is. And for our sake, God says, I will redact what you have done. I will blot it out with a red pen or with a Sharpie, whatever you want to think, and I will hold it against you no more. God can't just simply say, I forgot that you've sinned, because we do have this mediator that is going to, on the day of judgment, stand on our behalf and mediate for us and say, I have absolved them. Well, if God doesn't know what we've done, there'd be no need for that to happen.
1: Sure.
0: But the mercy of God is, we talked about the Holy Spirit in a conversation recently. This, to me, at times, is harder to think about than even the Holy Spirit is, because I cannot fathom, as a human being, how God can love us that much that he would not want vengeance. He would not want revenge, because we killed his son. You know, we destroyed the most perfect person that ever walked this earth. And God still says, come live with me. Come be a part of my family. And so I want to talk, shifting into that, about the most unexpected showcase of mercy. And if someone asks you what that is, we've touched on it, but how would you respond, and what biblical scriptures, you know, are you going to back that up with?
1: Well, and while you mentioned Romans 7, so before we leave Romans 7, you know, the end of that chapter, where Paul has said, you know, the law made me aware of sin, basically, that kind of paraphrasing. But in verse 24, O wretched man that I am, who shall deliver me from this body of death, you know, there was still that feeling of, you know, I'm not completely out of this.
0: Right.
1: And of course, his point was, if you try to continue in the law of Moses that is now, you know, behind us, in fact, the law of Christ is now ahead of us, you know, we're in that, we're living under that. And so, you know, if I try to continue in that, you know, that I am a wretched man indeed, because I have no forgiveness of sins. And so back up a few chapters, and I think this kind of answers the question, you know, the most unexpected showcase of God's mercy is literally

0: the forgiveness of sins. It is His grace, you know, that is shown to us through His love, and we'll look at another passage as well to include this. But in Romans 5, verse 6, for when we were yet without strength, so we had no way to accomplish this on our own, that we couldn't get past this. In due time, so in God's time, Christ died for the ungodly. That alone, that picture, mm-hmm. Christ died for the ungodly. I know that He died that I might be saved.
1: Right.
0: But the picture from God's perspective is Christ died for the ungodly. Mm-hmm. Scarcely for a righteous man, one would die. Peradventure, for a good man, some would dare to die. They'd throw themselves out there, mm-hmm. in other words, for a good man. Not so much for a bad man, in other words. But for a good man, some would dare to die. But God commends His love. In other words, He has shown that love to us in that while we were yet sinners, ungodly, Christ died for us.
1: Right.
0: And so much more than being now justified by His blood, we shall be saved from wrath through Him. That's the punishment of that. And He goes on to talk about that even more in the next chapter. And so with that idea being given in the golden text of the Bible, obviously John 3:16. Mm-hmm. But I want us to look at Ephesians chapter 2 for just a moment. Because in Ephesians chapter 2, you have the Apostle Paul, you know, writing to the church at Ephesus, and he's making the point about being now alive in Christ. We were dead in trespasses and sins. So that's what was coming.
1: Right.
0: That was the punishment that was coming. But now He's made us alive. And alive, we can stand before Him with our mediator, mm-hmm. and with our lawyer, with the one who has made propitiation for us, and our advocate, the one who stands beside us. 1 John chapter 2, verse 1 and 2, He says, you dead in trespass and sin, but now have been made alive. And so in verses 4, He says, God, who is rich in mercy, for His great love, it says, wherewith He loved us, even when we were dead in sins. So again, the same picture is given. We're dead in sins, but He has quickened us together with Christ. By grace you're saved. And He has raised us up together, made us to sit in heavenly places in Christ Jesus, that in the ages to come. So for what purpose? So in ages to come, He might show the exceeding riches of His grace in His kindness toward us through Christ Jesus. For by grace you save through faith, that not of yourselves, it is the gift of God. He says, not of works, lest any man should boast. So it's not on man. We were without strength, is what Paul said to the Romans. Mm-hmm. And here he writes, you were dead in trespasses and sins, but by grace you're saved. What does that look like? God, He is rich in mercy. And some people will use that illustration about opening up a treasure chest. What's right. inside the treasure chest? Well, the treasure chest represents the very grace of God.
1: Right.
0: What's inside it? In His is He's rich in mercy and His great love, wherewith He loved us. And then verse 7, His kindness. Those three things make up, if you will, the grace of God.
1: Right.
0: His mercy, His great love, and now His kindness that He's shown through Christ Jesus. Because when you think about mercy, you know, maybe it's that police officer that you mentioned, you know, that's pulled us over and he could write me a ticket as such, but he's showing kindness
1: right.
0: toward me on that day by extending mercy and saying, you know, I'm just going to let you off with a warning. You know, maybe there were some extenuating circumstances, or maybe there wasn't.
1: Right.
0: But he's feeling generous
1: right.
0: toward us in that way. And so he shares in that treasure, if you will,
1: yeah.
0: of what he has
1: right.
0: at his disposal. And this is what God has at his disposal for the ungodly. That's the greatest picture of the mercy of God being shown to mankind.
1: I take it even a step further, too, in the same chapter. It's funny, I didn't even realize you were about to go to Ephesians 2. I was getting ready to go there for verses 11 through 13,
0: yeah.
1: where it talks about, therefore remember that you, once Gentiles in the flesh, who are called uncircumcision by what is called the circumcision, made in the flesh by hands, that at that time you were without Christ, being aliens from the commonwealth of Israel, and strangers from the covenants of promise, having no hope and without God in the world. But now in Christ Jesus, you who were once afar off have been brought near by the blood of Christ. God could have decided, you know what? My chosen people, the Israelites, are the only ones that I'm going to save. It is incredible. And the greatest showcase of mercy is no doubt the sacrifice of Jesus. I want to take it one step further and say that a branch of that is the fact that he decided to save all of mankind.
2: Yeah, absolutely.
1: And say, now my chosen people is anybody with a soul that can learn right from wrong, that needs salvation. That's why I'm dying. I'm dying for anyone, past, present, future. You know, the people who can follow, they've got a way. That is incredible that Jesus would be willing to do that, because Paul doesn't sugarcoat it when he says we were aliens.
2: Right.
1: And we're not aliens in the sense that we're foreigners in from another world, but we're foreigners in that we are not the people that were originally with God in the Old Testament.
2: Yeah.
1: But here's something that I think I want to make it modern, you know, 2021, if you will. Would you say that our country is better or worse than that of the Israelite nation?
2: Well, and you brought up the fact that, you know, God had a chosen people, mm-hmm. Israel. They were chosen for a purpose, to bring about the Christ. But ultimately, they were chosen to help save the world.
1: Mm-hmm.
2: And when you think about that,
1: right?
2: And I don't know that we hear that all that often,
1: right?
2: Kind of made that connection. Israel was chosen, yes, for a purpose. Of course, the world sees Israel as God's chosen people,
1: right.
2: And kind of takes that for all the way into eternity. You know,
1: right.
2: They're going to be saved ultimately because of God's chosen people. But the idea, they were chosen for a purpose, mm-hmm. to bring about the Christ, and that was obviously going to save all of mankind.
1: Right.
2: Now, to compare that then to today, do we show mercy?
1: Right.
2: In our society, I'm not sure that we do that very well.
1: I have to me, more and more, I read and study the old law, and we're studying the book of 1 Samuel right now at Somerville, and so I'm looking at a group of people that is 5 chapters away. We just finished chapter 3,
2: mm-hmm.
1: but they're 5 chapters away from really going off the rails and saying, give us a king.
2: Yeah.
1: And Samuel is so disheartened by that. And God literally says to Samuel, they've not rejected you, they've rejected me. And I find that the Israelite people were not always what God intended them to be.
2: Yeah.
1: And then I want to put them, if you will, on the scale. And we do not measure up even to them, in my mind. We have gotten so far away from God that we're not even in the judges cycle, you know, where we'll sin, we'll be oppressed, we'll fall back to God, and then we'll sin and we're just sinning,
2: yeah.
1: It seems. Our nation is just concerned with being its own person, its own identity. Mm-hmm. My truth, your truth, doesn't matter about the Lord's truth, which is the only truth, is how I feel about a situation. Mm-hmm. And we look at the country we live in, the world we live in, and it really does seem more and more that we've surpassed the wickedness we read about the Israelites being involved in. And even the wickedness of certain nations, I think, that we can find. Because I would imagine we might have gotten now to the point, I would think I'm safe to say this, that we've slaughtered more people than Babylon, that we've taken the lives of more children than many of these other nations we read about in the Old and New Testaments, of people who were oppressive. And yet, God still gives us hope.
2: Right.
1: He says, despite all of the horrors that are going on in your world, in your country, you can come live with me.
2: Yeah.
1: And one of the stories that I love to hear is the story of Jeffrey Dahmer. Mm-hmm. Brother Elkins used to tell that story all the time when he was living, about sending that letter. And by all accounts that we know, Jeffrey Dahmer was baptized, became a Christian, and that individual is saved in the arms of Jesus, by all accounts that we know.
2: Yeah.
1: And that is insane to certain people to think that a man like that, who did all of the horrors that he did, could be forgiven. Let me introduce you to the Apostle Paul.
2: Right.
1: Let me introduce you to a man that, while he didn't do all of the horrors that Jeffrey Dahmer did, he was not a saint. He was not an individual that you could look upon as being a good person by the very letter of the law, and he admitted such.
2: Right.
1: He would go on to say he's the chief of sinners, he is the least of the apostles, all of these horrors that he would attribute to himself simply because of what we find in Romans 7, where he says, I sinned.
2: Right.
1: I was in transgression And I didn't just sin a little. Right. I was the chief of doing it. And I love what he says, though, about God's mercy in Romans 7. More and more, we studied Romans a couple of years ago now at Somerville. Romans 7 is my favorite chapter of the whole book. And when I tell people that, they kind of chuckle a little bit, and they're like, of all the chapters, that's your favorite one? And I think it's because of the last few verses, verses 20 through 25, where Paul's basically saying God does not require perfection anymore. He requires faithfulness. That is a showcase of God's mercy.
2: Sure.
1: And that 2 Peter 3:9 tells us he doesn't want anybody to perish.
2: Right.
1: He wants everyone. Heaven will not ever be at capacity. But the beautiful thing about heaven never being at capacity is also the most horrible thing about hell. It will never be at capacity either. Both are ripe for the picking for whoever wants to choose to go there. But the mercy of God says, come unto me, live with me, and I'll give you rest.
2: Right.
1: And the devil says, no, just keep doing what you're doing, and we'll deal with that later. There's a TV show I love to watch, and this character on there says, that's future Michael's problem, for example. Let future Michael worry about that. Well, future Michael will have to worry about it eventually,
2: right.
1: And that's one of the devil's chief excuses, is just kick that can down the road and worry about it later.
2: Right.
1: But the mercy of God is that we have hope, and I love that. And there's so many movies and comic books and television shows and stories that have been told surrounded by that one word, hope, trying to give hope for the hopeless. That's biblical.
2: Right.
1: That's right off the pages of this book. And so today, you mentioned it, I mentioned it, but I want to talk about it as we're kind of bringing the conversation to a close. We're not merciful. We want blood in this country, it seems.
2: Yeah.
1: We can't wait to get somebody and to ensnare them, whether you're on the right of the aisle or the left of the aisle, whether you're right down the middle. It seems that so many people are just itching to prove that somebody should be canceled, somebody should be taken for all they're worth, whatever it is. And so if someone asks today, should I be merciful? What would you do? What would you say?
2: Well, very clearly, Jesus says, blessed are the merciful, they shall obtain mercy. You want mercy, you need to learn to show mercy. And the point that we're making about our society as well, you know, such a emotionally driven culture right now, mm-hmm. you would think that they would err on the side of mercy because of being so emotionally driven.
1: Right.
2: Yet they've run so far past that they run past those emotions straight to anger, mm-hmm. and let's finish this.
1: Yeah.
2: You know, and so there is no mercy, like you say, but there is an expectation of mercy. If we're going to obtain mercy, yes, we have to show mercy. Proverbs 3 and verse 3 says, let not mercy and truth forsake you. Bind them around your neck, write them on the tablet of your heart, and so find favor and high esteem in the sight of God, not just God and man.
1: Right.
2: There is an expectation. And I mentioned earlier as we started this conversation about mercy and truth and the parallels that they walk, if you will, because they walk hand in hand. Proverbs 16:6, in mercy and truth, atonement is provided for iniquity, and by the fear of the Lord, one departs from evil. And so the picture of mercy should cause us to repent and to run far clear from iniquity and,
1: right.
2: and sin and those things. And so, yes, there's absolutely an expectation for us to be merciful, full of mercy toward others because of what we know of God.
1: Right. Yeah. We can be petty if we want to, I guess. I mean, we're yeah. within our right and our capabilities of doing so.
2: Yeah.
1: It doesn't make us right.
2: Yeah.
1: You know, I like the phrase, you know, you might be within your right, but it doesn't make you right. You
2: yeah.
1: know, and there's that
2: yeah.
1: mindset. But I think about the parable of the unforgiving servant
2: yeah.
1: who was given mercy. And then he went out and found someone who owed him less money, according to Matthew 18, 21 through 35, grabbed him by the throat
2: mm-hmm.
1: and said, pay me what you owe.
2: Right.
1: And this individual was then in trouble for all that he had been granted, that he went out and didn't do the same to someone else. And I think about a large debt being forgiven, and that's what sin is.
2: Yeah.
1: It's a large debt. How can I then look at fellow man and not do good to all, like Galatians 6, 9 and 10 tells me to do, commands me to do.
2: Right.
1: Do good to all men, but especially those of the household of faith. Mercy is a necessity. It's a commandment. And if we want to be petty, that's all right, but it doesn't make us right.
2: Absolutely. That's a great point.
3: Wonderful love of Jesus. At the 11th of Leviticus, God required of the ancient people Israel to be holy as he was holy. The requirement was repeated at 1 Peter 1. When we have answered the call to holiness, we have separated ourselves from the carnal world and become reserved unto God for God's purposes. Those who have done so have become sanctified and are known as saints. Holy, saint, and sanctified are all forms of the same word. We are taught at the 12th of Hebrews that no man will see the Lord without holiness, and that diligence is required so that one fail not of the grace of God. Perhaps two important things are being taught to us here. First of all, though a man is saved by divine grace, he is still called unto holiness. Secondly, it is with diligence that he develop and maintain the holiness to which he is called, lest he fail to receive God's grace. It is by diligence in holiness and by the grace of God that a man may one day dwell with his Maker.
4: Welcome to a time of Bible readings and hymns with your host, David Kenny, of the Wadsworth Church of Christ on West Good Avenue in Wadsworth, Ohio.

Ephesians chapter 3. For this cause I, Paul, the prisoner of Jesus Christ for you Gentiles, if ye have heard of the dispensation of the grace of God, which is given me to youward, how that by revelation he made known unto me the mystery, as I wrote afore in few words. Whereby, when ye read, ye may understand my knowledge in the mystery of Christ, which in other ages was not made known unto the sons of men, as it is now revealed unto his holy apostles and prophets by the Spirit, that the Gentiles should be fellow heirs, and of the same body, and partakers of his promise in Christ by the gospel, whereof I was made a minister according to the gift of the grace of God, given unto me by the effectual working of his power. Unto me, who am less than the least of all saints, is this grace given, that I should preach among the Gentiles the unsearchable riches of Christ, and to make all men see what is the fellowship of the mystery, which from the beginning of the world hath been hid in God, who created all things by Jesus Christ, to the intent that now unto the principalities and powers in heavenly places might be known by the church the manifold wisdom of God, according to the eternal purpose which he purposed in Christ Jesus our Lord, in whom we have boldness and access with confidence by the faith of him. Wherefore I desire that ye faint not at my tribulations for you, which is your glory. For this cause I bow my knee unto the Father of our Lord Jesus Christ, of whom the whole family in heaven and earth is named, that he would grant you, according to the riches of his glory, to be strengthened with might by his Spirit in the inner man, that Christ may dwell in your hearts by faith, that ye, being rooted and grounded in love, may be able to comprehend with all saints what is the breadth and the length and depth and height, and to know the love of Christ, which passeth knowledge, that ye might be filled with all the fullness of God. Now to him that is able to do exceedingly abundantly above all that we ask or think, according to the power that worketh in us, unto him be glory in the church of Christ Jesus throughout all ages, world without end. Amen.

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0: Miracles. What is a miracle? Well, it's pretty simple. A miracle is an event that defies natural laws, and it can be accounted for only with a supernatural explanation. You know, for example, the birth of a child, that's not a miracle. Now, it's wonderful, but it's not a miracle. But defying the law of gravity and walking on water, now that's a miracle. Again, there's nothing miraculous about reviving a person with CPR. But bringing a dead person back to life, now that is a miracle. You know, some people claim not any type of miracle would be impossible. Now, why do they say this? Now, the main reason that people claim that all miracles are impossible is because they reject any idea of the supernatural. They don't believe in God. They believe that the material universe, the natural world, is all that there is. And see, in their minds, there can't be anything that could interfere with the natural world because natural laws, they say, are the only things that exist in nature and material. Once a person denies the existence of God, he's forced to deny miracles. Regardless of how good of evidence you can present, he has to say no miracles can occur because the material world is all that there is. But if we can prove that God exists, and we can, then we can show that miracles, they're not only possible, but they're probable. Now, of course, Jesus Christ is probably the most famous miracle worker of all time. He used miracles to prove that he is God. You see, when Peter preached to the Jews who had put Jesus to death, he reminded them that Christ's identity as the Son of God have been proven by miracles, wonders, and signs which God did through him in your midst, even as you yourselves also know, Peter said to the Jews. You see, the Jews did know. They had witnessed Christ's miracles almost on a daily basis. Even Jesus' enemies, often they had to admit that nobody could do what Jesus did unless God was with him. You see, Jesus performed all kinds of miracles. He performed miracles of physical healing, such as healing a man who was paralyzed. He healed people who were sick. Healed a nobleman's son. He healed 10 lepers. He healed deafness. He healed blindness. You know, he also stilled a storm and performed miracles of a natural order. He raised people from the dead. He even predicted his own death and rose 3 days after he died, exactly like he said. You know, unlike some modern day miracles, Jesus's miracles, they weren't performed under controlled conditions. They weren't faked for television cameras. When Jesus healed a person, that person was healed. Jesus's followers, they were empowered to perform miracles as well. And they were empowered to perform miracles to prove that they were God's servants. In fact, that's what we see the purpose of miracles to have been. They were used to confirm the word of God that was being preached. You know, today we've got God's word in the Bible. There's no longer a need to confirm the word because miracles have done that for us and the inspired word of God has been confirmed. There's no need for miracles today to confirm the word because we have it. Miracles certainly can and did happen. And once we establish that God exists, miracles fit perfectly into a correct view of the world. Today we've got God's word confirmed. We don't need miracles anymore like we once did, but miracles are certainly something that happened in the past and were used to confirm that Jesus is God's son and that the Bible is his word.
1: After all the division and the hurt in the church, Paul writes to the Corinthians about a more excellent way. And it's the way of love, 1 Corinthians 13. Paul's way of love still heals and strengthens churches today. Therefore, we should listen when Paul says, "Love does not rejoice at wrongdoing, but rejoices with the truth," 1 Corinthians 13:6. Just as the idea of wrongdoing is broad, including injustice, evil, and calamity, the idea of truth encompasses all that is good and right. The truth is revealed in the gospel and in the life of Christ, the way, the truth, and the life. Instead of rejoicing over incest in 1 Corinthians 5:1 and 2, they should have rejoiced over discipline, the triumph of truth. Instead of rejoicing over others getting hurt or evil prevailing, love rejoices when truth wins, when the gospel is preached, or when a soul is saved. When lies, error, and evil are stopped, that's when love rejoices. What makes you rejoice?

Ephesians chapter 4. I therefore, the prisoner of the Lord, beseech you that you walk worthy of the vocation wherewith ye are called, with all lowliness and meekness, with longsuffering, forbearing one another in love, endeavoring to keep the unity of the Spirit in the bond of peace. There is one body and one Spirit, even as ye are called in one hope of your calling, one Lord, one faith, one baptism, one God and Father of all, who is above all, and through all, and in you all. But unto every one of us is given grace according to the measure of the gift of Christ. Wherefore he saith, when he ascended up on high, he led captivity captive, and gave gifts unto men. Now that he ascended, what is it but that he also descended first into the lower parts of the earth? He that descendeth is the same also that ascended up far above all heavens, that he might fill all things. And he gave some apostles, and some prophets, and some evangelists, and some pastors and teachers, for the perfecting of the saints, for the work of the ministry, for the edifying of the body of Christ, till we all come in the unity of faith, and of the knowledge of the Son of God, unto a perfect man, unto the measure of the stature of the fullness of Christ. That we henceforth be no more children tossed to and fro, and carried about with every wind of doctrine, by the sleight of men, and cunning craftiness whereby they lie in wait to deceive, but speaking the truth in love, may grow up into him in all things, which is the head, even Christ, from whom the whole body, fitly joined together, and compacted by that which every joint supplieth, according to the effectual working in the measure of every part, maketh increase of the body unto the edifying of itself in love. This I say therefore, and testify in the Lord, that ye henceforth walk not as other Gentiles walk, in the vanity of their mind, having the understanding darkened, being alienated from the life of God, through the ignorance that is in them, because of the blindness of their heart, who being past feeling have given themselves over unto lasciviousness, to work all uncleanness with greediness. But ye have not so learned Christ, if so be that ye have heard him, and have been taught by him, as the truth is in Jesus, that ye put off concerning the former conversation the old man, which is corrupt according to the deceitful lusts, and be renewed in the spirit of your mind, and that ye put on the new man, which after God is created in righteousness and true holiness. Wherefore, putting away lying, speak every man truth with his neighbor, for we are members one of another. Be ye angry and sin not. Let not the sun go down upon your wrath, neither give place to the devil. Let him that stole steal no more, but rather let him labor, working with his hands the thing which is good, that he may have to give to him that needeth. Let no corrupt communication proceed out of your mouth, but that which is good to the use of edifying, and it may minister a grace unto the hearers. And grieve not the Holy Spirit of God, whereby ye are sealed unto the day of redemption. Let all bitterness and wrath and anger and clamor and evil speaking be put away from you with all malice, and be ye kind one to another, tender-hearted, forgiving one another, even as God for Christ's sake hath forgiven you.

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Mercury is the smallest planet in our solar system. In many ways, it appears similar to our nightly companion, the Moon. Visually, Mercury has a rocky body, heavily cratered, and it lacks any visible atmosphere, which is strikingly similar to our Moon. But Mercury is a planet of extremes, existing in its own unique place in our solar system. Being the innermost planet in the solar system, Mercury orbits at an average distance of 37 million miles from the Sun. At this distance, Mercury has the largest orbital speed of any planet, racing around the Sun at an average speed of over 105,000 miles per hour. Earth, in comparison, moves at a speed of about 65,000 miles per hour. With a much smaller orbit than Earth, Mercury completes one full orbit around the Sun in only 88 days. As Mercury travels around the Sun, it also spins on its axis, like Earth does. However, Mercury has a stable resonance between its orbital speed and its rotation speed. This spin-orbit resonance means that Mercury's orbit and rotation have a fixed relationship, resulting in Mercury spinning on its axis three times for every two trips around the Sun. This interesting scenario means that although Mercury completes one spin rotation on its axis in 59 days, it actually takes 176 days to complete one solar cycle from sunrise to the next sunrise. This results in one solar day on Mercury actually lasting two Mercury years. While this extreme situation of days being longer than years is fine for the barren world of Mercury, it would be completely disastrous for life on Earth. Now, another extreme consequence of being so close to the Sun is that Mercury receives about seven times the intensity of sunlight and solar radiation than Earth does at our distance. The intense levels of sunlight, compounded by the extreme lengths of daytime and nighttime, cause some of the most drastic temperature differences in all the solar system. The temperature reaches a blistering 840 degrees Fahrenheit on the daytime side, yet at the same time on the nighttime side, the temperature is a frigid minus 275 degrees Fahrenheit. Along with the intensity of sunlight, Mercury's proximity to the Sun also means that it is bathed in the intense radiation and high-energy particles that are streaming out from the Sun in the solar wind. Without the protection of a thick ozone layer or ionosphere, and having only an extremely weak magnetic field, Mercury is assaulted with levels of radiation that would eradicate any life. Once thought to be a completely barren and boring world, Mercury has shown that it still holds some amazing wonders of its own. For example, the possibility of a hot, molten interior and the persistence of a thin atmosphere restrict theories of any long evolutionary age to its history. When we look at Mercury, we see a unique planet existing in its own stable role in our solar system, characterized by planetary extremes. As one of the hottest places in our solar system, the day is hotter than the inside of an oven and the night colder than any place on Earth. The atmosphere on Mercury is by far the thinnest of any planet, barely measurable above the vacuum of space. With essentially no atmosphere, no water, and no way to escape the extreme hot and cold, Mercury could not sustain human life. God did not design Mercury to be our nurturing home, but He did with Earth.

0: Welcome to the Fountain of Life program, brought to you by the Lithia Springs Church of Christ, located in Lithia Springs, Georgia. Please get your Bible and study with us as Brother Larry Acuff brings our lesson today.
1: Ladies and gentlemen, thank you very much for being a part of the Fountain of Life program. We trust that as we study the Bible together, that it will be beneficial to you. Our goal is studying the Word of God, planting the message of salvation in the hearts of men and women, boys and girls, and motivating them to do the will of God. So get a piece of paper, get a pencil, get something so that you can take notes. We're going to be looking at the topic today, Let Us Go On. And I'm basing that on the book of Hebrews, chapter number 6 and verse number 1. Now, there are six verses that we'll talk about, but the foundation of it is Hebrews, chapter number 6 and verse number 1. Now, we have been doing this for several years, and that is encouraging you to go to our website, LithiaSpringsChurchChrist.com, and the reason is it is an avenue to help you in your study of the Bible. 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We have a free Bible correspondence course. 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I don't know how many Bible correspondence courses that we currently have, but we have a lot. And we thank those folks who have given us a call or who have sent us an email requesting the Bible correspondence course. 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Searching for Truth. There are six lessons in that. It's very good. What Must I Do to Be Saved? And then Why Are There So Many Churches? 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Another thing that really we're so thankful that we had the opportunity, and that is you can be a part of our Sunday morning worship assembly. 11 o'clock Sunday morning Eastern Standard Time, or 6 p.m. Sunday evening Eastern Standard Time, we stream our lesson. 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Now, let me finish this encouragement of study of the Bible with two things. Number one, and that is you can videos. 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What we want you to do is go to our website, LithiaSpringsChurchChrist.com. Get your Bible, write this passage down, Hebrews 6 and verse number 1. The Bible says, therefore, leaving the principles of the doctrine of Christ, let us go on unto perfection, not laying again the foundation of repentance from dead works and of faith toward God. Now, in a few minutes, I'm going to proceed on with that. But I want to capitalize on a statement that he makes in that very first verse. He said, leaving the principles of the doctrine of Christ, let us go on. Now, just underline that phrase, because we're going to be looking at that in just a few minutes. I've got about three points that I want you to see on that. Let us go on. Now, he said, let us go on unto perfection, not laying again the foundation of repentance from dead works and of faith toward God. Now, he lists other things, the doctrine of baptism, laying on of hands and of the resurrection of the dead, and eternal judgment. Then he says, and this we will do if God permit. Then he points out, he says, for it is impossible for those who were once enlightened and have tasted of the heavenly gift and were made partakers of the Holy Ghost and have tasted the good word of God and the powers of the world to come, if they shall fall away, to renew them again unto repentance, seeing they crucify to themselves the Son of God afresh and put him to an open shame. Now, there'll be the time we want to discuss that verse number 4. It's impossible for those who are once enlightened. We want to talk about the fact that there are individuals who fall away. But here's what I want to help us in. Let us go on. Now, ladies and gentlemen, people get stalled in life. You ever thought about that? Are you stalled in your faithfulness? You know, I've talked to folks and they say, well, Brother Acuff, I was faithful to the Church of Christ for many years and then I kind of wandered away and I just haven't been able to get back. Are you stalled in your faithfulness? Have you ever been out on the expressway? You're driving on the expressway and your car stalls? And here, I mean, folks are driving 75, 85 miles around you and here you are in the middle, you're stalled? There are folks who are stalled in their Bible study. At one time, maybe they read daily. Maybe at one time they studied diligently. But they're stalled in faithfulness. They're stalled in Bible study. Are you stalled in your prayer life? You know, so many times folks, they just, you know, there's a song we have sung. Ere you left your room this morning, did you think to pray? It's just so easy for that to just go by the wayside. I ran across a statement one time many years ago, said, if you're already in a hole, why keep digging? Are you in a hole? And so when you and I get stalled, ladies and gentlemen, in life, now in our lesson today, you and I are going, let us go on. Now, number one, here's the first thing I want you to see. David went on through public evaluation. Now, let me read 1 Samuel 17:28. The Bible said, and Eliab, his eldest brother, heard when he spake unto the men. Now, he said, Eliab's anger was kindled against David. And he said, why camest thou down hither? And with whom hast thou left those few sheep in the wilderness? I know thy pride and the naughtiness of thine heart, for thou art come down that thou mightest see the battle. That's what his brother said. That's a public evaluation. Eliab said, yeah, you know, as a matter of fact, the scripture says that his anger was kindled against David. Now, that's interesting to me. David came, the father sent David to bring some things to them, to his brothers. And now David is questioning, why is this Goliath coming up and challenging and no one's doing anything about it? And David said, I'm going to do something about it. Is there not a cause? And so his brother was angry. Oh, yeah, why'd you come down here for? Listen to this ridicule in this statement. You can just almost see it in his voice. And he said, why camest thou down hither? Now, with whom hast thou left those few sheep in the wilderness? You're just a little old shepherd boy. That's all you are. You're a little old shepherd boy. Who'd you leave those sheep with? Come down here. Only reason you came is you wanted to come see the battle. Ladies and gentlemen, listen to this. In Matthew chapter number 5, in the Beatitudes, our Lord said this, blessed are ye when men shall

0: false doctrine in order to revile us. You know, they'll say, well, y'all little old Church of Christ people, all you want to do is go by the Bible. Yes, that's correct. See, you know, when you and I look at the Word of God's quick and powerful, sharper than any two-edged sword. You and I know that we will stand before God in the day of judgment. The Bible says, for we all must appear before the judgment seat of Christ to give an account of the things done in the body according to that he hath done. Revelation chapter number 20, the Bible says, I saw a great white throne and him that sat upon it, from whose face the earth and the heavens fled away, and there was found no place for them. Saw the dead, small and great, stand before God, and the books were opened. Another book was opened, which is the book of life, and the dead were judged out of the things that were written in the books according to their works. See, so there are those who will ridicule. There are those who will say, just, well, you got, y'all do this and you do that. Men come at us, folks, with a false doctrine. I marvel. Paul said to the Galatians, I marvel that you are so soon removed from him that called you unto the grace of Christ, unto another God, which is not another, but there be some that trouble you and would pervert the gospel of Jesus Christ. Ladies and gentlemen, I'm sure that someone told the Wright brothers that there's no way that dude you've got out there in the field is going to fly. I would not be, I'm sure they were ridiculed. Probably some in the family ridicule them, others, all. And you remember, go back in the book of Genesis, you remember when the Bible says the wickedness of man was great upon the earth and every imagination and the thought of his heart was only evil continually. And God said, no, I want you to build an ark. And for 120 years he preached. Don't you suppose some folks laughed at him? They ridiculed him? See, you may decide, my friend, to obey the gospel of Jesus Christ. You may decide to do the will of God, but someone may ridicule you. You may say to your family, you know what, I've decided to become a Christian. I believe Jesus is the Son of God. I am going to obey the gospel. I'm going to repent of my sins. I'm going to be baptized for the remission of my sin. They'll laugh at you.
1: Wow.
0: Yeah, you won't last. There's a poem, I've probably done it before on the program, I don't know. It's one of my favorite by Edgar Guest. Somebody said that it couldn't be done, but he with a chuckle replied that maybe it couldn't, but he'd be one who wouldn't say so till he tried. So he buckled right in with a trace of a grin on his face. If he worried, he hit it. He started to sing as he tackled the thing that couldn't be done, and he did it. Somebody scoffed, oh, you'll never do that. At least no one ever has done it. But he took off his coat and he took off his hat. And the first thing we knew, he had begun it. With a lift of a chin, a trace of a grin on his face, if he worried, he hit it. He started to sing as he tackled the thing that couldn't be done. And he did it. Now, there are thousands to tell you it cannot be done. There are thousands to prophesy failure. There are thousands to point out to you one by one the dangers that wait to a Savior. But just buckle in with a trace of a grin. Just take off your coat and go to it. Just start to sing as you tackle the thing that cannot be done, and you'll do it. You see, ladies and gentlemen, David went on, and this is what I'm trying to encourage us. David went on even though there were those who ridiculed, even though the evaluation of those with whom he associated had the idea that, well, you're just kind of wasting your time. There's no use to do that. Now, I want to show you a second thing. Number two, he went on in spite of the past evaluation. But number two, David went on past previous encounters. Now, I want you to think about this. In 1 Samuel chapter 17, you know, he went before Saul. Saul, here, put my armor on. Well, I mean, Saul was a big guy. I don't know how tall at that point David was. Put on that armor, and he said, I can't do this. Here's what 1 Samuel 17:34 and 35 tells us. David said unto Saul, thy servant kept his father's sheep, and there came a lion and a bear, and took a lamb out of the flock. Well, I ran the other way. I took off, man. I thought, man, it's going to get me next. No. You know what the Bible says? And I went after him, and I smote him, and delivered it out of his mouth. And when he

He rose against me. Listen to this. I caught him by his beard and smote him and slew him. Wouldn't you love to have seen that? David said, I won't tell you what I've done. I've slain a lion and a bear. Let me tell you something, folks. I've been to zoos, and I've seen these lions walking about. I've seen these bears. You think I'm going to get in the cage with a lion and a bear? I'm not going to get in the... I'm not going to do that. David said, listen, he was able to accomplish what he needed to accomplish. David had previous encounters. You know, somebody said, well, I've already done that. I ain't going to... No. See, ladies and gentlemen, the work is not done. Here was Goliath coming out challenging God's people. David had had a previous encounter with a lion. He had had a previous encounter with a bear. And so as they let me tell you what these previous encounters did. You know, the Bible says that we're not going to be tempted. 1 Corinthians 10:13, above that which we are able. But God will, with that temptation, make a way of escape that we may be able to bear it. James chapter number 1, the Bible says, count it all joy when you fall into diverse temptation, knowing that the trying of your faith worketh patience. Now, here's what these kind of encounters do for us. See, it didn't weaken David. When David fought the lion and the bear, it didn't weaken him. And I'm going to give you about two or three things. Number one is, it gave him a mentality. It accomplished a mentality that says, I can do this. You see, ladies and gentlemen, when you and I are confronted with the devil, when you and I are confronted with temptation, the Bible says that a man is drawn away of his own lust. He is tempted when he's drawn away of his own lust and enticed. And the Bible says when that takes seed in us, what happens? We fall. You and I need to overcome that. You and I need to get into our mind. We need to have the mentality that I'm not going to let the devil get the best of me. See, David had the mentality, I'm not going to let a lion, I'm not going to let a bear take one of my sheep out of my fold. I'm not going to do that. So when you and I have, you can call it an accomplished mentality, a previous encounter, what does that do, folks? That gives us courage and it gives us strength to accomplish what needs to be done. Christianity is one step at a time, ladies and gentlemen. The Bible teaches us, find him, my brethren, be strong in the Lord, and the power of his might. And so, see, he recognized that God is going to be with him. So previous encounters make us accountable. I want to give you an example. In the book of 1 Kings chapter number 18, there's a fellow there by the name of Elijah. And there were the 450 priests of Baal. And on that occasion, he said this. He said, now, if the Lord be God, then serve him. If Baal be God, then serve him. How long will you halt between two opinions? And so they had a contest. You may remember in 1 Kings 18, or maybe you can go over there and study it. He said, we're going to have a contest, and here's what we're going to do. I'm going to let you be first, Elijah said. And so they built them an altar, and they put a bullock on that altar, and they cried out to Baal. And they'd jump on that thing, and they'd cut themselves. Well, Elijah kind of chided them along. You know, he's taking a nap, he's gone to battle, he's visiting somewhere. But till time for the evening sacrifice, Baal had not answered. So what Elijah said, okay, it's my time. He took 12 stones, had them put 12 stones. He put wood on it, he put the bullock, and he dug a trench around that. And he poured water on it. He got 12 barrels of water and poured on that. Now, here's what I want you to see. I want you to write down on your notes 1 Kings chapter 18, verses 36 and verse number 37. I want you to look at this. The Bible said it came to pass at the time of the offering of the evening sacrifice that Elijah the prophet came near and said, Lord God of Abraham, Isaac, and Israel. Now, listen to what he says. Let it be known this day that thou art God in Israel, and that I am thy servant,
and that I have done all these things at thy word. Now listen to this, verse 37. He said, hear me, O Lord, hear me. Now watch this, that this people may know that thou art the Lord God and that thou hast turned their heart back again. You see, ladies and gentlemen, David went on past previous encounters. David didn't say, well, I've got it made now. I've been able to... No, he went on past that. I killed a lion. I killed a bear. I'm coming up now against Goliath. And I'll tell you what I'm going to do. I'm going to beat him also. So you and I, ladies and gentlemen, if someone said, we can't rest on our Lord. We can't rest on the past. I think what Paul said in Philippians chapter number 3, there's a great passage of Scripture there. Paul said, I count not myself to have apprehended, but this one thing I do, forgetting those things that are behind and looking forth unto those things that are before, I press toward the mark for the prize of the high calling of God in Christ Jesus. Paul said, I do not count myself to have apprehended. In 2 Corinthians chapter number 12, Paul, the Bible said Paul was caught up into the third heaven. You know, he might have come down and thought, oh, I'm righteous before God. I'm going to just sit down. No. He let that go in the past. Today is a new day. As one person said, today is the first day of the rest of your life. So you and I, ladies and gentlemen, let us go on past the vast, those who would be negative, the evaluation that you can't do it, go past that. Let us go past the successes, ladies and gentlemen, that we may have had. Now, I want you to see the third thing. And that is this. David went on past personal entanglements. Now, the third thing we're looking at, David went on past personal entanglements. 2 Samuel 12 and verse number 13. Listen to what the Bible says. And David said unto Nathan, I have sinned against the Lord. And Nathan said unto David, the Lord also hath put away thy sin, thou shalt not die. Now, what's brought all that on? Now, we see David, folks. You see him, he is taking care of his father's sheep. Samuel goes out to appoint a king, and you know, David's dad brought all of his brothers out there, and Samuel went through it. No, the right one's not here. Well, I got this one little son. He's down there taking care of the sheep. Well, go get him. That's who Samuel anointed. It was David. So David came in, the Bible, 1 Samuel chapter 17, and he kills Goliath. He's slain a lion and a bear. He kills Goliath. He goes on past ridicule. You just come up here to see the battle and die. But I want you to watch this. Number 3. David went on past personal entanglements. 2 Samuel 12, 13, he said, I've sinned. What took place? You remember. David went out on his balcony, and he saw Bathsheba bathing, sunbathing, what have you. He said, who is that? Oh, that's Uriah. He didn't say just some woman. That's Uriah the Hittite's wife. Now, my friend, you and I know what took place on that occasion. David sinned. He tried to cover it up, found out that she was expecting a child, and he thought, well, I'll cover this up. So he had Uriah come in, and he thought, now Uriah's going to go home and be with his wife, and all this ain't going to smooth over it. Listen, ladies and gentlemen, you can't fool God. You're not going to fool God. You may try. You may think, well, nothing's happened. Everything's going fine. It's been a year or two or three and everything. Listen, my friend, you're not going to fool God. Be not deceived. God's not mocked. Whatsoever man soweth, that shall he also reap. David thought, well, I'll bring Uriah in. He brought Uriah in here. Well, tell me what the battle's doing and it's over. You're going to be with your wife. Got up the next morning, Uriah hadn't done that. He said, I can't go home and be with my wife, enjoy the pleasure of my wife and my folks out in battle. What did David do? He sent him a note.
Oh, I think of the honesty of Uriah. David gave the death sentence to Uriah and said, "You give this to Joab," and Uriah did not read it. Goes out and gives it to Joab. In other words, get him out in the head of the battle, and you pull back, and he was slain. I can just see that, boy, you and I about got caught that time. Bathsheba has a child. Nathan comes to him, and he tells him a story. Man had a little ewe lamb over here. Had a visitor come, but rather than taking that ewe lamb, rather than just doing that, or had a lot of flock, rather than taking something out of his flock, he had a whole lot. I mean, he goes across the field to the fellow who had one little ewe lamb, and he took that little ewe lamb, and he fed it to his guest. David, enraged, man. Nathan said, "David, you are the man. You are the man." Now, ladies and gentlemen, here's our point. David went on past personal entanglements. He became entangled in sin. But you know what he did? He had the courage to say, "I have sinned." David sinned, but he went on, ladies and gentlemen. I think about forgiveness. I think about God's love. The Bible says God so loved the world that he gave his only begotten Son, that whosoever believeth on him should not perish, but have everlasting life. Ladies and gentlemen, when you and I think about, the Bible says all have sinned and come short of the glory of God. The Bible says there's none righteous, no, not one. You and I, sometimes we get entangled. You know what the Bible says? 2 Timothy chapter 2. The Bible said a good soldier does not entangle himself in the affairs of this life. But we do that. We get entangled. Don't let it, ladies and gentlemen, don't let it choke you. Don't let it choke your faithfulness to God. Don't let it choke the spirituality out of you. David said, "I've sinned." Own up to it, ladies and gentlemen. We sin. We separate ourselves from God. God said, "I forgive you." God said, "I will forgive." He forgave David. Now, there are consequences. God forgives us. There are consequences that take place, ladies and gentlemen, in our lives. But when you and I look on, David went on past personal entanglements. David went on past the accomplishments that he had made. David went on in spite of those who ridiculed or rejected or said, "You can't do it." David went on. I want to challenge you and I today. Let us go on. And in Hebrews 6, let's go back now to that first passage of Scripture, Hebrews 6 and verse number 1. And the Bible says, "Let us go on unto perfection." I want to encourage you, my friend, to hear the Word of God. The Word of God, when you and I do it, will save us. You hear the Word of God. You believe in Jesus Christ as the Son of God. And on that faith, you change your life by repentance. And you make that wonderful and beautiful confession. "I believe Jesus Christ is the Son of God." And you take that old man of sin and you bury him in a watery grave, coming into contact with the blood of Jesus, and resurrected to walk in a new life. If we've been planted together in the likeness of his death, we shall be also in the likeness of his resurrection. Ladies and gentlemen, we thank you very much for being a part of our program today, and our prayers, God will bless you.

0: That's a great comfort to know that God will supply us with the things that we need, and to trust Him, to learn to trust Him,
1: right,
0: and to recognize, you know, I can just hear Jesus saying this to the people of His day, and there are so many people today whose lives are filled with worry and anxiety, and quite frankly, they can't enjoy life, BJ, because they're so wrapped up in concern for what's going on.
1: In Philippians 4:19, but my God shall supply all your need according to His riches and glory by Christ Jesus. We have things supplied for us. We sometimes don't realize how truly beneficial it is to serve God here and hereafter. And it reminds me of riches that can't be taxed. I'm never going to be taxed on the riches of God's grace.

0: this be?
1: This is the day the Lord has made. Let us rejoice and be glad in it. These words come from Psalm 118, verse 24. Why did the psalmist write this? What made him pen such a stupendous thought? And that's what we want to learn together as we study this psalm today. Hope you'll stay tuned. We'll be back in just a moment. See?

Psalm 118. I've entitled this psalm, "This is the Day." It comes from verse 24 in the middle of the psalm. "This is the day the Lord has made. We'll rejoice and be glad in it." There's several things that the Bible tells us about this day. First of all, it tells us that this is the day of God's love. Let's look at the first four verses of Psalm 118 together. "Oh, give thanks to the Lord, for he is good, for his mercy endures forever. Let Israel now say, his mercy endures forever. Let the house of Aaron now say, his mercy endures forever. Let those who fear the Lord now say, his mercy endures forever." This is what we might call the preamble to the psalm. And the psalmist tells us this is the day of God's love. And this comes from the Hebrew word translated mercy, kindness, steadfast love. It speaks of God's particular love for his chosen people, Israel. It's based on the covenant that he has made with them. And I want you to notice what Isaiah the prophet said about God's love and his commitment to Israel. It's compared to the commitment of marriage. Go to in your Bibles to Isaiah chapter 54. Isaiah chapter 54, verse 10. Here's what the prophet said. "For the mountains shall depart and the hills be removed, and my kindness shall not depart from you, nor shall my covenant of peace be removed, says the Lord, who has mercy on you." God was promising Israel his faithfulness, his love, his commitment to them as his people. You remember perhaps when you made your own marriage vows, for richer and for poorer, for better and for worse, in sickness and in health. In the same way, God never breaks his promises. His love really does endure forever. Now we notice in these first verses of Psalm 118 how that there were different groups, several different groups that are joined in this song, "His mercy endures forever." God's kindness, God's love endures forever. We're all to sing it according to verse 1 and verse 2. And Israel is to sing it, in particular in verse 2, "Let Israel now say," and the priest of the house of Aaron are to sing it in verse 3, "Let the house of Aaron now say," and then everyone who fears the Lord is to sing it in verse 4, "Let those who fear the Lord now say, his mercy endures forever." This is a call to celebration, to celebrate the love of God. You might try putting that in your own words. You might say something like, "His love keeps me going. His love never gives out. His love never wears down. His love never grows cold. His love is never distant or inaccessible. His love is as near to me as my beating heart." This is how the psalmist begins Psalm 118. This is the day. This is the day of God's love. Let's celebrate the love of God, his faithfulness, his commitment to us through the years. So the psalmist tells us that this is the day of God's love, but he also tells us this is the day of God's help. In the next series of verses, the psalmist describes what he had been facing. This man had suffered anguish. He had been in a war. His nation had been overrun, his land invaded. His situation had seemed hopeless, but somehow God had delivered him and given him victory. Problems swarmed him like a hornet's, but God saved him. He was pushed back, but the Lord helped him. God does the same for us when we're anguished, when we're attacked, when we're pushed back, when we're swarmed, when we're invaded and hopeless. Our God is a God of help, and this day is a day of help. Look what the psalmist tells us in verses 5 through 7. Here he says, "I called on the Lord in distress. The Lord answered me and set me in a broad place,
a broad place. This implies that God delivered him, that God set him free. And he went on to say that the Lord is on my side. I will not fear. What can man do to me? Now the psalmist has a new perspective, and he turns his anguish into confidence. He says, I'm going to look in triumph on my enemies. Notice what he says in verse 7. The Lord is for me among those who help me, and therefore I shall see my desire on those who hate me. Yes, we need to pray to the Lord because he is a God of help. This is the day of God's help. When we pray to the Lord, he will deliver us. He will set us free. He will help us to see the victory that we can have over our enemies, whoever they are. But then let's go on a little further in verse 8 and verse 9. And see where he tells us here to trust in the Lord because he is trustworthy. It is better to trust in the Lord than to put confidence in man. It is better to trust in the Lord than to put confidence in princes. The Lord, Yahweh, our God, is one you can always count on. But that's not so with anyone or anything else in the world. Why then do we wait until all else fails to take refuge in God? If you're worried, if you're in anguish, ask yourself this question. Where am I turning for help? This is a day of God's help. Let us learn to turn to the Lord, to pray to the Lord, to trust in the Lord because he is trustworthy. And then notice the next verses. These verses tell us to do all things in the name of the Lord. Why? Because he is powerful. He has all authority. In verse 10, the scripture says, all nations surrounded me, but in the name of the Lord, I will destroy them. They surrounded me, yes, they surrounded me, but in the name of the Lord, I will destroy them. They surrounded me like bees. They were quenched like a fire of thorns, for in the name of the Lord, I will destroy them. It's not that when we pray, God is going to just magically make our problems disappear, although he has the power to perform and to do things that we cannot even imagine. It's not that when we trust in the Lord, our troubles just go away, but that he empowers us to triumph over our problems. When the psalmist is surrounded by enemies on all sides, they're swarming around him like bees, God didn't just airlift him out of his crisis. No, he had to fight his own way out. Did you hear it? Three times he said, I cut them off. I destroyed them. I destroyed them. I destroyed them. But he didn't do that alone. God had equipped him with the most powerful weapon he could, the name of the Lord. When we act in faith, in God's name, with godly integrity, doing his will to glorify him, then we will know his power. We see 16 times in verses 5 through 18 of this psalm where the psalmist uses the covenant name of God, Yahweh, the Lord. He is fully conscious that everything he's doing is in the name of the Lord. And so we must be determined to tackle our crisis in God's way, mustn't we? You see, if we try to do it in our own way, then we're going to be fighting only in our own strength, which will likely get us absolutely nowhere. But if we fight God's battles, then we have the greatest power in the world, the name of the Lord, to help us. There's something else that the psalmist wants to give us. He tells us to remember the strength of the Lord because he helps us. Look at verse 13. Here the scripture says, you pushed me violently that I might fall, but the Lord helped me. The Lord is my strength and song, and he has become my salvation.
The voice of rejoicing and salvation is in the tents of the righteous. The right hand of the Lord does valiantly. Remember the strength of the Lord because he helps us. The psalmist recalls the strength of God at work in the past. Verse 14 is a direct quote from Exodus chapter 15, where Moses celebrated the crossing of the Red Sea when God saved his people from the Egyptians who were pursuing them in the chariots. You remember that day when God parted the waters and his people were allowed to walk over across the sea on dry ground. But when the Egyptian army came in after them, God brought the waters together again, and they were completely destroyed. When we're feeling trapped and we're feeling helpless, then this is what we must do too. Remember the God who saved you. Look back at what he's done in your life, and especially look back on what he did for his people in the Bible. Let's remember the strength of the Lord, because he is able. He has the power that we need to overcome whatever it is we have to face. And let's continue. Look at verse 17 and verse 18. I shall not die, but live, and declare the works of the Lord. The Lord has chastened me severely, but he's not given me over to death. Proclaim the deeds of the Lord, because that is his plan for us. The psalmist tells us here in verse 17 that he will not die, but live. It's not that he believes he's immortal, but that he believes his death will come about in God's time, and not when his enemies would wish it. He was confident that his time had not yet come. And that's a good reminder, isn't it? That our lives and our deaths are part of God's sovereign plan. It's not up to our enemies. Jesus said, "Are not two sparrows sold for a penny?" Look with me in Matthew chapter 10 and verse 29, and look at the significance of this passage. Jesus was trying to encourage his disciples who would face great persecution and trial in the future. But he wanted them to know that God truly cared for them, and that God could protect them, and that God was watching over them. Here in Matthew chapter 10, notice with me in verse 29, "Are not two sparrows sold for a copper coin, and not one of them falls to the ground apart from your Father's will? But the very hairs of your head are all numbered. Do not fear, therefore. You are of more value than many sparrows." This is an argument from lesser to the greater. If God cared for these sparrows and God was in control of their life and their death, if God knew and understood everything about them and was able to protect them and care for them and to watch over them, then how much more does he know about us? Does he understand what we're going through? Is he able to watch over us and to care for us? Do we not realize that the timing of our death is in his hands? That we have nothing to fear from any enemy or disease because we'll die no sooner or later than God's enduring love has decreed. God's in control. And that ought to comfort us. And that ought to cause us to put our trust and our hope in him. The psalmist further shows his trust in God's plan and his sovereignty in verse 18, where he makes an extraordinary connection. Here we learn that all the suffering that he has faced at the hands of his enemies was a part of God's plan as well. "The Lord has chastened me severely," he's saying, "but he has not given me over to death." Yes, God disciplines us, but it's always for our good. God is in control of our life. God is in control of our death. So in our discipline, let us not be discouraged, and let us continue to trust in the Lord. Look at Hebrews chapter 12, where the Hebrew writer expounds upon this. In Hebrews chapter 12,
The people, again, were facing great persecution and difficulty and trial in this world. But God helps them to see how he can use this to discipline his people for their own good. He says in verse 5, "And you have forgotten the exhortation which speaks to you as to sons. My son, do not despise the chastening of the Lord, nor be discouraged when you're rebuked by him. For whom the Lord loves, he chastens and scourges every son whom he receives." Even the discipline that we receive in this life is an evidence of God's love and how he helps his people. Notice what he goes on to say down in verse 9. "Furthermore, we have had human fathers who corrected us, and we paid them respect. Shall we not much more readily be in subjection to the Father of spirits and live? For they indeed for a few days chastened us as seemed best to them, but he for our profit, that we may be partakers of his holiness. Now no chastening seems to be joyful for the present, but painful. Nevertheless, afterward, it yields the peaceable fruit of righteousness to those who've been trained by it." In all of this, in all of God's discipline, as we face the trials of this life, even as we face death, we understand that God is able to use this for our good, to help us to become the people he would have us to be, partakers of his holiness, those who bear the fruit of righteousness. If God has helped you, if you have experienced his love and his care and his discipline in your life, tell people about it. This is the day. This is the day of God's love. This is the day of God's help. But now, thirdly, I want us to notice that this is also the day of God's Son. And that's really what this psalm is all about. The day of God's love, the day of God's help, is the day of God's Son. This is the final part of Psalm 118. This is the day of God's Son, of Jesus the Christ. The psalmist had proclaimed a day of national worship, a day of thanksgiving, and it included a festive procession right through downtown Jerusalem, through the gates of the temple, right into the house of the Lord. As we study this, we realize it's messianic in nature. It's predicting the events of what many call Palm Sunday, that day when Jesus entered into the city of Jerusalem. The people laid down palm branches. They cried hosannas in the street, "Save us now." They were ready to make Jesus their king. But Jesus was the stone the builders rejected, a verse that's repeated 5 times in the New Testament. I want you to notice what it says here in our psalm. In Psalm 118, beginning in verse 19, "Open to me the gates of righteousness. I'll go through them, and I'll praise the Lord. This is the gate of the Lord through which the righteous shall enter. I will praise you, for you have answered me and have become my salvation. The stone which the builders rejected has become the chief cornerstone." Jesus is that stone which the builders rejected. The people were shouting, "God save us, Hosanna." The rejected stone, the cornerstone, Jesus had entered Jerusalem to become the Savior of the world. Let's notice how the New Testament speaks of this. Look at 1 Peter chapter 2, verses 4 through 10. 1 Peter chapter 2, verses 4 through 10. Here the scripture says, "Coming to him," that is to Jesus Christ, "as to a living stone, rejected indeed by men, but chosen by God and precious. You also as living stones are being built up a spiritual house, a holy priesthood, to offer up spiritual sacrifices acceptable to God through Jesus Christ. Therefore, it is also contained in the scripture, 'Behold, I lay in Zion a chief cornerstone, elect, precious, and he who believes on him will by no means be put to shame. Therefore, to you who believe,
He's precious. But to those who are disobedient, the stone which the builders rejected has become the chief cornerstone, and a stone of stumbling and a rock of offense. They stumble being disobedient to the word to which they also were appointed. Let me pause here for just a moment, because I want you to see what happened when Jesus came to Jerusalem that day. They were calling for him to be their king. They were shouting hosannas that he would save them. But before the week was over, they would reject him. They would call for his crucifixion, and Jesus would be put to death. The one who would be their savior was rejected. But it was in that very death of Jesus that he provided for the forgiveness of our sins. And if we will come to Jesus, we can find salvation. If we'll come to Jesus to make him Lord and to make him king, then we can know the salvation for which he came. Yes, this is the day of salvation through Jesus Christ. This is the day the Lord has made. It was his plan. It was his purpose. Let us rejoice and be glad in it. Look again as we continue on in 1 Peter chapter 2, where Peter goes on to say in verse 9, "But you are a chosen generation, a royal priesthood, a holy nation, his own special people, that you may proclaim the praises of him who called you out of darkness into his marvelous light, who once were not a people, but are now the people of God, who had not obtained mercy, but now have obtained mercy." These are those, not just from Israel, but from all the nations, who have become the people of God, who have come to know his mercy and his love in their life, who have come to know the salvation that comes only through Jesus Christ. Indeed, this is the day. This is the day. Look what he says back in Psalm 118 and verse 24. "This is the day the Lord has made. We will rejoice and be glad in it." Why? Because we have come to see Jesus now as the Savior of the world. If you notice in verse 23 of Psalm 118, "This was the Lord's doing, and it is marvelous in our eyes." The world could never have imagined how their Savior would be the Son of God, who had come to the earth, would be the one who would die by crucifixion. But that one would be raised the third day, and he would ascend back to his glory to sit at God's right hand to be the Lord and the Christ. In Acts, the second chapter, when Peter proclaimed this good news, the people were convicted of now who Jesus really was. And they cried out, "What shall we do?" And Peter said, "Repent and be baptized, every one of you, in the name of Jesus Christ for the remission of your sins. And you shall receive the gift of the Holy Spirit." That day, 3,000 souls gladly received his word and were baptized. That was when the day of the Lord began, the day of salvation that comes only through Jesus Christ. Psalm 118 ends how it begins. "Oh, give thanks to the Lord, for he is good, for his mercy endures forever."

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I hope you've rejoiced with me in the day of the Lord, the day of God's love, the day of God's help, the day of God's Son. And we'd love to hear from you today, and let me encourage you to contact us with any questions you might have. If you have any comments or requests, write The Truth in Love, P.O. 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All our materials and services are absolutely free of charge. We just want to do what we can to help us all towards heaven. So let us know how we can help you, and please join us next time right here on The Truth in Love.

appreciate that. Thanks to each of you for being here this morning. It's a joy to be able to stand before you. I regret, however, the circumstances that bring me your way, because David Light was scheduled to address this subject this morning. And, of course, as has been mentioned, he had surgery, and some of us have to pinch hit for him. I assure you, you would have been better served with Brother Light standing in this position this morning and addressing this subject, but we'll do what we can with that. Let me add to what Eric and some of the others have said a word of gratitude for this congregation, first for hosting the event, and second for treating us in such a wonderful fashion. Appreciate the basket that was there, accommodations that have been provided, the warm welcome we've received. You have been just a delight to work with, and we are delighted for the opportunity to be here. So appreciative of your hosting this event in this area. And also, I commend you for your work in a cooperative fashion with other congregations in the area, those that have provided our lunch, who have provided our prayer leaders, and those who have introduced our speakers and so forth. That is just tremendous. And one of the benefits of, and one of the focal points for Spark is the cooperative effort of congregations in an area. And so I commend you for having done that and employing all of these individuals to assist in this effort. The subject we're going to address this morning is one that the predominant religious world has never considered. It's one, sadly, that many in the Lord's Church have never considered. But it falls in the realm of the term hermeneutics, which merely is a science of interpretation. How do we know what we know? Does the Bible's silence reveal to us matters that are permitted or matters that are prohibited? Now, I'm not a philosopher nor the son of a philosopher, but one doesn't have to have a PhD in any area in order to be able to understand what the Scriptures teach. Now, that's not to say that everything that the Bible reveals is on a first grade level, so to speak, because there are things of which Peter said about Paul's writing that are hard to be understood. They require deeper study. Peter did not reveal that those matters are impossible to be understood, but some matters are a little more challenging than others. That's the beauty of God's Word. We can plumb its depths and never reach the bottom, so to speak. There are also matters that are pertinent to our salvation that are easy to comprehend. And I assure you this morning that if this country boy can understand what is taught in this realm of looking at the silence of the Scriptures, then most anyone can. Three passages that are going to serve as a foundation for our study. Isaiah 1 and verse 18. Isaiah said, "Come now, let us reason together, saith the Lord." Passage continues, but that portion of it will serve as a foundation. The Bible reveals that we are to reason about those things that are presented in it. The idea that the Bible tells us to reason reveals to us that we can so do. We can reason. Again, we read in 1 Thessalonians 5 and verse 21, where Paul said, "Prove all things, hold fast that which is good." We'll look at two aspects of that passage, but one of those being prove all things. The fact that the Bible commands us to prove all things reveals to us that we can do that. And then the other passage is 2 Timothy 2 and verse 15, where we're told to study to show ourselves approved unto God, workmen that need not to be ashamed, rightly dividing the word of truth. Thus, we are to reason about God's Word, we are to prove those matters, and we are to rightly divide that. We're to cut it straight according to the original in the Greek language. Now, inherent within these is the assumption that man has the ability to do that. Eric mentioned last hour that there are individuals without the mental capacity to do those things that God has given him. But if we have the ability to understand God's Word, then we have within that the inherent responsibility to do those things in that fashion. We then must gather the pertinent passages. We must arrive at a conclusion that those passages warrant. Now, the process called for in these commands to examine God's Word, to reason together, to prove, and to rightly divide reveals that man certainly can do those things, and that we can do that about God's Word. Let's lay some foundational principles this morning before we get to the crux of the matter in regards to the silence of the Scriptures. First, let's look at the Bible and implication. Everything that the Bible teaches, it does so either explicitly, that is, by the direct words that are actually mentioned in Scripture, or it does so by implication. What do we mean by that? What is implication?
Implication is the relationship that exists among some statements, such that if one is true, the other cannot be false. Now, what do we mean by that? Let's illustrate that. In Acts 8 and verse 35, regarding Philip and the Ethiopian nobleman, the Bible says, "Then Philip opened his mouth and began at the same scripture and preached unto him Jesus." That's the limit of what we're told explicitly that Philip preached to the Ethiopian nobleman. The very next verse in verse 36 says, "And as they went on their way, they came into a certain water, and the eunuch said unto him, See, here is water. What doth hinder me to be baptized?" Explicitly stated in this context is only that Philip preached unto him Jesus. How then, according to Acts 8 and verse 36, did this Ethiopian nobleman know that he needed to be baptized? How did he know to say to Philip, See, here is water. What doth hinder me to be baptized? The implication is that Philip's preaching unto him Jesus revealed those matters unto him. So that the idea revealed in verse 36, that is that the eunuch knew about baptism only because Philip's preaching Jesus to him included baptism, cannot be false, because in Acts 8 and verse 35, preaching Jesus includes baptism, and that statement is true. Also, we could go back to Acts 8 and verse 5, where Philip went down to the city of Samaria and preached Christ to them. That is detailed for us in Acts 8 and verse 12, when they believed Philip preaching the things concerning the kingdom of God and the name of Jesus Christ, they were baptized, both men and women. Here then is a 2,000-year-old sermon that has three points. He preached to them about the kingdom, the name of Christ, that is authority, and he preached to them about baptism. Thus, when we transition to Philip's preaching to the Ethiopian nobleman, and he preached Christ to him, it stands to reason, the implication being, that in preaching Christ to them, he preached the same matters, to the eunuch rather, that he preached to those of Samaria. Namely, that he preached the kingdom of God, the name of Jesus Christ, and then baptism. So then, that's implication, if you will, in illustrative fashion. So in other words, one statement or a combination of statements implies a second statement when the truthfulness of the first guarantees the truthfulness of the second. Now, the explicit statement is referred to as evidence. The implicit statement is referred to as a conclusion. The combination of the explicit statement and the implicit statement is called a logical argument. But keep this in mind, that the implied statement is just as true and in the Bible just as binding as the explicit statement. Thus, when God implies in Scripture, it is as binding upon us as if God has explicitly stated that. Now, let's prove that from the standpoint of an illustration. John 3 and verse 16, "For God so loved the world that he gave his only begotten Son." That is an explicit statement. But here is the implication. God so loved Eddie that he gave his only begotten Son. My name is not in Scripture. Unless your name is Mark or John or Philip or something akin to that, your name is not in Scripture. But even at that, it's not your name. It's the name of some individual that's named like you are. Thus, everything the Bible says to you and me, it does so through implication, in an implicit fashion. But the statement, "God so loved Eddie," or you can put your name there, "that he gave his only begotten Son," is just as true as the explicit statement in John 3 and verse 16, "God so loved the world that he gave his only begotten Son." And the implication is just as true as is the explicit statement. Now, understand that there cannot be an implication where there is not some explicit statement from which an implication

shall not inherit the kingdom of God. Be not deceived, neither fornicators, nor idolaters, nor adulterers, nor effeminate. That word in the King James Version. Other versions reveal that to be homosexuality, as the word implies. The end of that passage in verse 10 tells us, they that do such shall not inherit the kingdom of God. Thus then, the explicit idea is that an individual who is a homosexual and continues to practice those matters regarding homosexuality cannot inherit the kingdom of God. So then, the statement that Joe Smith must stop practicing homosexuality in order to be saved is a true statement. Just as true as if we could turn to a passage in 1 Corinthians and find those very words mentioned. Even though that is not explicitly stated, it is there by implication, it still is just as true. Because we have an explicit statement wherein is revealed that homosexuality is not pleasing to God and will eventually lead one into eternal destruction. Also, we must not teach contrary to that. Since it is true by implication that Joe Smith, or provide any other name for that, cannot practice homosexuality and be pleasing to God and enter into heaven's glory, then anyone who teaches contrary to that teaches contrary to the Word of God. Because the Bible will not tell us something either explicitly or implicitly, and then tell us in another place something that is contrary to that, either explicitly or implicitly. That which is logically deduced from Scripture is just as true, then, as the explicit statements in regard to that. I want to use an illustration from everyday life, and let me say at the outset that I owe this illustration to the work of George Beals. I'm not sure if you're familiar with him. Probably are in this neck of the woods. Brother Beals has, from my understanding, been recently hired for the Florida School of Preaching. I commend those brethren for their hire of him. He printed a book over 20 years ago. It was entitled How Implication Binds and Silence Forbids. If you don't have that book, I recommend that you get it. And Brian Kenyon, Hiram Kemp, some of the others from Florida School of Preaching are here. They can put you in touch with Brother Beals for you to get that book. But it is in that book that he gave this illustration. He said, let's suppose that three sons have been given a list to go to the grocery store and purchase. List number one, the son is simply told on that list, buy fruit. Buy fruit. So that son can go to the grocery store and buy oranges and apples. Why? Not because that list explicitly said buy oranges and apples, but because it said in the generic sense buy fruit. And since apples and oranges are fruit, therefore he is authorized to buy those two items, though they're only mentioned generically in the list buy fruit. However, as we consider further, consider about this list, there is no authorization in that list for that son to buy a loaf of white bread. Because on that list, there is absolute silence regarding a loaf of white bread. Now, list number two. List number two, the son is told to buy 12 ears of corn, two steaks, and one loaf of bread. Now, we're focusing on the loaf of bread, which was absent from list number one. So in this one, instead of focusing on the ears of corn or the steaks, we'll focus on the bread. He is told on that list, buy one loaf of bread. Now, the authorization to buy one loaf of bread is generic in this sense. That son could buy a loaf of white bread, and it would apply. He would be authorized. He could buy a loaf of wheat bread. He could buy a loaf of rye bread. He could buy a loaf of Italian bread, pumpernickel. On down the line we could go. That would fulfill the obligation to buy a loaf of white bread, generic in nature. However, that command is specific in the nature that he's to buy only one loaf. If he were to buy one loaf of white bread plus one loaf of wheat bread, he's violated the authority given to him inherent within that list. And so, in regards to our focal point, the loaf of white bread, this individual, this son in list number two, was authorized to buy a loaf of white bread, even though it was implied by the generic command, buy one loaf of bread. Now, in list number three, the son is given a list that says, buy a dozen eggs, one loaf of white bread, and a gallon of milk. Now, we focus on the bread of this list, and this son is told in a specific way to buy one loaf, but also in a specific way to buy one loaf of white bread. Now, if this son comes home with a loaf of wheat bread, he's not purchased that by the authority of the mother who gave him the list. If he comes home with more than one loaf of bread, he's not done so by the authority. Now, let's look at those three lists in regards to
this matter of imprecation.

List number one, where the son was told to buy fruit, and he instead bought one loaf of bread of any kind, or two loaves of bread of any kind, he has done so without the authority of his mother. You see, that list was silent in regards to a loaf of bread. List number two, the authority to buy a loaf of white bread is there, but by implication. Remember that he was told to buy one loaf of bread. The kind of bread was not explicitly stated. And so, by implication, if this son comes home with one loaf of white bread, he has just as much authority to purchase that as if that list explicitly stated buy one loaf of white bread. The implication is there. He had just as much authority to buy that one loaf of white bread as did the son in list number three, who was told specifically buy one loaf of white bread. And so, by implication, this son has as much authority in list number two as did the son in list number three. Now, we'll keep those illustrations in mind for our later study of the idea of silence of the scripture. Now, the differences in those lists. List number one was silent in regards to a loaf of bread, a loaf of white bread. There was nothing mentioned about it. List number two was implicit because he was told to buy a loaf of bread. The white bread is implicit within that general, generic authorization. List number three is explicit. He was to buy one loaf of white bread. Now, let's parlay that, if you will, into this idea of the Bible and approved action. Every legislative statement in the Bible dealing with human action does one of three things. It either forbids that action, something we must not do. It requires that action, something we must do. Or it permits that action, something we may or may not do. There are no other alternatives in regards to that. Now, since, as we mentioned at the outset, the Bible teaches both explicitly and implicitly, there are only six possibilities when we combine these two thoughts. That is, that there is either an explicit requirement, the Bible directly says it, there is an implicit requirement, the Bible implies it, there is an explicit permission, the Bible allows it. There is an implicit permission, the Bible allows it through implication. Number five, there is an explicit prohibition, the Bible says you can't. Or there is an explicit or implicit prohibition, the Bible implies you can't. Now, that's a long list, but we'll get back to that momentarily. An authorized action is one that the Bible passage or combination of passages either explicitly or implicitly requires or permits. Think back to our illustration again. Authorized by list number two and list number three is the idea of buying one loaf of white bread. One implicitly, because son number two was told to buy one loaf of bread. Explicitly, in the case of son number three, because he was told in an explicit fashion, buy one loaf of white bread. But note that implication is not silence. If we have established by implication some matter regarding God's Word, that is a matter about which the Bible is not silent. Now, let's use a Bible illustration about that in regards to implication permitting us to do something. In Mark 16 and verse 15, the Bible says, "Go ye into all the world and preach the gospel to every creature." Inherent within that command to go is the ability for man to go and the license, if you will, for man to use some fashion in which he could go. And inherent within that word to teach or to preach is the authorization to use means in doing so. Go ye into all the world and preach the gospel. The gospel is explicit and it is specific. That is, we must preach nothing else but the gospel. But we're to go in the world, we can go in any fashion that we want to go. We can preach in any fashion that allows us to adhere to that command without violating the principles. So, we are authorized in Mark 16 and verse 15 to use, for example, radio. We are authorized by Mark 16 and verse 15, as we're doing here, to use television. We are authorized by Mark 16 and verse 15 to use the computer. However, the radio, the television, the computer were not invented at the time in which Jesus made the statement that Mark recorded in Mark 16 and verse 15. How then do I know that I'm authorized to use radio, television, or the computer
to fulfill the command to preach the gospel in Mark 16 and verse 15. It is implicit within that command. Thus, use of radio, television, and computer is not a matter about which the Bible is silent, though the Bible never speaks of radio, television, or computer. The implication is there, and thus we are authorized to use those means. Let's look at another example. 1 Corinthians 11 and verse 25. After the same manner, therefore, he took the cup when he had supped, giving thanks, saying, "This cup is the New Testament in our blood. This do ye as oft as you drink it in remembrance of me." This, of course, an application of the Lord's Supper. Authorized by implication in this is the authority to use grape juice in individual containers. You see, for the very nature of grape juice, it is liquid. Thus, it has to be confined inside a container. God didn't expect us to simply pour the liquid into each other's palms and drink it that way, or for those who were serving that to pour it directly into your mouth. And even if you did that, it still has to be in some kind of container originally. And so we're authorized, because of the very nature of liquids, to use containers to hold that liquid. We're authorized to use individual containers because of the implication that is given. We are authorized in that same sense to serve that at 10:45 on Sunday morning. Now, because of the explicit statements and the approved examples given in Scripture, we are not authorized to do that on Monday morning at 10:45, because the Bible is explicit in that regard. But the implication is that we can do that on the first day of the week. We can offer that at 10:45 on Sunday morning or 3:25 on Sunday afternoon. Both of those would be authorized because of the implications that are given. We are authorized to serve that communion juice at 10:45 on Sunday morning in individual containers in a heated building with electric lights. Though heated buildings and electric lights are not mentioned in Scripture, we have the authority to do that. Why? Because of the very nature of the assembly. We have to be in some place when we observe the Lord's Supper. Thus, we are authorized to assemble in a place such as this that provides for us the comforts of padded pews, air-conditioned environment, and electric lights so that we can see. Those are implications. And yet those implications are just as authoritative as is the explicit command. Now, had God given us the command that says you are to partake of the Lord's Supper at 10 a.m. on Sunday morning using one container inside a building with a concrete floor, nothing else would have sufficed, because it would have been explicitly stated in regards to that. But again, notice that there cannot be an approval by implication where there is not some explicit statement from which that implication can be made. Now let's transition to our subject for the hour in particular, and that is the Bible and silence. Biblical silence on a subject occurs when there is neither teaching forbidding, that is, a must not do, where there is neither teaching requiring, a must do, or teaching permitting, that is, we may or may not do. Now, back to our previous illustration. We may partake of the Lord's Supper at 10:45 on Sunday morning. The Bible permits that. Thus, it is authorized. We may partake of that at 9:30 on Sunday morning. The Bible permits that. Thus, it is authorized. That's one of those areas in which then it is permissive. We may do it at 10:30, or we may not do it at 2:30. We have the choice in regards to that matter. No choice into when we will do it as far as the day, first day of the week. No choice as to what will be involved in that, that is, the unleavened bread and the fruit of the vine. No choice in regards to that. But we do have a choice as to time of day, as to the environment or atmosphere in which we do that, or as far as the containers in which those matters are held. There is a distinction between saying the Bible does not authorize an action and saying that the Bible is silent about an action. If the Bible addresses an action, either to forbid it explicitly or implicitly, or to allow it explicitly or implicitly, there will not also be a passage somewhere else that does the opposite of that. And not only that, but that is not a subject about which the Bible is silent. So, it is not a matter about which the Bible is silent if the Bible forbids that action, either explicitly or implicitly, or if the Bible allows that action, either explicitly or implicitly.
So what about matters about which the Bible is silent? Keep in mind, as we stated, if the Bible is silent about an action, that action is not addressed either in terms to forbid it, to require it, or to permit it. That is, the Bible is simply silent about that. Now, for all legislative actions addressed by Scripture, keep in mind, it's either an explicit requirement, the Bible says it in so many words, an implicit requirement, the Bible implies that by the words that are explicitly stated. It is an explicit permission, or an implicit permission, or it is an explicit prohibition, or an implicit prohibition. Bible silence does not authorize. Bible unauthorized action, that is, action which the Bible does not authorize, is a category involving more than just actions which the Bible explicitly or implicitly forbids. You have to keep that in mind. So, in other words, a matter about which the Bible is silent is a matter that the Bible does not say we can't do that explicitly, nor does the Bible imply that. Bible silent matters are just that, matters about which the Bible is silent. Now, since matters about which the Bible is silent are not authorized, we must determine how the Bible tells us to deal with matters about which it is silent. All complete matters, areas of legislation have to tell you how to deal with matters of silence. For example, you observed that this morning, likely. When you traveled to this building, you probably came to a red light. And at that red light, if you're going to turn right, you exercised the authority that is given to you by the state of Florida to turn right on red. There was no sign there that said to you, turn right on red, explicitly, that made you do that. There was no sign there that says you may turn right on red after stop, likely, because that is understood within the law. There is, perhaps there was a sign there that says no turn on right after stop. That's explicit. That would prohibit you from doing that. But there are other matters inherent within the code of the laws of the state of Florida that allows you to turn right. That's true in all 50 states. That allow you to turn right on red after stop unless there is a sign there prohibiting you from doing that. Now in the city of New York City, the opposite is true. You cannot turn right on red in the city of New York, or as the code of New York says, in a city that contains more than 1 million people, unless there is a sign allowing you to do that. So the opposite is true. So if you live in New York City, you do not enjoy that authority of being able to turn right on red after stop unless there's a sign telling you you can. That's the difference in authority. But in both of those issues, in the 50 states, Florida included, there is inherent within the code of the laws of the state of Florida language which says you can turn right on red after stop. Also, inherent within the codes in the city of New York City, there is inherent within the codes of that legislative address regarding that language which tells you you cannot turn right on red unless there is a sign permitting you to do that. An illustration in that regards. Now, since matters about which the Bible is silent are not authorized, we must then determine how the Bible tells us to deal with those matters, just as the laws of those 50 states, turning right on red, and the law of New York City, turning right on red. There's something inherent within the code of God's Word that tells us, teaches us, how to deal with its silence. If not, the Bible is not a complete system, and we know that it is. So, when we look to that, there are only four possibilities. Silence either forbids us from doing something, silence requires us to do something, silence permits us to do something, or silence is an area about which we cannot determine what we're supposed to do. Only four possibilities. Now, let's use an illustration once again. Let's go back to the grocery illustration first in regards to that. Remember list number one, buy fruit? You see, that list was silent about buying a loaf of white bread. So, in that regard, that silence either forbids that son from buying that, requires that son to buy that loaf of white bread, permits that son to buy a loaf of white bread, or that son has no idea to determine how to determine whether he should buy a loaf of white bread. The illustration, of course, brings that thought home. Now, here's another illustration. Again, I'm indebted to Brother Beals for this illustration in regards to that.
someone comes with the sincere desire to add white chocolate to the Lord's table. Now, let's consider it from this standpoint. The people that want to do this are sincere. They want to add white chocolate to the Lord's Supper to memorialize the bones of Jesus. Now, in doing that, these people do not want to take away the unleavened bread, which symbolizes his body. They don't want to take away the fruit of the vine, which symbolizes his blood. In all sincerity, they come to an eldership and said, we want to add white chocolate to the Lord's table so that when we eat the white chocolate, we focus on and concentrate on the bones of Jesus. Now notice, those people are not saying we should do away with something that God has put into it. But they're saying we should add something about which the Scripture is silent. You won't find anything in the Scriptures about white chocolate. You won't find in regards to the Lord's Supper anything in regards to some symbol representing the bones of Jesus. In all sincerity, these people want to do that. They want to add white chocolate, not as an aid, such as a container, but as an addition to the Lord's table. There is no explicit statement in Scripture that says, thou shalt not eat white chocolate to memorialize the bones of Jesus. Nor is there implication in regards to that, in the sense that there is some explicit statement from which we could draw the implication, this cannot be done. This, then, is a matter of truly about which the Bible is silent. What do we do? How do we determine that? There is no passage or combination of passages that deal with this, and so it is a matter of silence. But is the Bible unclear about that? That is one of our four choices. That is, we have no means of determining whether or not that can be done with God's approval and authority. Is that the case with list number one with the boy? Did he have no way of determining whether or not he was to buy one loaf of white bread? Sure he did. Even though his list said nothing whatsoever about a loaf of white bread. But scenario number two. Does the fact that the Bible is silent about adding white chocolate to the Lord's table mean that the Bible requires us to do that? Another possibility. A third possibility, does that permit us to do so? The Bible's silent about it. So can we take the suggestion of that group that wants to do that and say, well, the Bible's silent about it, therefore we are permitted to do it if we so choose? Or does the Bible prohibit that being done? Now, no one maintains that that is required. If that's the case, everything about which the Bible is silent, and that was presented to an eldership, we'd be required to do it. So no one maintains that Bible silence makes for a requirement on the part of man. So we eliminate that possibility. Most individuals say, then, that leaves man with the decision of what to do. That's the idea in most of the religious world. If it doesn't say you can't, then you can. That's the idea that most people have. And so they would say that Bible silence permits. But notice this. If the Bible is silent about its silence, then it neither requires, permits, or forbids. So then, to turn around and say that one can do that with authority about which the Bible is silent, about which the Bible neither requires, forbids, nor permits, is a violation of all manner of logic. It's self-contradictory. To say that the Bible doesn't require it, it doesn't forbid it, and it doesn't permit it, and yet we are permitted to do it, is self-contradictory. And that which is self-contradictory, then, is false. As I mentioned, every complete system has to have within the confines of that system information about how to deal with silence. True in a legal fashion, but it's also true in Scripture. Now, does the Bible claim to be a complete system? Absolutely. 2 Timothy 3:16-17. All Scripture is given by inspiration of God. It's profitable for doctrine, for reproof, for correction, for instruction in righteousness, that the man of God may be perfect, that is complete, thoroughly furnished, completely furnished, unto all good works. The Bible claims for itself that it is a perfect system in the sense that it provides for every aspect of man to know all good works. So, we're not in the dark about this. We operate under a complete system. Thus, by definition, that complete system has to teach us, instruct us on how to deal with matters about which it is silent.
So we eliminate two of the four. The idea that the Bible does not say anything about white chocolate does not require us to require it. Nor is it a matter about which we are left in the dark. So we're left with only two. Either the Bible permits that, or the Bible forbids that. Now, how do we determine which one that is? We reason, Isaiah 1:18, as we've said. We prove, 1 Thessalonians 5 and verse 21, and we rightly divide the word of truth, 2 Timothy 2 and verse 15. Now, there must be a passage or a combination of passages that instruct man on how to deal with Bible silent matters. In Romans chapter 14 and verse 23, Paul said, he that doubteth is damned if he eat, for he doesn't eat of faith, and whatsoever is not of faith is sin. Romans 10 and verse 17 says, so then faith cometh by hearing, hearing by the word of God. Thus, when a person does something by faith, he does that which is authorized by the word of God. Now, if there was nothing else in Scripture in regards to this matter of silence, this ought to be enough for us. And it is for those who approach the Bible in a conservative fashion. It's not the idea if the Bible says, doesn't say don't, then you can. It's the idea that the Bible doesn't say you can, so you can't. But there's more to it than that. But if that were all we had, that would be enough. That would be the when in doubt, don't principle. Christians ought to be deliberately conservative in nature. So if the Bible is silent about something, we ought to be deliberately conservative and say, since the Bible is silent about it, I shouldn't participate. But it goes further. 2 Timothy 3 and verse 16 and 17 reveals to us that all good works are under consideration. That the Bible provides us with the necessary information so that we can participate in all good works. 1 Thessalonians 5 and verse 21 says, prove all things, hold fast that which is good. Thus, when we prove all things, we're commanded to hold fast to that which is good and only to that which is good. And the Bible is a system that allows us to do that because it is a system that directs us into all good things. Scripture furnishes us to all good works. So either explicitly or implicitly, the Bible addresses every work or action that it calls good. So the Bible is not silent about good works. Silent matters are not addressed. Therefore, they're not good in that sense of the word. Now in Hebrews 7 and verse 13, the Bible says, for he of whom these things are spoken pertaineth to another tribe, of which no man gave attendance at the altar. For it is evident that our Lord sprang out of Judah, of which tribe Moses spake nothing concerning priesthood. Now, since nothing is said about the priesthood of one from the tribe of Judah, the Bible is silent about that. So, could one from the tribe of Judah serve in the priesthood? No, he couldn't. And that's exactly the point that Moses makes. And inherent within this thought that the Hebrew writer reveals to us is the idea of how we're to handle matters about which the Bible is silent. The Bible says nothing about one from the tribe of Judah being a priest. Therefore, the Bible forbids one from the tribe of Judah serving as a priest. In Hebrews 8 verses 4 and 5, speaking of Jesus, for if he were on earth, he should not be a priest, seeing that there are priests that offer gifts according to the law, who serve unto an example and shadow of heavenly things, as Moses was admonished of God when he was in the mountain. For see, saith he, thou makest all things according to the pattern. You see, the sons of Levi could be priests, but not the sons of Judah. Why? Not because it was explicitly forbidden for a son of Judah to serve as a priest, but because the Bible is silent about a son of Judah serving as a priest. Further, Colossians 3 and verse 17. Whatsoever you do in word or deed, do all in the name of the Lord Jesus, giving thanks to God and the Father by Him. Whatsoever we do is to be done by His name, that is, by His authority. Hebrews 9 and verse 15, His authority is inherent within the New Testament. So as we've seen, if the Bible is silent, it does not authorize. Nothing explicit, nor anything implicit, that either permits or requires. So to do so then, to practice something about which the Bible is silent, is to do so in opposition to Colossians 3 and verse 17. We don't have the authority to do that.
Hebrews 1 and verse 5 says, "For unto which of the angels said he at any time, Thou art my son, today have I begotten thee." Now, unto which of the angels did he say that? Not to any of them. So again, the Bible is silent about that matter. So since to none of the angels was this said, the fact that Jesus is to be king is based on Bible affirmation. The fact that no angel is to serve as king is based on Bible what the Bible does not say, based upon its silence. The Bible is silent about that matter. Again, finally, Hebrews 1, verse 8. "But unto the Son," speaking of Jesus, "he saith, Thy throne, O God, is forever and ever. A scepter of righteousness is the scepter of thy kingdom." Now, down in verse 13, it says, "But to which of the angels said he at any time, Sit thou on my right hand until I make thy enemies thy footstool." Now, to which of the angels did he say that? Not to any of them. But that was said to Jesus. Therefore, he is the one who is to be king. And so for one to say, well, it doesn't say that the angel Gabriel can't serve as king explicitly, therefore the angel Gabriel can serve, violates the very principles of Scripture. For unto no angel was the authority given by Bible affirmation to serve as a king. Only to King Jesus was that given. Quickly, let's apply that to the mechanical instrument of music and worship. Remember the grocery list number one, by fruit. That list was silent about one loaf of white bread. Now, if we take that illustration and apply it, here's the Bible list. The Bible list regarding music and worship says, sing. Beginning with Matthew chapter 26 and verse 30, and going to James 5 and verse 13, there are 9 verses in the New Testament in which music is revealed in regards to Christian worship. In every one of those, the word is sing in one of its forms. Let's look at the chocolate illustration. The chocolate, in addition to the Lord's Supper, is prohibited not because the Bible says thou shalt not, but because the Bible is silent about it. There is no authority in that, no authority given. The Bible tells us what to use, unleavened bread and fruit of the vine. Explicitly stated are those. The Bible is silent about white chocolate or any other element that we might add for any other reason. And thus, any other element than those two is prohibited. Why? Not because the Bible says thou shalt not use white chocolate, but because the Bible says unleavened bread and fruit of the vine. Mechanical instruments of music are used without the authority of God. Why? Not because the New Testament says thou shalt not use mechanical instruments of music, but because the Bible is explicit in the New Testament in regards to sing. And we must do that. And by the way, that's a very specific command. God didn't say use vocal music. You see, I can make vocal music by humming, by whistling, or by imitating the sounds of instruments with my voice. But there's only one matter that will suffice in regards to the word sing. And that has to be without the accompaniment of instruments of music. Speaking yourselves in psalms and hymns, spiritual songs, sing and make a melody in your heart to the Lord. As Colossians 3 and verse 16 says, let the word of Christ dwell in you richly in all wisdom, teaching and admonishing one another in psalms and hymns and spiritual songs, singing with grace in your hearts to the Lord. The Bible says sing. Simply put, because the Bible doesn't say thou shalt not use instruments, is not permissive, it's not authoritative, it's a matter about which the Bible is silent. And matters about which the Bible is silent are matters that are not practiced with the authority of God. When the Bible is silent, it is by its very nature then prohibitive of those matters. I hope this has been beneficial to you this morning. Thank you for your attention.

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1: What would you do if I invited you over to my house and you walked in and you're walking around the living room and you looked out a window into my backyard and you saw a giant wooden ark? I'm not talking an ark like Ark of the Covenant ark. I'm talking like a Genesis 6:15 ark, 300 cubits long, 50 cubits wide, 30 cubits high. You know, if you use an 18-inch cubit, that would make the ark about 450, maybe to 510 feet long, which is, first of all, way longer than my backyard. So neither of my neighbors nor the HOA would be very happy about that. But what would you say? Maybe you'd ask me, Aaron, why is there an ark in your backyard? What would you say if I said, well, God told Noah in Genesis 6 to make an ark, and God would save Noah and his family from the wicked world they were living in? And the world today is pretty wicked, right? And so I figured I'd build an ark. What would you say to me? You'd probably say, Aaron, first of all, you don't believe in that global flood stuff, do you? I mean, really? A global flood that covered the entire world? Wasn't that just a figurative story? Well, number one, Jesus believed it was real and even applied some things from the flood to the end of the world and his second coming. Jesus said this while he was on earth in Matthew 24, verses 38 and 39. For as in the days before the flood, they were eating and drinking, marrying and giving in marriage until the day Noah entered the ark. Verse 39, and they did not know until the flood came and took them all away, so also will be the coming of the Son of Man. So Jesus believed the flood account was real. And number two, is the flood really the biggest thing you should have a problem with if you believe in God? Which is easier, a global flood or speaking the entire universe into existence? If you believe God spoke the entire universe into existence, which anyone that believes in God should, then the global flood should be a simple miracle for God to accomplish. All right, back on topic, Aaron. So what would you say to me? You would probably say, Aaron, yes, God told Noah to build an ark. He didn't tell you to. That instruction was for Noah. He lived during a different covenant than you do. The Bible didn't tell you to build an ark. And guess what? You would be exactly right. God has always required faith from different people based off of the covenant. Read Hebrews chapter 11. And the covenant really means an agreement with God that people lived under. That's why we aren't building massive arks in our tiny backyards. We understand that, right? So why do we ignore that concept when we get to the story of the thief on the cross? I've had people who I will be talking to about the new covenant of Christianity, the gospel of Christ, and what a person must do to obey it, and they will frequently say, Aaron, I don't have to be baptized because the thief on the cross wasn't baptized. Well, that's true, but there are a few problems with that. Number one, you don't know that he wasn't baptized. He asked Jesus, remember me when you come into your kingdom. That's what John the Baptist and Jesus were preaching as they were baptizing all of Jerusalem, Judea, and the whole area around there. But really, the thief on the cross is written of, if you want to look it up, in Luke chapter 23 and verse 42. Now, this is where the thief asks Jesus to remember him when he came into his kingdom. And Jesus responded in Luke 23:43, today you'll be with me in paradise. The thief was saved at that point. We all agree on that. But did you know that the thief was still under the old covenant? Mark chapter 2 said that Jesus had the power on earth to forgive sins. But what about after Jesus died? When did that new covenant or New Testament come into force? Well, Hebrews chapter 9, verses 16 and 17 say this, for where there is a testament, there must also of necessity be the death of the testator. For a testament is in force after men are dead, since it has no power at all while the testator lives. So here's the question. Did it come into effect immediately after the death of Jesus or later? Look in the very next chapter of Luke, in Luke chapter 24 and verse 47. This is after the death, burial, and resurrection of Jesus Christ, and right before Jesus ascends into heaven. And he tells the apostles something very important. Jesus tells them this, repentance and remission of sins should be preached in his name to all nations beginning at Jerusalem, Luke 24:47. So let's think about this. If it was still to begin in Jerusalem, that implies what? It hasn't begun yet. Jesus then told them to go to Jerusalem and wait until, as Jesus said, I send the promise of my Father upon you and tarry in the city of Jerusalem until you are endued with power from on high. So they went to Jerusalem, they waited. And they finally received that power from on high. And as Acts chapter 2 and verse 4 says, they were all filled with the Holy Spirit and began to speak with other tongues, other languages, as the Spirit gave them utterance. Now that this power from on high has come, as Jesus promised, what did they preach? Jesus said, Luke 24:47, repentance and remission of sins would be preached beginning in Jerusalem. Now, they're in Jerusalem, so what did they preach? They preached about the death, burial, and resurrection. And when those people responded, Acts chapter 2 and verse 37, men and brethren, what shall we do? Peter responded in verse 38, repent and be baptized, every one of you, in the name of Jesus Christ for the remission or forgiveness of your sins. So, Luke 24:47, repentance and remission of sins will be preached beginning in Jerusalem. Repentance and baptism for the remission of sins was preached. Since that day when the new covenant went into effect in Acts chapter 2, every single person has been required to do the exact same thing that those people did, to believe, repent, confess, and be baptized for the remission of their sins. You know, I don't have to worry about a flood like Noah did, since God promised he would never again flood the earth to destroy it with water. You know, every time you see a rainbow, you should be reminded of that promise that God gave in Genesis chapter 9, verses 11 through 17. But you should also be reminded that God otherwise in the Bible says he was going to bring another judgment finally on the earth. You know, some say, Aaron, God's not going to return and destroy the earth. Come on, give me a break. But you know, that idea that he's not returning is really not a new concept. Listen to this passage in 2 Peter chapter 3, verses 4 through 7. It's a little bit longer passage, but bear with me. Where is the promise of his coming? These are scoffers talking. For since the fathers fell asleep, all things continue as they were from the beginning of creation. For this they willfully forget, that by the word of God the heavens were of old, and the earth standing out of water and in the water, by which the world that then existed perished, being flooded with water. But the heavens and the earth, which are now preserved by the same word, are reserved for fire until the day of judgment and perdition of ungodly men. Now, you won't need an ark of gopher wood for the next judgment of the earth. But what will you need? How can you prepare for the flood of destruction of fire that will someday face all of us? Just like Noah was saved in the ark, we need to be in the ark of Christ's church. 1 Peter chapter 3, verses 20 and 21 says this, when once the divine long-suffering or patience waited in the days of Noah, while the ark was being prepared, in which a few, that is 8 souls, were saved through water. Verse 21 of 1 Peter 3. There is also an antitype, which means a like figure, which now saves us. Baptism. Not the removal of the filth of the flesh, but the answer or appeal of a good conscience towards God through the resurrection of Jesus Christ. Do you want to be saved from the destruction that will come at the final judgment of God? Listen to the way it's described in the book of 2 Thessalonians chapter 1, verses 7 through 9. Just listen to this. When the Lord Jesus is revealed from heaven with his mighty angels in flaming fire, taking vengeance on those who do not know God and on those who do not obey the gospel of our Lord Jesus Christ. These shall be punished with everlasting destruction from the presence of the Lord and from the glory of his power. Have you obeyed the gospel? If you've not obeyed the gospel, don't wait any longer. Please do it today. If you send us a message, we would love to help you find a local church of Christ that you can study at, you can learn more about God's will and what each of us are required by God to know and to follow. We thank you so much for watching, and please contact us if we can help you in any way. If you want to become a Christian, if you'd like to obey the gospel, here's what you need to do. You need to hear the gospel, because Romans 10:17 says that faith comes by hearing and hearing by the word of God. If you believe that, you hear that gospel, you need to believe that Jesus Christ is the Son of God. John 8:24, Jesus said, unless you believe that I am he, you will die in your sins. If you believe, you need to next repent. When those people in Acts chapter 2 asked, what must we do? Men and brethren, what shall we do? Peter said, repent and be baptized, every one of you, in the name of Jesus Christ, by his authority, for the remission of your sins. If you hear, believe, repent, you need to confess Jesus, Romans 10:9-10. And finally, be baptized in water to have your sins forgiven by the blood of Christ, which washes away those sins spiritually when you're baptized physically. And then Revelation 2:10, once you become a Christian, you need to start that walk, become a new man or a new woman, grow in Christ, and be faithful unto death, and you will be granted a crown of life, Revelation 2:10. If we can help you at the Gospel Broadcasting Network in any way, please let us know.

The next planet out from Earth's orbit is the red planet Mars. Even without the aid of telescopes, Mars is easily seen and recognized in the sky by its reddish color. Because of its striking color and relative brightness in the heavens, Mars has intrigued observers throughout history. Today, through modern scientific studies, we have gained a much greater wealth of understanding for the red planet. Even that its characteristic color comes from sunlight illuminating the planet's reddish-brown, iron-rich soil. Now, when considering Mars as a planet, it has many similarities to Earth, as well as having some drastic differences. Much like Earth, Mars has varying geological features, including desert plains, valleys, deep canyons, and various mountains. Yet despite Mars being half the size of Earth, it is home to a mountain three times taller than Mount Everest. Named Olympus Mons, this mountain is the tallest in the whole solar system, extending 17 miles above the surface. Mars also has Valles Marineris, a canyon feature similar to Earth's Grand Canyon. However, Valles Marineris is huge, much larger than the Grand Canyon. It's approximately 2,485 miles long, meaning it would stretch across the entire continental United States from New York to San Francisco. It's also up to seven times deeper than the Grand Canyon. These features show both a similarity but also the uniqueness of the Martian landscape. Further similarities include the angle of Mars's axial tilt, being very close to Earth's inclination also, allowing for similar seasonal variations, and also the length of the Martian day from sunrise to sunrise is only a few minutes different from Earth's 24-hour day. Mars also has regions of ice at its poles, though not water ice. It also has varying atmospheric weather patterns and even small local atmospheric disturbances such as tornadoes or dust devils. However, there are also some very extreme differences between Earth and Mars. One obvious difference is the barren, desert-like landscape that dominates Mars. There are no oceans, no lakes, no rivers to be found, which is a stunning contrast to the vast quantities of liquid water covering Earth's surface. With no water and no plant or animal life, Mars can have enormous, runaway global dust storms, which floods the entire Martian atmosphere with dust, completely obscuring our view of its surface. Over the years, there have been many investigations into the possibility of liquid water on Mars, but without any clear evidence. Even if water or water ice is found on Mars, the contrast between the Earth's over 70% coverage of deep and expansive oceans to Mars having none on its surface is a drastic distinction. What makes the contrast even greater is the fact that the Martian atmosphere would restrict the existence of liquid water over any substantial length of time. The atmospheric pressure on Mars is over 100 times lower than Earth's atmospheric pressure, and the average surface temperature is around minus 60 degrees Fahrenheit. For the majority of Mars's surface, water could not even exist in a liquid state. Further comparing Mars's atmosphere to Earth's, we find that it is a complete opposite ratio of oxygen to carbon dioxide. On Mars, carbon dioxide forms about 95% of the atmosphere, with oxygen and water vapor only accounting for less than 0.2%. Here on Earth, oxygen accounts for about 21%, and carbon dioxide only accounts for about 0.04%. Thus, Mars lacks the necessary atmospheric environment to support any significant amount of liquid water on its surface. Given the extremely thin, carbon dioxide-dominated atmosphere, the desert-like landscape, the huge temperature extremes, and only a very weak global magnetic field, any considerations for manned space missions to Mars will need to take into account that we will be leaving our uniquely designed, life-supporting planet behind. While in many ways Mars has a less hostile environment than Mercury or Venus,
it in no way is life-friendly or characteristic of a world intended for life. While Mars is not specifically referenced in the Bible, its created purpose can be contrasted with Earth's. The Bible says that Earth was created to be inhabited, according to Isaiah 45, verse 18. While the creation of Mars falls within the general context of the stars or the luminaries created on day four, with their purpose being to serve as signs and seasons. Being one of the brighter objects in the sky and having a distinct appearance, Mars has certainly played an important role in the history of many cultures: Egyptian, Babylonian, Greek, Roman, and others. As such, it has certainly fulfilled and continues to fulfill one of its primary created purposes, to serve as a sign or a marker in time's progression.

We're standing today at the very headwaters of the Jordan River at the foot of Mount Hermon. In this fertile land, an enormous ancient city has been uncovered that dates back to at least 2000 BC. During the time of the Judges, the Danite tribe captured this city and renamed it Dan, immediately setting up their own false gods. During the time of the kings, Jeroboam, son of Nebat, set up his own false gods in this place. As we examine this sad history, let's also examine our own faithfulness to the one true God.

0: This ancient city was originally called Laish, also called Leshem. Situated at the head of a well-watered valley, it also lay on a major trade route from Damascus to the ports of the Mediterranean.
1: Well, when we consider the overall importance of the site of Dan, there are really three things that come to mind for me. Number one, its location, located in the northern section of modern-day Israel and Bible times, to refer to the extent of the land that the Israelites owned, it would use the phrase from Dan to Beersheba. But then second, this place is important because of the archaeological discoveries that have been made there over the years. What archaeologists have unearthed really helps us to have a better understanding of life during the time of Abraham and after that, and provide some archaeological evidence for the verity, the truthfulness of the Bible. But then number three, Dan is very important because of what was discovered there and what was practiced there over the years in terms of its idolatry.
0: In 1979, a discovery was made that astounded scholars the world over. Excavators uncovered an entrance gate of mud brick walls that stood 20 feet high and was almost completely intact. Even more amazingly, this gate was formed in the shape of an arch. The gateway dated to somewhere between 1700, but probably closer to 2000 BC. Until this discovery, historians believe that Romans invented the arch sometime around 500 BC. This gateway proved that arches were built in the Near East 1,500 years earlier, at least. Even in 2015, this gate is the oldest intact archway in the world. Because Genesis 14:14 records that Abraham visited this area, he may have actually walked these steps and passed underneath this arch.
2: Abraham visited the city of Dan when it was known as Laish, and it was a city with impressive defenses. It was protected by a rampart wall that was over 25 feet thick at its core. Now, later on, when the Israelites are preparing to enter the Promised Land, we note that they are unable to establish complete control of all the territory allotted to them. This is especially true for the tribe of Dan. In Judges 18, we read that the Danites are in search of a place to call home. And so they send five men out to reconnoiter the land, and it's there that they notice the city of Laish. They see that it's prosperous, and the text states that they notice that the inhabitants live in security. This almost certainly is a reference to the formidable defenses that the city possessed.
0: After conquering the city, the Danites renamed the city Dan. The Israelites built new walls and a huge new entrance with a series of massive gates. Leading up to the gate was an enormous paved plaza. The plaza leads to an outer gate and then an inner gate, both with large towers and recessed chambers. When unearthed, the inner gate still contained a doorstop and hinge sockets from which gigantic wooden doors once swung. Between the two gates, in a middle paved plaza, researchers found a small raised platform. Some believe the platform provided a place for a ruler or judge to speak. The platform was flanked by small stone pots decorated with flower carvings. The pots had circular hollows in the top, probably for holding the poles to which a canopy would be attached. Near the platform was a stone bench along the wall, likely a seat of honor for elders. Judges 18 records that when the Danites came and conquered this city, they stopped in Ephraim and stole household gods from a man named Micah. They also took his own false priest to bring here to be a priest of their own false worship. Not surprisingly, the archaeological remains here at Dan testify to rampant idolatry. Beside this small speaking platform is a stone turned onto its end and planted firmly in place. This stone was almost certainly a sacred stone or some symbol for pagan worship. Several other sacred stones associated with pagan worship were set up near the gate complex.
3: When the Israelites came into the land of Canaan, they were instructed to reject and to remove idolatrous practices and influences, but they didn't always do so. The book of Judges says that these foreign religions were a snare to the people of God. As a result, it changed how they viewed themselves and how they related to God. They might maintain some of the right names and some of the practices associated with the law of Moses, but they also blended in these foreign elements, and as a result, their religion became ruined. This syncretism or blending was usually observable in the practice of idolatry, often using stone or other natural elements. The stones especially could be shaped or fashioned as desired, and because of their durability, they could be used for generations. Israelite children would grow up believing that these stones represented deities, or perhaps even Yahweh himself. Too often, this was the common experience for the Israelites.
0: About 60 feet outside the outer gate in the large stone pavement was a set of 5 standing stones. More than likely, this was a place for visitors and residents to burn incense or offer some small token to a pagan god as they entered or exited the city. Pagan worship sites like these are what King Josiah destroyed, as recorded in 2 Kings chapter 23. These small stones and altars pale in comparison to another worship place unearthed here at Dan.
4: After the death of Solomon, the northern 10 tribes of Israel rebelled against his heir Rehoboam, making Jeroboam son of Nebat their king. Immediately, to prevent his citizens from returning to Jerusalem to worship the one true God, Jeroboam set up high places, or places for idolatrous worship, one at Bethel in the south, and this one at Dan in the north. The remains here at Dan testify to the magnitude of this idolatrous worship.
0: Jeroboam's high place had 2 main aspects that cover more than a half an acre of land. One was a large raised platform, or bema, with a set of wide steps leading up to it. The platform measured 60 by 62 feet and was built out of expertly shaped stone. The golden calf almost certainly sat on top of this platform, remaining higher than all those who came to bow before it. Directly in front of the steps to the raised platform stood a huge horned altar. The altar stood about 10 feet high. A metal frame has been erected to give modern visitors an idea of the altar's dimensions. When unearthed, this area was littered with the bones of sheep, antelope, and other animals. The burning animals on this altar would have dominated the entire area and seemed to be overseen by the golden calf. To the side of the altar, Jeroboam and those who followed built a large number of stone buildings for the priests that Jeroboam appointed to minister before the false god. Many smaller altars, figurine idols, and worship utensils like shovels have been unearthed here. Predictably, the idolatry at Dan brought swift destruction on its inhabitants. In 1993, researchers here at Dan uncovered a stela, or engraved stone,

0: way, because David was the founder of the ruling dynasty at that time. Now, we have numerous examples of this in the ancient Near East. In Assyrian inscriptions, we have about a dozen references to the northern kingdom as the house of Omri, and it's labeled that way because he was the founder of the Omrite dynasty. So when the Tel Dan inscription refers to the southern kingdom as the house of David, it does so with the recognition that David was indeed a historical figure.
1: Until this stela was found, the biblical account of David and his dynasty was under brutal assault by skeptics. The discovery proved David was the head of a royal dynasty beginning no later than 900 BC. Further, it verified the biblical account of the divided kingdom that followed Solomon. In spite of withering attack, archaeology once again verified the exact accuracy of the biblical record.
2: In 1 Kings 12:28, Jeroboam said, "It is too much for you to go up to Jerusalem. Behold your gods, O Israel, who brought you up from the land of Egypt." Jeroboam appealed to their laziness and their desire to have an easier way. But Jesus said to the woman at the well in John 4:23 and 24, "Behold, a time is coming, and now is, when the true worshipers will worship the Father in spirit and truth. For such people the Father seeks to be his worshipers. God is spirit, and those who worship him must worship in spirit and truth."
3: We may define idolatry typically as bowing down before a stone or a statue. But Paul goes further and defines idolatry as any human desire that rises to the point of becoming the center of our lives rather than making God the center. Colossians chapter 3, for example, says that covetousness or greed is idolatry. In the 21st century, there are parts of the world where people still bow down before idols and statuary. But I wonder if this second form is not the more rampant and the more insidious as people seek after stuff. Idolatry lowers the human experience. It lowers people because all of these things are just things. Whenever people turn away from the God of the Bible and turn to these types of idols, they not only suffer spiritual decline, but they also suffer social decline, as the story from Dan and also the account of Romans chapter 1 indicates.
2: Today, many people want to worship God on their own terms, or they want to have God conform to their ideas or their needs. True worship follows God's agenda and comes to God on His terms, recognizing His preeminence as the only true God.
1: Worshipping false gods or worshiping God differently than how He prescribes always brings destruction and unhappiness.
4: The false worship instituted by Jeroboam became the standard by which all the following kings of the northern tribes would be measured. No fewer than 20 times the Word of God condemns the sins of Jeroboam, the son of Nebat, and how he led Israel into sin. 2 Kings chapter 17, verse 21 to 23, teaches us that these sins brought judgment when God removed Israel from his sight because of their disobedience, their idolatry, their lack of faith.
1: Over time, the tribe of Dan completely lost its identity as a tribe of God's people. The genealogies in 1 Chronicles chapters 2 through 12 contain no genealogy for the tribe of Dan. Even more sadly, Dan is omitted from the list of the 144,000 who were sealed in Revelation 7, verses 5 through 8. People today may not bow down to idols of stone or wood, but we worship at the altar of money, making sacrifices to the false gods of fashion and physical beauty. We pay homage to sports teams and magnify the names of performers. This type of idolatry, no less than the idolatry of Dan, will also lead to misery and destruction.

0: through Tell Dan, I was simply amazed by a number of things. One, its beauty. All around this ancient tell is some beautiful flora and fauna that is fed by a beautiful spring that comes out at the base of Mount Hermon. It's a very tropical environment, an environment that really a lot of people don't think of when they envision the Bible lands. But not only was Tell Dan remarkable to me because of its beauty, but I was impressed because of the archaeology that has unearthed a number of things there over the years that really help prove and demonstrate the Bible's verity, its truthfulness, to help us to realize that when Abraham, who sojourned through the Bible lands and later on came here and rescued his nephew Lot, that these are real places, that you can actually go and visit them, just as the Bible describes. But then number three, in contrast to the beauty of this place, really, it was a grotesque place to me in a lot of ways because of the idolatry that was practiced there, because of the sin that was committed there.
1: When I first went to Dan, I was shocked by how lush the vegetation was. It was almost like walking through a rainforest at times, with the rain and the rich growth of flowers and trees and grasses. But I was horrified. I was almost heartbroken by the ancient idolatry that you can still see there. And it seems silly, it seems so foolish that people would put their faith in these rocks, in these simple carvings. But then you realize that they lost their faith, they lost their lives, they lost their place in Israel because of this foolishness, because of this idolatry.
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3: The unpardonable sin. You know, there are lots of people who believe they've committed the unpardonable sin, the unforgivable sin. Now, most of the time, they're not exactly sure what that sin is, but they really think that they've done it. Have you ever wondered about the unpardonable sin? Well, let's see what God's Word says about it. In the Gospel of Mark, chapter 3, verses 28 through 30, Jesus said this, quote, "Assuredly I say to you, all sins will be forgiven the sons of men, and whatever blasphemies they may utter, but he who blasphemes against the Holy Spirit never has forgiveness, but is subject to eternal condemnation, because they said he has an unclean spirit," end quote. Now, we can see from Jesus' statement that there is a sin that the Pharisees could commit that they could never receive forgiveness for. What had they done that would have put them in jeopardy of committing the unforgivable sin? Now, according to Jesus' own testimony, during his time on earth, he cast out demons by the Spirit of God. When the Pharisees saw Jesus performing these verifiable miracles, they couldn't argue with the fact that he possessed powers that others, including themselves, just simply did not have. And therefore, in order to cast suspicion on the ministry of Jesus, they claimed he was casting out demons by Beelzebub, the ruler of demons. The name Beelzebub simply is another name for Satan. Even when faced with the miraculous working of the Holy Spirit through Jesus, the Pharisees were, in essence, saying, Jesus is working for Satan, not God. This is what Jesus calls the unpardonable sin. Notice that this unforgivable sin, it's not murder, it's not adultery, it's not general blasphemy or a stubbornness of heart. It was specifically blasphemy against the Holy Spirit. So the question arises, can the unpardonable sin be committed still today? And the evidence suggests that it simply cannot. First, here's why. The circumstances under which the sin is described just simply can't prevail today due to the fact that Jesus isn't in the flesh anymore performing miracles now. No one today will have the opportunity to see Jesus in the flesh physically perform a miracle and then say, no, God didn't do that, Satan did. And second, you know there is no other mention of this sin in any biblical passage that's written after the resurrection of Christ? None of the inspired New Testament writers refers to the sin in any epistle or in the book of Acts, and none offers warnings to any new converts about avoiding this sin after the resurrection. In fact, in Acts 13:39, we read that the blood of Jesus can set us free, and here's what the text says, from every sin. So, if you're wondering if you've committed the unpardonable sin, rest assured, you have not. By obeying Jesus, you can now be forgiven of any sins that you've committed.
4: GBN Questions and Answers. We recently received this question. It says, is it wrong to call someone a fool? In fact, let me read you the entire question. It says, in the Sermon on the Mount, Christ warns us of using the word fool. Is this a word we should never use under any circumstance? The person says, I don't use this word verbally as we are taught not to. However, I will sometimes in my mind think it. For example, about a false teacher or someone who changes the gospel or a cursed person, I find myself thinking this person is a fool. Emotionally, I want to say it out loud, but I don't. We use words such as foolish, foolishness, foolishly, but if fool is wrong to say, are these words also wrong to use? It's a great question, and it relates to something the Lord Himself said on the Sermon on the Mount. I do not believe that it is wrong to use the word fool. In fact, the Bible uses the word fool 111 times. A passage that is well known is Psalm 14 and verse 1. Of course, it says, the fool has said in his heart, there is no God. Now, if it's wrong to call someone a fool, we couldn't even use it as the Lord has defined it for us. Friends, I believe the point of Matthew chapter 5, when it tells us not to call someone a fool, is that not only are outward actions wrong, but that our heart must also be right. Now, several different examples are listed in Matthew chapter 5 to make this point, but with reference to this one, the point he's making is this. Not only would it be wrong to murder someone, if you have those murderous feelings of hatred in your heart, that also would be wrong. Calling someone a fool could be an indicator of a feeling of intense passion and hatred in your heart toward them. And that would be a violation of Matthew chapter 5 and verse 22. But you know, many other words could also reveal that heart condition. You could look at a person and say, idiot. It would express anger and hatred, and that would be forbidden. To use the word fool, however, as a descriptive term and not as a term of hatred and anger and bitterness, I don't believe that that would be wrong.
5: What is a denomination? You know, it's not really a new concept to us. We just sometimes forget the meaning of the word. Maybe you remember in math class finding the lowest common denominator. I mean, you might not, because for some of us it's been a lot longer than others. But what you had to do in math class was to find the smallest number that you could divide into both numbers. Or maybe a better example, maybe you've walked into a bank with a $100 bill and asked the bank teller to divide it up for you, and she asks you, what denominations would you like? Tens, twenties, 250s? You see, you understand she's asking you, how would you like to have your money divided? The word denomination means division. And if you were to look that word up in a dictionary, you might even find the definition of denomination as to divide up into different denominations. The tendency to divide or cause to divide in sects or denominations. I love it in a dictionary when you look for the definition of a word and it gives you the definition of the word and it uses the word in the definition. But you honestly see this all over America, do you not? The religious idea. In our world, we're very familiar with that word denomination in the religious sense. You know, we drive down the road wherever we live and we pass church building after church building after, you get the point. Have you ever wondered, why are there so many of these churches? Why are there so many denominations? Maybe you've even asked, is that okay? I mean, it doesn't seem odd, doesn't it, that there's one Bible and yet all these churches, they teach different things? I mean, does the Bible teach different things to different people? Is that really what Jesus wanted? And did he talk about that in the scriptures? You know, maybe you've even actually read your Bible and you thought, wait a minute. Now, I have never read of any of these churches in my Bible. You know, in my Bible, I read about one church, the church, Jesus's church. You know, Jesus said in Matthew 16:18, and I also say to you, Peter, Petros in Greek, it means a small stone. And on this rock, it's a whole different Greek word. It's Petros, which means a massive stone structure. And he's referring, of course, to the structure being the confession that Peter has just made, 1 Corinthians 3:11. But Jesus said, on this rock, the confession, I will build my church, singular. Later, when the church was established in Acts chapter 2 on the day of Pentecost, Peter preached to those people about their sins, and they said back to Peter, men and brethren, what shall we do? In Acts chapter 2 and verse 38, then Peter said to them, repent and let every one of you be baptized in the name of Jesus for the remission, that word means forgiveness, for the remission of sins, and you shall receive the gift of the Holy Spirit. Verse 39, for the promise is to you and to all your children and to those who are afar off, the Gentiles, as many as our Lord God will call. Then if you keep reading, verse 41 says, those who gladly received his word were baptized, and 3,000 souls were added. Souls were added to what? Well, verse 47 says, and the Lord added to the church daily those who were being saved. Now, some of the different translations may not have the word church there, but later in Acts 5:14, the believers were increasingly added to the Lord. And of course, Colossians 1:18 tells us that his body is the church. So we can get there using different passages as well. This shows that when people were saved from their sins, they were added to the church. And Ephesians 4:4 says there's one body. Well, the body is the church. Therefore, there's one body, one church. You know, some people have said to me today, Aaron, I don't want to be in any church. I don't like organized religion. I just want to be saved. Well, the Bible says when a person is saved, Acts 2:47, they are added by God to his church, his one church. So if you're saved, you're a member of his church. If you're a member of his church, you're saved. The two go together. You can't separate them. I mean, scripture doesn't, so we shouldn't. Now, you might say, Aaron, whoa, wait a minute. One church, that sounds narrow-minded. Well, it does, doesn't it? But do you remember what Jesus said in Matthew chapter 7, verses 13 and 14? Jesus said, enter by the narrow gate, for wide is the gate and broad is the way that leads to destruction, and there are many who go in by it. And then in verse 14, Jesus said, because narrow is the gate and difficult is the way which leads to life, and there are few who find it. So yes, Jesus said the way to eternal life is narrow. Isn't that how God has always done it, though? His way? I mean, how many arcs were there? One. How many brazen serpents were there that the people had to look at to be saved? One. Are you starting to see a pattern? In fact, imagine this with me. Let's all get in a time machine and go back 2,000 years or so to the day of Pentecost in Acts chapter 2. Now, we see Peter preach, men and women repent and they're baptized for the remission of their sins. They're added to the church. And so we walk up to a man who's soaking wet and we say, excuse me, sir, I see that you've been baptized. Can I ask you what denomination you're a member of? What do you think he would say 2,000 years ago? He'd probably say, what am I a member of? Then we could ask him, I mean, are you a Baptist, Methodist, Catholic, Presbyterian, Lutheran, Jehovah's Witness, Mormon, Quaker, Mennonite, Eastern Orthodox? Do I need to keep going? I think you get the point. What do you think that man would say? I assume he would probably say, I'm sorry, I've never heard of any of those things. I'm a member of the church that Jesus built. I believe in Jesus Christ, that he was the Son of God, that he died, was buried, and resurrected from the dead. He ascended to heaven, and I just repented of my sins. I was baptized to have those sins forgiven by the blood of that man Jesus, which he shed on a Roman cross, and I was added to the church that he built, his church, Jesus's church. My friends, that's the church we want you to be a member of. That church that Jesus Christ built was not a denomination. It was the church of Christ, the church purchased by Christ that belongs to Christ. In fact, did you know that none of those churches in that long list that we just mentioned even existed during the time of the apostles? They didn't originate until hundreds of years later. You can fact check me. You can pause the video now or wait till after. Go get on Google and you can research the dates that all those churches began. If it isn't 2,000 years ago on the day of Pentecost in Jerusalem, it's not the church of the Bible. We mean that lovingly. But here's something to consider. If it isn't new, it isn't true. If it's true, it isn't new. It's got to be 2,000 years old to be the truth of Scripture. Now, maybe you're thinking, okay, Aaron, I hear what you're saying, but does the Bible actually say it's wrong to be in a denomination? I mean, I want to see Scripture for that because I don't think it's that big of a deal to have different denominations that teach different things. Okay, just hear me out. Number one, it goes against what Jesus desired for his followers. You know, right before Jesus was crucified, he prayed in John chapters 14 through 17, and he said in John chapter 17 and verse 21 to his Father, he's praying to the Father, that they, speaking of his followers, also may be one in us and that the world may believe that you sent me. Jesus said, Father, I want all those who believe in me to be one, to be unified, so that the world will know that you sent me. Jesus' prayer was that all believers would be unified in following him. But how is that possible if everyone just follows their own way, if everyone just picks and chooses what to follow in the Bible and doesn't follow what they don't care for? You know, I personally call that cafeteria Christianity. It's like going to the buffet line and picking what you like and leaving what you don't like. Now, don't get me wrong, I like buffets, but that's not how Christianity works. Christianity is not a buffet line. Jesus said, all authority has been given to me in heaven and earth, Matthew 28, 18 through 20, verse 19. Go therefore and make disciples of all the nations, baptizing them in the name of the Father, of the Son, of the Holy Spirit, verse 20, teaching them to observe all things that I've commanded you. And lo, I'm with you always, even to the end of the age. So, Jesus said, teach them to observe some of the things? No, all of the things that I commanded you, not just some of them, not just the ones we like. So if Jesus said that we should be unified to show the world Jesus really came, then doesn't dividing up and having different beliefs do exactly the opposite? You say, Aaron, okay, I hear you on that, John 17, 21, but I want actual scripture that says denominations are wrong. Okay, well, the word denomination didn't actually even come about or originate until about the 14th century, so you're not going to find it in the Bible, since the Bible was written 1300 years earlier in the first century in Greek, before the word denomination even came into existence. But what about the concept of denominations? Now, we've already established that the word division, sect, and denomination all really mean the same thing, right? So let's take a look at 1 Corinthians chapter 1, verses 10 through 13. Now, this is Paul writing to the church in the city of Corinth. And Paul says, now I plead with you, brethren, by the name of our Lord Jesus Christ, that you all speak the same thing and that there be no divisions among you. No divisions among you, no denominations, no sects among you, but that you be perfectly joined together in the same mind and the same judgment. For it's been declared to me concerning you, my brethren, by those of Chloe's household, that there are contentions among you. Now I say this, each of you says, I'm of Paul, I'm of Apollos, I'm of Cephas, or I'm of Christ. Is Christ divided? Was Paul crucified for you, or were you baptized in the name of Paul? Now that's a long section of scripture, but here's what Paul says. He says, stop dividing up and following after different men. Follow Christ. Now think about this. If Paul says it was wrong for them to divide up into different sects or denominations or divisions and follow after those men, Peter and Paul, who were inspired apostles, do you think it would be any better to follow after uninspired men and groups maybe that they started hundreds of years after Jesus Christ? I think we'd agree, of course not. In fact, later in 1 Corinthians chapter 3, verses 1 through 4, Paul talks about this exact same problem again. But in this case, he actually says, when you divide yourselves up and you follow after men, you are not spiritual, you are carnal. He calls them carnal four times in four verses for them dividing themselves up in this manner. You see, the church that Jesus built was not a denomination. It was not a division of the true church. It was the true church. Maybe you think, well, people in the Bible were all members of denominations, weren't they? Really? Which one? Use Google. Try to find it. Do you know that actually that's what someone accused Paul of being a member of? If you have your Bible, go to Acts chapter 24 and verse 5. There was a man named Tertullus, and he was accusing the apostle Paul, and he called Paul, quotes, a ringleader of the sect of the Nazarenes. So Tertullus accused Paul of being a member of a sect or a denomination. Do you know how Paul responded? It's the same way I respond if anybody tells me today, Aaron, you're a member of the Church of Christ, you're just another denomination. Look at Acts chapter 24 and verse 15. Paul answered by saying this, but this I confess to you, that according to the way which they call a sect, the way they call it a sect, So I worship the God of my fathers, believing all things which are written in the law and in the prophets. Paul would later even write in Galatians 5:20, he's speaking about one of the works of the flesh, he calls it heresies, which means a sect, a party, a faction, and the definition is that holds to a distinctive set of views apart from the truth. So Paul said being divided up was actually a work of the flesh, Galatians 5 and verse 20. So Paul taught against dividing up the church all over the place. Paul said, I'm not a member of a sect or a denomination like you accuse me of. I'm a member of the way, which they call a sect, but it's not a sect. It's what the law and the prophets predicted. You know, in Daniel chapter 2 and verse 44 in the Old Testament, it reads this, and in the days of these kings, speaking of the Roman Empire, the God of heaven will set up a kingdom which will never be destroyed. In the days of the Roman Empire, you know, 2,000 years ago from today, Jesus established that church 2,000 years ago during the days of, guess what? The Roman Empire. That's what Daniel 2:44 was prophesying about. That is the church that Christ promised to save. Ephesians 5:23. Christ is the head of the church. He is the savior of the body. That church that Christ purchased, he purchased it with his own blood on the cross. Acts 20 and verse 28. That's the church that you read about in your Bible. Christ owns it. He bought it. It's named after him. The church of Christ, the church of God. Acts 20:28, which he purchased with his own blood. Christ was God. The church that belongs to Christ. It's not a denomination started by men. It's the church that you read about in your Bible. I have a question for you. Are you a member of it? Do you want to be a member of it? Maybe you say, yes, I want to be a member of it, but how do I do it? You know, it's kind of ironic. You do it the same way they did 2,000 years ago. You need to believe that Jesus Christ is the Son of God, John 3:16, just like they did. You need to repent of your sins, Acts 17:30, just like they did. Confess Christ, Romans 10:10 and Acts 8:37, just like they did. And finally, be baptized in water to have your sins washed away by the blood of Christ, Acts 22:16, Revelation 1:5, just like, guess what? Just like they did. If you do that, you'll be added to the church of Christ, Romans 16:16, the body of Christ, Colossians 1:18, just like they did 2,000 years ago. If you want to do that, send us a message here at the Gospel Broadcasting Network, and we would love to talk to you.

Jupiter is the king of the planets in our solar system, being by far the most massive and larger than any other in the solar system. Jupiter is the fifth planet out from the sun and five times farther out than Earth, orbiting beyond the asteroid belt that divides the inner terrestrial planets from the outer gas giants. Although its distance from Earth varies throughout the year, Jupiter's enormous size allows it to still be one of the brightest objects in the night sky, brighter than any star. As such a bright object, Jupiter has a long history of being observed, but it wasn't until the invention of the telescope that Jupiter's true, stunning beauty and intriguing design became known. Jupiter's physical parameters are impressive. Its diameter is approximately 11 times larger than Earth's. Its mass is almost 2.5 times greater than Mercury, Mars, Venus, Earth, Uranus, Neptune, and Saturn combined. And due to Jupiter's monstrous mass, the force of gravity you would feel at the top of Jupiter's atmosphere would be about 2.5 times greater than here on Earth. This means that if you weigh 200 pounds on Earth, you would weigh 500 pounds on Jupiter. Now, Jupiter is a drastically different kind of planet from Earth. Earth is a terrestrial planet, meaning it has a rocky surface, and that defines the majority of its size. Jupiter, on the other hand, is classified as a gas giant. It has no visible solid surface, and its size is dominated by an extremely thick and dense gaseous atmosphere. Jupiter's atmosphere is composed of various layers of gas, preventing us from seeing very deep into the atmosphere. Even looking through a small telescope, you can see the outermost layers of Jupiter's atmosphere, and they're visible as distinctly impressive bands. The alternating light and dark colored bands are caused by the turbulent winds and the storms that stir up different varieties of gases, and they cause the clouds to rise and to fall to different heights. Probably the most recognizable and fascinating feature on Jupiter is its Great Red Spot. Named for its appearance, this giant oval-shaped storm in Jupiter's atmosphere has existed as far back in time as telescopes have been able to observe it. In many ways, this storm is similar in structure to hurricanes that we have here on Earth, but far more extreme and gigantic in proportion. It has a size three times larger than our entire planet and reaches wind speeds almost 400 miles per hour. The amazing turbulence of Jupiter's atmosphere is driven in part by Jupiter's rotation speed. While Earth takes 24 hours to make one rotation on its axis, the much larger Jupiter makes one rotation in less than 10 hours. This incredibly rapid rotation makes Jupiter the fastest rotating planet in the solar system, and it sets up the conditions for the Great Red Spot, along with other extreme atmospheric conditions. King of the planets, Jupiter is also a host to an impressive array of moons. More than 60 moons have been discovered orbiting around Jupiter. These moons vary in all shapes and sizes, from irregularly shaped moons only a few miles in diameter, to Ganymede, the largest moon in the solar system, one that is even bigger than the planet Mercury. Of all of Jupiter's moons, the most well-known are the four Galilean moons, Io, Europa, Ganymede, and Callisto. And these four moons are Jupiter's largest and even big enough to be visible in backyard telescopes. The extreme diversity of all the moons can easily be seen in these four examples. Io is a violently active moon with the greatest amount of volcanic activity in the whole solar system. Some of its volcanoes spew gases and vapors hundreds of miles above its surface. On the other hand, Europa is a world that is encased under a frozen surface. The largest moon, Ganymede, is a cold and rocky world with a diameter over 3,200 miles wide. And last of all, the darkest and the farthest out of the Galilean moons, Callisto is the most heavily cratered object in the solar system. Fire, ice, rock, and craters. Jupiter and its system of moons are an incredible testament to the existence
and functional complexity and fine-tuning of the laws in our cosmos. With its multitude of orbiting moons, having variation in size and scale and composition, the Jupiter system resembles a miniature solar system. Yet the same physical laws that maintain Jupiter's complex system also govern the larger arrangement of our solar system, and ultimately the cosmos as a whole. As we study this small-scale yet analogous system, we see that these celestial bodies demonstrate an intelligence behind the order in operation, and they attest to God's creative nature.

0: Welcome to Digging with Dan. In AD 1095, the Catholic Pope, Urban II, proclaimed war against the Muslims in order to wrest the Holy Lands from their control. For the next 200 years, a series of holy wars marked by crusades took place between the two sides. The First Crusade from 1096 to 1097 resulted in the defeat of the Turks and the establishment of the Latin Kingdom of Jerusalem. The Third Crusade, prompted by the recapture of Jerusalem by Turks in 1187, resulted in the Crusaders getting a foothold in the Holy Land, but only being allowed visits to, not control of, Jerusalem. The Fourth Crusade, 1202 to 1204, did not reach the Holy Lands, but resulted in the capture of Constantinople and the establishment of the Latin Kingdom of Constantinople. The Sixth Crusade, 1228 and 1229, resulted in the Crusaders' recapturing of Jerusalem. The Second, 1147 to 1149, the Fifth, 1218 to 1221, the Seventh, 1248 to 1254, and the Eighth, 1270, all ended with the Muslims in control. As can be seen from this brief overview, the Crusades were largely failures. For the Crusaders, who were often motivated by a desire for riches, or by a belief that their service would produce indulgences, the remission of sins by the Pope helping to alleviate the time in purgatory, or other such selfish ends were often the motivation. In the year 1212, after the mediocre Third and Fourth Crusades, there were children who attempted to rally in the place of their failing adults. They thought that the purity and innocence of childhood would be able to accomplish what the strength of adulthood, because of its sin, could not, Maddox wrote in The Eternal Kingdom. One of these two efforts, comprising what are called the Children's Crusades, was led by a young French boy named Stephen of Vendôme. The other was led by a young German boy named Nicholas. Thousands of children, both boys and girls, were led by Stephen to Marseille, France, from whence they planned to gain passage to the Holy Lands, and undoubtedly in their minds to gain glory for God. Thousands more, likewise composed, were led by Nicholas into Italy. These children, a great many of whom were under the age of 12, would not be rewarded for their efforts, in spite of their great zeal. For instance, those who had gone with Nicholas into Italy were turned back toward Germany due to the effects of being children who were separated from those who fed and clothed them, and due to the diseases which accompanied their hunger and the lack of proper clothing. Those who had gone with Stephen were even worse off. Some were shipwrecked. Some were tricked by those who were supposed to be sympathetic to their cause and were sold into Egyptian slavery. Obviously, many of both groups died, and history contains no record of any success in the Holy Land by even one of these sincere, well-intentioned children who were effectively abandoned by those who should have been modeling the way. Now, we can see an application for our day. Our children love their God. That's evidenced by their soft-hearted songs of devotion and by their wanting to be important in His sight. Our children love to sing songs like "Jesus Loves Me." Our children love to sing about the B-I-B-L-E. They love to sing about the creation. They love to sing about the church. And they love to pretend that they are taking part. Many young children will get a small stand that looks like it could be a lectern and will pretend to lead singing or will pretend to preach. Many of our young girls will conduct Bible classes for their stuffed animals and their baby dolls. Our children love their God. But we're living in an age where there is a great battle between the forces of good and those of evil. And our children actually want to be in that fight so that they can stand lovingly and faithfully and fearlessly on behalf of their loving God. And so when we talk about the dangers that are out there, many of them eat those things up because they know that the battle is at hand, and they've learned about the little boy David who took on that great Goliath, and they know that they can fight as well. They want to learn His will. They want to sing His praises. They want to learn His word. They want to spend time with their fellow soldiers. They want to see their parents and every other significant adult in their lives doing righteous things for the pleasure of their God. They want to be in Bible classes. They want to be at vacation Bible schools. They want to be at youth days. They want to be with others who are like-minded. Sadly, at times, we fail our children. We fail them when we, as parents, as grandparents, aunts, uncles, or even as friends, do not live model lives before them. We fail them when we do not provide for their spiritual needs. When they want to go to church, but we don't carry them to church. When they want to learn about God, but we don't read the Bible to them. When they want to go over the homework that was sent home by their Bible class teachers, but we don't take interest in their Bible school lessons. When they've heard about everything that God has done for everyone, and we fail to give God the glory that's due Him. We fail them when we provide no spiritual leadership for them. When we think that at 10 years old, they're capable of fighting their spiritual battles alone, or they're capable of remaining spiritually minded apart from the umbilical cord, which is fellowship with the saints, or when we let an ungodly society or a humanist education system or mischievous friends or other such rear them, and not only factor into, but also determine their eternal destinations. We fail them if we, as a church filled with those who call themselves Christians, are not showing them in every one of us the Christ-like life. We fail them when they're at services and the pews around them are empty because others have forsaken. We fail them when we take them for granted. When we don't think that they can help us. We fail them when we do not show them that we care for them. We fail them when we don't encourage those who might otherwise not bring them to bring them. And we fail them when we're more concerned about ourselves than we are about them. I would suggest we can fail them the same way that those adults failed those children who wanted to go in the Crusades. You see, we don't consciously want to fail them. But sometimes through our example or lack thereof, through our indifference, through our misplaced priorities, we can fail them. We must not put our children into the position in which they have to make the difference in their own lives in spite of us. Because like those child crusaders, they will be hard-pressed to provide for themselves, in this case, spiritually. And most likely, they will ultimately fall into the hands of those who will mislead them, or will spiritually starve them to death, or will lead them into the captivity of sin. Our children want to succeed. They want to do so with us, with their families, with their friends, and with their potential fellow soldiers by their sides. So we would ask this question: how can we help our children? What can we do for our children who are in search of a crusade? First, we can give them their spiritual orders. We can do that by nurturing and admonishing them. Ye fathers, provoke not your children to wrath, but bring them up in the nurture and admonition of the Lord. Ephesians 6:4. We can do that because we're the providers of their spiritual and emotional needs as much as we're providers of their physical needs. We can also command them. Genesis 18:19 spoke concerning Abraham, "For I know him, that he will command his children and his household after him, and they shall keep the way of the Lord to do justice and judgment, that the Lord may bring upon Abraham that which he hath spoken of him." We can do that because we're their parents or their grandparents, or at least ones who truly care for their spiritual well-being. We can also give them their spiritual swords. Moses, reminding the Israelites of their position before and their responsibilities under their God, said, "Only take heed to thyself and keep thy soul diligently, lest thou forget the things which thine eyes have seen, and lest they depart from thy heart all the days of thy life, but teach them thy sons and thy sons' sons. Especially the day that thou stoodest before the Lord thy God in Horeb, when the Lord said unto me, Gather me the people together, and I will make them hear my words, that they may learn to fear me all the days that they shall live upon the earth, that they may teach their children." Deuteronomy 4:9-10. Later, Moses would continue by giving them the commandments, the statutes, and the judgments which the Lord your God commanded, Deuteronomy 6:1. And he commanded, "And thou shalt teach them," those words of Deuteronomy 6:4-5. "Thou shalt teach them diligently unto thy children, and shall talk of them when thou sittest in thine house, and when thou walkest by the way, and when thou liest down, and when thou risest up," Deuteronomy 6:7. Timothy, because he had been reared by Lois and Eunice, could be expected to continue in obedience because from a child he had known the Holy Scriptures, which were able to make him wise unto salvation through faith, which is in Christ Jesus, paraphrasing 2 Timothy 3:15. We can also, in addition to giving our children their spiritual orders and their spiritual swords, give them their spiritual stamina. We can train them. Proverbs 22:6, "Train up a child in the way he should go, and when he is old, he will not depart from it," so that they will know how to put God's word and his will into practice. And we can remind them, Psalm 78:3-6, "which we have heard and known, and our fathers have told us, we will not hide them from their children, showing to the generation to come the praises of the Lord and his strength and his wonderful works that he hath done. For he established a testimony in Jacob and appointed a law in Israel, which he commanded our fathers, that they should make them known to their children, that the generation to come might know them, even the children which should be born, who should arise and declare them to their children." We can do this so that they can pass God's word and his will on to others. David likened children to arrows, Psalm 127:4, and rightfully so, because more often than not, they will go exactly where they are aimed. Let us aim our children toward God.
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2: Hello, this is Bob Pritchard with a Gospel Minute. A farmer came and asked his neighbor if he could borrow his rope. The neighbor said, "No, I can't let you borrow it." "Why not?" he replied. because I'm using it to tie up my milk. But you can't tie up milk with a rope. I know, but when you don't want to do something, one excuse is as good as another. As a preacher, I often hear excuses from people for why they don't want to do something, and very often they fall in the category of tying up milk. I had a teacher in high school who stressed to us that there's a big difference between an excuse and a reason. Have you been planning to get back in church or read your Bible more or be baptized or do something else you should do? Do you have a reason or an excuse for not doing what you should do? Jesus said, "If you love me, keep my commandments," John 14:15. You may make all the excuses you want to, but if you're not obeying the Lord, you don't love him. Stay tuned to GBN. We've got something good for you.
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5: Good evening and welcome again to GBN Live. I'm Mike Hixon, so glad to be with you this evening. We hope you'll stay tuned for the next hour as we ask the question, what must I do to be saved? We have with us tonight Michael Clark and Gary Colley. And gentlemen, so good to be with you tonight.
6: Nice to be here.
7: Thanks for having me.
5: Is there a more important question than what must I do to be saved? That is a powerful question, isn't it?
6: If there are no conditions upon what we do to be saved, it needs never to be asked.
5: Exactly.
6: But if
5: right.
6: there are conditions, we ought to find out what those conditions are for the grace of God that bringeth salvation that appeared to all men. But it teaches us that denying ungodliness and worldly lust, we should live soberly and righteously and godly in this present world.
5: Well, so true. Paul wrote that in Titus chapter 2.
6: That's correct.
5: I want to encourage you to call us tonight. If you have a question or a comment, you may reach us at 888-805-3390. We would love to hear from you tonight as we look at this great question, and as we think about the power of this question, what must I do to be saved? I think about the people on Pentecost Day. They had been pricked in their heart as a result of what they had heard, the gospel in all of its fullness. I think about in Acts chapter 16 when the Philippian jailer asked that question, what must I do to be saved? People have been asking this question for many, many years, and we think about the stakes. We're talking about eternity here. And so we want to make sure that we get it right when it comes to what we must do to be saved. Why do you think it is that many people rely on what others say rather than what the Bible has to say?
7: I think trust plays a big factor into that. Growing up, when someone would tell me something, if I didn't trust them, I didn't believe it. When my mom and dad told me something, I definitely believed it because I had a trust involved with them. And honestly, the worst damage that has been done in this world outside of sin has been well-meaning people teaching the wrong doctrine.
5: You know, when you think about the many things that are being said with regard to this question, what must I do to be saved? The Bible speaks with clarity. What we have always tried to do in this program, and as we preach and as we teach, we encourage people to search the Scriptures, like the Bereans of old. And you know, in Acts chapter 17, when the Apostle Paul and Silas, when they were in Berea, the Bible says that they were more noble than those in Thessalonica, in that they received the word with all readiness of mind and searched the Scriptures daily to see whether those things were so. Paul was an inspired apostle, and yet they checked him out. Many times people today will just take what somebody says and they'll base their salvation on the words of men rather than on what Jesus said, what the apostles said. So what about cautioning people to make sure that what they believe and practice is found in this book?
6: Well, indeed, you've brought the point out from Acts 17:11. Those people were noble. Many people today are not noble. They don't read the Bible, and they don't know what it says, and they don't know what they ought to think, and they just accept what some man has taught them or told them that they ought to think.
8: That's right.
5: You know, in 1 Thessalonians chapter 5, Paul said, prove or test all things. And then he said, hold fast that which is good. It's incumbent on every person to examine the scriptures and to test what they hear with God's word. And, you know, over and over again, we're encouraged to search, to test, to prove.
6: That's right.
5: And we do ourselves a great disservice if we do not do that.
7: So many times in our lives, we get second opinions on things. If a doctor gives us a medical diagnosis, we want a second opinion to make sure he's correct. If a mechanic tells us that our car has this problem and it's going to be $7,000 to fix it, we definitely want to make sure that's the amount of money that has to be spent. But the sad truth is, just like you said, so many people will sit in a pew and hear a preacher, hear someone say what they believe to be the truth, and they just say, yep, that must be the truth. I'm not going to check it out at all. And the gospel, salvation, is worth so much more than $7,000, and we ought to balk at anybody that asks us to take their word for it.
5: So true. You know, John chapter 3, verse 16, Jesus, of course, cited what typically is called the golden text of the Bible, and it's a wonderful verse. Typically, what you hear people say is, all you have to do is believe in the Lord Jesus Christ, accept him into your heart, and you'll be saved. Some will add to that, recite this prayer. They typically call it the sinner's prayer. So my question tonight, is that what the Bible teaches?
6: They failed to see the first few verses of John 3. Nicodemus came to Jesus, wanted to know about the kingdom. And Jesus said, except a man be born again, he can't enter the kingdom. And Nicodemus only knew a birth of physical nature from the Jewish law. And he said, how can a man be born when he is old? Can he enter a second time into his mother's womb and be born? And then Jesus explained, except a man be born of water and of the Spirit, he can't enter the kingdom of heaven. The word except means if and only if. Now, if you take that and compare it on John 3:16, you've got your answer. God so loved the world that he gave his only begotten Son, that whosoever believeth, that is simply in verse 36, whosoever obeyeth the Son. And that's where we sometimes fail to see because of those who would teach us error about being saved by faith alone.
5: In John chapter 3, verse 7, Jesus said, marvel not, I say to you, you must be born again. That's an absolute, an obligation. Matter of fact, the same term used in John 4, verse 24 with regard to worship. And so it's imperative if we want to enter the kingdom of God. And the kingdom, let's talk about the kingdom for just a moment. Many people misunderstand the nature of the kingdom. It is a spiritual institution, not a physical entity. And there are many people today that are talking about the kingdom coming in future. The kingdom's here.
6: That's right.
7: Absolutely. And one of the things that we have to remember, if I want to become a part of the kingdom, I have to look to what the king tells me to do. And the king of our lives, Jesus, has made a statement here. He's dictated the terms. And in fact, I've had a hard time understanding how John 3:16 could even teach that belief alone is enough, because it doesn't say you will not perish. It says you should perish. There's an imperative there that if I believe what Jesus says, I will then take that belief and do whatever I have to do in order to get eternal life. And what I have to do is found in John 3:5. Jesus didn't get amnesia in the last 11 verses and forget what he said in John 3:5. He remembered what he said, and understanding, Nicodemus knew what Jesus was saying did not contradict himself 11 verses earlier.
5: Well, absolutely. You know, as a matter of fact, if you look at the context, Jesus in that conversation is talking to an esteemed ruler among the Jewish people, a very well-known teacher among those people, and yet Nicodemus was in the dark, and Jesus sought to enlighten him about the new birth and the kingdom of God, and the only way to enter that kingdom is by the new birth, by being born again. You mentioned a moment ago, Michael, authority and what Jesus said. Jesus said in Matthew 28:18, all authority, all power has been given unto me in heaven and on earth.
6: Right.
5: I remember God the Father, when Jesus was transfigured on the mountaintop, speaking from heaven, saying with regard to the Son, this is my beloved Son in whom I'm well pleased. And then he added, hear ye him. So whatever the Lord says, we want to make sure that we listen attentively and put into practice his simple teaching. With regard to what Jesus said about baptism, the new birth, salvation, this is not the only verse that Jesus...
6: No, that's right. In fact, in John 18:36, you know, the Lord said, my kingdom's not of this world. If my kingdom were of this world, then would my disciples fight that I should not be taken of the Jews. But now is my kingdom not from thence. But even on Pentecost, the apostles wanted to know, wilt thou at this time restore the kingdom unto Israel? So they still had a foggy understanding, if at all, about the kingdom.
5: That's right. With regard to this question, what must I do to be saved? In Acts chapter 2, verse 36, of course, Peter said, "Let all the house of Israel know assuredly that this same Jesus whom you've crucified, God has made him both Lord and Christ." And they were pricked, cut to the heart, and they cry out, "Men and brethren, what shall we do?" Don't you find it interesting that what Peter said is not what most preachers today in the world, radio, television, not what you hear? So if I want to follow the apostles' doctrine, wouldn't it stand to reason that I would want to go back to the first century and duplicate what they did? What gives us the right to think that we can tell someone to do something other than what Peter and the other apostles said?
6: We certainly don't have that right. In fact, it's dangerous to even think that the authority is in man. It's not. As you noticed a moment ago, it's all in the Lord. And he said, "All authority has been given unto me." Given to him. Given to him by the Father. In the scheme of redemption, God is the Father, Christ is the Son, the Word made flesh, and of course the Holy Spirit's the Revelator. So this, of course, brings before our minds some very, very important teaching, doesn't it?
5: Well, it does. You know, with regard to the sinner's prayer, many people in the religious world, they believe that they have become a Christian as a result of citing this prayer. And yet, when I read Acts, nowhere in the book of Acts, and Acts is really a template for the growth, the infancy and growth of the church, the birth, infancy, and growth of the church. We have numerous cases of conversion, and yet

0: had ever occurred for the church in Acts chapter 2, why would they not have told them, say this prayer and then we're going to baptize you to show that you're saved? When Paul was praying in Acts chapter 9, why did Ananias tell him, according to Acts 22:16, get up from your prayer, that's not going to help you. You need to arise and be baptized to wash away your sins. The sins are washed away at baptism. They're not taken away by prayer, but in some regards, I don't know where the doctrine necessarily originated from, but there is a prominent doctrine today that what we're going to do is you're going to say this prayer, and then 2 weeks from now, we're going to bring you back before everybody, and we're going to have a great big baptism ceremony, and you're going to show that you've been saved. Why is it then that in every place in the book of Acts, when a baptism occurred, the Bible stresses that it was the same hour of the night or that great haste was taken? If water doesn't save, the apostles have done a great disservice. God did a great disservice by not giving us the right plan.
1: I'm glad you brought that up. I was thinking about Acts 2, verse 38. There has been a lot of ink that has been used with regard to the Greek preposition eis. For. Mm-hmm. And typically what you hear people say is that they're baptized because they've been saved. And so what they say is belief, then salvation, and then you're baptized. But if I understand New Testament scripture, the Bible teaches belief, baptism equals salvation.
2: That's right.
1: Brother Colley, why do we need to be baptized into Christ? Isn't that what puts us into contact with the blood of Jesus?
2: Of course it does. And the only time that that blood is applied is when we meet those conditions. If you do not hear the word of God, you don't know what to do.
1: Right.
2: And if you don't hear it, you don't know what to believe. And if you don't believe, you don't know what to repent of. And if you don't know what to repent of, you don't know what to confess.
1: That's right.
2: And if you don't know what to confess, you don't know what to be baptized about. So it's very important that we understand. Now, the word eyes in Acts 2:38 means always looking forward. It never looks backward. And that word in Matthew 26:28, Jesus said, this is my blood of the New Testament, which is shed for, that's eyes, the same as in Acts 2:38, for the remission of sins. Now, he didn't shed his blood because it already had been remitted. He shed his blood in order to remit them.
1: As a matter of fact, that Greek preposition is found some 1,400 to 1,500 times in the New Testament. And as you said a moment ago, it always looks forward.
2: That's
1: it
2: right.
1: Never looks backward. So that ought to tell us something. I remember sometime back, Doug Burleson was on the program,
2: mm-hmm.
1: and Doug had attended the same seminary that William Woodson had attended many years ago in New Orleans. It was a Baptist theological mm-hmm. seminary. And he said in class one day, the Greek professor, or one of his professors, said, with regard to Acts 2:38, the Church of Christ has it right.
2: Mm-hmm. Yes.
1: And so I asked him the question, I said, so if that's what he believed, What did he ever do with that? And he said, I think as long as I was in the school, I think he thought about it,
2: mm-hmm.
1: but he never did anything.
2: Well, they're afraid they would be put out of their position, you see, if they did that. I think Billy Graham was the one, someone told me one time, they asked him why he didn't preach baptism for remission of sins. He said, I'd lose my audience. Well, it'd be better to lose your audience than it would lose your soul. And that would be a tragedy to think that we fail to preach what the Lord said because of what some man thought or said.
1: I remember several years ago, I had the opportunity to be on a Bible Answer program
2: mm-hmm.
1: with Virgil Hill. Virgil mm-hmm. at that time was the moderator of the program. Virgil always did a wonderful job.
2: Yes, he did. I
1: and
2: was
1: we
2: on
1: were,
2: there too.
1: We were commuting. I can't remember if we were going to or from the program. But he was telling me about the debates that occurred years ago between Ben Bogart, who was a very prominent Baptist preacher, and N.B. Hardiman.
2: Mm-hmm.
1: And he said that Ben Bogart's song leader obeyed the gospel.
2: He did.
1: And he said that the song leader made the statement that Ben Bogart admitted Brother Hardiman was right. But the reason he did not obey the gospel was because he had led too many people astray.
2: Mm-hmm.
1: But I think about, the flip side of that is, think of how many people you could have salvaged by teaching the purity of the gospel, because what we're talking about is life and death. The wages of sin
2: eternal
1: is death. That's exactly
2: death.
1: Right.
2: Yes.
1: And so if a person is not in Christ, they don't enjoy the benefits of the blood of Christ, they're not in the body of Christ. And Paul said in Ephesians 5:23 that the saved are in the body. So you've got to be in the body to be saved.
2: That's absolutely true.
0: We think of people

0: like Naaman, who wanted to be saved and cleansed from his leprosy, but on his own terms. Because he said in 2 Kings 5, I thought that the prophet of God would come out and wave his arms around me and do some great miracle, and that that is how my leprosy will be cleansed. And Abana and Pharpar, those rivers are so much superior and so much better than the River Jordan, so why can't I just go there and be cleansed? And I think a lot of people today would benefit if they had a servant, and I don't just mean a servant, but someone who had the attitude of the servant that talked to Naaman and said, you know, if he told you to do something great, you would have done that. Why can't you do something as simple as being washed and cleansed? And when Naaman heard that, the Bible tells us that he went and dipped 7 times in the River Jordan, and when he came out of that grave of water that he was in, so to speak, similar to what we talk about in baptism, his flesh was as a brand new baby. And we see in the New Testament that the Bible teaches the same thing for baptism. When you go under it, the water's not magical. Colossians 2:12, it's not magical, but it's where we contact the death of Christ, the blood, and the salvation that he gave to us.
1: Right. Jesus shed his blood in death, John 19:34 and 35. The only way to appropriate that blood is by going where it was shed. So we're baptized into Christ. Romans chapter 6, verse 3. Know ye not that all we who are baptized into Christ were baptized into his death. And so it's there that we enjoy the benefits and the blessings of the blood of Christ. Got a question that's come in tonight through Facebook. Where do they get the term sinner's prayer? Good question.
2: Well, they get it out of the air, I suppose, because they want to tell the Lord what to do instead of the Lord telling them what to do. They say, Lord Jesus, come into my heart. Now, they didn't say how he came in. He's the only one who can tell that. And by the way, you use that word, appropriate the blood. A lot of people think that blood is with us. It's not. I cannot apply the blood.
1: That's right.
2: You cannot apply the blood. Only God can apply the blood, and he only does that when we meet the conditions by which he promises to save. The blind man said, we know that God heareth not sinners. So he doesn't hear a sinner's prayer. But if a man be a worshiper of God and doeth his will, him he heareth. And then in 1 John 3:22, he said, whatsoever we ask, we receive of him, because we keep his commandments and do those things that are pleasing in his sight.
1: You mentioned the sinner's prayer and the origin of that. I know some people probably go to 1 John 1:9, where John said, if we confess our sins, he's faithful and just to forgive us and to cleanse us from all unrighteousness. But I think people have to understand that John is not writing to alien sinners there.
2: Right.
1: John is writing to Christians. Mm-hmm. John Shannon likes to say, if you read that and you're an alien sinner, he said, you're reading somebody else's mail. That mm-hmm. wasn't addressed to you. And I think he's right.
2: That's a good point.
1: Because there is God's first law of pardon,
2: sure.
1: And there is God's second law of pardon. Simon the sorcerer would be a tremendous example of God's mm-hmm. second law of pardon in Acts chapter 8.
2: Yes, he was already a Christian when he was told to pray. So he was not told to pray for salvation. Of the 10 conversions recorded in the book of Acts, never was one ever told to pray that prayer.
1: Right. Michael, you mentioned Saul of Tarsus a moment ago, and the fact that in Acts chapter 9, he was praying, fasting and praying, and yet he wasn't saved until Ananias arrived and said, what are you waiting on? Why tarriest thou? Arise, be baptized, and wash away your sins, calling on the name of the Lord.
2: So he was still in his sins.
1: That's
2: right.
1: Exactly right. That's and the right. only way that he could be saved, Colossians chapter 2 a moment ago, mm-hmm. there's that circumcision made without hands. Circumcision was a physical rite that involved the cutting away of skin. Spiritually speaking, mm-hmm. what Paul is talking about in Colossians chapter 2 is the cutting away of sin. When does that occur? When we're baptized into Christ.
2: Cutting it away from the heart.
1: That's
2: right.
1: Exactly right.
2: That's right. But you know that, excuse me, go
0: well,
2: ahead.
0: It's interesting that we talk about this idea of the sinner's prayer, and I don't know how we've gotten to a point where we've complicated salvation. I don't understand how the simple gospel message we have taken, and I say we, the royal we, the world, has taken that simple gospel message and has found ways to do it. The only way I can really justify and figure it out is the devil's been at work, and he has done a great job of convincing people, well, do this and you'll be saved, just like he did in the garden. You know, the very first thing that ever happened to this world that was wrong was false doctrine. He said in Genesis 3, if you want to be like God, you eat this fruit, and that's exactly what's going to happen.
2: That he's the change agent who said,
0: right.
2: thou shalt not surely die,
0: right.
2: didn't he? That's
1: how many times have we seen on television Colosseum meetings, mm-hmm. thousands and thousands of people, and they're listening to a very prominent preacher, and they're instructed to receive the Lord Jesus into their heart, recite this prayer, they'll become a Christian. And I've thought before, if I were the devil, I would be more than happy to have people hear that doctrine, because they're no more saved when they leave.
2: No.
1: Than when they got there. And that's the tragedy of all tragedies. They think in their heart of hearts that they're safe, that they are in a covenant relationship with the Lord, but they're still outside of Christ because they haven't obeyed the gospel.
2: They go with that feeling that's right here in the chest, though. And if they feel good, they think they're saved. If they don't feel good, they think they're lost. This is not the Bible heart. This is the Bible heart up here. As a man thinketh in his heart,
1: so is he.
2: And, you know, this is one of the things Paul said in Romans 6, know you not, or don't you know, that to whom you present yourselves as servants unto obedience, his servants ye are whom you obey, whether of sin unto death or of obedience unto righteousness, but God be thanked, that whereas you were the servants of sin, you obeyed from the heart. That's up here. That form of doctrine that was given in the first part of Romans 6, that baptism that you just mentioned.
1: That's right.
2: And so we become the servants of righteousness in that way.
1: And Brother Colleague, in that context, Paul said you obeyed from the heart, that form.
2: That's right.
1: That pattern of doctrine.
2: Absolutely.
1: We ought to be like Paul. Paul asked the question in Romans chapter 3 one time, what does the scripture say?
2: Mm-hmm.
1: Ultimately, that ought to settle everything. What does the Bible say? And that's what we're after. I'm going to take a quick break. We'll be right back in a couple of minutes. Hope you'll stay with us.
3: Have you ever heard of what is called the sinner's prayer? Frequently, when discussing what a person must do to be saved from his sins, he'll be told that he needs to say a prayer and ask Jesus to come into his heart. He will be directed to pray what is called the sinner's prayer. It normally reads something like this. Dear God, I know that I'm a sinner, and I ask for your forgiveness. I believe Jesus Christ is your Son. I believe that He died for my sin and that you raised Him to life. I want to trust Him as my Savior and follow Him as my Lord from this day forward. Guide my life and help me to do your will. I pray this in the name of Jesus. Amen. Friend, would you be surprised if I told you that no such prayer is found anywhere in the Bible, and that no one in the New Testament was ever saved by saying such a prayer? Now, you might think, surely that prayer must be in there somewhere because we're told this all of the time. But in truth, it's not there. In fact, the book of Acts, which is sometimes called the book of conversions, contains many accounts of people becoming Christians and being saved from their sins. But in all of those accounts, none of them said this sinner's prayer. As a matter of fact, none of them were saved by prayer at all. Dear friend, every person who was saved in the New Testament age did it the same way. Jesus said in Mark 16:16, he who believes and is baptized will be saved. There is no other way.
4: 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You can send your questions through Facebook in the comments section, and we will do our best to get them answered on the air. Now back to the program.
1: Thank you for staying with us. We are studying tonight, what must I do to be saved? A great question, a profound question. It's a very personal question, because ultimately we all must answer this question. And hopefully and prayerfully we align ourselves with what the Bible teaches. We want to go back to a question. A question has come in and been asked tonight. How would Nicodemus have known that baptism is what Jesus meant in that conversation as recorded by John in chapter 3?
0: He didn't. And I think that's the important thing to remember, because of the way he responded to Jesus. Well, how can a man be born a second time? How is that possible? And even in verse 9, he says, how can these things be? He didn't understand what was being taught, which is why Jesus took some careful time to explain it. And Jesus even answers, are you not a teacher of Israel and you don't know these things? Jesus is getting at a teaching that Nicodemus did not understand, but needed to understand. That which is born of the Spirit is spirit, which is born of the flesh is flesh. Except a man be born of water and of the Spirit, he cannot enter into the kingdom of God. That's the imperative there, and it appears that Nicodemus did not know what Jesus was talking about.
1: Yeah, you know, he came for the purpose of engaging in a private conversation with the Lord at night, and he was, as you noted a moment ago, an esteemed teacher. Jesus identified him as an eminent teacher, and yet the Lord Jesus took some time to elaborate on the new birth, and as pointed out a moment ago, Nicodemus thought he was talking about a physical birth.
5: That's right.
1: That's why he said, how can a man be born when he's old? Can he enter a second time into his mother's womb and be born? Well, Jesus wasn't talking about a physical birth.
2: No. In fact, you can't be born of something smaller than yourself. To be born, you have to come forth out of something greater than yourself. So a baby, a physical baby, comes out of the mother's womb. But a spiritual baby, comes out of the waters of baptism. And we're to grow, 1 Peter 3, as newborn babes, desire the sincere milk of the word, that you may grow thereby unto salvation.
1: You know, when we talk about the importance of obeying the gospel, doing what the Lord has said, the seed of the kingdom is identified by Jesus as the Word of God, Luke 8:11. The Word is the instrument by which we hear the gospel and are instructed in what to do to become a New Testament Christian.
0: And it's what's going to judge us. In John 12:48, Jesus said, the words that I have spoken will judge you in the last day. And even in John 14:6, Jesus said, you want to get to the Father? It's through me. I'm the way, the truth, the life. You're not going to make it to the Father unless you go by the way that I'm going to give you and you come the way that I tell you to go. And even in Matthew 7, he talks about that straight and narrow gate that is taken and a wide path that's taken to destruction. These are the things that are before us that we have to know, and what must I do to be saved? He gives us that too. He did it in John 3, and then he instructed his disciples with the help of the Holy Spirit, according to John 14 and John 16, that the Holy Spirit would even guide them into all truth, and that they would be able to help people understand what they needed to do to be saved. They didn't have the Word of God like we do today, back then, in the format that we have it. And so having a program like this back in that time would have been very interesting, because everything that they would have been saying would have just been with the help of the Holy Spirit, the apostles, that is, and they gave people what Jesus wanted them to have.
1: That's right. You mentioned the teaching of the apostles. Peter, for example, in 1 Peter chapter 1, talks about those who have purified their souls by obedience to the Spirit, that is, to the teaching, through the teaching of the Spirit. And then he said, having been born again, not of corruptible seed, but of incorruptible, by the Word of God, which lives and abides forever. And so the instrumentality of the Word of God, and really faith comes by hearing, hearing by the Word of God.
5: That's
1: so
5: right.
1: So the only way that we understand the teaching of Scripture is by the hearing of...
2: In fact, Jesus said in John 6:44-45, no man can come to me except the Father that sent me draw him, and I'll raise him up in the last day. It's written in the prophets, they shall all be taught of God. And everyone that hath heard and learned cometh unto me. I offered the invitation at the Collierville congregation last night. And indeed, I pointed out the fact that for us to respect what the Lord has said, we have to be drawn to him. And that's like a young man being drawn to a young lady. He appreciates her. He believes in her. And that's the way we are with the Lord. God draws us by the gospel. But if you don't appreciate the beauty of the gospel, the beauty of the church, the beauty of forgiveness, the beauty of hope, you won't come to the Lord.
1: And note, if you would, the format that Jesus lays down in John 6:45. Every man, therefore, that hath heard,
2: that's right,
1: and learned of the Father.
2: That's right.
1: And so, you know, when we talk about Christianity, we're talking about a religion that must be taught. Didn't Jesus say, Matthew 28,
2: absolutely,
1: go therefore make disciples of all the nations, baptizing them in the name of the Father, the Son, the Holy Spirit. And then he went on to say, teaching them to observe,
2: that's right,
1: all things
2: that
1: I've commanded you. That's right.
2: Where all that authority is. That's right.
1: That's right. That's right. Got a caller on the line tonight from California. Jose, good to have you on the program.
6: Yes. Yes. Thank you, sir. Yes. Why is it that people say that the baptism is a work? And, you know, I hear that from a lot of people, you know, especially from the Baptists. And that was my question.
1: Okay. Listen, thank you for taking time to call in. And
6: thank you.
1: Yes, sir. Thank you. That is a common statement that we hear often from people in the religious denominational world, that baptism is a work. I think many people would be surprised to find out that belief is a work.
2: Correct.
1: And so is repentance. Jonah chapter 3.
0: Right.
1: Baptism, if anyone's doing the working in baptism, it's God.
2: That's right.
1: Colossians 2, through the operation of God. God's the one that performs that spiritual surgery on the heart to cut away the sin.
2: Correct.
3: Everything,
2: he's the only one who can. Excuse me.
3: Absolutely. Everything that is involved in salvation, I can do except one part. That's wash away my sins. I can hear the word of God. I can believe that Jesus is the Son of God. I can repent of the sins that I know I've got in my life. I can confess him as my Lord and that he is really the Son of God. But when it comes time to wash away my sins, I can stand in that pool all day long and I can dunk myself over and over again. But if I don't do it with contacting the blood, contacting the salvation, I'm not going to be saved. I don't get to have the ability to wash away my own sins. Jesus does that for me.
1: Yeah, you know, it's interesting to me, and I appreciate what you said, Michael. It's interesting to me that people in the denominational world want to charge that baptism is a work, and I think in making that allegation, they think they've really mm-hmm. furthered their cause and their proposition. But in Jonah chapter 3, verse 10, when Jonah preached repentance, he said 40 days the city's going to be overthrown. There was a tremendous change in the lives of the people from
2: That's
1: the
2: right.
1: king on down. In verse 10, the Bible says, God saw their works, that they turned, that they repented from their evil way. Well, that's a work.
2: That's
1: Whose
2: right.
1: work? Their work. Belief. John chapter 6, again.
2: Verse 28, 29. What must we do that we may work the works of God? He said, this is the work of God.
1: That's right.
2: That you keep his commandments.
1: How many times have we heard people say, we're saved by grace, grace alone. There's nothing you can do to become a child of God. Ephesians chapter 2. Okay, we're saved by grace. We all agree with that.
2: That's correct.
1: But isn't it true that wherever God's grace goes, it is always accompanied by teaching? You mentioned a moment ago, Titus
2: That's
1: chapter
2: right.
1: 2. What about Genesis chapter 6? Noah found grace in the eyes of the Lord.
2: That's right.
1: And yet Favorite. God gave simple instructions to Noah to save his household. Hebrews chapter 11 is a commentary on that, isn't it?
2: Absolutely. Absolutely.
3: Jericho was a gift. It was free there for the taking of the Israelite people. But there was still something they had to do to get it.
1: Matter of fact, in the context, God said, I have given you the
3: yes.
1: city.
3: Joshua 6:2.
1: But in order to receive that gift, they had to comply with his instructions.
2: Took a whole 7 days.
1: That's exactly right.
2: That's right.
3: In the case of Naaman, in the case of those walking around the city of Jericho, had they not done the exact amount of times God commanded, city walls wouldn't have fallen, Naaman's leprosy wouldn't have been cleansed. They had to do everything to the letter. Naaman dipped 6 times, but that didn't cleanse his leprosy. He dipped 5, 4, 3, 2, 1, but it was the 7th time because that's what God had told him would cleanse his leprosy. And when the children of Israel walked around the walls of Jericho as God told them to walk, when they had completed it and done it according to the pattern that God had set before them, those walls fell. And not because they had stomped their feet so hard that the walls fell, but what they did, but because of what God did.
1: Right. That's exactly. Genesis chapter 6, when God instructed Noah to build that ark of gopher wood, Noah did comply because the Bible says in chapter 6, thus did Noah according to all that God commanded him, mm-hmm. so did he.
2: Mm-hmm.
1: A divine commentary on his actions. By faith, Noah, being warned of God of things not seen as yet, moved with godly fear.
2: Mm-hmm.
1: Brother Colley, how do people miss that? It's so easy, as he mentioned just a moment ago, the city of Jericho, Naaman, Noah. I mean, example after the Old Testament was written for our learning. There are some principles that we can learn from if we'll go back and learn.
2: And Jesus said, you know, their eyes are closed, their hearts are hardened. Now, if they will hear with their ears, see with their eyes, understand with their hearts, and turn again, I'll heal them. In Acts the 8th chapter, when the eunuch, it was coming from Jerusalem, and asked Philip to join him in that chariot. It's important, I think, to notice something maybe we pass over too quickly. He said, here's water. What doth hinder me to be baptized? Of course, Philip had taught him the truth about baptism. But Philip said, if thou believest, watch it now, with all thine heart. It's not a half-hearted belief. It's a wholehearted belief that obeys what the Lord teaches us to do. And when he said that, they stopped the chariot. Both of them went down into the water, both Philip and the eunuch, and he baptized him. And they came up out of the water. And so this is the simple way of illustrating what the Lord meant by being born of water and of the Spirit.
1: And
3: had Noah altered anything God told him to do,
0: that boat would not have made it. The ark would have sunk, and the entire world would have been destroyed. Had he altered any pattern that God had given to him, different wood, different length, different amount of rooms, whatever, he would have been disobeying God's command, and Noah would no longer have been righteous in the eyes of God and finding grace. He would have been just like all the others, and he would have drowned, and his family would have drowned, and the world would have been lost forever.
2: We wouldn't be here, would we?
0: That's right.
1: Brother Colley, you mentioned Acts chapter 8, Philip and the eunuch. The eunuch was reading Isaiah 53.
2: That's right.
1: Didn't necessarily understand what he was reading at that time because he needed a guide. Philip was the guide that was sent to him. And the Bible says that Philip opened his mouth and beginning at that same scripture, what scripture? Isaiah 53, preached unto him Jesus. Now, there is nothing explicitly said in the text about Philip preaching baptism. But if we go back to Samaria, we find that Philip preached about the kingdom of God, the name of the Lord Jesus Christ, and both men and women who were baptized, verse 12. So it obviously included teaching not just about the man, but God's plan.
2: But one of our questions tonight is, don't you think your work is to preach Christ? Well, certainly we do. In fact, in Acts 8:5, he said they preached the word. In verse 6, he said they preached Christ. And as you pointed out in verse 12, when they believed Philip's preaching concerning the kingdom of God, that's the church, and the name of Jesus Christ, that's the authority, they were baptized, both men and women.
1: Don't you find it noteworthy that nothing is said about infants being baptized in Samaria?
2: No.
1: And why is that?
0: They're not of an accountable age yet. Ezekiel 18 and verse 20 tells me the soul that sins dies. And the son is not accountable for the sins of the father, nor the father for the sins of the son. And this mentality that what I do in my life and what I do, whether I sin or whether I'm righteous, means that my dad's going to be saved or lost is ludicrous. It's not found in Scripture. And so a little child that doesn't understand right from wrong and cannot discern right from wrong, why would they need to be baptized?
1: Well, you know, baptism is for believers.
2: And for sinners.
1: And for sinners. That's exactly right.
2: That's right.
1: And so, what about the thief on the cross? Typically, we hear people say, well, what about the thief on the cross? He wasn't baptized. Do we know that?
2: No, sir, we don't. Because John preached to those people from all around the Jordan. And they came to him to be baptized of him. In fact, you know, an interesting fact, I think, is that Jesus walked 60 miles to be baptized of John. He didn't come because he wanted to hear the sinner's prayer. And he didn't even come because he was a sinner, but he came in order that he might fulfill all righteousness and leave us a perfect example. And so the fact is that the Lord was baptized, and when he was, all three of the heavenly, divine beings, God, Christ, and the Holy Spirit are acknowledged in that same passage.
1: And Brother Colley, with regard to the thief on the cross, Matthew does tell us that all those around the region of the Jordan were baptized, confessing their sins by John, and his baptism was for the remission of sins. Jesus had power on earth to forgive sin, Mark 2:10.
2: Yes.
1: Another point, when Jesus died, the old covenant was still in effect. New Testament baptism did not take effect until after his death.
2: That's right.
1: And so he died under the law of Moses.
2: We couldn't be saved like the thief on the cross if we wanted to be. Because as you pointed out, they were under a different law from what we're under. We're under that law that says, he that believeth and is baptized shall be saved, but he that believeth not shall be damned.
1: Michael mentioned a moment ago the fact that we're going to be judged according to Scripture. And that is a sobering thought. Paul said in Romans chapter 2, verse 2, we know that the judgment of God is according to truth. So if we're going to be judged on the basis of truth, wouldn't it stand to reason that we would want to make sure that what we do to be saved is according to truth, that we're following truth? Let's go back to this idea of the pattern again. There are some who have said that they reject pattern theology. But there is a pattern for the church. There is a pattern, a blueprint to become a child of God. Some have asked the question, well, why didn't the Lord just give explicit statements, maybe in one or two verses all together, so we would know? But the psalmist said the sum of thy word is truth.
2: The sum, yes, get that word sum in there, being good and strong. But you know something else, Brother Mike? in every place where that question was asked, and it was asked three times in the text, what must I do to be saved? There was a different answer given every time.
1: And there's a reason for that.
2: There's a reason. All right. Number one, he told the jailer, you'll have to believe. He was a heathen. He had never believed that Jesus Christ was the Son of God. On Pentecost, Peter said, you'll have to repent. They've been the crucifiers of the Lord.
1: They already believed.
2: They already believed. They'd already heard and believed. They needed to repent and be baptized, every one of you, in the name of Jesus Christ for the remission of your sins. But then the third time is Saul. Saul was told, of course, that he had to obey the gospel. But he said, what wilt thou have me to do, Lord? He went to the right source.
5: He sure did.
2: So many people ask a man, what must I do to be saved? Instead of asking the Lord, what must I do to be saved?
1: Don't you think a good template to follow would be when Cornelius sent for Peter? And you remember when Peter arrived, Cornelius said, we are all present before God to hear all the things commanded you by God.
2: That's right.
1: Our goal is to be in compliance with the will of God, to do what he says, to listen and to make application to our own lives. And if we don't do that, then we're in serious trouble, aren't we?
2: God's no respecter of persons, Acts 10:34. But he that doeth his will, he's the one that will be saved.
5: That's right.
1: Good stuff. We're going to come back in a minute. We're going to take a quick break. Hope you'll stay with us.
7: The Bible teaches that every person has sinned and falls short of the glory of God. But what exactly is sin? Sin, according to the Bible, is whenever we break God's law. To give you a picture, maybe, imagine you have a bow and an arrow. And while we live our lives, we, in a sense, shoot an arrow at that mark, at God's perfect law. And we miss it, either to the right or to the left, up or down. And when we miss that mark against keeping God's law, we sin. The Bible teaches us that sin separates us from God, so we need to be reconciled to God. But how does that happen? How can we be forgiven of our sins? You know, that's why Jesus came to earth. He left heaven, came to earth, and took his own shot at that bullseye, and he hit it dead center as perfectly as anyone could hit it. Now, Hebrews 4:15 also teaches that while he was tempted in every way that we are, yet he never sinned. And since Jesus never sinned, he didn't deserve punishment for his sins like we do. Romans 6:23 says, the wages of sin is death. Now, wages are what we earn. We deserve to die for the sins we committed. But the second half of that verse says the free gift of God is eternal life in Christ Jesus. So how can we be reconciled to God where our sins are forgiven and we receive that gift of eternal life? Well, the New Testament teaches a person has to, number one, believe the gospel of Jesus Christ, that Jesus is God, and he shed his blood on a Roman cross to pay that price for our sins. He died, he was buried, and then he resurrected and ascended to heaven to prepare a place for those who will follow him in his word. If a person believes that, they have to repent of their sins, Acts 17:30, confess Christ with their mouth, Romans 10:9 and 10, and finally, be baptized in water for the forgiveness of their sins, Acts 2:38. When a person is baptized, they appeal to God to save them through the resurrection of Jesus Christ, 1 Peter 3:21, and at the same time, they call on the name of the Lord, Acts 22:16.
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1: Thank you for staying with us. We've got a few more minutes left in our program tonight. What must I do to be saved? We'd love to hear from you. We have an email question tonight. How do you respond when someone says the baptism in Acts 2:38 and Mark 16:16 is not water baptism? Interesting question.
2: Yes, why not ask the question, how is it that you respond when somebody says repentance is really not necessary? Our belief is not necessary. Acts 2:38 says repent and be baptized. Mark 16:15-16 says, be baptized upon your belief. He that believeth and is baptized shall be saved. So we can't take away any of those things simply because our creed book doesn't teach it.
1: You know, I think about it during the days of John. John, of course, preached the very same message that Jesus did, baptism unto repentance for the remission of sins. And the Bible says that John was baptizing in Enon near Siloam because there was much water there.
2: Correct.
1: And they came and were baptized. Colossians 2, verse 12, buried with him in baptism. Baptism is a burial, not in dirt, but in water.
2: That's right.
1: 1 Peter chapter 3, verse 21. And so when we're baptized into Christ, I think a lot of folks in the religious world miss the point of baptism. Baptism is what puts us into Jesus Christ. I think we all agree salvation is in Christ, 2 Timothy 2:10. Where we differ is, how does a person get into Christ? Only two times in Scripture. What are those verses, Brother Kiley?
2: Romans 6, 3 and 4, Galatians 3, 26 and 27, right. We're baptized into Christ. You can't get into Christ by faith only.
1: Right.
2: In fact, we're not saved by anything only.
1: That's right.
2: That's been a false doctrine taught by too many people too long. It's just not so. We're not. Well, if it was, why not just take the Bible apart? You know, when you take the word do out of the Bible, it falls apart in your hands.
1: It does.
2: It will do it.
1: Yeah, you know, in Galatians 3:27, Paul said, as many of you as were baptized into Christ have put on Christ.
2: That's right.
1: And so it's at that point that we enter the kingdom of God. Our sins are washed away. 1 Corinthians chapter 12, verse 13, the Bible says, by one spirit were you all baptized into one body. The church is the one body, Colossians 1:18. Just one body, just one head, and only one way to enter that one body. And that's by being baptized into Christ. Now, some might say we put so much emphasis on baptism that we're saying that all a person has to do is to be baptized, to be saved. But we're not saying that repentance, confession, or faith is any less important, are we?
2: That's correct.
0: Well, that's what Mark 16:16 is saying at the end of the passage. He who believes not will be damned. Wait a minute, what happened to baptism? What Jesus understood is if a man doesn't believe Jesus is the Son of God, if he's not heard the Word of God, if he's not confessed, if he's not repented, he's not going to want to get into the water. And so what purpose, if I were to make the statement modern day, he who has a car and his keys may drive wherever he wants, he who does not have his keys is stuck. What we mean by that is you can't get in the car and start it up without your keys. And we understand that, but so many people have tried to haggle over the idea of, well, he didn't say baptism. He didn't have to. He understood that there would be people who wouldn't believe Jesus as the Son of God, so they're not going to get into the water. And if I get somebody into the water who doesn't believe Jesus as the Son of God, I'm just practicing a baptism. I'm not saving anyone's soul and helping them contact Jesus' blood.
1: And Michael, to maybe expand on that analogy a little further, when you put your keys in the ignition and turn the key, that's not the only thing that's causing that car to start and later to run. There are a lot of other components working in harmony with one another.
2: That's right.
1: To enable that car to function.
2: It's not a key only thing, is it?
1: That's exactly right.
2: Right.
1: And so, you know, you're talking about a lot of different parts working together. Well, same thing's true. Think about the old combination lock. Mm-hmm. Turned it, you know, turn 6 right, 5 left, 7 right. What if you got the sequence out of kilter?
2: Is it going to work?
1: What if you don't turn to one of the numbers? Is that going to work? No, of course not.
2: That's right.
1: And so baptism, there are certain steps that we comply with in order to get into Christ.
0: I changed my PIN number recently on my debit card, and I was at the store, and I was punching in the old PIN number. And I kept saying, I don't know why this is denying my transaction. I don't know what's going wrong. I believe that what number I was punching in was correct. It didn't make it correct because I had changed the number. And therefore, in order to get my purchase and actually pay for my item, I needed to get the right sequence of numbers put in order. And it's the same with salvation. It doesn't matter whether I believe that I'll be saved by doing this if I don't follow the pattern. Numbers 4:15 tells me, whoever touches a holy thing will die. Uzzah touched the ark of God in 2 Samuel, or in 2 Kings, and you've got in 1 Chronicles chapter 15, David saying at the latter part of that, we lost Uzzah. Why? Because we didn't consult God about the pattern to bring the ark of God back to us. And so let's do it the way God said. And when they did, there were no more deaths. There were no more problems. When I do what God says, I win. I don't lose.
1: I know that there are a lot of people probably watching the program and they think, you know, God is a God of love and he's a merciful God and compassionate. And so because of that, would he really send someone to hell because they haven't been baptized into Christ, because they haven't obeyed the gospel. Now, some would say, well, God's going to save everyone. How do you respond to people like that?
2: Well, it's hard to respond to them because they have their minds fogged. And when you have a foggy mind about what the Lord has said in His book, and that goes back to what you said in the beginning, these were more noble than those in Thessalonica in that they received the word with all readiness of mind and searched the scriptures daily whether these things were so. That's just not so. You know, the Bible does not teach that. And we have to help people as much as we possibly can to get the idea and to believe that the Lord has all authority, we do not. And in John 12:48, He says, if he that receiveth me, or rejecteth me and receiveth not my words, that's one that judgeth him. The word that I have spoken, the same shall judge him in the last day.
0: We cannot allow emotion to dictate how we look at salvation. And this is an emotionally charged question.
2: It is. Sure it
0: but
2: is.
0: If we look at the facts, like Brother Colley just mentioned, and like Acts chapter 10 mentions, if I take everything else that I know about the Bible out after, other than Acts 10, 3 through 6, I know that Cornelius is still lost. Because the Lord told him, you need to call for Peter, and he's going to tell you what you must do.
2: Words.
0: If Cornelius had never called for Peter, would he have been saved or lost? The Bible teaches he would be lost. But he was a good man, according to the first part of Acts chapter 10. He was a righteous individual that prayed to God and believed in God, gave alms. He was still lost. And if he wasn't, God wouldn't have told him he needed to do something else. And there were things that Cornelius still needed to do in order to be pleasing to God. And if he had died, he would have been lost had he not done them.
1: Matthew chapter 7, not everyone that saith unto me, Lord, Lord, shall enter the kingdom of heaven, but he that doeth the will of my Father which is in heaven.
2: That's right.
1: The prerequisite to entering the kingdom of heaven is obedience, compliance to the will of the Father. And I find it interesting that Jesus said, many will say unto me in that day, Lord,
2: they're
1: Lord,
2: going to argue
1: we
2: with the Lord.
1: Absolutely. Right. I mean, here are people that labored in his name, thinking that they served him. Had they made great sacrifices? I don't doubt that. But Jesus said, I never knew you. Why? You didn't obey the Father's will. And John in Revelation chapter 22 concludes the inspired book by saying, blessed are they that do his commandments. Why? That they may have right to the tree of life, enter through the gates into the city. And so obedience is stressed from cover to cover.
2: That's right. And those sometimes who say they're baptizing babies, of course they don't really do that. They sprinkle a little water on them and call it baptism. That's not baptism. Baptism, as you pointed out, is a burial.
1: It's a burial in water.
2: And when they brought children to the Lord that he might touch them, the disciples said, the Lord is busy. Don't bring those children to him. Well, if they'd been used to baptizing children, they wouldn't have said that. They weren't used to doing that. But no matter how sincere you are, friend, if you were sprinkled as a baby, you hadn't believed the gospel, you hadn't repented of your sins, you hadn't confessed the name of Christ, you were not saved by sprinkling a little water on your head as a baby. It's not because you weren't sincere. Don't get me wrong, please. But it's simply that that's not what the Bible teaches about the matter.
1: Brother Colley, I know Michael alluded to this a moment ago, but we can be sincerely wrong.
2: That's
1: Saul
2: right.
1: of Tarsus was sincerely wrong. He lived in all good conscience before God. Cornelius was a good man, but he was lost, as you said a moment ago.
2: Absolutely.
1: What about Jacob, Joseph's father? Jacob thought his son had been killed.
2: Just as sincere as he could be.
1: That's exactly right. Was Joseph dead at that point in time? No. But he thought he was. Questions come in. I have many people in my life raised in the Southern Baptist denomination that will argue that they are saved because they were baptized into the Baptist church at 10 or 12. Do they need to be rebaptized? Good question. Great question. Brother Colley?
2: I wouldn't say anybody needs to be rebaptized. You're either baptized or you're not baptized.
0: Amen.
2: In other words, there's only one scriptural way to be baptized. And that is upon the confession of your faith, that your repentance and your belief that you want to be a Christian and be born into the family of God. So actually, rebaptism is not it. But these people don't believe baptism saves anyway. They believe that you're saved at the point of faith and faith only. Well, if you're saved at the point of faith only, why repent? And if you're saved at the point of faith only, you have not to confess or to be baptized. And that's their point. They don't want to have to be baptized. It's so simple, it seems that everybody could see that very clearly.
1: One of the questions, I appreciate that, Brother Colley. One of the questions that we have tonight, at what age is a person accountable before God?
2: Michael?
0: I don't know. I honestly don't. I know of people who they mature at a much different rate than others, and they are so much older beyond their years than you would expect. And I don't have the Bible verse that says thou shalt be this age in order to become a Christian, but I do have Bible principle. I have a principle that teaches I need to know a couple of things. I need to know, one, that I'm lost, that I have transgressed God's word, that I have transgressed his law. That's Romans 3:23. All have sinned and fallen short of the glory of God. I need to know another thing, that I need a Savior. Romans 5 and verse 8 tells me that while we were yet sinners, Christ was sent by God to die for me, to be my Savior. And then finally, I've got to follow the pattern. And coincidentally, talking about these denominational baptisms, in Acts 2 and verse number 41, it didn't say they were added to the Baptist church. It didn't say they were added. They were added to the Lord's church.
2: Right.
0: And any baptism that does not result in one being added to the Lord's church, I don't believe is a baptism that is valid. And I agree with Brother Colley by saying we need to get the term rebaptism out of the Lord's church. You're either baptized or you're not.
1: Ephesians chapter 4, there's one baptism.
2: That's right.
1: Brother Colley, there are a lot of folks that struggle with the subject matter tonight. Mm-hmm. And
2: yes,
1: there are
2: sir.
1: A lot of folks that misunderstand what
2: Absolutely.
1: We're talking about. You've been preaching for many, many years. Do you think in the church we need to go back to preaching more of the fundamentals?
2: I absolutely do. You know, some of the greatest preachers that we've had, N.B. Hardiman, Foy Wallace Jr., all of those great men, they preached a lot on just the fundamental thoughts, because that's where people are and that's where people really need to be taught. And I told Brother Wallace one time, I said, you're going out there in the country, there's not many members out there. He said, they all need to hear the gospel. And I've thought about that so many times.
1: And you know, Jesus said the two parts to the Great Commission, evangelism, mm-hmm. edification, we have to ground people in the truth.
2: That's right.
1: And so we want to do that.
2: Michael, and patiently teach them.
1: Absolutely.
2: That's
1: Michael,
2: right.
1: I know that this has been the first time you've been on the program. Great job tonight. Appreciate you so very much and appreciate you being a part of our program.
0: Well, thank you very much for having me.
1: Brother Colley, you've been an old pro on this program for many, quite some time. And we always appreciate you being here, appreciate your wisdom and your knowledge of Scripture.
2: It's a joy to be here.
1: And listen, we pray that God will bless both of you many more years of service.
2: Thank you.
1: Thank you for being a part of our program tonight. Hope that what we've discussed tonight has benefited you. Hope to see you back here again next week. Until then, may the Lord bless and keep you. God bless.
4: 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Thank you for watching.
3: The people continued listening to his sermon, and they interrupted Peter, and they said, what shall we do? Now, Peter has already said, whoever calls on the name of the Lord will be saved. In essence, they are saying, explain that. What do we need to do? In Acts 2:38, Peter says, let every one of you repent and be baptized in the name of Jesus Christ for the remission of sins. We need to let the Bible define its own terms. Mm-hmm. People hear the idea, whosoever shall call upon the name, that must mean prayer, call upon the name of the Lord. That's not the way the Bible defines it.
7: No, and if you think Acts 22:16, I just say, please, if you disagree with us, go study that verse. Paul's already prayed for 3 days, and yet Ananias says, arise, be baptized, and wash away your sins, calling on the name of the Lord. So Ananias gives us, through the inspiration of the Holy Spirit, and Paul is speaking, he's saying, look, calling on the name of the Lord is not prayer, because he hasn't done it yet. Calling on the name of the Lord is arising and being baptized, and that's how you wash away your sins.
3: Absolutely.

0: You have questions? The Bible has answers. This program, overseen by the Phillip Street Church of Christ, is dedicated to answering your questions with God's Word. Please join us for the period of study as we seek to give a Bible answer. And now, here is your moderator.
1: Hello, everyone, and welcome to A Bible Answer. I'm Mike McDaniel, and I'm the evangelist of the Central Church of Christ in Caruthersville, Missouri. Thanks for watching A Bible Answer today. We have three gospel preachers with us to answer your questions. We'll have them introduce themselves to you at this time.
2: Hi, I'm Bill Brandstetter. I preach for the Marion, Illinois Church of Christ.
3: I'm Gerald Cowan, and I preach for the DuCoin, Illinois Church of Christ.
4: Hello, I'm Glenn Head. I preach for the Sunny Slope Church of Christ in Paducah, Kentucky.
1: We're so grateful that each of these brethren could be with us today to answer your questions. We're glad that you're watching. We hope you'll tell other people about this program and where it may be seen in your area. And now to our questions for today to Brother Brandstetter. How can one quench the Holy Spirit, Brother Brandstetter?
2: Thanks for this excellent question. Our text comes from 1 Thessalonians chapter 5, and we'll be looking at verse 19, where Paul writes, "Quench not the Spirit." Let's rightly divide the word and look at this from a few different angles. First of all, what's the word quench mean? How did they quench the Spirit in the New Testament age, and how do we do it today? First of all, this word quench in the original Greek means literally to put out a fire. The English word quench might mean to hinder, to thwart, to stop. For example, if I'm thirsty and I quench my thirst, I stop it or hinder it or prevent it. In the context of 1 Thessalonians, the Thessalonican brethren were concerned about the Lord's second coming. They believed that it was so imminent that many of them had stopped working. And every one of the chapters in 1 Thessalonians ends with some reference to the second coming of Christ. In 1 Thessalonians 5, he begins 1 Thessalonians 5 by saying, "For yourselves know perfectly the day of the Lord so cometh as a thief in the night." He begins talking about what was concerning those brethren, that is the second coming. Then he lists several things in 1 Thessalonians 5, verse 16, beginning, "Rejoice evermore, pray without ceasing, and everything give thanks, quench not the Spirit, despise not prophesying, prove all things, hold fast to that which is good, and abstain from all appearance of evil." So we know the word quench means to hinder or to prevent, and in the Greek it means to put out a fire. It's interesting that in Acts chapter 2, talking about the apostles, there appeared to them cloven tongues as of fire, and they all spoke as the Holy Ghost gave them utterance. So how did the Holy Spirit work then in the life of Christians in the first century? Well, different than he does today. But again, the context is they're stopping the working of the Spirit. Some Bible scholars believe perhaps these individuals at Thessalonica were just indifferent or had grown unconcerned about what the Spirit was doing. But in the life of New Testament Christians, in Acts 8 verse 18, we learn that any miraculous gifts of the Holy Spirit were obtained by the laying on of the apostles' hands. In 1 Corinthians chapter 12, verses 8 through 10, several of those are listed, including works of the Holy Spirit, the work of knowledge among other. And then later on in the same context, in 1 Corinthians chapter 13, we read where one of those was the gift of prophesying, both of which are mentioned in this text, the work of the Spirit and the gift of prophesying. We learn that in 1 Corinthians 13:9 that prophecy was a partial gift. And Paul said that which is in part will be done away. 1 Corinthians 13, verse 10. So when the entire New Testament was written and was distributed, those partial gifts of prophesying and miraculous measures of the Holy Spirit were done away with. Later on, we read that the perfect was the perfect law of liberty. When that which is perfect, not that who is perfect, but when that which is perfect, James 1:25, and the perfect law of liberty then was the New Testament. Well, so today, how do we prevent or quench the Spirit today? If the miraculous age is no longer in effect, if that which is perfect has come and therefore that miraculous age is done away with, the question is, how do we quench the Spirit today? Well, we understand the Holy Spirit has not stopped working. We know that the sword of the Spirit is the Word of God, Ephesians 6, verse 17. We know that holy men of God, as they wrote, were guided or moved or carried along by the Holy Spirit, 2 Peter 1, 20 and 21. So when I do anything today to prevent the work of the Holy Spirit, I live a life of sin and refuse to acknowledge what the Scriptures say. If I prevent the Word of God from living within me, if I do like those in Romans chapter 1 and refuse to retain God in my knowledge, I am hindering the work of the Holy Spirit. I am quenching it. I'm stopping it. I'm letting the fire go out. I'm stopping Him from working in my life and from the Word working in my life. That's how we quench the Holy Spirit today. Thank you very much for this good question.
1: Thank you, Brother Brandstatter. Now to Brother Cowan. If a baby survives a late-term abortion, would allowing it to die without any care or treatment be infanticide? Brother Cowan.
3: That's a very sensitive problem, and I want to be very careful how I answer it. It's easy to say yes, but you wouldn't be satisfied with that. You'd want me to explain why I say yes, or if I said no, why I said no. First, let me tell you, I appreciate the way you phrased the question. You talk about a baby, not an amorphous clump of cells, not some extension of a mother's body, not a tumor, not a parasite, not a foreign invader or an alien growth. It's a baby in the womb of that mother. In John chapter 1 and verse 41 through 44, we're told about Elizabeth, who had a baby in her womb. She was 6 months pregnant. And when Mary spoke to her, the baby in Elizabeth's womb jumped for joy, rejoicing at the sound of the mother of the one who would be the Lord Jesus Christ. A baby in the womb is a baby at whatever stage. It's not a baby after it's born. It's a baby in some stage of its life until it's delivered from the body of its mother. From the age or from the time of conception until birth, it's a baby in the womb. And your question about an abortion of that baby, late term, generally that means to us that if the baby were born naturally, it would survive. It's a viable human being, able to survive on its own when it's born. An abortion is an attempt to end the life of the baby, to prevent it from being born as a viable human being, to bring about its death. Now, the word you mentioned, infanticide, the last four letters of the word, C-I-D-E, and we hear it in pesticide, herbicide, many other words that end in C-I-D-E. Homicide, infanticide and homicide generally mean to us it's a human death that's being caused, and for us that indicates a murder, an intentional killing of the person. Murder is any unauthorized, improper or unauthorized or unjustified killing. Abortion is not an attempt to deliver a living baby. Abortion is an attempt to prevent or to end the life of a baby that would otherwise live, survive, and grow as humans do. Any intentional killing, any unauthorized intentional killing, is properly called murder, homicide, or infanticide. Now, I realize how sensitive the question, the problem is, and I'm trying to be very careful not to upset or abuse or insult anybody who has this particular problem. I want to say here because I may forget to say it later. Even murder is forgivable. God has conditions for repentance and correction and forgiveness of any sin, including the sin of murder. If a baby at any term is born alive but allowed to die without help or without effort to preserve his life, is that properly called infanticide or baby killing? What else could it be called? Let me give you a kind of a parallel situation that will help define this one. If one person wounds another, intentionally or unintentionally, and then allows the person who he has wounded to die, would that person be causing the death of the other?

0: What would you call that? It has to be an intentional, deliberate allowance of death, causing death. Maybe passive in some cases, but to allow it to continue has to be intentional. Suppose someone sees another being killed and does nothing to interfere, nothing to save the life of the one being killed. Is one not an accessory then to the crime, to the murder? To see it happening and do nothing to prevent it makes one an accessory to that particular crime. If help is withheld, in the case of an abortion, late term or any term, if help is withheld, why is it withheld? Because the intention of all those involved, the intention of the mother, the intention of the abortionist, the intention of the staff which attends, the intention is to end the life of that child. To let it die is infanticide, just as surely as to cause it to die. Either way, the result is the same. The child dies. In Proverbs chapter 24 and verses 11 and 12, there's a statement that I think applies to what I've just said. To see what's happening and not do anything to prevent it or to change it or correct it, does that make one innocent? Here's what the Proverbs says. If you forbear to deliver them that are drawn to death and those that are ready to be killed, if you say, behold, we didn't know, does not he who ponders the heart, does he not consider that? And shall he not render to every person according to that person's own works? To say, I didn't know what would happen. Kind of difficult in these days to say you don't know what's going to happen from an abortion. You know what you plan to have happen. You know what the end result, the desired result is, that the baby die. I appreciate your question. I thank you for it. And I hope the answer was not offensive to you.
1: Thank you. We've reached the halfway point of our program today. And we want to offer you this free tract. And this tract is the last of a series of tracts that we have been offering. This is called the Five Steps of Salvation series. This one on Be Baptized. If you'd like to have this tract, or if you'd like to have our free 8-lesson Bible correspondence course, or both, all of our materials, of course, are absolutely free. Or if you desire to send us your question, please do by contacting us at Phillips Street Church of Christ, 912 Phillips Street, Dyersburg, Tennessee, 38024. 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Back to our questions now to Brother Head. Brother Head, what is the name of the place people go when they die? Brother Head.
2: There are a lot of people who are concerned about the afterlife, and they want to know more about it. Well, one thing they need to consider that's probably more important about what is the name of the place where we'll go when we die is, how am I living now? My life that I'm living now, am I living it pleasing to God, or am I living for self? Because that will most definitely determine where I go.

0: the afterlife. So having the mindset of living right and righteous will help where one goes in the afterlife. Well, there's a passage in Luke chapter 16, starting at verse 19, and it's used most often in helping explain as far as the afterlife. Starting in verse 19, "There was a certain rich man, which was clothed in purple and fine linen, and fared sumptuously every day. And there was a certain beggar named Lazarus, which was laid at his gate, full of sores, and desiring to be fed with the crumbs which fell from the rich man's table. Moreover, the dogs came and licked his sores. And it came to pass that the beggar died, and was carried away by the angels into Abraham's bosom. The rich man also died, and was buried. And in hell he lifted up his eyes, being in torments, and seeth Abraham afar off, and Lazarus in his bosom. And he cried and said, Father Abraham, have mercy on me, and send Lazarus, that he may dip the tip of his finger in water, and cool my tongue, for I am tormented in this flame. But Abraham said, Son, remember that thou in thy lifetime receivest thy good things, and likewise Lazarus evil things. But now he is comforted, and thou art tormented. And beside all this, between us and you, there is a great gulf fixed, so that they which would pass from hence to you cannot, neither can they pass to us that would come from thence. Then he said, I pray thee therefore, Father, that thou wouldest send him to my father's house. For I have five brethren, that he may testify unto them, lest they also come unto this place of torment. Abraham saith unto him, They have Moses and the prophets. Let them hear them. And he said, Nay, Father Abraham, but if one went to them from the dead, they will repent. And he said unto him, If thou hear not Moses and the prophets, neither will they be persuaded, though one rose from the dead." There are many things to consider from this passage. There are two men that are alive here on this earth. They die. Where is it determined where they'll go when they die? How they lived while they was here on this earth? Well, when they die, there's a place that holds the dead, and it's called Hades, the Hadean realm. It's not heaven, but it's very similar to heaven. You have the saved, which would be the beggar, which would be Lazarus. And then you have the rich man, which would be the one that lived how he wanted to live here on this earth, but it was not pleasing to God. Each of them will go to a different place. Lazarus will go to paradise. That's where he's comforted, and that's where he's, another name for it is also Abraham's bosom. The saved, they go through the narrow gate in Matthew 7:14. And when we live righteously and pleasing to God, we go to paradise. Paradise is also mentioned in Luke chapter 23, verse 43, where Jesus told the thief on the cross, "Today thou shalt be with me in paradise." That's the same place that Lazarus the beggar went. And there is a great gulf between the two compartments of Hades. You have the Hadean realm, you have paradise, and then you have torments, or also called Tartarus. Well, between paradise and between torments, you have a great gulf, which is also mentioned in this passage. Well, torments, or Tartarus, more so torments, is not a good place to go. Here in this passage, you have the rich man pretty much begging Abraham to send someone or to go to his brothers that are still alive. Because now the rich man knows that he wasn't living right while he was here on this earth. Well, torments is a place for the damned, those who have not lived according to the righteousness of God. In Luke 16:23-24, the rich man also died and was buried and in hell. There's several times in the King James Bible that the word hell, it stands for Hades, and this is one of those passages. He lifted up his eyes, being in torments. In 2 Peter 2, verse 4, "For if God spared not the angels that sinned, but cast them down to hell," this is translated Tartarus, "and delivered them in the chains of darkness to be reserved unto judgment." There's another name for that place as far as that place that the condemned will go to. So you have the Hadean realm, you have paradise, you have torments. That's a there will be a time we are waiting on Christ to return. We are waiting on the judgment day. And on the judgment day, there will be two other places to go. And that will be heaven, and that will be hell, or Gehenna. Heaven, that's the place for the faithful that have lived faithful. We will stand before Christ, and we will be that good and faithful servant, the ones who will live throughout eternity in heaven with God, with Christ. And then there are those that will stand before Christ having not lived righteous according to God's righteousness while here on this earth, and they will go to hell, or they will go to Gehenna. And there's a passage, Mark 9, verses 45 and 46, the place of condemnation, and it describes it. And if thy foot offend thee, cut it off. It is better for thee to enter halt into life than having 2 feet to be cast into hell, into the fire that never shall be quenched, where the worm dieth not and the fire is not quenched. This Hadean realm is not a place of comfort for all souls. It's a place of comfort for those who have lived faithfully to God while here on this earth. And torments is a place where those that have not lived faithful will go. And it is not, by far, it is not a pleasant place. Thank you for this question.
1: Thank you. And now we have this question for Brother Brandstetter. How often should the Lord's Supper be observed, Brother Brandstetter?
2: This is a very good question and a very important question. And we're going to look at Acts chapter 20 and just kind of unwrap some verses here in Acts chapter 20 to answer this question. There are many who believe that just as long as you take the Lord's Supper, the frequency doesn't matter. And their argument will be, well, the Lord said, do this in remembrance of me. So whenever we do it in remembrance of him. Some do it every quarter. Some perhaps a little more frequently, but the Bible specifies the frequency of it. In Acts 20, verse 7, we read, upon the first day of the week, when the disciples came together to break bread, Paul preached unto them, ready to depart on the morrow, and continued his speech until midnight. Let's unwrap this verse a little bit and look at some preceding verses. In the verses before it, verse 6, it's interesting. Days are mentioned quite a bit in the verse before this. Notice, we sailed away from Philippi, Luke writes, and after the days of the unleavened bread, which was a 7-day feast, or 7-day observance, we came into Troas in 5 days, where we abode 7 days. For some reason, there's a gap in time there, and they stayed at Troas. And apparently the reason they stayed there was to observe the Lord's Supper with the saints on the first day of the week. And then he says, upon the first day of the week, when the disciples came together to break bread. Notice that little prepositional phrase there, when the disciples. It's a prepositional phrase, it's a preposition of time, when is. And usually when it's used as a preposition of time, it's specifying a particular time. And the time here is the first day of the week. In the original Greek, it actually says the first of the seven. Many years ago, I was studying with a man, and he said, how do we know that Sunday is the first day of the week? So I began to do a little studying about it, and I found out that the current calendar that we have was Sunday, Monday, Tuesday, Wednesday, Thursday, Friday, Saturday. When it was originally developed, the early Christians had a problem with observing Sunday because it was named after a sun god. And so the answer to that question and the questions being asked is whatever day of the week, the first day of the week is when we're to observe the Lord's Supper. But another thing I want to notice is the term they came together to for the purpose of breaking bread. This term break bread or breaking of bread is one thing that stands for another. For example, in Acts 2, verse 42, where they continued steadfastly in the apostles' doctrine and breaking of bread. In the original Greek, that passage says they continued in the apostles' doctrine and the breaking of bread. It's a term that stands for other things. For example, the breaking of bread here symbolizes or stands for the entire Lord's Supper, the fruit of the vine and the taking of the fruit of the vine and the partaking of the bread. So the term break bread is a term that simply means the Lord's Supper. So we can say on the first day of the seven, the first of the week, when the disciples came together for the purpose of the Lord's Supper, Paul preached to them ready to depart on the morrow. How important the Lord's Supper is. But not only is it important, but it's important that we observe it when the Lord wants us to, and that's on the first day of every week. Some would say, well, it doesn't say the first day of every week. But the Jews understood when God commanded, remember the Sabbath day, it meant every Sabbath day of every week. And so the Lord's Day is when the Lord's Supper is to be observed, and it's the first day of every week. Thank you very much for this excellent question.
1: We express our thanks to Brethren Brandstatter and Brother Cowan and Brother Head for doing such a good job today in answering your questions. June 9 through 12 will be the dates for the Summer Sermon Series at the Central Church of Christ where I preach in Caruthersville, Missouri. The theme for this evangelistic endeavor will be Jesus, Let Us Come to Know You. Mike Hickson will be speaking on Sunday, June the 9th, on the topics Jesus, the Perfect Example, and Jesus, our Sympathetic High Priest. Andy Brewer will be speaking on Sunday night, June 9th, on Jesus, the Suffering Servant. Then on Monday, June the 10th, Rick Brumback will be speaking on Jesus, the Master Teacher. On Tuesday, June the 11th, Jesus, the King of the Kingdom, will be the topic for Brother Tim Fuqua. And then on Wednesday, June the 12th, I'll be speaking on Jesus, the powerful Son of God. Hope to see you there. Thanks for watching, and remember, for your Bible questions, there's always a Bible answer.
3: We would love to hear from you, our viewers. If you have questions for a Bible answer, or if you'd like any of the material offered on this program, please contact us at the address on the screen. We appreciate all of our supporters, and we encourage you to worship with a faithful Church of Christ in your area.

At the 11th of Leviticus, God required of the ancient people Israel to be holy as he was holy. The requirement was repeated at 1 Peter 1. When we have answered the call to holiness, we have separated ourselves from the carnal world and become reserved unto God for God's purposes. Those who have done so have become sanctified and are known as saints. Holy, saint, and sanctified are all forms of the same word. We are taught at the 12th of Hebrews that no man will see the Lord without holiness, and that diligence is required so that one fail not of the grace of God. Perhaps two important things are being taught to us here. First of all, though a man is saved by divine grace, he is still called unto holiness. Secondly, it is with diligence that he develop and maintain the holiness to which he is called, lest he fail to receive God's grace. It is by diligence in holiness and by the grace of God that a man may one day dwell with his Maker.

Welcome to LG Ministry. We're glad you have chosen to watch our program. My name is Coogan Collins, and I'm the minister at the Long Grove Church of Christ. Our hope and desire is that you will open up your Bible and study along with us. Be sure to check out all of our lessons on YouTube. Now let's get to our lesson.

When you get on social media, such as Facebook or Instagram, what you'll find is that people tend to post the best things they can about their lives. You'll see pictures of perfect-looking families. Everyone has a smile on their face, and the kids seem to be well-behaved. Life is grand. Many times people looking at these things will think that these people have the perfect life, while thinking that their own lives just don't match up. This actually causes some people to become jealous of those people who they don't know. And it can make them depressed because their lives seem so messed up compared to theirs. I want you to consider some of the sayings I found online that we need to think about when we are looking at these alleged perfect families or perfect people. Don't trust everything you see because even salt looks like sugar. Make sure you are happy in real life and not just on social media. May your life be as awesome as you pretend it is on Facebook. I like this next one. Practice what you post. You know, some posts give some great advice for living life, but the problem is that most don't follow their own advice. What you won't see people posting are pictures of when things are going bad. No one wants to reveal how bad their children act at times. No one wants to capture when a man or a woman is acting out or being a horrible person. No one wants to show how a kid has had enough of hearing his parents fighting over stupid stuff. But these kinds of things are the reality. I read a story about a woman who was constantly posting positive posts about herself. She was always smiling and appearing to have a good time. But the truth of the matter is that she was very unhappy and she contemplated killing herself on many days. Yet no one could tell from her pictures and her comments that she was thinking these things because she was being fake. No doubt there were people looking at her thinking her life was perfect, as I was looking at her perfect videos and the things that she was saying, and they wished they could be like her, when all this time she was depressed and, like I said, thinking about taking her own life. We also see this happening in the church. People will dress up and put on a happy face when they walk into the building, and if you talk with them and look at them, they seem like they have their act together. They have a smile on their face, and they sound chipper. But what you don't know is that they may be hurting on the inside. Sometimes it might be physical pain, but other times it is emotional pain. They may have had a huge argument with their spouse on the way in from the church parking lot. And even though both of them are upset to the point of crying or pulling their hair out, they have magically transformed themselves in that short walk into the church building. Everything seems great. And you would never suspect that they are ready to put a knot on each other's head. I get it. Showing the ugly side of your life to others is not desirable because you don't want to look weak or out of control. You want to maintain your image. The problem with doing this is that you are playing the hypocrite. The Pharisees were masters at doing this. For example, Jesus said the following to them in Matthew 23, verse 25. Woe to you, scribes and Pharisees, hypocrites, for you cleanse the outside of the cup and dish, but inside they are full of extortion and self-indulgence. Blind Pharisee, first cleanse the inside of the cup and the dish, that the outside of them may be clean also. Woe to you, scribes and Pharisees, hypocrites, for you are like whitewashed tombs, which indeed appear beautifully outward, but inside are full of dead men's bones and all uncleanness. Even so, you also outwardly appear righteous to men, but inside you are full of hypocrisy and lawlessness. We talk a lot about how bad some of the Pharisees were, but sometimes we act just like them because we make ourselves look good on the outside, but inside we're just as broken and dripping with sin as the next person. Sometimes we become so obsessed at looking good on the outside that we will do anything to maintain that appearance. We will even point our finger at someone else doing the same sins that we're doing or that has some of the same problems that we have. And we will talk bad about those people to make us feel better. Again, it's similar to the idea of what Jesus said in Matthew 7, verse 3. And why do you look at the speck in your brother's eye, but do not consider the plank in your own eye? Or how can you say to your brother, let me remove the speck from your eye, and look, a plank is in your own eye? Hypocrite, first remove the plank from your own eye, and then you will see clearly to remove the speck from your brother's eye. When we become so afraid of being real, this is where it can go. When we fail to be real, then we make ourselves less approachable,
and we miss out on opportunities to help others that are going through similar problems as us. God's Word teaches us to bear one another's burdens. But how are we going to do that if we keep our problems hidden and look down on those who have the same problems in their lives? We cannot. One thing I really appreciate about one of our elders that has passed on, his name was Larry, is, you know, he was always very honest about his weaknesses. When he was teaching class, he would let you know if he struggled with some of the things that he was talking about. He knew the truth and he taught the truth, but he struggled with some of the same issues that some of us do. Let me ask you a question. If you are struggling with anger issues, are you going to talk to an elder who seems to be perfect, or are you going to talk to one of the elders who has said that they have struggled with anger as well? Well, most people would go to the elder who has struggled with anger because they know that that elder is going to be able to relate to their problem and will be more empathetic. Now, the perfect-looking elder may also have struggled with anger, but he never shared this information, so he is less approachable, even though he may be just as empathetic as the other elder. Though I am using elders as a specific example, this applies across the board. For example, if you lost a young child, and you know a member who has also lost a young child, then that is the best person for you to go to find out how they dealt with it. They will be able to relate to your struggle more than one who has never lost a kid or had a kid. This is why it's important that we share our lives with each other. Now, this doesn't mean that you have to tell every single person everything that is wrong in your life, along with every detail. But at the same time, we don't want to be so tight-lipped that we give the false impression that our lives are perfect and even our burnt toast tastes good. Sometimes people are capable of doing good things while doing bad things. Let me give you an example. There was a McDonald's where the owner would put the cash that was to be deposited into a McDonald's bag. He did this instead of putting it in a bank bag because he was worried that someone might rob him if they see him carrying the bank bag. And I'm sure this seemed like a good idea, but one day he had just put about $1,500 into a to-go bag and set it down for a second when another worker picked it up and gave it to someone going through the drive-thru. The owner thought for sure that the money was gone. But the guy that got the cash, he pulled back around and went inside and gave them back the money. Oh, the owner was so excited about this, and he was thrilled with this guy's honesty. And he wanted to have the newspaper come and write a story about him and the woman that was with him. However, he refused because he said that the woman that was with him was not his wife, and he did not want that information to get out. You know, just because some people are willing to do some good things, it doesn't mean that they are not hiding stuff. As Christians, we don't want to be like that. It is so easy for us to pretend to be a Christian around those that are like us. But as soon as we get away from them, we live like the world. We keep it secret because we don't want people to know what we're doing. But I think we forget sometimes that God is always watching. We cannot hide anything from Him. Another problem with not being real and always lying to yourself and to others comes from 1 Timothy 4 and verse number 1. Now the Spirit expressly says that in latter times some will depart from the faith, giving heed to deceiving spirits and doctrines of demons, speaking lies and hypocrisy, having their own conscience seared with a hot iron. At first, when a faithful Christian realizes that he's doing something sinful, he's going to feel the guilt of that because his conscience is speaking to him and telling him that it's wrong. For most Christians, this is enough to keep them from repeating that sin. But other Christians keep fighting against their conscience until they no longer feel the guilt, even though they know what they're doing is wrong. Hence, their conscience has become seared with a hot iron. This is one of the most dangerous places a Christian can find himself because once your conscience has been seared, there's nothing that's going to hold you back from becoming more and more like the world. And it will eventually affect your pretend Christian life. Eventually, you'll get to the point where you just give up your secret identity and you fully embrace the worldly person you have become. What Peter wrote almost 2,000 years ago applies today. He said in 1 Peter 5, verse 8, "Be sober, be vigilant, because your adversary, the devil, walks about like a roaring lion, seeking whom he may devour. Resist him steadfast in the faith, knowing that the same sufferings are experienced by your brotherhood in the world."
You know, the devil never ceases trying to bring you down. He will use whatever worldly device he can to make you want to live a secret sinful life of sin so that you will never want to talk about it or deal with it. He loves for you to think that the things you do on the internet are in private and that no one is going to find out about it, and it doesn't really matter. He has his iron ready, and he's willing to help you sear your conscience. You know, I wish the devil was not good at his job, but he is. It makes me sad when I see a fellow Christian heading down the broad road that leads to destruction. It makes me angry how the devil is ensnaring our people and causing them to act just like the world. We must break this ugly cycle of living a double life because God wants us to live for him. He wants us to honor the commitment we made to stand against the evil way. Even if your conscience has been seared with a hot iron, it is not too late for you because God has the power to help break you free from the shackles of sin. But you must be willing to make the effort. You must be willing to stop living a secret life of sin and stop thinking it's acceptable to look like the world, to talk like them, and to abuse alcohol and drugs like them. We need to ingrain into our heads that living like the world is not worth it. As Jesus said in Matthew 16, verse 26, "For what profit is it to a man if he gains the whole world and loses his own soul? Or what will a man give in exchange for his soul?" We need to recommit ourselves to God and be like Josiah, because when Moses' law was found and was read to him, we learn this in 2 Chronicles 34, verse 19. "Thus it happened when the king heard the words of the law that he tore his clothes." Josiah was devastated by what he had heard from the law of Moses because he realized his people had not been following God's word. And he learned that God would punish his people. But since Josiah had such a sincere heart in restoring his life and the life of his people back to following God, God put off the punishment until a later time. Josiah got busy right away, as we read in 2 Chronicles 34, verse 29. "Then the king sent and gathered all the elders of Judah and Jerusalem. The king went up to the house of the Lord with all the men of Judah and the inhabitants of Jerusalem, the priests and the Levites, and all the people, great and small. And he read in their hearing all the words of the book of the covenant, which had been found in the house of the Lord. Then the king stood in the place and made a covenant before the Lord to follow the Lord, and to keep his commandments and his testimonies and his statutes with all his heart and all his soul, to perform the words of the covenant that were written in this book. And he made all who were present in Jerusalem and Benjamin to take a stand. So the inhabitants of Jerusalem did according to the covenant of God, the God of their fathers. Thus Josiah removed all the abominations from all the country that belonged to the children of Israel, and made all who were present in Israel diligently serve the Lord their God. All his days they did not depart from following the Lord God of their fathers." This is what we must do as Christians. We must examine ourselves. And if we see that our actions don't match up with God's word, then we must renew our commitment to God and start taking a stand for righteousness. We must change our ways to his ways. We must remove the abominations from our lives so that we can stop living the double life and start living for Christ. We must never forget how powerful it is for us to share the mistakes we have made with others. Again, I'm not talking about every gory detail, but one of the greatest helps we have outside of God is his people. When we share some of the hardships we go through, people are going to know that we are real and not fake. Sharing your life with others can help you through the process of getting through those problems in your life. If you've already conquered your problems, then be ready to share and encourage others that are dealing with that problem. God can use our broken lives that have been put back together as a powerful testament of how to overcome the problems of life. This reminds me of the Japanese practice of repairing broken pottery with a lacquer mixed with gold, silver, and platinum. The reason they don't just throw the pottery away is that they want to honor the history of the object. And they don't hide the repair work, but rather they incorporate the repair so that it can be seen. Many times this ends up making the repaired object more beautiful than it was before. In this same way, we should not throw our lives away because of the bad things that happened to us that made us broken. Instead, we need to realize that God loves us and he's willing to help us to put our lives back together. And we should not hide that.
Many times our lives become so much better after we have been broken and put back together, because the more things we go through and can come out the other side with our faith intact, the stronger we will be. As James wrote, James 1:2, "My brethren, count it all joy when you fall into various trials, knowing that the testing of your faith produces patience. But let patience have its perfect work, that you may be perfect and complete, lacking nothing." Think about all the faithful people God used in the Bible to bring about great things. From Abraham to Moses to David, from Peter to Paul, they were all broken people, and God was able to put them back together and to use them for much good. So just because you have been broken in the past or are broken right now, God can use you and will use you if you allow Him to, but you have to be brave enough to be real and not be fake. Paul is a great example for us because he was one who caused the deaths of many Christians. He fought against God, but then he humbled him and broke him. He fasted and prayed for 3 days and realized what a horrible person he had been, but he never kept that secret to himself. Instead, he used his story to teach that if God could give grace to a man who considered himself the chief of sinners, then that means that he can also, that everyone can have access to God's grace. So when we share our lives with others, it lets them know that they are not alone, because there are others who have had their struggles. We can be there for them and help them through their struggles. As Paul wrote in 2 Corinthians 1 and verse 3, "Blessed be the God and Father of our Lord Jesus Christ, the Father of mercies and God of all comfort, who comforts us in all our tribulation, that we may be able to comfort those who are in any trouble with the comfort with which we ourselves are comforted by God." The last thing I want to talk about is the attitude we should have when people share their lives with us. It's easy to become negative about the issues that other people have or have had, especially if we're very protective of our own secret lives. We need to do our best not to be negative. Instead, we need to appreciate the fact that this person is trusting us with this information. We need to do our best to learn from it. If we have gone through something similar, let them know it so that they can know that you have had this problem too. When people tell you things, treat it as being between you and them. Don't turn it into something that you go and gossip about. Now, I don't see a problem with you telling another person you're talking to that is having a similar problem that you know that Brother Joe has dealt with, and you tell him to go to talk to Joe because you know that Joe has gone through something similar and can probably give that person some good advice. That would certainly be helpful and not hurtful. So let's do our best to help each other out. In conclusion, don't be afraid to be real. Yes, some might be turned off by your life, and some might even take advantage of you. But think about the greater good and how God can use your broken life and your struggles to help others. Hope you found this lesson helpful. No matter what lesson I preach, I want you to test what I say or any person says about God's Word by comparing what is being said to the Bible. Don't ever be lazy in this area, because it is too important to simply trust in what a man is saying, because we are all human and we're capable of being wrong. One thing we know for sure is that God's Word will not lead us astray, so we can always trust in it. As Psalm 146:3 says, "Do not put your trust in princes, nor in a son of man, in whom there is no help." Psalm 18, verse 30, "As for God, His way is perfect. The word of the Lord is proven. He is a shield to all who trust in Him." I will always do my best to preach the truth, but I hope if you catch me teaching error that you will contact me so that we can discuss the matter. If you would like to learn more about LG Ministry and the congregation I preach at, feel free to visit our website at lgchurchofchrist.com. On our website, you will find a lot of material that can help you with your spiritual growth. On our main page, you will find an online correspondence course that you can take that will walk you through the basics. On our sermon page, you'll find just about every sermon I've preached at my local congregation. You will also find some audio sermons and Bible class materials that you are free to study and use.
On our article page, you will find tracts that you can read and print off and articles that have been written for our local paper. Finally, on our video page, you'll find our new video lessons, like the one that you're watching now. I know we live in a fast-paced world where it seems like we don't have time to do much of anything. But I want to encourage you to find time out of each day to sit down and to study God's Word. Life is great, and there's nothing wrong with being busy. But we must be careful that we don't get to the point where we get so busy that we fail to take time to feed ourselves spiritually from God's Word. We must remember that God is supposed to be our number one priority. If you find my lessons to be helpful, be sure and tell people about our program so that others can hear sound lessons from the Bible. I hope you have a blessed day.

In modern astronomy, we now understand that the cosmos is filled with a vast array of objects beyond the stars. The invention of the telescope over 400 years ago expanded our view of the universe and revealed that even more complexities exist beyond what we can see with our eyes alone. Since its invention, scientists have used telescopes to methodically search and catalog not only the stars, but the ever-increasing number of different objects. As telescopes improved and their ability to gather light became better, an array of faint, extended objects became visible, such as distant comets in our own solar system, clouds of gases surrounding single stars, bright nebulas hosting clusters of stars, and curious, faint nebulas of a different form. Now, this last class of faint nebulas became intriguing to understand whether they were simply small, faint, nearby nebulas or whether they could be very large, distant nebulas. As these faint nebulas were observed and more of them looked at, it became apparent that many had different structures and there were differing types of them. Of special interest were the so-called spiral nebulas, which displayed a varying degree of overall spiral pattern within their cloudy structures. One of the largest, most studied spiral nebulas was called the Great Andromeda Nebula. By the early 1920s, astronomers now had evidence that these spiral nebulas were actually very distant collections of stars and gas and dust gravitationally bound together. The composition and structuring of these very distant objects were similar to what was here in our own Milky Way galaxy. From this discovery, the size of the known universe exponentially increased. If the stars and nebulas within our own galaxy are separated by great distances, and we can now look out into space and see not only one, but a multitude of other galaxies, then our cosmos truly is vast. With this new class of object now identified, the thrill of exploring God's creation exploded. The race was on to find more galaxies and to probe deeper into the diversity of their structures. After decades of study, what we know about galaxies and their structure is stunning. Estimates for the number of galaxies in our cosmos are ever increasing as larger and larger telescopes are constructed and deeper surveys are conducted. To think that within the span of 100 years, we went from knowing about one galaxy, our own, to now estimating the existence of hundreds of billions, maybe even trillions of other galaxies. Yet, even with the incredible number and the vast diversity, we are still able to see the order and functional complexity that exists within the laws and the matter of our cosmos. Now, several classification frameworks exist for comparing and contrasting galaxies, but by far the most well-known and first developed was by Edwin Hubble. His very basic classification framework included two main sequences: elliptical galaxies and spiral galaxies. Galaxies which didn't fit into either of these two major types were simply termed irregular galaxies. The Hubble system uses the visual structuring of galaxies to determine their classification. Elliptical galaxies are overall rather featureless, and they form a sequence of shapes from a spherically symmetric, like a basketball, to an elongated ellipsoid, like an American football. There are 8 major subdivisions labeled E0 to E7 that account for the variation between these extremes. Spiral galaxies, on the other hand, have lots of visible structuring. 2 major subclassifications of spirals exist. They're called normal spirals and barred spirals, where a barred spiral has a large bar-like structure stretching across its nucleus. Barred and non-barred galaxies are then subdivided in the same fashion, depending on how tightly wound the spiral arms are and how big the nucleus is.
Based on the Hubble classification system, if a galaxy has tightly wound spiral arms and a large nucleus, it's given a subdivision labeled by the letters capital S, lowercase a. As the spiral arms are less tight and the nucleus is smaller, the designations progress alphabetically from SB, SC, and SD. From just this simple means of classifying galaxies, we can begin to appreciate how the laws of our universe provide for the existence of a diversity of galaxies. Beyond the stars we see in our sky is a cosmos defined by its design and purpose. As participants within the universe, our role is not as natural creators, but rather observers, seeing the cosmic design that surrounds and supports our lives.

Hello, my name is Cameron Freeman, and we are so glad that you're watching the Gospel Broadcasting Network. What must I do to be saved is the most important question you can ever ask. Ask your pastor, your priest, or your preacher that question, and then ask them for specific examples from the scriptures of someone being saved in that exact manner. Let us know what you find out. And once again, thank you for watching GBN.

The day spring from on high hath visited us, to give light to them that sit in darkness and in the shadow of death, to guide our feet into the way of peace.

0: And now, visit with us as we draw near to God.
1: Thanks for being with us today. We do appreciate you for the time you spend with us, and we're glad you find something profitable. We are in debt to our Lord for this opportunity, and we ask Him to help us use our time profitably. We let the Bible speak to us. That great text, the Scripture, which has come from the mind of God through His inspired writers. And we're privileged to open its covers and read and gain a knowledge of it and use that knowledge to bring us more nearly into the likeness of our Lord. Passage of Scripture with which we shall begin our thoughts today. Romans chapter 1, verse 28. Romans 1 and verse 28 reads, "And even as they did not like to retain God in their knowledge, God gave them over to a reprobate mind to do those things which are not convenient." God gave them over to a reprobate mind. The verses that immediately precede this verse tell us the steps these people had taken away from God, until finally they reached the point where God, this text says, gave them over to a reprobate mind. When that happened, all kind of bad things began to occur. Being filled with all unrighteousness, fornication, wickedness, covetousness, maliciousness, full of envy, murder, debate, deceit, malignity, whisperers, backbiters, haters of God, despiteful, proud, boasters, inventors of evil things, disobedient to parents, without understanding, covenant breakers, without natural affection, implacable, unmerciful, who knowing the judgment of God that they which commit such things are worthy of death, not only do the same, but also have pleasure in them that do them. We trace that back to the place where it begins. And the place where it begins is when God gave them over to a reprobate mind. From that point on, it was all downhill, further and faster. The reprobate mind was what was the initiation of all of it. The New King James Version of our Bible replaces the word reprobate with the word debased. God gave them over to a debased mind. To debase something means you've lowered its status, you've lowered its quality, you've lowered its character. As for instance, when someone puts water into wine in the hopes that nobody will tell that it has been debased. It's been mixed, it's been perverted, it's been adulterated. There are certain seasons of the year when there is a wonderful, generous spirit that occurs among our people. And when that season of the year comes around, we're delighted that people are kind and generous and want to do favors for others. However, sometime commercialism creeps into that, and someone says, "Commercialism has debased our holiday." We understand what they mean. That wonderful spirit that characterizes some of our holidays is lowered. The quality of it's changed. The character of it's changed. And and we say that it has been debased. Another word that's sometimes used in Romans 1 and verse 28 instead of the word reprobate is the word corrupt. God gave them over to a corrupt mind, is what one version of the New Testament says. The mind that has been tainted and adulterated and is no longer clean and pure to think right. One English version of the New Testament uses the word undiscerning. God gave them over to an undiscerning mind. To discern means that you have the ability to think straight. You can distinguish and you can understand. You have insight. But the opposite of that is undiscerning. You no longer think right. You do not have the ability to understand, and you have no insight that's correct. And so there's that beautiful text in Romans 1 and verse 28. Even as they did not like to retain God in their knowledge, God gave them over to a reprobate, to a debased, to a corrupt, to an undiscerning mind. Well, in 1 Corinthians chapter 9 and verse 27, this same word is used again, only it's translated by a different English word. In our King James Version, the word castaway appears. Paul wrote in 1 Corinthians 9 and verse 27, I keep under my body and bring it into subjection, lest by any means, after I have preached to others, I myself should be a castaway. A castaway is something that has been thrown aside. Paul said, it's possible for me to be thrown aside if I do not tend to my own faithfulness. The word castaway is the same as the word reprobate in the original Greek language. To be a castaway is to be a reprobate. Think about having a castaway mind. There's one version of the New Testament that uses the word rejected instead of castaway. The American Standard Version of our English Bible, Paul said, lest I myself should be rejected. To be rejected is to be a reprobate. To be rejected is to be a castaway. One English version uses the word disqualified there. Lest I, myself, should be disqualified. So a number of different words are used to put in the English language what's meant by the word reprobate. I'll turn in my Bible to 2 Corinthians. In 2 Corinthians chapter 13, verses 5 and 6 and 7, Paul wrote, examine yourselves, whether ye be in the faith. Prove your own selves. Know ye not your own selves, how that Jesus Christ is in you, except ye be reprobates. There's our word. But I trust that ye shall know that we are not reprobates. Now I pray to God that ye do no evil, not that we should appear approved, but that ye should do that which is honest, though we be as reprobates. Well, three times in that passage, the word reprobates is used. And another time, the word approved is used, which is the opposite of reprobate. So there's that beautiful text, reprobates. One English version uses the word disapproved. Disapproved. Thus, the passage should read, examine yourselves whether you be in the faith. prove your own selves, know ye not your own selves, how that Jesus Christ is in you, except ye be disapproved. And so that passage continues, I trust that ye shall know that we are not

reprobates, disapproved. And one very popular English version of the scriptures uses the long phrase, failed to meet the test. Verse 5, examine yourselves whether ye be in the faith. Prove your own selves. Know ye not your own selves how that Jesus Christ is in you, except ye fail the test. Failed to meet the test. That's what it's translated instead of the word reprobate. Failed to meet the test. A failure. And thus disapproved. Now turn with me to the book of 2 Timothy. Just a few pages over. In 2 Timothy chapter 3 and verse 8. In that verse, Paul wrote, now, as Jannes and Jambres withstood Moses, so do these also resist the truth. Men of corrupt minds, reprobate concerning the faith. There's our word, reprobate. Reprobate concerning the faith. The word rejected is sometimes used in other English versions, rejected. Rejected concerning the faith. And also in connection with that passage, sometimes the word disqualified is used. The Great Living Oracle's translation of the New Testament uses the word disqualified concerning the faith. One gentleman, Brother Hugo McCord, published a brilliant New Testament translation, and he used the word worthless in that verse. These people are worthless concerning the faith. Worthless. And the word is also used, the word counterfeit. At least one English word, an English version, makes that verse read that they're counterfeit concerning the faith. Counterfeit. Not real, not genuine. Titus chapter 1, just a page or so over. In Titus chapter 1 and verse 16, the record says, they profess that they know God, but in works they deny Him, being abominable and disobedient, and unto every good work, reprobate. There's that word in our King James Version. These people are reprobate concerning every good work. Reprobate. And one English version uses the word unfit. They're unfit with regard to every good work, not prepared to engage in it. Another English version uses the wording useless. They're useless in every good work. Unfit, useless, reprobate. Hebrews chapter 6 and verse 8. Well, verse 7. For the earth which drinketh in the rain that cometh down oft upon it, and bringeth forth herbs, meat for them by whom it was dressed, receiveth blessing from God. But that which beareth thorns and briars is rejected, and is nigh unto cursing, whose end is to be burned. This ground bears thorns and briars, and is rejected. Our King James Version says it is rejected. That's the same word as our word reprobate. We have on our hands in this passage some reprobate ground, farmland, that is referred to as reprobate. Useless, that's one English version. Worthless, that's another English version. And still another English version.

0: uses the word rejected. All of them proposed as synonyms for the word reprobate, rejected. Now, with all of that before us, let's go back to Romans chapter 1 and verse 28. Even as they did not like to retain God in their knowledge, God gave them over to a reprobate mind to do those things which are not convenient. A reprobate mind, the mind with which we think and reason and purpose and rejoice. All of that comes from our minds. This mind that Paul describes in Romans 1 and verse 28 is reprobate. Remember, we use the word debased in connection with reprobate. An English version says, this mind is debased. That is, this mind cannot distinguish between that which is right and good and that which is not. If there were a bank anywhere in our community that accepted only counterfeit money, we'd stay away from that bank. We'd know that it couldn't stay in business doing that. But here is a mind that accepts only counterfeit thoughts, not that which is real and true and good and with value, but only that which is counterfeit. It's not real. It has no value. A counterfeit mind is like that. It doesn't matter how often the truth is preached to that mind. It does not matter how often the gospel is exposed to that mind. The mind is unprepared to receive it. The mind does not receive that which is true. It receives only that which is false, counterfeit. So, that's what a reprobate mind is. And in addition to that, the word corrupt is used with reference to this mind, and especially the word undiscerning. A reprobate mind is an undiscerning mind. To be discerning means to have the power to distinguish and to select what is true, what is appropriate, what is excellent. It has the ability to think and reason and understand. That's what a discerning mind is. An undiscerning mind is just the opposite of that. It does not have any insight. It does not have any understanding of that which is true and right. Undiscerning. Back in Proverbs chapter 25 and verse 4, the wise man Solomon wrote, take away the dross from the silver, and there shall come forth a vessel for the finer. The word dross in that verse is the same Greek word that is translated reprobate in the New Testament. The Septuagint Greek version of the Old Testament uses that word reprobate to talk about the dross that is in silver. As long as silver is filled with impurities, it's of no value to the jeweler. But when it's been purified, when the dross has been removed, the impurities are taken out, then the jeweler can turn it into a fine piece of jewelry. This is the word that's used to describe a reprobate mind. It is undiscerning, cannot detect the impurities that come and fill our minds. So, in Matthew 13 and verse 15, Jesus said, this people's heart is waxed gross. Their ears are dull of hearing. Their eyes they have closed. Lest at any time they should see with their eyes, hear with their ears, understand with their heart, be converted, and I should heal them. An understanding heart, that's the opposite of a heart that is undiscerning, a heart that is understanding. What's more, in connection with this mind we're talking about that's called reprobate, you will remember that the word useless is sometimes translated for that word reprobate. In a number of passages we read, useless is translated instead of reprobate. And on another occasion, the word worthless is used. A mind that is reprobate is useless and it's worthless. It doesn't function accurately. Think about that, my friend. When our minds become reprobate, they're no longer worth anything to us as far as understanding God's truth. They're useless insofar as reaching a grasp of what the gospel is all about. That's what a reprobate mind is, a disturbing thought indeed. In some of those passages we read where the word reprobate occurs, the word also disqualified is used as a synonym. A reprobate mind is a disqualified mind. Here's a little team, ball team. The stipulations are that a boy must be under a certain age before he can play on that team. It also stipulates that the boy must weigh only so much. His weight must be under a certain amount. His height also must be limited. In addition to that, he must make passing grades in all of his schoolwork before he qualifies to play on that team. If the team accepts boys who do not qualify, then the team itself becomes disqualified. It can no longer participate. A reprobate mind is said to be a disqualified mind. It no longer deserves to be included in clear thinking. It cannot think clearly. It is a reprobate mind. In addition to disqualified, there's also this word, the word disapproved. We ran across that word several times in our texts as synonymous with the word reprobate, disapproved. Well, here's a school that teaches nursing. The school says, we will accept only a certain number of students into our nursing program every year. They receive far more applicants than they have places for. Some are approved, but the majority are disapproved. Reprobate, disapproved, rejected. Medical school want to study to be a physician. The medical school says we will take only a certain number of students into our program. You must be approved before you can start your studies. Some are approved, but many of those who apply are disapproved. A reprobate mind is a mind that has been disapproved. It's no longer useful. It's no longer worth anything in thinking clearly. It has been disqualified as far as its search for the gospel truth is concerned. It cannot distinguish between that which is real and true and counterfeit. It lets only that which is counterfeit and false into its thinking process. That's what a reprobate mind is. A reprobate mind is a catastrophe. A person with a reprobate mind will hardly learn the truth of God. His mind is not prepared to receive it. He arrived at that point by engaging in other sins, and now his mind has been declared by God as reprobate. And our text says, God gave them over to a reprobate mind. God let it happen. They caused it. But God let it happen because they put themselves on a course that carried them further and further and further away from the light. God gave them over to a reprobate mind. A beautiful text, Romans 1 and verse 28. Thank you for letting me share that passage with you today. Until the next time, may the goodness of God be yours in full measure.
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2: When did the Apostle Paul have his sins forgiven? In Acts chapter 9, Jesus appeared to Paul and said, "You will be told what you must do." Paul was so scared, he didn't eat, he didn't drink, he prayed for 3 days. Now, what would you be praying for if you'd been killing Christians? I would pray, "Lord, please forgive me." Yet after praying for 3 days, he wasn't saved yet. He was told, "Why are you waiting? Arise and be baptized and wash away your sins, calling on the name of the Lord." And now, I have the same question for you. Why are you waiting?

And now it's time for the Everlasting Gospel. Thank you so much for tuning in today. I look forward to the few moments we have together in a study of the Bible, and I hope you can stay with us throughout the study. My name is Gary McDade, and I am the speaker for the program, and I'm also the preacher for the Browns Ferry Road Church of Christ in Chattanooga, Tennessee. Allow me to use this opportunity to invite you to attend any of our services. They're available on the church's website at simply bfrcoc.org, and there you can see those. We appreciate very much those who bring this program to you, the Browns Ferry Road Church of Christ, other local congregations, and interested individuals, and we are appreciative for the privilege we have of coming where you are, taking the Bible, studying out of it for a little while. Today we're going to be studying about a topic that we've been asked a lot of questions about and observations have been made concerning, and that is, the subject is one baptism. This is going to come to us from a text of Scripture in our New Testament in the book of Ephesians, where that matter is discussed, one baptism. Now our question is, one baptism, is it Holy Spirit baptism or water baptism? As you see in the title, we're affirming there is one baptism. So is it Holy Spirit baptism or is it water baptism? We will contrast these two baptisms as they are presented in our New Testament in our study today. But first, let's get our text. It's from Ephesians chapter 4, verses 4 through 5, where the Apostle Paul wrote, "There is one body and one Spirit, even as ye are called in one hope of your calling, one Lord, one faith, one baptism." It is one baptism that we will be emphasizing. Now, it is important for us to see that we are talking about one baptism, and we're making a distinction between Holy Spirit baptism and water baptism. Since it is one, we're under obligation to demonstrate which one. Is it Holy Spirit baptism or is it water baptism? These are the two baptisms that are contending for the position of qualifying as the one baptism. You'll notice in the text in Ephesians, he said there's one faith, there's one Lord, there's one Spirit. Now, it's important for us to see that these are singular. And just as they are singular, that is, there's only one Lord, there's only one system of faith, there's only one Holy Spirit. By the same token, there's only one baptism. That is clearly the meaning of Ephesians 4:5. One baptism. And today what we want to do is to examine what the Bible says first about Holy Spirit baptism, then about water baptism, then we'll see a contrast, and following that contrast we will again emphasize that the one baptism of the New Testament today is water baptism. Well, let's get into our study and take notice of Holy Spirit baptism. To do this, let me invite your attention again to a chart. If you're watching on television, if you're seeing this, if not, I'll tell you, it's Matthew chapter 3 at verse 11. Our subject, Holy Spirit baptism. Let's begin to see what the New Testament says about Holy Spirit baptism. Now, we'll only have a couple of passages that will give us an idea of what Holy Spirit baptism is, and we can read about it in those passages that are found in the New Testament later. But for today, we will illustrate using these two verses. Holy Spirit baptism. Two or three verses. The first one, Matthew 3:11. Here, John the Baptist is the speaker, and he says, "I indeed baptize you with water unto repentance, but he that cometh after me is mightier than I, whose shoes I am not worthy to bear. He shall baptize you with the Holy Ghost and with fire." So there you have John the Baptist saying that the one who comes after him, that is Jesus Christ, would baptize you with the Holy Spirit. John was baptizing with water. So there are references being made to the Holy Spirit, and the one who's coming after him would do the baptizing in that regard. Just as John was doing the baptizing in his day, Christ would baptize with the Holy Spirit. All right, the second passage we'd like to notice comes to us also from the New Testament, from John 15, verses 26 and 27. Here our Lord Jesus Christ is the speaker, and concerning Holy Spirit baptism, he affirms, "But when the Comforter is come, whom I will send unto you from the Father, even the Spirit of truth, which proceedeth from the Father, he shall testify of me, and he also shall bear witness, because ye have been with me from the beginning." So I want you to notice here, the Holy Spirit is referenced as the Comforter, and Jesus is making the statement that he would send the Comforter, the Holy Spirit, from the Father.
He would be testifying of Christ. He would be bearing witness of Jesus Christ. So here concerning the subject of Holy Spirit baptism, it might be good to notice at this point, the administrator of that baptism, Holy Spirit baptism, is none other than Jesus Christ himself. So those are a few identifying marks of Holy Spirit baptism. Looking further about the subject of Holy Spirit baptism, let's summarize what we've read from just these three passages of Scripture in our New Testament. Let's notice the Holy Spirit baptism was a promise given to the apostles. That was the audience address there in John 15, verse 26 and 27. Holy Spirit baptism was a promise to the apostles, not a command to men. We're going to be looking at distinctions between the Holy Spirit baptism and water baptism. Holy Spirit baptism, a promise from Christ to the apostles, and not a command to men. Also, Holy Spirit baptism was received by the few, not bestowed on all. Well, this is good to notice. We need to notice the audience addressed in John 15 was the apostles. Now, if you want to determine who that audience was and how I say that with such clarity, it is because if you'll read from John 12 through John 16, you'll see that Christ is in a discussion with his apostles. And he's talking about sending the Holy Spirit to them for the purpose of testifying of Christ and of recalling everything he had taught them. And the Lord would do that by sending the Holy Spirit to the apostles. So the Holy Spirit was going to be received by the few and not by all. The apostles were in a unique position. Also, notice that Holy Spirit baptism is administered by Christ and not executed by man. So when we're talking about Holy Spirit baptism, this is a clearly identified characteristic of it. Also, Holy Spirit baptism was poured out of heaven, not performed on earth. That's good to know. It's going to show a contrast between water baptism and Holy Spirit baptism. Why do you say poured out of heaven? Because Jesus would be in heaven, and from there, from the Father, he would send the Comforter or the Holy Spirit to the apostles. Therefore, Holy Spirit baptism was poured out of heaven and not performed on earth, as water baptism is. Also, Holy Spirit baptism is in no name. Additionally, it is not a form or likeness of anything. It is Holy Spirit baptism, where the apostles would be immersed or absorbed in the Holy Spirit. It is not in any name. It does not imitate a form or a likeness of anything. That's another thing good to know about Holy Spirit baptism. Further, Holy Spirit baptism consisted of a miraculous reception, conferring miraculous powers. Now, we see that, and we didn't look at this verse, but the verse is in Acts 2, 1 through 4, where you'll see when the Holy Spirit comes on the apostles, that's exactly what happens. The conference of miraculous power to the apostles. So that's one, again, of the characteristic, conferring miraculous power by means of the outpouring of the Holy Spirit on the apostles. Now let's shift our attention to water baptism and look at two or three verses here. And from these verses, again, like we did with Holy Spirit baptism, we will draw some characteristics so that later in our study today, we can set these two baptisms, water baptism and Holy Spirit baptism, in contrast to each other. Our purpose? To define from the New Testament, to learn from the New Testament what the one baptism is. We will recognize it is either Holy Spirit baptism or it is water baptism. We're going to say water baptism, and we want to show you why. But first, we have to identify Holy Spirit baptism and contrast that to water baptism. In regard to water baptism, we have this verse. It is Matthew chapter 28, verses 18 through 20. Let's read that. Matthew 28, 18. And Jesus came and spake unto them, saying, all power is given unto me in heaven and in earth. Go ye therefore and teach all nations, baptizing them in the name of the Father and of the Son and of the Holy Ghost, teaching them to observe all things whatsoever I have commanded you, and lo, I am with you alway, even to the end of the world. Amen. We call this the Great Commission because it is to all men for all time.
Now, you might be noticing, since we're looking at a contrast between Holy Spirit baptism and water baptism, some of the differences already between water baptism and Holy Spirit baptism. Christ is commanding his disciples to go into all the world. With Holy Spirit baptism, what is happening? Christ is sending the Comforter, the Holy Spirit, from the Father to the apostles. That's a difference. The one baptism cannot be both. There's only one baptism. It's either Holy Spirit baptism or it is water baptism. Regarding water baptism, Jesus commanded his disciples to do that. They would be the administrators of Holy Spirit baptism, rather water baptism. Christ himself is the administrator of Holy Spirit baptism. Important to know, each has an administrator. Christ, the administrator of the Holy Spirit baptism. The disciples, the administrators of water baptism. So there's one passage we want to look at. Let's look at another in our New Testament concerning water baptism. Romans 6 is about this subject, and we want to talk about it, and we'll look at it in subsequent programs also. In Romans 6, verses 3 through 5, the Apostle Paul declared, "Know ye not that so many of us as were baptized into Jesus Christ were baptized into his death. Therefore we are buried with him by baptism into death, that like as Christ was raised up from the dead by the glory of the Father, even so we also should walk in newness of life. For if we have been planted together with him in the likeness of his death, we shall be also in the likeness of his resurrection." Look at this verse for just a minute. You'll notice he says, as many of us as were baptized into Jesus Christ. Now, Holy Spirit baptism, the apostles were baptized in the Holy Spirit. But the baptism being mentioned here in Romans 6, and we conclude and maintain that it is water baptism, is baptism into Christ. Now, that matches the Great Commission passage, where Jesus said we're to be baptized in the name of the Father, and of the Son, and of the Holy Ghost, in the Great Commission baptism. Here in Romans 6, we're to be baptized in the name of Jesus Christ. That matches Matthew chapter 28, verses 18 through 20. Also, you notice, we're baptized what? Into his death. There's nothing said about the Comforter, the Holy Spirit, baptizing the apostles into the death of Christ, but there is in regard to water baptism in Romans 6. Now, I think we need to spend a little bit more time in Romans 6 talking about water baptism and showing that this is water baptism, because here is the battleground in regard to the subject of one baptism. Many will look at this verse and say, well, that's spirit baptism in Romans 6. No, it is water baptism. We want to first today notice the difference, the distinctions between Holy Spirit baptism and water baptism, because this is the passage where many get it confused. We will delineate with clarity water baptism from Holy Spirit baptism, even as we're doing by looking at this text. Notice also that he says in this text that there is a new life given in baptism. We're raised to walk in newness of life. And then you'll notice also this contingency. If we've been planted together with him in the likeness of his death, we shall be also in the likeness of his resurrection. So twice in this reading, we have seen that the baptism of Romans 6 is an identity with the death of Christ, wherein we are baptized into his death. We will notice in Romans 6 and our personal studies later, for which we don't have time today, that we are obeying a form of doctrine when we're baptized. That form of doctrine mirrors the gospel. The gospel consists in its basic teaching of the death, the burial, and the resurrection of Jesus Christ. Here in Romans 6, we're finding out that baptism corresponds to that doctrine, wherein we are baptized into the death of Christ, we are buried with him by baptism into death, and we are raised to walk in newness of life. We're mirroring the gospel by which we are saved, 1 Corinthians 15, 1 through 4. How do we do that? In baptism. Baptism for all people, for all time. Jesus said the baptism of the Great Commission was to all the world for all time. So here in Romans 6, we're studying what this baptism is, and we're seeing that it is not Holy Spirit baptism, but rather it's something else. What is it? It is water baptism. Now, let's look at a few of the characteristics of water baptism, just as we have in regard to Holy Spirit baptism, as we point out the distinctions. First, water baptism is a command and not a promise. Well, why do you say a command and not a promise? We saw the command in Matthew chapter 28, verses 18 through 20. Jesus had all power, all authority. What did he do? He commanded his disciples to go into all the world preaching, teaching, and baptizing, and continuing to teach.
Why do you say it's a command, not a promise? Because Holy Spirit baptism was a promise Jesus made to his apostles. So there they bear that distinction. Holy Spirit baptism was a promise. Water baptism is a command. So that's one of the things that we noticed then about water baptism. Next, water baptism is an act of obedience. That's what we do in regard to a command given. It is an act of obedience. When we express submission to that command, we are displaying an act of obedience. On the other hand, Holy Spirit baptism was a gift that was going to be received, sent from Christ. Well, water baptism is never referred to as a gift, but rather presented as a command. Additionally, notice with water baptism, it was administered by men. Now, I made this point earlier, administered by man. Holy Spirit baptism was administered by whom? By Christ. Holy Spirit baptism was directly from heaven. Water baptism is not. Water baptism is a result of the teaching of Christ in the New Testament for all men as a statement of obedience, an expression of our obedience. Water baptism was administered by man and not direct from heaven, as was Holy Spirit baptism. Also notice this, that water baptism is in the name of the Godhead, Father, Son, and Holy Spirit. We saw that in our verses in Matthew chapter 28. Now, you'll notice that Holy Spirit baptism will not be in any name. The Holy Spirit himself is coming upon the apostles. Water baptism was in the name of deity or the Godhead, the Father, the Son, and the Holy Spirit. So another important distinction. Further, water baptism is a likeness or form. Remember we talked about that in Romans 6? The likeness or form is to mirror the gospel itself, the death, burial, and resurrection of Christ. That is what water baptism does, as we're learning that in Romans, the 6th chapter. Now, again, that's why this is the battleground right here, is because people say, no, this would make water baptism necessary to salvation. Well, that's right. When you conclude that Jesus said for us to be baptized, and we're going to obey him, and therefore subject ourselves to his authority, then we have no problem with Romans 6 being water baptism. We already understand that he's the one who commanded us not only to be baptized, but to teach it to others. Now then we come to find out that it is a likeness or form of the death, burial, and resurrection of Jesus Christ, which represents the gospel by which we're saved, 1 Corinthians 15, 1-4, and we see that this is water baptism. It is a likeness or a form. You just picture a person being baptized. We baptized a man recently, and we took that man and we put him down into the water and put him under the water and buried him in the water. He was raised up out of the water. Now, what he knew was happening was he was being buried with Christ, where his sins were forgiven. You'll find that in Acts 22:16 and other verses. He was raised to walk in newness of life. Just prior to his immersion, I said, I'm baptizing him in the name of the Father, the Son, and the Holy Spirit for the remission or the forgiveness of his sins, because that's what the Bible teaches. And then we buried him in that water, mirroring the death, burial, and resurrection of Christ. His death to the old man of sin, his resurrection to the new life in Christ, Romans 6 in verse 4, is seen in baptism. It is not a mere outward sign of an inward grace. It's not a mere symbol. It is an actual occurrence. It was a command of Christ to do it. He didn't say, I want to command you to obey a symbol. No, he commanded you to obey the action of baptism in water. And that's what happens when a person is baptized. So baptism is a likeness or a form of the death, burial, and resurrection of Christ. Then, water baptism is a permanent ordinance, not a provisional power. Holy Spirit baptism was a provisional power. Jesus said he would send the Holy Spirit to the apostles for the purposes of guiding them into all truth and recalling all things that they've said. The Holy Spirit would give them miraculous power, their badge of authority, to show that they were authoritative spokesmen for Christ. They fulfilled that duty and discharged it fully and finally in providing us with our New Testament. We have all of their miracles and the corroboration of all that Jesus wanted them to teach right here in our New Testament. So you'll see that baptism, on the other hand, water baptism, was a permanent ordinance. Remember the language of Matthew chapter 28, verse 18? Jesus came and spake unto them, saying,
All power is given unto me in heaven and in earth. Go ye therefore and teach all nations, baptizing them in the name of the Father, and of the Son, and of the Holy Ghost, or the Holy Spirit, teaching them to observe all things whatsoever I have commanded you. And lo, I'm with you always, even to the end of the world. Amen. There is the implied statement that the baptism of the Great Commission was for all time, to the end of the world. Now, what we do see today, some 2,000 years later, is that we are still obeying that teaching. Like I mentioned just a couple of weeks ago, I baptized a man into Christ. Why did I do that? Jesus said to do that. You go teach him. He'd been taught. Now baptize him. All right, he was baptized. Continue to teach them. That's exactly what we're doing. We are obeying the command of Christ to baptize people in water baptism. It is a permanent ordinance. It is not a provisional power. We're to do that for all time. We don't know how long this world will stand, nor do we know how long we will live while we're in this world. But as long as this world stands, the gospel of Christ is assured to be here through the power of the Word of God, Matthew 24, verse 35. And faithful men will continue to teach this word and to baptize people in the name of the Father, the Son, and the Holy Spirit. This is a permanent ordinance, a permanent command of Jesus Christ, not a provisional power as was Holy Spirit baptism. So notice those items in regard to Holy Spirit baptism and water baptism. To help us see this even more clearly, let's take a look at a contrast. I think it's good to do a chart where you lay these 2 points side by side. We are averring for water baptism being the one baptism, in contrast to Holy Spirit baptism. We have discussed distinctions between Holy Spirit baptism and water baptism in the few moments we've had together. What I'd like to do just now is to review these items for your edification. Notice first, Holy Spirit baptism. Remember that we learned about Holy Spirit baptism? That it was a promise to the apostles, not a command to men. Also, we notice concerning Holy Spirit baptism, it was received by the few, not bestowed upon all. Concerning Holy Spirit baptism, it was administered by Christ, not executed by man. Further, Holy Spirit baptism was poured out of heaven, not performed on earth. And Holy Spirit baptism was in no name. It was not a form or likeness of anything. And then lastly, Holy Spirit baptism was a miraculous reception, a conferring of miraculous powers. Now, I'll just tell you, if you were to ask me what I think is the strongest argument to indicate that Holy Spirit baptism is not available today, it's this one. Holy Spirit baptism was a miraculous reception conferring miraculous powers. Men do not have the ability to perform miracles as the apostles did. They do not have that ability today. Also, when I read in my New Testament, 1 Corinthians 13:10, I learned that these miracle signs and wonders had a purpose that was to confirm the Word of God. Were I to have the time, I'd like to compare Mark 16, 19, and 20 with 1 Corinthians 13:10 and Hebrews chapter 2, verse 3 to 4, and James 1:25, and show you that today we have the perfect law of liberty. That is why the apostles had miraculous power, to show that they were speaking authoritatively for Christ. Once the Word of God was confirmed, once that which is perfect has come, that which is in part, miraculous spiritual gifts, would be done away. That's what 1 Corinthians 13:10 says. I know they have been done away because people do not perform miracles today. You don't see the sick being miraculously healed. We wouldn't have hospitals. Oral Roberts would not have to have to build a hospital out in Utah if he could heal somebody. To me, that's been one of the greatest contradictions in religion that has been manifest in the United States of America. A man who, through his historic time here, claimed to be able to heal people and yet builds a hospital, making a difference. Why didn't he want to heal those people? Well, he couldn't. He never healed anybody miraculously to begin with. Why aren't the dead being raised? Those powers are not available today. So that's one of the ways we know that Holy Spirit baptism is not available today. Water baptism is. Now let's continue our contrast as we look at our list. Concerning water baptism, water baptism was a command and not a promise.
It's something Jesus told us to do and to be doing as long as the world stands. Also, water baptism is an act of obedience and not a gift to be received. Further, water baptism was administered by man and not direct from heaven. Looking further, water baptism is in the name of the Godhead, the Father, the Son, and the Holy Spirit. Also, concerning baptism, and we've spent a lot of time talking about this today, water baptism is a likeness or form of the death, burial, and resurrection of Jesus Christ. And then finally we notice, water baptism is a permanent ordinance, not a provisional power. So today, I have been insisting that the one baptism, and there's only one, Ephesians 4 and verse 5 tells us there's one and only one baptism. What baptism is it in the New Testament? Is it Holy Spirit baptism or is it water baptism? It is water baptism. If you were watching on television, you saw a chart where those two baptisms were contrasted, where you could take a look at them and see the difference. We looked at the passages as we made our way through the study. So again, the text of our scripture today, scriptural text, on one baptism, is it Holy Spirit or water, is Ephesians 4, verses 4 and 5, where the Bible says, there is one body and one spirit, even as you are called in one hope of your calling, one Lord, one faith, one baptism. Now, I mentioned to you that the battleground was Romans 6 because people go to verses on water baptism and they say it's spirit baptism and they get the two confused. Today, we've been clearly delineating and demarking those two baptisms, Holy Spirit and water, for your edification and our instruction so that you can see the difference between the two. As there can only be one, Ephesians 4, 5, it is water baptism and not Holy Spirit baptism. That certainly stands to reason, doesn't it, in regard to the Great Commission, something the Lord gave His disciples to do, people that would follow Him down through succeeding generations, even as we're doing today, for us to be able to know that we're obeying Christ and that the one baptism is being followed and practiced today. In upcoming studies, I'd like for us to take a look at what Holy Spirit baptism did not do. So if you're not yet convinced about this, don't worry about it. We're going to come back again next time, and we're going to take a look at what Holy Spirit baptism did not do as we look at the one baptism of the New Testament again. But for today, please note that the one baptism of the Great Commission is water baptism. We've seen that in the many passages we've studied together. Now, if I might, I'd like for you to know that we've looked at some charts today, and I find it helpful to do those charts. I hope you do too. If you've not had the advantage of seeing them, maybe you're listening by way of radio, as many do, I would like to make those charts available to you. But sometimes when I preach, people will say, you have a chart on the board? I'd like to have a copy of that, and I'll print them off a copy. There will be these charts available to you on our YouTube channel. That YouTube channel, you simply my name. You go to YouTube, type in my name, Gary McDade. A circle will come up with my name under it. Click that and you'll find one baptism. And there you can find these charts and aids. So for today, allow me to thank you for taking the time to be with us. And let me invite you to come back and study more with us, especially as we follow up on the topic of one baptism.

How do you respond when an enemy or someone you don't like falls on hard times? Do you gleefully think they deserve it? This was a little bit of what Paul is talking about in 1 Corinthians 13:6, when he says, love does not rejoice at wrongdoing, but rejoices with truth. Wrongdoing, also translated sometimes as injustice or evil, can be the broad application of bad things, like when someone faces an injustice or evil befalls them. However, it could also refer to rejoicing when evil triumphs. In the letter to the Corinthians, Paul addresses both ideas. For example, in 1 Corinthians chapter 6, when they were taking other Christians to court and seeking judgment against them, they were hoping for them to get what they deserved. In chapter 5, they were puffed up when the evil situation of incest occurred. Love was the remedy for the selfishness that was causing the divisions within that church.

0: What a fellowship.
1: More about Jesus. Welcome to Fundamentals of Christianity with Gary Colley, based on the book by R.L. Colley. Gary Colley is a father to Glenn Colley and grandfather to Caleb Colley, all of whom appear regularly on the Gospel Broadcasting Network. And now, Gary Colley.
2: Thank you, and a very pleasant greeting, ladies and gentlemen. I am Gary Colley, evangelist of the Church of Christ, and it's always my pleasure to greet you with the Fundamentals of Christianity Bible class. The gospel of Christ is so important to us because it gives us the pattern of life. It gives us how to have a happy home beside knowing how to be saved from our sins. So what a wonderful blessing it is. You know, Jesus said to his apostles, "You go into all the world and preach the gospel to every creature. He that believeth and is baptized shall be saved, but he that believeth not shall be damned." So we want to be right in the sight of God. And to be right in the sight of God, we have to follow His instructions. We have to follow His directions for life. You know, in 2 Peter 1:3, He said, "Seeing that by His divine power, He hath granted unto us all things that pertain to life and godliness through the knowledge of Him that called us by His own glory and virtue." So we're glad that you're listening today. We're happy that always when you tune in to GBN, and we realize and hope that you have the time to spend with us in the Word of God. It is that which is for our good and for our direction. It is a lamp to our feet and a light to our pathway. And therefore, we're hopeful that you can spend some time in the study of it with us. Have your pencil and paper handy, as well as your Bible, in case you want to write down some of the references that we shall make. We began a lesson just last time on the affinity of the heart being that which marriage is. How wonderful it is to have those who are in closeness of heart, and that really makes the right thing for marriage. Indeed, if the face has the furrows of life and does not have the beauty of youth anymore, that doesn't matter. If the hearts are united, and that's what really is truthfully right in marriage. Young people, you ought to think seriously, pray greatly, and always look to be sure that the hearts are united. If they are not united, nothing else matters. It cannot be the kind of home that God wants you to have. We noticed last time that indeed the home is a place of sharing, and that it is that which causes our young people, our children, to believe in that sharing also, and to be what they ought to be. You know, a family is a warmth where the world is cold. It is that which is safety when the world is hostile. It is a place of love when the world is in hate. It is a place of light in the midst of darkness. The family, a family is many things. First of all, love around the table or in front of the fireplace. It is devotion sitting in a pew together. It is a mother singing as she prepares the dinner. It is a father happily playing and having the laughter of children around him. A family's a yell squad. You know, when victory is won, the family's there to congratulate them. It's a place of understanding, a place of starting over when defeat must be met. It is a very private organization. Only bona fide members are allowed in. And as a poet said, all of us are we, and every one of us, every one of them is they. And of course, that shows that it's held together with the glue of love and the cement of mutual respect. The family is a shelter in the time of storm, a safe and friendly part when the waves of life become so wild. No person is ever alone if he's a member of a family. So the sharing of a family is so important to the raising of our children, to the happiness of our home. When we talk about the home also, it requires furthermore and obtains mutual admiration. We're for each other. It's us against the world. And of course, oftentimes the world can be pretty cruel. But as long as we have each other, it'll all be all right, won't it? Do you like your mate? You know, that is something I've asked a lot of people who are marrying. Not do you love her or do you love him, but do you like them? Do you enjoy being with them? Do you enjoy being in their company? You know, we are indeed to build self-esteem, and building self-esteem demands that we like our mate. and that we love our children or like them too. Too oftentimes, I'm afraid the children aren't liked as they are loved. If they were liked more than they are loved, perhaps they would be more disciplined. Perhaps they would be better in doing the things that they need to do, and we seeing that they had the privilege of doing them. You know, in Titus 2 and verse 4, he said, the older women are to teach the young women to be sober, to love their husbands, to love their children. And Romans 1:31 talks about the sins that were presently in that time as well as now. And one of them was without natural affection. Isn't it strange that some people don't have that natural affection that they ought to have for their mate and for their children? But it is true, isn't it? Well, the home of Christians is different. The home of Christians requires and obtains mutual admiration. Can you name the four parts of the cornerstone of the Christian home? There is a cornerstone there, and here are the four parts of that. Love. The wife to the husband of 40 years said to him one day, you do not tell me you love me anymore. He said, I told you on the day we married that I loved you, and if I ever change my mind, I'll let you know. Well, that's not exactly what it ought to be. It ought to be expressed daily, shouldn't it? Love is one of the four parts of the cornerstone of the Christian home. Love is that, according to 1 John 4 and verse 18, that casts out fear and envy and draws us closer unto God and to each other. Listen to 1 John 4:18. There is no fear in love, that is, there is no wrath, but perfect love casteth out fear, because fear, that is, guilt and fear, hath torment. He that feareth is not made perfect in love. Love casteth out fear. There should never be a fear of a mate, whether it be the husband or the wife. That fear is cast out by love. What a wonderful thing and blessing it is to have that part of the cornerstone of marriage. Love. Love is that giving part, isn't it? It's that agape. It is that which is thinking of the others more than thinking of ourselves. Second of all is the word sympathy. Added to love, sympathy is important. Whatever affects one affects all. And whatever is in that hurt or when one is hurting, well, it is the part of all. And when one body member hurts, they all hurt. Well, you know, you can hurt your small finger or your little toe, and you hurt all over. Your body sympathizes. So it is true in a family. It ought to be, at any rate. In the home of Christians, it's a part of the cornerstone of marriage. It goes according to the golden rule. Matthew 7 and verse 12, he said, whatsoever you would that others should do unto you, do ye even also unto them. And you know, that's the real part of marriage that shows sympathy. And it is something that is necessary to have the proper cornerstone of marriage. Then there's cooperation. Cooperation is a wonderful word. It means several working together. One unit, working, striving, suffering, praying, saving, sympathizing together. So love and sympathy and cooperation. Cooperation is a wonderful thing. When we as one walk together, and Amos 3:3 says, how can two walk together except they be in agreement? So it is true that we are to walk together as we suffer together, pray together, eat together. We are indeed one. And it is said in Matthew the 19th chapter and verse 6, now what God has joined together, let not man put asunder. So cooperation is very, very important. Working together, praying together, striving together, all of those things are important. Then the fourth cornerstone of love is appreciation. You know, due regard for kindness shown by words and deeds, it's thoughtfulness, isn't it? It's saying thank you. We teach our children from the earliest of their existence to say thank you. And it's important. It's not something that is just a passing thing, but it's something that remains with them all of their lives. When we have appreciation, it goes a long way. It is indeed true that if we don't appreciate our mate, that mate will soon get weary of being with us and will decide they might have a better life somewhere else. They're not appreciated. You know, with appreciation, though, the wife is willing to go to the store, iron the clothes, mop the floor, prepare the food, do all the things that mothers do. But a husband also must be appreciated. And without appreciation, he certainly will wither up and die. But with appreciation, he's willing to go to work. He's willing to fix things around the home. He's willing to take care of the cars. He's willing to do whatever's necessary to help his children along the way of life. So appreciation is so important. Do you have those four parts of the cornerstone of marriage down? There's love. There's sympathy. There is cooperation. There is appreciation. And all of these are important in the home. Now, where mutual admiration is lacking, do parents usually practice the golden rule with everyone but their spouse and children? It seems that that is true, doesn't it? Where mutual admiration is lacking, where it is not in place as it should be in the home, then there's going to be some results. They won't practice the golden rule with their family as they do with others. Matthew 7:12 again, even as you would that men should do unto you, do ye also unto them. One child asked, Mother, why do you save all the smiles for the company? Well, it does seem sometime that might be true. When company comes, we have one face, and when our family is together, we may have another face. But when we have the mutual admiration that we ought to have, it won't be lacking, will it? It will be that which will produce what it ought to produce. Is it wise for a husband and a wife to publicly criticize the other in such a way as to cause them to be drawn down? Oh no, my friends, it is not wise at all. Instead of building up, we're pulling them down. And that is a very unwise thing to do. There may not be anything said at the moment. It may be something that is laughed away, but it's not forgotten. It hurts. It injures. It causes a deep gash to be there in the memory of this spouse. When we do not uplift and upbuild our mates, then, my friends, that mutual appreciation they were supposed to have is not in place, is it? And we might ask further, does a good wife laugh at her husband's jokes because they're clever or because she is? Well, it's because she is. Indeed, a wife that does not

And without respect, without kindness, there's going to be some reaction. And the reaction will not be good. You know, private things ought to be kept private. That's certainly true. They ought to be sacred to us. And they should not be paraded before our friends, whether it be girlfriends, boyfriends, or what else. No, these private things are to be kept private. And it will come out years later sometime if the respect and the courtesy and the kind words are not practiced. It may not come out at the moment, but it will come out. And so because of that, let us be careful that our desires for our mate may be right, that courtesy and respect and kind words should not be forgotten, so that feelings will not be injured and resentment will not result. Well, let me ask again, will love keep us from parading publicly the weakness of our mates? We all have weaknesses in one area or another, but we should not parade those things before others. Don't be tempted, my friends, in classes or with best friends or whatever, to engage in this dangerous activity. When you're speaking of your mate, be sure that you remember, word will get back to him or her. And what has been said, if it is hurtful and it is not in the harmony with mutual admiration, it will be that which will cause great difficulty. Does mutual admiration and respect cause us to keep private things as a sacred trust? Oh, yes. Yes, it does. In Ephesians 5:22-25, wives, submit yourselves to your own husbands as unto the Lord. For the husband is the head of the wife, even as Christ is also the head of the church, and he's the Savior of the body. Therefore, as the church is subject unto Christ, so let wives be subject to their own husbands in everything. Husbands, love your wives, even as Christ also loved the church and gave himself up for it. Love, then, is so important. Some things are nobody else's business but ours, and only in confines of the family, and even then, be sure and think before you blurt out what you're going to say. It is very good for us to be cautious. But the Christian life is not only a place of admiration and appreciation, but it has advantages where God's chain of authority is respected. When God's chain of authority is respected, there is great advantage there. Has sin marred many homes because the husband or the father did not take the chief responsibility as head? We just read in Ephesians 5:23 that the husband is the head of the wife. We noticed previously in Ephesians 6:4 that fathers are to be out front leading the family, that they are to train up their children in the nurture and the admonition of the Lord. But when a husband is weak and inefficient, then he's inoperative, isn't he? He's not really operating where he should. And wives sometimes step ahead. Wives, that's very, very wrong. We need to be careful as wives to help our husbands to meet their responsibilities. Not to jump ahead of them and be the head of the house, but rather to help the husband to be the head. That is important. But is it out of order to call an animal with two heads a monstrosity? Not at all. It is a monstrosity, isn't it? Well, if a home has two heads, what about that? Well, it's a failure. You know, we see those two-headed animals at sideshows, and they are not normal. They're abnormal. And so it is true in a home where there are two heads, it doesn't work. Ephesians 5:22-24, the husband is the head of the wife. Wife, submit yourself to your own husbands as unto the Lord. That's the way the Lord planned it. That's the way it'll work if we work it. Well, does this mean then the headship of the husband that the wife is inferior? No. No, my friends, it doesn't mean she's inferior at all. Is it that she has no right to freely speak her own mind and viewpoints? No. No, she has the right to do that. But the husband's still the head. And he is to be the one who makes the final decision on what is to be done and how it is to be carried out. Well, does the husband have the enormous responsibility of leadership then? And should he live to deserve the respect of his family? By all means. We've noted in Ephesians 6:1-4, children are to obey their parents. They're to honor their parents. Fathers are to not train them up in the wrong way, but train them up in the right way. You know what a husband is? He's a house band. He's the band around the house. He's the one that gives the instruction that helps the home and causes it to be what it ought to be.
Who's

0: house did God promise would stand? In Proverbs 12 and verse 7, he said, the house of the righteous shall stand. Who are the righteous? They're those who do the commandments of the Lord. Psalms 119, verse 172, he said, all of thy commandments are righteousness. 1 Peter 3, 7, he said, he that doeth righteousness is righteous. Let no man deceive you. Are you righteous, my friend? By that I mean, are you walking in the commandments of the Lord? If you're walking in the commandments of the Lord, then your family is going to be a good family. Your house is going to stand. The house of the righteous shall stand. Of course, one must first obey the gospel of Christ to be righteous. That is the way it comes. Except a man be born of water and the Spirit, he cannot enter the kingdom of heaven. So he has to hear about that kingdom. He has to hear the gospel, the good news that Jesus Christ went to the cross for our sins. He has to believe it with all of his heart. Jesus said, except you believe that I am he, you'll die in your sins. And then again, he must repent. The times of ignorance God overlooked, but now he commandeth all men everywhere to come to repentance, seeing that he hath appointed a day in which he will judge the world in righteousness by that man whom he hath ordained, whereof he's given assurance unto all men in that he raised him from the dead. That's Acts 17, verse 30-31. We must then confess with our mouth Jesus is Lord. Romans 10, 9 and 10, if thou shalt believe in thy heart and confess with thy mouth, then you'll have salvation, he said. With the heart man believeth unto righteousness, and with the mouth confession is made unto salvation. Then again, we must be baptized into Christ. Upon our faith, repentance, confession, we are then subjects for water baptism. And, of course, just as the eunuch saw water and said, here is water, what doth hinder me to be baptized? We need to be sure we take care of that matter right soon. 1 Peter 3:21 says, the like figure whereunto baptism doth also now save us, not the putting away of the filth of the flesh, not just a bath, but the answer of a good conscience toward God by the resurrection of Jesus Christ. So when we believe and obey in baptism, when we do those things God has commanded, we become righteous in his sight. He marks out all of our sins. That's what forgiveness is. It's a bookkeeping term. It means to cancel the debt. It means to mark it out. And so the Lord marks out our sins when we obey his will. Then we live a life of righteousness. You know, it is said in Romans 1 that I'm not ashamed of the gospel of Christ, for it is the power of God unto salvation to everyone that believeth, to the Jew first, also unto the Greek. Watch it now, for therein is revealed the righteousness of God. And how that we must live by faith. He said, the righteous shall live by faith. The just by faith shall live. And that's the way we have to live if we're going to heaven. We have to be righteous, become righteous by obedience to the gospel, and continue to be righteous by our obedience to his will. Well, in 1 Peter 4, 16 through 18, he said, yet if any man suffer as a Christian, let him not be ashamed, but let him glorify God in this name. He said, the time has come for judgment to begin at the house of God. And if it began first in us, what shall be the end of them that obey not the gospel of God? And if the righteous be scarcely saved, where shall the sinner and the ungodly appear? You know, Peter didn't think there was any reason to answer that question. It was so evident where the godless person would be, he did not answer the question. But he said, if you suffer as a Christian, don't be ashamed, but glorify God in that name, in the name Christian. That's the name we're to wear. Well, can a home that respects God's chain of authority then be a place of peace, happiness, contentment, love, and goodwill? Oh, yes. That's the blessed results of living righteously. That's the blessed results of living as God would have us to live. And indeed, it is true. Peace and happiness, contentment, and goodwill. Who wouldn't want those things in their home? Think about it, friend. Think about it seriously. It is a place of great advantage when we have a Christian home. Is this the likeness of a heavenly home that we desire? Many times we're asked, what will heaven be like? And we tell people, well, it'll be much like what your home is here. It'll be a place of peace and happiness and joy, where there is no sadness or sorrow, no more sickness nor pain nor death. That's what heaven is. Heaven is that place where God's abode is, and indeed is important. We noticed in John 14, in my Father's house are many mansions. Oh, yes, that'll be a lovely place. Revelation 21 and so forth tells us about the water of life and the tree of life and all the blessings that are there. Revelation 14:13, he said, blessed are the dead who die in the Lord. From henceforth, yea, saith the Spirit, they shall rest from their labors, and their works do follow after them. Well, to be pleasing unto God, will these principles make our lives happy and a profit to the world? Oh, yes, very much so. In fact, only in this way can it be so. Isn't it wonderful to think then, my friends, not only are we pleasing to God, but we have the advantage of having His principles to guide our lives and to direct us in the right way, having a happy life and being a prophet to the world? Do you know why you're here? My friends, a lot of people don't. They think life is just working, eating and sleeping, working and eating and sleeping, and going back and doing it all over again. But there are principles by which we can live that make us acceptable in the sight of God, that give us a happy home. Yes, there are great advantages of that. Raise up faithful children. Maybe may not be able to give them $1 million, but we can give them something more important than that. We can give them a good home here and a mansion after a while, but can give them the happiest life that they could possibly desire here and help them to learn the truth by which they may be heirs of eternal life also. I read recently an article that I thought was important for our thinking about a wedding ring. What does a wedding ring mean? Look at the one that's perhaps on your hand, your left hand. Indeed, it says more than you might think. It's a treasured material possession of the youthful bride and the aging widow in her wedding band. That wedding band means love. That wedding band means companionship. It may not be the most costly one in gold and diamonds, but it's the most costly one in the expression of love. Exchanging rings is an ancient practice, you know, and it was that which continues to be practiced now. You know why? Because a wedding band secures a permanent commitment. This is one that pledges our love to each other and gives us a permanent thought, and it causes us to dogmatically say, what God hath joined together, let not man put asunder. A sad smile appears when considering what some have said. I took a band of gold and made a 24-carat mistake. I hope that's never true in your life. Too much matrimony ends in alimony, said one. I hope that's not true in your life. I found out that we were not fit to be tied. Well, this is certainly not true either. The ring constantly repeats those vows. Till death do us part. Till death do us part. Till death do us part. That's what that ring means. It means a permanency of commitment. Then next of all, a wedding band symbolizes pure love. Pure love is something that is not found every day. Pure love between a man and his wife and their children, that's better than anything in the world that man can have. And that ring, of course, is made of pure gold. It's refined gold. And love of two people should be refined and strengthened by their continual blessings to each other. It is indeed true that each one learns in matrimony to love, to cherish, to nourish. And it is that golden band on the finger that symbolizes that pure love. The wedding band stands for itself as self-sacrificing love. It is not self-gratifying lust, but it is self-satisfying love. It stands for love, which will remain in sickness or in health, in prosperity or in adversity, in for better or for worse. It is a ring that has an endless circle. And that endless circle indicates an endless love which two are to have throughout the days of their life. It also serves as a practical reminder. When you look at that ring on the left hand, the fourth finger there, then you realize that that great love that is expressed by that, each time you look at it, you're reminded that you belong to someone. You belong to another. And therefore, the ring says to others, I'm not free to flirt with you. I'm not free to lovingly leave my mate. I command my mate, and I would like her for her to trust me as I trust her. That great love, my friends, is all involved in that wedding band. May God help all to see the significance of the wedding ring. to see the significance of the affinity of love that we have in our hearts for each other. May it be a place of sharing, a place of mutual admiration, and a place where children are raised up in the nurture and the admonition of the Lord. It's been such a pleasure to discuss these things with you. We're hopeful you'll be with us again. But until then, we now bid you a pleasant good day.
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2: Hello, this is Bob Pritchard with a Gospel Minute. On one occasion, Jesus was criticized by the Pharisees because his disciples did not follow the traditions of the elders concerning the way they washed their hands before eating. Jesus replied, "Well hath Isaiah prophesied of you hypocrites, as it is written, this people honoreth me with their lips, but their heart is far from me. Howbeit in vain do they worship me, teaching for doctrines the commandments of men. For laying aside the commandment of God, ye hold the tradition of men as the washing of pots and cups, and many other such like things ye do." Mark 7, verses 6 and 7. Unfortunately, the attitude of holding to traditions instead of the commandments of God is alive and well in our religious world today. And the saddest part of it is that people will hold to their traditions much more firmly than they will hold to a thus saith the Lord. In churches of Christ, we do, of course, have some traditions, but the Bible must take precedence in all things. If we can't back it up with the Bible, we don't want to do it. Stay tuned to GBN. We've got something good for you.

0: Just prior to his ascension unto heaven, our Savior said, "All power is given unto me in heaven and in earth." 28th of Matthew's Gospel, looking there at verse 18. When you hear the word all, what comes to your mind? Oh, simple word, three letters. And yet it includes everything and it eliminates nothing. All is just that, everything with nothing excluded. And this is the word that our Savior used to describe the power that was given unto him. All of it is his in heaven and in earth. But yet, how would you describe that power? We understand something of its quantity. There is all of it that is his, and none of it that is not. But of what power do we speak? That power could be interpreted, described, defined in any number of ways. First of all, there is creative power. We know that belongs unto Jesus Christ. He made all things. Without him was not anything made that was made. All things made by him and for him. He is before all things, and by him do all things consist. All creative power, therefore, is his. But this also is true regarding all power that belongs unto the Savior in heaven and in earth. There is authoritative power. He is Lord. He is Master. He is King of Kings as such. If all authoritative power belongs unto the Savior, then also all legislative power belongs unto the Savior also. Whether you're talking about creative, whether you were talking about authoritative, whether you are talking about legislative, all power belongs unto him in both heaven and in earth. Now, if we had difficulty embracing that concept, the Apostle Paul is going to give us significant help in his letter to the church at Ephesus, where he wrote of the exceeding greatness of the power of God which he wrought in Christ when he raised him from the dead and set him at his own right hand in heavenly places, far above all principality and power and might and dominion and every name that is named, not only in this world but in the world that is to come. He hath put all things under his feet, given him to be head over all things to the church, which is his body, the fullness of him that filleth all in all. First of Ephesians, beginning at 19 and through to the close of the chapter. What we understand is characteristic of the power of God the Father, is characteristic of the power of Jesus Christ the Son. The power of God the Father wrought in Christ the Son when God the Father raised the Son from the dead. And after the ascension, set him at his own right hand in heavenly places. Is there principality? Is there power? Is there dominion? Any name that is named, Christ is superior unto all the above. For all things are under the feet of Christ, therefore subordinate unto him in the church. He is head, therefore, of all things to the church, a body of believers that belongs entirely unto Christ, and in the earth is a certain manifestation of Christ, the fullness of him that filleth all in all. Now, when you read the 28th of Matthew at verse 18. What are you really comprehending? When you read the words of Christ saying, "All power is mine in heaven and in earth," it's a considerable statement that can be said of none other, truthfully said, of no other. All power is His. Power that demands respect. Power that demands the fear of subordinate humanity. Oh, but what happens when someone fails to recognize and therefore fails to respect all power in heaven and in earth of every kind that belongs unto the Son of God? One of the things that happens when there is no respect for divine authority is that the religious affairs of mankind run amok. Look at the religious world about you in this day and time. How many brands, how many labels, how many names, how many titles, how many doctrines, catechisms, heads, boards, you name it, do you see existing out there in the religious world, and why have they existed at all? Except it were for differences of opinion among all those who have established these things, founded them, and others who had followed after them. Differences in doctrine, preferences for what they would like for their religion to allow for them, and the standards and the norms they prefer that those religions would set. Dissatisfied with one, they'll establish then another that is their own, and forge the name of the Lord upon it, saying, "This is done to the honor and the glory of the Lord," even though on the bottom line and at the end of the day, its doctrine, its catechisms, its philosophies and practices may demonstrate less respect for the Word of God than your typical dime store paperback novel. Here is one of the things that happens when there is a loss of respect for the power, the authority, that belongs to Jesus Christ. Here is something else that happens when there is a loss for that respect of authority. Individuals may rebel against anything that is spiritual or religious or morally dictating at all. Choose to become essentially heathen, humanistic, as it were, feels good, do it, want to, I will. No holds are barred, there are no particular standards for behavior, just abandon all spiritual law and do as one pleases. Though it be much to the destruction of one's own soul, there you find the result of the loss of respect for the authority of Christ. But wherein is the cause for that very phenomenon? A man who respects no authority, be it Christ's or anyone's, where is the ground, where is the root, where is the cause of such a loss of respect for authority? You perhaps are familiar with the name Louis Pasteur. He was a French scientist whose life spanned from 1822 until 1895. He is regarded as one of the leading bacteriologists of all time. He is principally remembered for a method of preserving of food that involves heating it to a very high temperature and then rapidly cooling it. That process is called pasteurization, named after Louis Pasteur, who pioneered it. Though he were a well-known scientist, it isn't as if that he did not have some other observations outside the field of bacteriology. He also observed certain things about humanity, beginning first of all in its earliest stages, and that is with youngsters. Louis Pasteur is quoted as saying regarding children, "When I approach a child," he said, "I am inspired with two sentiments. One, the tenderness of who that child is. Second of all, respect for the potential of who and what that child may become." I appreciate Mr. Pasteur's observations. And therein are two important considerations. The tenderness of who the child is in his early years of life. Impressionable. Teachable. And therein lay the basis of everything that that young child has the potential to eventually become. And if we, like Mr. Pasteur, have the respect for the future of that child's life that we ought to have, respect for the potential of who and what that child may become, then we take every good advantage of his tender and young and teachable years. This seems to be the approach that our God was taking early on in the development of the people Israel. You remember when he gave them law through Moses from Sinai Mount, that among the things our God said, "Honor thy father and thy mother, that thy days may be long in the land which the Lord thy God giveth thee." That coming from the 20th of Exodus at 12. It appears as the fifth among 10 basic laws of morality and spirituality that God had given to govern the people Israel. If you want to know something about how important honoring father and mother was unto God, then take a clue from how important were the other laws among which that statute appears. Laws concerning, for example, the fact that you'll have no other God before God. Laws against the making of graven images or falling down and worshiping those things in the stead of God. Laws that forbade the coveting of anything, which if it were done, coveting that is, it would lead not only to theft but also to the commission of adultery, both of which also are forbidden in that code of moral conduct. The forbidding of murder, the forbidding of the bearing of false witness against a neighbor or taking of the name of the Lord God in vain, all of these are in the same moral code. Where appears the code of honoring father and mother, which is essentially teaching respect for authority when children are still of a young age? Not only do you see something because of the context in which that moral code appears, of how important it was in the mind of God, but you see it also in this. a reason that God gave for issuing that particular statute. He said that your days may be long in the land which the Lord your God gives you. A man might look at that as an isolated statement and began to have his mind racing, wondering, what does God mean by that? And what would honoring a father and mother have to do with how long we dwelt in the land? Will he, if we honor father and mother, protect us from our enemies so that we're not driven out of the land? Will he, if we honor father and mother, simply grant us as a divine act extended and improved and enhanced physical health and longevity? If we honor father and mother, might be another 40 years after that present generation of Israelites had fallen in the wilderness before that God would remind the new generation of what the law was. In the Deuteronomy, literally interpreted second law, give it again, hear it again, God made it clear to them that the stubborn, the incorrigible, the uncooperative, disrespectful offspring of Israel were to be stoned to death. We hear that in the climate of today's modern society, and we consider it unthinkable. Stoning of these to death because they honored not father and mother, because they were incorrigible, uncooperative, disrespectful. It would rid the Israelite society of the very concept of failure to respect authority. Important because if authority is respected in youth, it is respected in adulthood, and it will be by teaching of the honoring of father and mother that one first learns how to honor the heavenly Father and respect the authority that he has invested in his son. Likely, Israel seldom, if ever, kept that law, because Israel itself became largely defined as not respecting the authority of God, often even among its own spiritual and religious leaders, a saying to do as they pleased, regardless of what God might have required. Breakdown of respect of authority in youth means a breakdown of respect of authority in adulthood. When there are those who began to be, as it were, in control or of majority influence in society, and therefore leading those over whom they have influence in one of two ways, either in the honor and the respect of divine authority or in the disrespect utterly of the same. No wonder it is when we come to the Christian dispensation. The Apostle Paul then wrote to the church at Ephesus, saying, children, obey your parents in the Lord, for this is right. Honor thy father and thy mother, which is the first commandment with promise, that it might be well with thee, and thou mightest live long in the earth. And ye fathers, provoke not your children to wrath, but bring them up in the nurture and the admonition of the Lord. Sixth of Ephesians, beginning at 1. I remember hearing of a man who had raised his own children but reflected upon his own boyhood at some of the things that frustrated him as a child. One of them being when his parents would require something of him, he would often respond by saying, "But why?" Usually the answer that he got was, "Because I said so." That answer tended to frustrate him as a youth, and he determined long before that he had his own children that he would never give them such an answer as, "Because I said so." If they wanted to know why, he determined, "If there is a reason why, I will give them the reason why. I will never say, 'Because I said so.'" So when his children began to be old enough to ask questions, when he would require something of them, and they would ask him why, he said, "I gave them the right answer. It was because I said so." When God tells us something, and he has through his Spirit holy in the pen of the Apostle Paul, "Children, obey your parents in the Lord," he gave us a reason. Because it is right. "Honor thy father and thy mother" is the first commandment with promise, "that it may be well with thee, thou mayest live long upon the earth." The entirety of the responsibility here lay not upon the children, though it lay upon the parents. Remember, the observation has been made by our Lord himself that the children lay not up for the parents, but the parents for the children. In their youth, it is the parents responsible for the children, not the children for the parents. Therefore, Paul, in recognition of that, says, "Ye fathers, provoke not your children to wrath, but raise them up in the nurture and the admonition of the Lord." You'll notice that word, "but," it means that which follows is the opposite or in contrast of that which went before. The opposite of rearing children up in the nurture and the admonition of the Lord is to provoke them to wrath. How is it that children might be provoked to wrath? As children, perhaps a failure on the part of the child to see the moral example that he ought to see in his parents when they require something of him. The philosophy of "do as I say and not as I do" is not ideally in play here, nor is it acceptable. Might provoke children to wrath by expecting more of them than is appropriate for their years. Might provoke your children to wrath by failing to recognize what they have accomplished and done right, for which praise is due and which praise was never forthcoming. Might provoke your children to wrath by not only failing to praise and encourage them for what they have done that is praiseworthy, but also being overly and unduly and unnecessarily critical. You might provoke your children to wrath when they're no longer children, but when they are adults. And by your failure to instill in them the concept of respect for authority, they as adults become continually angry and frustrated individuals because they are always in conflict with authority, which as a parent, you may never have taught them to respect. you might provoke them to wrath because they are of an unpleasant disposition with an underlying cause. They are living life perhaps knowing they haven't learned to respect the authority of Jesus Christ, and deep down in their heart of hearts, they know they're not ready to meet their Lord. And a consciousness of guilt, a consciousness of the fact that one's name is absent from the Lamb's Book of Life, destroys any possibility for the greatest measures of happiness that an individual might otherwise have enjoyed in this life. With you, fathers and mothers, and particularly fathers, since you are the ones that the Apostle Paul addressed at the 6th of Ephesians, understand this. This is not only a matter of your authority where your children are concerned. It is a matter of your responsibility. In the world of business, Malcolm Forbes made this observation. The man who wants responsibility usually gets it. The man who only wants to exercise authority will generally lose it. Parents, you may understand the concept of parental authority. But do you fully understand the concept of parental responsibility? If you have not yet wrapped your mind around what responsibility that you have to your children, then what authority you may exercise as their parent is really without proper application. To understand your responsibility toward your children, look at the one perfect model that we have of fatherhood. Your Heavenly Father, who provides us with every good and perfect gift, who has blessed us with every spiritual blessing in heavenly places in Christ, who has, amidst all of this, as his supreme interest, the eternal well-being of our immortal soul. Understanding your responsibility with authority is to properly teach respect for authority.
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Hello, I'm Kevin Rhodes, and welcome to Expositions. Abraham had just recently settled in Canaan after the long journey from Ur through Haran. His nephew Lot had settled nearby Sodom, and the Lord had promised Abram that all the land around him would one day belong to his descendants. This should have been an exciting time in his life, and it turned out to be exciting indeed, but for a very different reason. A war broke out between some northern kings and the kings of the cities of the plain where Lot lived. After several years under the domination of these kings, they rebelled, which only worsened the situation. The northern kings routed the kings of the cities of the plain and then pillaged the area. And in that process took not only the wealth of the cities, but some of its wealthier citizens, including Lot. When Abraham learned of this, he set off after them with more than 300 servants, essentially his own little private army. Eventually, catching up with them all the way up in Damascus, he rescued Lot. He rescued his family and all of their wealth. Upon his return, and this would have been a longer journey, he was met by the king of Sodom, from whom he accepted only payment for his expenses. But he also met someone else. In Genesis chapter 14, verses 18 through 20, it reads, "Then Melchizedek, king of Salem, brought out bread and wine. He was the priest of God Most High. And he blessed him and said, 'Blessed be Abram of God Most High, possessor of heaven and earth, and blessed be God Most High, who has delivered your enemies into your hand.' And he," that's speaking of Abraham, "gave him a tithe of all." This simple account, seemingly only a footnote in the life of Abraham, would prove to be very much more. In fact, Melchizedek might have simply passed into biblical history were it not for another significant reference later penned by David. In Psalm 110 and verse 4, which is a messianic psalm without question, it says, "The Lord has sworn and will not relent. You are a priest forever according to the order of Melchizedek." Thus, the Holy Spirit used Melchizedek as a type of the Messiah, with implications that were surely lost on the Israelites for centuries. But in the book of Hebrews, the writer brings these references together to show how the priesthood of Melchizedek foreshadowed the priesthood of Jesus Christ. So if you will, let's follow along as we read in Hebrews chapter 7, the first 10 verses. "For this Melchizedek, king of Salem, priest of the Most High God, who met Abraham returning from the slaughter of the kings and blessed him, to whom also Abraham gave a tenth part of all, first being translated king of righteousness and then also king of Salem, meaning king of peace, without father, without mother, without genealogy, having neither beginning of days nor end of life, but made like the Son of God, remains a priest continually. Now consider how great this man was, to whom even the patriarch Abraham gave a tenth of the spoils. And indeed, those who are of the sons of Levi, who received the priesthood, have a commandment to receive tithes from the people according to the law, that is, from their brethren, though they have come from the loins of Abraham. But he whose genealogy is not derived from them received tithes from Abraham and blessed him who had the promises. Now beyond all contradiction, the lesser is blessed by the better. Here mortal men receive tithes, but there he receives them, of whom it is witnessed that he lives. Even Levi, who receives tithes, paid tithes through Abraham, so to speak, for he was still in the loins of his father when Melchizedek met him." To a people for whom Abraham was the founding father, to a people who saw the Levitical priesthood as a symbol of their spiritual superiority, and to a people who prided themselves on their genealogy, the message of these 10 verses must have been a shock to the system indeed. But why should this matter to us, removed by almost 2,000 years from these issues? Because in these verses, the writer lays the groundwork for the supremacy of the new covenant
through the supremacy of the new priesthood, through the supremacy of the new high priest. And that, my friends, means everything for the foundation of Christianity itself and what we enjoy. When we look at the first two verses that are found here, we find that this priesthood is based in spiritual character. Notice the wording. For this Melchizedek, king of Salem, priest of the Most High God, who met Abraham returning from the slaughter of the kings and blessed him, to whom also Abraham gave a tenth part of all, first being translated king of righteousness, and then also king of Salem, meaning king of peace. Under the patriarchal law, each patriarch served not only as the spiritual leader of his family, but also as the priest. Therefore, for one patriarch to give tithes to another patriarch symbolized something very special. Abraham gave tithes and accepted a blessing from Melchizedek to honor God in a way that could not be done by giving them to anyone else. Remember what had happened with the king of Sodom. Therefore, this priesthood combined the roles of priest and king. And that is significant as he is anticipating the comparison to Jesus. For it is evident that our Lord arose from Judah, of which tribe Moses spoke nothing concerning priesthood later on in Hebrews chapter 7, verse 14. In Hebrews chapter 7, verses 26 and 27, it says, "For such a high priest became us, who is holy, harmless, undefiled, separate from sinners, made higher than the heavens, who needeth not daily to offer up sacrifice, first for his own sins and then for the people's. For this he did once, when he offered up himself." And thus we see the priesthood of Jesus in this comparison coming forward, all looking back to Melchizedek as its model. In Luke 1, verse 32, as it's said of Jesus, when he is not even born, it says he will be great and will be called the Son of the Highest, and the Lord God will give him the throne of his father David. Here we have it coming up and tied in with this idea of that great God and who is indeed God on high. And he is going to be the king and the priest, and he's going to combine these, and his people will be combined in them as well. Because in 1 Peter chapter 2, verses 9 and 10, it says, "You are a chosen generation, a royal priesthood, king and priest, a holy nation, a peculiar people, that you should show forth the praises of him who hath called you out of darkness into his marvelous light. Who beforehand were not a people, but now are the people of God, who had not obtained mercy, but now have obtained mercy." This is the very special relationship that we get to enjoy, as Peter pointed out in that passage. This priesthood looked to heaven for its origins, as well as its offerings. When it says here that he was the priest of the Most High God, it looked far higher than what you saw in the law, but rather it looked to God himself. In Hebrews 7, verse 28, it says, "For the law appoints as high priests men who have weakness, but the word of the oath, which came after the law, appoints the Son who has been perfected forever." He's referring to that point in Psalm 110 that Jesus had been appointed after the order of Melchizedek, and therefore had been perfected forever as a priest. This priesthood showed Abraham's submission to a greater priest and a higher law. It was all in anticipation, as he uses it in illustration for Christianity in comparison to Judaism. And that was significant that he would choose to point out, "to whom also Abraham gave a tenth part of all, first being translated king of righteousness and then also king of Salem," meaning king of peace. "But now," it says, "he has obtained a more excellent ministry, inasmuch as he is also mediator of a better covenant, which was established on better promises." Hebrews 8 and verse 6. It is all looking to the fact that God was putting Jesus in charge of something far greater than what Abraham was and what the Jews could look back to Abraham for.
If Abraham recognized Melchizedek as a greater, and Melchizedek was the model for Christ as a high priest who is also king, then surely Christ and what he brought and what he offered in relationship and his covenant was also greater than that which came from the seed of Abraham in the law. The priesthood was about restoring a relationship between God and man. And that was significant. This is seen by what he says when he says, King of Righteousness. That is the translation, actually, of Melchizedek. It has the idea, then, within his very name, that he was the King of Righteousness, and this was what matters. Righteousness, talking about the right things that God has done in order to make a relationship with man possible, and also what man must do in reply to make that relationship complete. My little children, these things I write to you, so that you may not sin. And if anyone sins, we have an advocate with the Father, Jesus Christ, listen carefully, the righteous. He is establishing by what relationship he had with the Father, the means by which we can have that relationship with the Father to also be his children, 1 John 2, verse 1. And that comes through the gospel. For I'm not ashamed of the gospel of Christ, for it is the power of God unto salvation to everyone that believeth, to the Jew first and also to the Greek. For therein is the righteousness of God revealed from faith to faith, as it is written, the just shall live by faith. This is a message of righteousness, the gospel is. It's about what God has done for man and what man must do for God in obedience that through his faith. And this was the message that Jesus brought that had earlier echoes in this king who came from Salem. And therefore we see when we look at this, is this priesthood was about bringing peace. Peace between God and man. And that's what he says when he says he was also the king of Salem, meaning king of peace. Because Salem is essentially the same word that you might recognize in Hebrew as shalom. For he himself, speaking of Christ, is our peace, who has made both one, that's Jew and Gentile, and has broken down the middle wall of separation, having abolished in his flesh the enmity, that is the law of commandments contained in ordinances, so as to create in himself one new man from the two, thus making peace, and that he might reconcile them both to God in one body through the cross, thereby putting to death the enmity, Ephesians 2, 14 through 16. So Jesus, reigning as king, acting as high priest, introduces a covenant, dies as a sacrifice to make peace possible for us. And that is all going back and saying, that's what we're looking toward. That's what matters. He was the king of Salem.

like the Son of God, remains a priest continually. The priesthood here endures forever. The origin of this priesthood is not based on lineage, and that's the real point we need to see. Having become so much better than the angels, as he has by inheritance obtained a more excellent name than they, for to which of the angels did he ever say, "You are my son, today I have begotten you"? And again, "I will be to him a father, and he shall be to me a son," as we saw in Hebrews chapter 1, verses 4 and 5, speaking of Jesus. The idea here is the lineage was directly back to God. It was not something that was passed on from Aaron to his son, and then to his son, and on until they had that in the first century. But rather, this was a direct occupation that was given by anointment and appointment. Here we have the opportunity to see who it was. It was Melchizedek. The nature of this priesthood is assumed by the nature of the priest. Since he's without father, without mother, without genealogy, it's not saying that Melchizedek somehow came out of nowhere. It's saying that's how he appears in the record. It doesn't mention a father. It doesn't mention a mother. It doesn't mention a genealogy. And therefore, for this priesthood, it did not matter. The nature of this priesthood then is assumed by that nature of the priest, the one who is anointed. And so in Hebrews 7, 26 and 27, "For such a high priest became us, Jesus, holy, harmless, undefiled, separate from sinners, made higher than the heavens, who needeth not daily to offer up sacrifice first for his own sins and then for the people's. For this he did once when he offered up himself." In the same way that the priesthood of Melchizedek was elevated by understanding that it was very different, and it was high just because of the nature of recognizing that Abraham saw him as greater, we ought to see and recognize the nature of the priesthood in the church as being wonderful because of who our high priest is. That's the power of Hebrews 7, 26 and 27. The standing of this priesthood is also perpetual, having neither beginning of days nor end of life. It goes on. But he, it says in Hebrews 7, 24 and 25, because he continues forever, speaking of Jesus, has an unchangeable priesthood. Therefore, he is also able to save to the uttermost those who come to God through him, since he always lives to make intercession for them. Notice the tie-in here in the fact that he remains a priest continually, the Son of God. And therefore, Romans chapter 8, verse 34, Paul could write, "Who is he who condemns? It is Christ who died and furthermore is also risen, who is even at the right hand of God, who also makes intercession for us." That's the role of the priest, of the high priest. And the fact that he is referring here to Melchizedek, he has neither beginning of days nor end of life, meaning that also is not recorded, but it's pointing out in type. He is like someone that we now have, the Son of God. He traces his lineage and everything back to God himself. And because he went on and we never see that he gave up that priesthood, he continued, so in that way also we see Christ, because he rose from the dead, never to die again, and to be then anointed as priest, he will continue as priest forever. It isn't the easiest thing to understand. We don't tend to think in these ways. But the nature of the comparison he is making is powerful, especially to Jews who were familiar with Genesis and those who understood the nature of the priesthood and the differences he's pointing out. So now, thirdly, let's consider verses 4 through 10. Because he now pulls all of this together to say that this priesthood, the Jesus priesthood, is superior in every way because of how it is similar to the priesthood of Melchizedek, to which he was called. It reads, "Now consider how great this man was, to whom even the patriarch Abraham gave a tenth of the spoils. And indeed, those who are of the sons of Levi, who received the priesthood, had a commandment to receive tithes from the people according to the law, that is, from their brethren, though they have come from the loins of Abraham. But he whose genealogy is not derived from them received tithes from Abraham and blessed him who had the promises. Now beyond all contradiction, the lesser is blessed by the better. Here mortal men receive tithes, but there he receives them of whom it is witnessed that he lives. Even Levi, who received tithes, paid tithes through Abraham, so to speak, for he was still in the loins of his father when Melchizedek met him."

Again, he's using a figure here to make a larger and greater point. What you have in this priesthood, the order of Melchizedek, as what we see given in Psalm 110 and verse 4, is there's something greater to it than the lineage of Abraham. And that was important for the Jews to understand. To them, this was a powerful testimony about the law and who they were as a people. But in Matthew chapter 3 and verse 9, they themselves had heard, and do not think to say to yourselves, we have Abraham as our father, for I say to you that God is able to raise up children to Abraham from these stones. The Jews tended to exalt the idea of their lineage as being the end-all be-all of being greater than others, and it made them somewhat racist as a result. They felt like they were the superior race because they came from Abraham. And yet he points here to a time in which someone who definitely was of a different lineage, though we do not know what lineage that might have been, that he was acknowledged as being Abraham's superior. And so they answered and said to him, Abraham is our father. Jesus said to them, if you were Abraham's children, you would do the works of Abraham. Jesus taught in John 8, verse 39. Again, here, they were trusting in their lineage, and Jesus says, no, you need to look at the behavior of Abraham and imitate that. But it is not that the word of God has taken no effect, for they are not all Israel who are of Israel, nor are they all children because they are the seed of Abraham, but in Isaac your seed shall be called. There in Romans 9, verses 6 and 7, he makes this point that it was not all about Abraham, and it all wasn't about lineage. Otherwise, the children of Ishmael would be included in the same way. It was about the promise. It was about the promise that was made and that would come through their lineage. It wasn't about them in the lineage. And that's why in Galatians 3, 26 and 20 through 29, he points out that we are all children of God by faith in Christ Jesus. For as many of you as have been baptized into Jesus Christ have put on Christ. There is therefore neither Jew nor Greek, bond nor free, male nor female, for you are all one in Christ. And if you are Christ, you are Abraham's seed and heirs according to the promise. If we follow this through and we see what he's saying, the comparisons make it clear that this priesthood is greater than the Levitical priesthood under the Mosaical law just by the nature of the comparison he's making. Therefore, if perfection were through the Levitical priesthood, for under it the people received the law, what further need was there that another priest should rise according to the order of Melchizedek and not be called according to the order of Aaron? For the priesthood being changed, of necessity there is also a change of the law. That's Hebrews 7, verses 11 and 12 that happens just after this. He's making an argument from Psalm 110, verse 4, and when it was written. Since David penned that psalm, and that would have been penned almost 500 years after Genesis would have been written, and probably around 1,000 years after the event occurred to which he refers of Melchizedek, he is pointing out that the timing shows, since the priesthood was already in effect of the law, it had been for almost 500 years, the fact that he would bring up there was this other priesthood shows its superiority, and that there was a need for a change just based upon that one verse. And as a result, what he showed is you're trusting in one portion of the law and you're not seeing the implications of what David said. Now, they valued David. They saw him as a great prophet. He was their great and the model king. And to bring up David then is part of the conversation of what Moses, the great lawgiver, wrote, and also to bring up Abraham, who is the father from whom they all derived in lineage. And you put these three together to understand the superiority of the coming Messiah, and that as such, he would come together with a priesthood that would step away from the way in which it was presented under the law and would go back before the law to the time of Abraham, but only in type. He went back to the time of Melchizedek to show the superiority. Why? Because as the writer is emphasizing to the people of his audience, they were considering going back to the Levitical priesthood way of doing things. And he is establishing, using the law itself, using the revelation that they accepted as inspired itself, to show that even according to it, Jesus, the Messiah, was better. And therefore, what he offers was greater than a hereditary office. In 1 Peter chapter 2 and verse 5, he says,
you also, as living stones, are being built up a spiritual house, a holy priesthood, to offer up spiritual sacrifices acceptable to God through Jesus Christ. The church today, everyone is part of that holy priesthood. There's not some distinction to be made in which there are priests and there's members, that there's a priesthood and there's laity. We are all the priesthood. And therefore, we need to actually recognize that he's saying we have and can go into the holy place, that church, as he's going to get to before too long, that we are part of it, and therefore we're able to come and serve God in that closer way, and all we're doing is anticipating the time then that we can actually follow the high priest into the holy place, the most holy place, heaven itself. They did this in the tabernacle and in the temple. But we do it in life by being those who now are in the church, that spiritual body, that are looking for that spiritual home, heaven. We do not often think about Jesus as a high priest or about the church as a priesthood. We do not think about offering sacrifices or certainly wearing priestly clothing, though in copy of some of the pagan ideas of the past as well as the Jewish ideas, some prefer that, but they do not have biblical grounding. We do not think about this because we associate a priesthood with robes and perhaps chants and certainly today false religion. But this is a big mistake. It's a mistake because in setting aside the priesthood as a whole, we tend to forget why we need a high priest so much. We need a high priest because we need access to God. And only the high priest can offer that, which is why we have this extensive discussion in the book of Hebrews, not just for them to let go of the priesthood of Levi and Aaron, but to embrace the priesthood of Christ and of believers. We need someone still to mediate on our behalf, and only the high priest can perform that. It is only because we have a high priest who is in heaven, who is there at the side and the seat next to God, that we can then go through him to God. In the same way then that Aaron would have gone and entered into the most holy place in order to make an offering, Jesus has done that. And that's what makes it possible for him to continue. He stays there, continuing to mediate for us because his blood continues to be there for us. We need someone to offer a sacrifice to expiate our sins. And only the high priest was capable of doing that. And only Jesus then was capable, because of his own life, to go as high priest, raised from the dead, resurrected from that, and ascending unto heaven, entering God's presence, coming before the throne to offer a sacrifice of his own blood, and then be able to sit down as the king and reign while still being high priest to take care of us and do what all of us still need, to be there mediating so that we have a man in heaven, Jesus Christ. 1 Timothy chapter 2, verse 5 says that there is one mediator between God and man, the man Christ Jesus. But we do not have, therefore, just any high priest. We have the Son of God. He's serving as high priest. And that is what makes this priesthood so special. There's nothing special in the sense of the church of any of us individually. There's nothing about our dress that is to stand out, because he doesn't have that kind of priesthood. He has a priesthood that is set apart because of its spiritual qualities. In everything we saw of Melchizedek, of what made it distinct, it was all higher and better in quality because of the character of the high priest. And those of us who want to serve that high priest and benefit from that high priest Jesus in heaven need to seek to imitate him in the character he showed. I'm Kevin Rhodes. Thank you for watching Expositions.

Stories told of a farmer finding an unfamiliar trunk in a closet with a few eggs in it and thousands of dollars. His wife says she put an egg in the trunk each time he irritated her. The farmer was pretty pleased with himself because there were only a few eggs in the trunk. But then she added, "Each time I got a dozen, I sold it for a dollar." You know, Paul's list of love's actions, he says, love is not resentful, 1 Corinthians 13:5. Some translations say love does not keep record of evil. Often we are tempted to keep track of wrongs committed against us or keep a secret enemies list, a la J. Edgar Hoover. But those are not how love responds. Love readily offers forgiveness and forbearance and a clean slate. When you see someone, do you first remember their offenses against you, or do you welcome them with open arms? One shows resentment, the other love.

0: 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Here's Billy Lambert.
1: 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Stay tuned today as we discuss the subject, the misunderstood Christ. The misunderstood Christ. Please stay tuned today. Now, on Getting to Know Your Bible, we offer a free Bible correspondence course. 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We're going to pause for just a moment.
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1: I'm going to be reading today from the 27th chapter of Matthew. Jesus has just said to his Father in heaven, "Why have you forsaken me?" And he called out by saying, "Eli, Eli, lama sabachthani," which is to say, "Why, my God, why have you forsaken me?" Now our text is in verse 47. Some of them that stood there when they heard that said, "This man calls for Elias." You know, there are a lot of terms that are used to describe Jesus Christ. Jesus is called the lily of the valley. He's called the bright and the morning star. Jesus is also referred to as being wonderful. He's called the mighty God, the everlasting Father. But another word that could be used to describe Jesus, not necessarily a word that is found in the Bible, but because of the things that happened to him, one word that could describe him is misunderstood. You know, misunderstanding is one of the great tragedies of the world. And the fact is, all of us can expect it sometimes. I know I've been misunderstood at times. I'm certain that you have been misunderstood at times. And sometimes that misunderstanding is the result of poor communication on my part. Maybe poor misunderstanding might result from poor listening to the person to whom I'm speaking. But sometimes it's poor communication. Now, it was in the fateful day of Jesus' death that Jesus Christ was misunderstood. The fact of the matter is, Jesus was misunderstood all of his life. And what we'd like to do is to think about some things that about Jesus that have been misunderstood. Now, one of the things that's been misunderstood about Jesus is the miracles that Jesus performed. And Jesus did perform miracles. There's no doubt about that. Jesus caused the tempest to cease by saying, "Peace, be still." Jesus calls those who were not able to see again. He calls those that were not able to be able to speak again. He was able to take just a small amount of food, loaves and fishes, and feed a great multitude of people. That was a miraculous thing. And Jesus was even able to raise people from the dead. Now, some have thought that the only purpose of Jesus' miracles was to relieve suffering humanity. And of course, that was one of the purposes of his miracles, to help those that were suffering and those that were hurting. But was that the only purpose of Jesus' miracles? Another reason that Jesus performed miracles was in order that people might believe. John chapter 11 is the occasion where Jesus came to the home of his friend Lazarus. And Lazarus had died. And Lazarus' sister had called for Jesus to come, telling him that her brother was dead. And this is what Jesus said in John chapter 11 and verse 15. I'm glad for your sakes that I was not there. That is, when Lazarus was sick near death. He said, to the intent that you may believe. Jesus knew he was going to raise Lazarus from the dead. But he said, the reason that I'm glad that I wasn't there to prevent his death is in order that you might believe. You see, Jesus' miracles were for the purpose of causing people to believe. In John chapter 20, verses 30 and 31, the Bible says there, many other signs truly did Jesus in the presence of his disciples, which are not written in this book. But these are written. Why are they written? That you might believe. That you might believe that Jesus is the Christ, the Son of God, and believing you might have life through his name. So Jesus' miracles were not just to relieve suffering humanity. Jesus' miracles were performed to create faith in the hearts of people. Now, during the infancy of the church, that is, right after the church had its beginning, the miracles were performed by apostles and others. Now, what was the purpose of the miracles that were performed in those days? Well, let's turn over to Mark, the 16th chapter, and in verse number 20, and we find one of the reasons that miracles were performed, and this was talking about the apostles here in Mark chapter 16. And the reason I know he's talking about the apostles, because in verse 14, he appeared to the 11, and he began to upbraid them for their unbelief and their hardness of heart, because they believe not. And then in verse 20, he says, and they went forth, the apostles went forth, and preached everywhere, the Lord working with them and confirming the word with signs following. They were confirming the word. What does that really mean, to confirm the word? It just simply means to establish the fact that what you are seeing, what you are hearing, is in fact true. And Hebrews chapter 2, beginning in verse 1, listen to what the writer says. Therefore we ought to give the more earnest heed to the things which we have heard, lest any time we should let them slip. For if the word spoken by angels proved steadfast in every transgression and disobedience, received a just recompense of reward, how shall we escape if we neglect so great salvation? Now listen to him. Which at the first began to be spoken by the Lord. It was spoken by the Lord and was confirmed unto us by them that heard him. So what does that mean, that the word that Jesus spoke was confirmed by those that heard him? Well, it simply means that they were saying, this is what Jesus said, and this is true. This actually is what he said, and it is the word of the living God. And now, how were they doing that? Verse number 4, God also bearing them witness, both with signs and wonders and divers miracles and gifts of the Holy Spirit according to his own will. The God's word in the infancy of the church was confirmed by miracles that were performed. Now we have to understand that that they did not have the Bible as you and I have it today. They did not have it in written form. No, the Bible is in the process of being revealed, a little here, a little there, until finally it was completed. There are those that claim that they have those powers that the apostles had in the early first century. And they claim that if you have enough faith, if you have enough faith, then there can be a miracle happen in your life. Now, let me pause long enough to say that I believe sometimes people mistake the providence of God for a miracle. I believe in the providence of God. where God is working providentially in the lives of people, and he's working providentially in the lives of all people. There's the realm of special providence, where God is working in the lives of his people. There's the realm of general providence, where God is working and providing for all people. For example, he causes the sun to shine on the good, and the sun also shines on the evil. So that's God's general providence, where God is providing, but there are special favors and blessings that are confined to those that belong to the Lord. That's what Romans 8:28 is all about, that all things work together for good to them that love the Lord, to them that are the called according to his purpose. Now, I believe with all of my heart that God is working providentially in the background, according to his established laws in the lives of his children. And sometimes something may happen providentially in our lives, and people refer to it as being a miracle. A miracle occurs when it supersedes God's established laws. When it's something that is done that is contrary to all the laws of God. And sometimes someone says, well, if you had enough faith, then you could have a miracle happen in your life. What about the daughter of Jairus? How much faith did she have? And what about poor old Eutychus in Acts chapter 20 that fell out of the window while Paul was preaching? How much faith did he have? But Paul raised him from the dead, and the daughter of this man was raised from the dead as well. You see, miracles have happened. For example, God caused the children of Israel to be able to cross the Red Sea on dry land. That was a miracle. There was an occasion when God caused the sun to stand still, and that was a miracle. Jesus Christ raised men from the dead, and that was a miracle. He raised Lazarus from the dead. All he had to do is say, Lazarus, come forth. And the life began to enter into the body of Lazarus, and he came forth walking again and talking again with his sisters. So I believe in miracles, but what about them happening today? Miracles, I believe the Bible teaches this with all of my heart, that they've served their purpose. Well, you say, well, what was their purpose? You see, before the Bible was written, in the infancy of the church, in the very beginning, when they did not have the Bible to follow as you and I have it today, there was a need to confirm that what the apostles and other men were teaching was the Word of God. For example, how would we know that they were teaching the truth? Well, I want you to use an Old Testament illustration of when Moses appeared before Pharaoh. And he wanted to know, how will they know that I'm telling the truth? And the Lord said, what do you have in your hand? He said, it's a rod. And so he threw that rod down, and it became turned into a serpent. Well, the magicians of Egypt did some kind of a fake miracle, and they had serpents, but Moses' serpents swallowed their serpents. That was a miracle. And it was to confirm that the message that God sent Pharaoh was indeed from him. Let my people go. And it eventually Pharaoh was convinced after a number of plagues. So miracles were to confirm that what God was teaching was true. The apostles had the power to perform miracles. They were baptized with the Holy Spirit on the day of Pentecost. In Acts chapter 2, verse 1, the Bible says, and when the day of Pentecost was fully come, they were all with one accord in one place. And suddenly there came a sound from heaven as of a rushing mighty wind, and it filled all of the house where they were sitting. And there appeared unto them cloven tongues like as of fire. And it set up on each of them. And they were all filled with the Holy Spirit and began to speak with other tongues as the Spirit gave them utterance. If you will continue reading, you will learn that those tongues were languages into which men had been born. That is, there were Parthians and Medes and the Elamites and the dwellers of Mesopotamia in in Cappadocia and Pontus and Asia and Pamphylia and Libya and strangers of Rome, Jews and proselytes, Cretes and Arabians. They were from all over the then known world. And the apostles had the power to speak in the languages and the dialects of these people that they might teach them about the Lord Jesus Christ. So the apostles could perform miracles. Peter raised Dorcas from the dead. Paul raised Eutychus from the dead in Acts chapter 9 and in Acts chapter 20. But the purpose of those miracles was to confirm that what they were teaching was the Word of God. In 2 Corinthians chapter 12 and in verse 12, those things done by the apostles were spoken of as being their credentials. That's truly the signs of an apostle were wrought among you, and miracles and signs and mighty deeds. And so those miracles that they performed form was for the purpose confirming what they taught was indeed the Word of God. Now, there were those others in the apostolic church, in the infancy of the church, who were able to perform miracles. It was because they had the hands of an apostle laid upon them. In Acts chapter 8, Simon saw that through the laying on of the apostles' hands, the Holy Spirit was given, so he offered them money, tried to buy that gift. You see, the apostles were baptized with the Holy Spirit, Acts chapter 2, and they were able to perform miracles. They could pass that on, as it were, to others by the laying on of their hands. It follows that when the last apostle died, inasmuch as that gift was given through the laying on of the hands of an apostle, and when the last person died upon whom the apostles had laid their hands, that miraculous gift came to an end. It served its purpose. You say, well, what was its purpose? Turn to Ephesians, the fourth chapter, and let's begin reading about verse number 11. And he gave some apostles and some prophets and some pastors and some evangelists and some teachers for the perfecting of the saints. That's the reason they had those offices in the church, those functions, for the perfecting of the saints, for the work of the ministry, for the edifying, that is, the building up of the body of Christ. How long? What was the duration? Till we all come in the unity of the faith and of the knowledge of the Son of God unto a perfect man, unto the measure of the stature of the fullness of Christ. Those gifts were to last until they came in the unity of the faith and of the knowledge of the Son of God. There was a duration for those gifts. Well, as someone says, well, we still have some of those gifts today. Yes, we have those who are evangelists. We have those who are pastors, or elders, or bishops, or shepherds. All of those terms mean the same thing. And we have those that are teachers. There are still those non-miraculous functions that exist today in the church. But those miraculous gifts were designed for a reason. I want you to turn over to 1 Corinthians chapter 13, and we begin reading in 1 Corinthians 13, verse number 8. Love never faileth, but whether there be prophecies, they shall fail. That would be supernatural prophecies that were given. Whether there be tongues, they shall cease. Men had the ability to speak in languages they had never studied. He said, but they're going to cease one day. They will no longer exist. Whether there be knowledge, that's supernatural knowledge, it shall vanish away. For we know in part, and we prophesy in part. You see, they did not have the Bible in its completed form as you and I have it. They did not have the New Testament, the last will and testament of Jesus Christ. And so a little was being revealed here, a little was being revealed there. And he said, we know in part, we prophesy in part. But when that which is perfect is come. Someone says, now, Brother Lambert, isn't that talking about the coming of Jesus Christ? No, Jesus is not a that, Jesus is a who. Let me read it. But when that which is perfect is come, if this had reference to Jesus, would it not read, but when he who is perfect is come? But it's talking about the completed, full revelation of the Word of God. James 1:25 refers to God's law as a perfect law of liberty. He said, but when that which is perfect is come, then that which is in part shall be done away. He said, when I was a child, I spake as a child, I understood as a child, I thought as a child, but when I became a man, I put away childish things. For now we see through a glass darkly, but then face to face, now I know in part. Right now, he said, we know in part. But he said, but then I shall know even as also I am known. You see, in the infancy of the church, while the church was in its beginning stages, these miraculous gifts were like scaffolding around a building that's being constructed. There was a purpose for those miracles, and it was to confirm the Word of the living God. And once the building is erected, and once the fulfilled revelation of God's Word is given, there was no purpose then to confirm the Word, because the Word has now been revealed, and it is confirmed. Once something is confirmed once, it need not ever be confirmed again. Today we have all of the Word of God revealed to us. Peter said we have all things that pertain to life and godliness. And by the time the last inspired writer died, all religious truth had been revealed to the world. And hence there is no longer the need for the miracles to confirm the Word, because it has been given. John 16:13 is talking about the Holy Spirit. Howbeit, when he, the Spirit of truth, is come, he shall guide you into all truth. We have all the truth of God revealed to us by the inspiration of the Holy Spirit. And so sometimes people misunderstand the miracles of Jesus and the reason for them and the purpose for those miracles. Sometimes Jesus' silence is misunderstood. While Jesus was on trial for his life, and you'll read about this in Mark chapter 15 and verse number 3, Jesus is standing on trial, and Jesus Christ is asked to answer for himself. But I want you to listen to what it says. The chief priests accused him of many things, but he answered nothing. Pilate asked him again, you don't answer anything? And then Jesus answered nothing, so that Pilate marveled. That's down in verse 5. Jesus was silent when he was being accused. That was a fulfillment of a prophecy back in Isaiah 53 and verse 7. He was led as a lamb to the slaughter, and as a sheep dumb before his shearer, so he opened not his mouth. He didn't answer a word. When he was accused, he didn't say a word. Now, sometimes silence in a situation like that is misunderstood as an admission of guilt. While a person may be on trial, maybe on trial for their life, and maybe they're asked certain questions, and then when they are asked these questions by the prosecutor, they refuse to answer. They say nothing. And then the prosecutor tries to take that silence and twist it around to make it an admission of guilt on their part. And very likely, there were those who thought that Jesus' silence on this occasion was an admission of his guilt of the charges that had been brought against him. He answered not a word. You know, sometimes the silence of God's Word is misunderstood. Just like Jesus was misunderstood while he was on trial for his life, sometimes the Bible being silent on certain topics is taken as a license for an individual to just kind of do whatever it is they want to do. For example, somebody says, you know, preacher, that you can't find a verse in the Bible anywhere that teaches that you cannot baptize babies. Well, folks, I've been studying this book a good long while now. I've been preaching it for 55 years now. And you know, I'll agree. I've never found a verse in there that says you cannot baptize babies. It's silent on that. But don't mistake the silence on that as a license to baptize babies, because the Bible is clear as to who should be baptized. People who are to be baptized must be old enough to become believers. Our Lord said, "He that believeth and is baptized shall be saved." They not only have to be old enough to believe, they have to be old enough to confess their faith. That is, they confess they believe. As in the case of Acts chapter 8, when the man asked, "Here's water, why can't I be baptized?" And the preacher said, "You can if you believe." He said, "I believe Jesus is Christ, the Son of God." So that sort of eliminates babies, doesn't it? And of course, when they're talking about baptizing babies, they're talking about maybe putting a little water on top of their heads. And the Bible is clear about the mode of baptism. Baptism is not a sprinkling, it is not a pouring, but it is an immersion. Actually, well, the word baptize has never been translated, it's transliterated. If it's translated, it would dip, immerse, or plunge. Baptism is a burial. Buried with him in baptism, wherein also you're risen with him through the faith of the operation of God, Colossians 2:12. So sometimes the silence of the Bible is misunderstood. But friends, the Bible is not silent about what to do to become a Christian. You must believe on Christ with all of your heart. Repent of your sins. Confess that you believe Jesus is the Christ. And you must be baptized into Christ that you might be saved from your sins. He that believeth is baptized shall be saved. Mark 16 and verse 16. I want to thank you for watching today, and may I give you a personal invitation to visit the Church of Christ in your community. May God bless you and keep you till we meet again.
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0: question, who is Jesus, is not as simple as it seems,
1: right?
0: Because there's so much to unpack. But we do have an issue in the world of people saying, okay, yeah, in theory, Jesus is just as great as Santa Claus. He's a great story. He helps children behave, but that's really it. Santa is not this, and Jesus is the same thing as Santa. How do we prove that Jesus is a real being? What would you do if someone asked for proof?
1: Well, there's extra biblical proof. We have the writings from the first century of historians. If all we had and people were to take the Bible and just say, look at it from a historical document, there is much proof about who he was associated with and all of that, and coming before Pilate and all of that well documented as well. And so those are things that I think are key when you look at, we can go outside the Bible to see evidence that, yes, he was a real man.

0: Nettleton Church of Christ presents Let the Bible Speak, a program bringing you life's answers from the Word of God.
1: Thank you for joining us for Speaking the Truth in Love. I'm James Johnson, the minister of Nettleton Church of Christ in Jonesboro, Arkansas. Our program is brought to you by the Area Churches of Christ, which are listed at the end of the program. 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Our speaker today is a Bible major at Crowley Ridge College.

Hi there. I'm Gabriel Childs. I'm a junior Bible major at Crowley's Ridge College. This morning, we're going to talk about a passage from the book of Romans. If you've got your Bibles with you, you want to flip to Romans chapter 10, that's where we're going to be. This was the theme passage from a Christian conference that I went to over in Greece. It's called the Mediterranean Christian Conference. If you ever happen to be in Greece over the summer, I would totally recommend going to this thing. But while I was there, I heard this story that I thought was really interesting. So in 490 BC, there's this big battle going on, right? So the Persian Empire is a big empire over in the east at this point, and they are constantly doing what empires do. They're trying to get more and more land. They're trying to take more for themselves. And so they go over and they try to take some land in Greece. And at this point, Greece isn't really anything. They're kind of backwater. You know, at some point in the near future, they're going to become a big empire themselves, and they're going to start taking over with Alexander the Great. You've probably heard that name. But at this point, they're just several like little city-states that are all scattered across this country. And Persia comes in, and they're big and strong, and they're going to take over everything, right? And the Greeks, they don't really stand a chance, but they decide we're going to go to battle anyway, right? They're going to fight this pitched battle against the Persians, and somehow they win. And so after they win, they're celebrating, I guess, right? They're excited about this, and so they send a messenger. This guy's name is Pheidippides. They send a messenger. He's a long-distance runner, and his job is to run from Marathon. Right? This is actually the place where the conference was that I went to. He runs from Marathon all the way back to Athens, which is about 25 miles, which is roughly the length of a modern marathon, right? And so he runs all the way from Marathon back to Athens, and then he proclaims to everyone, "Rejoice, we have won," and he falls dead from exhaustion. And you kind of say, this guy is supposed to be a long-distance runner, right? So why is this guy dying from running just one marathon? And the reason is because he'd actually already run like 120 miles to Sparta and back a couple days before this, right? So he's not shabby with his running or anything along those lines. But he goes and he proclaims this message, right? This good news of rejoice, we have won. And then he dies, right? His job is complete. And what's interesting to me, I think, is we all kind of are a little bit like Pheidippides, right? We're all people that have this responsibility to be messengers that bring this good news. And hopefully after bringing the good news, we don't immediately collapse dead. But we are all people that have this responsibility of bringing good news to those around us. And that's what Paul talks about in Romans chapter 10. So we're going to be in verses 14 and 15 here. We're going to kind of reverse engineer some stuff that Paul is saying. So in Romans chapter 10, starting verse 14 here, he says, "How then will they call on him in whom they have not believed? And how are they to believe in him of whom they've never heard? And how are they to hear without someone preaching? And how are they to preach unless they're sent? As it is written, how beautiful are the feet of those who preach the good news." So that ending there, how beautiful are the feet of those that preach good news, that's kind of the Pheidippides thing, right? How beautiful are the feet of those long-distance runners, those messengers that bring this gospel, that say, rejoice, we have won. And that's the message that we preach, right? Rejoice, we have won. But like I said, we're going to be reverse engineering what Paul is saying here. So we're actually going to start at the end of this passage. And we get this idea of how beautiful are the feet of those that preach good news. And then Paul says something interesting. He says, how are they supposed to preach unless they're sent? Right? So we're going to go from the end here, and we're going to go back to the beginning. The first thing that Paul says is that since we are these messengers,
We're these Pheidippideses, if that's the way you would say that. We're these long-distance runners, these people with beautiful feet. Because we are that, we also have to be people who are sent. And what's interesting about that is I think everyone is sent. We have this tendency of thinking that there are certain people that are like extra called, right? We read stories in Scripture about people like Paul, who is clearly called to a certain vocation, right? And we kind of have this feeling in ourselves that there's only certain people that are called to ministry. But the reality is we're all called to some kind of ministry. And the reason I know that is because no one of us can do all of it alone. And I've got friends that are missionaries in Greece, friends that are missionaries in Cyprus, friends that are missionaries in Mozambique. I've got friends that are ministers here in the States. Friends all over that are doing different ministries. And what I recognize is I can't do all of those, right? I can do one. I can do maybe two if I don't do them at the same time. But I can't do all of those things. I can't convert the world on my own. And so what we recognize is that this is a team effort, right? The whole church has to come together, and we all have to be doing our part. And that means that we are all sent to a certain role within this process. So how that starts out is we want to find our role. And the way we find our role is essentially by asking this question: what do I have the opportunity to do? Right? There's all kinds of people that have all kinds of different opportunities. They're in different places. And so ask yourself, what do I have the opportunity to do? Have I been asked to do something? Am I asked? Somebody came up to me and said, hey, do you want to go door knocking with me? Where they said, man, I'd really like for you to become a missionary over in this place. Or would you like to preach a sermon? Or whatever it is. Have you been asked to do something? Have you been given the opportunity to do some kind of ministry? If that's the case, then this is me telling you, you should probably say yes to that, right? You have this opportunity. But then at other times, it's like looking around and seeing, what am I already doing, right? What do I already have the opportunities to do, and how can I do those things better? So Paul says that we're sent. We are all sent to do this thing. And then the thing he says we're all sent to do is we are all sent to preach, right? How can they preach if they're not sent? So he says we're all sent to preach. But what's interesting about that is we just talked about this idea that we all have different callings, right? Everybody is called to a different ministry. In fact, we can't all be called to the same ministry because, if we're all called to be vocational ministers, to get paid for doing ministry, then there would be no one to pay us, right? And so we know we can't all be in that same mode of ministry, but at the same time, we are all called to be ministers. We're all called to do ministry. We're all called, by this passage, to preach. And so what does that mean? What does it mean if we're all called to different things to all be preachers, essentially? And I think what this means is that the way that we preach is different. There's all kinds of different things you can do, different ways that you can preach, but the message that we preach is always the same. It's always the gospel. Right before I started college, I worked for a couple years in Memphis with a guy that renovates houses. And one of the things that really impressed me about this guy, he was a former missionary in Honduras, but one of the things that really impressed me about this guy was as we would be renovating houses, he would bring in people that were, homeless men, ex-cons, all kinds of people that are kind of down on their luck, And he would bring in all of these different types of people, and he would have them work with us. I became like the foreman of his whole operation because I was the only one that was actually kind of trustworthy, But he'd bring in all of these different guys, and the thing that impressed me about this was that he wouldn't just work with them. Right? He didn't just give them a job, but every time he brought them in, he would preach the gospel. We would have spiritual conversations with these people. And he said, this is my calling, right? This is where I have opportunities. Right now, I'm working on houses, and so I'm going to use this opportunity to preach the gospel. So that kind of informs the question that we asked before.
is not just asking, what do I have opportunity to do? But rather it's asking, where do I have opportunities to preach the gospel? And so you say to yourself, you know, right now I'm a school teacher, or I'm an engineer, or a dentist, whatever you are, right? Whatever you are, you have to ask yourself this question of, how can I use that to preach the gospel? I'm not a dentist, I'm a Christian who happens to do dental work, right? That's the idea of all of this. You find an example of this in Acts chapter 8. The church is being persecuted. This is

So Paul says that we are sent, and we are sent so that we can preach, and we preach so that people can hear. You look at this idea of hearing, and the thing that's important about this is it really informs not like the gospel that we preach, but rather how we preach it, that we actually have to preach the gospel in words, right? I think sometimes we get caught up with this idea of I can just be a good person, I can just provide like a good example for people, and if I do that, then I've done my job, right? I have preached the gospel through my example, and that's good, but also it's not really true. Right? You can't preach the gospel totally through example. You also have to preach the gospel through words, because how else are people going to hear the words that you're saying, right? How are they going to hear the gospel if you're not presenting it to them in actual words? You might have heard at some point that somewhere between 60 and 80% of all communication is nonverbal, right? So the tone of my voice or the body language that I'm using, that communicates a lot more than the words that we actually use. And that's kind of true, but it's not really all that true, actually. What that actually means, the study that they were doing whenever they came to that conclusion, what they were saying is that 60 to 80% of communication, of the way that you communicate emotions, is nonverbal. Again, you know, the tone of my voice will communicate whether I'm happy or sad or angry. My expression will do the same thing. My body language, all of those things will work together to express my emotions, but they won't express actual ideas. Right? So if I want to get the gospel across, if I want to get an idea across to you, I have to use actual words. That's why the game Charades exists, is because it's hard to communicate actual ideas without using actual words. And so what we see is that as we go out and as we preach the gospel, we have to recognize this idea that we have to present actual words, right? We have to use the words that God has given us. And Paul actually expounds on this this idea a little bit later in the passage. So skip ahead to verse 17 here. It says, "So faith comes from hearing, and hearing through the word of Christ," right? Jesus, he has provided this word to us, right? He's given us his Bible. He's given us his word, his gospel. And we're to present it as it is, right? We're supposed to present it in actual words, because that's how we communicate actual ideas. We're not supposed to play charades with the gospel. So then Paul says, you're sent so that you can preach, so that people can hear the actual gospel message. And the reason he says to do this is so that those people will believe it. And belief is kind of an interesting thing, because what belief really is belief is it's the motivation behind really everything that we do. We're motivated to do anything because we believe there is something true about it. I was motivated to come in and preach this sermon today because of the fact that I believed everybody else is going to show up and they're going to record it, right? And I'm not going to be standing here in an empty building preaching to no one. I believed that, and so because I believed it, I took action. I did something about it. And that's what belief really is. It's the motivation behind all of our actions. But Paul says something specific. He says there is something that you're actually supposed to believe. This is going back a couple verses to verse 9 here, and again, Romans chapter 10. Paul says, "Because if you confess with your mouth that Jesus is Lord and believe in your heart that God raised him from the dead, you will be saved." Right? So we get that idea of belief, but also we get this idea of what we're supposed to believe. We're supposed to believe that Jesus was raised from the dead. Right? We're supposed to have this hopeful message because of the fact that Jesus

0: Jesus was raised from the dead. And so whenever we preach the gospel, first of all, we have to believe it, right? We have to be people who believe that Jesus genuinely was raised from the dead, that that's actually true. And then number two, we have to preach in such a way that we help other people believe it. We provide them with the actual words that are going to help them, lead them to this belief, this hope in the fact that Jesus was, in fact, raised from the dead. And that idea of belief, I've got a buddy, another buddy in Memphis, who, the way he explains it is this. If I go outside and I've heard the weather forecast and they say it's going to rain, and I don't bring an umbrella, then I don't really believe that it's going to rain. I think a lot of people, they say they're Christians, and yet they don't really believe in the resurrection of Jesus. Because if they really believed in the resurrection, they really believed in the hope that we can have in Jesus, then they would do something about it, right? They would go out and they would evangelize. They would be this Pheidippides type of person who says, you know, rejoice, we've won. Right? That's the message of the gospel, is that Jesus has conquered death. Flip over to 1 Corinthians chapter 15 here for a second, because Paul says something really interesting about this idea, not just of belief, but also this idea of Jesus' resurrection. So this is 1 Corinthians chapter 15, and we're going to start in verse 17. It says, "If Christ has not been raised, your faith is futile. You are still in your sins. Then those also who have fallen asleep in Christ have perished. If in Christ you have hope in this life only, we are of all people most to be pitied." Paul says that the power of the gospel is the resurrection of Jesus. He says, as a matter of fact, that if we only have hope in this life, if Jesus was not raised and we still believe the rest of the gospel, right? We still believe in the Bible and all of these different things, even if all of it is true except for the resurrection of Jesus, then we shouldn't be Christians. That is what Paul is saying, is that we are of all people most to be pitied because we give up all the good things in life, right? All of the stuff that and people typically want to have, we sacrifice those things so that we can live out the gospel. Because we know that we have hope at some point way down the line in the future. And so Paul says, if Jesus has not been raised, we are of all people most to be pitied. Then verse 20, but in fact, Christ has been raised from the dead. So we know that we have this hope. We recognize that Jesus did exactly what we think he did. He really did come back from the dead. He really did go and live a life on earth and die to save us from our sins. And then he didn't just die, he came back so that we can have this hope. And so whenever we go out and preach the gospel, we have to be people that actually believe in the gospel message. And we have to be people who say, this is what motivates you, right? If you're going to make any kind of confession, if you're going to become a Christian, if you're going to be baptized, do it out of belief. Belief in the fact that there's hope for the future, that someday Jesus is going to come back and he's going to rescue all of us. So that's belief, right? We're sent so that we can preach a message that people can hear, so that they can believe in it, and then that belief does something to them, right? It motivates this action, and the action that Paul says is motivated here is actually this calling on the name of the Lord. So let's go back a couple of verses again. Paul says here, in starting in verse 9, because if you confess with your mouth that Jesus is Lord, and believe in your heart that God raised him from the dead, you will be saved. We already read that. Then he says, for with the heart one believes and is justified, and with the mouth one confesses and is saved. For the scripture says, everyone who believes in him will not be put to shame. For there is no distinction between Jew and Greek, for the same Lord is Lord of all, bestowing his riches on all who call on him. For, verse 13, everyone who calls on the name of the Lord will be saved. Paul says that if you want salvation, right? You want good things in life. You want that hope that is provided to us by the resurrection of Jesus. The thing you have to do is call on the name of the Lord. And that's an interesting idea. Because I think typically whenever we think about this idea of calling on the name of the Lord, what we really think is, well, Paul is saying you just confess, right? You just say Jesus is Lord one time and everything's fine and dandy, right? That's kind of the idea that I think we get a lot of the time. And in fact, we even perpetuate this idea somewhat, I think. I went to a baptism recently. This is for my nephew, Judah. I went to his baptism recently, and one of the things that they talked about at this baptism was this idea of confession, right? Before we baptize anybody, we have them make this confession that you believe that Jesus is Lord, you believe that God raised him from the dead, right? It's coming straight out of this verse. So you make this confession, and I think that's great. Right? We should not stop doing that. You need to make a confession about the fact that Jesus is Lord. But what I'm saying is, whenever we make this confession, it's not about saying it one time. Right? It's not about saying, yeah, I believe Jesus is Lord, and then getting dunked, right? Getting baptized. It's not about that. Rather, it's about living this lifestyle of confession. It's living this life that says, I really do believe that Jesus is Lord. And that's in fact why he says this is the confession that you're supposed to make. You can call on the Lord in a lot of ways, I think. But Paul says calling on the Lord by saying Jesus is my Lord, he is my master, that's the thing that actually saves us. And so we live this lifestyle of confession because this confession really is saying I'm giving my allegiance to Jesus. I believe in Jesus, and he is going to save me, and so because of that, I'm going to live for him. And that means whatever else he asks of me, all other kinds of things, all of this obedience, right? Anything else that he asks of me, I'm going to do those things because Jesus is my Lord. He's my master. He's my boss. Whatever words you want to put in there, the idea is that Jesus is in charge of my whole life. So, like Pheidippides, we are messengers of some very good news, right? Rejoice. We have won. And we have. We've been sent to proclaim that message. We've been sent to proclaim it so that people can hear it, so that they'll believe it, and so that they will make this good confession that Jesus is their Lord.
1: We hope you've enjoyed studying the Bible with us today. We look forward to joining you again next time as we study the truth of God as it is found only in the Bible. If you'd like a free DVD of today's lesson, have a Bible question, would like to receive a free Bible correspondence course, or would like a copy of the two free books, Why I'm a Member of the Church of Christ and Basic Bible Lessons, please contact the Nettleton Church of Christ, Post Office Box 2216, Jonesboro, Arkansas, 72402. 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

People often know and believe things while not entirely understanding those things. For example, one may know and believe that planes fly, while not exactly understanding all the principles and sciences of flight. The same may be true of one's knowledge of the Word of God. He might not understand everything about what he believes. At his first Corinthian epistle, Paul set out at chapter 15 to declare the gospel he had already preached to them, or to further explain its truths and its application to them. Paul acknowledged they had already received and stood in that truth. However, being saved by it depended upon their remembrance of it. Otherwise, Paul said, they had believed in vain. We do tend to remember what we do more regularly, while forgetting what we do less often. Time and experience result in greater understanding of that to which God calls us in His Word. It is not what we read of that Word, but what we remember that makes us learned.

0: Is marriage for life?
1: Do we have to be baptized?
2: Is drinking really wrong?
3: Well, that's your interpretation.
4: Where do I come from?
1: Do we really have to have authority for what we do?
5: Where is God when I need him?

0: friends, and welcome again to the Shield of Faith, a program that is dedicated to discussing spiritual things and giving you Bible answers. My name is Wes Garland, and I preach for the Northwest Church of Christ in Clay County, Tennessee, and we also have with us, as always, Scott Gann.
1: Hey, Wes.
0: He is the preacher of the Philippi Church of Christ in Tompkinsville, Kentucky, and we also have with us, as always, Eric Pitcock.
2: Hey, Wes.
0: He is the preacher of the Gamaliel Church of Christ in Gamaliel, Kentucky. And friends, we hope and pray that you'll grab your Bible,
2: yes,
0: paper, and pen, and study with us about the subject which is at hand, because it is something in which is needed, and it is something in which a whole lot of people really don't have a true understanding about.
1: Yeah.
0: And it's on the topic of membership. Now, guys, whenever you really think about membership, Webster defines it as a community or a society or the state of being a member. Now, in the physical sense, we think about, okay, if we are a member of Visa or the MasterCard, basically everybody that is a member of that one card or whatever it might be gets us all the same benefits, gets all the rates in which they offer. If you're not a member of that, you don't get the benefits of that,
1: right,
0: do you?
1: Yeah.
0: So thinking about that in the physical sense, we understand that. But in the spiritual sense,
1: right,
0: what we're talking about is placing our membership with a congregation. Now, we all understand there in Acts chapter 2, whenever the 3,000 obeyed the gospel there, that the Lord added them to the church. Now, now we have to make a distinction here.
1: Right.
2: Were members of the body of Christ.
1: Yeah, the universal body of Christ.
2: That's one of the things we have to distinguish first of all. There's a difference between the universal body of Christ
0: and a local congregation.
2: That body of people which encompasses everybody that's been obedient to the gospel,
1: right,
2: of Jesus Christ.
3: That body of saved people.
2: That's right.
3: They obeyed the gospel. They were saved.
2: They were added to the body.
3: They were added to the body by the Lord. They didn't join anything.
2: That's right.
3: If you joined a congregation, or if you joined some form of church, and that's how your membership was, I mean, that's how you became a member of that body, then you joined the wrong thing.
2: Yeah,
0: that's right.
3: Because the Lord
0: will
3: add you to the church.
2: That's
3: you obey
2: right.
3: the gospel, same thing it takes to be saved is the same thing it takes to be a member of the body of Christ.
0: That's
3: the
0: it.
3: The universal body of Christ.
2: Yeah.
0: So it doesn't matter if you're in Europe, if you're in Asia, if you're in the United States.
2: Yeah.
3: You know, when we talk
0: if
3: about
0: they've obeyed the gospel, then they are part of, we are all in fellowship with them.
3: Right.
0: But whenever we think about it, I've been told by a member of the church before that placing membership is not a scriptural thing, but yet it is a denominational concept. Well, I've got a question. Is it really? Whenever we think about things, if Jesus did not see that placing membership in a local congregation was important, I want them to please explain this.
3: Right.
0: Why then are there elders?
3: Right. Why did the Holy Spirit assign elders over these congregations, representative through the Word, over these, and they were to be over the flock, God's people, at a local congregation, acting autonomously, you know, a single unit, and they were going to be a count of those people's souls. You know, if you could just go here one day, if everybody just moved around continually, they wouldn't have a flock or a body of believers. You know, how could you be a shepherd and have sheep that was going over here to this pastor and going over here to this field and going over here? You know, we're using physical terms for spiritual concepts here. And you couldn't oversee somebody that attended over here at this congregation one week, the next congregation. You know, we call them floaters because they're floating around.
0: There's a lot of them that do that.
3: And right.
2: Yeah, there are many members of the body of Christ that simply, you know, we could phrase it like this, they attend everywhere, but they're members nowhere.
3: Right.
0: That's right.
2: You know, they have been obedient to the gospel of Christ.
3: Right.
2: They have been added to the body of Christ.
3: Right.
2: They have become a New Testament Christian.
3: Right.
2: But now, there is no local body that they have affiliated themselves with and become a part of that fellowship of local members of the body of Christ.
3: Right.
2: They have not placed their membership anywhere to where leaders of the congregation, whether they be elders or whether they're not be elders, and the men of the congregation take that take upon themselves the responsibility of overseeing and helping to come to the decisions of the congregation.
4: And how, you know, what are one thing that we have to do in the Lord's body? We've got to work.
2: That's right.
4: You know, how can we go to one congregation one week and work at that congregation, and go the next week over here and work at that congregation? You know, we have to be unified in a specific place to do the work of the church,
2: that's
4: which is threefold. You know,
0: whenever you think about it, not only the work of the church, what about discipline?
4: Mm-hmm. Right.
0: We've done an episode on discipline.
4: Right.
2: How is it that you know, you got an individual that they're not a member of the congregation that's where you're at? But they attend every now and then, and then they attend everywhere else. There's nowhere that they have affiliated themselves with. There's no one place that they have said, well, this is the congregation that's going to oversee my soul. This is the congregation that I'm going to be a member of.
4: Right.
2: They haven't done that. They haven't made that step.
4: That I'm going to be accountable to.
2: Right. And so,
4: you know, we
2: there
4: have to
2: is
4: be,
2: no accountability
4: right.
2: for them.
4: And so they just jump from ship to ship, and where there is no accountability, instead of doing what people did in the Bible.
2: Mm-hmm.
4: When people in a certain area, they obeyed the gospel, they came together for as a local body, and their membership was at that local congregation.
2: Mm-hmm.
4: We see Paul, when he journeyed, he would go somewhere and he'd stay for a length of time. He would join himself, or a say, as the King James Version says, assayed himself to a congregation. Why did he do that? To do the work.
0: That's it.
4: That's threefold. Edification, he taught them. Benevolence, they helped each other out as those that had need. And evangelism, evangelizing not only the congregation, but the area around. That's the work of the church. Now, how can you do that as a dislocated member? When you're dislocated, you take a joint and dislocate it, you know, it's not in the proper place. It's out of socket. And we got a lot of people in the church today that think they can be out of socket. They can be displaced members, that they can place... They can be at this spot or that spot, and they're not. They're not.
2: They
4: as we do an analogy of a body, if we take an analogy of a body, they're dislocated. They're out of joint. They're out of socket, and they can't help that body, that local body.
0: That's right.
2: They kind of fly by under the radar.
4: Right.
2: They kind of go by seemingly undetected. They have no accountability. There's no responsibility placed upon them. It's an easy road for them to be on. It's convenient for them. There's no work that they have to be involved in.
4: Right.
2: They can simply show up here and there and everywhere in between, and come in and out, and not have to do anything.
4: Right.
2: For the Lord, really.
0: This is the question I've got to ask then. Why did he not just make it a spiritual place that has no requirements, no lookouts, no motivation, and no responsibilities?
4: Right.
0: Mm-hmm. Why didn't he?
4: Right.
0: If the local congregation is not a scriptural thing.
4: Right.
0: Mm-hmm. He made it that way.
4: You know,
0: for a specific purpose.
4: Shepherds can't know people that come in on a weekly basis. The local congregations is not a revolving door where people just come in and come out. You know, we have to be accountable. We have to be amenable to the leadership of a local congregation before we can work effectively. That's the way God wanted it to happen.
2: Just imagine, if you will, you add somebody that they was a mechanic. And let's say that you was trying to run a business of, you know, mechanic business. And you had an employee that worked for you, and he come and work for you on Monday. And then Tuesday, you would expect him to be there, but he wouldn't be there. He'd be off doing mechanic work for another garage. And then here come Wednesday, and then he's gone somewhere else. You can't run a business like that. You got a guy that's supposed to be working for you. You can't count on him. And we've got members of the church. You can't count on them.
4: Right.
2: You can't count on them to be there to do anything. You can't write them down to lead a prayer. You can't write them down to lead singing. You can't, you know, you can't have them to do any work as required in regards to just the worship assembly,
3: right?
2: Because you can't count on them to be there.
3: Right.
2: You
3: right.
2: certainly can't count on a contribution.
3: Right.
2: Because
4: the word to lay by a store
2: right.
4: on a weekly basis.
2: Yeah, we got to lay by a store.
4: First Corinthians.
2: And so, 16. You know, you can't count on their contribution. You're trying to do work. You're trying to accomplish things. Mm-hmm. You're trying to do the work of God. You're trying. You know, we don't want to, you know, categorize it in the same category as running a business. But it's likened to a business
4: that we got. We got to be busy about the Lord's business.
2: Right.
4: That's what Jesus said when his parents came to him and he was in the temple. He was a young boy.
2: Mm-hmm.
4: He says, don't you know that I have to be busy about my Father's
2: right.
4: business?
2: Yeah.
4: And we have a spiritual business that
2: right.
4: we're in.
2: The Lord,
4: you know,
2: Lord's business.
4: On the same line of thought, I want us to look to grab the concept of this locally. Paul says in 1 Corinthians in chapter 1, verses 2, he says, to the church of God, which is at Corinth.
2: Mm-hmm.
4: That's a
2: mm-hmm.
4: specific location,
2: mm-hmm.
4: a body of believers at Corinth.
2: Mm-hmm.
4: And here's what he says to them. If you go on into the book, you're looking in chapter 12, he addresses this, mm-hmm. this point here.
2: Mm-hmm.
4: He says, he's talking about in verse 12, chapter 12 in verse 12, it says, mm-hmm. for the body is one and has many members.
2: Mm-hmm.
4: He's talking about that local body. See,
2: yeah.
4: the church there at Corinth.
2: Mm-hmm. Was a local body of God's people, just like
4: right there,
2: just
4: a
2: like
4: local
2: Corinthia,
4: assembly,
2: just like
4: right.
2: Colossae, just
4: like Ephesus,
2: all these different local bodies of congregation.
4: Right, mm-hmm. and he says, for as the body is one, it has many members.
2: Mm-hmm.
4: But all members of that body, being many of one body, also is Christ. For by one Spirit we were all baptized into one body.
2: Mm-hmm.
4: Whether we're Jews, Greeks, whether slaves, free, we have all been made to drink of one Spirit. For in fact, the body is not one member, but many.
2: Mm-hmm. Mm-hmm.
4: We have many members in that body. If the foot should say, because I have no need of the hand, I am not of the body.
2: Mm-hmm.
4: So it shows that, and he gets down here and says, it takes every member
2: That's right.
4: of that local body to be mm-hmm. able to function
2: yeah.
4: as God would have it to function.
2: Yeah.
4: And he continues and says, he says, should the foot say to the hand, and because I'm not the hand, I don't need it, and I am not the body, if it is therefore not of the body, can the ear say to the eye, I am not of the body? Is it therefore not of the body? If the whole body were an eye, where would the hearing be? You know, it's not going to be functional
2: mm-hmm.
4: unless all the members are there
2: mm-hmm.
4: and all of them have a specific work, a specific mm-hmm. job to complete the function
2: That's right.
4: of a local assembly.
2: You know, verse 24 says, but our presentable parts have no need, but God composed the body, having given greater honor to that part which it lacks, that there should be no schism,
4: mm-hmm.
2: that is, division,
4: mm-hmm.
2: in the body, having, but that the members should have the same care for one another.
4: Right.
2: Let me ask you something.
4: If one member of this local body suffers, it says,
2: yes.
4: all the members suffer with it.
2: That's right.
4: And if any one member is honored, all the members rejoice with
2: That's
4: it.
2: That's right.
4: You
2: now
4: see this unified.
2: Yeah.
4: This unified body of local believers here.
2: Mm-hmm. Yeah. He says, now you are the body of Christ and members individually.
4: Right.
2: You have individual members
4: mm-hmm.
2: composing the body of Christ in the local sense that all have different functions,
4: mm-hmm.
2: that all are doing different tasks
4: right.
2: to accomplish the ultimate task of the preaching and teaching of the gospel of Jesus Christ so that people might be saved.
4: Mm-hmm.
2: And that needs to be done effectively and efficiently. And
4: the only way it can, if you place your membership at a local body.
2: That's right. And you are participating in help. And then he says this, if any member suffers, all the members suffer with it.
4: Right.
2: How are you going to know if a member suffers?
4: If
2: you ain't
4: here,
2: even there on half the
4: right.
2: time.
4: If you're
2: off in 10 different congregations in a month's time, going here, there, and hop, skipping, and jumping all over the place. Mm-hmm. How is it you're going to know if sister so and so has been hospitalized and you right. need to go see her? How is it you're going to know somebody lost a loved one? How is it you're going to know somebody is lost in some type of sin? You need to go comfort and encourage them. Right. How is it you're going to know? You ain't mm-hmm. going to know none of this thing.
0: Well, the body can't function properly.
2: That's right.
0: And that's why God has placed this importance upon placing membership mm-hmm. in a local body so it can function efficiently.
5: Mm-hmm. Well, notice this, Ephesians chapter 4, verse 16. In this whole chapter, he's been talking here about, keeping the unity of the Spirit mm-hmm. in the mm-hmm. bond of peace.
0: Right.
5: But notice what he says here in verse 16. He says, for whom the whole body. Mm-hmm. Now, this is talking about the individual body. Mm-hmm. Notice what he talks about here. Joined and knit together by what every joint supplies. Just like going back to what you were talking about. Right. If your arm goes out of joint,
0: yeah.
5: it's out of place.
0: It's out of place.
5: It needs to be back in place. Right. But notice this, though. He says, according to the effective working by which every part does its share.
0: Right, absolutely.
5: And I think that's very important because it causes growth in the body.
2: Yeah, somebody needs to ask themselves the question, what work, what thing is it that you are doing mm-hmm. that is causing growth and help to the body?
5: That's right.
2: And how is it that you can find that place unless you have affiliated yourself with some place that says, right. I'm a member of this congregation. Right. I'm going to participate in the works of this congregation. Mm-hmm. I'm going to be effective and efficient in those works, and that we're going to try to save as many people as we can. You can't do it.
0: And who is he writing this to? Specifically, first of all, he's writing it. It says in verse number 1, chapter 1, verse 1, he says, to the saints who are at Ephesus. He's writing to this local body here. Mm-hmm. And he's telling them, it says,
5: even
0: the whole body being fit together, as you says, grows as a holy temple in the Lord, in whom you are also being built up together in a dwelling place of God in the Spirit. You have to grow there. Mm-hmm. And that's the only way a congregation can grow, if you have faithful people that have placed their membership there for the work of the Lord.
5: That's it. Even in the book of Galatians, Galatians 1 and verse 2, it says, to the churches of Galatia.
0: Right.
5: Now, is he talking about the denominations there?
0: No. He's talking
5: about... At this point in time, there were no denominations.
0: Right. This is pre-denomination.
2: That's right.
0: This was written before denominations ever existed.
5: That's right.
0: But he's talking about individual bodies. They did without the additions denominations.
5: That's right.
0: Man-made names, as we looked at, that was a problem, causing a problem in Corinth there.
5: That's it. So we've understood, and I think our viewers have seen, we made a valid point right here.
0: Right, absolutely.
5: But to go ahead and just, let's say, cake it over a little bit. Hebrews chapter 10. He gives a formula right here mm-hmm. on how to stay faithful. He has made something here upon this earth to help us remain faithful there. In verse 19 of Hebrews chapter 10, he says, therefore, brethren, having boldness to enter the holiest by the blood of Jesus, by a new and living way, which he consecrated for us through the veil, that is his flesh, and having a high priest over the house of God. Now, this is what's supposed to be urging us
0: mm-hmm. right.
5: to want to do what God wants us to do. He says, let us, verse number 22, let us draw near with a true heart and full assurance of faith, having our hearts sprinkled from an evil conscience and our bodies washed with pure water. That's talking about you obey the gospel.
0: Right. They have obeyed the gospel.
5: That's it. Now, notice what he says here in verse 23. Let us hold fast the confession of our hope without wavering. How? For he who has promised is faithful, and let us consider one another in order to stir up love and good works. How? Not forsaking the assemblies of right. ourselves together as a matter of some is.
0: Right. Mm-hmm.
5: But think about this. He says, in the manner of some is, but exhorting one another, and so much more as you see the day approaching.
0: Right.
5: What he's talking about here, okay, because God has already given his best that he can offer.
0: Right.
5: Now it's up to us. We obey the gospel. Mm-hmm. And upon us obeying the gospel, then upon doing that, the way in which we remain faithful is be part of that part of that one body.
0: Mm-hmm. Right. Absolutely.
5: That local congregation. The assemblies of ourselves together. Why? Because we are encouraging one another. Mm-hmm. We are uplifting one another. We are, helping one another.
0: Right.
3: You know, and the only way you can help one another there is if you're at the same place.
2: That's right.
3: Every
2: it.
3: Week.
2: You know, the Bible likens the church to that of a family.
3: Mm-hmm. Mm-hmm.
2: Now, how would you like it if everybody stayed in different places?
3: Yeah.
2: You know, you got the kids staying in one home, you got the mama staying in one home, you got the daddy staying in another home. Everybody's divided up mm-hmm. and going to different places.
3: Mm-hmm.
2: Now, you know, the family or the home is a place where everybody can unite, and the home is a place where everybody works together for a common good.
3: Right.
2: Mm-hmm. When you got individuals of the body of Christ of in the local sense, you cannot accomplish the goal of Christ. Scattering yourself out.
3: Mm-hmm.
2: And then the Bible also likens the body of Christ to the bride.
3: Mm-hmm.
2: It says we're the bride.
3: Mm-hmm.
2: And, you know, how would you like to have a bride that just showed up, come home about once
3: right.
2: a month?
3: Right.
2: You
3: yeah.
2: know, here she come. You know, you just seen her about once a month.
3: Right.
2: You know, I wouldn't like that too well.
3: No.
2: Well, how do you think that we feel as ministers, as preachers, as evangelists, as members of the body of Christ? How is it you think we feel when you just show up about once a month?
3: Right.
2: You know, we could use you.
3: Right.
2: We need you.
3: Right.
2: There is work to be done.
3: As we look at the church is dependent
2: yeah.
3: upon you. Yeah. Because as we looked at in 1 Corinthians chapter 12, you know, that local congregation was dependent upon every aspect of every individual mm-hmm. and the things that they had to bring together to make sure that the work of church, the work of the church there, local body, assembly, mm-hmm. which is also the word where we get our word church. The word church it's established in two different ways. You know, the universal body that we talked about, and I don't think we ever got around to it, describing the local assemblies of people, but the local assembly of God's people there in that area.
2: That's right. Now, sometimes, you know, one of the things that I believe we need to touch on is that, you know, many times individuals will come and attend and be in attendance with us and may want to place their membership.
3: Mm-hmm.
2: And we invite that. That's something that we want. That's something we encourage.
5: But there are limitations on that.
2: But we have to also understand that there are certain limitations that are involved in that. And, you know, if, for example, if there were a situation that we knew about and somebody, there was division and strife caused by this individual, mm-hmm. well, we certainly wouldn't want to invite them into to our local fellowship and become a member of the congregation because they have been marked as a divisive person. We first of all need to address that issue.
3: Right.
2: You know, we need to put the horse before the cart.
3: Right.
2: And you know,
5: we need to get them right with God first.
2: That's right.
5: We need to place membership with us.
2: Right. You know, we need to talk to them about whatever the issue may be.
3: Mm-hmm.
2: And see if we can't iron that out.
3: Right.
2: Because it's important for us as a local body, if we're going to be on the same page, if we're going to be working toward a common goal,
3: right.
2: it's important for us to establish that we're on the same page.
3: Right. Mm-hmm.
2: And so there may be some things that we may need to ask some individuals. You know, you come from another state, and you want to be a place of membership. Well, are you a member of the body of Christ? Have you been baptized for the remission of your sins? Are you a Christian?
3: You're right.
2: You know, I've known of individuals that become members of a congregation, and they wasn't even a New Testament Christian. And it wasn't until years later that they figured out that they had adopted into the fellowship a member of a denomination. And
5: we did an episode on fellowship
3: and the limitations
2: that's right.
3: of it
2: that's
3: and
2: it.
3: The process.
2: How
3: and
2: is it that that happens? Well, it happens because somehow or some way this individual just walked on in, and without any question or any hesitation at all,
3: he just stayed,
2: and he was just allowed to, continue to be in fellowship, and nobody was ever questioned him about that. But, you know, we need to ask
3: He placed questions. Membership in a place he had no right to place membership because
2: right.
3: he wasn't a member of the body of Christ universally to begin with.
5: Now, that's when
2: right.
5: the brethren were wrong.
3: He wasn't
5: and so
3: a saved
5: don't.
3: Person.
2: That's right. Or there may be an individual, let's just say by way of example, that an individual comes and we find out that he is a fornicator. And I say we have received a letter and that has said, you know, this individual, he was a member of our congregation. He's a fornicator. He's living in adultery, whatever the case may be. And we have exercised every possible route that we can go through. We've had to go to the point of withdrawal from him. Mm-hmm. And we're writing you about this issue.
3: Right.
2: Well, I would applaud and thank those brethren for doing the right thing and informing us. And what we need to do is we need to sit down with that individual and say, there is an issue that's come up with this congregation that you left from.
3: Right.
2: Now, you know, we're going to iron this out before we go any further.
3: Right.
5: But you know what is so sad, though?
3: Right.
5: So many times there are so many brethren or congregations that are out here
3: right.
5: that whenever they have disciplined some people,
2: mm-hmm.
5: they go off, and guess what?
2: They
5: got the reputation. Of, hey, if they have disfellowshipped you, come right on in.
2: Mm-hmm.
5: We'll accept you.
3: Right. Well, you know.
5: They should be ashamed of themselves.
3: Well, they should. In this business about congregations of the universal body staying in contact with one another
2: mm-hmm.
3: at the local level because of the fact that rarely ever do I see letters being when people move their membership mm-hmm. and place membership because they have to locate in a certain area mm-hmm. or something like that.
2: Yeah,
3: and they want to place their membership. They want to come into the fellowship of that local body.
2: Yeah. Mm-hmm.
3: You know, letters are not written from one congregation to the other telling of the status of this person.
2: Yeah.
3: Well, this person is in good standing with the Lord. And with this body,
2: yeah.
3: local body here, this local assembly, this local church, you know, I think that if that was done more often,
2: communication needs to be opened mm-hmm. up. And when
3: every relationship has to have communication,
2: yeah, we have to have communication. And I would encourage brethren, leadership that are in leadership positions, that
3: absolutely.
2: Whenever these situations come up, whenever individuals are placing membership, that we have communication with that place that they just left.
3: Right.
2: Mm-hmm. I don't want to accept into the local fellowship a very divisive individual that's caused turmoil and conflict every place they've went.
3: Right.
2: Because
3: that's the same thing that's going to happen at that local place.
2: You're right. You know, right. As a shepherd of the flock, you need to guard against those wolves.
5: How much do they really love their members?
2: Yeah. And so we need to take that into account.
3: Right.
2: And
3: right.
2: Be in contact with those congregations. Call them up. Call those leaders, elders, and ask them. You know, we have a person here that used to attend your congregation. They're wanting to place membership here. Is there any reason why? Is there any reason why we shouldn't to do that? And
3: right.
2: they may say, yeah, they're faithful. They're faithful to the Lord. They've done
3: right.
2: that. They're a great member. They'd be a great asset.
3: Well, a good practice is what we've done, you know, most of the time. If somebody wants to place member or moves into a different location, wants to place membership somewhere else, we send a letter of
2: yeah.
3: recommendation, or we send a letter if somebody leaves and they have their own problem and we're having to go through a withdrawal process, or they're living in sin or something's amiss in their life. A letter, that's just accommodative. That's what we ought to do as
2: That's
3: brothers
2: right.
3: and sisters in Christ.
2: That's right.
5: Yeah, but we've got to really understand is that our salvation depends upon our membership.
3: Right.
5: And we have to really push this point. The
3: because
5: church,
3: the body can't fulfill itself.
5: That's right.
3: If you're fractured.
2: Mm-hmm.
5: One cannot be joined to the head without being a member of the body. We cannot be joined to the head if we are not obedient to the head. God has made a way for us to stay faithful, and that's what we talked about there in Hebrews chapter 10.
3: Mm-hmm.
5: But we have got to make sure, brethren, that we have our membership in a faithful congregation.
3: Right.
5: Read Revelation 2 and 3.
3: Right.
5: And you'll see
3: Absolutely.
5: What God has to say about that. But brethren, we love you. Friends, we love you. But until next time, may God bless. Just think about it.

The Gospel according to Matthew, the King James Version. Matthew chapter 1. The book of the generation of Jesus Christ, the son of David, the son of Abraham. Abraham begat Isaac, and Isaac begat Jacob, and Jacob begat Judas and his brethren. And Judas begat Phares and Zerah of Thamar. And Phares begat Esrom, and Esrom begat Aram. 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And Salmon begat Boaz of Rechob, and Boaz begat Obed of Ruth, and Obed begat Jesse. And Jesse begat David the king, and David the king begat Solomon of her that had been the wife of Urias. And Solomon begat Rehoboam, and Rehoboam begat Abiah, and Abiah begat Asa. 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And if they were brought to Babylon, Jeconias begat Shealtiel, and Shealtiel begat Zerubbabel, and Zerubbabel begat Abiab, and Abiab begat Eliakim, and Eliakim begat Azor, and Azor begat Sadok, and Sadok begat Achim, and Achim begat Eliad, and Eliad begat Eliezer, and Eliezer begat Mathan, and Mathan begat Jacob, and Jacob begat Joseph, the husband of Mary, of whom was born Jesus, who is called Christ. So all the generations from Abraham to David are 14 generations, and from David until the carrying away into Babylon are 14 generations, and from the carrying away into Babylon unto Christ are 14 generations. Now the birth of Jesus Christ was on this wise, when as his mother Mary was espoused to Joseph before they came together, she was found with child of the Holy Ghost. Then Joseph, her husband, being a just man, and not willing to make her a public example, was minded to put her away privily. But while he thought on these things, behold, the angel of the Lord appeared unto him in a dream, saying, Joseph, thou son of David, fear not to take unto thee Mary thy wife, for that which is conceived in her is of the Holy Ghost. And she shall bring forth a son, and thou shalt call his name Jesus, for he shall save his people from their sins. Now all this was done, that it might be fulfilled, which was spoken of the Lord by the prophet, saying, Behold, a virgin shall be with child, and shall bring forth a son, and they shall call his name Emmanuel, which being interpreted is, God with us. Then Joseph, being raised from sleep, did as the angel of the Lord had bidden him, and took unto him his wife, and knew her not till she had brought forth her firstborn son, and he called his name Jesus.

Saturn is probably the most recognizable planet in our solar system. With large, bright rings encircling it, it is the sixth planet from the Sun and the second largest gas giant, about twice as far from the Sun as its nearest neighbor, Jupiter. Saturn is an intriguing planet. With its size, its wide rings, and its diversity of moons. While all of the gas giant planets have ring systems, Saturn's is by far the most prominent. Once thought to be a solid structure, the rings of Saturn are actually composed of billions of small objects. The size of the particles varies greatly, from tiny clumps of ice to boulders larger than an automobile. Since the rings are a collection of individual objects, each particle, clump, or boulder is following its own gravitationally bound orbit around Saturn. Now, the large-scale structure of the rings we see has been divided into seven ring groups with various gaps observed between them. There are three prominent rings, A, B, and C, and there's four fainter rings, D, E, F, and G. The rings were given these letter designations in the order of their discovery. As a matter of the dark gap seen between A and B, it's named the Cassini division after its discoverer. It measures 2,920 miles wide, which is just about wide enough for the planet Mercury to orbit inside that gap. So you can see just how enormous Saturn's ring system is. Its full width extends approximately 350,000 miles across. Yet this massive collection of billions of particles spanning hundreds of thousands of miles across is so balanced by the laws of gravity that its thickness is less than half a mile. This razor-thin geometry, at least on the scale of Saturn, induces a seeming optical illusion every 15 years or so when Saturn's rings disappear. This is known as a ring plane crossing, and the ring orientation becomes edge-on so that you are looking exactly along the ring's plane. Through history, the times of Saturn's ring plane crossing from Earth's vantage point have been periods of great discovery. You see, with the beautiful and stunningly bright rings out of view, Saturn's system of moons can be probed with greater effectiveness. Prior to the era of satellite missions, numerous of Saturn's moons were found during these periods. And Saturn has lots of moons, in the neighborhood of over 60. Of these moons, Titan is the largest. And it's the second largest moon in the entire solar system, larger than the planet Mercury. Interestingly, Titan is the only known moon in our whole solar system to have a dense atmosphere. Even though it is large and has been observed for a very long time, very little was known about this moon. That is, until the Cassini satellite arrived in its orbit in 2004. It began its long mission orbiting around Saturn, and one of Cassini's primary missions was to study the moon Titan. The satellite released a separate probe named the Huygens probe, which entered into the atmosphere of Titan and descended to the surface. This probe gave astronomers a way to study the amazing features of Titan. And Titan turned out to be an extreme world, where its surface has been shaped by rivers and lakes of liquid ethane and methane. Saturn is an excellent example of the magnificent beauty and order in the cosmos.

Welcome to a time of Bible readings and hymns with your host, David Kenny, of the Wadsworth Church of Christ on West Good Avenue in Wadsworth, Ohio.

Matthew chapter 2. Now when Jesus was born in Bethlehem of Judea in the days of Herod the king, behold, there came wise men from the east to Jerusalem, saying, Where is he that is born king of the Jews? For we have seen his star in the east, and are come to worship him. When Herod the king had heard these things, he was troubled, and all Jerusalem with him. And when he had gathered all the chief priests and scribes of the people together, he demanded of them where Christ should be born. And they said unto him, In Bethlehem of Judea, for thus it is written by the prophet, And thou, Bethlehem, in the land of Judah, are not the least among the princes of Judah, for out of thee shall come a governor that shall rule my people Israel. Then Herod, when he had privily called the wise men, inquired of them diligently what time the star appeared. And he sent them to Bethlehem and said, Go and search diligently for the young child, and when you have found him, bring me word again that I may come and worship him also. When they had heard the king, they departed, and lo, the star, which they saw in the east, went before them, till it came and stood over where the young child was. And when they saw the star, they rejoiced with exceedingly great joy. And when they were come into the house, they saw the young child with Mary his mother, and fell down and worshipped him. And when they had opened their treasures, they presented unto him gifts, gold and frankincense and myrrh. And being warned of God in a dream that they should not return to Herod, they departed into their own country another way. And when they were departed, behold, the angel of the Lord appeared to Joseph in a dream, saying, Arise, and take the young child and his mother, and flee into Egypt, and be thou there until I bring thee word, for Herod will seek the young child to destroy him. When he arose, he took the young child and his mother by night, and departed into Egypt. And was there until the death of Herod, that it might be fulfilled which was spoken of the Lord by the prophet, saying, Out of Egypt have I called my son. Then Herod, when he saw that he was mocked of the wise men, was exceeding wroth, and sent forth and slew all the children that were in Bethlehem, and in all the coasts thereof, from 2 years old and under, according to the time which he had diligently acquired of the wise men. Then was fulfilled that which was spoken by Jeremy the prophet, saying, In Ramah was their voice heard, lamentation and weeping, and great mourning, Rachel weeping for her children, and would not be comforted because they are not. But when Herod

was dead, behold, an angel of the Lord appeareth in a dream to Joseph in Egypt, saying, Arise, take the young child and his mother, and go into the land of Israel, for they are dead which sought the young child's life. And he arose and took the young child and his mother, and came into the land of Israel. And when he had heard that Achillas had reigned in Judea, in the room of his father Herod, he was afraid to go thither. Notwithstanding, being warned of God in a dream, he turned aside into the parts of Galilee. And he came and dwelt in a city called Nazareth, that it might be fulfilled which is spoken by the prophets, he shall be called a Nazarene.

What does John 3:16 mean? I have my Bible. Let me read it for you. John chapter 3 and verse 16 reads like this. It's one of the world's most popular Bible verses. For God so loved the world that he gave his only begotten son, that whosoever believes in him should not perish, but have everlasting life. Do you want everlasting life? I know that I sure do. So what does the Bible say that we need to do to have everlasting life? Well, do we just need to believe alone? Some people will say something. It's popularly called the faith alone doctrine. And it means that all you have to do is believe. You don't have to do anything after that. Well, someone maybe even says John 3:16 says nothing about baptism. As one of my favorite preachers said, ma'am, John chapter 3 is soaking wet. What did he mean by that? Go up to the top of John chapter 3. In John chapter 3 and verse 16, if you look, 13 verses earlier, you've got John chapter 3 and you have verse 3. Jesus answered and said to him, he's speaking to Nicodemus, most assuredly I say to you, unless one is born again, he cannot see the kingdom of God. And Nicodemus in verse 4 said to him, how can a man be born when he is old? Can he enter a second time into his mother's womb and be born? See, Nicodemus didn't understand he was speaking about a spiritual birth. He thought he was speaking about a physical birth. Verse 5, Jesus answered, most assuredly I say to you, unless one is born of water and the Spirit, he cannot enter the kingdom of God. What does it mean to be born of water and the Spirit? You know, sometimes in the Bible we have to look at other passages that will help us to understand what those passages are referencing. And sometimes we say we interpret the Bible with the Bible. So what about the book of Titus? Titus chapter 3 and verse 5. Listen to what this says. Let's start in verse 4. When the kindness and love of God our Savior toward man appeared, the kindness and love of God our Savior appeared. That is what was not by works of righteousness, which we have done. But according to God's mercy, he saved us. How did God save Christians? Verse 5. Through the washing of regeneration and the renewing of the Holy Spirit. What does it mean to be born of water and the Spirit? What does it mean to undertake the washing of regeneration and renewal of the Holy Spirit? Well, the word regeneration means to generate again. It means to be born again, to go back to that pristine state. Well, what is the pristine state of every person? That pristine state is to be without sin. So how does a person have their sins forgiven? How can you be born of water and the Spirit? Let's go to the book of 1 Peter chapter 3. How can a person have their sins forgiven? 1 Peter 3:21 says this. There is also an antitype. Verse 20 talked about the flood of Noah, how 8 souls were saved through water. Verse 21, there is also an antitype or a like figure which now saves us. Baptism. How does baptism save us? Not the removal of the filth of flesh. It's not the physical water, but when you are baptized in the physical water, here's what happens. But your appeal or answer of a good conscience towards God through the resurrection of Jesus Christ. Whenever you're baptized in water physically, spiritually, your sins are washed away by the blood of Christ. That's why Acts 22:16, Paul was told, why are you waiting? Arise and be baptized and wash away your sins, calling on the name of the Lord. Well, how can baptism wash away my sins, Aaron? Revelation 1:5 says that to him, speaking of Jesus, who loved us and washed us from our sins by his blood. The baptism in water of the Great Commission, go into all the world and make disciples, baptizing them and teaching them. Mark 16:16, preach the gospel to every creature. He that believes and is baptized will be saved. For whatever reason, God chose that the point for a person's sins to be forgiven, if they hear the gospel, believe it, repent of their sins, confess, and finally, when they're baptized, spiritually, the blood of Christ washes those sins away when they're baptized in water by immersion. If you have any questions for us here at the Gospel Broadcasting Network, if you'd like to have a Bible study, or maybe you disagree and you want to talk to me, please, we'd love to talk to you, even if you disagree with us. Contact us at the information below.

0: It's 7:29. In the first half of Ephesians chapter 4, Paul says that because we are members of the church, we are now part of Christ himself. And this is a great reminder that when a person becomes a member of the church, that person is not joining a club or anything like that, but that person is now a part of Christ's body, a part of his bride. And if you keep reading in Ephesians 4, you come to verse 17 where Paul tells us that since we are a part of Christ himself, we must look different. We cannot look like we used to look. We cannot look like everybody else. Since we are united in Christ, that must affect every part of our lives. So has it? Do you and I look at every part of our lives and ask this question, is this what God wants? I pray that we do. I'm Jimmy Holland, and thank you for watching the Gospel Broadcasting Network.
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2: Welcome back to the Authentic Christian Podcast. I'm Aaron. This is Scott. This is Tucker. And on this episode, we talk about why we believe that the Bible's from God. Okay, episode 2 of the Authentic Christian Podcast. Today, we're talking about why do you believe the Bible? In episode 1, we talked about our origins. Where did mankind come from? Not where did we come from, Scott said Alabama, but where did we come from? Was it the Big Bang Theory, or was there a creator, like a God? Of course, we believe there was a creator. We talked about some of that in episode 1. So some people, in episode 1, we said there's a God. That's our conclusion. They may say, well, which God? We would say the God of the Bible. And they would say, well, what about, you know, Zeus or Krishna or some of the other gods? You know, there are many books that claim to have authors that are inspired. You know, the Quran claims to be from God, the Book of Mormon, the Hindu Vedas, many other works. And so today we want to talk about why the Bible is different. And so, Scott, if I was to ask you, why do you believe the Bible? What characteristics does the Bible have that makes you accept it over others? What would you maybe, how would you answer that?
3: Oh, there's a long list. Number one, I've been able to study the Bible and see that it makes statements at a time which the general people just wouldn't know about what it's talking about. What I mean by that is like scientific foreknowledge. The ability to make a statement that is scientifically accurate that we did not have the ability or even anyone pursuing the knowledge until centuries or even over a millennia later.
2: Yeah, that makes sense. I mean, if the Bible claims to be from God, then the first question I would ask is, you know, let's say you have the Bible and other books that claim to be from God. My question would be, well, prove it.
3: Yeah.
2: And so how did God do that? And so we would say, well, the Bible has things in it that, like you said, no human could know at that point in time in history. So scientific foreknowledge is foreknowledge, knowledge in the future, or before humans knew it, God knew it, he gave it to human authors. So when you look at the Bible, and let's say the Old Testament, right? So let's say, for instance, somebody could argue, well, I mean, we'll just start with the Old Testament. The Old Testament is, nobody would deny it. Even atheists, Richard Dawkins, Christopher Hitchens, Sam Harris, they would all agree that the Old Testament is thousands of years old.
3: Right.
2: So they might not agree with what it says. But so let's talk about maybe some of those things. Tucker, what would you say if somebody asked you, why do you believe that the Bible's from God?
4: Yeah, I think one of the things that first comes to mind is it's got 40 authors mm-hmm. in like different continents over a period of time. And what's really cool is like they all talk about the same message. It all points back to the overall theme, overall like end goal. Mm-hmm. And so that's really cool.
3: They're consistent.
4: Yeah, it's all consistent. Yeah. And like, I mean, how in the world? There's no telephones back there. They didn't just like send out a pigeon, you know? Like, so.
2: Well, some of them didn't even live at the same time. I mean, you've got a time period of what, 1500 years, you know, 1500 BC. If you go with Moses all the way through, you know, the book of Malachi.
3: Yeah.
2: You've got, and then the New Testament, of course. So 1500 years, 40 different authors. Some of them are kings. Some of them are like shepherds, all different occupations. And the Bible fits together like a puzzle.
3: Yeah. If you take 40 people today and just say, here you go, we want you to write a story, and we're going to put each of you in a different room, and you're going to go in and you're going to write your part of it. And then when y'all come out, we're going to put it together and see how much sense that makes.
2: Mm-hmm.
3: I mean, they didn't have any way to talk to each other. There's no way they could collaborate and make that happen and have a story that doesn't have any contradictions,
2: mm-hmm.
3: that doesn't, you know, well, contradict, it doesn't go against anything the other person said.
2: Mm-hmm.
3: It has the consistent values throughout the whole thing.
2: Sure.
3: You're just not going to get that today.
2: Sure.
3: let alone if it's written by a bunch of different people in different time periods, even with some different culture and backgrounds. You get that when it comes from one mind.
2: And let's talk about, I agree completely. So let's talk about some of those things that those ancient writers wrote that were ahead of their time. Some things that, you know, you look at it. For instance, I know some of the first examples that I want to take a look at are from the writings of Moses. So you have Moses, who, according to the Bible, wrote the first five books of the Bible, Genesis, Exodus, Leviticus, Numbers, Deuteronomy. And so when we look at that, Acts chapter 7, maybe verse 21 or 22, can't remember, it says that Moses was educated in all the ways of the Egyptians. I think it's Acts 7:21. You can look it up. It says he was educated in all the ways of the Egyptians, all right? There are things that you can go look up, like the Ebers Papyrus. It's an ancient Egyptian, basically medical document. And one of the things that's memorable to me, Kyle Butt did a lesson called The Bible and Science. It's on that Apologetics Press Pillars of Faith seminar on YouTube. I mean,
3: it's Acts 7:22.
2: Yeah. Acts 7:22. I memorized that once because in the science fields, people would ask me questions. Why do you believe the Bible? So I memorized pretty much that Kyle Butt lesson. I remember I preached it once, and my wife, who had listened to the lesson with me, she's like, you're even saying certain words the way he says them. So, but in there, he talked about the Ebers Papyrus, and one of the things in it was, if you got a splinter in ancient Egypt, right? I'm going to put some things together. In ancient Egypt, you get a splinter, they gave you worm blood, and they made you eat donkey dung, like donkey waste. That was how they treated a splinter, right? I'm thankful my mom treated it
4: a
2: needle.
4: Just keep the splinter.
2: Yeah, keep the splinter.
3: You'd be better off.
2: But do you know what donkey dung is full of?
3: Go ahead.
2: Tetanus. Yeah. Tetanus spores. Tetanus. So, like, if you get a rusty nail in your hand, you call the doctor, what's the first question they ask you?
3: Yeah, when's the last time you had that tetanus shot?
2: Right. So, in ancient Egypt, they were killing their splinter patients.
3: Yeah.
2: But Acts 7:22 says Moses was trained in all the wisdom of the Egyptians. So, when you look at what Moses wrote in the first five books of the Old Testament, you would expect to see some of those errors. But what you actually see is what? None of those errors.
3: No.
2: You see stuff that was way ahead of his time.
3: Yeah, things that are consistent with what we know today about herbs and plants and things and their different properties. Absolutely.
2: I mean, and medical treatments and,
3: Yeah, he would have had a grade A Egyptian education, right? Mm-hmm. He lived in the palace, right? Who took care of Moses?
2: That's right.
3: It was Pharaoh's daughter, right?
2: That's right.
3: So, yeah, I mean, he would have had all of that ingrained in him from birth up until 40 years before he finally left.
2: For me, I like scientific foreknowledge, and here's why. We'll talk about prophecy, but sometimes when I tell somebody about a prophecy, they're like, well, how do I know that book is that old? Well, I could spend 30 minutes explaining it, or I could just say, okay, look, you won't argue that the Bible's old. Let's look at some examples. The first one I want to talk about is circumcision, right? So when you look in the Bible, in Genesis chapter 17, I think it's verse 2, it says you're supposed to circumcise babies, males, on what day?
4: It's the eighth day, isn't it?
2: Yeah, it's the eighth day. Why the eighth day? Seems kind of, like, odd. Why wouldn't you just do it? They're just born. Just do it then. Or why not you wait a couple weeks for the kid to grow? Hmm. But the Bible says the eighth day. And so no one really had any idea why until the 1900s. In the 1900s, medical research sort of, started to make more and more advancements. And they found out that day eight was, guess what? The perfect day to do what?
3: Circumcise.
2: Any surgery. Basically, your body needs at least three things, vitamin K, prothrombin, and platelets. And so it just so happens that, that's why your vitamin K is low when you're born. That's why they give a kid a vitamin K shot.
3: Yeah, it's what leads to the production of prothrombin.
2: That's right. So day eight happens to be the day where those levels, I think it's like 110, 120%, basically the highest levels in your entire life. And so it's like, how did Moses know that?
4: Yeah.
2: Did he just take a guess?
4: He'd have to have some kind of help.
3: Did he conduct a study and just randomly start circumcising like 3,000 babies at once?
2: Yeah. Hey, guys.
3: Let's see which one works.
2: Hey, I have an idea. I want to test this study. Can I please have all of your male children to try? No way, man.
4: Running far away.
2: No. Now, I have a quote I want to read. There's a man named Dr. Cees Vermeer. I think I'm pronouncing that right. He's got a PhD. He's a professor of biochemistry at the University of, I think it's Maastricht, is how you pronounce it, in the Netherlands. And allegedly, this guy's the world's leading vitamin K expert. I don't know if they maybe have a competition, like a quiz. How much you know about vitamin K? That's how they pick who is the world's leading expert. But this is a longer quote, but bear with me. This is what he said. It's been standard practice in the U.S. and most Western countries since 1944. Okay, so what is that? 80 years ago? Yeah, 80 years.
3: Yeah, I'm bad
2: good at math. Okay. Since 1944, to welcome babies into the world by subjecting them to a variety of medical interventions, one of which is a jab with a syringe full of vitamin K. Some babies, in fact, most of them, are born with insufficient vitamin K levels. In newborns, this can lead to a serious bleeding disorder in the first week of life called hemorrhagic disease of the newborn. He explains internal bleeding, occurs in the brain, can lead to death. Then he says this. As it turns out, Genesis 17:12 of the Bible, I think I said 17:2 earlier. Maybe it's in 2 and 12. Anyway, as it turns out, Genesis 17:12 of the Bible mandates the circumcision of infant boys on the eighth day after birth. Listen to this. A recommendation pronounced long before we had the science to back it up. Yeah, like 3,500 years before we had the science, 3,900. Then he says, I will leave any conclusion to you about the significance of this anecdote, but it's nevertheless interesting. Yeah, 3,500 years.
3: Yeah.
2: Yeah, I think it's interesting.
3: Yeah, you just picked the right day.
2: The just so happened. 3,500 years before humans figure it out, somehow Moses knew day eight is the most is the medically perfect day to do surgery.
3: And, you know, that's the interesting thing. Like, somebody could see that. They could hear us talk about that, and they say, well, he just got lucky that one time. But when you start going through all the different examples over and over and over, how many times can you just say, well, he just got lucky?
2: Yeah.
3: After there's like 20 examples of this foreknowledge in the scripture, or 30 or 40 or 50 or 60, how many times do you get to say, well, he just got lucky again? Oh, he just got lucky again. Oh, he just got lucky again.
2: Well, let's take that. Let's say, okay, let's say you're watching and you think, well, maybe there's a coincidence. I mean, what are some other ones?
3: Yeah.
2: We have lists.
3: Yeah, I mean, absolutely. I mean, one, okay, like Jonah 2:6 talks about, I went down to the bottoms of the mountains, the earth with her bars about me forever. And it's talking about Jonah's experience in the belly of the fish. But in these passages, we see undersea topography mentioned and alluded to. It talks about the channels of the sea.
2: Yeah.
3: And later on in history, those were mapped out and used as trade routes. I mean,
2: that read in the Bible about the paths of the sea, and nobody knew about the paths of the sea, and he's like, I'm going to look for him, and he finds him.
3: Yeah, that's particularly useful, especially a couple hundred years ago when we were using cell power.
2: I mean,
3: you would want to have that kind of knowledge. Okay, another one, Job 38:16, very similar. Hast thou entered into the springs of the sea, or hast thou walked in the search of the depth? The undersea springs weren't discovered until man reached the point of being able to explore that undersea environment, until we had, like, you know, diving suits and scuba gear and things like that. We didn't know what was at the bottom of the ocean, but the scriptures read that there are springs down there.
2: And Job
3: and
2: was a
3: book.
2: That's
3: what we find some almost 2,000 years later or so. Or, well, actually, it would have been further than that.
2: Well, 3,500. So
3: yeah,
2: the book of Job. The book of Job, it's, if you look at it in your Bible, it comes in, you know, Job, Psalms, Proverbs. It comes in the wisdom literature.
3: Yep.
2: But technically, Job, if you look at the time of the book, he's offering sacrifices for his kids, which means it's the time of Genesis.
3: Yeah, his life would be in the...
2: So it's one of the earliest books written. So that's at least 3,500 years.
3: Yeah.
2: So, yeah, that's way... And do you think... How did Job know that? He hold his breath? How deep can a guy free dive? Did Job... Yeah. And he free dives to find the springs? No.
3: Yeah, not
2: I mean,
3: so much.
2: Think about our in the United States, this country's history. Who was the first president?
3: George Washington.
2: He's on the $1 bill, right?
3: The first recognized president is George Washington.
2: Yeah, okay, recognized. Yeah,
3: that's, there's a little
2: that makes me think you know
3: we'll
2: more about history than I do. So
4: it's another day.
2: Okay, so George Washington, do you guys remember how he died?
4: Did he bleed to death?
2: Yeah. You remember why he bled to death? He didn't, like, cut his hand off.
3: No.
4: Tell me about it.
2: He got sick. And so his doctor, I don't remember what time, 1790s maybe? I'm from memory.
3: I don't
2: wrong.
3: Remember when he died. But
2: anyway, so basically he got a cold, and he called his doctor, and his doctor comes to him, and at the time, I can't remember what the year was, you can Google it, but the time that he was sick, whenever you were sick, it was because your blood was bad. So they basically bled him to death. Yeah. They bled to like 12 ounces and 18 ounces, and he died.
4: Were they trying to drain the bad stuff out?
2: They were trying to get the bad blood out. Mm-hmm. But what does the Bible say in Leviticus 17:11? The life of the flesh is in the
3: blood.
2: The blood, right? I mean, that seems sort of common sense to us, but for thousands of years, I think there are some places alive today people still bleed people to try to heal them. So one of the things I think, we were talking about Job being a free diver, right, to find the springs of the sea.
3: Yeah.
2: A lot of people think the book of Leviticus is boring, and I'll be honest. For years, I had a hard time reading through the book of Leviticus. You do your Bible reading, Genesis, Exodus, skip over to Numbers or Deuteronomy, yeah, right?
3: It seems very technical.
2: It does, but the more I've studied it, there's so many like nuggets hidden in there. One of them is in Leviticus 11, 9 through 12. And so I'm not going to read all three, four verses, but the summary of it is he's talking about things that are unclean and that are abomination in the law of Moses. And he says, if it's in the water and it has fins and scales, you can eat it. If it's missing one, don't touch it, right? So missing one, better run. That's how I remember them. So basically, if it has scales and fins, it's safe. If it's missing one, better run. It's kind of funny to me, if you look over the whole world, and this is 3,500 years ago, it turns out that every single poisonous fish or snake or eel fits that description. It's missing one of the two. Right. So like poisonous fish, pufferfish, lionfish, stonefish, stargazer, trunkfish, boxfish, all of these, eels, poisonous blood, they're all missing one. Now, it's the same thing. Does Moses, do we have any reason to believe he like hopped on a camel, rode across the Middle East, and was like free diving in the Mediterranean? I mean, how did he know that all around the world, not just in the Middle East, all around the world, where, how did he figure this stuff out? I mean, did he take a guess?
3: I mean, exactly. Oh, yeah. That's what I was saying. Like, yeah. How many times can he
2: how many
3: say, he just
2: times?
3: Got lucky. He just got lucky.
2: Yeah.
3: Yeah, it only worked so many times.
2: Yeah. There's so many.
3: Yeah.
2: I mean, go look up.
3: Even some that are more, I don't know, what we would call advanced pieces of knowledge, I guess, kind of alluded to in certain ways, like Psalm 102, 25 through 26. Of old hast thou laid the foundation of the earth, and the heavens are the work of thy hands. They shall perish. What's going to perish? The foundation of the earth, the heavens. Mm-hmm. But thou shalt endure forever, and all of them shall wax old like a garment, right?
2: Mm-hmm.
3: It's like that kind of alludes to the second law of thermodynamics,
2: this idea
3: of things gradually wearing down over time, that being the natural process that takes place. We didn't necessarily document and explain that the way that we do now until much later, but we see this knowledge listed in the scriptures back when Psalms was written. So that's another good
2: And thing. So, I mean, if you want more information on that, go to YouTube, look up Apologetics Press, the Bible and Science, because we could keep going. I could talk to this, but I mean,
4: well, there's one thing I wanted to plug.
2: Go ahead.
4: One thing we wanted to mention. There's a guy named Rob Whitaker, an evangelist. He's created these three booklets that you can go a deeper study in called Believe the Bible. And he's taken 20 years. He's tested on high school students and a ton of people to try to get people to at least believe the idea of a God, a Bible, to even get closer to believing in Christianity. But one of the things he noted in there is it goes back to Noah's Ark. And one of the things that's noted is the ratio he used to build the ark is 35:3. This is the perfect ratio for building a large vessel for seaworthiness and not for speed. The U.S. Navy used this ratio in World War II to build the SS Jeremiah O'Brien to carry cargo. So it's like, how in the world did he know that?
2: You know what's funny about that? If you look that up, I think they nicknamed that ship in World War II the Ugly Duckling because they said it's not pretty. But the goal of it is not to be pretty.
3: Yeah.
2: It's supposed to be seaworthy. And so in that, there's three of those. The first one is what? Affirmation of God?
4: Yeah, the first one's going to take it. The affirmation of God.
2: Second one's Bible inspiration.
4: Bible inspiration. The second one leads to Christ. Who is he?
2: The third one is Christ.
4: Yeah, the third one.
2: And so I know Rob worked with like PhD scientists, apologetics. You do not have to even believe the Bible for these. These are logic. It's not, well, the Bible says this. It's, hey, let's start with some logical reasoning. And so if you want those, then you can contact us through email and talk. Would you know what?
4: Yeah, we'll throw our email up.
2: Okay.
4: One of the things I want to mention, too, is there's this funny meme that's gone around, and people always say it has a picture of God and this little dude and this guy saying, hey, God, why won't you speak to me? And then he's like handing a Bible down.
2: Yeah.
4: And I just think it's cool that, you know, we do have this, and it's not just a book full of pieces of paper, but it's like backed up by historical knowledge and stuff that we'll dive into, science, medical prophecies.
2: Yeah.
4: And so,
2: well, you mentioned prophecy. Prophecy, the Bible, it's crazy how many prophecies of the Old Testament are fulfilled. The one for me, I mean, do you have any favorite prophecies?
3: I mean,
2: that prove
3: Cyrus.
2: Okay,
3: right?
2: There you go.
3: The rise of Cyrus that was prophesied.
2: Yeah.
3: What?
2: Elaborate on that one.
3: How many years was it?
2: Probably 150 years.
3: Yeah, I think it was like 150 years before he came. It was prophesied that there would, and he's named literally named
2: before he's born
3: that he's going to rise up and he's going to come and be a part of that return of the Jews back to their land, right?
2: Yeah, I think Isaiah's written,
3: I have to look it up.
2: I think it may be 700 BC. And so if it's written 700 BC, 800 to 700.
3: Yeah, like Isaiah 44:28.
2: Yeah, that's right.
3: About predicts the rise and the actions of King Cyrus. So I guess 44:28 and following, not just the yeah. verse.
2: Well, and Cyrus was the Medo-Persian Empire, which didn't conquer Babylon until 540. Yeah. So, yeah, 150 years or so before. For me, my favorite prophecy, okay, is Micah 5:2. Here's why. Sometimes you could look at a book like Isaiah, and I could say, well, it's written 700 BC. And you could say, well, I don't believe it was written that old. You weren't there to check it. Well, I know that Micah was at least written before, but you couldn't argue it's any younger than 250 BC, 250 years before Jesus. Here's why. In 250 BC, the Hebrew Old Testament was translated into Greek. And it's called the Septuagint, or the LXX, okay? Yeah. So I know for a fact that a group of men had the book of Micah 250 years before Jesus. And they Micah 5:2 prophesied that Jesus would be born in Bethlehem Ephrathah. That's little Bethlehem, okay? 250 years before he's born. Now, when you look at prophecies of Jesus, if I was alive at the time of Christ, I could read in the Old Testament, well, the Messiah will ride a donkey. I could go hop on a donkey and say, I'm the Messiah, right? Jesus could not have any way of predicting where he was born. I mean, did you guys have any say in where you were born?
3: Yeah.
4: Not so much.
2: No, I didn't. So Micah 5:2, at least more than 250, but nobody can argue that it's not at least 250 years before Jesus' birth. Hey, this is where the Messiah is going to be born.
4: No.
2: And Jesus starts to fulfill the prophecy of the Messiah and then just happens to be born in that little town. I mean, that for me, that's my favorite prophecy. I've heard people say there's over 300 prophecies that apply directly to Jesus.
3: Yeah.
2: There's a, I know I'm sort of going, but there's a mathematics and astronomy professor. His name's Peter Stoner. And he said the odds of just eight out of 300 coming true, okay, just eight of them. He said this, the chances of just eight prophecies coming true by sheer chance is one in 10 to the 17th, so a 10 with 17 zeros, that would be the equivalent of covering the whole state of Texas with silver dollars 2 feet deep, then expecting a blindfolded man to walk across the state of Texas and on his very first try find the one coin that you marked. I mean, that's pretty much saying like, yeah, it's not possible. That's only 8 out of 300.
4: I think a lot of people think that there was this guy who went in a cave and all of a sudden he wrote the Bible and came out, but it's... I would say it's almost impossible to write such a perfect story the way it does.
2: I'd like to meet that guy.
4: Yeah.
2: If one guy went to the cave and said, oh, I can see the future, did the guy just get lucky or did he have somebody giving him a message? I mean, how else do you explain it?
4: I don't think there's another way.
3: Hey, guys. Thanks for listening to the show today. We'd like to mention you can download these episodes. They are sponsored by the Gospel Broadcasting Network. We have an app available. You can check that out on Apple or Android devices, and you can stream and listen in to the show and get answers to life's biggest questions.
2: What about archaeology? How historically accurate the Bible is?
3: Yeah, I mean, that's a great topic in and of itself. There's a lot of accurate statements made in the scripture. I mean, when you look at typical writings, people will make ancient writings and new writings, people will make mistakes every once in a while about things they would consider incidental. When you look at the scriptures, you don't see that. For example, when you see expressions like they went down to Samaria or from Jerusalem or to Gaza or they went up to Jerusalem, speaking of being in a location like from Damascus, you see that those statements are factually true, geographically true.
2: I remember the first time I saw they went up to Jerusalem, I looked at a Bible and I was like, Jerusalem's south. And
3: yeah,
2: I was like,
3: yeah.
2: And then I found what you're saying. Yeah. Oh, Jerusalem's up in elevation.
3: Yeah, elevation. Yeah, it's just every time that's mentioned, it's always accurate. You can go from Genesis to Revelation, and you will not find a mistake in that way. It's just not. It's not going to happen. It's always accurate. If they say they went up, that's because it's factually true that from their location to where they were going, it was up in elevation, or whatever the case may be. That's what we see.
2: Now, you wrote, when you were in school, you wrote a paper, right?
3: Right.
2: We got a couple minutes left, but if you want to read more information about this, you can contact us and we can send you a copy of this paper. Tell us just briefly about what the paper is.
3: Sure. I mean, it's just called Internal Evidence for the Inspiration of the Bible. It was written in a class called General Biblical Introduction, which sounds very generic, but it had to do with the accuracy of the scripture, canonicity, translation, and all kinds of things like that. A lot of fun technical subjects, but yeah, if you want a copy of it, it's about 21 pages, 18 pages, depending on what kind of font you use, right?
2: Yeah. Courier New. Want to make that paper longer.
3: A little joke right. there about the people that know some Courier tricks New. About writing papers in college. But I go over different topics in that, from the historical accuracy, the factual accuracy, prophecy, internal evidence for inspiration in terms of like the scientific foreknowledge that we mentioned. Mm-hmm. We talked about a few of those. I have others laid out there in that paper. And we kind of talk about why that's an important topic.
2: Okay. Yeah, I mean, so if you want that paper, send us an email. We just got a couple minutes left, but I want to give you a couple good resources. So this is a study Bible. For years, people ask me, what study Bible do you recommend? I normally would say, there aren't very many I recommend, because a lot of them have false doctrine in them. And so this one, when Apologetics Press came out with this study Bible, I was like so excited. I told everybody. And so this is my copy. They didn't ask us to do this. This is one
3: you
2: we bought with our own money.
3: Them.
2: That's right. Yeah. There's a leather one. There's a hardback. And there's a duotone. It's like Italian. So there's three different versions. I think they're sold out of a couple of them. But this has special sections. I mean, just so many of this. I mean, did the Bible writers commit biological blunders? Science in the Bible. There's just so many. I could read them, but there's like literally probably 60 right here that are full page articles that confirm that the Bible is inspired from God, scientific evidence written. It's written by PhDs. These articles are, mm-hmm. I mean, so they're not like just, you know, some guy that reads a Bible in his house. We've also got this Surveying the Evidence we talked about last time, Science versus Evolution. I mean, there are so many books that we could recommend from Apologetics Press, but, great resources. If you want more information on that, you can contact us, through email. I mean, Tucker, is there anything else you'd like to say about the Bible being inspired, why you can trust it, et cetera?
4: Yeah, one thing that was on my mind, for the longest time growing up, you know, I just kind of went with the Bible, never really questioned it. But the older I've gotten the last couple of years, I've kind of, it's easy to overlook that this is really is such a powerful book, that it's backed up by so many different neat things, mm-hmm. that when you really think about it, it isn't just a book of papers, but it's literally the what God wants us to know. Yeah. And so that makes it, when I make it more personal to me, it's like, you know, I need to take more time looking into it and studying it, and you believe, you'll be surprised at what you'll find. So,
2: yeah. Yeah, I mean, you think about it, the creator of the universe, there's a being that is so powerful, he speaks the universe into existence.
4: Yeah.
2: I mean, I can't make a cup of coffee without a coffee maker. He speaks the universe into existence with stars billions of light years away from each other. We can't even count them. We can't even tell where the ends of boundless space are. He speaks it into existence, and then he says, you know what, I want to communicate with these people, and he gives me this. This should be the most prized thing in my life.
4: So many times we're overlooking.
2: Yeah. I mean, in America, we have 7 Bibles in the house, and we never open them.
3: Yeah, I mean, it has everything we need. 2 Peter 1, verse 3, according mm-hmm. as his divine power have given unto us all things that pertain unto life and godliness. So,
2: all things.
3: I mean, if you want to answer mm-hmm. a question, what I need to know morally, ethically, you can find it in the scripture.
2: Yes, 2 Timothy 3:16 and 17. All scripture is given by the inspiration of God. That word inspiration is, I think, theopneustos in Greek. God breathed. By inspiration of God, it's profitable for what? For doctrine, it's for teaching. For reproof, that's correct. For correction, for instruction in righteousness, that the man of God may be complete, thoroughly equipped for every good work. This is all you need. My dad, when he obeyed the gospel in law school, a guy had a Bible study with him and taught him. My dad said, so this is the only book I need to go to heaven? And so it's pretty incredible. As Christians, we should do our best to study this. So when someone asks us, why do you believe the Bible is from God? We don't just say, well, it says it is. But right. We have actual proof. So thank you for tuning in today to The Authentic Christian. We'll be back in the next episode. And we just thank you guys so much for watching. And we'll see you soon.

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0: That's a great comfort to know that God will supply us with the things that we need, and to trust Him, to learn to trust Him,
1: right,
0: and to recognize, you know, I can just hear Jesus saying this to the people of His day, and there are so many people today whose lives are filled with worry and anxiety, and quite frankly, they can't enjoy life, BJ, because they're so wrapped up in concern for what's going on.
1: In Philippians 4:19, but my God shall supply all your need according to His riches and glory by Christ Jesus. We have things supplied for us. We sometimes don't realize how truly beneficial it is to serve God here and hereafter. And it reminds me of riches that can't be taxed. I'm never going to be taxed on the riches of God's grace.

It's good to be with you. The lesson today is going to be the raising of Lazarus. The Gospel of John, chapter 11, verse 1, all the way to chapter 12 and verse 11. We're going to skip some of those verses, but overall, we're going to cover this text. In chapter 11 and verse 1, it says, a certain man was sick, Lazarus of Bethany, of the village of Mary and her sister Martha. And it was Mary who anointed the Lord with ointment and wiped his feet with her hair, whose brother Lazarus was sick. Now that's just about all we're going to have on about Mary, because we're going to skip those scriptures later. But this Mary, there's another anointing of Jesus that was a different Mary rather than this one, okay? And that's all I'm going to say about that. Verse 3, the sisters therefore sent unto him, saying, Lord, behold, he who you lovest is sick. But when Jesus heard it, he said, this sickness is not unto death, but for the glory of God, that the Son of God may be glorified thereby. Now, Jesus loved Martha and her sister and Lazarus. Verse 6. When therefore he heard that he was sick, he abode at that time 2 days in the place where he was. Then after this, he said to his disciples, let us go into Judea again. The disciples said unto him, Rabbi, the Jews were but now seeking to stone you. And are you going there again? Jesus answered, are there not 12 hours in the day? If a man walk in the day, he stumbles. He stumbles not, but because he seeth the light of this world. But if a man walk in the night, he stumbles, because the light is not in him. Verse 11. These things spoke Jesus, and after this he said unto them, our friend Lazarus is fallen asleep, but I go that I may wake him out of the sleep. The disciples therefore said unto him, Lord, if he has fallen asleep, he will recover. He will be healed. Now Jesus said, verse 13. Now Jesus had spoken of his death, but they thought that he spoke of taking rest and sleep. Then Jesus therefore said unto them, plainly, Lazarus is dead. And I'm glad for your sakes that I was not there, to the intent that you may believe. But let us go to Lazarus. Thomas therefore, who is called Didymus, said unto his fellow disciples, let us also go, that we may die with him. Now Didymus means twin, but usually what we relate to with Thomas is doubting Thomas. But in this case, he wasn't doubting. He knew if Jesus went back into Judea, he was going to die, and he was willing to die with him. Okay? So it doesn't sound like doubting Thomas here. Verse 17. So when Jesus came, he found that he had been in the tomb 4 days already. So if he was there 4 days, it must have taken that messenger that brought him the message a day to get there. He stayed there 2 days, and it must have taken him a day to get back, or for him to get to Bethany. So he'd been in the tomb for 4 days. Verse 18. Now Bethany was nigh unto Jerusalem, about 15 furlongs off. 15 furlongs. A furlong is 600 feet times 15, that's 9,000. That's 1.7 miles. And why is that important? Because there's more than one Bethany. This Bethany is 1.7 miles from Jerusalem. The other Bethany is over by the River Jordan, where John is immersing.
Verse 19. And many of the Jews had come to Martha and Mary to console her, or console them, concerning their brother. Martha, therefore, when she heard that Jesus was coming, went and met him. But Mary still sat in the house. Verse 21. Martha, therefore, said unto Jesus, Lord, if you had been here, my brother would not have died. And even now I know that whatever you shall ask of God, God will give it to you. Jesus said unto her, your brother shall rise again. Verse 24, Martha said unto him, I know that he shall rise again in the resurrection of the last day. So she knew about the resurrection at the last day. And she knew that he would rise again. But she was concerned with now, okay? Jesus said unto her, I am the resurrection and the life. He that believeth on me, though he die, yet shall he live. And whoever lives and believes on me shall never die. Do you believe this? She said unto him, yes, Lord, I have believed that you are the Christ, the Son of God, he that cometh into the world. Okay? Wow, she gave him the great confession there. Okay? That's the same confession all of us need to make. The confession that she just made. Let's skip on down to verse 32. Mary, therefore, when she came where Jesus was, and saw him, fell down at his feet, saying unto him, Lord, if you had been here, my brother had not died. That sound familiar? Sounds like these two sisters are thinking alike. Lord, had you been here, Lazarus wouldn't have died. Verse 33. When Jesus therefore saw her weeping, and the Jews also weeping who came with her, he groaned in the spirit and was troubled. Now my footnote says, was moved with indignation in the spirit. And as one person has translated, he was angry. Okay? And he's going on to verse 34. And said, where have you laid him? They say unto him, Lord, come and see. The scripture says, Jesus wept. And we'll come back to that. The Jews therefore said, behold, how he loved him. But some of them said, could not this man who opened the eyes of him that was blind have caused that this man also should not die? Jesus therefore again, groaning in himself, cometh to the tomb. And my footnote says, being moved with indignation in himself. Again, angry. Now, is it a sin to be angry? No. He said, be angry and sin not. Going on. Now it was a cave, and a stone lay against it. Jesus said, if they had a cave, they must have been pretty wealthy. Because not everybody's got a cave. Verse 39. Jesus said, you take away the stone. Martha, the sister of him that was dead, said unto him, Lord, by this time the body stinketh, or he stinks. Okay? For he has been dead 4 days. Now, has Jesus raised other people from the dead? Yeah. He raised Jairus' daughter. She was dead a day. He raised the widow's son on the day that he was going to be buried. And that's about a day. But in this case, he's been dead for 4 days. Verse 40. Jesus said unto her, said I not unto you that if you are believing that you should see the glory of God? So they took away the stone.
And Jesus lifted up his eyes and said, Father, I thank you that you have heard me. And I knew that you always hear me. But because of the multitude that stands around, I said that they may believe that you have sent me. Verse 43. And when he had thus spoken, he cried with a loud voice, Lazarus, come forth. And he that was dead came forth, bound hand and foot with grave clothes, and his face was bound about with a napkin. Jesus said unto them, loose him and let him go. Now, when Lazarus died, where did his spirit go? Went to be with God, didn't it? And now, what's in this grave? His body, right? Here's a body that's been in the grave for 4 days, and it's already starting to stink. So it's already decaying. He tells Lazarus to come forth. Why do you say Lazarus? Why didn't he just say come forth? Yeah, you know it. Because if he had just said come forth, everybody that's in the tomb would come forth. But he said Lazarus come forth. He only wanted one to come. Because this is the one that he's going to glorify God with. It's for the glory of God and that Jesus can be glorified. Notice how they wrapped him up in like a mummy. They wrapped up the whole body. Can you imagine how hard it was to get from that bed that was in that cave to that doorway when Jesus said, Lazarus, come forth? He's wrapped up like a mummy. How in the world did he ever get to that door? And then Jesus says, he's got all these grave clothes on him. He said, loose him and let him go. And here's his body perfectly restored after being dead for 4 days. And so, it says, many therefore, verse 45, many therefore of the Jews who came to Mary beheld that which he did, believed on him. But some of them went away to the Pharisees and told them the things which Jesus had done. Now that's the same case today that they had back then. Some believed, some did not. Okay? And that's the same with us. Verse 53. So from that day forth, they took counsel that they might put him to death. So the scribes and the chief Pharisees and the chief priests have determined Jesus must die. Let's go on to verse let's go back a bit. When Lazarus died, his spirit went to be with God, didn't it? And the body went to the ground. 4 days later, Jesus is going to raise him from the dead. Now, what's going to happen with that spirit? Yeah, you know it. He's going to take him from the presence of God, the Father, and put him back into that body, put that spirit back into that body.

Okay? But that's just an assumption on my part. Okay? Chapter 12, verse 1. Jesus, therefore, 6 days before the Passover, came to Bethany, where Lazarus was, whom Jesus raised from the dead. So they made him a supper there, and Martha served. But Lazarus was one of them that sat at meat with him. Okay? Isn't that interesting? You know, they still didn't believe that he was raised from the dead. Jesus wants them to know. He's not a spirit. He's got flesh and bone. He was just like he was before. The only thing sad about that is he's going to live and suffer and die again. Okay? But his spirit will never die. Okay? Let's go on to verse 9. The common people, therefore, of the Jews, learned that he was there. And they came, not for Jesus' sake only, but that they might see Lazarus also, whom he had raised from the dead. But the chief priests took counsel that they might put Lazarus also to death, because by reason of him, many of the Jews went away and believed on Jesus. Look at the extremes that people will go to protect their livelihood. They didn't care about Jesus. They didn't care about Lazarus. They knew that Jesus had to be put to death and Lazarus also. Because if they only put Jesus to death, then Lazarus, every time he walks down the street, they're going to say, "Oh, there's Lazarus. That's the one Jesus raised from the dead." Okay? No, they can't have that. So they're going to put Jesus to death, and they're going to put Lazarus to death. But they better kill Jesus first. You know why, don't you? Because if they put Lazarus to death first, what's Jesus going to do? Yeah, he's going to raise him again. Okay? So they're going to have to kill Jesus first. But it's amazing the lengths that people will go to. He came amongst his own, and they did not believe that he was. Look in Mark chapter 10 and verse 28 to 31. I just love God's word. Chapter 10, verses 28 to 31. Peter began to say unto him, "Lo, we have left all and followed thee." Jesus said, "Verily I say unto you, there is no man that hath left house or brethren or sisters or mother or father or children or lands for my sake and for the gospel's sake, but he shall receive 100-fold now in this time," or this time, "houses and brethren and sisters and mother and children and lands with persecution, and in the world to come eternal life." Okay? So you're not giving up anything. Okay? Look down to verse, let's go, just keep on with verse 32. "And they were on the way going up to Jerusalem, and Jesus was going before them, and they were amazed that they that followed were afraid. He took again the 12 and began to tell them the things that were to happen unto him, saying, Behold, we go up to Jerusalem, and the Son of Man shall be delivered unto the chief priests and the scribes.

0: tribes, and they shall condemn him to death, and they shall deliver him into the Gentiles, and they shall mock him, and shall spit on him, and shall scourge him, and shall kill him, and after 3 days he shall rise again. Okay? So, let's look at Matthew chapter 10. Matthew chapter 10, verses 34 to 39. Think not that I come to send peace on the earth. I came not to send peace, but a sword. For I came to set a man at variance against his father, and the daughter against her mother, and the daughter-in-law against her mother-in-law. And a man's foes shall be they of his own household. He that loveth father or mother more than me is not worthy of me. He that loveth son or daughter more than me is not worthy of me. He that doth not take his cross and follow after me is not worthy of me. He that finds his life shall lose it. And he that loses his life for my sake shall find it. So he's teaching us a man's foes are of those of his own household. Sometimes we've got to count the cost, okay? Your loved ones may turn against you because you follow Christ. But if you don't follow Christ, you're going to lose your life, okay? We all want to serve Christ. You've got to accept him as your Lord and Master. You've got to be confess that he's the Son of God. You've got to be buried in baptism, immersion for the remission of your sins, to raise up. You've got to bury the old man of sin. You've got to come in contact. You've got to be crucified with Christ and come in contact with his blood to cleanse you of your sins, to raise up, to walk in newness of life, serving him every day of your life, and receive the crown of life. Thank you for your time.
1: Before we close our program today, we'd like to take a moment and review this roadmap to heaven with you, since the matter is so serious. There are many incorrect set of directions out there, and sadly, so many people are following them. For example, some people have been given wrong turns. They believe things such as faith only, works only, or grace only. Or some attempt to change the order of the turns, being baptized before they even believe. Some people fail to realize what point they are on the map. Don't even open their Bibles yet, and they think they're saved already. As a person travels in a car or takes a hike, has to follow the proper directions, so we must follow the proper directions to heaven. Let's take a look at the directions on our roadmap to heaven here. You have to look at these passages in your Bible for yourself. We'll just list the steps, the turns, on the way. First is to believe, or to have faith. And then number two, to repent, to turn away from sin. Number three is to confess that Jesus is the Son of God. Number four is immersion, or to be baptized, which is a burial in water, to have your sins washed away. And then you're added to the church by the Lord, not by a group of people, or not by giving some kind of testimonial experience or things like that. And then, once you're added, you need to serve and worship the Lord faithfully all the days of your life. And that, the key word's faithfully. You don't waver. And that's very important. We need to keep in mind, too, that in Noah's day, there was a big flood, and only people in the ark were saved from the flood. The same is true today. There is no salvation outside the Lord's church. Where are you on the roadmap to heaven? Thanks for watching our program. Please let us know if we can assist you with further information for your journey.

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1: GBN Questions and Answers. We have this good question today. Is an alcoholic responsible to God? Since his addiction has become physical and has such control over his body and mind, is he still accountable to God and will thus lose his soul if he can't control his alcohol addiction? Friends, this is a very good question, and it's a common thing that people deal with. But the answer to this question has to be yes, a person is accountable to God, even if he is an alcoholic. Now, why do we say that? Well, for one reason, because of some of the list of sins that are contained in the Bible. In 1 Corinthians chapter 6 and verse 9, the Bible says, "Do not be deceived. Neither fornicators, nor idolaters, nor adulterers, nor homosexuals, nor sodomites, nor thieves, nor covetous, nor drunkards, nor revilers, nor extortioners will inherit the kingdom of God." There's a similar statement in Galatians chapter 5 and verse 21. Now, if we say that a drunkard is not accountable to God, then friends, we might as well suggest that any of the sins in this list would not be accountable to God. Now, I understand the question. The question is that this particular sin is unique because there is a physical addiction associated with it. But I would ask, is it possible for a person to have a sexual addiction? The answer is, of course. Is it possible that some of these other sins could be addictions? And the answer is yes. And I understand there are two sides to this coin. We feel very sorry for people who have gotten themselves in this extremely difficult situation. But you know, at the same time, they are still accountable to God for their behavior. And that includes all of the difficulties that they have brought upon themselves. Friends, Matthew 5 and verse 6 says, "Blessed are those who hunger and thirst for righteousness." Hungering and thirsting are some of the strongest desires that mankind has. And the point of this passage is, when you want it that bad, when you really want to be righteous, you will do it. It is about willpower and the desire to please God.
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Hello, my name is Roy Knight for Let's Study the Bible Together. Today we will be looking at Acts chapter 18. We will begin in verse 18 and go down to the very end of the chapter. You remember that the last time that we were together that we were looking at Paul as he was in Corinth. I want us to look for a moment at this map. Notice that he has made a large circle as he has gone up to Philippi, to Thessalonica, down all the way to Athens. Now here he is in Corinth. And that gives us a good mindset of his travels. You remember that it had said in the last verse that he was there a year and 6 months. So he spent a considerable time there in Corinth. Notice as we begin that in verse 18 it says, "So Paul still remained a good while when he took leave of the brethren and sailed for Syria, and Priscilla and Aquila were with him. He had his hair cut off at Cenchrea, for he had taken a vow." Notice that as he sailed, that there were others who came with him, Priscilla and Aquila. Those two, which we remember from our last study, had come from Rome because Claudius had expelled them out of Rome. And so now they went to Corinth. Paul met them there. He joined himself with them because they were of the same trade, that they were tent makers. And now, as he is leaving, he is taking them with him. Now, again, why did Paul have his hair cut off? Notice what it says here. Notice at the very end, because he had taken a vow. He had had his hair cut off, or he had had his hair shorn, because he had taken a vow. Now, what was that vow? Well, I want us to hold on to that thought, because as we go down, I believe that we'll see exactly what that vow was. Now, again, as we're looking at this map, he has left Corinth. He has gone over to Cenchrea, which is not that far away, but it is a seaport on the other side of the isthmus there. And he is sailing for Syria. However, he'll make a few stops along the way, but that is his destination. Whenever we're looking again at verse 19 and 20, it says, "And he came to Ephesus and left them there." Whenever he came to Ephesus, he left them there. Who's the them? Well, that is Priscilla and Aquila. And it says, "But he himself entered the synagogue and reasoned with the Jews." So again, as he goes into Ephesus, he does what he always does, basically. He goes into the Jews and he teaches Christ to them. Again, in verse 20 it says, "And when they asked him to stay a longer time with them, he did not consent, but took leave of them, saying, 'I must by all means keep this coming feast in Jerusalem, but I will return again to you, God willing.' And he sailed from Ephesus." Now again, when we're looking at verse 21, notice what it says, "I must by all means keep this coming feast in Jerusalem." That is the vow in which he had made earlier on, that "I'm going to be there if at all possible. I want to be there during that time." But notice what he also says. He says, "God willing." God willing, I will return to you. They wanted him to stay and to continue to teach Jesus Christ. But he says, "I've already made a prior commitment. I will come back, God willing." And such, our whole life should, I think, focus around this one phrase, "if God is willing." How many times have we actually said something, "I will be here at a particular time," and because of life and circumstances, we're not? A lot of times we don't fulfill our obligations because of things that are out of our control. Remember, James had spoken about this very thing in James chapter 4 and verse 13 and following. It says, "Come now, you who say today or tomorrow that we will go to such and such a city, spend a year there, buy and sell and make a profit. Whereas you do not know what will happen tomorrow. For what is your life? It is even a vapor that appears for a little time and then vanishes away. Instead, you ought to say,
if the Lord wills that we shall live and do this or that. If the Lord wills. You know, there are many people who are planning on becoming a Christian later on in their life. You know, right now I'm just having a whole bunch of fun out in the world, and so, but you know, later on I'm going to get my life right. You know, for many, that day never comes. Because of life, because of death, they simply do not get to that point. We need to make that commitment to the Lord now, because this verse says that life is like a vapor. It's here today and quickly dissipates. It quickly goes. If we have a mind to become a Christian, don't wait. Don't wait. You know, and whenever we do wait, that is a reflection of our own heart, is it not? We are saying to God, God, I'm going to rebel against you right now and not listen to you. See, that's rebellion, not listening to God. And then later on, I will become a Christian. No, we need to become a Christian right now, because we don't know what tomorrow holds for us. We don't know if we have the next hour of our lives or tomorrow. We simply don't know. And that's why we need to prepare for ourselves right now. And I am impressed so many places in which Paul goes from place to place to place as he goes into the synagogues, that there are people that at that time, whenever they hear that gospel message, obey it. Just like we saw Crispus in our last study, who heard the message, believed and were baptized, as the Corinthians as well heard the gospel message. They believed the gospel message and they were immersed in the water for the remission of their sins. Again, we're looking at our map here and we see that he leaves Corinth. He goes again over to Cenchrea. He sails from there. He goes to Ephesus. There he leaves Aquila and Priscilla. And then he himself goes and he goes down south towards Jerusalem. He is in the end going to end up in Syria, but he goes up to Jerusalem. Notice what it says, and whenever he had landed in Caesarea and had gone up and greeted the church, he went down to Antioch. Now, whenever it says that he had gone up and greeted the church in which he is speaking about here is the Jerusalem church. Now, remember, a lot of this has to do with elevation. Because whenever it says that he went up to that church, he is talking about he's going up to the mountain to where Jerusalem is. Later on, it'll say, and he went down to Antioch. And a lot of people, I don't know why people do this, but they say, well, looking at a map, well, Antioch is north of Jerusalem, and so he couldn't be going down, and so the Bible has errors in it, and we can't trust the Bible. But that's not true. What he's talking about here is elevation, that Paul is leaving the seaport. He is going up to the mountain where Jerusalem is, and after he has greeted the church there, he goes back down the mountain and goes northward to Antioch. And that, remember, Antioch is the congregation that sent him out at the very beginning, and so he makes this complete circle. He goes all the way around. It has taken him several years to do so, and without a doubt speaks to the church there and encourages them. The Bible wastes no time going into his third missionary trip, because it says in verse 23, after he had spent some time there, he departed and went over the region of Galatia and Phrygia in order, strengthening all the disciples. So again, when we're looking at verse 23, there may not be a division there within your Bible, but between verses 22 and 23, we ought to make a little mark there, a little notation that says the beginning of Paul's third missionary trip. It doesn't give the length of time by which he was in Antioch. However, whenever he leaves Antioch, he goes to Galatia, he goes to Phrygia, and notice what he is doing there. He is strengthening all of the disciples. He's going back to all the congregations that were established before,
He's going into those congregations and he's encouraging the brethren to remain faithful. Perhaps even encouraging the brothers to choose elders and deacons within that congregation to strengthen them as he is there for that short while as he goes from congregation to congregation to congregation. And he is making sure that they are remaining sound in the Lord. And so he leaves, he goes northward for a little while, and then he goes westward throughout these regions. And again, we'll see that he'll make a circle, but at this time he is in Galatia and Phrygia. Whenever we get down to verse 24, it says, "Now a certain Jew named Apollos, born at Alexandria," and Alexandria is within Egypt, the northern shore of Egypt, it says, "an eloquent man and mighty in the Scriptures, came to Ephesus." So there is a shift here between 23 and 24, by which in 23 we're looking at Paul and his missionary journey, but now there's a shift in verse 24 and it begins to focus upon a man named Apollos. He is from Egypt. It says that he is an eloquent man and mighty in the Scriptures. And that idea of being eloquent there simply means that he was a learned man. That he was into his books, he knew what the gospel said or what the Bible had said, though not in its entirety, and we'll see that just in a moment, but he was eloquent. And it says that he was mighty in the Scriptures. Isn't that wonderful? Isn't that comforting to know that he knew what the Bible says? Now, and when we're talking about the Bible, we're not talking about the Bible as you and I see it as the Old and New Testament, because remember that most of the New Testament was not even written at this time. But whenever it says that he is mighty in the Scriptures, it means that Old Testament Scriptures by which Paul is pulling from as well. Likewise, that Apollos is pulling from that source of material as well, and he's preaching to them. So he is an eloquent man, and he is mighty in the Scripture. Verse 25 goes on to say, "This man had been instructed in the way of the Lord, being fervent in spirit. He spoke and taught accurately the things of the Lord, though he knew only the baptism of John." Notice that he was instructed in the way of the Lord. And when we're talking about the Lord here, he was instructed in the way of Jesus. He understood what was going on. But notice as well, he is doing this with a fervency of spirit. He's excited about what he is doing. He is zealous in his manner in sharing the way of the Lord with others. But notice that he spoke and he taught correctly the things of the Lord, though he only knew the baptism of John. He taught what was accurate, even though his knowledge was incomplete. He should have been preaching the baptism of Jesus, but he only knew the baptism of John, and that's what he was teaching. But notice when we get into verse 26, it says, "So he began to speak boldly in the synagogue. Whenever Aquila and Priscilla heard him, that they took him aside and explained to him the way of God more accurately." They explained the way of God more accurately. Notice that when they heard him, Now remember that he's going up to the synagogue and Aquila and Priscilla is there. And that suggests that Aquila and Priscilla continued in the synagogue and perhaps was sharing the gospel message with people there as well. That's where Paul went, right? That he first went to the synagogue and began to persuade men and women concerning Jesus Christ. And so likewise, Aquila and Priscilla are doing the same thing when they hear Apollos come in. Notice that both of them, Aquila and Priscilla, took him aside. Now this suggests to us that they, husband and wife, were able to teach this man, Apollos, more accurately concerning the gospel. It does not give a legitimate argument that women can be preachers by any means, and we understand what Paul had said in 1 Timothy chapter 2 and also what he had said again in 1 Corinthians chapter 14. But we see that as a husband and wife team that they perhaps took him aside, maybe into their own home, and said, "You know, there's something that we want to share with you. We appreciate
appreciate what you're doing and what you are saying. However, you are incomplete in your knowledge whenever it comes to the baptism of Jesus Christ in comparison to the baptism of John. Now, notice what they do. They did not lambast him there in front of people. You know, sometimes in our own zeal, in our Bible classes, we are just so eager to correct people in a public sense. And a lot of times there's some embarrassment that comes along with it. You know, I've seen times in which there have been a young Christian, he's only been a Christian for a few months, ask a very simple question, and you may have another Christian who has been a Christian for 30 or 40 years this kind of jump on them for not knowing the answer. Well, we need to be careful about doing that, especially the older Christians, and remember that there is a time by which we're babes in Christ and that we need to be gentle with babes in Christ because we don't want to discourage them. And they did not lambast Apollos because of his inaccuracy concerning the baptism of John versus the baptism of Christ. If we're to be wise Christians, we need to be able to take a person aside out of the public eye and to share with them the truth of God's Word or to point out their error on a particular teaching and to do it with love. We oughtn't be doing things if we don't do it with love. If we're doing it out of a sense of pride and that I know better than you do, that's not a good way. Whenever we truly love people, we can take them aside and say, I appreciate what you're doing, but there are some other verses that I want you to consider you meditating upon. Considering this passage of Scripture and considering what is going to happen in the next chapter. In the next chapter, we will have 12 men who have been baptized in the baptism of John. And we see that Paul takes them and rebaptizes them. It is probably during this time, though the Scriptures do not specify it, but it's probably during this time by which Apollos is rebaptized, not into John's baptism, but to be baptized into Christ. Now keep that in mind as we go into the next chapter. But I want us to go on into verses 27 and 28. And it reads, and when he desired to cross to Achaia, the brethren wrote, exhorting the disciples to receive him. And when he had arrived, he greatly helped those who had believed through grace. For he vehemently refuted the Jews publicly, showing from the Scriptures that Jesus is the Christ. Notice again that the brethren wrote, that they wrote a reference letter to take with him that whenever he went up to Achaia, that he would have this with them. You know, we don't do that much today, but maybe it would be a wise thing to do. That whenever brethren are leaving a particular congregation to go to another congregation, and they're good, faithful Christians, and we want those in which they will come in contact with to know that this brother, this sister in Christ has served the Lord faithfully here in this congregation. We are sad to lose them because of circumstances or maybe just simply moving because of job or one thing or another. And we would appreciate it if you would receive them and understand that they are faithful brothers or sisters in Christ. And so they here write this letter to the church, and Apollos takes it with him. Notice as well that he greatly helped those who had believed through grace. So he helps those who had believed through grace. And that idea of simply believing through grace is that God's grace is extended to us through the gospel, through the words, and so God desires for us to be saved, and so they believe, in essence, through God's grace that is given to them. Not a miraculous thing, but simply through the word. And it says,
that as we look at verse 28, that he vehemently refuted the Jews. So how did Apollos help those new Christians to be grounded? Well, he stood up to false doctrine. He stood up to those Jews who were standing up against God's Word. And it says that he vehemently refuted the Jews publicly. Now, there is a time in which we need to take people aside, as with the situation with Apollos and Aquila and Priscilla. But there are other times in which we may need to refute people publicly. You know, it's spoken of as the elders who would not turn, that they need to be refuted as well. And here also, when we see Jews who will not return and they're simply are not listening, then there may be a time in which they need to be refuted as well in a public sense. Now, when we're looking at that idea of vehemently refuting them, it is talking about with spirit and with consistency, not allowing false doctrine to enter the people's minds. Now, you remember that whenever Paul is in Antioch, several chapters ago, that there were false teachers who had come out of the Jerusalem congregation saying that they needed to be circumcised if they were going to be saved. And Paul did not give ground, not even for a moment, that he was not going to allow that doctrine to stand. And you remember that eventually that there were a group that accompanied Paul down to Jerusalem to meet with the elders and also the apostles to clear up this matter. Because he understood that if that false doctrine entered into the congregation, that it could take over the whole congregation, and that their salvation would not be based upon Jesus Christ, but their salvation in their minds would be based upon their works, thus being circumcised. And so here in this verse, in verse 28, it says, "And Apollos vehemently refuted the Jews publicly." There are times in which whenever we may be faced with false doctrine within our congregation, we simply cannot allow it to go on. You remember that Paul would say that a little leaven leavens the whole lump. And so therefore, whenever false teaching raises its head within a congregation, yes, at the beginning we need to take that individual aside and we need to show them the gospel. But if they continue on, then something else needs to be done, because when false doctrine gets in, it is so hard for it to get out. And you remember that there are some Christians who are not discerning in God's Word, and that they will simply accept whatever they hear. We need to be careful and mindful of that. Notice also that he is showing from the Scriptures that Jesus is the Christ. So he's going back to the Old Testament. He is showing them from the Old Testament prophecies that Jesus is the Christ. And you remember the word Christ means the Anointed One. That Jesus is the Anointed One of God. Well, that takes us all the way back to whenever John baptizes Jesus and the Holy Spirit comes upon him. You remember that John says to his disciples of Jesus, "Behold the Lamb of God that takes away the sins of the world." God at that time points to Jesus and says, "This is my beloved Son. Hear him. Hear him." He also says that on the Mount of Transfiguration, does it not? "This is my beloved Son. I want you to hear him." John says, "Behold the Lamb of God that takes away the sins of the world." And Apollos is saying, "This Jesus is the Christ. This Jesus is the Savior of the world." Whenever we look at Colossians chapter 4 and verse 6, in relationship to the previous verse, notice our speech. "Let your speech always be with grace, seasoned with salt, that you may know how you ought to answer each one." Again, in 1 Peter chapter 3 and verse 15, it says, "But sanctify the Lord God in your hearts, and always be ready to give a defense to everyone who asks you a reason for the hope that is in you,
with meekness and fear. You're going to be faced with various things throughout your life, and people are going to bring up things that are not true. And the Bible simply says that you need to be ready. You need to be ready. Why? To get into a fight with people? No. That's not the purpose of Bible study. It's not to fight with people. The purpose of us studying our Bible is to get it into our mind so that we can reason with people and that we can persuade people that Jesus indeed is the Christ, the Savior of the world. It is to bring out the idea that Jesus Christ has established His church in Acts chapter 2. And you remember that the church in which we're talking about is God's kingdom. It is His spiritual kingdom here upon the earth, the one in which He promised would come. He said that I will build My church in Matthew 16 and verse 18, and the gates of Hades shall not prevail against it, and I will give you the keys of the kingdom. You remember, He had been preaching the kingdom ever since Matthew chapter 4. John had preached the kingdom since Matthew chapter 3. And from Matthew chapter 3 all the way through, the kingdom, the kingdom, the kingdom. The kingdom was established in Acts chapter 2. And Paul is preaching the kingdom. Apollos is preaching Jesus Christ as the Savior of the world, and that we, upon hearing and believing and being immersed, can be added to the Lord's kingdom, that we can be added to His church. You remember in Acts chapter 2 and verse 47 that it says, and the Lord added to the church daily those who are being saved. My question is to you, do you want to be saved? Have you believed what was found upon the pages of this wonderful book? Have you repented of your sins, or are you living in sin now? We can't live in sin and then still profess to be a Christian. We need to live sins. Remember, God's holy. But upon repenting of our sins, we need to confess that Jesus Christ is truly the Son of God and then be immersed into water. Why? For the remission of sins. Now remember that there are some who simply don't believe that, but Acts 2:38 bears that out, as well as Acts 22:16 and other verses throughout Scripture. Folks, I want you saved. And if you have questions, please contact those at GBN or those at St. Andrew's Road or even myself, and we would love to speak to you about your salvation. Remember, salvation is for eternity, and I want you there. Thank you so much for your time. And next time we gather together, we'll be looking at Acts chapter 19. Again, thank you for your time.

At the 11th of Leviticus, God required of the ancient people Israel to be holy as he was holy. The requirement was repeated at 1 Peter 1. When we have answered the call to holiness, we have separated ourselves from the carnal world and become reserved unto God for God's purposes. Those who have done so have become sanctified and are known as saints. Holy, saint, and sanctified are all forms of the same word. We are taught at the 12th of Hebrews that no man will see the Lord without holiness, and that diligence is required so that one fail not of the grace of God. Perhaps two important things are being taught to us here. First of all, though a man is saved by divine grace, he is still called unto holiness. Secondly, it is with diligence that he develop and maintain the holiness to which he is called, lest he fail to receive God's grace. It is by diligence in holiness and by the grace of God that a man may one day dwell with his Maker.

The Dayspring from on high hath visited us to give light unto them that sit in darkness and in the shadow of death, to guide our feet into the way of peace. Dayspring is an effort to be in touch with good people who love God and who believe that the Bible is His Word.

0: Dayspring is brought to you by your neighbors from Churches of Christ in this area. And now, visit with us as we draw near to God.
1: I thank my Lord for His goodness for us, for providing us with this opportunity to sit together and think about what God says in His Word. You're invited to turn to Matthew, the great Sermon on the Mount. Matthew chapter 6, I shall read verse 25, the words of our Savior. That verse reads, "Therefore I say unto you, take no thought for your life, what ye shall eat, or what ye shall drink, nor yet for your body, what ye shall put on. Is not the life more than meat, and the body more than raiment?" There's a great topic suggested by our Lord, put in the form of a question. I invite you to look at those words with me today. Notice, first of all, the word "therefore." It's the first word in that verse. "Therefore I say unto you." That points back to what was said just before it. In view of what was just said, Jesus says, "Now, it's appropriate for me to say this." If we look back at the verse that preceded it, verse 24, here's what that verse says. "No man can serve two masters. Either he will hate the one and love the other, or else he will hold to the one and despise the other. Ye cannot serve God and mammon." Brought up for our consideration is the idea of divided loyalty. That does not work. If a person's loyalty is divided, that person will not be able to serve acceptably. Jesus said, in view of the problem of divided loyalty, trying to serve two masters, "Therefore, I'm saying this to you. You can't serve God and mammon, or material things." Way back in the book of 1 Kings, in 1 Kings chapter 18, the great prophet Elijah was before the false prophets of Baal, and he gathered his own people around him who had been worshiping the false gods. And he said to them in verse 21 of 1 Kings 18, "How long halt ye between two opinions? If the Lord be God, follow him, but if Baal, then follow him." And the people answered him not a word. What was the problem? The problem was that they had divided loyalty. They were trying to be loyal to the Lord, but at the same time serve those false gods. A problem of divided loyalty. I recall in 2 Kings, in 2 Kings chapter 17, when the people from the northern kingdom had been taken out and carried into captivity to Assyria, other people were brought into their land and populated it. But those people were being attacked by wild animals. And the solution to it was that those new inhabitants in the land did not know how to serve God. The result was the land was not cooperating with them. So in 2 Kings chapter 17 at verse 41, the Bible says, "So these nations feared the Lord and served their graven images, both their children and their children's children, as did their fathers, so do they until this day." They had divided loyalty. They were actually afraid of God. They'd seen the evidence of his handiwork, but they continued to serve their graven images. Their loyalty was divided, and that's brought to our attention by the Lord in Matthew chapter 6 at verse 24, where Jesus said, "No man can serve two masters." In view of that impossibility, Jesus said, Therefore I say this unto you, take no thought for your life, what ye shall eat or what ye shall drink, nor yet for your body, what ye shall put on. Is not life more than meat, and the body more than raiment? Therefore what? Therefore this. Jesus said, take no thought. Now, whatever those words mean, they do not mean that it's wrong to plan. 1 Timothy 5 and verse 8, Paul said, if a man provides not for his own, especially for the of his own household, he has denied the faith and is worse than an infidel. What that passage teaches, if it teaches anything, is that the breadwinner is to plan and to take thought for how best to take care of his family, to see to it that they're fed and clothed. Jesus didn't have that in mind when he said, take no thought. In fact, in 2 Thessalonians chapter 3, at verse 8, Paul wrote, neither do we eat men's bread for naught, but wrought with labor and travail night and day, that we might not be chargeable to any of you. Paul said, I worked and I planned. Sometime it took into the night hours for me to provide for my own, because I did not want to be dependent on you. And then at verse 10 in that same chapter, Paul said, for even when we were with you, this we commanded you, that if any would not work, neither should he eat. I'm going to plan my job. I'm going to plan for my family, for myself. There's not anything wrong with that. In fact, the Bible teaches us that we should do that, to the very best of our ability, make provision so that we're not dependent on others. The thought is, do not be anxious. And this is especially true when our anxieties get in the way of us serving God. We're so upset, we're so anxious, we're so fretful, we're so disturbed that we don't put first things first in our lives. Philippians 4 and verse 6, the Bible says, be careful for nothing, but in everything, by prayer and supplication with thanksgiving, let your requests be made known unto God. Be careful for nothing. Does that mean to be carefree? No. But it does mean to not be anxious. Instead, have great faith in God. Do the best you can. Make provision. Plan. But then depend on God to take care of you. There's the thought. 1 Peter 5 and verse 7. Peter admonished us to cast your care on him, for he cares for you. So when Jesus said, take no thought, we understand what that means. Back in the long ago, when the Israelites came out of Egyptian bondage, and they were there in the wilderness, and God began to feed them every day with manna from heaven. And they were instructed to go out in the morning and gather enough manna for their family for that day. Do not try to gather it up and hoard it. Depend on God. He's going to take care of you. You gather enough of this food for today and depend on God to be there for you tomorrow. Don't get so anxious that you try to gather up a day, 2 days, 3 days, and weeks food all at one time, because God has told you to do it just one day at a time. Depend on God. He'll be there for you one day at a time. Take no thought, Jesus said in this marvelous verse, Matthew 6 and verse 25. Take no thought. Take no thought for what? Well, the Lord says, take no thought for your life. Again, we think about what Jesus said, and we're made to ask the question, does that mean that I can take foolish risks with my life? Take no thought for your life? Can I foolishly expose my life to danger just for the thrill of it? While some people are using up their strength, their body, their mind on drugs, perhaps this verse should be good for that person. Take no thought for your life. You're destroying your life by your habits, because you drink alcohol, because you take drugs into your system, because you use tobacco, because you have other habits that are destructive to you. Take no thought for your life? Well, that's not what's involved here. Jesus certainly does not teach that it would be all right for us to foolishly risk our lives and our health. That'd not only be bad judgment, it'd be against what the Bible teaches. 2 Corinthians 5 and verse 10. We must all stand before the judgment seat of Christ, that everyone may receive the things done in his body, according to that he hath done, whether it be good or bad. The Lord will judge us by what we've done in our body. That certainly means that we should take care of our bodies. We should tend to our bodies so that we will have the health to be dependent on nobody else but ourselves and can take care of our families. Take no thought for your life. Don't risk your life foolishly. That's not what that's saying.

in living as I should, or if I must die at the hands of the government, then I will glorify God in my body that way as well. But I certainly do not glorify God in my body by destroying it, by foolishly destroying it, by engaging in habits that are destructive. We shall be judged by the things done in the body, whether it be good or bad. Romans chapter 6, which is a favorite passage of many people, the whole chapter. I shall read a verse or two. Verse 12 in Romans chapter 6, Paul said, "Let not sin, therefore, reign in your mortal body, that ye should obey it in the lust thereof. Neither yield ye your members as instruments of unrighteousness unto sin, but yield yourselves unto God as those that are alive from the dead, and your members as instruments of righteousness unto God." What a great passage. Our bodies are to be rendered to God. The members of our body are to be used to glorify God, to serve God, and certainly not to engage in activities that are destructive of the bodies that God gave us. Luke 12, verse 15. Jesus said, "Take heed and beware of covetousness, for a man's life consists not in the abundance of things which he possesses." Then he spoke a parable unto them. "The ground of a certain rich man brought forth plentifully. He thought with himself, saying, 'What shall I do? For I have no room where to bestow all my fruits and my goods. I will say to my soul, soul, lay up, pull down your barns and build greater. And there will I bestow all my fruits and my goods. And I will say to my soul, soul, take thine ease, eat, drink, and be merry. But God said, thou fool, this night is thy soul required of thee. Then who shall those things be which thou hast provided?'" Now there's a person who perhaps was guilty of taking thought for the body, for material things, to the extent that he did not have room for God. "Take no thought," Jesus said, "because you cannot have divided loyalty. You cannot serve God and this world at the same time. Take no thought for your life." That is to say, the material things of this life are not the most important things. And if that's where your loyalty is, you can't serve God acceptably. "Lay not up for yourself treasure on earth," is what Jesus said just a few verses from this. "Where moth and rust doth corrupt, and where thieves break through and steal, but lay up for yourselves treasure in heaven, where neither moth nor rust doth corrupt, nor do thieves break through and steal." So listen. "Therefore, take no thought for your life, what ye shall eat, or what ye shall drink, nor yet for your body, what ye shall put on." Listen, is not life more than meat, and the body more than raiment? Jesus asked the question, is your life not more important than food? Is your life not more important than the style of clothing that you wear? Do you not realize that life has a real purpose? And even though you may eat the most sumptuous meals that can be provided, and even

0: Though you may wear the latest fads and fashions, the most expensive clothing money can buy, and you miss what life is all about, what have you gained? What has been accomplished? Jesus asked, is not life more than food? And the body more than the kind of clothing that you wear? Ecclesiastes chapter 12, the last chapter, Solomon, the author. In Ecclesiastes chapter 12, verses 13 and 14, Solomon said here the conclusion of the whole matter. Fear God and keep his commandments, for this is the whole of man. For God shall bring every work into judgment with every secret thing, whether it be good or evil. Solomon said the real purpose of life is to fear God and obey his will. If you miss out on the real purpose, you may attain a great many things. You may be accomplished, but it's a failure. If you miss the real purpose, fear God and keep his commandments. Luke chapter 8, the parable of the seed and the sower. Jesus said, that seed which fell among thorns are they which, when they've heard, go forth and are choked with the cares, the riches, and the pleasures of this life, and bring no fruit to perfection. You see what's going on? This person is so interested in the cares of this life that he forgets about God. The real purpose, to fear him and keep his commandments, we've displaced that. We're choked with the cares and the riches and the pleasures of this life. That's what means most to us. And we've pushed God out. John 10 and verse 10. The Lord said, I'm come that they might have life, and that they might have it more abundantly. The real life, the real purpose of life. Jesus said, I have come for them to have that life that's so good. 1 Peter. In 1 Peter chapter 3, at verse 10, Peter wrote, for he that will love life and see good days. Well, I want to know about that, don't you? He that will love life and see good days, let him refrain his tongue from evil and his lips that they speak no guile. Let him eschew evil and do good. Let him seek peace and ensue it. For the eyes of the Lord are over the righteous, and his ears are open unto their prayers. But the face of God is against them that do evil. Love life. See good days. I want that, don't you? Do good. Eschew evil. Stay away from it. Ensue good. That is, make that a priority in your life. Serve God. Keep his commandments. That comes first. As Jesus said in Matthew 6 and verse 33, seek ye first the kingdom of God, and all these things will be added to you. Romans 6, verse 3, Paul said, for as many of us as were baptized into Christ were baptized into his death. Therefore we were buried with him by baptism into death, that like as Christ was raised up from the dead by the glory of the Father, even so we also should walk in newness of life. There's the real purpose. to walk in newness of life. Paul once said, I'm crucified with Christ, nevertheless, I live. Yet not I, Christ lives in me. The life that I now live in the flesh, I live by the faith of the Son of God, who loved me and gave himself for me. Paul said, I'm alive. I'm living. The Lord lives in me. He that would love life and see good days, seek first the kingdom and his righteousness. Obey God. Keep his commandments. Thus Jesus said, therefore, take no thought for your life, what ye shall eat, or what ye shall drink, nor yet for your body, what ye shall put on. Is not the life more than meat or food, and the body more than raiment? If we're not careful, we'll push God out, and our concern for material things will leave spiritual matters by the side of the road. A great text from our Lord's Sermon on the Mount. Thank you for letting me share it with you today. Until the next time, may the goodness of God be yours in full measure.
1: 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May the peace of God rule in your hearts. And may the light of Christ brighten heaven's way.
2: Years ago, I knew a man who loved being cantankerous. He was often the lone dissenter in voting and planning meetings. He never met an idea that he actually liked, unless it was his. He often got angry when things changed, or he would burst out in anger when he didn't like something. He was a grumpy old man. Paul said, love is not irritable, 1 Corinthians 13:5. This means love is not easily provoked to anger. We have all avoided someone because they were unpredictable, getting angry over little things and pettiness. Yet love is not so petty. When coupled with love's first action, love is patient, there is an overwhelming idea that showing love means not letting ourselves fly off the handle every time something doesn't go our way. Life often doesn't go as planned. People irritate us, schedules stress us, policies drive us crazy, but the heart of love rolls with the punches.

0: Hello and welcome to Banner of Truth. I'm Mike Hickson, and with me as always, Brother Garland Elkins. Brother Elkins, great to be with you.
1: Thank you. It's a mutual pleasure.
0: Brother Elkins, we want to spend some time today and talk about the church that we can read about in the Bible. And as we begin today, we know that Jesus promised to build the church, and he did build the church and bought it with his blood. And there are a lot of people in the world today that mistakenly think that the church was an afterthought on the part of God, that Jesus came to establish the kingdom. He was rejected by the Jews, and so God then set up the church, and we're living in the church age. And yet, what does the Bible have to say?
1: Well, the Bible says that before time even began, God intended to start the church. In Ephesians 3:10, to the intent that now to the principalities and the powers in the heavenly places might be made known through the church the manifold wisdom of God according to the eternal purpose. It didn't happen after he came down here and was disappointed. By the way, if that had happened, who could guarantee it wouldn't happen again?
0: That's right. It didn't happen
1: at all, according to the eternal purpose which he purposed in Christ Jesus our Lord. The Lord's church is a part of a great plan that God had in mind and which was carried out by Christ.
0: That's right.
1: And that meant the building of the church and offering of salvation to the lost.
0: It was woven into the very fabric of the redemptive plan of God.
1: Mm-hmm.
0: And it is just as essential in terms of the redemptive work of God as the death of Jesus on Calvary. As a matter of fact, you know, we're living in a day and time when there are people that say, you know, I would like to have a relationship with Jesus, but I'm not so sure I want to be a part of organized religion or maybe even be a part of a quote-unquote church. And yet, when you look at what the Bible says, the two don't harmonize.
1: Well, every Christian had a relationship to Christ and to God in the church in the first century,
0: That's right. As a matter of fact, the Bible tells us that the saved are in the church. Acts 2:47, the Lord added to the church daily those who were being saved. And in Ephesians 5:23, the Bible tells us that Christ is the Savior of the body. Now, how does one get into the body, Brother Elkins?
1: Well, I tell you what let's do. Let's take what the Bible says.
0: Okay.
1: You know, the Bible says, if any man speak, let him speak as the oracles of God. If any man minister, let him do as of the ability which God giveth, that God in all things may be glorified through Jesus Christ, whom be praise and dominion forever and ever. Why don't we take the account, some accounts, of the conversions of the book of Acts. That's what the book of Acts is about.
0: Okay.
1: What must I do to be saved? And let's discuss the ones that would be the farthest away, see what they were told to do.
0: Okay.
1: And then we'll finally discuss them all the way down to the one who lacked just one thing to do. You remember that Paul and Silas were on a missionary tour, and according to Acts 16, the Bible said they essayed to enter into Bithynia, but the Spirit of Jesus suffered them not. Now the days of miracles are over, but the day of providence is not. But in those days, sometimes the Holy Spirit would tell the apostles where to go, and they always inspired the apostles in what to speak.
0: Mm-hmm.
1: John 16:13, howbeit when he, the Spirit of truth, has come, he will guide you into all truth, for he shall not speak of himself, but whatsoever he shall hear, that shall he speak, and he will show you things to come. Well, that night, particular night, when they had essayed to go into Bithynia, Paul in a vision saw a man from Macedonia, and he was beckoning, the Bible says, to Paul, saying, come over into Macedonia and help us. And so Paul concluded God wanted him to go to Europe to preach. See, he was going into Bithynia, a small province, but God wanted him to go to a bigger area, to the continent of Europe. And so they essayed to go then to Europe. And they soon arrived there, and they came to Neapolis and then Philippi. And on the Sabbath day, they normally went into the synagogue. They knew the Sabbath was not binding now.
0: Mm-hmm.
1: Colossians 2:14, blotting out the handwriting of ordinances that was against us, which was contrary to us, and taking it out of the way and nailing it to the cross. But most of a lot of the Jews didn't know that. So they would go first to the synagogue and often were permitted to speak. Mm-hmm. Sometimes they were mistreated, like, for example, it listed when they, after three Sabbaths, they were cast out of the synagogue. But anyway, they went on the Sabbath day, they went out by the riverside. The Bible says where prayer was wont, W-O-N-T, that is where prayer was intended to be made. And they found a wonderful woman by the name of Lydia, a seller of purple from Thyatira, and she had all of her household there, and they were all women. And so Paul and Silas sat down, and they spake the word of the Lord unto them. And she heard, and she believed, and she was baptized. Well, of course, she became a Christian, for Christ said in Mark 16:16, he that believeth and is baptized shall be saved, but he that believeth not shall be damned. There may be some people listening to us today who do not believe that baptism is necessary. Well, did the Lord tell the truth? Did he know what is necessary for salvation? Wasn't he the one who said, he that believeth and is baptized shall be saved, but he that believeth not shall be damned? Mark 16:16. So she believed she was baptized. Then she said to Paul and Silas, if you have judged me to be faithful as a Christian, if you have judged me to be faithful, come into my house and abide there. I like Lydia for several reasons. One reason is she was always kind to preachers.
0: That's right.
1: She let them stay there at her house. In earlier days when I preached in many meetings, I have a few times been moved from one house to the other during the week. About the time I got accustomed to a new bed, I was moved to another house. But she let them stay there. Well, they would go out to the marketplace and preach. And there was a young damsel, the Bible said, we would say a young lady, possessed of a devil. And she followed them and cried out, these men are the servants of the Most High God, and they do show forth us unto us the way of salvation. This happened for a while, and the Bible said Paul, being grieved, he didn't want to be identified with the devil and his message. Even though she did tell the truth, they were servants of the Most High God, did show forth the way of salvation to them. He turned to her and commanded the devil to come out of her. And when her owners, the people who owned this slave girl, saw that the hope of their gain was gone, the Bible says they caught Paul and Silas. They took them to the magistrates, stripped their clothes from them, and laid many stripes upon them. You know, talking about raising money and getting money, and some even, in this case, the wrong way. Years ago, when I lived in Oak Ridge, Tennessee, we had a daily, a day-a-week radio program. Two congregations that I was on that often, but in Knoxville, Tennessee, there was an all-religious station. So much false doctrine taught on there, not a gospel preacher on there. And I kept trying to get on that program. And I finally got on. There were 22 preachers, denominational preachers that day, and I was the only gospel preacher. When I spoke the first day, I said, don't send any money to me. I'm not interested in your money. I'm interested in your soul. I want you to go to heaven. And if you send it, I would send it back. Mm-hmm. Well, a denominational preacher preceded me, and one followed me. And the one that followed me said about me, the devil's in the studio today, telling you not to send any money. Well, when I got on the next time, I again said and gave scripture. I didn't want people's money. I wanted to teach them mm-hmm. the truth. And he got on again. He said, the devil's back in the studio today, telling you not to send any money. Well, anyway, I was on that program for a good while and had opportunity to teach. But one of those fellows had, he called it a tabernacle. It was a big building. Mm-hmm. And he, well, some of his subjects, he was going to say, he's going to speak on the difference between a polecat and a skunk. I think that'd be amazing, don't you? But anyway, he taught a lot of false doctrine on some matters. So Jim Walden and I decided we would go and challenge him for debate. And we'd offer to discuss those things with him publicly. So we went to his building, and he became so upset he ran out of his own building and left us there and wouldn't do it. A lot of those fellows seem mighty brave, you know, behind a microphone.
0: Sure.
1: But they weren't teaching the truth. But anyway, they came to there, to these, to Philippi, and on the river, went out on the Sabbath day by the riverside, taught the people, baptized Lydia and her household, then stayed there and went to the market every day, cast out the devil from the maiden, and then were severely beaten. You know, I've often wondered, in Galatians 6:17, Paul said, "From henceforth let no man trouble me, for I bear branded on my body the marks of the Lord Jesus." He had scars on his body somewhere. I've wondered if some of those scars might not have been made by that sound and terrible beating he received. They received there at Philippi. I don't know where they're made. I know he had them. Anyway, let's notice, and then both of us discuss this matter. After Paul and Silas had been severely beaten, Acts 16:25-39, and at midnight Paul and Silas prayed. I know I would have been praying, but I don't know whether I could have done the next or not. Prayed and sang praises unto God. And the prisoners heard them. And suddenly there was a great earthquake, so that the foundations of the prison were shaken. And immediately all the doors were opened, and everyone's bands were loosed. And the keeper of the prison, waking out of his sleep, and seeing the prison doors open, he drew out his sword and would have killed himself, supposing the prisoners had been fleeing. But Paul cried with a loud voice, saying, "Do thyself no harm, for we are all here." Then he called for a light and sprang in and came trembling and brought them out and said, "Sirs, what must I do to be saved?" Now, isn't that the most important question a lost man could ask?
0: Sure is. Sure is.
1: What must I do to be saved? Now, notice what they told this alien sinner who never had heard about Christ.
0: Mm-hmm.
1: And they said, "Believe on the Lord Jesus Christ, and thou shalt be saved." Now, what do some denominational preachers say about this? Don't they claim that's all you have to do?
0: Absolutely.
1: Faith only?
0: That I would say that is probably one of the more popular doctrines taught
1: it
0: by
1: is.
0: Those in the denominational world, that all you have to do is believe in the Lord Jesus
1: sure.
0: Christ. But what they misunderstand in this context, and you have to look at every passage in its context and then look at remote context. And you know, the psalmist said, "The sum of thy word is truth."
1: Sure.
0: And there are times when we need to look at the scriptures, the sum totality of scripture, and then draw our conclusions. This man was a Roman jailer. He was a pagan. That's how I would view him.
1: Well, that's right. That's correct.
0: And so when they said, "Believe on the Lord Jesus Christ," you know, if you're going to teach somebody, you have to lay a foundation.
1: Well, you first have to believe.
0: That's right. That's right. And so, you know, before this man would ever be a candidate for New Testament baptism, he needed someone to believe in.
1: Sure.
0: And that was Jesus Christ.
1: Well, you notice the next verse, verse 32. "And they spake unto him the word of the Lord and all of them in his house." Now, you remember Romans 10:17 says, "So then faith cometh by hearing, and hearing by the word of God." He wouldn't have known what to have believed.
0: That's exactly right.
1: If they had not told him.
0: And I think when you look at the context, and you think about the Roman Empire, Brother Elkins. The Roman Empire was a pagan, idolatrous, corrupt system. And later in the Roman Empire, I think about emperors like Domitian, wanted to be addressed as Lord and God. And so here is this pagan jailer, and when he asked the question, "What must I do to be saved?" Paul began with a foundation. And as you said, faith comes by hearing, hearing by the word of God. Before he could ever obey the gospel, he had to come to believe in such
1: sure.
0: things as Jesus being the Son of God.
1: Right. And you know, the next verse says, verse 33, after he did hear, "And he took them the same hour of the night."
0: That's right.
1: "And washed their stripes and was baptized."
0: That's exactly
1: within
0: right.
1: his straightway.
0: And note the contrast between Acts 16 and Acts chapter 2. When Peter preached the gospel on Pentecost Day in the city of Jerusalem, in presenting Christ to them, He said, "You men of Israel, hear these words. Jesus of Nazareth, a man approved of God among you by many wonders and signs and miracles, which God did by him in your midst, They already believed in Jesus.
1: So there's no use to tell them that. The next step was to repent.
0: That's exactly right. They already believed in the Savior.
1: But you see, this man didn't.
0: That's exactly
1: so
0: right.
1: So believe on the Lord Jesus Christ, and thou shalt be saved. You know, in coming to this building, if there were 5 miles, and you asked somebody at the outset how far, and he knew he'd say 5 miles. But if you travel 1 mile, he wouldn't say 5 miles, he'd say 4 miles.
0: That's right. That's
1: and
0: right.
1: Then if you travel another, he'd say 3 and 2 and 1 till you finally got there.
0: Think also about when Philip went down to Samaria, and the Bible says he preached Christ to them in Acts chapter 8, verse 5. Mm-hmm. In verse 12, remember what Philip did?
1: Well, but when they believed Philip preaching good tidings concerning the kingdom of God, and the name of Jesus Christ, they were baptized, both men and women.
0: That's right.
1: He preached the truth about the church, which is the kingdom of God. He preached the truth about the authority of Christ, the name of Christ.
0: That's right.
1: And you know, Colossians 3:17 says, and whatsoever you do in word or deed, do all, word is what you say, deeds what you do. Do all in the name of the Lord Jesus Christ, giving thanks unto God the Father by him. They were baptized, both men and women. No little babies were baptized.
0: That's exactly right.
1: Now, why wouldn't we baptize little babies?
0: Well, because babies, infants,
1: they're pure.
0: That's exactly right. They have committed no sin. I did an article a week or so ago about Prince George, the little baby that was to be christened. I think about a week ago Wednesday.
1: Mm-hmm.
0: And so I went back and looked at the Articles of Faith in the Church of England, and they believe that an infant is born a sinner.
1: Going depraved.
0: Well, Ezekiel chapter 18, verse 20 says, the son shall not bear the iniquity of the father.
1: And the soul that sinneth, it shall die, but a child has committed no sin.
0: And I asked that question, what sin has this baby committed? John said, whoever committeth sin transgresseth the law. That baby hadn't transgressed any law.
1: Not at all. And you know, there's another thing. Christ said, suffer little children to come unto me and forbid them not. For of such belongeth the kingdom of heaven. We have to be forgiven and become pure as a child.
0: That's
1: if
0: right.
1: A child were a sinner, they'd be saying we have to become little sinners. And that's the Bible doesn't teach.
0: That's right.
1: That.
0: And then if you go further in Acts chapter 8, when Philip came in contact with the eunuch from Ethiopia, he had been to Jerusalem to worship. He was on his way back home. And he's reading from Isaiah chapter 53. Philip asked that man if he understood what he was reading. Understandeth thou what you're reading? He said, how can I except some man guide me? Well, he was reading from Isaiah 53 about the suffering servant. And so what did Philip do?
1: Well, Philip began at the same scripture and preached unto him Jesus.
0: That's exactly right.
1: And of course, when he asked, first of all, the eunuch wanted desired him to come up into the chariot and sit with him. And the place of the scripture where he read was this, he was led as a sheep to the slaughter and like a lamb dumb before his shearer. So opened he not his mouth. In his humiliation, his judgment was taken away. And notice this, and who shall declare his generation? As a child, for his life is taken from the earth. As a child, I used to read that and didn't quite understand that. Who shall declare his generation? Well, the word means describe his generation. Such a wicked generation that would kill the pure
0: Son of God.
1: And you remember that the eunuch answered Philip and said, I pray thee, of whom speaketh the prophet this? Of himself or of some other man? He didn't know why Isaiah was talking about himself or somebody else. And notice what Philip did. And by the way, I want to mention this. People say preach Christ and leave baptism out of it. Let's see whether or not it happened here. And Philip opened his mouth and began the same scripture, preached unto him Jesus. And as they went on their way, they came unto a certain water. And the eunuch said, see, here is water. What did hinder me to be baptized? Now, there's nothing explicitly said that's recorded that Philip said. But when you preach Christ, you preach the necessity of baptism. I don't know how many times I've heard and read from preachers who say, you preach Christ and leave baptism out of it. You don't preach Christ correctly unless you do. You notice in the case of Philip earlier, you mentioned Acts 8:5, where he went down to Samaria and preached Jesus to them. Well, now notice that the points of that sermon, three of them, Acts 8:12. But when they believed Philip preaching good tidings concerning the kingdom of God and the name of Jesus Christ, they were baptized, both men and women, but he was preaching Christ.
0: That's right.
1: Now he's preaching Christ to the eunuch. And so The eunuch said, "See, here is water. What doth hinder me to be baptized?" I've been to that place, and our guide said that was the same place. I don't know whether it was or not, but it had to be in that general area. And there was still water there. But you know, if there had been no water there, I would have known there was, for the Bible, at one time the Bible said there was.
0: There would have been. And what that says to me, when you look at Acts chapter 8, and you think about the conversion of those in Samaria, the conversion of the eunuch, in preaching Jesus, if you're going to preach the man, you have to preach the plan.
1: Sure.
0: Baptism is cross-centered and Christ-centered. And so to tell somebody about Jesus and then not tell them what to do to become a part of his family, that makes no sense at all.
1: Well, it would be like someone hasn't taken a bath in a month. Somebody said a man and a goat live together, and somebody asked him, "What are you going to do about the smell?" He said, "Let the goat get accustomed to it." And I believe I'd rather smell a goat than a man wouldn't take a bath for a month. But anyway, suppose a man had not taken a bath in a month and he was filthy. And someone had plenty of hot water and they filled the tub and they put some kind of detergent, does everything, I think. Put something like that in there and told him to go in, change his clothes, take a bath. And he said, "Well, hallelujah, I believe I'm clean." He wouldn't smell any better. He wouldn't be clean. He would have to come in contact with that cleansing agency.
0: That's right.
1: And what's in that water? You cannot be saved, Hebrews 9:22 says, for without the shedding of blood there is no remission.
0: That's right.
1: Until you're baptized, because you're baptized into the death of Christ.
0: That's exactly right. And the only way to get into Christ is to be baptized into Jesus Christ. Romans
1: exactly.
0: Chapter 6, verse 3, Paul said, "Know ye not that all we who were baptized into Christ have put on Christ?"
1: And you know, there's a difference in into.
0: We've been baptized into his death,
1: right.
0: Rather.
1: You know what? We believe unto righteousness. Romans 10:10. We repent unto righteousness. Acts 18. We confess unto righteousness. And then we're baptized into. When we came to this building, all the way to the door, we came unto the building. Mm-hmm. But when we stepped from without to within, we came into.
0: That's right.
1: There's a many of a person, many of them a good character, but have never contacted the blood.
0: That's right. You know, New Testament baptism, when we think about the church and preaching Christ and preaching New Testament baptism, baptism stands between the sinner and salvation. Mark 16:16, Jesus said, "He that believeth and is baptized shall be saved. He that believeth not shall be damned." It stands between the sinner and the remission of sins. Acts 2:38. They were told to repent, be baptized in the name of Jesus Christ for the remission of sins. It stands between the sinner and the washing away of sins. Acts 22:16. The Bible tells us that Saul of Tarsus was instructed to arise and be baptized and wash away his sins. Furthermore, it stands between the sinner and the church of Christ, because Paul taught in 1 Corinthians 12:13 that by one Spirit they were all baptized into one body. So that means when we obey the gospel, if I understand Scripture correctly, God places us in the one body, which is the church.
1: That's exactly right. And furthermore, there's just one church.
0: That's right.
1: In 1 Corinthians 12:20, that same chapter that you referred to in 1 Corinthians 12:20, in verse 20, "Yet now there are many members," but listen, "yet but one body."
0: Body.
1: There's just one church. And people ought not to be afraid nor ashamed to teach what the Bible teaches on that. And by the way, let me ask you this. Are Brother Hickson and I your enemies because we tell you the truth? That's what Paul said to the Galatians.
0: So true.
1: And Galatians 4:16, we're your friends.
0: That's right.
1: We want to go to heaven. We want you to go.
0: Well, that's right. And the reason people need to be in the church is because the church is the house of the saved. Mm-hmm. The Bible says the Lord added to the church daily those who were being saved. Well, what had the saved done to get into that relationship with God?
1: That's right. And furthermore, isn't it true you can't join the church?
0: That's so true.
1: But you can be added to the church.
0: You can be added to it.
1: I taught school, elementary school, was principal of elementary school many years ago. And in that community, there was a large family. That couple had either 17 or 19 children, I don't recall which. The name was St. John. And they came to school there where I taught, some of them. And, you know, when one of those children are born, the parents and the children that were already born didn't get together and say, well, here's another one. Let's vote on him, see whether he's a St. John or not.
0: That's right.
1: He was a St. John by birth. When he opened his eyes, he was a St. John. Well, when you obey the gospel of Christ, the Lord adds you to his church, just
0: That's
1: like
0: right.
1: he did to that family, the child that came along, whichever one.
0: That's right.
1: And you didn't have a joining process. And you don't join the church. You don't read of that. But you do read where the Lord acts, well, Acts 2:41. Then they that gladly received his word were baptized, and the same day they were added unto them.
0: About 3,000.
1: About 3,000 souls. You know, there are two or three expressions that are widely used and misused that are never used in the Bible, never used in the New Testament. And that is joining the church of your choice, and getting religion.
0: Mm-hmm.
1: None of those are scriptural.
0: Well, that's right. And if, you know, I think, you know, the idea of the church is so misunderstood in our world, and so many different religious organizations. And yet Paul taught in 1 Corinthians chapter 1, verse 10, that there are to be no divisions among us. And the way to counter division, he said, that ye all speak the same thing.
1: And yet people say you can't see the Bible alike. That sounds like you can see it alike, doesn't it?
0: Sounds like it to me. I mean, if when Jesus prayed in the shadow of the cross in John 17, his prayer was that they might all be one through their word, that is, through the words of the apostles. Now, either we can believe truth and understand truth, or we can't. And Jesus said, you shall know the truth, and the truth shall make you free. And so when we come to an understanding of truth, we obey it. And really, the means by which we eradicate division in the world today is this book, which we call the Bible.
1: That's right, and Ephesians 5:17 says, wherefore be not unwise, but understanding what the will of the Lord is. If the Lord gave us a book that we cannot understand, and then we're condemned because we didn't understand it, God would not be the fair God that he is.
0: That's right.
1: And suppose that you're going to town, into some town, and you come to a light that is red, and you go through that making 80 miles an hour, and a patrolman stops you and says, didn't you see that light? It was red. And suppose you say, well, yeah, red means go forward to me. You'd probably get a bigger fine. We can understand traffic lights alike, can't we?
0: That's right. Well, there's one standard. You mentioned a traffic light. I think about a ruler. 12 inches is a foot. It's a foot in America. It's mm-hmm. a foot in Europe. It's a standard.
1: It is.
0: And God's word is the standard. And by the way, this is the book that's going to judge us one day. There will be no confessions of faith, no manuals, no doctrines and commandments of men that will be set aside to judge man. Only this book.
1: That's exactly right. Well, back to this conversion. You know, I think we got to the point, and then we talked about other things.
0: I think we may have to. Looks like our time is almost gone, Brother Eckhart. We may have to pick it up on another occasion. But you're right. When we look at that conversion story, the eunuch was baptized into Christ, wasn't he?
1: Mm-hmm. And you know what? Everybody had to be baptized into Christ.
0: That's right.
1: For Christ said, he that believeth in his baptized shall be saved, but he that believeth not shall be damned. I enjoy these programs, or we hope people who view this enjoy it.
0: Well, we do, and thank you for your comments today, Brother Elkins. And
1: it's
0: been good to be together. Good to be with you.
1: Thank you.
0: And we appreciate so much the opportunity to study with you, and we hope that the things that we have said today have spawned interest in your study of God's Word. And we hope to be back with you again real soon. And if you have any questions or comments, please let us know. Hope to see you soon. God bless you all.
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All authority has been given to me in heaven and on earth. Go, therefore, and make disciples of all the nations, baptizing them in the name of the Father, and of the Son, and of the Holy Spirit, teaching them to observe all things that I have commanded you. And lo, I am with you always, even

There was a certain rich man clothed in purple and fine linen, faring sumptuously every day. And a certain beggar named Lazarus laid at his gate full of sores, desiring to be fed with the crumbs that fell from the rich man's table. Yea, even the dogs came and licked his sores. Came to pass that the beggar died and was carried away by the angels into Abraham's bosom. The rich man also died and was buried. And in Hades he lifted up his eyes, being in torments, and seeth Abraham afar off and Lazarus in his bosom. And he cried and said, Father Abraham, I pray thee, send Lazarus that he may dip the tip of his finger in water and cool my tongue, for I'm in anguish in this flame. And Abraham said, Son, remember that thou and thy lifetime receivest thy good things, and in like manner Lazarus evil things. But now here he is comforted, and thou art in anguish. And besides all this, there's a great gulf fixed between us, that none may cross over from thence to us, nor may any pass from hence to you. He said, I pray thee therefore, Father, that thou would send him back to my father's house. For I have five brethren, that he may testify unto them, lest they also come to this place of torment. And Abraham said, they have Moses and the prophets, let them hear them. But he said, nay, Father Abraham, but if one go to them from the dead, they will repent. And Abraham said, if they hear not Moses and the prophets, neither will they be persuaded though one should rise from the dead. Friends, that's a very familiar passage of Scripture. Luke chapter 16, verses 19 through 31. This passage introduces us to two prominent characters. Number one, as we said, the rich man. I mean every need of his supplied in this material world. Good home, no doubt, to live in, a warm bed to sleep in, fine food, and of his choice. Maybe a sleek chariot to carry him from one point to another. Now, someone may ask, well, is there anything wrong with that? Oh, no, no, nothing wrong with the accumulation of material goods at all. Oh, but we need to listen to the Lord in the Sermon on the Mount, Matthew chapter 6 at verse 19. He said, lay not up for yourselves treasures upon the earth, where moth and rust consume, where thieves break through and steal, but lay up for thyselves treasures in heaven, where neither moth nor rust doth consume, where thieves do not break through nor steal. Oh, verse 21, the reason for this, for where thy treasure is, there will thy heart be also. Now let's analyze that just a moment. Lay not up for yourselves treasures upon the earth, where moth and rust consume, thieves break through and steal. Lord, are you saying that it's wrong for me to have a certain amount of this earth's goods, maybe my home paid for and a little bit saved up for a rainy day? Oh, why, certainly not. Where there's no vision, the people perish. Proverbs 29 at verse 18. You need to make preparation for the future. That's not what he's saying. It's the contrast. It's where you place the emphasis in life. Notice what he's saying. Don't place the emphasis upon the accumulation of material wealth. Now, if you have business acumen and you're able to earn your... well, that's fine, nothing wrong. But lay up for yourself treasures in heaven, where neither moth nor rust doth consume, where thieves do not break through nor steal. You see, he's interested in your heart, where thy treasure is, that is, what you are primarily concerned with, where you place the emphasis of your life. Oh, that's where your heart is found. Yes, sir. So remember, nothing here is permanent. Everything here will pass. Even the old physical body in which you dwell, it can only remain here for a short time. So it's where we place the emphasis. Now, this passage here, Luke 16, 19 through 31, talks about the rich man. Has an abundance of this earth's good. In and of itself, there's nothing wrong with that. But it also introduces to us Lazarus, a poor man. As a matter of fact, he knew what suffering and hunger and privation were all about. As a matter of fact, he had very little and was dependent upon other people for the necessities of life. That's not a pleasant situation at all. But the Lord here is making a contrast. The extremely rich with the extremely poor. And he's doing that for a purpose, and we will observe that.
Yes, this rich man, Luke describes him as a certain rich man. Oh, and he refers to Lazarus by name. You know, that seems to give it a real setting, doesn't it? On occasion, someone, when you quote this particular passage, will say, oh, well, that's just a parable. As if they meant by that what is taught here is not particularly significant. Oh, it isn't true. It's just a hypothetical case. Friend, even if this were a parable, that word parable, as you know, is from two root words, para, beside, and balo, to cast. Parable suggests throwing down beside of. That is, the purpose being to point out analogies or likenesses. Thus, the parables of the Lord were very familiar stories. His auditors were familiar with the parable that he used, and from that with which they were familiar, he drew spiritual principles that they were not quite so well acquainted with. So his parables were always simple, basic stories. I doubt that Luke chapter 16, 19 through 31 is actually a parable. If it is, his auditors would not be familiar, really, with what he's actually teaching. But I want us to make some observations from this passage of Scripture. The rich man, it's obvious from this passage here in Luke 16, 19 through 31, that a child of God can be lost. You know, there are a few people in the religious world today who would suggest that, once saved, always saved. Oh, impossible for a child of God to so sin as to finally be lost. And a man of a past generation was wont to say, no matter what sin a man may commit, from murder to adultery, makes a soul in no more danger of being lost. Can you imagine people so misunderstanding the Word of God? Yes, this passage shows us that a child of God can be lost. You see, you know that the rich man was a child of God. Oh, he referred to Abraham as father, and Abraham referred to him as son. Now, you do recall that God chose a people for his own possession and their progenitor, a man named Abram, which means exalted father. Oh, his name was later changed to Abraham. That is, the father of many nations. Now, this man's descendants were Hebrews. They were the chosen people of God. They were God's children. When a male child was born to Jewish parents and he was circumcised on the eighth day, he was automatically considered a child of God. He later, of course, had to be taught to know the Lord and to walk in the Lord's instruction, etc. And that's a basic difference between the law of Moses and the dispensation of grace or the teaching of Christ. As Jeremiah said, you remember, Jeremiah 31, beginning at verse 31, "Behold, the days come that I'll make a new covenant with the house of Israel and with the house of Judah, not according to the covenant that I made with their fathers in the day that I took them by the hand to lead them forth out of the land of Egypt. For they continued not in my covenant, and I regarded them not, saith the Lord." Oh, but this is the covenant that I will make with them after those days. Oh, I'll put my laws into their heart. Write them upon their mind. Oh, but notice he said, "They shall not teach every man his neighbor and every man his brother, saying, Know the Lord, for all shall know me, from the least to the greatest." Oh, the Hebrew writer, by the way, quoted that, did he not? Sure. Made it quite clear that in the Christian age, the Christian, the child of God, does not have to be taught to know the Lord. He couldn't have become a child of God until and unless he knew the Lord. So it is by faith in the Christian age, our understanding of the love of God and the sacrifice that was made for our salvation, and based upon that motivation, we give our lives to the Lord. In obedience to his will, we thus become his children. So there is, of course, that difference between the law of Moses and the teaching of Jesus Christ. You see, the law of Moses and the prophets applied to this man's father's house and to his brethren. Well, the law of Moses applied only to the descendants of Abraham. So we can conclude, logically, that the rich man was a child of God. And here he is in Tartarus,
Hades, that portion reserved for the reception of the souls of those who were sinful, did not know the Lord. He is in the flames of torment. And a child of God? That's correct. But you know, even if this just suggests that a child of God may be lost, that becomes evident when you read the Bible, does it not? What was it Paul said in 1 Corinthians chapter 7? What about verse 29? Well, he said, I buffet my body and bring it into subjection, lest after having preached to others, I myself should be a castaway. Paul, man, you were chosen of the Lord. You're an apostle. You've received the Holy Spirit and miraculously able to teach you inerrantly the Word of God. Right. That did not change Paul's responsibility for his faith and commitment to Jesus Christ, to live according to the Lord's instruction. How did he do that? He said, I buffet my body and bring it into subjection. Ooh. You see, old Satan's the god of this world. 2 Corinthians 4, verse 4. He has almost unlimited resources through which to place before you temptation, stumbling blocks, difficulties, and the old flesh, if we allow it to be dominant in our lives, will lead us astray. Paul said, I buffet my body and keep it under subjection. See, the works of the flesh, which are these, fornication, uncleanness, lasciviousness, idolatry, etc. Oh, these things, temptation to the flesh. No, not to the faithful child of God. Oh, and it's interesting to observe that Satan has no power to override my faith, to enter into my life and destroy me against my will. No, sir. That's what Christ did by his death. You remember, Hebrews 2, 14 and 15. Since then the children are sharers in flesh and blood, he also himself partook of the same, that through death he might bring to naught him that had the power of death, that is the devil, and might deliver all of them who through fear of death were all their lifetime subject to bondage. So I don't have to worry about Satan entering my life against my will. No, sir. If I do as Paul did, buffet my body, focus my attention upon spiritual matters, be sure that I order my life by a thus saith the Lord, then Satan is powerless. There's no quit, but it is essential that I buffet the body. Our works of the flesh are manifest, fornication, uncleanness, idolatry, lasciviousness, every kind of ungodliness. So I need to guard against the commission of that kind of thing, turning my attention away from him who died to redeem my soul. Focus is important. Oh, yes, the child of God can be lost. Didn't Paul tell us that in writing to the Christians in the region of Galatia? Now, he's warning them about the false teaching of the Judaizing teachers. Judaizing teacher. Yes, these were Jews, some of whom had obeyed the fundamental principles of the gospel, and yet they held a certain tenets of the law, and they were telling the Christian people in that area that, hey, you've got to be circumcised as well as be baptized. Ooh, Paul said, I'm warning you, if you receive circumcision, Christ will profit you nothing. No, you are severed from Christ. You are fallen away from grace, Galatians chapter 5 at verse 4. So we cannot justify our religious practice in the Christian age by Old Testament teaching. No, Christ came and fulfilled the law, and we're familiar with that, of course. Matthew chapter 5, 17 and 18, he filled it full and, of course, took it out of the way, nailing it to his cross, Colossians 2, 14 through 17. Therefore, no man can judge me with regard to meat or drink or a new moon or a feast day or a Sabbath day, which are a shadow of the good things to come. Oh, but the body, the substance, is Christ's. You see, you can't take the Old Testament today and say, Watkins, now you don't keep the Lord's word. You don't observe the Sabbath day. Right, do that and you'll lose your soul. I'm not a Jew. I didn't live before Christ died. So the Old Testament never applied to me at all, and it applies to no one today authoritatively. Oh, indeed, contains many lessons. Whatsoever things were written aforetime were written for our learning, that through patience and through comfort of the Scriptures we might have hope. Oh, no question about that, Romans 15 and verse 4. So I need a knowledge of the Old Testament, but it is not

Corinthians chapter 10, beginning at verse 1. He said, I would not have you ignorant, brethren, that our fathers were all under the cloud, all passed through the sea, were all baptized in the cloud and in the sea unto Moses. What is he saying? When they left the bondage of Egypt, oh, that occurred when they were baptized, figuratively speaking, in the cloud and in the sea. Oh, just as today, when we by faith are baptized into Christ, the old man of sin is done away, Romans chapter 6, verses 6 and 7. What is he saying? We leave the bondage of sin and come into a conciliatory, a harmonious, right relationship with God. When do we do that? When we're baptized into Christ. That's for the remission of sins, Acts 2:38, to wash away your sins, Acts 22 at verse 16. But notice what Paul is saying here. We'll not have you ignorant, brethren, that our fathers were all under the cloud and all passed through the sea. Were all baptized in the cloud and in the sea unto Moses. Did all eat of the same spiritual food? Did all drink of the same spiritual drink? For they drank of the rock that followed them, and the rock was Christ. Now listen. Howbeit, with most of them, God was not well pleased, for they were overthrown in the wilderness. Oh, he said, these things happened unto them by way of example, that we should not sin as they also sinned. And he enumerates a number of the sins of ancient Israel here, and he talks of the consequences, the suffering that was endured, the punishment inflicted upon them. Oh, then in verse 11 he said, these things happened unto them by way of example, and they are written for our admonition, upon whom the ends of the ages are come. So in verse 12 he said, let him that thinketh he standeth take heed lest he fall. Paul, to whom are you writing? Oh, he's writing to the church at Corinth. He's writing to the children of God. What did you say? These people were God's servants. They were God's children. Oh, but with most of them, God was not well pleased. Their dead bodies fell in the wilderness, one version says. So he's saying to me, these things happen unto them by way of example. They're written for our admonition, upon whom the ends of the ages are come. Then be careful, Watkins. Yes, sir. Ah, take heed. Yes, sir. It's so easy to go the way of Satan, to lose sight of the spiritual goals in life, and to lose your soul. Yeah, the child of God can be, well, someone says, preacher, I mean, I'm just in the flesh, and I'm powerless. I can't resist. Oh, the next verse, verse 13. This is 1 Corinthians chapter 10. There hath no temptation taken you, but such as man can bear. For God is faithful, who will not allow you to be tempted above that you are able, but will with the temptation make also the way of escape. Now, that doesn't mean I just fold my hands and I'll do what I want to. No, sir. What did you say, Paul? Buffet, my buddy. Bring it into subjection. It is a continuous process. This thing of commitment, dedication to Jesus Christ requires diligent, regular study and application of his word. Because clothed in flesh, old Satan's resourcefulness, as we said, is unlimited. It's the easiest thing in the world to be led astray. But it doesn't have to happen. But a child of God can indeed be lost. There's no question about that. John chapter 15, didn't Jesus say, I am the true vine? Oh, he said, every branch in me that beareth not fruit. What's that? I am the true vine. My Father is the vine dresser, the husbandman. Oh, every branch in me that beareth not fruit, he taketh it away. Every branch that beareth fruit, he cleanseth it, that it may bear more fruit. Already you are clean because of the words which I have spoken unto you. Abide in me, and I in you, as the branch cannot bear fruit of itself, except it abide in the vine. So neither can ye, except you abide in me. Oh, herein is my Father glorified, that you bear. What's he saying? I must abide in Christ. How do I do that? Oh, through the study and application of his word. I become more and more Christ-like. Oh, and in so doing, he came to accomplish the will of the Father, seeking to save that which was lost, Luke 19:10. That's my mission. That's what I'm concerned with. Perfectly? No, I'm a sinner. I make mistakes. Oh, but under the protective custody of the blood of Christ, I endeavor by way of commitment, dedication, to walk with the Lord. You see?

0: the child of God can be lost. That's demonstrated right here. The rich man was a child of God. But then there's another observation to be made from this passage. Reversed conditions beyond this life will bring great and terrible surprises to many. The poor man on earth, deficiency, hunger, he had nothing, and I dare say had very, very few friends, if any. Oh, but at death, he found convoys of angels bearing him gently to Abraham's bosom. The rich man on earth with every need supplied, people around him looking up to him and serving him, and all of the money he needed, and all of beyond the grave, had not one friend. Not one friend. Truly, the saved leave all sorrows behind. The lost leave all joys behind. Friends, that should say something to me. To accumulate the earth's goods is of no value spiritually. Oh, and if I concentrate on that, well, the statement of Jesus, that very familiar statement, Matthew 16, verse 26, "For what shall a man be profited if he should gain the whole world and lose his own soul?" Most people miss the point in life. You're not living just for this immediate physical relationship and existence. No, no. You're immortal, made in the image and the likeness of God. You'll live forever. So then you need to order this material life, this physical existence, so as to please him who can provide for you in the world to come. That's what salvation is all about. Reversed conditions beyond this life will bring great and terrible surprises to men. Matthew 7, that familiar passage, verse 21. Jesus said, "Not everyone that saith unto me, Lord, Lord, shall enter the kingdom of heaven, but he that doeth the will of my Father who is in heaven." Now listen to it. "Many will come unto me in that day, saying, Lord, Lord, did we not prophesy, that is, teach in your name? In your name cast out demons? In your name do many mighty works? Then will I profess unto them, Depart from me, you workers of iniquity, I never knew you." Friends, that's going to happen to multiplied millions of people. No, no, good people. It's deeply religious people. They have membership in something they've joined. They've been taught this or that, about 2,000 differing religions in this country alone. And that's because about 2,000 differing doctrines have been taught. People have followed the manual, the discipline, the catechism, the confession of faith, the Book of Mormon, and they're lost. Good people? Oh, fine neighbors, wonderful folk, honest, sincere, deeply religious. What did you say, Lord? Depart from me, you workers of iniquity. Did he say, I know you're not? No, no, no, no. That would suggest earlier knowledge, but due to their indifference or unfaithfulness, he doesn't know them at judgment. He didn't say that. No, sir. He said, I never knew you. Friends, anything, as we've said many times, that you can join that is religious in nature will condemn you. Check it out. When we obey the Lord by faith, oh, then he knows us. He recognizes his own will, and when I submit thereto, I am recipient of the blessings predicated thereupon. You see, to be saved, I have to believe that Christ is the Son of God. John 8, verse 24, I must repent, Luke 13, 3 and 5. Oh, then to confess that Jesus Christ is the Son of God and be buried with him in baptism. This is the Lord's will. He that believeth and is baptized shall be saved. Oh, the Lord knows those who do that. They are the children of God. But many people think that salvation is by faith only, or another has this idea or that, friends. Jesus said, I never knew you. Religious people, think about it.
1: 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If you need help locating a congregation in your area, or if you would like more information about the church described in the Bible, please contact us. Preaching the Gospel is under the oversight of the elders at the Highland Church of Christ in Dalton, Georgia. And now, back to James Watkins.
0: We were making observations based on Luke chapter 16, verses 19 through 31. You remember the rich man and Lazarus? A number of observations. Of course, you can only speak so long on this particular program, but there's another thing to be observed here. Consciousness does not cease at the point of physical death. Oh, no. The rich man was able to see, to cry out, to beg, to plead. Oh, he remembered what happened to him while he was on the earth. No, it doesn't say that he remembered what was going on while he's in Haiti. No. But what happened to him while he was on the earth, well, he understood that perfectly. Say, he had plenty. The consciousness does not cease at the point of death. I need to remember that. Ooh. It's so important, friends, that we make adequate preparation.

In Acts chapter 19, people were baptized into Christ and the church was established in Ephesus. Later, Paul wrote them a letter and said that they had been saved by God's grace through faith. But what exactly does that mean? Number one, grace is God's part. Titus 2:11 says the grace of God appeared bringing salvation to all men, instructing us. God's grace instructed Noah how to survive the flood, instructed Joshua how to conquer Jericho, and today it instructs us how to be saved from our sins. Number two, salvation is through faith. It's interesting, many of the Greek manuscripts say through the faith in Ephesians 2:8. Faith is our part in obeying God's plan. It's the gospel. Hebrews 5:9 says God is the author of eternal salvation to those who obey Him. Obey what? His plan, the gospel. And how? Well, we hear the gospel, believe it, repent of our sins, confess His name, and are finally baptized into Christ, where we contact His blood and our sins are washed away.

Hello, and welcome again to our study of the book of 1 Corinthians. You'll remember that in our last lesson, we were looking at the end of 1 Corinthians chapter 6. The Apostle Paul made some interesting points that we need to grab hold of because they certainly will impact our day-to-day living for Christ. The first thing that he stated that we certainly want to remember is all things are not helpful. We have freedom in Christ. There is no doubt about that. But that freedom, it should not be exercised without regard for other people. Some of the things that I might be free to do, because I know they're not sinful, could be very damaging to other folks in the body. And we're going to see more about that when we get to chapter 8 in particular of 1 Corinthians. So Paul says, even though I am free, all things are not helpful for me to be involved in. He then said, we are members of Christ, and particularly our bodies are members of Christ. This was important because of the sin that he was going to wrestle with in the next few verses that we'll be looking at again just real briefly in review. And he wanted them to realize that we've been joined to Christ. In the church, we are part of the body of Christ. The church is described as the body of Christ, for example, in Ephesians 1 in the last several verses. So we want to be careful that we do not are not involved in joining Christ to a harlot. We are one in spirit with Jesus Christ. And as such, because we are a part of his body, when we participate in sexual immorality and are joined to someone, not our mate, not our legal in God's eyes mate, then we are effectively involving Jesus in sin. In Corinth, it was easy to say harlot because there were temple prostitutes that served in the temple of Aphrodite, and they would have understood exactly what he was talking about. You can't be involved in this, he was saying, because you make Christ be one with a harlot. So then he reminds us we are bought with a price. We are a blood-bought people. As such, we our bodies are the dwelling places of the Holy Spirit. Now, coming out of that discussion, Paul next takes up a number of questions that the church at Corinth had

0: his hand.
1: Chapter 7 opens up with a very interesting statement. Listen to Paul. Now, concerning the things of which you wrote to me, it is good for a man not to touch a woman. Again, we don't know anything about this letter, I assume, that they wrote to Paul, except what Paul reveals to us. Now, there are a number of questions in the letter that they sent him, or in the note that they sent him. The first series of questions are all about marriage. And J.W. McGarvey does a great job as he looks at this chapter of trying to imagine what the question was. And I think he's at least close enough that we could say, yeah, I believe that captures the idea. The first question that he sees is, coming from the Corinthians, is something like this. Is marriage to be desired by a Christian or to be avoided? Now, we might say, wait a minute, why get into that? But now, think back to what we just reviewed from 1 Corinthians chapter 6, where he talks about this special relationship that Christians have with the Lord, that we are one with Him, and you might imagine that they would be a little bit concerned about this if they've heard that type of teaching from Paul before. And so, is it to be desired or avoided? Paul begins his answer by saying, it is good for a man not to touch a woman. The word touch there is much more than just, you know, shake hands with her or pat her on her shoulder or something like that. This is talking about intimate relations. If we're going to talk about whether or not a man ought to marry or ought not to marry, then obviously this is a critical thing to understand. Now, I believe that as we go on in the chapter, we're going to see that all of Paul's answers are influenced by, seasoned by, if you would, the distress that the church either was under or would be under, and he answers on that basis. So we want to be careful about taking these things too far. Marriage is the place where God designed that all of us could fulfill our natural desire for intimacy. We've already referred earlier in our study to Hebrews chapter 13, which talks about the marriage bed is undefiled. That is, the marriage bed is where God expects us to find our desire for intimacy fulfilled. So I think marriage is made for man. In fact, if you go back to Genesis chapter 2, you'll remember that God saw it was not good for man to be alone. And then he made him a helper that was suitable to him or comparable to him, a complement, if you would, to him. So marriage was designed by God for the good of mankind. So that being the way that it was, then we've got to see that Paul answers based on a current circumstance, which may or may not be the case with any of us. So it'd be good not to get married. That's basically what he just said. But now watch verse 2. Nevertheless, because of sexual immorality, let each man have his own wife, and let each woman have her own husband. As we've already noted, the only intimate relationships that God allows are those relationships within marriage. So, if you or I must fulfill our desires for intimacy, then the Apostle Paul would say they should be fulfilled in marriage. So, if your desire is compelling, then go ahead. You men, get a wife. You women, find a husband. That is God's plan. Verse 3, let the husband render to his wife the affection due her, and likewise also the wife to her husband. Now, think about this. If marriage is designed by God to fulfill our need for intimacy, then shouldn't both parties in the marriage be determined to help fulfill their mate's needs? And Paul's obvious answer is yes. That we cannot afford to deprive one another. That in fact, each of us is to look out for the needs of the other. Now, let's not get carried away here. I do not believe that there is any indication here that if a man had some kind of a sinful fantasy that he wanted to involve his wife, I don't believe she has to submit to that. This is an intimate relationship with husband and wife, everything being acceptable in the sight of God. But if it's all acceptable, then both parties ought to look out for the needs of the other within the marriage. So verse 4, the wife does not have authority over her own body, but the husband does. And likewise, the husband does not have authority over his own body, but the wife does. So in a marriage, I am there to please my wife. My wife is there to please me. And in a certain sense, we both yield to one another, or if you would even, we submit to one another in these things. Now, for years, there were folks that looked at the Bible and men and women, and they basically said, excuse me, women don't need fulfillment. Well, Paul thought differently by inspiration. And I will tell you that from what I can read and what has been reported to me by good God-fearing women, that they do have desires. Now, they may not be natured exactly the same as a man's, but they do have a desire for a closeness, for touch, for intimacy that's there. And we men who are their husbands need to fulfill that. Verse 5, do not deprive one another, except with consent for a time, that you may give yourselves to fasting and prayer, and come together again, so that Satan does not tempt you because of your lack of self-control. So, listen to what he's saying here. Excuse me. He's saying that we cannot withhold intimate relationships. I'm not going to elaborate too deeply on that, except to say this. Sometimes intimacy is used by one party or another in a marriage as a type of a weapon. If you don't do what I say, then you know, we just won't enjoy one another for the foreseeable future. Paul says, don't do that. Don't deprive your mate. He's already warned very clearly about what this is there for. It's to keep the man, keep the woman from going out and seeking fulfillment in a place that God does not agree to nor believe in. He set up marriage for that purpose. And that is what Paul says ought to drive us to be sure that we take care of the needs of our mate. Now, he does give an exception. If the two of you, and notice he does not say you must do this, but if the two of you, husband and wife, agree that there is some special spiritual matter that needs to be dealt with, and you're going to fast, and you're going to pray, and you're not going to have intimate relationships, if you both agree on it, then do it. But give a time limit. Why, Paul? Why give a time limit? And the answer is quite clear here. You come back together at the end of that time limit, a specified time, because you don't want Satan to tempt you. In other words, an open-ended, a non-ending agreement that we're going to devote ourselves to prayer and fasting and no intimacy, that agreement, if it has no end to it, is a danger. Either the husband or the wife, or we could say the husband and the wife, might be tempted to go outside of marriage in order to find the fulfillment of that desire that they're looking for. So Paul says, make sure you put a limit on it. It's fine if you both agree to it. You don't both have to go down that road. But if you do, be sure when the period of time is over that you go right back to fulfilling one another's natural desires. So, verse 6, he says, but I say this as a concession, not as a commandment. So, he's not commanding them to stop having intimate relations for a period of time, devote themselves to prayer and fasting, and then come back together. That's not the command. Instead, he's saying this is something you could do. And I'm saying it so that you know that that is available. Verse 7. But I wish that all men were even as I myself. But each one has his own gift from God, one in this manner and another in that. Paul, what are you saying? You would that everybody was like you. Well, Paul's unmarried. And we're going to see more about that when we get to chapter 9, when he's going to specifically bring it up in his discussion about his right to earn a living, preaching the gospel. But notice particularly that he says, I wish that everybody were like me. And the reason is because it's easier to devote oneself to the Lord Jesus Christ if you are single. But now, he says not everybody has that gift, or we might say that ability, within them. Look to, briefly, Matthew 19. We've already referenced it earlier in the Lord's discussion of marriage and divorce. And as he goes into that, the apostles come to a type of conclusion. And their conclusion is, well, if you can't divorce a woman except for the reason of sexual immorality, if you can't do that, then they say it's better not to marry. Now, Jesus' answer may be a bit surprising. Matthew chapter 19, beginning at verse 11. But he said to them, all cannot accept this saying, but only those to whom it has been given. Now, doesn't that sound a lot like what Paul was just saying in 1 Corinthians chapter 7? Jesus continued, for there are eunuchs who were born thus from their mother's womb, and there are eunuchs who were made eunuchs by men, and there are eunuchs who have made themselves eunuchs for the kingdom of heaven's sake. He who is able to accept it, let him accept it. Now, it appears to me that Paul was one of those who made himself, as it were, a eunuch for the sake of the kingdom of heaven. That is, he never got married. He never fulfilled that desire for intimacy. Why? Because he wanted to serve the Lord. And he devoted himself to that. He said, basically, I wish everybody were like me. But then he goes on to say that not everybody has that gift. Not everybody's got that ability. And then he begins to elaborate on, if you get married, here are some basic rules that you need to follow. And so we go into verse 8 now. But I say to the unmarried and to the widows, it is good for them if they remain even as I. All right, remember, the question may have been, McGarvey thought it was, is celibacy or to be preferred to marriage? And Paul comes back and he says, well, it'd be a good thing if widows didn't remarry. And if single women and single men never got married, that would be a good thing. And he's going to explain why. But listen as he goes on with that. Verse 9, but if they cannot exercise self-control, let them marry. For it is better to marry than to burn with passion. Paul recognizes that not everybody can forego intimacy. In fact, he says it's better to get married so that you can fulfill that desire than it would be to burn with passion. Being out of control with passion leads to the temptation to find fulfillment of intimacy outside of the bounds of marriage. It also leads to a problem where the mind is not thoroughly devoted to Christ because it's so focused on this passion that it has that is unfulfilled. So don't go down that road, he says. Now, he continues in verse 10, and this may be where a second question occurs. McGarvey, again, suggests that this question might have been something like this. Should a Christian who is joined to Christ separate from the union of marriage? In other words, I was married when I became a Christian. Paul is saying that it'd be better to remain single. So should I, because I am joined to Christ, should I separate from my wife, or should my wife separate from her husband? And listen to the answer, which he begins with in verse 10. Now, to the married I command, yet not I, but the Lord, a wife is not to depart from her husband. When he says the Lord commands, I think that he is likely referring back to that Matthew chapter 19 discussion. So let's go there now and look at that portion of his discussion. Remember, the Pharisees came to him in verse 3 of Matthew 19, and they said, is it lawful for a man to divorce his wife for just any reason? And Jesus answers, have you not read that he who made them at the beginning made them male and female, and said, for this reason a man shall leave his father and mother and be joined to his wife, and the two shall become one flesh? So then, they are no longer two, but one flesh. Therefore, what God has joined together, let not man separate. Paul's talking about that. He says, the Lord gave a command on this. The Lord told us the answer to this question. And the answer is, a wife should not depart from her husband. Now, you could flip that. And you could say, neither should a husband depart from his wife. If you're a Christian and you're married, stay in the marriage. Now, he's really getting into an interesting idea. He'll elaborate on it more fully as we go through the remainder of this chapter. But the idea is that while Christianity changes me, makes me a new man, that it does not change basic human relations. If I was married when I became a Christian, I'm still married after I become a Christian. If I was unmarried when I became a Christian, I'm still unmarried after I become a Christian. We could go on and talk about other types of relationships, but all those relationships basically remain unchanged. Now, should I be a better husband now that I'm a Christian? The answer to that is obviously yes, but I'm still married, and that's the critical thing for us to realize. Verse 11, but even if she depart, let her remain unmarried or be reconciled to her husband, and a husband is not to divorce his wife. Jesus indicated that divorce was something that Moses did because of the hardness of the hearts of the people. In fact, the Pharisees went on and asked that question in Matthew chapter 19. So let's go back there, where in verse 7 we find, they said to him, why then did Moses command to give a certificate of divorce and to put her away? Now, that's an interesting way to put it. Moses commanded us to divorce. Well, not exactly. And listen to what Jesus says. Moses, because of the hardness of your hearts, permitted you to divorce your wives, but from the beginning, it was not so. Moses didn't command. He gave permission. And really, Moses was speaking for God. So verse 9, and I say to you, whoever divorces his wife except for sexual immorality and marries another commits adultery. And whoever marries her who is divorced commits adultery. Now, think about this. We live in an era when divorces almost seem to be a dime a dozen. Lots of people get divorces. Paul says that the Lord said, don't divorce. Husbands, don't divorce your wives. Wives, don't divorce your husbands. You're supposed to stay together. And boy, when you read Matthew 19, that is evident. Now, he goes forward in verse 12. These this first answer seems to have been for a Christian married to a Christian. Now that he's going to deal with another situation, and that would be a Christian who is married to a non-Christian. And how is he going to deal with that? What is he going to say about that? Well, listen to verse 12, where he says, "But to the rest, I, not the Lord, say, if any brother has a wife who does not believe, and she is willing to live with him, let him not divorce her." So now, listen closely. The Lord never spoke about this matter. He never talked about the Christian married to a non-Christian. And so Paul says, "I say." Now, some people want to say, well, see there, Paul here is speaking out of turn. He's not really saying what the Lord wants. I think that's a wrong conclusion. If you go on down to verse 40, and we will see this later in chapter 7, he says, "But I think I also have the Spirit of God." And by the way, "think" is not a good translation. We would say, "I know that I have the Spirit of God." So he's delivering this by inspiration. No, the Lord, while he walked on the earth, never dealt with this matter. But Paul, by inspiration, is dealing with this matter. And so whatever he says is the rule. It's the law as given by the Lord through Paul. What does he say? If you have a husband or wife who doesn't believe, and they're willing to remain with you, and you exercise your Christianity, don't divorce them. Don't leave them. Stay in the marriage, he goes on to explain. And a woman who has a husband who does not believe, if he is willing to live with her, let her not divorce him. For the unbelieving husband is sanctified by the wife, and the unbelieving wife is sanctified by the husband. Otherwise, your children would be unclean, but now they are holy. Now, Paul understood that under the law of Moses, that kind of a relationship, that is, between a Hebrew and someone of another nation, was forbidden. Deuteronomy 7, verses 1 through 3. The children in such a union would be unclean, and that means not to be touched. Paul here says that in Christianity, that's not the way that it is. That the unbeliever married to the believer is sanctified. That is, the relationship is set apart as agreeable to God because of the believer. And therefore, the children are not, as it were, unclean, but instead they're clean. They're legitimate, and they're accepted in God's sight. He then goes on to say, verse 15, "But if the unbeliever departs, let him depart. A brother or a sister is not under bondage in such cases, but God has called us to peace." Some people have gone to this passage, and they have drawn a conclusion that the passage simply will not support. They read this word bondage, and they say, see there? The believer married to an unbeliever has the right to get a divorce, because they say he's talking about the marriage bond here. And we need to realize that the marriage bond can be broken in this situation. But wait a minute. That is not what the Apostle Paul is talking about. And we want to look at that in a little bit more detail, so I don't want to go too far here. But suffice it to say that the word translated bondage there comes from a root, doulo, and that may not be the way you say it, but various Greek teachers say it differently, doulo, if you would, that word literally means enslaved. And it is most interesting that word, in this case, is passive. You're not to be passive and to submit to them as if you were their slave. Now, we do want to look at that in more detail, but for now, let us understand, under the present circumstances, it'd be good to remain single if you could, but marriage is acceptable before God.

0: Some have estimated that there are 450 translations of the Bible in existence. I would imagine that might actually be on the low end, because I don't know if that factors in all the different languages and other things. In my office that I have at the church building, I have a couple of different translations. I have a Spanish Bible and a Bible that is in Russian. I think it's the Book of Revelation in Russian, and I can't read either one of them, but they're nice, you know, decorative pieces that look really neat on the shelf. And when people say, oh, what's that? And I say, well, a buddy of mine brought that back when he visited Russia. A buddy of mine went to Costa Rica and he bought that for me and brought it back. And so I have multiple different translations that are on my shelves, and I consult with a lot of them. You know, anytime I'm studying something, I constantly try to make sure that what I'm reading has the right passage. Of course, we both went through MSOP. We used the King James Version there. And when I got out of school, I switched back to the New King James Version of the Bible because I found myself basically paraphrasing it a lot anyway. And I know you still hold to the King James. You're still using that, which nothing wrong with it in that regard. But when we talk about translations, people kind of get, you know, their arms twisted, you know, all up in themselves, and they're frustrated, and they believe their translation is the best one and it can't be any other. And so we have to prove what's right and what's wrong with multiple different versions of the Bible. And in truth, say this to start out, a translation is just that. You're translating something from one language to another, and it's not an exact science. You know, the Apple phones now, iPhones came out recently in one of the last updates with the ability to speak in English and translate it into different languages. They don't have all the languages in the world, but they have Chinese, they have Russian, they've got some others that are really, really would be helpful if you travel abroad to be able to speak and hit play for that individual, and then they can speak and it will repeat it back to you in English. But it might not get everything right. I don't know if you've ever used Google Translate before, but man, perfect. that is a Russian roulette style of translator, especially with the Greek. You know, when I was going through Amherst University, I tried to use that to figure out certain Greek terms and see what they looked like, because I didn't have a good lexicon back then. And it was like pulling teeth, trying to figure out whether I had the right word or not. And so translations can only be as good as their translator. Let's start the groundwork there,
1: right?
0: So that we don't lose people right away. Start with by saying translators are necessary to do their job properly, to have a good translation.
1: Right.
0: But what would you do if someone asks, what is a translation of the Word of God? How does it work? What is it?
1: Literally, you're talking about taking from the original language and then obviously moving it to a new language. And obviously we're talking about the original language being Hebrew, some Aramaic, and Greek, Koine Greek in particular, not just any Greek, but Koine Greek, which is a dead language now.
0: Right.
1: And what's interesting is, you know, if we were to know exactly what God has said, you know, we would need to be skilled in all of those. But thankfully, we have translators and committees of translators who have come together through the years, obviously, to give us something in English, because I'm not versed in other languages. And so even though, you know, we do some studies in Greek, you know, I'm not fluent in it.
0: Right.
1: There are a lot of, you know, scholarly people who are and can do that, you know, on the fly. I know a lot of gospel preachers who they'll have their Greek translation and basically translate it on the fly, you know, while they're preaching.
0: I work with one of them.
1: And that's amazing. Yeah. You know, that's just amazing to see. I wish I could do that, but I cannot. So I have to rely somewhat on others to do so. And that, I think, comes back to then preachers preparing lessons ahead of time and studying those extra languages and knowing what's in that. Because like you say, you know, there's numerous translations that are out there. So we're just simply talking about taking the Bible from its original languages and putting it into a language that we use and would understand. When I traveled to Russia years ago, you mentioned the Russian translation. I remember that, you know, we would come across issues even in the Russian translation that would come up and say, you know, well, this was not translated as it is that, you know, someone who knew English and knew Russian, you know, and we would be going back and forth and trying to figure out what was missed. Something was off with that particular Russian translation. There may be more than one, but anyway, so we're just talking about taking the original language, putting it into you know, modern language.
0: Right.
1: And so even the King James in 1611, we don't read the 1611. It obviously has been updated numerous times through the years to get what we have even today. And some, obviously, corrections have been made through the years, you know, and one of the things that we need to remember, and I think you pointed out, was that, you know, a translation is only going to be as good as the translators that are doing that work. And so, obviously, then, more than one translator doing the work is going to be better than just one.
0: Right.
1: And a committee of 100, 70, whatever the case may be, putting that together is going to be more accurate because they're going to be checking behind each other, even, to make sure that this was done just right.
0: That's right. I think about what we mentioned in a previous conversation, Nehemiah 8:8, you know, they read distinctly from the book, they gave the sense. That's basically what a translation is supposed to be. It's taking that word of God and putting it into the modern language that you speak. Before we get too far away from this, too, I like what you mentioned about the King James. We don't use the 1611 anymore. Yeah. And the translators themselves, if I remember correctly, even put in their little translator's note, you know, a note from the editors, or if you will, even said, to the extent, basically, I'm going to paraphrase it, but it was basically, if you can do it better and make it more accurate to what God wants us to know and say, by all means, update this. Yeah. By all means, correct it. Put it into the terms that we can understand. And we'll talk about that. We mentioned in the previous conversation, but I'm going to hit on it again with you today. The biggest concern that really the KJV runs into is a lack of understanding of what certain words were.
1: Right.
0: And not being able to translate them properly to what they actually were because they didn't really have a word for that.
1: Yeah.
0: You know, if we were to create a word right now on the spot, 50 years from now, that word might actually have a better meaning than what it is. But the word that we know is all we can know. And so you're limited at that time. And technology and other things are really important in doing something like this and being able to update and look at the language in a deep dive on Logos or Accordance.
1: Right.
0: But I think the thing that is really important to remember, the more translators you have, the better off chances that you do have, so long as they all are in harmony.
1: Yeah.
0: With what they believe. You know, if we get to a voting system and 90 people are false teachers, you know, we're in trouble now with that translation. And so when we think about the translation from a Bible perspective, Jesus actually tells us what a translation is too. Because in Luke chapter 4, beginning in about verse 16, he was handed the book of the prophet Isaiah, verse 17. And he read verse 18 and 19, this message from the book of Isaiah. And he closed the book, gave it back to the attendant, and he sat down. And the eyes of all who were in the synagogue were fixed on him. And he began to say to them, "Today this scripture is fulfilled in your hearing." Now he's quoting from the LXX or the Septuagint, and it was not translated until 250 BC.
1: Mm-hmm.
0: So this was not a, you know, translation that's been around forever. And Jesus calls it scripture.
1: Right.
0: Jesus says, this is the word of God. Now, it's not the original. And I think that's what we have to focus on, is it's not a sin to go away from the original. I think we have two sides of the aisle when we talk about translations. You've got the side that says it has to be this way. It has to be as modern as possible and get into the actual words that we would use today, which we can talk about in a generic term, how difficult that can become.
1: Yeah.
0: And then there's the other side that's, no, you can't be modern at all. You have to speak exactly like they spoke. You have to say thee and thou and other things, which they probably didn't say back then anyway.
1: No.
0: And we get into that term, too, of problems where, why don't we just say what it is? Jesus called it scripture. He called the Septuagint the word of God.
1: Right.
0: And he said that this scripture was fulfilled in their hearing, meaning that not only did he have the word of God, he had understood it based on that translation to be the accurate word of God. Therefore, when I have an accurate translation, it is scripture. I can make that statement. And when we have an accurate translation, it's got to be that it's true to the text's original meaning.
1: Right.
0: In Nehemiah 8, that's what happened. They read it in Hebrew, gave the sense, or translated it from Hebrew to Aramaic, heard the words of the law. The people were hearing the law in translation, verse 9. They weren't hearing it in the original. It was in translation. The person, pen, and autograph are what's inspired, but a translation is inspired only as it's faithfully conveying the original message.
1: Right.
0: It would be no different if I were to say to you, you know, please tell your son such and such, and you then take it and you paraphrase it and you don't give him the whole message, you haven't actually effectively and accurately professed what I wanted to be said.
1: Right.
0: And a great example of that is what we call the game telephone. You know, you get people lined up. We love to do this at youth gatherings where we'll get the kids lined up and they're sitting down on a row, and you tell the first kid in line a phrase and you say, here's the rules. You must repeat that phrase just once. No repeats, no nothing, to the person next to you, and then they will do the same. And at the end, you will stand up and tell us what you've heard. And it's a powerful illustration when you're talking about translations, because to some of these kids, they only know what their parents have put in front of them.
1: Right.
0: And maybe the parents haven't been well taught. And so you tell the phrase, for example, you know, the word of God will not return void. You give them a long phrase so it's harder to remember. And by the time you get to the end of it, it's, you know, the word of God is not going to be here for long, and so we have to follow it, which is nowhere close
1: right.
0: to what was said other than the word of God.
1: Right.
0: And yet what has happened is, as it's gone down the line, people have not heard properly. They've had to insert what they thought they heard, and that's the danger of translations. That's the danger of what we have. And when we talk about the goal of a translation, it has to be to get people to heaven. It has to be not to preach an agenda, not to push what you believe a passage is saying, but how can I get people to heaven? And the Bible is ultimately, it's not the issue. Man is. We talked in a previous conversation about Galatians 1, 2 Corinthians 2, where man had been given the word of God, what they were needing to do, and they didn't follow it. They just left.
1: Right.
0: And they went all over to another idea and another ideology, and they had to be reined back in and said, hold on now, that's not what we meant. Jesus is very famously quoted as saying things such as, you have heard that it's been said, and he gave them a teaching, and he says, but I say unto you, and he gave them what they missed. What you could really, if you want to put it in modern language there, you could say, you've heard this. Let me tell you what we meant.
1: Right.
0: Let me give you what we actually were saying. And so that's the problem when we get to translations, is we're taking someone else's word for it. And I can do that. I mean, I'm capable. I can blindly follow whatever the New King James Version says, or the KJV, or the ASV, or any of the other 450 plus that are out there. But it does matter what translation we use. But some people out there don't really seem to care. So what would you do if someone says, well, you know, it doesn't really matter what translation we use? What problems really come about with translations?
1: Well, the problem that I see with some translations, at least, is sometimes you'll find a certain bias.
0: Mm-hmm.
1: And that may come from the whole committee. Maybe the committee has a certain proclivity or background,
0: right.
1: and they're trying to interject that into God's word. And maybe just a portion of them are, and so it's maybe not as noticed, and so some of those things are allowed in, and you know, maybe they cut back a lot, you know, depending on the committee itself. But the problem is that, you know, for instance, if you have individuals who, you know, believe in faith alone or something like that, you have individuals who are Calvinistic in their background, and you know, they, we talked about interpretations in another, you know, conversation that we've had. But if, you know, if they have, you know, those backgrounds, and that's how they're approaching, and they're reading into Scripture, even into the original languages, those things, and that's how they define those terms, and so they use a certain word here, when a better word could be used here, you know, then that's going to create problems, and could cause a perverted gospel, because the honest soul who comes along and picks it up and reads it because it's the most popular translation out there, not knowing any of those things, you know, might get caught up in that, you
0: right.
1: know, and begin to, you know, come about with a more Calvinistic vantage point or viewpoint when they read Scripture, rather than simply reading it for what it is.
0: Right.
1: And that would be the translator's fault.
0: Right.
1: In that particular situation. One of the things that we see, and you find this, you can Google this. But you can find, you know, what are translations, you know, how do you scale the translation, you know, how do you modify what they are, you know, what are used, what scale is out there. And you'll find, basically, on one side, you'll find word for word, and on the other side, you'll find full paraphrase. Mm-hmm. And it's kind of the point that you made a moment ago. If I paraphrase something, you've said, you know, you want one of my sons to know this, and so I'm supposed to take that particular message back to them. But if I paraphrase it, it may get close, but it may not be everything.
0: Mm-hmm.
1: Or I may miss it completely.
0: Right.
1: You know, if
0: right.
1: I remember everything, I'll get to the other side and making it up. Now, you've got that scale then. You've got a word for word. This is what God said, and here are the words used. And as best as we could, to our ability, the timing of which, whether it be in the 1600s and the right. 1800s or the 1900s or what, you know, or, you know, 2003, you know, whatever, when these different translations have come out, you go along, you know, whatever words are being used then, you know, if there's a word that fits that, well, you know, I'm okay with updating a word here or there. I have no problem with that.
0: Right.
1: And I'll tell them myself, I don't only use the King James.
0: Sure.
1: You know, I often, whether it be in Logos or whether it be in Accordance or whatever I'm using at that time, when I have those open, I typically have four or five different versions open,
0: mm-hmm.
1: translations open. I'm looking at those different translations, and I'm making those comparisons. And what I'm comparing them to, yes, I'm comparing them to one another, but when I compare them, I'm comparing them also to what the original word was.
0: Right.
1: I'm trying to figure out what that word is, and which one of those best translate. That's the

0: on the first scale that I mentioned, you got word for word and you got paraphrase on the other end. Somewhere in the middle, you have thought for thought on most of those scales that they give. And so, and the thought for thought ones, you know, they're not quite a paraphrase, so they haven't gone that far, but they're also not as particular with the accuracy of those words. And sometimes they'll take those words and they'll, where the word was a noun in the original, they'll flip it and make it a verb. And then its emphasis is lost as well.
1: Right.
0: And so we have to be careful about those. And so we try to find the most accurate translations that we can and use those, and comparing as you're going along will help doing that.
1: And I've even found in some of the study recently that people are trying to go away from using the word paraphrase.
0: Yeah.
1: They're really wanting to focus on that thought-for-thought mindset, because thought-for-thought sounds better. It sounds more accurate, because you're saying, I want to get each thought-for-thought correct. Mm-hmm. But that's not really what that means. And
0: no.
1: There's a chart that I use sometimes when I show people this that I found in Ben Gieselbach's book on You Are a Theologian, Thinking mm-hmm. Right About the Bible, that showcases the word-for-word all the way to the thought-for-thought scale. And when I show that chart, people get surprised, because I lay the groundwork and let them know. Now, you got to understand, a thought for thought is not what you think it sounds like, because
0: right.
1: it sounds good, but it's really saying we want to take our thought and see if it matches up with God's thought. And then the problem we run into is, what if we vote? And if we vote that our thought makes more sense, now we're in direct, you know, violation of Isaiah 55 and verse 8 and 9, that our thoughts are not the same as God's thoughts. The second thing that is just comical, is a funny story, if you will. I've seen a picture, I don't know whether it was edited or altered or what, but it's just a comical picture of a copy of the Word of God, and the film that is over it has a sticker on it that says signed copy by the author. And you think about that for a moment, because the author is God, and by implication, that means that God has signed that copy.
0: Yeah.
1: And so the hilariousness of that there's no way that that's possible.
0: Right.
1: Yet, some people will not see the similarities between that being ludicrous and what people then put inside it being ludicrous. Just because you have the Word of God stamped on the front of your Bible doesn't make it the Word of God. And the thing that we have to remember is that we can be incredibly, you know, irreverent towards God's Word. And I don't want to read this version, because I do feel like it's blasphemous, but I'll talk about it with you for a moment. And you know what it is. It's the Cotton Patch Version.
0: Sure.
1: It's a version of the Bible that was originated between 1968 and 1973, and it seeked and sought to modernize God's Word to where they use terms, instead of using the type of food that they would eat, they use cornbread, or they change the places of certain cities to it, like Atlanta, Georgia, and rivers to different rivers of Georgia, and people wearing blue jeans and leather jackets and all these kinds of things. That it gets to a point where, how modernized do you have to have the Word of God to understand what it means? But one thing I will say about one of the passages that they have that proves the point that they can get certain things right even when they've gotten a lot wrong, is, if anybody wants to look it up, they can. Matthew 3, 4 through 6 talks about this passage about John, and he had people, you know, owning up to the sins that they were committing.
0: Mm-hmm.
1: And there's an interesting word that they chose to use for baptism. He dipped them. That's correct.
0: Yeah, it is.
1: That conveys the idea of immersion. And one of the chief concerns and problems I have with the idea of baptism and the idea of what the King James has used is, we really got away from the most correct word, which would be immersion.
0: Right.
1: Baptism, I can say baptism to anybody, and they'll come away from it saying, well, that could be sprinkling, that could be pouring, that could be anything. If I say immerse yourself in water, no one sits there and says, let me get a cup.
0: Yeah.
1: No one sits there and says, well, do you mind sprinkling some water on my head? They know that what that means is fully get under the water.
0: Right.
1: And so even all of that passage that the Cotton Patch Version got wrong, it got a pretty important part correct. But the problem, like you mentioned, is, what if it gets a lot wrong?
0: Yeah.
1: What if the readability of it sacrifices the doctrine of it?
0: Yeah.
1: And just because I can read something doesn't really change anything, and we have to be careful to not be carried away by a translation. Hebrews 13:9 was written well before the KJV and the NIV and the ESV were ever made, but the writer said, do not be carried away by all kinds of strange teachings. And that mentality would convey even through a translation, that don't just take what this says and say, oh, It says baptism is not essential for the remission of sins. Therefore, I guess it's true. The Word of God has to be

0: taken correctly.
1: Right.
0: That's what happened in Nehemiah 8. It's what happened when Jesus read from Isaiah in Luke chapter 4. And it's what we have that is a burden on the Christian to be able to sit there and say, this is correct. Now, the next possible question that we have, and you know what it is, which version's best? You know, let's rank them. We're ranking slaves in America and in the world, really. We want to know the top 10 anything. And so I'm not going to make you give a top 10. I wish I could do that. I'm not that mean. But I will ask you, what would you do if someone said, hey, what's the best version of the Bible to use?
1: Well, let me, because we are into ranking and we've talked about a couple of charts. There's another interesting chart that I want to share, and then I'll kind of give you, you know, a couple of suggestions.
0: Mm-hmm.
1: It's interesting, and you can go Google this, and I'm sure a couple of different charts will pull up or whatever, but the reading level or the grade level
0: mm-hmm.
1: of some of these translations that are out there, there are a number of charts that are out there, and I find it interesting that the ones that are the most accurate in their translation are typically the ones that are on a higher reading level.
0: Mm-hmm.
1: And yet, what people say they're going for, going to a more, some of the more modern translations, mm-hmm. are more readability. Readability, though, is not just, can I read it?
0: Right.
1: It's when it, does it flow
0: mm-hmm.
1: in the reading of it? And does it have a reverent sound to it? You know, mm-hmm. you can read certain things and certain sentences, and you can say, okay, that has no holiness or reverence right. to it whatsoever. You know that has nothing to do with Scripture or anything like, or nothing to do with God even. And you can read something else, you know, and you could say even a paraphrase, and you can find some reverence in that because they're referencing God and calling man to purity and things like that. So, but I just found it interesting to think about, and even some, especially the ones that are on paraphrase level, are on the second, third, and fourth grade levels. That what I find interesting about that, what that tells me is that, you know, if some of the most accurate ones that are out there are 10th, 11th, and 12th grade level, that means that the majority of people can understand them. So whether it be King James, American Standard 1901, New American Standard, the English Standard, any of those, New King James, those are probably the most popular and probably fit into the most accurate category. And some of them have a greater readability than others. When you just compare the King James and the American Standard, the King James is more readable. The American Standard, in some places, at least, more accurate.
0: Right.
1: You know, there's this comparison back and forth, and that's always a debate. In my opinion, there's probably some, you know, greater accuracy that's there. But the problem is that it doesn't flow.
0: Mm-hmm.
1: And it's the idea. Here's what readability means. It's the idea of, like, if we go from English to Spanish or Spanish to English, you know, whatever, and you're trying to do it, sometimes the phrases are inverted.
0: Right.
1: And sometimes you read that phrase and you go, well, we need to turn this around for it to be make sense for me, because that's not really how we say it. And that's what you find in translations, is sometimes they just flipped a phrase mm-hmm. and modernized a word and called it a translation. You know, some of these kind of piggyback one another anyway.
0: Yeah.
1: In those translations that I mentioned, you know, your King James, your American Standard 1901, your New American Standard, your English Standard, your New King James, you know, those are probably the top five, and probably the most popular, at least among our brethren as such, you know. You can get into others, and they have some flaws in them, as they all do.
0: Right.
1: But the problem is, and one of the things that I find most interesting is when you get into, especially textual criticism, and start looking at why are these things different? Why are they translated different? And you get into the specifics of what it is, why this word here and why this word here and these different translations, and you start looking at the translator's notes, why they did that. Maybe there's a textual variant, or maybe there's some different things that are in there, not to get too deep in this, but the idea that is there To me, it interests me at how men will take that and then, you know, completely come about with a completely different translation from that. And I'm okay with that and making a variant or, you know, showing that this is a textual variant, right, and telling me why. I would rather know why. I'd rather have that be in a margin somewhere, but don't just drop the verse.
0: Right.
1: And I see translations do that, and I have a problem with that.
0: Yeah.
1: And anyway, that's my two cents.
0: I think it's interesting, too. We look at the chief thing is we need to avoid grandstanding on our preferred translation. Luke 18, you have the Pharisee and the publican, and this Pharisee talks about how much better he is than the publican, and he's the one that went home not being justified.
1: Right.
0: And so we have to be careful that we don't stand up and be a Gnostic about our own translation.
1: Sure.
0: But we also have to remember that doctrinal biases should not be a prominent problem in our versions. Let me just give two real quick. KJV says in Acts 2:47, should be saved instead of were being saved. That's a Calvinistic idea.
1: Yes.
0: We need to translate that properly. The NIV puts sinful at birth instead of in sin did my mother conceive me, showcasing that, no, we're not born in sin.
1: Right.
0: We're not sinful in our nature. And that's another thing, Romans 7:18 and verse 25, sinful nature, it's a problem. We have to make sure we have the right translation.
1: Great point.
2: The people continued listening to his sermon, and they interrupted Peter, and they said, what shall we do? Now, Peter has already said, whoever calls on the name of the Lord will be saved. In essence, they are saying, explain that. What do we need to do? In Acts 2:38, Peter says, let every one of you repent and be baptized in the name of Jesus Christ for the remission of sins. We need to let the Bible define its own terms.
1: Mm-hmm.
2: People hear the idea, whosoever shall call upon the name, oh, that must mean prayer, call upon the name of the Lord. That's not the way the Bible defines it.
3: No, and if you think Acts 22:16, I just say, please, if you disagree with us, go study that verse. Paul's already prayed for 3 days, and yet Ananias says, arise, be baptized, and wash away your sins, calling on the name of the Lord. So Ananias gives us, through the inspiration of the Holy Spirit, and Paul is speaking, he's saying, look, calling on the name of the Lord is not prayer, because he hasn't done it yet. Right. Calling on the name of the Lord is arising and being baptized, and that's how you wash away your sins.
2: Absolutely.

0: today. No matter what else is happening in the world.
1: Always good news. 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
2: Welcome to Good News Today, the program where you will always find good news, no matter what else is happening in the world. I'm Jim Dearman, your host for Good News Today. Thanks so much for joining us as we begin a brand new year. And a few changes. Some of our contact information has changed. We'll tell you more about that a little bit later on. Of course, we're still right here in the Good News Room, as always, where we take you back in time with our surroundings, but we take you back to the timeless Word of God with our teaching. And we're so glad that you have joined us. As always, let me begin by telling you what's coming up on today's program. Of course, following our devotional time, which consists of scripture reading, beautiful singing, and a study of the scripture. And that scripture, incidentally, today is John 12, 42 and 43. So we hope you get your Bibles and open there. After our scripture reading and our study and our singing segment, our devotional time, in other words, it'll be Leroy Dedman with another excellent Leaving a Legacy segment as he tells us a story with great application about two guys named Ike and Mike, and you will not want to miss that. And then it's David Smith a little bit later on with Be Ready Always. Many religious groups exist in our world, many of them. How can we know which one is right? Well, David will deal with that very effectively from the Word of God in a very important Be Ready Always segment. And then we have a G&T Q&A. Is baptism invalid if one does not repent before being baptized? We'll deal with that from the Word of God in our final segment. Again, we thank you for joining us for another edition of Good News Today. Just two verses to read today in our scripture reading. Nevertheless, even among the rulers, many believed in him, but because of the Pharisees, they did not confess him, lest they should be put out of the synagogue. For they loved the praise of men more than the praise of God.

0: We're back for the study portion of our devotional time. And of course, our scripture reading today came from John chapter 12, verses 42 and 43. But let me go back a few verses to gain a little bit more of the context in which these verses are found. We come back to verse 37 to get a little more context. But although he, this is the Christ it's speaking of here, although he had done so many signs before them, they did not believe in him. That the word of Isaiah the prophet might be fulfilled, which he spoke, Lord, who has believed our report? And to whom has the arm of the Lord been revealed? Therefore they could not believe, because Isaiah said again, he has blinded their eyes and hardened their hearts, lest they should see with their eyes, lest they should understand with their hearts, and turn, so that I should heal them. These things Isaiah said when he saw his glory and spoke of him. That's through verse 41, going back to verse 37, brings us back to verse 42. Now, what we're looking at here is the rejection of Christ by the majority of the Jews to whom he first came in his personal ministry. And that hardness of heart was something that had been prophesied by Isaiah. And so we saw that prophecy. Now, the hardening was not an arbitrary hardening of the heart so that they could not believe. No, God hardened their hearts through the demands that he made upon them. The gospel either softens one's heart or it hardens the heart, depending upon the heart. And that's what is involved here in this prophecy. Their eyes were blinded, their hearts were hardened, so they could not see. But who was responsible for the blindness? Who was responsible for the hardness of the heart? Not God. God desires all men to be saved and come to the knowledge of the truth, Paul reminds us in 1 Timothy 2:3-4. But the hardness of the heart is attributed only to God in the sense that God placed demands upon these Jewish hearers that they, because of their hearts, were not going to receive. And that is still happening today, tragically, all over the world. When people hear the gospel, they will either be receptive to it or they will not. And many will harden their hearts to it so that they will stubbornly, continually refuse to believe. You remember in the Old Testament when Pharaoh was approached by Moses and Aaron about letting God's people go back then. There are times when the scriptures there attribute the hardening of Pharaoh's heart to God. And there are times when the hardening of Pharaoh's heart is attributed to Pharaoh himself. Well, the only way that it's attributed to God is in the same sense we're talking about here. God hardened Pharaoh's heart by placing demands upon him that Pharaoh, because of his character, because of his rebellion and rebellious spirit, would not accept. God was not responsible for that. God gave him opportunity. And there were times, you remember, when Pharaoh did relent for a time and then he hardened his heart again. Well, this is the very principle we're talking about here. God only hardens hearts by placing upon men demands that because of their rebellious spirit, they refuse. Who's responsible for that? Not God. No, God desires all men to be saved. So that's the attribution that is given sometimes, that God hardens their heart simply because through his word, he makes demands. And we have opportunity, free moral agency, freedom of choice to either comply with those demands, the commands of God through the gospel today, of course, or refuse to. And tragically, the majority refuses to accept the gospel today. We don't want you to be among them. We want to make sure that we are the kind of people who will always be receptive to God's will. Now, that brings us back to verses 42 and 43. Even after the rejection that was so widespread, the scripture says, nevertheless, despite all of this, nevertheless, even among the rulers, that is the rulers of the synagogue, these Jews, some of the Jews, many believed in him. But notice something very significant. But because of the Pharisees, they did not confess him, lest they should be put out of the synagogue. They feared these Jewish leaders, the Pharisees. And so they believed the signs they had seen. They believed that Jesus was exactly who he claimed to be, but they would not act upon that faith and make that faith a faith that was a saving faith. Now, what does that tell us? That tells us that faith alone in Christ cannot save anyone. And yet, that's the very thing that most people in the religious world today claiming to follow Christ contend will save you. Faith alone. But faith alone has never been responsible for salvation in Scripture. In fact, James, as we've often pointed out on the program, James points out that by works a man is saved and not by faith only. What kind of works? Works by which an individual shows his or her faith. That is, by acting upon that faith, something that these rulers among the Jews would not do. Now, why would they not act upon their faith and openly confess and become open followers of Christ? Because they knew when they did, they were going to be ostracized by their peers. They were going to be put out of the synagogue. Now, listen to this comment upon this in verse 43 of our reading today. For they loved the praise of men more than the praise of God. Now let me ask you something. Can someone be saved who, although he believes that Jesus is the Christ, will not act upon that faith obediently because he loves the praise of men more than the praise of God? How could a person of that nature be saved? How can a person of that mindset be saved? He couldn't. And yet, think about it. It is that very kind of faith that is advocated by a great many people in the religious world today. Faith alone, without having to do anything in order to demonstrate that faith. And yet in James 2:24, going back to James's great treatise on faith, in that chapter he says, you see then how that by works a man is justified and not by faith alone. That's how these rulers of the synagogue would have to be justified if they were going to be justified, not by faith alone. They had faith alone. They would have to be justified by what? Works. What kind of works? Works by which they would openly confess and follow Jesus Christ. Obedient faith, as we have often said, is the faith that saves. And so what we have here in John 12:42-43 is a clear example that the only faith that is pleasing to God is the kind of faith that will cause one to act upon his faith or belief, move forward to fully repent, change his mind about his sins, turn his back upon that sin, freely confess that Jesus is the Christ, and yes, complete that obedience by being buried in baptism for the forgiveness of his sins, just as the Bible abundantly teaches in the New Testament. And as Jesus summarized so beautifully, as recorded in Mark 16:16, he who believes and is baptized will be saved. We'll be moving on now to Leroy Dedman and picking up his segment, Leaving a Legacy. As I mentioned earlier, he's going to tell us a story about Ike and Mike, but always with a strong spiritual application. Here's Leroy Dedman.
1: Do you try to obtain happiness at the expense of someone else's misery? Well, this is what retaliation tries to do. But you will never obtain happiness through revenge. There's a story of two businessmen, Ike and Mike, and their businesses were across the street from each other, and they did not like one another. It was known far and wide that those two men had hatred one for another. But one day the proverbial genie appeared to Mike and said, "You can have anything you wish for, but keep in mind that whatever you get, Ike gets half." Well, he first thought, "I'd like to have $1,000,000. But he couldn't stand the thought of Ike getting $500,000. Then he thought, "Maybe I'll get a very large house." But he couldn't stand the thought of Ike getting just a big house. And so after thinking a while and not coming up with anything that he would want if Ike got half of it, he finally picked up a ball bat and said, "Here, take this bat and beat me half to death." Well, the beloved Apostle Paul, writing by inspiration of the Holy Spirit, wrote about this very thing in Romans chapter 12, verses 14 through 16. "Bless those who persecute you. Bless and do not curse. Rejoice with those who rejoice and weep with those who weep. Be of the same mind one toward one another. Do not set your mind on high things, but associate with the humble. Do not be wise in your own opinion. Far too many rejoice at those who weep and weep at those who rejoice." Christianity is based upon what I often call the one another principle. Over 100 times in Scripture, there are references made to our relationship one to another. Verses like, love one another, do good to one another, have compassion to one another, use hospitality to one another, and serve one another. These verses are found, as we sometimes say, from cover to cover. Jesus said it like this in John 13, verses 34 and 35. A new commandment I give to you, that you love one another as I have loved you, that you also love one another. By this will all know that you're my disciples, if you have love for one another. Now, obviously, this was not the first time Jesus had instructed his apostles to love. In the Sermon on the Mount, they were told to love their neighbor and even their enemies. But in this verse, he adds a depth that has not been said before. As I have loved you. Now, at first glance, we might be tempted to say, now, how did he love me? Well, he died for me. But when he made this statement, he had not died. What had he just done? He had washed their feet. He had performed the task of a household servant. Now, this may help us understand Galatians 5:13, and by love, serve one another. I like the comparison the Apostle Paul gives in relation to the church and the body in 1 Corinthians 12, verse 26. And if one member suffers, all the members suffer with it. Or if one member is honored, all the members rejoice with it. The preceding verses describe our relationship to one another. And then there is this statement that there should be no schism in the body, but that the members should have the same care for one another. One of the saddest phrases in the Bible is found in the latter part of Psalms 142 and verse 4. No one cares for my soul.
0: Our thanks to Leroy Dedman for another excellent Leaving a Legacy segment. Coming up, it's Be Ready Always with David Smith as he talks about the many religious groups. How can we know which one is right? But before we get to that, we want to get to some very important contact information. And you'll notice that there is an address change, so make note of that we are using a mailing address for the new overseeing congregation for Good News Today, and that's the Dunlap Church of Christ in Dunlap, Tennessee. We're still here in the Good News Today newsroom, as we said, on the property of the very excellent White Oak congregation, and the congregations, as so many do, work together to make Good News Today possible. But Dunlap is overseeing the work, and we have a new P.O. box for you to take note of if you're going to use that to contact us. So take note of that as we take an information break. You may have questions or comments about Good News Today. 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That's 1-877-384-7221. We'd like to hear from you. Hearing from our viewers is always good news to us. We hope you'll take advantage of that contact information, because we do want to hear from you. Right now, it's time to hear from David Smith with another excellent Be Ready Always segment.
2: In 1 Peter 3 and verse 15, the Bible tells us to sanctify, that means to set apart, the Lord God in our hearts, and then to be ready always, at all times, to give an answer to every man that would ask us of the reason of the hope that is within us, and to do it with meekness and with fear. Hi, I'm David Smith, and this is Be Ready Always. All of us have done this before, driven down the road and looked out to the side, to the left and to the right, and we've noticed hundreds, tens, dozens of church buildings around, and all of those buildings have the word church in it. Most of all of them do anyway. And so there is a claim just based on the proliferation of religions in this world, the abundance of religions in this world, that there really are truly many churches. But how many churches are there really? Can we answer that from the Scripture? If someone comes to us and says, I'm just curious, is there any way to know from the Bible how many churches are there and which church is that? Could we do it? Well, we want to be ready to do it. And so let's open our Bibles to the book of Ephesians, and we're going to look at a simple way to show someone that there is truly one church, and we even know the identification of that one church from the book of Ephesians. Let's do this. Let's turn to Ephesians chapter 1. Let's take a look at verses 21 through 23. Now, here's what we're going to do. First of all, we're going to learn in verses 21 through 23 of Ephesians chapter 1 that the church and the body are the same thing. Here's how we know it. Verse 21. Far above, now speaking of Jesus, far above all principality and power and might and dominion and every name that is named, not only in this age, but also in that which is to come, He put all things under His feet. Now this would be the Father, God the Father, put all things under the feet of Jesus Christ and gave Him to be the head over all things to the church. Now we find a companion passage to this in Colossians 1 and verse 18 where Jesus is superior. He outranks all because He's Creator. He is the head of the church. No dispute there by anybody that I'm aware. But let's notice this. Verse 23, comma, which is His body. Now what's that explaining? Well, back in verse 22 it says, He gave Him to be head over all things to the church, which is His body. What's the body? The body is the church. The church and the body are the same thing. Is Jesus the head of the body? Yes. Is He the head of the church? Yes. How can that be? Because the body and the church are one and the same thing. Now that is absolutely essential to understand before we go to Ephesians 4 next. Let's turn to Ephesians 4. And let's notice in Ephesians 4 that beginning in verse 4, Paul says there are a couple of things where there's just one of them. And these things bind us together. Some people call these the seven ones of Christian unity. Verse 4. Ephesians 4, there is one body, one spirit, just as you're called in one hope of your calling, one Lord, one faith, one baptism, one God and Father of all, who is above all and through all and in you all. Now, let's notice that all of these things, there's just one of those. How many gods are there? Well, there's just one God. How many baptisms are there? Just one baptism. How many spirits? How many lords? Just one of those. How many faiths? Just one faith. And in verse 4 of Ephesians 4, he says there is one body. Now, if we can go back in our mind from just a moment ago, Ephesians 1, 22 and 23, Jesus is the head over the body, which is the church, which is the body and the church are the same. If there's one body and the body is the church, how many churches are there? Just one. There's one body, the body is the church, there's only one church. Now let's do this. Stay in Ephesians 4. Let's just scroll down a few verses to verse 12. In verse 12, here's what Paul says. Same chapter, same context. Paul says, speaking of some of the things that were, you know, the unity of the faith and some of those offices they had, he says, verse 12, for the equipping of the saints, for the edifying of the body of the Christ, for the work of the ministry. Now let's notice in verse 12 when he says, for the edifying of the body of Christ. Let's notice that phrase, the body of Christ. What is the body? Remember back in Ephesians 1, the body and the church, they're the same thing. So here's the body being mentioned again. He's talking about the church. He says, for the edifying of the body of Christ. Now, could we take that word body out and put the word church there and it be the same thing? Sure. So he says, for the edification of the church of Christ. Which church is the right church? How do we know what church we're supposed to be a member of? God tells us. We are supposed to be a member of the body of Christ. We're supposed to be a member of the church of Christ. And how many of those are there? Just one. One body, one church. Ephesians 4, verse 4. Does God grant the right for thousands and tens of thousands of religious bodies to exist? No. Because there's only one body, one church. Jesus is the head of that body, and the body of the Christ is the same thing as saying the church of Christ. That's what the Bible says. And now the next time someone says, hey, could you explain to me about the number of churches and how that all works with what the Scripture says, now we're ready to give an answer and hopefully point people toward the way of heaven through the truth. Let's do that. Now we're prepared. I'm David Smith. This is Be Ready Always.
0: Our thanks to David Smith for another excellent Be Ready Always segment. Coming up, it's our GNT Q&A, our Bible question and answer. But before we get to that, we get to another information break because we do want to hear from you. We want to make sure you have all the information you need to get in touch with us. We'll be right back. You may have questions or comments about Good News Today. 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
0: 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We'd like to hear from you. Hearing from our viewers is always good news to us. Well, again, we hope you'll take advantage of the contact information. As we mentioned earlier, a new mailing address, our P.O. Box number 206 in Dunlap, Tennessee. Dunlap now oversees Good News Today, but we're still working with the White Oak Church here in the Good News Room, and the congregation's cooperating, as do so many other congregations among the churches of Christ, to bring you Good News Today. You know, that reminds me that we never ask you for donations. As a viewer, never have, never will. Why? Because individual members of the Churches of Christ and congregations bring you Good News Today. And so when you write for free materials, don't ever think that you will be asked for a penny, because you will not. Well, I better get to the question in our G&T Q&A today. Is baptism invalid if one does not repent before being baptized? Well, the answer is yes. It would be invalid because repentance is a requirement, a prerequisite for one to be baptized. As we so often give the plan of salvation, it begins with faith, as we talked about earlier, but it is not faith alone. Remember those rulers of the synagogue who believed, but because of the Pharisees, they would not confess him? In other words, they would not move forward to demonstrate their faith. Well, how does one demonstrate one's faith? By repenting of sins following belief. Then confessing that Jesus is the Christ, and then by being buried in baptism for the remission of sin. So repentance must precede baptism. Thanks for being with us for another edition of

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1: Perhaps you've not heard of the new magazine, Reaching the Lost. It's an exciting new publication designed to focus completely on evangelism. And the best part, it's free. We will mail it to your home, mail it to your congregation. And when you get it, you're going to see featured articles with tips for evangelism. You're going to see instructions as to how to make better use of house to house and heart to heart. Inside, you're going to read of conversion stories, successes that congregations are experiencing. You're going to read about the seminars that we're doing and the reports from churches where we're going. If you would like to sign up for this free publication, go to the website, fill out the material, register today. You don't want to miss this exciting opportunity to become a better evangelist in your local community.

0: Hi, Mike Hickson here. This is Counterpoint, and we want to encourage you to stay tuned today as we talk about the Church of Christ. B.J. Clark, as always, is with me, and B.J., it's great to be with you today.
1: Good to be with you.
0: We're talking today about the Church of Christ, and there are a lot of people in the world that, quite frankly, know little or nothing about the Church of Christ. Some would have the idea, they would conclude, that we're just a denomination among many denominations. And so, BJ, it might be the case that from an identity standpoint, people aren't that familiar with the Church of Christ. And so how do you counter the idea that, you know, we're just all one denomination at large? We have different brands, but we're still the same. How do you counter that thinking?
1: I try to take people back to Acts 2 and say, was there a church that came into existence in Acts 2? And yes, the answer is obvious. To whom did that church belong? It belonged to Christ. Therefore, was it the church belonging to Christ or the church of Christ? Well, yes. The problem is so many people have heard the term Church of Christ and denominationalized it that it's hard for them to think about any other way of using the term. When Paul wrote in Romans 16:16, the churches of Christ salute you, he wasn't saying, hey, you know that denomination that calls themselves Church of Christ? They said, howdy. He's not doing that. He's saying they're churches that belong to Christ, and they're sending you greetings at Rome. So what we've got to do is get people back to the Bible to understanding that there's a church there that belongs to Christ. I use this illustration all the time. A young couple I was studying with years ago said to me when we were in Acts 2 and I was getting ready to go elsewhere, they said, well, wait a minute, hold up, go back. If I'm understanding you correctly, when you're asking me and my husband to become members of the Church of Christ, you don't mean the Church of Christ denomination you've grown up in because your denomination is better than the denominations we've grown up in, like your Church of Christ denomination superior.
0: Yeah.
1: But you mean the same, the actual Church of Christ that we're reading about that started in Acts 2? That's the Church of Christ you're trying to get me and my husband to become a member of? And I said, it's the only Church of Christ I want anything to do with.
0: That's exactly right.
1: And that's what we've got to get people to see, what we mean by the term Church of Christ.
0: And BJ, I guess maybe to be fair and to just maybe set the stage, if we go back to Acts 2 and we're talking about 2,000 years ago, were there any denominations in existence at that point in time? In other words, you know, we could just go down the brand, but were there denominations that frequent the streets of our country today? Were they existing in that day and time?
1: You know, I've often thought about this and thought, what if we could travel back in time to the day of Pentecost and see the 3,000 dripping wet individuals who were baptized into Christ, had their sins washed away by the blood of Christ, and were added to the church that belongs to Christ, and we could ask them, hey, what denomination are you? Think about yourself being in a first century setting, and a modern day preacher has come to you and said, what denomination are you? I can promise you, Mike, if you could have asked those people who were baptized that day, what denomination are you? They would have looked at you with a quizzical stare and a puzzled look and say, I'm sorry, what am I, what? They would not have understood.
0: That's right.
1: We've grown up around it.
0: Yeah.
1: So we get used to it. We think about all the burger joints there are. You've got this one if you like their burger better, or you can go over this and we think the church is that way too. You, whichever your preference is, have it your way. You can go to your church of your truth.
0: Sure.
1: But the Bible teaches a church came into existence on the day of Pentecost in the second chapter of Acts. Alexander Campbell was not alive when Acts 2 took place. And so the church of Jesus Christ that started that day was not connected to him or any of the other so-called founders of the Church of Christ. People have mislabeled the work that Alexander Campbell and others did as originating rather than restoring.
0: That's right.
1: And that's where people don't see it. They think they started a new church. No, they discovered the one God had already started, realized they weren't in it,
0: that's
1: and
0: right.
1: said, we need to do what they did so that we can be what they were.
0: Exactly. You know, we talk about trying to clear away the cobwebs and get back to the actual surface. And so, you know, the authority for the church is not some manual of faith that's been penned by men, but rather it's the word of the living God. And you were talking a moment ago about Acts chapter 2, and sometimes we call it the hub of the Bible. And I think there's a reason for that, because everything prior to Pentecost is pointing to the day when God would establish, inaugurate his church, the kingdom of God, the house of the saved. And so in Acts chapter 2, when the gospel was preached in its entirety for the first time, its fullness, those people who responded were added to the church. Mm-hmm. Not to a denomination, but to the church. And as you said, had we had the opportunity to interview those people and say, by the way, what church do you belong to today? They wouldn't have any idea what you're talking about. What do you mean, what church? There's just one. And, you know, you mentioned Alexander Campbell, and I know that there are a lot of folks that have this idea that Alexander Campbell was the originating cause of the church of Christ. Well, when Paul wrote Romans 16:16, Alexander Campbell had not even dared venture on the scene.
1: Right.
0: And so, you know, they knew something about the churches of Christ, the church of Christ in the first century. So let's go back to Acts 2 for a minute, BJ. You know, you said a minute ago that what they did, we must do to become what they were. If we do what they did, then we become what they were.
1: Mm-hmm.
0: All right. If the Bible is the authority, and it is, then how they became a member of that kingdom is still intact and in. And really, it still is the same means by which we enter the kingdom today. So what's given man the right to tamper with how a person becomes, quote unquote, a disciple of Christ?
1: You know, if you had a video of the service that day that took place in Acts 2, and you could see on that video them saying, what shall we do? You would not have seen the preacher say, we want every head bowed. Bow every head. We want every head bowed. Repeat after me. Let's pray this prayer and ask Jesus to come into your heart. That is what you would see on so many television programs today. So
0: sure.
1: That raises an obvious question. Why is there a difference between what happened on the day of Pentecost when the church started and what people are doing today? What justifies that change? There is no justification for changing it unless you can show me a book, chapter, and verse where any preacher, whether the day of Pentecost or any day, said to someone, I want you to say this prayer and ask Jesus to come into your heart. When the Ethiopian eunuch had Jesus preached unto him in Acts chapter 8 and verse 35, it says, as they went on their way, the eunuch said to Philip, hey, you remember that sinner's prayer you were talking about a moment ago? Would this be a good time for you to lead me in that or teach me how to say it? No. What this says, as they went on their way, they came to a certain water. And the eunuch said, well, see, here is water. He's excited. What's stopping me from being baptized right now?
0: That's right.
1: And the eunuch Philip did not say to him, whoa, you must have really misunderstood my sermon, because I've never said anything about baptism in water being that big of a deal. Friends, no. Commanded the chariot to stand still, acknowledged that if you believe Jesus Christ, you know, is the Son of God, then, you know, you may. Well, that makes sense, because what does Mark 16:16 say? It doesn't say, he that is baptized shall be saved. It doesn't say, he that believeth shall be saved. It says, he that believeth and is baptized shall be saved. Exactly what happened in Acts 8.
0: And you know what? If you go back and look at Philip's preaching in Samaria, you know, the Bible says he went down to Samaria, preached Christ to them. Verse 12 says, they believed the things Philip preached concerning the kingdom of God, the name of the Lord Jesus Christ, and they were baptized, both men and women, okay? The kingdom of God, what would that be a reference? The church, the name of Christ, the authority of Christ. Well, nothing explicitly stated in the preceding verses about Philip preaching baptism, but you have to conclude it's Christ-centered, cross-centered, salvation-centered, and he didn't change the message for the eunuch.
1: No.
0: What he preached to Samaria, he preached to the eunuch.
1: And it matches perfectly with the entrance into the kingdom teaching Jesus did in John 3:5.
0: Exactly.
1: Except a man be born of water and of the Spirit, he cannot enter into what?
0: The kingdom of God.
1: And what was Philip preaching?
0: The kingdom of God.
1: The kingdom of God. So what did Jesus say one needed to do to enter the kingdom of God? Hear the message of the Holy Spirit and be baptized in water. What did the people in Acts 8:12 do? They heard the message of the Holy Spirit through the preaching that Philip did.
0: That's right.
1: And they were baptized. John 3:5 is fulfilled in Acts 8:12.
0: And so, you know, we talk about how to become a Christian today. There's only one way to become a child of God. And you want to talk about a template, a pattern? Well, the book of Acts serves as that. And you know, BJ, you know, it's hard for me to believe, and I'm not trying to impugn motives or anything, but, or impugn a person's heart, but you know, to talk about how much you love Jesus and you know, we need to follow his word, and then to turn around and just wash away or wipe away Mark 16:16 or Acts 2:38, or to say, you know, well, you know, you really don't have to do that. I mean, it's really not that important. Now, wait a minute. In Matthew chapter 16 and verse 19, Jesus promised the apostles they would receive the keys of the kingdom of heaven. So when they preach the gospel on Pentecost Day, the message they're preaching is God-inspired.
1: Mm-hmm.
0: And they're telling those people what the Lord has already legislated in terms of entering the kingdom of God. So you've got the convicting power of the word of God. They were cut to the heart. And then the converting power, what, you know, what should we do? Well, Peter told them exactly what to do. If all they needed to do was to simply say the sinner's prayer, wouldn't that have been a good time to maybe let people in on that?
1: Right. Absolutely. And yet that's not what happened. Why? Why is it happening today when it didn't happen then? How many modern day preachers in denominational churches, if they were interrupted after their sermon or in the midst of their sermon, and they were interrupted and asked, well, okay, you've convinced me that Jesus is the Christ. What shall I do? How many of them would say the exact same thing that Peter said in Acts 2:38 and the other apostles?
0: Very few.
1: Why? Why should there be any change? Why should there be any difference?
0: And you know what? I would encourage, if you are watching this program and you've been told to recite the sinner's prayer, I would encourage you, go to your preacher and ask him, give you book, chapter, and verse, for where you say the sinner's prayer and become a child of God. And don't go to 1 John chapter 1, verse 9, because he's talking Christians there.
1: That's right.
0: So we're talking about, you know, the pattern to get into the church. What Paul say in 1 Corinthians 12:13?
1: Right.
0: By one spirit were y'all baptized into one body. Well, the body's the church. And so when you're baptized into Christ, into the church of Christ, and it's in that vein that you come in contact with the blood of Christ.
1: And don't go to Luke 18:9-14 either and say, well, here's a man saying, God, be merciful to me, a sinner. He can't even actually lift his eyes up. And so here's a man saying a prayer and asking God to forgive him. The difference between that and Acts 2, that's a statement that takes place with a man who's already in a covenant relationship with God needing to repair it.
0: That's right.
1: And the Acts, it's not the church, it's not in existence yet in Luke 18. Show us a passage where someone became a member of the church that started on the day of Pentecost by being told by an inspired teacher or preacher to say a prayer to become a member of the church. Show us.
0: And I tell you what, if you can show us, then, you know, we'll believe it and practice.
1: We'll read it on the air.
0: Absolutely. Yeah, you know, BJ, let's just go back for a moment and think maybe a little bit more about this idea of being baptized into Christ. We're not saying that baptism and baptism alone is what saves.
1: Right.
0: But baptism is preceded by, as you've already said, faith in Christ, repentance of sin, confessing the good name of Christ, and then we're immersed. Now, in Acts chapter 9, we have an account of Saul of Tarsus, when the Lord met him on the road to Damascus. For 3 days, Saul of Tarsus is praying and fasting.
1: Mm-hmm.
0: Okay? Was he a child of God at that point in time?
1: No, if he was, it was the most miserable child of God you've ever seen.
0: Yeah.
1: The people went on their way rejoicing in Acts 8, the eunuch did, and the people gladly welcomed the word in Acts 2. And all this happiness that you see with other conversions is absent from Saul until he hears an inspired preacher come on the scene who had incidentally been told Behold, you're looking for the man that's praying. Acts 9:11, behold, he prayeth. Well, this is perfect. I've just got to find a man who's already in the midst of prayer and tell him what to say. Give him the script. No, he said, get up, be baptized, wash away your sins, calling on the name of the Lord. That's how you call on the name of the Lord, by rising and being baptized. And the blood of Christ washes your sins away, not magic water.
0: That's right.
1: Magic water didn't cleanse Naaman of his leprosy in 2 Kings 5. It was the obedience to God's command that transacted together with the grace of God gave Naaman what he could not have gotten anywhere else, but he had to dip in the water 7 times.
0: That's right. And you know what, BJ, when a person is baptized into Christ, it's at that point that they contact the cleansing power of the blood of Christ, because it's the blood that washes away our sins. Matter of fact, Saul of Tarsus was instructed to arise and be baptized, and Ananias said, and wash away thy sins, calling on the name of the Lord. Well, didn't Paul say in Ephesians 1:7, it's in him, in Christ, that we have redemption through his blood, the forgiveness of sins, according to the riches of his grace. And so God's grace plays a factor in all this.
1: Yeah.
0: Faith is a factor in this. But they all come together, work together for the common good of an individual.
1: And you mentioned this calling on the name of the Lord. Have we ever seen another passage where a preacher says, if you'll call on the name of the Lord, you'll be saved, and then that's later defined and explained by something else that preacher says? Acts 2:21, whosoever shall call on the name of the Lord shall be saved. Same preacher, 17 verses later, repent and be baptized for the remission of sins.
0: Exactly.
1: Wait a minute. Whosoever shall call on the name of the Lord shall be saved. Remission of sins is equal to shall be saved. So what would repent and be baptized equal? Calling on them. That's how you do it.
0: Exactly right.
1: And there's your divine commentary on how to call on the name of the Lord. It's not just

0: some who believe this idea that you don't have to be a member of the church to go to heaven. And by that, what they would say is, well, you can have a relationship with Jesus. I mean, you know, the church is, now you need to affiliate with the church. Mm-hmm. But I mean, you know, this idea of you have to be a member of the church to go to heaven, that's just not, well, how do you counter that?
1: You know, it's so simple to counter it because the Bible does its own talking. Ephesians 5:23 says Jesus is the savior of something. What is Jesus the savior of? The body. Does the Bible ever say what the body is? The body is his church, Ephesians 1:22 and 23. The church is his body. The body is his church. If I must be a member of the body of Christ to be among that which he will save, and the body of Christ is the church that belongs to Christ, then I must be in the church that belongs to Christ to be in that which he will save. That's combining Ephesians 5:23, Ephesians 4:4, which says there's one body, okay, and Ephesians 1:22 and 23. And that's not B.J. Clark's answer to the question. It is the word of God, the inspired apostle Paul, who said the things he wrote are the commandments of the Lord.
0: That's right.
1: 1 Corinthians 14:37. Paul, what did you write? You must be in the body to be in that which he is the savior of. The body is the church, and therefore you must be in the church in order to be among the saved.
0: Absolutely. So if a person has not been baptized into Christ, they're not a part of the body of Christ. And so the conclusion would be he or she is not among the saved.
1: Right, because 1 Corinthians 12:13 says we're baptized into the body. And the Bible says we're baptized into Christ to put on Christ. Galatians 3:27.
0: So BJ, again, going back to Ephesians 4:4, you mentioned a moment ago, there's one body, one spirit. Okay, the one body being the one church. Now, that's hard for people to conceive of in this day and time because there are so many different quote unquote churches, mm-hmm, or there are so many different denominations wearing different names, practicing different doctrines. So for people to understand, biblically speaking, there's just one church. Mm-hmm. There's just one body. And what we're pleading for people to do is to simply do what they did in the first century, become what they were in the first century. Well, what would just a member of the church, a member of the body of Christ, the Lord adds to that divine body. So how do we get people to understand in a sea of denominationalism, there's just one, and anything outside that exclusive body is not among the saved?
1: Right. That's a very good question because people are so used to hearing that it's up to you. You make your choices. Okay, so let's think about this. There's one body. Does the body have a head? Well, if the body has no head, it can't survive. It can't be alive. Does the body of Christ have a head? Yes. Who is it? He is the head of the body. That's Colossians 1:18. That's Christ. One head, one body. The idea that Jesus is the one head with multiple bodies is a monstrosity not found in Scripture. Jesus is the head of the body, the church. Now, the people on the day of Pentecost were members of the church. When Paul wrote Romans 16:16, there were churches of Christ. Were those different denominations? No. Look, there's a fast food chain that has multiple restaurants in the city, and yet they're the same menu, the same ingredients, exactly, the same product. Different locations doesn't mean different organization. It's the same organization, different locations. The church started in Jerusalem, but you see it spreading to Judea, Samaria, and ultimately to the uttermost parts of the earth. As long as that same seed of the kingdom, which was preached then and produced Christians who are not members of any denomination, take that same seed, plant it today, and what will you get? If archaeologists found an ancient wheat seed in a Pharaoh's tomb, if that wheat seed had been planted in Pharaoh's day, what would it have produced? Watermelons? No. Wheat. If that wheat seed still has the germ of life in it 2,000 years later, what would it produce? The nature of the seed determines Genesis 1:11, every seed produces after its own kind. Well, Luke 8:11, the seed of the kingdom is the word of God. So what did the word of God produce when it was preached in the book of Acts? Undenominational, pre-denominational Christians.

0: just Christians, members of the church that belongs to Christ. That will still be the case today if we plant the same seed.
1: Amen. All right, BJ, for those who maybe haven't heard this before and this is all new to them, and I understand confusion, questions, you know, some may feel betrayed that they've been taught one thing and this is what the Bible teaches, okay? So when they're driving through the streets of Memphis or Atlanta or Chicago, wherever, and they see all these different churches, and then here's the church of, here's, you know, we're talking about the Church of Christ. So are there some identifying marks that would help them to navigate and say, okay, this is the right church. This is where I need to be.
0: One of my favorite books to read that's fiction, but it's certainly based on truth, is a book that came out years ago, a little novel called Eunice Lloyd. It's about a woman who has been reading her Bible. And so on every Sunday, she goes to a church looking for the church that she's been reading about in her Bible. And she'll be sitting there and say, well, some things are like what I'm seeing in the Bible, but this is not what they taught in the Bible. And this is different over here. And she continues on this journey until she finally comes to a church building where the same exact plan of salvation she read about in the Bible was being preached. The church organization was exactly as it was in the Bible, with the plurality of elders, deacons serving under those elders, preachers serving under those elders, members. And then the worship was exactly as the first century church did. And the book is very interesting because it shows her engaging in conversation with the preachers at these various denominations. Why are you doing this? Where do you basically get the authority for that? And they don't have any answers that come from the Bible. And so since they can't give her any Bible, she keeps going until every preacher, until everything the preacher says is from the Word of God. If any man speak, let him speak as the oracles of God, 1 Peter 4:11. You know, we gave an illustration earlier, Mike, about us going back to Pentecost and asking them, what denomination are you? Let's reverse that illustration. Let's bring them, theoretically, to our day and time, instantaneously, from the events on the day of Pentecost. And they see all these different church buildings with all these different names. Do you think they might have any questions?
1: Obviously.
0: Where did all these churches come from? Well, you've never heard of these? No. And the answer to the question, where did all these churches come from, is instead of continuing steadfastly in the apostles' doctrine like they did in Acts 2:42 in the early days of the church, there was a time when men started adding to the apostles' doctrine, subtracting from the apostles' doctrine. And what did that do? It proliferated the church. Even Martin Luther, in opposing Catholicism, didn't get rid of denominationalism. He just created one more.
1: That's exactly right. And so, BJ, we're just trying to get back to the original pattern. It's called Restoration Christianity. As Peter said, if any man speak, let him speak as the oracles of God. And I would encourage you, do your homework, investigate, research. Be like the Bereans of old. The Bible says that they searched the scriptures daily to see whether those things were so. And I think it's incumbent on us to make sure that what we believe and practice is found, rooted, because this is a book that's going to judge us one day, BJ.
0: That's right. The judgment of God is according to truth, Romans 2 and verse 2.
1: That's right. BJ, got about a minute and a half left. What would a person need to do to simply wear the name of Christ, be a member of the Church of Christ, and to know confidently they're bound for heaven?
0: Good news. If we do what they did, we'll be what they were. What did they do? They heard the word and it produced faith that Jesus is the Christ. Faith comes by hearing and hearing by the word of God, Romans 10:17. Having heard this, they now know that Jesus is the Christ. They believe he's the Christ and they're willing to confess that they believe that. And then having believed and confessed and repented of their sins, as the Bible says all men everywhere must do, Acts 17 and verse 30, they are willing to be baptized. Why would they do that? For the remission of sins, the stated reason in Acts 2:38. And as these penitent confessing believers are baptized into Christ, they contact the blood of Christ and put on Christ, Romans 6:4, 3 and 4. And then they're now able to live for Christ, so that someday they can go and live with Christ. That's the goal of every single gospel preacher that's worth anything at all, is to try to get people to come to Christ, the church that he built with his own blood, bought with his own blood, and to be a member of it and it alone.
1: Amen. And you know what, BJ? If we serve the Lord as set forth in Scripture, we'll hear him say one day, well done, good and faithful servant.
0: Amen.
1: I mean, that's the goal. Thank you so much for being a part of our program today. We hope that what's been said has been helpful to you. Hope to see you back here again next week. Until then, may the Lord bless you.

At the 11th of Leviticus, God required of the ancient people Israel to be holy as he was holy. The requirement was repeated at 1 Peter 1. When we have answered the call to holiness, we have separated ourselves from the carnal world and become reserved unto God for God's purposes. Those who have done so have become sanctified and are known as saints. Holy, saint, and sanctified are all forms of the same word. We are taught at the 12th of Hebrews that no man will see the Lord without holiness, and that diligence is required so that one fail not of the grace of God. Perhaps two important things are being taught to us here. First of all, though a man is saved by divine grace, he is still called unto holiness. Secondly, it is with diligence that he develop and maintain the holiness to which he is called, lest he fail to receive God's grace. It is by diligence in holiness and by the grace of God that a man may one day dwell with his Maker.

0: Gilreath, and this is Fabric of Family.
1: We came on a Sunday. One part of the Bible was back. Another part of the Bible.
2: Hallelujah, find the glory, revive us again.
0: Abraham Lincoln once said, "All that I am or ever hope to be, I owe to my angel mother." I think many of us today could say the same thing about our own angel mother. If you want to know who the molders and shapers of this nation are, look no further than the one whom we call Mom. I mean, mothers are the center of the family. They're the gravity around which everything else revolves. Great mothers build great nations, great communities, and great churches. In this program today, we want to give a shout out to all of those women who wear the valuable title of Mom. Particularly, we want to examine the lives of two biblical mothers, women by the name of Eunice and Herodias, and the influence that they had upon the children that they raised.
3: Heavenly sun, thank you for viewing the Fabric sun, of Family.
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2: His praises, Jesus is mine. 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
2: Mansions above, singing his praises, gladly I'm walking.
3: Our hope and prayer is to bring you and your family closer to God.
0: Thank you for joining us for our panel discussion today. I have two men who are going to be assisting me in this discussion who have been with us in previous programming. We have with us Jameson Stewart. Jameson is from the Smithville, Mississippi area. He preaches for a congregation there, and we're glad to have Jameson with us.
4: Good to be here today.
0: Also sitting beside Jameson is Michael Clark. Michael has been with us in times past and helped us out on some programming, and Michael preaches for the congregation in Somerville, Tennessee. Michael, it's good to see you as well.
4: Thanks for having me.
0: Well, this is a great program. It's one in which we're all qualified for because we're talking about mothers, and we all have mothers. And, you know, mothers are just so important. And I'm not just talking about the fact that, you know, we're born by a mother, obviously. But they're important in so many different ways in our development, in our nurturing. And they have a huge impact upon the kind of people that we grow up to be. There's a passage of Scripture that comes to mind over in the Old Testament. I'd like for Michael, if you would, to read it and to give us your thoughts concerning this passage. But it's the verse Ezekiel chapter 16 and verse 44.
5: Indeed, everyone who quotes Proverbs will use this proverb against you, like mother, like daughter. I think the interesting thing about this passage, Brother Barry, is what he says in the next verse. You are like your mother, loathing husband and child. And what he's discussing in this entire chapter is how Israel has abandoned God, and after all God has done for them, look at what I have been repaid with. And a mother who has her daughter raised in the Lord should expect to see a daughter that grows up to love and respect the Lord. But a daughter who is raised by a mother who cannot stand the Lord, how can we be so shocked when she grows up and does not stand the Lord either?
0: Absolutely. You know, mothers are important, and I'm sure your mother had a big influence upon you while you were growing up as well.
6: Yes, sir. Our mothers influence us in so many ways. They help to take care of us. They help to guide us in the direction that we should go. At least that's what a good mother should do. And we think about our mothers and think about this passage, just the influence that a mother will have for good or for bad upon her child really stands out from that passage.
0: Well, you mentioned there, Jameson, about how that mothers are going to influence us in many ways. One way they're going to influence us is physically. Now, How so, Michael?
5: Well, obviously we're born and we have some of the traits of our mother because of genetics and things of that nature. But then there's the physical care that we get from our mother. I read when I was a boy the book A Child Called It, and I saw the lack of physical care that that mother gave to her son and how much it affected him and how much it hurt for his mother to be abusive toward him. And he grew up not knowing what a true mother's love is like because she didn't treat him with the type of physical care and affection that a mother normally would do. And so the way mamas treat their children is absolutely critical to their development in life.
0: You know, I suppose those of us who had mothers who were very, very nurturing, we just take it for granted that all mothers are that way. But, you know, that's not necessarily the case, is it, Jameson?
6: No, sadly, it's not. When a child grows up not having the kind of mother that they ought to have, it stands out in their development. You can tell as that child grows older that they're missing something at home that they so desperately need. My wife is a school teacher, and she's at school with many kids, many different backgrounds, a lot of different raisings. That's the way that they have been raised by their mother, and you can tell the ones who do not have the home life that the others have. It shows up, and it's really a sad thing to see.
0: You know, there are different aspects of a child. There's their physical development. There's their social development. There's their emotional development. But there's also another aspect of that child, and that's their spiritual development. Now, I think we recognize that the Bible teaches that fathers, husbands, are to be the head of their household, and that certainly would also include spiritually. Nevertheless, not every household can say that in the sense that they don't have maybe a man who assumes that role. Well, what about mothers? Do mothers sometimes have to assume the role of the spiritual guider in the family?
5: The book of Proverbs says that she does, because multiple times throughout that book, Solomon is encouraging his son to not forsake the law, not just of himself, but of his mother. And the mother apparently is giving good doctrine, like Solomon would according to Proverbs 4 and verse 11. But the mother is also giving the law of the Lord to her children. And the father is instructing his son, don't forsake the law of your mother. She's giving the same type of biblical teaching that I am, and it's valuable. Then, of course, we're told to honor our father and mother in the Old Testament and in the New, Ephesians 6 and verse 2. And that is the first commandment with promise. That promise, if we follow what our parents tell us to do, is in verse 3, that it's well with thee and you'll live long on the earth. My life is extended when I listen to the doctrine of my mother and father. When they're good Christian parents, I'll make the right decisions and my spiritual development will skyrocket.
0: Well, those are some good observations. You know, as I was preparing for this program today, I thought maybe we could do a contrast and show the influence that a mother has upon their child. And I came up with two examples. First of all, we want to look at this lady in the scripture who is known by the name Herodias. Then we'll talk about another mother in just a moment. But let's focus on Herodias for just a moment. And what do we know about her?
6: Well, we think about Herodias, her grandfather. Herod the Great.
0: And we've all heard of Herod the Great. What was significant about Herod the Great, by the way?
6: Well, you read it in Matthew chapter 2, you know, the wise men come, they're mm-hmm. looking for Jesus, they come before yep. him, and he says, well, come back and tell me where the child is, because I want to worship him as well. Mm-hmm. Well, God warned them, and they went away without telling Herod. Well, Herod then ordered the slaughter of all the male children under the age of 2 in Bethlehem and the surrounding areas.
0: Right. So this is the granddaughter of this Herod, who brought about the slaughter of these children, trying to exterminate the Christ.
5: And let's bring that back to Ezekiel 16 for a minute. Not just like mother, like daughter, but we do know that the father has a great influence on his children mm-hmm. and grandchildren. Where do you think she learned how to be the way that she grew up to be? Yeah. But from Herod the Great, because of her reaction yeah. growing up, was seeing a grandfather and hearing the stories of a grandfather that was so wicked and vile that she grows up thinking that that's the exact right way to be and to behave.
0: So let's talk a little bit more about Herodias. Who was she? What was she involved with that indicate the kind of character or morale, or moral, I should say, morals that she had?
5: Most famously, she is the reason John the Baptist was beheaded. Because in Mark 6 and verse 22, she says, and Herodias' daughter came in and danced, and then the king says to her, ask me whatever you want and I'll give it to you. So she goes back to her mother, and Herodias is asked, what should I ask for? And she says, get John the Baptist's head on a silver platter. Mm. And that's the first reaction that Herodias has. You have anything that you can ask for, and you ask for the slaughter of a man who is doing nothing but condemning you for being in a marriage and being in a situation biblically that you don't need to be in.
0: Right. John the Baptist had said to Herodias, it's not lawful. This relationship's not lawful. He was talking to her husband at the time and said it's not lawful. Why wasn't it lawful?
6: Well, Matthew 14:3 tells us that she was living in that adulterous relationship with Herod Antipas, mm-hmm. when really John says she is your brother Philip's wife.
0: Yeah.
6: So they were in a relationship that they had no business being in together, and John told them the truth about that, and he was put to death because of it.
0: Well, we're going to take a break right here. We're about halfway through our program and watch a segment. But after we watch this segment that's going to be broadcast in just a moment, we're going to come back and we're going to talk about another mother, a woman by the name of Eunice, and maybe see if there's some differences between her and Herodias and kind of the outcome of raising up those various children. We'll be back in just a moment.
4: There was a young couple getting married, and the young preacher was performing the ceremony. And he said, look, I get so nervous whenever I do ceremony. So he asked an older preacher what to say when he got nervous. The older preacher said, well, just quote a scripture. So anyway, the wedding came along, and he's standing there, and the preacher got nervous, and he quoted a scripture. He said, Father, forgive them, for they know not what they do. You know, marriage is one of those things that a lot of times when we first get married, we do not know what we're doing. Thankfully, God gives us a manual to help us when we date to find the right person when we marry. I'm going to give you four things today. Let's use the word date, D-A-T-E, and let's use each letter to find our points today. Number one, God does not want us to find a diamond in the rough. Okay, so find a diamond, not a diamond in the rough. That's D. All right, let me give you this from 1 Samuel chapter 25. I'm reminded of a story of a man named Nabal, who was the husband of Abigail. Now, you read about him in 1 Samuel chapter 25. Now, David sent men into his land, and Nabal went out after them and embarrassed them. So David's on his way to go to war with Nabal, and Abigail, his wife, comes and stops David. Notice what she says. Let not my Lord regard this man of Belial, even Nabal, for as his name is, so is he. Nabal is his name, and folly is with him. Once a fool, always a fool. Friend, you're not going to change whoever it is you're dating. Only God can do that. And I would not encourage you to find a diamond in the rough. God wants you to find a diamond, not a diamond in the rough. Number two, let's look at the letter A. Let's talk about finding someone who is focused not only on the after, but the hereafter. Okay? Find a diamond, not a diamond in the rough. Find someone who's focused on the after and the hereafter. I want to tell you, friend, he is not your soulmate or she is not your soulmate if they are not focused on your soul. The Bible says this, Matthew 6:33, seek ye first the kingdom of God, his righteousness, and all these things will be added to you. Seeking the kingdom first comes even when we are dating. And I want to encourage you to think about that in the person that you are dating. Make good decisions, set your standard high, and seek the kingdom of God first. In 1 Peter chapter 3 and verse 7, the Bible says, likewise, husbands, dwell with your wives according to knowledge, giving honor to the wife as unto the weaker vessel, being heirs together of the grace of life, that your prayers be not hindered. God intends for couples to be serving him together, and that's what God intends for you to find when you're dating. You'll notice it says, husbands, dwell with them according to knowledge. I want to encourage you to read books such as His Needs, Her Needs, The Five Love Languages. Learn about males and females. If you're a female, learn about your husband. If you're a man, learn about your wife and how you can meet her needs, dwell with them according to knowledge. So, not a diamond in the rough, but a diamond. Focus on someone who is finding the after and the hereafter, but let's look at the letter T. Someone who treats you like a treat. You know, this is very particular, and because this will make a difference in when you get married. If you're arguing a lot when you're dating, I promise you it's going to multiply when you get married. The Bible says in Proverbs 18:22, he who finds a wife finds a good thing and obtains favor with the Lord. If I ever forget that my wife is a gift from God, then I'm in trouble. So when you're dating, find that person that you believe who will treat you like you should be treated, like you're a gift from God. Fourth and finally, find the person who will focus on every day until the eternal day. What do I mean by that? He will love you, she will love you, until death do you part. In Genesis chapter 26 and verse 8, you remember Isaac told Abimelech that this was his sister. But it says here that Abimelech, the king of the Philistines, he looked out the window and he saw Isaac, I love this, sporting his wife Rebekah. You know what they were doing? They were flirting. They were laughing, caressing each other, and Abimelech knew this is not his sister, because brothers and sisters don't do that, all right? So that tells me your spouse is not your roommate. When you get married, keep the dating going on every day until eternity. May God bless you in who you choose to date.
7: We're back to finish up our panel discussion. We're talking about mothers today, and how mothers are so important to the development of children. And, you know, mothers, they're the molders and makers, really, of this nation, as well as even a strong church. Gentlemen, we were talking about before we broke for the segment, the mother in the Bible that was named Herodias. And really, she wasn't a godly mother at all. She didn't have those good moral values. And we can see the influence that she had upon even her own daughter, Salome, and how that she was actually coaching her to engage in something that was sinful. You know, I'm thankful I didn't have a mother like that when I was growing up, and I trust you men also had a good mother. But not all mothers could be said of them that they were good mothers. But I tell you someone who was a good mother, and that's a woman by the name of Eunice. What do we know about Eunice? Who was Eunice?
6: Well, in Acts 16, in verse 1, it mentions Timothy, and it mentions his mother, Eunice. It says a certain disciple was there named Timothy, the son of a certain Jewish woman who believed, but his father was Greek. We get over to 2 Timothy 1, verse 5, and Paul mentions his mother, Timothy's mother by name, Eunice. So there we see in Acts 16, verse 1, she's a believer. Sounds like Timothy's father was not.
7: Right.
6: We get over to 2 Timothy 1, verse 5. He mentions the genuine faith that dwelled in his mother Eunice.
5: And the result of that faith is in Acts 16, 2. He was spoken well of the brethren that were there, of the people. They spoke well of Timothy because of the way that he carried himself. And that's always been seen. You can hear people that say, you must have had good parents. Mm. And apparently that was evident in Timothy, that the brethren and the people that were there, I should say, that they saw Timothy and they spoke well of Timothy based on his actions as a man and as a Christian man.
7: Yeah, and anyone who reads their Bible would know that Timothy was a very godly young man. The Apostle Paul addressed him a number of times, and we see all that he was involved with, Timothy, as far as his work in the kingdom. That didn't happen by accident. There were obviously some good influences in his life, and those good influences, well, we at least know that included his mother and his grandmother. So we can see the succession there of how that if we adopt good moral values ourselves, if we are believers, if we trust the Scripture, this can have a positive impact upon our children as well as our grandchildren also. Now, you just contrast Eunice to Herodias, a stark difference in the two women, their family, and certainly their children. I don't think that happened by accident. I think that this had to do with the fact of the influences that these two children had, Salome as well as Timothy, in their life. What are y'all's thoughts about that?
5: You see a turtle on a post, you know it didn't get there by itself. Someone had to put it there. And the difference between Salome and Timothy is wickedness and faithfulness. Salome was wicked like her mother, because when her mother told her, go get John the Baptist's head, she didn't bat an eye.
7: Yeah.
5: She went immediately and got John the Baptist's head. When Timothy is told throughout his life to do certain wicked things, you can tell by the way we read of Timothy that he wasn't inclined to do those things because he had faithful upbringing.
7: Well, you know, something Jameson touched on earlier when he was speaking was in regard to the fact that the suggestion is from Scripture, the implication is that Timothy's father was not a Christian, but yet his mother was. You know, there are many mothers who are seeking to raise their children up in the nurture and admonition of the Lord, either because they're a single mother, sometimes by no choice of their own, or sometimes maybe they're married, but the one they're married to is not a Christian or is not a faithful Christian. What do we see from the example of Eunice that is very important we recognize today as far as the rearing of children is concerned?
6: That a mother who is doing it, trying to raise a child on her own, or at least as far as the spiritual development is concerned, on her own, it can be done. Will it be more difficult?
7: Yeah.
6: Yes, most certainly.
7: Absolutely.
6: But it can absolutely be done. And she can have a lasting influence upon her children, and they will remember her and remember what she believed and remember the things that she did, and that will stand out to them.
5: Absolutely. A faithful mother that is in a relationship with a non-faithful person, a non-faithful man, can still provide a good example that can even reach the man himself. I heard of a woman who was in constant battle with her husband, who would not like that she goes to church, and he would even to the point of disabling the car and making it difficult on her to go to worship, but she still would find ways to get to church. And one day he finally came out dressed in a suit, and she said, "Where are you going?" "I'm going to church, because if you love it so much that no matter what I've done, you continue to go, I want to see what this is all about." And so the example of Eunice is an example that any woman needs to follow, knowing that if they pray, God will be faithful in answering their prayers.
7: Well, you know, that's so true, that God is there to answer our prayers. We're to pray fervently, and we're to be the kind of example that we should be in front of our children. And Eunice was. Herodias was not. And based upon what we know about Timothy and based upon what we know about Salome, you think that had any impact upon eternity as far as those two young people were concerned?
6: I would certainly think so. Scripture, definitely, we don't hear really anything else about Salome after that, but she was certainly on the path to destruction. And Timothy, the last we hear of him, at the end of the book of 2 Timothy, he is on the path to heaven.
5: And not just even their own eternities, but the eternities of every person that they came in contact with was affected too. Because a wicked person has influence, a faithful person has influence, and no doubt Salome could have influenced other people to follow in her wickedness and in result follow her to hell.
7: Yeah.
5: And Timothy in result followed the Lord and his will to heaven, and no doubt people followed Timothy as well to heaven.
7: And that's why we did this program today, because we wanted to emphasize how important mothers are in the rearing and development of their children. You know, we've got just a couple of minutes left before our time is up, but what can churches do to maybe minister to mothers, especially those maybe who do not have a spiritual leader in the family, a man, a father, a husband?
6: James 1:27 mentions that pure religion and undefiled before God and the Father is this. And it says to keep ourselves unspotted from the world and to visit the fatherless and the widows. something that we need to be doing as Christians is we need to be looking out for those who do not have that spiritual leader in their household, that spiritual guide. The congregation, look out for the needs of these families. You know, often if there's a home where there's a mother but no father, the financial situation of that family is going to be very difficult. The congregation, be aware that they're going to have needs sometimes that they may need help meeting.
5: We need to preach. And we need to preach on the hard subjects. We need to preach on the subjects that these children are going to face, to not just provide them with good doctrine at home, but to back it up at worship as well, to where the mothers can know when they come to services, they don't have to worry about who's preaching to their children in the Bible class setting or in the worship hour.
7: Oh, excellent points. Gentlemen, great program today. A lot of people are thinking about mothers right now, and I know that... You two gentlemen are thankful for the mothers you had, as well as I am. And I hope there are some who are watching the program today who have been spiritually edified as we have looked to the Scriptures to see what the Bible teaches about mothers. Thank you so much.
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2: Mansions above, singing his praises, gladly I'm walking.
3: Our hope and prayer is to bring you and your family closer to God.
7: Well, I hope you've enjoyed this program today on mothers. You know, mothers are very special people. And if your mother is still living, I hope that you'll take some time to let her know just how much you appreciate her. Fabric of Family is brought to you by Churches of Christ. And there are some congregations who financially support this program on a regular basis. And their names are going to be scrolling across the bottom of the screen. And I want to encourage you to visit a Church of Christ in your area. And specifically, if you're in the area of one of these particular congregations who are supporters of ours, I would encourage you to visit with them and let them know that you appreciate this program being on the air. Until next time, I'm Barry Gilreath, Jr., wishing you and your family a wonderful week.

At birth, we are self-centered, crying when we need food, sleep, or changing. But as we mature, we learn to look outside ourselves to other people. Sadly, many never pass the self-serving heart of toddlers. Even as adults, they still demand to get their own way. Paul saw this self-seeking attitude in Corinth and wrote, "Let no man seek his own, but every man another's wealth. Just as I try to please everyone in everything I do, not seeking my own advantage, but that of many." 1 Corinthians 10, verses 24 and 33. In 1 Corinthians 13, 5, when Paul was giving the way of love, he said, "Love does not insist on its own way." To overcome division, Christians needed to love each other and stop demanding their own way or seeking their own interests. Love does not believe that finding oneself is the highest good. It is not enamored with self-gain or self-justification or self-worth. Rather, love seeks the good of one's neighbors and enemies.

once again. I'm John Shannon. I'm an evangelist in the Church of Christ. Thank you again for watching this television program, Straight from the Sheet. We hope that you're enjoying these series of lessons from God's Word. If you would, get a pencil or a piece of paper, get yourself relaxed, and let us begin studying God's Word. Today we have another good lesson taken from the book of Matthew chapter 5, 13 through 16. We'll read that text together, and we'll let the text tailor the truth. In Matthew chapter 5, 13 through 16, our Lord says, "Ye are the salt of the earth, but if the salt have lost its savor, wherewith shall it be salted? It is henceforth good for nothing, but to be cast out and to be trodden under the foot of men. Ye are the light of the world. A city that is set on a hill cannot be hid. Neither do men light a candle and put it on a bushel, but on a candlestick, and it giveth light unto all that are in the house. Let your light so shine before men that they may see your good works and glorify your Father which is in heaven." Today our lesson is entitled, "Who Are We?" Do you know who you are? Who are we? We are children of God by faith in Christ Jesus. Galatians 3, 26 and 27. Who are we and whose are we? Have you considered that? I remember a tour in Vietnam in 1967, 68. When we first got there, we thought it was like stateside duty. And the first night that we got hit, it was in December 67, and we were just confused and frustrated. And after the little mortar attack and rocket attack was over, the sergeant came to us and said, "Boys, now you know. Do you know who you are? And do you know why you're over here? This is not playing. This is for real." Well, do we know who we are as members of the body of Christ? Our Lord told the apostles in this particular context about three or four things, and we're going to look at them. Let's run down this outline here. Hope that you can see it nicely. Point number one, we talk about the salt that betters the world. That's verse 13 of chapter 5. Point number two, we look at the light that brightens the world. You see that? That's verse 14a. Point number three, the city that is beheld by the world. That's 14b. All right. Then, last but not least, the Christian as a beacon in the world. Chapter 5, 15 and 16. So, watch this. Salt, light, city, and a lighthouse, a beacon. You got it? We are children of light, salt, and we are in a world of darkness, and we need to shine. I hope that's clear so far. Salt, that's workers. You got that? Light, that's the gospel of Christ, the word. You got it? And then you have the city, God's jewels. We are
jewels of God there, and a lighthouse, and we should let our light shine in this world. Well, let's look at it. Salt. The worth of salt. Watch what Jesus said in the text. He says, ye are the salt of the earth. That's worth something. You see that? Godly members of the Lord's church, please listen, are valuable and vital in the world. Brethren, do we know who we are? Do you know who you are? We are valuable and we're vital in this world in which we live. We shouldn't get ourselves entangled in the affairs of this life, but to please him who have chosen us to be soldiers, and that's Jesus Christ. Are you listening? Now we look at the work of salt. Salt. I remember the late brother Curtis Cates, a gentleman and a scholar, friend of mine, made this statement in 1986 when I entered the Memphis School of Preaching. He said, brother, if you're worth your salt, somebody will call you. I never forgot that. Thank God for Curtis Cates. We appreciate his family and his lovely wife. Is that all right? If you're worth your salt, somebody will call you. If you're worth your salt, you can be used. Now, so the work of salt, it is, watch it, particular. Now, sugar may look like salt, but they're different. They're different. If you think salt is sugar, tell you what you do. If you're eating an ice cream cone, just sprinkle a little on it, and you can tell the difference. So it's peculiar. Not only that, salt, watch it, it penetrates. Wait a minute. God's people are peculiar people. We are peculiar people. Peter talked about that. We're peculiar people. Watch it. Not only salt is peculiar, but it penetrates. What do you mean? Brethren, it's our job to penetrate the world, be penetrating in the world, watch it, to carry the gospel of Jesus Christ. Salt that betters the world. We ought to make the world better. But, let me do this. We must live better than the world. Brethren, I tell you what, I just love this. I'm glad I know who I am. I'm a child of God. I'm in Christ Jesus. I'm a saint. I'm a soldier. I'm a Christian. And Jesus described his people as salt. It penetrates. Watch it. It prepares. Oh, I like that. It prevents. Wait a minute. It purifies and it preserves. Look at that. Look at this. Salt. What do you mean? Watch it. It penetrates. As a boy in the country who used to take meat, swine meat, pork, hog meat, kill it, hang it up, let it cool out, and we take salt and put on the meat. What was the purpose of putting the salt? Well, the salt, you put it on the meat and it penetrates the meat, right? And it prepares it and it prevents it from spoiling. But you got to put it on it in time. You can't put salt on meat and it's already rotten. It won't save it. Are you listening? Now, it purifies. What do you mean? Salt purifies. Well, it draws all of the blood and water out of the meat, and it preserves it. It preserves it. It keeps it. Is that all right? And it preserves it. You look at Leviticus 2 and verse number 13 there, and also Colossians 4, 5, and 6 there about salt. Is that all right? Well, I think we need to turn to Leviticus quickly there. Leviticus chapter 2.
2 and verse number 13, I think it would be good if we'll just turn there and look at Leviticus 2 and verse number 13. Is that all right? Let's look at it. That pretty good? At every oblation of the meat offering, shall thou season with salt. Neither shall thou suffer the salt to be covenant of God to the lacking of that meat offering. With all thy offerings, thou shalt offer salt. They use salt in the Old Testament. Pretty good? Now, we'll look at the book of Colossians. I want to get this out of the way. This is good here about salt. Colossians chapter, look at it there. Colossians chapter 4 and verse number 5 and 6. Let's look at there. Turn there. Lick your fingers there and turn there. Is that all right? Let's look at it. I like this. Look at verse 5 and 6. It says, walk in wisdom toward them that are without. See, this is Christians. Walk in wisdom toward them that are without. Without what? Without all the spiritual blessing. They're not children of God. And we need to walk in wisdom. We need to live better than the world. You got it? And then it says, let your speech, look at it, be always with grace, seasoned with salt, that you may know how ye ought to answer every man. Salt. Let your speech be seasoned with salt. Is that all right? Seasoned with salt. Well, what happened when you put salt on food? It makes it taste better. You want it more. Got it? Some of you good people know what I mean. You may be in a hospital right now and wishing that you had some salt because of the food that you're eating. Doesn't it? But if you add a little salt to it, it enhances the flavor. And that's what we should do as God's people. We should, watch it, make the world a better place in which to live. Just imagine everybody in the United States of America were Christian. I'm not talking about in denominational sense. I'm talking about in the Bible says we were Christian. Don't you know there would be a better place? Are you better where you are? Where you work and where you live? Are you better? Are you making things better? Well, let's go on. That's good, isn't it? Now, warnings for salt. Look what Jesus said. But if the salt, look at it, have lost its savior, wherewith shall it be salted? See the warning? It's worth something. Watch it. It should be working. And there's a warning for us as God's people. Watch it. The worthlessness of salt. Watch it. It is thenceforth good for nothing. Good for nothing. As a member of the body of Christ, are you good for nothing? Are you worth something? Valuable and vital. Good for nothing. And then, oh, this is nice, isn't it? Worthless of salt. And then we have the walkway of salt. Look at what Jesus describes that. But to be cast out, this is worthlessness. Are you one of those individuals who are not doing anything in the church of our Lord? You know, the work of the church, evangelism, that's seeking and saving the lost. You know who we are? Edification, that's building up the saints, and benevolence for saints and sinners. Now, I got a question I want to ask you. You've been bragging how long you've been in the church of Christ. Now, my question is, I know that you're worshiping properly in the body of Christ on the first day of the week. You're probably doing everything absolutely perfect. But remember this, that worship is not work. Now, evangelism, edification, benevolence, where are you working? Where are you working?
You mean to tell me you've been in the Church of Christ all these years and you're not a professional in one or all three of these particular places? Evangelism, seeking and saving the lost, edification, building up the saints, and benevolent for saints and sinners. And you mean to tell me you think you're going to heaven and you're not going to even work? The Bible says in Ephesians 2 and verse number 10, for we are his workmanship, created in Christ Jesus unto every good work. That's good. All right, walk way of the sword. That's all right. Good for nothing but to be cast out and to trodden underfoot of men. Let me hasten on here. Point number two, light that brings, brightens the world. Look what Jesus said. Ye are the light of the world. Light shines in a dark place. We ought to shine in the world. Brethren, I think we have a big problem in the Church of our Lord. We are trying to be conformed to this world instead of being transformed by the renewing of our minds. Listen here. We are in the world, but not of the world. We shouldn't live like the world lives. There's too much worldliness in the Church of Christ. We got brethren walking around with all kind of crazy earrings in the ears, tattoos all over the face. Got it? Women walking around looking like taxi girls. You say that you're a Christian. Look at the way you dress. Look at your speech. Listen at you. Are you listening? Now, I'm dealing with, I'm watching my brethren like I'm watching the Baptists. I believe we can take the world. We got the truth, but if we ever go to living it, we can take the world. I need to be nice. Some of you written in and said, John Shannon just too rough of a raw preacher. Well, we need somebody to tell you when you're wrong. We need somebody. I'm watching you. I've got the number of your house. I've got your telephone number. I'm working on you right now. Don't turn the TV off. You want me to jump on denominationalism and show how bad they are and how wrong they are? That's right.

pretty good. Watch this. Light shines in a dark place. Light shines in a dangerous place. Dangerous place it shines. Is that all right? Light. Light. Paul said, we're light now. We're sometimes darkness, but children of light. Paul said in Acts 26, verse number 18, Paul said, Luke wrote, to turn them from darkness to light, from the power of Satan unto God, that they may have remission of sin. Turn your light on. Is your light on where you go? Turn your light on in home. It's dark out there in the world. Keep your lights on. Turn your lights on. Do you have your lights on? The lights of your life. Oh boy. Here you go a little further here. Hey man, point number three. A city that is beheld by the world. Listen. Let me read this. Look what Jesus said here. A city that is set on a hill. Watch it. Cannot be hid. Oh, yeah, don't you think one time they're not watching us? Oh, yeah. Denominational people are watching us. They watch our children. They watch, listen, the church members. They watch the elders, the preachers. They're watching us. They watch how we dress, how we behave. They're watching us. Folks are looking at us. You say you're a Christian in the body of Christ. People are what? We live in a glass house. They're looking at us. You know, I have to keep myself straight. I like what James said. Whosoever looketh in the perfect law of liberty and continue therein. See that? I've got to watch I've got to monitor myself daily and see if I'm right. Are you checking yourself out? I need to be nice here. Who are we? Who are we? We're special people. We're God's jewels. And God expects us to conduct ourselves according to the truth. You got it? All right. That's good, isn't it? They're looking at us. All right. Now what we have here. The Christian as a beacon in the world. So far we looked at salt that betters the world. Light that brightens the world. A city that is beheld by the world. Now we look a Christian. Look at that. As a beacon in the world. Notice what Jesus said in chapter 5, verse number 15. Neither do men light a candle, watch it, and put it on a bushel, but on a candlestick, and it giveth light unto all that are in the house. Let's work on us a moment. Do we have the light on in the house of God? What is the light? The light is God's word. David said, Psalm 119, I believe it is, in verse 105, thy word is a lamp unto my feet and a light to my pathway. And Paul said in 2 Corinthians, I believe it is 4 there, the light of the glorious gospel of Christ. Now, is the light shining in your house? Is it shining among your children? What about your spouse? What about in the community? You know the children of God in the Church of Christ. Listen to me. If you have young teenagers, we need to be the best children in the public school system. Who ever heard of children of God in the body of Christ who are in the public school system and you got to call the police on them? Whoopie-doo. What's happening? Got too much worldliness in us. All right. Look at this. The performance of a candle. I like this. Now, let's look at the purpose of a Christian. Look what Jesus said in verse 16. Jesus said, listen, let your light so shine

0: before me, that they may see your good works. What kind of good works? Brethren, can't get away from evangelism, seeking and saving the lost. Edification, building up the saints, right? Now you preachers and elders in the churches of Christ, are you preparing men and women to do evangelism, or edification, or benevolence? If not, why not? What is the purpose of evangelists, elders, and special servants in the church and teachers? It's to equip the saints to do work, to do ministry. In a church not doing that, just worshiping? Well, why do you have elders and deacons and preachers? What are you doing? Our job is to train men and women to do works. What ministry are they doing? Look out among them and see what they're doing. And you members of the Church of Christ, you all demand your leadership to set up programs so you can learn how to work in the world. That's our job. Brethren, we're in a battle. We're in a fight. All this feuding, fussing, and fighting among ourselves, that won't get it. Or the devil, he's having himself a time. So look at him fighting. Oh, no. We'll fight the devil, but not the disciples. All right. Now, I like this latter part here. Matthew 5 and 15, Matthew talks about a bushel. You got it? Well, now watch this here. Neither do men light a candle and put it on a bushel. Well, what are you really talking about? Well, a bushel was used to measure stuff. You got it? For we have to be careful about materialism, and we have to be careful about prosperity. Materialism or prosperity can keep the light of the gospel from shining. You want to do your business, right? You want to do your business, but you do your business, but you won't mention the gospel. That's what he's talking about. Now let's look at Mark's record. Watch what Mark says in Mark 4 and verse 21. And he said unto them, is a count brought to be put under, watch it, a bushel or on the bed? Look at that. Matthew says bushel. That has to do with business, making money. Some people rather make money than let the gospel shine. I'm watching you. Now, Mark says a bushel. Well, what is a bushel? That's pretty good. And not to be set on a candlestick. Watch this here. Laziness and pleasure keeps the light from the gospel from shining. Lazy people stay in their bed all the time. And they think about pleasure rather than propagating the gospel of Christ. Are you listening? Let me go on here a little further here now. Well, Luke says, no man, when he has lighted a candle, put it in a, what, secret place. Secret place. Neither on a bushel, but on a candlestick, that they which are or come in may see the light. But what in the world are you talking about? Talking about a basement. Some people want to keep the gospel hid. Matthew talks about a bushel. Mark talks about a bed. And Luke talks about a basement. What's the basement? That's the secret place where you put a light and nobody can see it. Brother, we got to let the gospel out. We need to propagate it. Thank God for television stations like this who are propagating the gospel of Christ. In order for a person to be saved, watch this here, they must hear the light of the glorious gospel of Christ. One must hear and believe the faith. Acts 15 and 7. Hear how Christ died and was buried and rose again the third day. that all right? And that he bought one church in which all men can be saved. One must repent of their sins. Acts 17:30. One must confess the name of Christ. Romans 10:9-10. Matthew 10:32. One must be baptized in water for the remission of sin. And one must behave in the body of Christ. I hope that you've enjoyed this lesson. Thank you as always.
1: If I were to ask you how many churches exist in the world today, what would you say? You might say, I don't know, a lot, I guess. And you would certainly be correct with that answer. There are over 43,000 churches that exist in the world today. Now, I want you to think about how confusing that could be for a person who is seeking for the truth. Friend, may I respectfully tell you that God is not the author of confusion. If you open your Bible, you won't find 43,000 churches. You'll only find one. Jesus said in Matthew 16:18, upon this rock I will build my church. Dear friend, our invitation to you is this. Let's go back to the Bible and be what they were. Christians only, and a part of the one church that Jesus promised to build.
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0: Hello. Welcome to Expositions. I'm Kevin Rhodes, your host. Today we're going to be looking at 1 Thessalonians and continuing this series moving forward. On Wednesday night, July 17, 1996, TWA Flight 800, traveling from New York's JFK Airport to Charles de Gaulle Airport in Paris, fell from the sky, in the process killing 230 people, including 16 members of a high school French club. Whenever a tragedy occurs, you get this unique opportunity to view the perspective that people have on life. Immediately in the aftermath of this, they interviewed a number of the people that were there in the airport, family members, and those that knew the people who had passed away. And you heard the tragic circumstances and their emotions come out. And all you saw there was this sense of emptiness, of despair. They were searching to gain some kind of meaning from it. What did this mean? Why did this happen? And therefore, they were searching for answers, many of which took them on a quest to understand life. When people have been taught not to rely on anyone, to trust only in themselves, to focus on obtaining all that this world offers, essentially materialism, and they've only been taught to value themselves because of an inherent worth, so they have a sense of self-esteem without any given chance of meaning that has any substance to it, and they look to answers within themselves or just what the world says, it's no wonder that people have this sense of despair. And so it's not hard to understand why they feel empty inside and why they have despair. They don't have any meaning, and they lack problems with answers. They don't have a Christian perspective, and that's what we should be looking for in all that we do. Becoming a Christian should change the whole way we look at and approach life. Many have been baptized but fail to take on the changed perspective which Christ offers. Paul, having been forced out of Thessalonica, as we read about in Acts chapter 17, wrote to these young Christians trying to solidify this new perspective in their thinking. And so, if you will, let's turn to 1 Thessalonians chapter 1 and read verses 1 through 5. Paul, Silvanus, and Timothy, to the church of the Thessalonians in God the Father and the Lord Jesus Christ, grace to you and peace from God our Father and the Lord Jesus Christ. We give thanks to God always for you all, making mention of you in our prayers, remembering without ceasing your work of faith, labor of love, and patience of hope in our Lord Jesus Christ in the sight of our God and Father, knowing, beloved brethren, your election by God. For our gospel did not come to you in word only, but also in power and in the Holy Spirit, and in much assurance, as you know what kind of men we were among you for your sake. This is a powerful opening as Paul is reinforcing to these Christians, these new people in the faith, what they had come into and what they were to gain because they were now Christians. Everything in their life had changed. And as part of this, what you see is a group of people who are still getting a sense of their new identity. And that is what Paul wants to do and accomplish throughout this epistle, is get them to understand that they are leaving behind an old sense of how they understood life, how they understood the problems they face in life, including giving himself as an example, as when he had experienced such great persecution and they witnessed this and they saw that this new life, it was something worth fighting for, but in a totally different way than they previously understood. Because it was something worth suffering for and serving others for, even if it meant a lot of sacrifice. And so as we consider this, we want to walk through the text then, and we begin by looking in verses 1, and then we'll skip down to verse 4, to notice that he begins by saying the first thing you need to understand and change your perspective in the way you think about yourself and who you are is that in Christ you gain this new sense of belonging. So notice how he words this in verse 1 and then verse 4. Paul, Silvanus, and Timothy to the church of the Thessalonians in God the Father and the Lord Jesus Christ. Grace to you and peace from God our Father and the Lord Jesus Christ. Now notice verse 4. Because he drops down and he says, knowing, beloved brethren, your election by God. All of these words emphasize very much relationship and why they now belong together, and more importantly, they belong to God. In 1 Peter chapter 2, verses 9 and 10, Peter said something similar there. When he told the people, but you are a chosen generation, a royal priesthood, a holy nation, a peculiar people, that you should show forth the praises of him who hath called you out of darkness into his marvelous light. Who, he says, beforehand were not a people, but now are the people of God. You now have a sense of belonging. You had not received mercy, but now you have obtained mercy. You have changed in everything that you are. You're no longer then individuals who are searching. He says, you are now a congregation, a group gathered together in one purpose, as he says to the church of the Thessalonians. In John 17, verse 21, there Jesus prayed, you will remember, that they may be one as thou, Father, art in me and I in thee, that they may be made one in us, that the world might believe that thou hast sent me. And that's part of becoming one in heart and in soul, that you are united together, Acts chapter 4, verse 32 says. That this is a people who come together and are willing to give on behalf of one another and act together as one unit. On that first congregation in Jerusalem, in Acts chapter 2 and verse 46, the people came together and they were willing to give and sell things just to take care of one another. They were going to be a people, as 1 Corinthians chapter 1 verse 10 says, that came together of the same mind and of the same judgment. As part of this, then, we come together, and as a new people, we're no longer strangers, but notice, we're brethren. And we are specifically beloved brethren, he said in verse 4. And so all these people, and it still happens to this day, come together and they enter into this relationship where now there's family there. The family of God, Ephesians chapter 2 verse 19 describes. And because of this, and that it is a family that's built on spiritual things with God as the Father, that there's not going to be any of the divide that occurs within society. We set aside all racial kind of divides and boundaries. These don't matter because that's not what we are about. We have a new perspective. We are a new people, and we belong for a very different reason than the color of our skin. We don't have social boundaries. It's not about what class you are in or how you belong, because now you are a people that are spiritual in nature and spiritually driven. We don't divide up over the politics that is so divisive, because we have more important things in common, as Galatians chapter 3 verse 28 points out. That when we become one, we're neither bond nor free, we're not male nor female. Jew and Greek, he said as he began, that's no longer important, because we are all one in Christ. And we ought to treat one another that way. And that means treating one another as being far more than just acquaintances, as people that you just happen to pass by in the Walmart while you're shopping. But these are people that are family, and we come together and we meet together and we mean something to one another, because we have a bloodline in common, Christ's bloodline, Acts chapter 20, verse 28. And that blood ought to matter more to us than the blood that is flowing through our veins. We are God's children. In Galatians chapter 23, verses 26 and 27, he says, you're all children of God by faith in Christ Jesus. For as many of you as have been baptized into Christ, he says, have put on Christ. And this means then, because God is our Father, he said in verse 1, we have behind us the love, care, and concern of our Creator. God cares for us as a father does, as he looks down and he sees us, and we can cry back to him, Abba, Father, Romans chapter 8 and verse 15 points out, that we care about him too. And this is the focal point of our relationship with one another and in life. And as such, if he is our Father, then we as his children should take after our Father. 1 John chapter 3, verse 9 points out that we have the seed of the Word, and that ought to guide us in the ways of the Father. Essentially, this message becomes our DNA spiritually that we are putting within ourselves so that we more and more look like the family and our Father. 1 John chapter 5, verses 2 and 3. But it's not just that we want to have this new perspective and have a new sense of belonging, but there's something that's deeper driving it, and that is a new trust. Again, we read verse 1, but this time move into verse 2. Paul, Silvanus, and Timothy, to the church of the Thessalonians in God and the Father and the Lord Jesus Christ, grace to you and peace from God our Father and the Lord Jesus Christ. We give thanks to God always for you all, making mention of you in our prayers. You'll notice the very characteristic of this passage is trust, that the relationship we have with God begins by trusting Him and being willing to look to Him for all that we need. In 1 Peter chapter 5 and verse 7, there Peter said, casting all your cares upon Him, for He cares for you. When we really trust Him in that way, that we're ready to relieve our burdens, and that when anything happens in life, some difficulties come along, we know there's someone there that cares and can handle that care, and that can handle the problem better than we can. That's when we're ready to trust Him and turn to Him and recognize He can provide what we need in every situation, because we trust that He loves us. We trust that He cares for us. We trust that He has the power to handle it even when we don't. As a matter of fact, it's recognizing that we do not actually have the capability that sometimes we do think we do. But God does. He's omnipotent. He has all power. And so we need to ask Him, Matthew chapter 7, verse 7 says. We need to turn to Him and seek Him and knock, because He is willing to take care of us. If we, as earthly fathers, as that text points out, can ask and expect our children to ask, knowing we want to do whatever we can to come to the aid of our children, to help them, then surely God, who is our Father, will do the same for us. And He's shown us that in so many ways. He's provided us with blessing after blessing, both physically and spiritually. This we see just from the basic greeting that He gives. It does a couple of things, actually. When He says grace to you and peace from God our Father and the Lord Jesus Christ, He is bringing the greetings of the Greeks, grace, charis, or charein, together with the greeting the Jews used, which was peace in the Greek, Eirene, but in Hebrew, you may have heard this, shalom. And so they would come together, and He's bringing them together as a people. And He's saying, though, these are actually blessings of that everything will go well in life for you. And that as part of this going well for life, the Jews had come to expect that with peace. And that that was what they meant, that everything God is providing makes life go in a pleasant manner. So in James chapter 1 verse 17, there you will recall that James said, every good gift and every perfect gift is from above and cometh down from the Father of lights, with whom there is no variableness through the shadow cast by turning. Matthew chapter 5 verse 45, it does rain on the just and the unjust. God takes care of us. He's providing blessings even when we don't realize it. And then in Ephesians chapter 1 verse 3, oh, there's something more that's available to us, because we find, blessed be the God and Father of our Lord Jesus Christ, who has blessed us with all spiritual blessings in heavenly places in Christ. Oh, what's available to us. He can take care of us, and these spiritual blessings are the blood of Christ, God's mercy, His love, and He's looking down, and He's willing to offer us things. Forgiveness, care, mercy, hope, and a home with Him. And so when we can realize this and how it's available, then we look again and He emphasizes this is available because of the Lord Jesus Christ. When we trust in the blood of Jesus Christ, Romans chapter 3 verse 25, that we can look back and when we've done something we know is wrong, but we also know that there is a God who cares for us enough to send His Son to die for us. That we need Him, that we need His blood. But that He gave that blood. And because of that, we can have salvation, Romans chapter 5, verses 8 and 9. And that this shows how much God cares. Because God truly loves, and he loves enough to save us. And we need to trust him enough to follow through and obey him because of the blood that Jesus provided. God is light, and him is no darkness at all. If we say that we have fellowship with him and walk in darkness, we lie and do not the truth. But if we walk in the light as he is in the light, we have fellowship one with another. And the blood of Jesus Christ cleanses us from all our sin. The blood of Christ is there for us so that whatever we do, when we are ready to turn to God, as verse 9 of that chapter points out, oh, Jesus' blood is there. When we are walking in the light, Jesus' blood is there. And there is peace and comfort in it. And because of this, there can also be a trust in him when we pray, as verse 2 points out. We give thanks to God always for you all, making mention of you in our prayers. Think about what it means to pray without ceasing, 1 Thessalonians chapter 5, verse 17, and have confidence that God listens. Worrying is this frustration we get when we try to control things that we can't actually control. But when we can hand that over to an omnipotent God, oh, the peace that we gain from that. In Philippians chapter 4, 6, and 7, he says that we can have a peace which passes all understanding. How? By not being anxious, but rather turning to him and praying. We need to do that more because now we have something new to be blessed in. In verse 3, here Paul moves into another characteristic and is focusing more on what we have and can have as Christians, a new focus, if you will, in life. And so it is not just about we feel better about ourselves, but now we have something more to focus on what we ought to be about as people. In Matthew chapter 6, verse 33, Jesus there in the Sermon on the Mount said, "But seek ye first the kingdom of God and his righteousness, and all these things shall be added unto you." We ought to seek salvation. We ought to seek having the right relationship with God. But part of righteousness also is seeking to do the things that please God and place us in the same character that he has. Notice verse 3 then, where it reads, "Remembering without ceasing your work of faith, labor of love, and patience of hope in our Lord Jesus Christ in the sight of our God and Father." When you become a Christian, you take on a new work, new responsibilities. And perhaps we don't emphasize this enough, that it is not just about everything that you gain personally in forgiveness, but a new direction and things to do that really matter in life and give you purpose in life. You gain this new work you're part of. In 1 Corinthians chapter 15, verse 58, it says, "Therefore, my beloved brethren, be ye steadfast, unmovable, always abounding in the work of the Lord, inasmuch as ye know that your labor is not in vain in the Lord." And therefore, we ought to put more effort into the Lord's work than anything else we do. If you understand what it means to have a good work ethic wherever you are, to give absolutely your best for a paycheck, then how much more should we do that for the Lord? Work with a spiritual focus, because it is indeed Christ's work. And if we have trouble understanding this, think about what Christ did when he was here, and that everything he did, the hard work he did, and that included the cross, that he was doing work for you. Because in Luke chapter 19, verse 10, Jesus said, "The Son of Man has come to seek and save that which was lost." This was his work. We are directed by his words in what to do. This is the faith. This is what he wants us to trust and live in. And we need to trust it so much that we are willing to act. Not just say, "Oh, that's nice," but say, "Oh, we actually say, God means this. And therefore, we are going to do something about it," as James pointed out in James chapter 2, verses 14 through 18. Because of this, then, this new work we have to have a new understanding of our commitment as we have a new focus. When we think about everything God has done in giving his love for us, again, Romans chapter 5 and verse 8, remember then 1 John chapter 4, verse 19, we love him because he first loved us. And this commitment we have means we ought to have a willingness to work under the point of weariness for the kingdom. When he said in the text, "remembering without ceasing your work of faith," he is talking about the fact that we're willing to get active in what God has said. But now he moves on and says, "labor of love." That word labor is different from the word work in that it emphasizes the effort that you're willing to expend because of it. You're willing to give your all and grow tired doing what God wants you to do. This is, you love it so much, you're willing to come up and be there at a work day. You're willing to come up and do whatever God says, even if it makes you uncomfortable. You love God, you love your brethren, you love the church. You're so committed in it because your love for God is all in, Matthew chapter 22, verses 37 through 40 points out. And because of this, you can have a new hope. Notice again your text, and patience of hope. This is something else you gain, but it is grounded in our Lord Jesus Christ in the sight of our God and Father. It's only because of Jesus that we can have this hope, but it is a beautiful hope, a hope of heaven, a hope of the resurrection, 1 Peter chapter 1, verses 3 through 5. And it is a hope that God has given in eternal life, and this is from a God who cannot lie. Remember then what God has promised. And when we do that, we can endure the weight of any persecution or tragedy that might occur with God's help. Romans chapter 12, verse 12. We have to retune our focus then to things eternal, as 2 Corinthians 4, 16 through 18 points out. Oh, we need to get back to this focus in life. Ecclesiastes 12, verse 13. Fear God and keep his commandments, for this is man's all. Fourthly then, verse 4, we gain a new sense of value. Knowing, beloved brethren, your election by God. Oh, the love of God that sent Jesus, John 3, verse 16. This shows us that our souls are what have value, Matthew 16, verse 26, because God has made it possible. It says, you are special. That's really what the word chosen means. It means elect or select, Matthew chapter 22, verse 14. That is, we are far more than just some animal, as people in the world are, but rather we are something that matters as a soul developed to be in eternity and exist for God's purpose. Not just now, but forever, made in the image of God, Genesis 1, 26 and 27. This is the value that God places upon us. We are chosen. This is not because we are different and pulled out from every other person, but we decided to be saved and listen to him, but this makes us something different for him. In 1 Corinthians 7, verse 23, he says, ye are bought with a price, be ye not the servants of men. And that price was the price of the blood of Christ, 1 Peter chapter 1, verse 19. Nothing makes less sense than something of such immense value that we have as a soul to be thrown away because of short-term pleasure. Moses wouldn't do it, Hebrews chapter 11, 24, verse 25. And neither should we. We should never turn in something of this great value just for what we have for a moment in the world. And finally, we look at verse 5, and we notice that we gain in this new life we have a new source of knowledge. Verse 5, it says, for our gospel did not come to you in word only, but also in power, and in the Holy Spirit, and in much assurance, as you know what kind of men we were among you for your sake. The emphasis, you'll notice, on the word, the message that by which we can know truth, John chapter 8 and verse 32. The gospel message is what calls us to belong to God, 2 Thessalonians chapter 2, verse 14 says. This is the message that carries God's power, remember. In Romans chapter 1, verse 16, it says, for I'm not ashamed of the gospel of Christ, for it is the power of God unto salvation to everyone that believeth, to the Jew first and also to the Greek. But notice the next part in Romans 1, verse 17, for therein, that is in the gospel, is the righteousness of God revealed from faith, God's belief system unto faith that I accept it. As it is written, the just shall live by faith. When we take the gospel and live the gospel out to be righteous with him, there's hope. There's eternal life waiting for us. Here is the message of the sacrifice that Jesus gave on the cross. 1 Corinthians chapter 1, verse 17. Oh, it is a message that people laugh at and scorn at today even, just as they did in the first century. But it is truly the only message worth ever proclaiming, as Paul pointed out in 1 Corinthians 2 and verse 2. It is the message of salvation. Ephesians chapter 1, 13 and 14 describes it. Except that God then had revealed these things, we would be in despair, just like the world is. Matter of fact, in 1 Corinthians chapter 15, 19 and 20, it says, if in this life only we have hope in Christ, we are of all men most miserable. But now is Christ risen from the dead and become the first fruits of them that slept. Oh, it is a true message, John 17, verse 17. Sanctify them through thy truth. Thy word is truth. Here's where you find what really is. Not just now, though it is that, but in eternity. It was confirmed by miracles in the first century, as Hebrews chapter 2, verses 3 and 4 pointed out. And it is a message lived before us by example, as Paul pointed out in 1 Corinthians 11 and verse 1. Christianity is this powerful message that is brought to life in our lives when we take what is written down and make it how we now think. We have to become more than just a people who gather together on the first day of the week, though that is part of it. We must be more than just a people who are worshiping and talking about how God is great. But we must be a people who have changed the way we think, that everything about our perspective now comes around to focus other people on these things so that they can tell that our perspective on life has changed as well. Christianity offers a perspective on life that completely fills the void that the world leaves. You saw such despair in all these people who lost loved ones on flight 800. It was such a sad, tragic event. And yet, you will note that in the years since, we've had this kind of event occur time and time and time again. The despair of the world is going to always be there. And their failure to have any answers is always going to be there too. The world's perspective offers loneliness, insecurity, futility, no hope, and questions. Christ, on the other hand, offers unity to be with a people that you didn't even know before and now realize that you belong with them. Security, because no matter what happens in this life, God is in control, He can handle it. And that we know that there is something that Satan can never do to take away from us. We can always have heaven to look forward to. He gives us meaning because we have purpose in life, work to do. We have hope for where we're going, heaven. And we have answers. God explains why we're here, what we're to do while we're here, what it all means, and why our lives matter. Too easily we allow ourselves to think like the world and see things like the world and therefore get upset and go into despair like the world. But Christ offers us a greater perspective than this. Romans chapter 12 verse 2 says, "Be not conformed to this world, but be ye transformed by the renewing of your mind, that you may prove what is that good and acceptable and perfect will of God." That includes the way you think, your perspective. This, my friends, is a change worth making. We thank you for watching, and we welcome you back next time to Expositions.
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Ever since I was a young child, my parents loved me and wanted me to have a relationship with God. And so they took me to Sunday school and Wednesday night Bible class, took me to worship services and gospel meetings. Now, some of that preaching that I listened to was not always interesting to me as a young child. But one thing that always perked up my ears and I enjoyed listening to was the accounts of miracles in the Bible. To be able to see some of the great things that would happen, like a man that was lame, that could not walk since he was born. He was born that way, but yet he could be told, take up thy bed and walk, and he leaped up and was able to walk. Whenever Jesus was able to heal a man that was blind, that he received his sight again. I mean, it's amazing. And then dead people to be made alive. As a child, it always instilled in me faith. And that's exactly what miracles were intended to do. However, as I've gone through the years, I get a lot of questions about miracles. And I also see that we sometimes misuse the word miracle. Now, this happens not necessarily with people with bad intentions. It just happens when we start taking something that is of God and a biblical term and we start applying it in the wrong ways. I'll give you a for instance. Is it really a miracle when the announcer watches a baseball game and he's announcing that and the home run is hit and he starts shouting, it's a miracle that they won the game, the home run hit? Well, that's not really what the Bible describes. Other people, they were actually talking about the miracle of birth or when somebody survives a car accident, then that is a miracle. So today what I want us to do on the program is we want to look into God's Word. We want to answer some questions about miracles. And as we do so, hopefully we will see what is a miracle. What did God intend to accomplish with the miracles? Do they continue to exist today? And should we call birth a miracle? I want to thank you for joining me, Guy Montgomery, for Have a Bible Question, where we search God's Word to give a Bible answer to your Bible question. Since 1987, the Northwest Florida School of Biblical Studies has been providing college-level Bible classes tuition-free. In fact, I myself am a graduate of the school. I'm excited to announce that we are now 100% online, offering you the opportunity to utilize these courses to help you grow in your relationship with God. You can learn more so that you can prepare yourself for the next semester at NWF.

0: Fine.
1: I want to start with answering two of the questions that I'm often asked. One, what is a miracle? And secondly, what is the purpose of a miracle? Now, to answer these independently really would be difficult because really we're talking about the same thing. And so let's go to Hebrews chapter 2 together. I want to read in verse 3 and verse 4. It's here it says, "How shall we escape if we neglect so great salvation, which at the first began to be spoken by the Lord and was confirmed unto us by them that heard him, God also bearing them witness, both with signs and wonders and with divers miracles and gifts of the Holy Ghost according to his own will." In a moment, we're going to go over to John and we're going to notice some of this, but it's very intriguing the words that are used here because it's here we see the word miracle being used. But the word that is translated in the King James as miracle here actually is the word in the Greek language for dunamos, which is power. And so really what he's saying here is signs, wonders, diverse miracles means a manifold, different types of powers. And then the gifts of the Holy Spirit or the Holy Ghost. And so what we see in this is that miracles are more the idea, it's an umbrella term that includes a multitude of actions that God has done over time in order to confirm his message and to carry out his will. Let's go over there to John chapter 20, verse 30 and 31. It says, "And many other signs truly did Jesus in the presence of his disciples, which are not written in this book. But these are written that you might believe that Jesus is the Christ, the Son of God, and that believing you might have life through his name." Before we make comment on that, let's go read Mark chapter 16 and verse 20. Because here it says, verse 19 starting, "So then after the Lord had spoken unto them, he was received up into heaven and set on the right hand of God, and they went forth and preached everywhere, the Lord working with them and confirming the word with signs following." Amen. And so it's interesting to see here that the book of Hebrews talks about these signs and miracles and wonders, the power of God that were to be done as a confirmation that we can know that he is Jesus. In fact, in Acts chapter 2, whenever the apostles are preaching there to the Jews, it even talks about the idea, "who was proven among you," and it says in there, "by the signs, the wonders, the miracles in which Jesus had done." They should have known that this was Jesus because it had been proven, just as we had read in John chapter 20, because these were written that we might what? Believe in Jesus Christ. And then when the apostles went forth, Mark chapter 16, preaching, they were able to perform miracles for what purpose? To confirm the word that they were preaching. And so what is the purpose of signs, miracles, wonders? Why did they exist? In the New Testament, we see with Jesus, as well as his apostles, and anybody they would have laid their hands on, Acts chapter 8, or maybe 2 Timothy chapter 1, verse 6, and the idea of Paul to Timothy, whenever they would bestow the spiritual gifts upon them, it was for the purpose of confirming the word, the message. Now let's go back to the Old Testament. It was the same purpose in the Old Testament. God would actually carry out miraculous events that would confirm the word and carry out his will. Good examples of this would be the plagues, in which God was sending a message to Israel as well as to the Egyptians that he is the true God, that the Egyptian gods were false gods. They were not really, Ray was not the God over the sun. The God of Abraham is the true and living God. And that's why darkness covered the face of the earth. You have the flies, you have the frogs, the water to blood. You have all these events which transpire to send a message, to confirm a message. And it was to confirm the message that Moses was preaching to the children, to the Egyptians and to the children of Israel. In fact, God used signs and wonders, miracles, in order to confirm to Moses that he would be with them. If you remember there in the Old Testament, whenever God appeared to Moses in the burning bush that was not consumed by fire, he was able to speak to him. Moses wanted to know, but can I really do this? And he says, how are they going to know that I am sent? And so God tells him, throw down the rod, and it turned into a serpent. And whenever he told him to pick up the serpent, the snake, it turned back into a rod. In fact, he tells him to put his hand into his cloak and pulled it out, and it was white with leprosy. He tells him to put it back in, and the hand was made whole. Now, I could go through the Old Testament, and we could spend hours upon hours noticing all these events in which God would cause miraculous things to happen, but in every situation, what it was a confirmation of His Word to carry out His will. Now, I love that and find it very encouraging to me, because I realize God's will, according to Peter, as he writes to us, is that the Lord is not slack concerning His promises, as some men count slackness, but is long-suffering to usward, not willing that any should perish, but that all should come to repentance. See, God's will is that we will be saved. And so when He has gone to the extent to do these signs, wonders, and miracles, He did so because He wants His will. He wants His word to be confirmed. And that word is all about saving us. Now, to define a little bit more what a miracle is, we need to look to Scripture. And when you look to Scripture, what you can see is that every single time a miracle, a sign, a wonder, a power of God is described, it is something that is awe-inspiring, and it is something that cannot be done by man. It has to be done only by the power of God. Think about that, causing darkness upon the face of the earth. You know, it's interesting that there are times that we can see eclipses, but to be able to make the darkness, only God can do that. The idea of bringing forth the flies in order to punish the Egyptians would be a prime example, or the death of the firstborn there in the plagues. We can't do that in the way that it was done there with the angel of death. In the case of Jesus, a man that was, as I mentioned earlier, a man that was lame from the time he was born, never could walk. He says, take up thy bed and walk, and he's able to do so. And not only does he get up and walk, he leaps and is able to walk immediately. You know, if I'm down on the floor or in the bed and I try and get up, you know, I struggle to be able to leap. And I've been able to walk for years, but he was able to do so. Jesus, to take a little spit and a little mud and to put into somebody's eyes and tell him to go wash in the pool and then him to be able to receive his sight. See, that's a miracle. For him to speak to Lazarus, who was dead, to say, come forth, and for a dead man to be made alive. See, that's against the laws that God placed to govern us in this world. It cannot be done by the power of man. Now, that's important because later, we're going to answer the question, is birth considered a miracle? But I will go ahead and answer this. When somebody hits a home run, that's not a miracle. That's called physics. It actually has nothing to do with a miracle. It actually has to do with the laws of nature that God has set in order. And so it's not fair or right to say that some athletic feat is a miracle, because God's word tells us that a miracle is that which is to confirm Him, His message. Well, something that people can do every day, there's no confirmation in that. It is something that goes against the power of man and the laws that govern us and demonstrates to us the power of God. Stay tuned. We'll be right back.
0: Hi, I'm Guy Montgomery, one of the preachers here at the Church of Christ at Milestone. 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
1: So we've already noticed in the Old Testament, God would deal with the Jewish people, and he definitely dealt with the Gentiles. And in doing so over and over again, he would confirm his word and carry out his will through the signs and the wonders, the power that he would demonstrate. I want to focus a little bit more on the New Testament, though, in our study, because Galatians will describe it as the fullness of time. When Jesus came, he took on flesh, becoming man, leaving heaven itself, vacating his godship, so to speak. And it says that as a child, he grew in wisdom and in knowledge and stature. And so it's interesting to think about how Jesus would grow, but we don't have an example of him working miracles as a child. In fact, I think a lot of people want to picture this little Jesus running around performing miracles, but remember, that's not really the purpose of what miracles was intended for. It's not why he was to be using them. So him playing with his friends and working a miracle just for his own self-will, that doesn't fit Scripture. In fact, if you read Matthew's account of his baptism, and if we just go to chapter 3 and verse 13, it says, "Then cometh Jesus from Galilee to Jordan unto John to be baptized of him. But John forbade him, saying, I have need to be baptized of thee, and comest thou to me? And Jesus answering said unto him, Suffer it to be so now, for thus it becometh us to fulfill all righteousness. Then he suffered him. And Jesus, when he was baptized, went up straightway out of the water, and lo, the heavens were opened unto him, and he saw the Spirit of God descending like a dove and lighting upon him. And lo, a voice from heaven saying, This is my beloved Son, in whom I am well pleased." And what's interesting about this is that this is when we see the Holy Spirit coming down to Jesus. And we know that when people have worked works of God, when they have spoken of God, it's always been by the power of the Holy Spirit. In fact, the gifts of the Holy Spirit is what was referenced earlier in the program in Hebrews chapter 2, verse 3 and 4. And so here's this Holy Spirit coming upon Jesus. Now, when do we have him working his first miracle? After this, with the marriage feast and the turning water into wine. In fact, if you keep going in John chapter 3 and chapter 4, and you go through here, it talks about the healing ministry of Jesus that he would go on and do. But it wasn't until after this baptism in which the Holy Spirit has come. Now, that's intriguing because a lot of people want to know about how do we or who works miracles and how do they receive the power. Well, Jesus would send his disciples on the limited commission, and in so doing, he gave them the power in order to be able to do certain miracles at that time. But he also tells his apostles to go into Jerusalem and wait for the Holy Spirit to come. Acts chapter 2, well, we see them go in Acts chapter 1. Acts chapter 2, we see the Holy Spirit coming upon them like tongues of fire, and they begin to speak in tongues, which is a miracle. That speaking in tongues was not an unknown language. It was actually languages that they had not studied. That's why in Acts chapter 2, they were amazed, because how do these Galileans speak in our language? See, a lot of people mistake speaking in tongues as being a language that we don't understand. The purpose of speaking in tongues, 1 Corinthians chapter 14, was all for the purpose that they would be able to speak and people be able to understand the preaching of the gospel. Now, the apostles had the ability to work miracles. But the apostles had something that was very unique as well. I want you to take your Bibles and let's go to Acts chapter 8. Because in Acts chapter 8, you had those that had been baptized. But when you go down to verse, let's start reading in verse 4. Therefore, they that were scattered abroad went everywhere preaching the word. Then Philip went down to the city of Samaria and preached Christ unto them. And the people with one accord gave heed to those things which Philip spake, hearing and seeing the miracles which he did. For unclean spirits, crying with loud voice, come out of many that were possessed with them, and many taken with palsies and that were lame were healed. And there was great joy in that city. But there was a certain man called Simon, who before time in that same city used sorcery and bewitched the people of Samaria,

Philip and wondered, beholding the miracles and signs which were done. Now when the apostles which were at Jerusalem heard that Samaria had received the word of God, they sent unto them Peter and John, who when they were come down prayed for them that they might receive the Holy Ghost, for as yet he was fallen upon none of them, only they were baptized in the name of the Lord Jesus. Then laid their hands on them, and they received the Holy Ghost. And when Simon saw that through laying on of the apostles' hands the Holy Ghost was given, he offered them money, which, by the way, was a sin. That's dealt with later. But the point I want you to get from all this, Philip preaching, he was working miracles, but he did not have the power to bestow miraculous gifts upon somebody else. He had to wait until the apostles would come, and the apostles then were able to pray and lay their hands upon them to bestow the power of the Holy Spirit. Now, this is going to help us to understand something in a moment, that the only way for one to receive the Holy Spirit was either from the Holy Spirit himself, which was promised to Jesus and to the apostles, or for the apostles to bestow the gift upon others. Now, we're going to answer in just a moment, do miracles still exist today? I love reading and studying my Bible. In fact, I really enjoy studying God's Word with other people, whether it's face-to-face, online, or through Bible correspondence courses. One of the favorite parts of my week is to come in and take an envelope where we have sent somebody a course already with a postage paid envelope. They've completed it, and they've mailed it back to me. And I then take the course, and I grade it, and then I write a letter back to them with the next lesson so that they can continue studying God's Word. Would you like to take a Bible correspondence course with me? If so, we want you to call us, write us, or sign up online at your earliest convenience so together you and I can study God's Word some more. I always get asked the question, are there modern day miracles? Are people working miracles today? To answer that question, I want to go to 1 Corinthians chapter 13. In fact, in this chapter, in chapter 12, 13, and 14, Paul is dealing with the miraculous gifts and trying to deal with what their purpose is. And unfortunately, during this time, there were a lot of difficulties that presented themselves, like people thinking the value was in which spiritual gift they were able to do. And there was a competitive nature of people wanting to use their spiritual gifts all at once and everybody to be able to take part in the worship using their spiritual gifts, 1 Corinthians 14. And Paul tries to explain to them that's not the point. And so, in chapter 13, he starts in verse 1, though I speak with the tongues of men and of angels and have not charity, and charity there means love, I am become a sounding brass or a tinkling cymbal. And though I have the gift of a prophecy and understanding all mysteries and all knowledge, and though I have all faith so that I could remove mountains and not charity, I am nothing. And though I bestow all my goods to feed the poor, and though I give my body to be burned and have not charity, it profiteth me nothing. And then it goes into this description of what love is. And it says in verse 8, love never faileth, but whether there be prophecies, they shall fail. Whether there be tongues, they shall cease. Whether there be knowledge, it shall vanish away. And this is reference to those spiritual gifts, the miraculous powers that they have. But in verse 10, it says, but when that which is perfect is come, then that which is in part shall be done away. And that which is perfect is talking about the scriptures, that which is all sufficient, according to Jude 3, that it gives us everything we need pertaining to life and godliness. And once we have that, we have the confirmation. How do we try the spirits? How do we know whether somebody is of God now? By going to the Word of God. In fact, verse 11, he goes, when I was a child, I spake as a child, I understood as a child, I thought as a child, but when I became a man, I put away childish things. For now we see through a glass darkly, but then face to face. Now I know in part, but then shall I know even as also I am known. And now abideth faith, hope, charity, these three, but the greatest of these is charity. I'm talking about love. And so it's not to say that God does not answer prayers. Don't misunderstand me. It's not to say that God's providence doesn't work. Again, don't misunderstand me. God does answer prayers. God does make sure, carries out his will through his providence. But concerning the purpose of miracles,
as far as confirming the word.

0: When we have that which is complete, he said that those things will cease, and that they have. Stay tuned. We'll have a closing remark here in just a moment.
1: 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We'd love to have you join us.
0: Don't have much time, but in closing, I want to answer the question, is birth considered a miracle? By what we've noticed, the signs, the wonders, the power of God, and that he does things that will go against the laws of his creation and how he designed the world, then birth should not be considered a miracle. It certainly is considered as an argument for a designer because the complexity, and it is awe-inspiring to think about what mankind is able to accomplish in the procreation. But it's not a miracle as what we have seen because it's something that happens every single day, numerous times a day, all throughout the world. I hope this program helps you understand miracles. We certainly didn't answer every question, but I hope that you can see a Bible answer of what is a miracle, who can work miracles, what was the purpose of miracles, and is birth considered a miracle? See you next week. I want to thank you for watching Have a Bible Question, a work of the Northwest Florida School of Biblical Studies. We've been in existence since 1987 and overseen by the eldership of the Church of Christ at Milestone, where I serve as one of the preachers along with Ray Brantley. The work, though, is not only just provided by the Church of Christ at Milestone, but it's actually supported by many congregations of the Church of Christ and individual Christians that care about you and want you to know more about God's Word. I want to encourage you to find the Church of Christ in your area and go visit them and learn more about God, about Jesus, about the Holy Spirit, and how they want you to be saved and all that they have done so that you can have eternal life.

Have you ever noticed how unattractive and distasteful rudeness is? People cutting in line or scolding waiters or feeling entitled to everything? Some at Corinth modeled such unseemly behavior, and Paul addressed some of those situations. For example, some of the women were disregarding the attire that separated the sexes in 1 Corinthians 11. Some were succoring the man sleeping with his father's wife in chapter 5. Others were dragging Christians before the pagan courts in chapter 6. The haves were eating the Lord's Supper without the have-nots. Each one was rude behavior. But in Paul's remedy for the behavior, he offers the way of love. 15 actions of what love is that the Christians in Corinth were not. In his list, he says, love is not rude. The King James may better capture Paul's intent when it says, doth not behave itself unseemly. The idea includes any unbecoming behavior, what is not tolerated in righteous society. Those who behave unseemly tear at the very fabric of the church, but love promises to mend those divisions.

0: wonderful one.
1: Hello, and welcome back to our study of the book of Ephesians. You remember the last time that we were together, we were looking at the end of chapter 4 of Ephesians, and of course the opening verse or two in chapter 5. We may say another word or two about that particular section in just a moment. But for right now, let's really think about what we saw Paul telling us. That there used to be the old man, the old Gentile man who lived for himself. And that man was focused on things like lying, anger, stealing, and wicked speaking. Paul came along and said, we've been transformed. Because we're following Christ, we're going down an entirely different road. We are walking the life of a new man. And that means instead of lying, we tell the truth. Now, I do want to remind all of us, me included, that if you go back to verse 15 of chapter 4, he said, speaking the truth in love. Some people prize themselves or pride themselves in the fact that I just tell it like it is. Well, that's fine, except sometimes with that kind of an attitude, we come across a bit hateful and not very much loving. Paul says, speak the truth for sure, because we're a new man, but speak it in love. And that's partly because we're in Christ, where the ultimate love is to be found. Also, in contrast to anger, we have self-control. We don't get out of control in our anger. In contrast to stealing, I'm sorry, I put the wrong word here. We have the idea of giving. Instead of stealing, we give. We give to other people as they need. And then finally, in contrast to wicked speaking, we have a building speaking, or if you would, uplifting speaking. That's the walk of the new man. Now, Paul, as he rolls into the next chapter, chapter 5, as we've already begun to observe, is going to tell us about how we walk in love, we walk in the light of God's Word, and we walk in wisdom. Stay tuned as we discuss those things.

0: said.
1: All right, so last time we talked about the transition from the old man to the new man. That transition is because we're in Christ, and of course, we're in Christ as a result of God's great love. And so chapter 5 began that way. We've already looked at these verses, but hear them again as we roll on forward into the next part of the chapter. Therefore, be imitators of God as dear children, and walk in love, as Christ also has loved us and given himself for us, an offering and a sacrifice to God for a sweet-smelling aroma. By the way, in the Old Testament, all good sacrifices are viewed by God as a sweet-smelling aroma. I mean, think about it. When Noah gets off the ark and he offers that great sacrifice, it goes up before God as a sweet-smelling aroma. Here, we discover that Jesus offered a sacrifice that was a sweet-smelling aroma in the nostrils of God. And now we as Christians ought to, in turn, offer a life that is a sweet-smelling aroma. But, he says, fornication and all uncleanness or covetousness, let it not even be named among you as is fitting for saints. Fornication, the word in the original language describes any type of unlawful, and that's God's law, not man's, unlawful sexual relations. We've got to give all that up. That's not part of being in Christ. Furthermore, we've got to give up uncleanness. And that describes an impurity of motives. Our motivation for everything that we do ought to be a loving motivation, like the motivation of Jesus. And then, remember that he said that these things, even covetousness, shouldn't even be named among us. Covetousness is desiring money really above everything else. It's making money your God, or making things your God. In the era in which we live now, we may actually more so worship things than we do money. So we've got smartphones, we've got computers, we've got big screen TVs, and on we could go. It's these things that become our God, and that's not the way it is, or should be at least, with the Christian. But then he goes on in verse 4, neither filthiness, nor foolish talking, nor coarse jesting, which are not fitting, but rather giving of thanks. You know, in the old life, the sinful life, our words reflected just who we were. We were servants of the devil, so to speak. But in our new life, we ought to constantly give thanks. Why? Because God has made us his servants, and we've received many blessings. He goes on in verse 5 of Ephesians chapter 5, and he says, for this you know, that no fornicator, unclean person, nor covetous man who is an idolater has any inheritance in the kingdom of Christ and God. Why do we give these things up? Well, there are a number of reasons, but one of the reasons clearly is because those who live the life that we've just described, that wicked, sinful, a selfish life, those people will not get to be a part of heaven. And we all want to be a part of heaven, so we ought to give those things up. We want to be a part of the inheritance of the things that Jesus gave us. So then he goes on in verse 6, let no one deceive you with empty words, for because of these things, the wrath of God comes on the sons of disobedience. You know, men can make even awful things sound pretty good. And we do this in ways that at first are a little bit surprising, and you think, well, no, that's the way it works. That is, put a different name on it. Don't focus on the part of it that sounds bad, but give it a new name. And make that name palatable to everybody and acceptable to everybody. But Paul says, you can't go down that road because sin is still sin. It doesn't matter what you call fornication is still sin. It doesn't matter what you call covetousness or the love of things, it is still sin. And so Paul says, don't let anybody deceive you and lead you off down that path. Not at all. Instead, he says, therefore do not be partakers with them. And the word translated partakers there describes a sharing. Don't share with them. Every now and then, you'll hear a young person explain to mom and dad why they were where they were. They'd say, well, I was riding with them, and that's just where they went, what they wanted to do. Paul says, no, don't share in what they do. Don't share in any sense of the word. In modern police parlance, I guess, that would be don't be an accessory, either before, during, or after the fact. Don't aid them by not opposing them. If you know it's wrong, stand up against it. And Paul's saying, if you know it's wrong, don't do it. That's what he's really telling us. Instead, because of the loving walk, we abandon those things, and now we see ourselves walking in the light. Because after all, our love is first and foremost focused on God the Father. And when I focus my love on God the Father, that's going to mean I need to be in the light where He is. You know, little children will go wherever mom and dad are. You ever notice that? It doesn't matter whether where they're going is frightening or not. If mom and dad are there, it's a good place. It's as if the whole place were totally lit up and there's nothing to fear out there because mom and dad are there, or mom or dad are there, as the case may be. Well, we want to be where God is, where our Father is, when we become Christians. Listen to him now in verse 8 of Ephesians 5 when he says, for you were once darkness, but now you are light in the Lord. Walk as children of light. Now, remember, in the book of Ephesians, there's an emphasis on this idea of in Christ, in the Lord, in the beloved, in whom. The emphasis in the entire book is always on being in Christ. And it is the same right here. You can't walk in darkness and be in Christ, because Christ and God the Father are, after all, in the light. If we're going to really be children of God, we've got to live like children of light. And that's exactly what the Apostle Paul tells us in this particular location. He goes on in verse 9 and says, for the fruit of the Spirit is in all goodness, righteousness, and truth. The fruit of the Spirit is not intermingled. It's not got a little bit of evil in it and a little bit of good. No, it's all goodness. It's all righteousness. And that means it's all living right, living like God wants us to live. And then furthermore, it is all truth. Now, I know our world doesn't like anybody to say there's such a thing as absolute truth. But you and I know by reading the Bible that there is absolute truth. And absolute truth comes from God, and it abides where He is. If I want to be with God, I've got to be wrapped up in absolute truth as revealed in the Word of God by the Spirit, as we talked about it in the last time together in our studies. So then he goes on, verse 10, finding out what is acceptable to the Lord. That is, what is well-pleasing to the Lord. How do you know what to do for mom when you get home and she's not there? Well, if you're like me, you may find a note. When I was growing up, my mother might not plan to be there when I arrived, although she usually was, but maybe she had something very important to deal with that day, a doctor's appointment for herself or one of my sisters or whatever the case may be. She'd leave me a note, and it would say, Gary, here are the things you need to do. Now, if I want to please her, what am I going to do? I'm going to look at the note. I'm going to do what she says. It's just that simple. Well, How am I going to learn what pleases our Father in heaven? What pleases Jesus? It works much the same way. Read their note. Read the Bible. And within the Bible, they tell us what it is that we ought to do. And so in verse 11, he goes on from that to the contrast, if you would, saying, and have no fellowship with the unfruitful works of darkness, but rather expose them. To me, it is important to note that Paul really has used the idea of fellowship now twice in this particular section. Remember when we talked about do not be partakers with them? That's the idea of sharing or partnership or fellowship. The same word is used here, or at least a form of it is used right here when he says, don't have fellowship with them. Come away from those people. If you don't want to be known as a person who mistreats others, then get away from that crowd of people that does just that, mistreats others. Become involved with the loving people, the people of God. And that's Paul's message. So he goes on and he says, but rather expose them. And the word expose there is a word that probably doesn't quite mean that in modern day English. Instead, in modern day English, it would be exhort them, encourage them to do what's right. Steer them in the right path by the words that you speak. This is one of my greatest trials, it seems to me. That's to see somebody doing what's wrong and know whether or not I ought to go ahead and speak out. If I really love them, I should speak out. I have the courage to do it because they certainly need to change. So he goes on in verse 12, for it is shameful to even speak of those things which are done by them in secret. You know, it used to be, you could say people were embarrassed by sin. I'm not sure that some people are embarrassed anymore by sin. It almost seems like they relish in people knowing the sinful lifestyle that they live. But people that still have a conscience are embarrassed by evil deeds. And Paul says, don't even talk about the things that they do. Not only should we not share with them in those things, we shouldn't even talk about them because they're that bad and they're that diametrically opposed to the walk in the light, which is, of course, the walk in love. So he goes on, verse 13, but all things that are exposed are made manifest by the light, for whatever makes manifest is light. You see, sin is made plain by opening up the light of God's Word. When it shines on that sin, it says that that sin is terrible, that it's awful, that it's ugly. It ought to be repulsive to us. Paul says the Word of God will do that. People that live the Word by the light that's in their lives will cause people to see the darkness that is in their own life or the sin that is in their own lives. But then he goes on in verse 14 and says, therefore, he says, awake, you who sleep, arise from the dead, and Christ will give you light. Now, he's not talking about those that sleep in the death, the physical death in which we go to the tomb. That's not what he's talking about. Instead, you may remember in chapter 2, verse 1, that he said, and you he made alive who were dead in trespasses and sins. Now, Paul is saying Christ calls you to get up out of the death of sin. He calls you to wake up and to see the truth. And that's what Paul is writing about here. Come to Christ because Christ will give you the light and you'll see your way out of darkness and into a right relationship with the Father in heaven. So he goes on, verse 15, see then that you walk circumspectly, not as fools, but as wise. All right, now he's beginning to talk about that walk again. We're talking about now the wise walk. The walk of the world is a foolish walk. But he says to us, Walk in wisdom. How are you going to do that, Paul? Well, he uses the word circumspectly. We would say carefully, examining where we're going. You know, I had an experience a few years ago. I went to a canyon in Nevada, and I was going down to see a site that's there. They call it the Mouse Tank. I'm not real sure why they call it that. There's probably a good reason. But I was going to see it because it's quite an interesting site. As I walked down this path, I remember hearing something that caught my attention. I wondered about it at the time, but I passed by it rather quickly, and things were all right. Well, as I was coming back from the Mouse Tank, these two people that I'd been talking to along the way, I just happened to get ahead of them, those people said, "You be careful when you're going back there. Up on the right, on the lower part of the hillside, there's a rattlesnake." Ha ha! Guess how I walked going back? I wasn't near as cavalier as I had been going down. Now, I'm going to make sure that wherever I put my feet is safe, because I know there's a rattlesnake there. The Apostle Paul says we need to walk with that kind of wisdom, with the realization that that snake, as it were, the devil, is always lurking somewhere just around the corner. He may be right here beside me. I may be hearing him, so to speak, and not recognize him. Paul says, don't do that. Walk circumspectly. Then he explains how you do that. Redeeming the time, because the days are evil. The word translated redeeming probably literally would require a number of words to fully define it. In just giving you three words that would fit there to describe it, you would write it this way: buy up with intensity. Give everything you've got to use your time, to use it to the glory of God, because the days are evil. You and I don't have time to ignore the evil around us. We don't have time to go over and dally for a little while in sin, because the days are evil. And if we're not careful, we'll be caught in those days, caught in those evil actions, and because of them, we will be lost. Instead, Paul says, therefore, do not be unwise, but understand what the will of the Lord is. You know, real wisdom rests with God. A man don't any longer seem to think anything's wisdom, except maybe what comes out of their own mouth. Everything else, you can ignore that. Don't worry about it. That's just somebody else's opinion. But we know the reality of it. That is, those of us who follow God realize that real wisdom is to be found in the will of the Lord, which, of course, in turn, is the will of Christ. And that's the message that he delivers here. So he goes on, verse 18, and he's going to give a series of contrasting imperatives. An imperative is just a command. So listen to the two sides of the command as he goes through there. And do not be drunk with wine, in which is dissipation, but be filled with the Spirit. So now watch him. He's going into these contrasts. And they're all commands, imperatives. You've got to either do or not do this. And he says, do not be what? Well, he says, do not be drunk with wine. So do not be drunk. And literally translated, it would be, don't be in the process of being drunk, because it's an ongoing action that he's talking about. Well, what should I do instead of being filled with, and you might call these spirits, alcoholic spirits, alcohol spirits. All right, don't be getting drunk on alcohol spirits, but instead what? Be filled with the Spirit. And now we're talking about the Holy Spirit. And as we've already talked about, you do that by following the Word of God, which is revealed by the Spirit. Now he goes to another imperative. And as he continues this idea, he says, speaking to one another. These become adverbial participles here, and so what does he say there? He says to us in that place that we should speak to one another in psalms, hymns, and spiritual songs, singing, making melody in your heart to the Lord. So we've got over here. Don't be drunk. He already had said what? He said don't be unwise, but instead be wise. And then he went on down, as we've already seen. He said, don't be unwise again. He repeats that idea, and he says, but instead understand what? The will of the Lord. So these are contrasting imperatives. Don't be drunk with alcohol spirits, but be filled with these spirits. Don't be unwise, but be wise. Don't be unwise, but understand what the will of the Lord is. Now, he transitions into a series of adverbial participles, which refer back to the verb. What's the verb? Be filled with the Spirit. That's right here. There's the verb in this particular section. Now, listen to this. How are we filled with the Spirit? Speaking to one another in psalms and hymns and spiritual songs, singing and making melody in your heart to the Lord, giving thanks always for all things to God the Father in the name of our Lord Jesus Christ, submitting to one another in the fear of God. So listen now to the adverbs. Speaking to one another, singing to one another, making melody in your heart to the Lord, giving thanks and submitting. Those are the adverbs, and all of those are designed to what? To fill me with the Spirit. Now, I want to spend just a moment to note that there's a lot of concern in people's minds about this making melody in your heart to the Lord. I've found that parallel passages can be very useful. And here, the parallel is Colossians 3:16. Now, listen to this and see how similar they are until you get to that one thing, making melody in your heart to the Lord. That's where the issue is. So listen to verse 16 of Colossians 3. Let the word of Christ dwell in you richly in all wisdom, teaching and admonishing one another in psalms and hymns and spiritual songs, singing with grace in your hearts to the Lord. Now, do you hear that? Instead of saying making melody in your hearts, which might lead us to believe that there's something going on there different than what we think that we see, he now says singing with grace in your hearts. The way I make melody and the way you make a melody pleasing to God in our hearts is to have grace there. And the word grace is the idea of thanksgiving. Thanksgiving. Remember, you go out to the old country boy's house and he has a beautiful meal, and maybe he says, would you say grace? What's he talking about? Well, he's saying, would you give thanks for the food? And so that's the idea here. In our singing, we give thanks to God for what he's given us, and that is the way that we make a pleasing melody to him. Now, furthermore, we submit to one another. And the idea is to place myself under the control of my fellows, of those who are around me, if you would, who are in Christ with me. There are a number of verses that show the power of submission. For example, we submit to the ruling authorities, to the government. Romans chapter 13 and verse 1. We of course, must submit to God, and we do submit to Jesus as our Lord and our Master when we put him on in the waters of baptism. That's described very thoroughly in the book of Romans chapter 6. And so we are a changed people. We're changed because now, instead of walking in the hate-filled world of darkness, we walk in love. We're changed because by walking in love, we're walking in the light where God is. And we're changed because we no longer walk in unwise ways, but instead we walk in the wisdom that comes from God, a wisdom that points us toward this this lifestyle. Give up the worldly ways, and in place of them, take on the ways of God. Praise Him in all that you do.

0: a merchant may have offered to sell you something with a lifetime guarantee. Were you clever enough to ask him whose life he referred to? His or yours? In reality, that guarantee can only be honored if the guarantor lives to honor it. At the 7th of Deuteronomy, we are told at verse 9 that only the Lord God is God, and that he is the faithful God, keeping covenant and mercy with them that love him and keep his commandments unto a thousand generations. That latter expression seems to be a metaphor for the duration of all time. The Almighty, then, is ever present to faithfully honor his promises to us of covenant and mercy. The 6th of Hebrews declares at verse 18 that the Lord cannot lie. And the 13th of Hebrews notes at verse 8 that he is forever the same. It is no wonder, then, that the hope we have in him is described as an anchor of the soul, both sure and steadfast. It is a lifetime guarantee, both now and throughout eternity.
1: This man was a super patriot, but not the greatest prophet. He's known as the running prophet. He wasn't really the man that we might think he was in a lot of ways as we read the book, but what we do know is this man played an important role in God's plan. In fact, this man did something that's never happened to anybody else in the Bible. Did you know this man had the single greatest response that's ever recorded in Scripture? Do you know yet who we're talking about? If we said he was swallowed by a big fish, would you then know? We welcome you to our study of the book of Jonah. Today we're going to be thinking about the old prophet Jonah, the great running prophet, the super patriot, and Jonah's message, among other things, forever teaches that prejudice and racism are against the will of God. Stay tuned as we're going to study this powerful book.

0: gospel of Christ, spreading the soul-saving message of Jesus. And now, Ben Bailey.
1: This is the gospel of Christ.
2: We're so glad that you've joined us for our study today. 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Also, here at the Gospel of Christ, we'd love to help you in your desire to know God better. 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We'd be happy to make that available to you as a digital download or other formats if you need that as well. And friend, we want to encourage you also to check us out on Facebook, like our Facebook page, follow us on that. Great way to keep up with things that we're doing. And then, of course, in our fast-paced world today, where everybody's got a smartphone, we want to encourage you to check out the Gospel of Christ app that's available in the respective Play Stores. You can get it there, and it's a great way to keep up with our new lessons, what we're doing, and just so that you can know how we're trying to spread the gospel and reach people with the news of Jesus Christ. And as always, we want to thank you today for joining us for our study. Hope you've got your Bible ready. Let's look to the Word of God together. The book of Jonah shows God's love for the nations and how God wants these nations to be saved. What do we know a little bit? What do we know about Jonah himself? Well, Jonah, apart from being mentioned in the book of Jonah, he's also called a prophet of comfort to the northern kingdom of Israel, mentioned during the reign of Jeroboam II. Somewhere between 790 and 750 B.C., he's mentioned in 2 Kings 14, verses 25 through 27. He would have been a contemporary, along with two other minor prophets, Amos and Hosea. Jonah's name means a dove, and he's often thought of as a super patriot, but a rather reluctant prophet. You see, Jonah, he hated the Assyrians, and he hated that capital city of Nineveh. And you remember God said, Jonah 1 verse 2, I want you to go to Nineveh, that great city, cry out to Nineveh, give them a chance to make it right. And that didn't settle well with Jonah. God told him to go to Nineveh. He got on a boat, went the opposite way. Why did Jonah hate Nineveh so much? Well, maybe if we put ourselves in Jonah's shoes, we might understand it a little better. Assyria was the nation God used to punish his people Israel, mentioned in 2 Kings 17, verses 7 through 8. God spoke of their king as the rod of my anger against Israel. Isaiah chapter 10, verse number 5. That powerful nation Assyria, of which Nineveh was its capital city, would eventually carry God's people away captive in 721 B.C. And so the Israelites and the Assyrians were arch enemies with great resentment and hatred for each other. You can imagine maybe Jonah knew some people, maybe close friends, maybe even some of his family had been killed or taken in captivity by Assyria. They came over as terrorists in essence and destroyed the nation of Israel, and everything Jonah loved, everything he stood for, what in his mind represented God, they took all that away. And so you can imagine, this is a message of a prophet of God, literally going to preach to his enemies and loving his enemies. And so it'd be very hard for Jonah to stomach that. Now, here's some keys to the book of Jonah that help us to understand it. Probably the key word in the book of Jonah is the word repentance. Go to Nineveh, that great city. God says, cry out against it. God's message in the book of Jonah is a message of repentance for Nineveh, the capital city of Assyria. Key verse, Jonah chapter 1, verse 2, as we mentioned, God said, arise, go to Nineveh, that great city. Cry out against it, for their wickedness has come up before me. Now, the idea that God wants to get across is that he loves all people and that he wants the Assyrians to be saved. One of the key phrases in the book is found in chapter 3, verse 8. God says through Jonah, let every one of these Ninevites, let everyone turn from his evil way. And so what's the message? God wants all men, just like it's always been. God wants all men to be saved and to come to a knowledge of the truth. And so that's God's message through Jonah. Now, here's a real easy way to remember the book of Jonah. Here's an outline of Jonah. Chapter 1, Jonah is running from God. God says, I want you to go cry out against Nineveh. And Jonah says, I hate those people in essence. He got on a ship and went the exact opposite way. In the process, the ship came upon a great storm. They realized it was Jonah's fault. They throw Jonah overboard. Jonah ends up in the belly of that great fish. And now in chapter 2, Jonah in the bottom of the ocean, in the belly of that great fish, finally gets right, decides to run to God. And so Jonah is first running from God. Chapter 2, his mind gets right, and he comes out of the belly of that fish running to God. Chapter 3. Jonah's running with God, doing exactly what God wants him to do. He goes to Nineveh, gets out on that beach, and what a spectacle that must have been. And he runs into town, tells everybody about the message of God. And then chapter 4, sadly, Jonah starts running ahead of God. He went and preached. The Ninevites repented. Jonah got angry about it. Now he's running out ahead of God. And so that's kind of the layout of the book of Jonah. Now, let's think a little bit about Jonah, and we're going to mention Nahum a little bit later because Nahum is a sad update on the Ninevites 125 years later. But here's some of the messages that God teaches us from the book of Jonah. Number one, you can't run from your responsibility to God. Listen to Jonah chapter 1, verse number 3 with me. The Bible says, but Jonah arose to flee to Tarshish from the presence of the Lord. He went down to Joppa, found a ship going to Tarshish. He paid the fare, went down into it to go with them to Tarshish from the presence of the Lord. How'd that work out for Jonah? How did running from his responsibility to God work out? Well, you remember how it worked out. Jonah ended up in the bottom of the ocean in the belly of a great fish, and he's eventually vomited up on the sea. It didn't work out at all. Jonah paid the price for his sin, and so will people who live in sin as well. Do you remember Jonah 1 verse 3? Jonah paid the fare, and he went the opposite way. Friend, people who live in sin and decide not to do God's will, to shirk their responsibility, there's always a fare or a price to be paid for sin. Romans 6:23 tells us what that is. The wages of sin is death, but the free gift of God is eternal life in Christ Jesus our Lord. See, one's life, people's lives are often in great turmoil when they shirk their responsibility or fail to do God's will. Think about what happened to Jonah when he shirked that. Think about the scene of events that unfolds. Jonah decides, nope, I hate those Ninevites. They're our arch enemies. They've killed some of them, my friends and family. They've destroyed Israel. I'm not going to preach into our enemies. And so Jonah goes the opposite way. Everybody on the ship is in a great storm because of that. They have to throw the cargo over. They have to deal with eventually throwing Jonah over. Jonah ends up in the belly of a great fish, and can you imagine what that must have been like? He's at the bottom of the ocean, it seems like, and he finally comes to his senses, eventually vomited up on the sea by that great fish. Think about how Jonah's life is in turmoil when he shirks his responsibility to do what God wants him to do. And then let's make it practical. Let's think about our lives. What about my life and yours? How much turmoil and problems do we create for ourselves when we fail to do God's will? When I know I ought to seek first the kingdom of God, Matthew 6:33, and I put everything else before that, the turmoil, the problems, the sin, the difficulty that creates in my life, all of us can realize that. When I know that I need to obey Jesus and obey God's word, and I put other things in place, the sin, the turmoil, the heartache that comes into that, this is such a powerful lesson that we learn from the book of Jonah about how problems are, we create problems for ourselves when we fail to obey the will of God. Let's consider a few other practical truths from the book of Jonah. When Jonah is cast overboard, storm settles down, he's cast overboard, finds himself in the belly of that great fish. You know what Jonah realized? I need to seek God for help. Jonah turned to God in prayer. And as you read chapter 2, Jonah basically prays a prayer to God for the difficult situation that he's in. And there's some really unique language about how Jonah feels in that situation. And Jonah, he's eventually cast out of the belly of that great whale. Friend, when I find myself in difficulty and turmoil like Jonah did, I need to turn to God in repentance and change my ways. Luke 18:1, men ought always to pray and never lose heart. The effective, fervent prayer of a righteous man, it overcomes much. This is why we pray without ceasing. 1 Thessalonians 5:17, this is why we come boldly to the throne of grace. This is exactly what Jonah did. Jonah came boldly to the throne of grace to find grace and mercy to help in his time of need. And friend, that's what we do today. Hebrews chapter 4, verse number 16. Another practical lesson that we learn from the book of Jonah is this. We need to preach the preaching that God tells us. I love Jonah chapter 3. When Jonah comes out on that beach after being vomited out of the belly of a whale, Jonah gets the point of the great fish. And look what it said in verse number 2. Here's God's message to Jonah. Arise, go to Nineveh, that great city, and preach to it the message I tell you. You know what Jonah didn't do this time? He didn't go the opposite way. Jonah got to running with God. And he went to Nineveh, and he preached the message of God. Friend, as Christians, we need to have the courage, even when it's difficult, even when it's hard, even when we may not necessarily approve of or like the way people live their lives and treat us, we need to realize it's the message of God that'll turn all that around. Paul said in 2 Timothy 4, verse 2, preach the word. 1 Peter 4:11, speak as the oracles of God. Paul said, I've not shunned to declare to you the whole counsel of God. Acts 20, verse 28, I kept back nothing that was helpful. The word of God is living and powerful and sharper than any two-edged sword. It pierces hearts. It changes minds. It redirects the course of people's lives. It makes enemies into friends. It makes people who were once haters of God, lovers of God. And so if people are going to be saved, if things are going to be changed, if good's going to be done, like Jonah, we need the import, we need to realize the power of preaching the gospel of God. Now, I want to show you an ironic thing in the book of Jonah that is often overlooked. Why is it Jonah goes into Nineveh, he preaches a hard message in so many days, God's going to destroy you if you don't repent and get right. And everybody responded. Greatest single response ever recorded in all of Scripture. Why'd they do that? Well, see, here's the irony of it. The people of Nineveh, they worshipped an idol called Dagon. Dagon was the fish god. Statues and images that we have found from that era, it's a half man, half fish looking idol. It was their main deity. Everything they did was based on that. And so here's what's interesting. To the people who worship the fish god, God sent a man out of the mouth of a fish to preach to them about the true God, and no wonder there was a 100% conversion rate. Jonah coming out of the mouth of that great fish, friend, that wasn't just something that was done in a corner. Here are these people who worship this fish God, and God sends a man out of a fish, the true and living God, now sends a man out of the mouth of a fish to preach the message of God to those people. They realized this is the true and living God. He's greater than a half man, half God fish. He's true God. And we need to follow him in every way. Now, what message do we also learn from the book of Jonah? Friend, we learn that God commands all men everywhere to repent of their wickedness. Listen to the harsh message. Look in Jonah chapter 3, and I want you to hear the message of Jonah. Jonah 3, verse 3. So Jonah rose, went to Nineveh according to the word of the Lord. The Bible says, now Nineveh was an exceedingly great city, a three-day journey in extent. Jonah began to enter the city on the first day's walk. He cried out and said, 40 days, and Nineveh will be overthrown. So the people of Nineveh believed God, proclaimed a fast, put on sackcloth from the greatest to the least of them. The word came to the king of Nineveh. He arose from his throne, laid aside his robe, covered himself with sackcloth, and sat in ashes, and he caused it to be proclaimed and published throughout Nineveh by the decree of the king and his nobles, saying, let neither man nor beast, herd nor flock, taste anything. Do not let them eat or drink water, but let man and beast be covered with sackcloth and cry mightily to God. Yes, let everyone turn from his evil way, from the violence that is in his hands. Who can tell if God will turn and relent and turn away from his fierce anger so that we may not perish? Then God saw their work, that they turned from their evil way, and God relented from the disaster he said he would bring upon them, and he did not do it. Here you see both the message of repentance, and you see the long suffering and the pity.

soon, because His compassions fail not. They are new every morning. Great is God's long-suffering toward us. And yet, you would think Jonah would have been really happy about this. And yet, Jonah had a serious problem of prejudice against these people. Watch what Jonah does. Jonah 4, verse 1. Look at the very next verse. But it displeased Jonah exceedingly, and he became angry. Why did Jonah get so angry at these people? That's how prejudiced, that's how racist, and that's how it offended Jonah that these people... What did Jonah want to happen to the Ninevites and the Assyrians? He wanted God. In 40 days, it would have been one of the best days Jonah had ever seen if God had destroyed Nineveh. He was probably looking forward to that. And yet when that didn't happen, and God forgave them, Jonah got exceedingly mad. He wanted those people to die and go and be lost. My friend, prejudice, racism, not wanting people to turn from their evil ways and get right, that's not what God wants us to do. God wants us to be a people of true repentance in every way. And so God eventually will teach Jonah what's right, how to act, and Jonah learns the lesson from that as well. Now let's consider for just a few moments the update. The update 125 years later about what happened to Nineveh after they repented. And so Nineveh repented. Everybody got right. For a period of time, they lived good, but 125 years later, they're back in the same spot. The book of Nahum is a companion book to the book of Jonah. It was written 125 years after Jonah, and Nahum now tells of the pending destruction of Nineveh for their backsliding and continuing in a life of sin. Just as was promised by God, Nineveh fell in 606. And so here are the messages that we learn from the book of Nahum. God gives people time to repent, but God's not going to acquit those who choose not to. Nahum 1 verse 3, God will not at all acquit the wicked. We have a process today where presidents can pardon people who are definitely guilty of crimes, and that's within our law and the way we do things, but that's not the way God works. If someone's guilty and they choose not to repent and make that right, God is not at all going to acquit the wicked. Wicked people are not going to escape punishment because they get pardoned on the day of judgment. That's not the way it works. Nahum 1 verse 3 tells us that. God's power is seen also in beautiful terms in the second part of Nahum 1. Look at Nahum chapter 1, and I want you to notice what God says in Nahum chapter 1. Notice, if you would, verse number 3. The Lord is slow to anger and great in power. He will not at all acquit the wicked. Listen to this. The Lord has His way in the whirlwind and in the storm. And listen to this phrase. The clouds are the dust of His feet. The power of God. He controls the whirlwind, the tornado, and the storm. Who's behind that? The Almighty. How powerful is He? The clouds are like the dust of His feet. Isn't that a beautiful picture of the power of God? Now, we know that God's not going to acquit the wicked, but here's what we also know. From the book of Nahum, God tells us He is a refuge for the right in a time of trouble. Look at Nahum chapter 1, verse number 7. The Bible says, "The Lord is good, a stronghold in the day of trouble, and He knows those who trust in Him." People who do right and follow God, they can run to God. They can see God in that and have the hope and joy of living with God forever. He's going to be their source of stronghold in everything that they do. Now, let me show you just one other passage from the book of Nahum. You know, when we think of the minor prophets, we usually think about books that are hard messages to Israel. But what's interesting is the book of Nahum is quoted in a beautiful way, tied into the preaching of the good news of Jesus. Look at Nahum chapter 1, and notice what the Bible says in Nahum chapter 1, verse number 15. The Scripture says, "Behold on the mountains the feet of Him who brings good tidings, who proclaims peace." Nahum says, "O Judah, keep your appointed feast, perform your vows, for the wicked

0: one shall no more pass through you. He is utterly cut off. And so there's this picture. Look up on the mountains. Here come the feet of somebody bringing good news, gospel, the peace. Romans 10, verse 15 quotes this verse. How precious are the feet of those who bring good tidings of glad things. And so Nahum is it's a message to Nineveh and Assyria that they haven't repented. They're continuing in their way. God's going to make sure that their day comes. And although they're given opportunity, sadly, they didn't take the opportunity this time like they did in the book of Jonah. And so while God gives men time, that time eventually will run out. Friend, here's what we think about today. From the book of Jonah, we learn that God loves all people. God wants all men, regardless of nationality, regardless of race, regardless of how evil or wicked they may have been. God wants all men to hear the message of the gospel and be saved. He wants us, Christians, his servants, to take that message and not to despise taking the message even to people who are living immorally or who may be enemies of God and enemies of Christians. We need to take that message with the right heart and the right attitude. And when people repent and turn to God, that ought to bring great joy into our life and theirs. Friend, the message is also this. God gives people time. There was 125 years between Jonah and Nahum. They had time to live right, get right, teach their children how to act right, and yet they fell back into some of the same old habits. They didn't turn to God this time, and they were destroyed. And so there is a day of reckoning coming. Friend, if you're not a child of God, we urge you to become one. Acts 18:8, the Bible says, many of the Corinthians, hearing, believed, and were baptized. Would you repent of sin and be baptized for the remission of your sins? Acts 2:38, if you are a Christian, then friend, let's each of us be motivated by the power from these two books to share the gospel with the lost. It's the only way people can really be changed. We hope you'll join us next time as we study more from God's Word. Today's closed captions are brought to you by Christian Family Bookstore in Chattanooga, Tennessee. 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You may have just joined our program and are wondering, what is the gospel of Christ? The gospel of Christ is an evangelistic work of the churches of Christ with its whole aim to take the gospel to the whole world. We do that through TV, internet, free media, and streaming. Our motto truly is to take the whole gospel to the whole world, and we believe in having a book, chapter, and verse for everything we say and do. And unlike many religious programs today, we're concerned about lost souls, not your wallet. The gospel
1: 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The Gospel of Christ. Hallelujah. Praise
2: Jehovah. From the heavens, praise his name. Hello, my name is Cameron Freeman, and we are so glad that you are watching the Gospel Broadcasting Network. What must I do to be saved is the most important question you can ever ask. As a matter of fact, if you read the book of Acts has that question on several occasions, where individuals, where groups of people ask the question, what must I do to be saved? Ask your pastor, priest, or preacher that question, and then ask them for specific examples from the scriptures of someone being saved in that exact manner. As a matter of fact, on the day of Pentecost, that question was asked in Acts chapter 2 and verse 36. And Peter told them in Acts 2:38, repent and be baptized, every one of you, in the name of Jesus Christ, for the remission of sins, and you shall receive the Holy Ghost. When you ask that question, when you ask your pastor, your priest, or your pastor, let us know what you find out.

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1: There are many in the world who know about God but don't truly know God. Many, in fact, live with a mistaken idea of who God is. But in effort for us to know about the God that we serve, we're engaging in a study about the Godhead. And today we'll be studying about God the Son. So stay tuned after this song of praise.

Hello again, and thank you for tuning in to another episode of Bible Talk. We truly consider it a blessing to have you joining us for our study of God's Word today. It's always our goal to provide a lesson from God's Word in truth and simplicity, and it's my utmost prayer that you find this study to be beneficial to growing and improving your walk with Christ. In Matthew chapter 25, in the parable of the talents, you'll remember a statement made by the one talent man. It's a statement that he only made, the five talent and the two talent man did not make this statement. But in Matthew 25, when he took that one talent and he buried it and his master came and asked him why, he said, "Because I knew you, that you were a hard man reaping where thou hast not sown." Everything in the parable tells us that the master was actually the exact opposite, that he was actually a kind man, a gracious man, an understanding man. But the one talent man had a false concept of who his master was. He thought he knew him, but he really didn't. The same is true for so many living today as it pertains to God. As it pertains to God the Father, God the Son, and God the Holy Spirit, many are living with an idea of who they are and believing that in some way they know them, while in truth they truly do not. They don't really know God. Knowing of Christ, knowing of the Father, knowing of the Spirit will ultimately end with the words, "I know you not." And so we don't want to be like the one talent man. We don't want to be ignorant of our God. And for that reason, we're engaged in a three-part study looking at the Godhead, the Father, the Son, and the Holy Spirit, so that we might better know the God that we serve. We discussed previously God the Father, and today we're going to turn our attention to the second person of the Godhead, that is God the Son. And I want to notice with you first today that God the Son is God. Now, that may seem a little bit redundant, but it's surprising to me at times how many struggle with grasping that concept that Jesus, the Son of God, the second person of the Godhead, is, in fact, God. Our Bibles are full of the doctrine of the Trinity, that is, three distinct persons making up one God. And that's a hard concept for us to grasp. That's a hard concept for us to fathom, but it's what the Bible teaches. That doctrine is found in the us statements of the Bible. Think about Genesis 1 and verse 26, when God said, "Let us make man in our image." Those are plural pronouns. Well, who is God speaking to? Well, the Father and the Son and the Holy Spirit are speaking one with another. In Genesis 3 and verse 22, you find it again. After man has taken of the fruit and eaten it, then God says that he shall be like us. Well, who's the us? Again, the Father, the Son, and Holy Spirit. In Genesis 11 and verse 7, after man has refused to obey God's command to go out through the earth and multiply and replenish, God says, "Let us go down and confound them." Again, showing us that plural pronoun. And so we know that God is made up of the three divine persons, the Father, the Son, and the Holy Spirit. You'll find the word Godhead used in Acts 17 and verse 29, when Paul says we ought not to think that the Godhead is like unto silver or gold or any of the other things fashioned from man's hands. You also see all three personalities present and yet distinct from one another in Matthew 3, verses 13 through 17. This account, you'll remember, is when our Lord is baptized of John. And you have God the Father speaking from heaven saying, "This is my beloved Son in whom I am well pleased." You have the second person, the Son, being baptized of John. And then you have the third person, the Spirit, descending from heaven like a dove. All three persons present at the same time and yet separate and distinct. That's the doctrine of the Trinity. Now, concerning Christ, Paul said in Colossians 2 and verse 9, "In him dwelleth all the fullness of the Godhead bodily." And so, Jesus is God, just like the Father is God and the Spirit is God. The divinity of Christ was penned by John 1, verses 1 through 14, really all of John chapter 1.
But in the first few verses, John said, in the beginning was the Word. The Word was with God. The Word was God. The same was in the beginning with God. All things that were made by Him. And without Him was nothing made that was made. You come down to verse 14 and John says, and that Word became flesh and dwelt among us. Well, who is that? That's Jesus. And John says, in the beginning He was the Word. And in the beginning He was God and with God. And all things were made by Him. In fact, Jesus, much to the false teaching of some, He is not a created being. Brother Wood said, He who was in the beginning, when the beginning began, could not have begun with the beginning. That Jesus is eternal, just as the Father and the Spirit are eternal. He's not a created being. In fact, He is the force and source of all creation. Again, John said, all things were made by Him, and without Him was nothing made that was made. The Hebrews writer said it this way in Hebrews 1 and verse 3, that all things were made by Him, and He upholds all things by the word of His power. Jesus is that creating force. He also occupies a position of prominence. Hebrews 1 and verse 3 says, after He had by Himself purged our sins, He sat down at the right hand of the Majesty on high. That seat at the right hand is a position of authority and honor. The Hebrews writer tells us in Hebrews 1 and verse 2 that He is the express image of God. That is, He is the perfect representation and picture of God. John 14 and verse 9, you remember that Jesus said, to have seen Him is to have seen the Father. And then you see His divinity in the proclamation of His name. In our New Testaments, we'll find Jesus called the Son of God 43 times, giving reference to His deity. In John 8 and verse 58, you remember that Jesus said before Abraham was, I am. That's that statement of eternal existence. In the book of Revelation, four times, in the book of Revelation, you'll find Jesus referring to Himself as the Alpha and the Omega, the beginning and the end. The inspired pen of John, the position of prominence which our Lord occupies, and the proclamations of His name all declare to us that Jesus is God. The second person of the Godhead is God. But then number two, the second person of the Godhead is man. Just as Jesus was 100% God, He was also 100% man. Again, Colossians 2:9, in Him dwelleth all the fullness of the Godhead bodily. He was 100% God and 100% man. In Philippians 2:5-11, Paul says He made Himself of no reputation. Some translations say He emptied Himself and was fashioned in the likeness of men. 90 times in your New Testament, He's referred to as the Son of Man. If the Son of God declares His divinity, then the statement Son of Man declares His humanity. That statement in Philippians 2 that I mentioned of His making Himself of no reputation, or again, as some translations say, He emptied Himself. Well, of what did He empty Himself? Well, not of His divinity. He was still God, but He did empty Himself of the riches and the splendors of heaven. 1 Corinthians 9 and verse 6. He did empty Himself of that name which He had had for eternity. Again, John said, in the beginning was the Word. And then He became flesh, John 14, and dwelt among us. From that point forward, He is eternally the Son of God, the Jesus, the Christ. And so in some respects, He emptied Himself of that name. He emptied Himself of being beyond temptation. You know, James says in James chapter 1 that God does not tempt man with evil, and neither can he be tempted. God cannot be tempted with evil, neither tempteth he any man. And yet Hebrews 4 and verse 15 says He was in all points tempted, like as we are, yet without sin. Jesus emptied Himself of being beyond temptation when He put on flesh. Paul says back in Philippians 2 that emptying Himself, He was fashioned as a man. And as a man, friends, just like us, He knew joy. He had times of happiness and rejoicing. And He also knew sorrow. John 11:35, Jesus wept.
He knew temptation, as I just mentioned. Satan tempted him, Matthew chapter 4, with the lust of the eyes, the lust of the flesh, and the pride of life. In all points, like as we are, yet without sin, Hebrews 4 and verse 15. As a man, he knew hunger and thirst. Matthew 4, leading up to that temptation, it says, after he had fasted 40 days, and he was hungry. Matthew 25, you remember one of those statements from the cross Jesus makes is, I thirst. He knew hunger. He knew thirst. He knew betrayal from Judas and Peter and his disciples that forsook him in the night of his arrest and trials. He also knew love and devotion from some of his closest disciples, even from some women, Mary. You think about John, who John refers to himself time and time again as the one whom Jesus loved. His friend Lazarus that he raised from the dead. He also knew agony and loneliness, Matthew 27 and verse 46. And ultimately, he knew death. You know, God cannot die. And yet Jesus, being God in the flesh, went through death. All these things gave way to him being able to serve as our high priest and mediator. Paul said in 1 Timothy 2 and verse 5, there's one mediator between God and man, that being the man, Jesus Christ. He is God, and he is man. I like a statement made by F.L. Paisley, who said, referring to Christ, he said, he is God and he is man. He is God in the flesh. Jesus Christ was as human as if he had not been divine, and was as divine as if he had not been human at all. The second person of the Godhead is God. The second person of the Godhead is man. And then number three, the second person of the Godhead is the Messiah. Jesus is the Messiah. The Messiah was the one for whom the ages had longed, but he came in the fullness of time, Galatians 4 and verse 4. As the Messiah, Jesus is the anointed one. That's what the Christ means, Matthew 16, 16. When Peter said, thou art the Christ, that is, thou art the anointed one. You're the one that we've been waiting for. You're the one who has fulfilled all prophecy, Acts 3 and verse 18. But those things which God before had showed by the mouth of all of his prophets that Christ should suffer, notice, he hath so fulfilled. Jesus fulfilled all prophecy. It's estimated by some that there are over 400 prophecies in the Old Testament that foreshadow Christ and his coming and what it is that he would do. And Jesus fulfilled every one of them. I think John's pronouncement sums it up perfectly in John 1 and verse 29 when he said, behold the Lamb of God, which taketh away the sins of the world. Jesus Christ is the Messiah. The second person of the Godhead is the Christ. And because of that, number four, the second person of the Godhead is our Savior and our sacrifice. See, as the Messiah, as the Christ, his work is the work of salvation. You remember what the angel said to Joseph in Matthew chapter 1 and verse 21. He said, thou shalt call his name Jesus, for he shall save his people from their sins. Jesus was about the work of salvation. The second person of the Godhead, as the Messiah, is about salvation. And he's the only Savior. John 14 and verse 6. Jesus said, I am the way, the truth, and the life, and no man comes to the Father but by me. He's the only way. In Acts 4 and verse 12, we're told there's no other name given under heaven, given among men, whereby we must be saved. He is the only Savior. Think about Ephesians 5, where we're told he, that is Jesus, is the Savior of the body. He's the Christ, the second person, and he's our only Savior. He's also our Savior because of his sacrifice. See, through the shedding of his blood, through his sacrifice at the cross of Calvary, he purchased the church, the saving vessel, Acts 20 and verse 28. Paul told those elders from Ephesus to take heed to themselves and to the flock over the which the Holy Ghost hath made you overseers to feed the church of God, which he purchased with his own blood. Did you catch that? To feed the church of God, which he purchased with his own blood. Well, which member of the Godhead actually shed his blood? Christ did. And he purchased the church by doing so. He redeemed us
through the shedding of his blood. 1 Peter 1, 19 and 20, Peter said, you were not redeemed by corruptible things such as silver or gold received through vain conversation or traditions from your fathers. And he said, but by the precious blood of Christ, without spot and without blemish. Friends, it was his blood that bought us back from sin. We owed a debt that we could not pay because of sin. And Jesus bought us back by the shedding of his blood. He made atonement for us. 1 John 2 and verse 2, John says he became the propitiation for our sins, and not for ours only, but also for the sins of the world. What does that mean, the propitiation? That means the atonement. He was the atoning sacrifice for the sins of man, though he himself knew no sin. Paul said to the brethren at Corinth, he became sin for us who knew no sin. That is, the sin sacrifice. He was the atonement for our sins. And the long ago, Isaiah said in Isaiah 53 that he was wounded for our transgressions. And it's by this blood of Christ that we have the continual cleansing from our sins. 1 John 1 and verse 7, if we walk in the light as he's in the light, we have fellowship one with another. And the blood of Jesus Christ cleanses us from our sins. He is our Savior and our sacrifice. And then number 5 today, the second person of the Godhead, Jesus, is our prophet, priest, and king. This point is made clear in Hebrews 1 and verses 1 through 3. When the Hebrews writer said, at sundry times and in diverse manners, God hath, that is past tense, spoken unto our fathers by the prophets. But he has in these last days spoken unto us by his Son. That declares Jesus as our prophet. He now speaks to us by his Son. But he's also our priest. Verse 3 says, after he had by himself purged our sins. How did he do that? By his sacrifice. Well, what was the priest's job? What was his primary duty and responsibility? To make sacrifices on behalf of the people. And so Jesus made that sacrifice to purge our sins, serving as our priest. But then he's also our king. Again, as the Hebrews writer said, after he had by himself purged our sins, he sat down at the right hand of the majesty on high, that position of authority and ruling over the church, Ephesians 1, 22 and 23. He is our prophet, our priest, and our king. And as such, he's also our mediator, our advocate, and our intercessor. He's our mediator. 1 Timothy 2, 5, there's one mediator between God and man, that being the man, Jesus Christ. There's only one person that has ever existed that knows what it is like to be God and to be man. And so he stands to mediate between God and man, bringing the two parties together, redeeming us from our sins. He is our advocate. 1 John 2 and verse 1. If we sin, John says, we have an advocate with the Father, that being Jesus Christ. What a blessing it is to know that when we stumble, when we falter, when we make a mistake, there's someone in heaven who's advocating on our behalf to the Father, that being Jesus Christ, our priest. And he is our intercessor. Hebrews 7 and verse 25, the Hebrews writer said, he ever liveth to make intercession for us. What a blessing it is to have Jesus as our prophet, priest, and king, serving as our mediator, advocate, and intercessor. That's the second person of the Godhead. That's Jesus. And then our final point today, the second person, Jesus, is coming again. This fact is inevitable. One day our Lord will return. Jesus promised it, John 14, 1 through 6. He told his disciples, don't let your hearts be troubled. Believe in God, believe also in me. My Father's house are many mansions. If it were not so, I would have told you. I go to prepare a place for you, and here it is. And if I go to prepare a place for you, I will come again and receive you unto myself, that where I am, there you may be also. Jesus promised that he would come again. Not only did Jesus promise it, but the angels proclaimed it. In Acts chapter 1, when the disciples were standing there looking up into the skies, Jesus had ascended back into the heavens. The angel says, why stand ye here gazing? In like manner he shall return. So get busy. Jesus promised it. The angels proclaimed it. And the apostles preached it. 1 Thessalonians chapter 4, Paul said that Jesus is going to return, and those words were to give comfort to us, that the dead in Christ shall rise first, and then we which are alive and remain
shall be called up together to meet them in the air. In 2 Thessalonians chapter 1, Paul said, in flaming fire, taking vengeance on them that know not God and obey not the gospel of our Lord Jesus Christ. He'll return. Peter reminds us in 2 Peter chapter 3 that God is not slack concerning his promises, as some men count slackness. You look that verse up, that chapter up, and it's in the context of Jesus coming again. Friends, there's only going to be two feelings about that return. There will either be fear, 2 Thessalonians 1, 7 and 8, or there will be love and hope, 2 Timothy 4, verses 7 through 8. Jesus, the second person of the Godhead, is coming again. And because of that, we must be ready. God the Son, the second person of the Godhead, is God. He is man. He is the Messiah. He is our Savior and sacrifice. He is our prophet, priest, and king, and he is coming again. The question that remains is, who is he to you, and do you really know him? John said in 1 John 2 and verse 3, hereby we do know that we know him if we keep his commandments. Have you obeyed the commandments of God? To believe, Hebrews 11, 6, to repent of your sins, Acts 17 and verse 30, to confess your faith in Christ, Romans 10, 9 and 10, and to be baptized, fully immersed, to have your sins washed away, Acts 2 and verse 38, 1 Peter 3, 21, Mark 16, 16. If you've obeyed those initial commands, then have you continued to walk in the light, 1 John 1 and verse 7, so that Jesus' blood might continue to cleanse you of your unrighteousness, so that he might continue to advocate on your behalf before the Father? If you've left a faithful walk with Christ, if you've left the light, won't you come home? The Father, the Son, the Holy Spirit would all bid you to come home and would love nothing more than to have you come back to the Father's house. We'll rejoice with you, as we know the angels in heaven rejoice as well. If you need to make things right with God, won't you do it today? Thank you so much for tuning in today, and God bless.

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Are you searching for a place to worship God like you find in the Bible? Do you have questions about your eternity? Would you like to know more about God's plan for you? Let me encourage you to visit a Church of Christ near you today. And if you're interested in learning more about the Lord's Church, we also offer free material. 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Simply include the program number, and we'll be happy to send that to you completely free of charge. Thank you again for tuning in, and may God bless you richly in your walk with Him.

0: the question, who is Jesus, is not as simple as it seems,
1: right?
0: Because there's so much to unpack. But we do have an issue in the world of people saying, okay, yeah, in theory, Jesus is just as great as Santa Claus. He's a great story. He helps children behave, but that's really it. There, you know, Santa is not this, and Jesus is the same thing as Santa. How do we prove that Jesus is a real being? What would you do if someone asked for proof?
1: Well, there's extra biblical proof. We have the writings from the first century of historians. If all we have and people were to take the Bible and just say, look at it from a historical document, there is much proof about who he was associated with and all of that, and coming before Pilate and all of that well documented as well. And so those are things that I think are key when you look at, we can go outside the Bible to see evidence that, yes, he was a real man.
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3: 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Big business takes advantage of it. People fight because of it. They've been led into crime. It's caused all kinds of trouble in our world today. What is it? Another problem of the heart, greed.

What is greed? What do you think about when you think about greed in your heart? Well, greed is covetousness. It's a selfish desire for what belongs to others or for something you should not have. But can you think of some examples of it in the Bible? I remember Achan in Joshua chapter 7, who had a desire for the devoted things of Jericho. Though these spoils of Jericho belonged to God because it was the first fruits of the conquering of the cities in the land of Canaan, Achan's greed caused him to take what belonged to God. And as a result, many of the nation Israel died in the next battle at Ai. And eventually his greed caught up with him as Achan and his family were put to death because of his sin. And then there's David, King David, who desired Bathsheba, a woman that belonged to another man. David committed adultery with her and had her husband killed so that he could take her for himself. And his sin, too, caught up with him. He was found out by the prophet Nathan. And David confessed his sin and found the forgiveness of the Lord, but it caused much trouble to come into his family. And then there's Ahab and his desire for Naboth's vineyard. We'll read about in 1 Kings chapter 21. Ahab cried like a baby because he could not obtain Naboth's vineyard. Naboth didn't want to give it to him. But old Jezebel, Ahab's wife, found a way to have Naboth killed and the vineyard turned over to King Ahab. What a sad story. When greed's involved, it never turns out good. So what does the Bible say about this problem of the heart called greed? What can we learn from God about that? And what can we learn to deal with this in our own hearts? Well, we might begin in Exodus chapter 20 and verse 17. You remember when God gave the Ten Commandments to Israel on Mount Sinai? The last of those Ten Commandments deals with this problem of the heart called greed. The Bible says, "And you shall not covet." God realized that greed would be a big problem among his people. And he wanted to keep them from transgressing his commandments. And if they could take care of that problem of that evil desire, that greed, that covetousness, it would keep them from transgressing the other nine commandments. We need this same warning today. Not to be covetous or greedy. There's another passage in Proverbs chapter 21 and verse 26. Proverbs chapter 21 and verse 26. He covets greedily all day long, but the righteous gives and does not spare. That evil desire of greed can really get a hold of our hearts and our lives so that we continue in it, as the proverb writer said, all day long. But the righteous, he's able to turn that around. And the way he does that, instead of being greedy and wanting more for himself, the righteous gives and does not spare. Another passage in Luke chapter 12 and verse 15 teaches us how that greed changes our whole perspective on life. In this passage here in Luke chapter 12, we see that there were some who were arguing about the inheritance that they had received. And how many times have we seen families bickering about what was left behind and fighting over those things? It's right here that Jesus interjects this thought. And he said to them, "Take heed and beware of covetousness, for one's life does not consist in the abundance of the things he possesses." You see, the problem, the underlying problem among these family members who were fighting over the inheritance was a problem of greed. That covetousness, that greed, can change our whole perspective on life. Another passage in 1 Corinthians chapter 6, verses 9 through 11, we see the things that are associated with greed, and we come to realize how bad greed really is. Here in this chapter, the Apostle Paul spoke to the church at Corinth. He talked to them about unrighteousness. He says here, "Do you not know that the unrighteous will not inherit the kingdom of God? Do not be deceived.
neither fornicators, nor idolaters, nor adulterers, nor homosexuals, nor sodomites, nor thieves, nor covetous, nor drunkards, nor revilers, nor extortioners will inherit the kingdom of God. And such were some of you, but you were washed, but you were sanctified, but you were justified in the name of the Lord Jesus and by the Spirit of our God. Did you notice covetousness here in the middle of this list of the unrighteous? It's one thing to be a fornicator, an idolater, an adulterer, a homosexual, a sodomite, a thief. But Paul says that the covetous are to be numbered among these very ones, like the drunkard and the revilers and the extortioners. None of these are going to enter into the kingdom of God. That's just how serious our subject is today. Many would say, oh, I'd never steal, or I'd never commit adultery, I would never do any of these other things, but how often do we allow greed to come into our heart and into our life? The practice of covetousness, if we refuse to turn away from it and deal with it in our own lives, can keep us out of heaven just as surely as these other things. Just as these other things needed to be cleansed and forgiven. So if we want to be right with God, we must seek His forgiveness and His cleansing for the sin of greed. In Ephesians chapter 5 and verse 5, and also in Colossians chapter 3 and verse 5, in both of these letters, the Apostle Paul associated covetousness or greed with idolatry. He said in Ephesians 5:5 that a covetous man is an idolater. And in Colossians 3:5, how that covetousness is idolatry. Now, most of us would say, I would never worship another god. I would never go and get involved in idolatry. And yet, when we become covetous and greedy, that's exactly what we're doing. We're putting something or someone else above God. And that thing or that one becomes the real desire of our heart. 1 Timothy chapter 6 and verse 10. The Apostle Paul reminds us of the real problem of greed. He tells us here that the love of money is a root of all kinds of evil. Yes, the very nature of greed is to produce all kinds of evil in our heart and in our life. And then James chapter 4, verse 2 and verse 3. James warns us here, you lust and do not have, you murder and covet and cannot obtain, you fight and war, yet you do not have because you do not ask. You ask and do not receive because you ask amiss, that you may spend it on your pleasures. James contrasts the greedy man with the one who's really trying to live for God. There are those who let these evil desires of their heart rule their life, and it gets them into all kinds of trouble. But if we are those who are really seeking to live for the Lord and calling upon Him for His help, for the things that we need to accomplish His purposes in our life, and that's what prayer is really about, then we will truly be blessed by God and we'll have the things that we need and that we'll be a fulfilled and a whole person. So from these many passages of Scripture, we learn a great deal about greed and covetousness. Hopefully you can see the importance of studying this subject together, of dealing with this problem in our heart. And surely we can see that this is a matter of eternal importance and something that we must take care of. And so I want this morning, in the time that we have left, to give us just a few practical ways to deal with greed in our heart. First of all, let's learn to capitalize on our own assets. You know, instead of wishing that you were like somebody else or you had what that person has, you use what you have. You develop your own strength. You develop your own abilities. I believe we see this point made in several passages of Scripture.
For example, in Matthew chapter 25 and also in Luke chapter 19, read about the parable of the talents and the parable of the minas. There's stories about a master who gives his servants amounts of money to be used for his profit, for his benefit. And in both of the stories, some of the servants take what they've been given and they use it and they bring profit for their master. But also in both of the stories, we find one servant who hides the things that he's been given. Instead of using it to make more, he just lets it sit there and doesn't do anything with it. And as a result, what he has is taken away from him. While the others were rewarded for their diligent work in using what they had, the one who hid his talent will end up with nothing. And so let me encourage you as you look at your heart, at your life, to see what God has given you and what he wants you to do with that. And then to capitalize on your own assets. Look with me in Mark chapter 4 and verse 24, where we read this principle from our Lord. Here he says, "Take heed what you hear. With the same measure you use, it will be measured to you. And to you who hear, more will be given." Let us not be greedy and let us not go after what others have, but let us use what God has blessed us with and trust him to bless us with even more. But now there's a second point I want you to think about today, and that's this: to rejoice with others over their good fortune. Romans chapter 12 and verse 15, the Bible says, "Rejoice with those who rejoice." We need to be happy for others, not jealous or envious, not wishing that we had what they had or could obtain the honor that they've obtained. No, let's learn to rejoice with those that rejoice. And it'll make us happy to share with them in their rejoicing. In 1 Corinthians chapter 12 and verse 26, the Bible says that if one member is honored, all the members rejoice with it. Paul was talking about the body of Christ, his church, and how all the members ought to share together, not only in suffering, but also when they're being honored, when they're rejoicing. We need to rejoice together. So instead of this attitude, why couldn't that have been me? Share in their joy. And don't resent others, but try and be happy for them. And I believe that it'll bring a blessing to you as well. There's a third thing today. Learn to be content with what you have. I want you to look closely with me in 1 Timothy chapter 6, verses 6 through 10, where the Apostle Paul has a lot to say here about money, about the desire for more things, this greed that so often gets a hold of us and ends up destroying us. 1 Timothy chapter 6, beginning in verse 6. Let's read it together. "Now godliness with contentment is great gain." I might stop right there, because here we see that the best course of life to pursue is that of godliness. Because here is the greatest profit. Oh, not necessarily material or physical profit, but eternal gain, spiritual gain. True blessing from the Lord. And so let us learn to pursue godliness rather than greed. He goes on to say in verse 7, "For we brought nothing into this world, and it is certain we can carry nothing out. And having food and clothing with these, we shall be content." Learn to be content with what you have. Let's remember that if we have anything at all, it's because of the Lord. It's because God has blessed us with these things. When we came into this world, we didn't have anything. We're certainly not going to be able to bring it with us when we leave this world. Let's be grateful for every blessing that's given to us, and remember that God will provide the things that we truly need. You'll notice here in
1 Timothy 6, going on in verse 8, how that there are some who are not content with what they have been given, but rather it says, but those who desire to be rich fall into temptation and a snare, and into many foolish and harmful lusts, which drown men in destruction and perdition. Now that was verse 9. And you see here that those who desire to be rich, their desire was not set on God. Their desire was not, first of all, to seek after Him and to glorify Him with their lives. No, they were more concerned about what they could get out of life. And what did he say about those who allow greed, this covetousness of heart, to lead them in their life? Well, he says that it makes them fall into temptation. How many times have we been tempted because we're going after something that really doesn't belong to us, that belongs to somebody else, or that maybe we shouldn't have? It not only causes us to fall into a temptation, but also and a snare. We get trapped by greed. We find ourselves in situations that we don't feel like we could ever get out of. And we began to do things that we wouldn't normally do. Into many foolish and harmful lusts, which drown men in destruction and perdition. We are spiritually drowned. We're overwhelmed. We're taken in by these horrible things that covetousness has led us into. And there may be some today who have become trapped in their greed and they need a way out. Let's do everything we can to listen to what Paul said here, not allow that greed to get us in those situations. But if we are in that situation, let's remember what we've already learned, to use what we have and to be content with what we have, and to set our hearts upon the Lord and on the things of God, rather than the sayings of this world. Let's notice verse 10 again. For the love of money is a root of all kinds of evil, for which some have strayed from the faith in their greediness and pierced themselves through with many sorrows. Oh, if we would just heed these warnings from our God, these things would never happen to us. Let's learn to listen to God's word and to set our heart on Him. And really, that's the final point that we want to think about today. Set your mind on things above. Look what the Apostle Paul says about this in Colossians chapter 3 and verses 1 through 4. As greed is a problem of the heart, that's where we must begin to root it out, to deal with it and to overcome it. And so the Apostle Paul brings us back to our heart, to our mind, to our thinking. He tells us here in Colossians chapter 3, verse 1, if then you are raised with Christ, seek those things which are above, where Christ is sitting at the right hand of God. Paul reminds those at Colossae of their baptism, how that they made that decision to give themselves to the Lord, having turned away from their sins and putting their faith in Jesus Christ, who paid the penalty for their sins. The old man, the old sinner, was put to death, and he was buried with Christ in baptism, as Paul explained in Romans chapter 6, to be cleansed, to be forgiven, to be renewed in heart and spirit, to be raised up with Christ, to walk in newness of life.

read. He goes on to say here in verse 2, set your mind on things above, not on things on the earth. For you died and your life is hidden with Christ in God. And when Christ, who is our life, appears, then you also will appear with Him in glory. Instead of thinking about what we want, let's focus on what God wants for us. Let's remember that our life is hid with Christ in God. You know, in the days of ancient times, they did not have the great vaults like we have and the security systems and all of those kind of things, but their most valuable treasures they would hide. Many times they would hide them in the ground for safekeeping. But here the Apostle Paul reminds us that the most valuable thing that we have, our greatest treasure, is that eternal soul. And that soul is now hidden with Christ in God. That it's safe and secure there. So let us remember what God has given us, what God has provided for us, and how He will keep us as we continue to trust in Him with our life. Let us not go on after these other things in life that would appeal to our flesh, that would appeal to our greed. But let us look to God and for His blessings now and for all of eternity. Yes, let's remember that greed is not going to do anything good for us. It's just going to get us into more and more trouble. We're never going to be satisfied with the things of this world. But that we have a greater treasure hidden with Christ in God. Let us set our hope upon Him and await that day when He'll come and we'll appear with Him in glory. Can we help you today as you strive to overcome the sin and temptation of your life? Are you ready to make a decision to come to Jesus Christ to be baptized into Him? Do you need to come back to the Lord, to come back to His church? How can we, at the Truth and Love, help you towards heaven today? Please let us know. Let us pray for you. Let us help you. God bless you, and we love you.

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All our materials and services are absolutely free of charge. We want to thank the many churches of Christ who help support this program and encourage you to visit one of them in your area very soon. Their names will be scrolled on the screen at the end of our program. We just want to do what we can to help us all towards heaven. So let us know how we can help you, and please join us next time right here on The Truth in Love.

Jesus said, "He who believes and is baptized will be saved." But on a regular basis, people will object to the command to be baptized, saying the thief on the cross wasn't baptized, and yet he was saved. Dear friend, would you appreciate with me that the thief on the cross died before Jesus' death, burial, and resurrection? Romans chapter 10 and verse 9 says, "If you confess with your mouth the Lord Jesus and believe in your heart that God has raised him from the dead, you will be saved." The thief on the cross couldn't believe in the resurrection of Christ, because Christ had not yet even died.

0: You have questions? The Bible has answers. This program, overseen by the Phillips Street Church of Christ, is dedicated to answering your questions with God's Word. Please join us for the period of study as we seek to give a Bible answer. And now, here is your moderator.
1: Hello, everyone, and welcome once again to A Bible Answer. My name is Mike McDaniel, and I serve as the preacher for the Central Church of Christ in Caruthersville, Missouri. Please come and worship with us whenever you have the opportunity. We have three gospel preachers with us to serve as our panelists to answer your questions today. We'll have them introduce themselves to you at this time.
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3: 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I preach for the Front Street Church of Christ in Milan, Tennessee.
4: My name is Terrence Mattis. I preach for the Troy Road Church of Christ in Obion, Tennessee.
1: Again, we're glad these brethren could be with us today and very happy that you are watching. Our first question goes to Brother Mattis today. Brother Mattis, how would Luke 11, 24 through 26 apply to us today? Brother Mattis.
4: In Luke 11, verse 24 and 26, Jesus says, when the unclean spirit is gone out of a man, he walketh through dry places, seeking rest and finding none. He saith, I will return unto my house whence I came out. And when he cometh, he findeth it swept and garnished. Then goeth he and taketh with him seven other spirits more wicked than himself, and they enter in and dwell there. And the last state of that man is worse than the first. Jesus now gives an illustration of what happens when the scribes and Pharisees reject him. They, in essence, will grow worse and worse. He illustrates this by telling about a demon or unclean spirit that goes out of a man. And Jesus says that the demon leaves the body of a man and he seeks rest and does not find it. He goes through dry places or waterless places. And it seems that Jesus is talking about the demon leaving the body voluntarily. When you look at verse number 25, it says, and when he comes, he findeth it swept and garnished. The demon returns to the body of the person from which he came out. And he returns to the body he was inhabiting and finds it ever better for him than before he left. Jesus is suggesting that if one does not love God and seek to do his will, he will do that which is evil. He is illustrating that you cannot serve two masters. Anyone who seeks to remain neutral will be on the side of Satan. In verse 26 of Luke 11, then goeth he and taketh to him seven other spirits more wicked than himself. And they enter in and dwell there. And the last state of the man, of that man, becometh worse than the first. Jesus pictures the demon as bringing in seven other spirits worse than he was. So now the man is worse off than he was. The teaching is clear. Those who reject Jesus, the gospel will grow worse and worse. And as they continue to reject him and go deeper into sin, that state becomes worse. If one has only moral reform without a spiritual transformation, the results may well be that the last state of that man is worse than the first. A reformation without regeneration is only partial conversion. Although the primary application of the swept and garnished conditions must be to Israel's lack of fruit of repentance, all Christians should take heed to the warning of these words. No house can remain long emptied, unused, swept, garnished, or idle. Such is a true description of the spiritual condition of many. They are good, but good for nothing. Their righteousness consists of emptiness, superficial decoration, and negative goodness. However, the life that is not constantly improved and dedicated and pressed and worn out in service to God will finally revert to a condition worse than the first. The evil spirit came out of a man, is ever lurking and seeking an opportunity to return with seven companions worse than himself, and to take over and to plunge the soul into greater wickedness than ever. That is exactly what happened to Israel. But we notice 2 Peter chapter 2 and verse number 20, for Peter says, for if after they have escaped the pollution of the world through the knowledge of the Lord and Savior Jesus Christ, they are again entangled therein and overcome, the latter end is worse with them than the beginning. For it had been better for them not to have known the way of righteousness than after they had known it to turn from the holy commandments which was delivered unto them. In verse 22 it says, but it happened unto them according to the true proverb, the dog is turned to his own vomit again, and the sow that was washed from a wallowing in the mire. The Bible teaches us that we need to make a change for the better, not for the worse. And we need to stay on the straight and narrow pathway. Make sure we're living the life that demonstrates there has been truly a spiritual transformation and regeneration. We thank you for the good question.
1: Thank you. Now to Brother Brewer. Can you define the abomination of desolation spoken of by Daniel and referred to by Jesus in Matthew 24 and verse 15? Brother Brewer.
2: I think that's a great question, and I know it's one that a lot of people struggle with when they're considering the teachings of Matthew 24 and a lot of misunderstanding that comes along with matters Jesus discussed in Matthew 24 and people's perspective of the end times. When you're studying Matthew 24, it's always important to point out, though, what Jesus was addressing. We learn in Matthew 24, verse 1, that the apostles were taking Jesus through the temple complex and showing him the various buildings in the temple. And as they're traveling through and they're looking at the different things in the temple, Jesus says something in verse number 2 that kind of shaped the rest of the conversation that would take place throughout chapter 24. And this is what he said. See ye not all these things? Verily I say unto you, there shall not be left here one stone upon another that shall not be thrown down. Now, that was obviously eye-opening to the apostles, the idea of the temple being destroyed to the extent that there wouldn't be one stone left upon another. And so they're obviously intrigued and questioned Jesus further. And it seems to be the case that perhaps the apostles thought about the destruction of the temple to the extent that Jesus promised, and they thought of it as being something that would be so catastrophic that only one event could possibly cause that degree of destruction, and that would be Jesus' return. And so they asked Jesus to tell them what signs would accompany the events that he had just foretold, and that would precede his return. Now, it's important to understand that even though the apostles may have believed that this would be one in the same event, that when Jesus answered their question, he answered that question in two parts. First of all, he talked to them about the signs that would accompany the destruction of the temple that would occur during the siege of Jerusalem and the destruction of the city. And then there's a transition in the chapter that takes place where he talks about his return and the fact that verse 36 of that day and hour knows no man, not even the angels in heaven, but the Father only. And so there is a transition there, which means the signs that he talks about from verses 4 through 35, they're not a reference to signs accompanying Jesus' return to this earth. They were signs that would accompany the destruction of the temple, whenever that would be. And historically, we know when that happened. That was in AD 70, when the Roman army marched on Jerusalem, seized it, and then destroyed it. So, in verse number 35, or in verse number, In verse number 15, in regard to the specific question with regard to the abomination of desolation that Jesus spoke of and that Daniel had spoken of as well, what in the world would that abomination of desolation be? There's a lot of bad information out in the world. A lot of it has to do with tendencies toward premillennial doctrine, and none of that's true. There's a couple of quotes I've got from a couple of men who've studied this subject quite deeply, and I want to read you these two quotes because I believe the same thing that they do, and I think they worded them much better than I ever could. And so let me read you what they had to say about this, and then we'll wrap up our answer. Brother James Meadows wrote about this particular subject, and he said this: "The word abomination has a definite connection with idolatry in Daniel and refers to idolatrous worship in a number of other passages." And so he said the abomination of desolation in Matthew 24:15 alludes to the Roman armies that would first surround Jerusalem and then eventually defile the Holy of Holies, or the most holy place, in the temple. Now, similarly, Brother Burton Kaufman, who wrote a commentary on the book of Genesis, said that the abomination of desolation is usually held to mean the encirclement of the holy city by the Roman armies prior to its destruction, that the Christian might have the opportunity to flee after such a deployment, as that might have appeared impossible due to the encircling armies. But the army of Titus, commanded by Cestus Gallus, for some inexplicable reason, lifted the siege, providing the Christians a chance to escape. He mentions Book 2 of Josephus' Wars in Section 24. Josephus had said, "For Cestius removed his army, and having received no loss, very unadvisedly departed from the city." Now, what the abomination of desolation, or the approaching an encirclement of the city by the Roman armies, was intended to do was it was intended to provide the Christians in Jerusalem a sign to know when they needed to get out of the city so they could avoid being slaughtered themselves along with the other inhabitants of the city. And so I tend to concur with Brother Meadows and Brother Kaufman that that's what the reference to the abomination of desolation was. It was the approaching of the Roman army and their eventual defilement of the temple as a sign to the Christians in Jerusalem that the time for that destruction was near, and they needed to get out of the city so that they would not face the inevitable doom that the rest of the city would as well. And so I hope that helps in your understanding of Matthew 24:15, and thank you for that great question.
1: 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And if you get our answering machine, please leave your address in a good, clear voice that we might meet your request. Now back to our questions today. To Brother Taylor, we have this question: what is the significance of the day of Pentecost? Brother Taylor.
3: I appreciate this question. We find that when you speak of Pentecost, it starts back in Old Testament times. We understand that under the law of Moses, as God gave instructions for the children of Israel, there were three special days that was set aside for all males to go to Jerusalem and appear before the Lord. And one of those days was the day of Pentecost. We have the Passover feast, the Feast of Unleavened Bread, and then that of Pentecost. Sometime in Scripture, you will find different names used to refer to these particular special feast days. In Exodus 23:1-18, we find information regarding these feast days. Deuteronomy chapter 16, verses 1-17, and of course Leviticus chapter 23 has information also on these particular feasts. There were other feast days that they were commanded to keep, but these were considered, I guess, the three greatest feasts that was required by them under the law of Moses. God chose Jerusalem as the place to have these feasts. You find that from reading Old Testament. He also gave instructions to them as how to celebrate these feasts. We find the dates also that when they were to be held was also given by God. They were not left up to man. We find that these reminded them of some things that had happened in their past. And so it required of them as long as the Old Testament was in force. Jesus himself, remember, he went up to the feast in Jerusalem as other males also did. Now, Pentecost was an Old Testament requirement, commanded by them. It is not a requirement for New Testament Christians. Today, New Testament Christians can look back at the first Pentecost after the resurrection of Jesus Christ. We look at it as a special day of Pentecost because that is the day when the Lord's church had its beginning. We understand that we can trace back. Someone said, you're part of the Lord's church, the New Testament church. When did it have its beginning? On the first Pentecost, after the resurrection of Christ. Where did it have its beginning? In the city of Jerusalem. We understand that it had been foretold that God's word would go forth from Jerusalem, Isaiah chapter 2, verse 2, and other passages of Old Testament, that Jerusalem was going to be this special place that the word of God was going to go forth from. And so we understand from looking at the Bible that the Lord's church was spoken of always in the future until we get to Acts chapter 2. And verse 47, at the end of that chapter, we find it says the Lord is adding to the church daily such as should be saved. We see Jesus had promised in Matthew 16 and verse 18 during his ministry. And when he spoke of Peter, Peter had said that he was the Christ. He said, upon this rock, I'll build my church, and the gates of hell shall not prevail against it. And so we understand then that the church was spoken of as going to be established by Jesus, Matthew 16:18. We find in Acts chapter 2 and verse 1, the Bible says, when the day of Pentecost was fully come, the Bible shows then that that's when something happened. Suddenly there was a rush sound of a rushing mighty wind, and there appeared unto them like unto cloven tongues of fire. It drew a crowd. There were Jews there from a variety of nations that had been scattered about, and so there was a good big multitude there for the Passover. For the Pentecost. And so we understand then, seemed like God set things up so that a number of people from a variety of areas would hear the first time Jesus was preached as being Lord and Christ. And so after this, we find that the church is said to be in existence. God was continually adding to the church. And we also find in Acts chapter 11, verse 15, when Peter is rehearsing about the conversion of Cornelius and his household, that he said that something happened in that setting as he rehearsed what happened at Cornelius's household that happened to them at the beginning. And so when the day of Pentecost came, when we find that the sound came, that appears to be cloven tongues of fire, they begin to preach in the languages of those that were there. This was a beginning. And so for the New Testament Christian today, the first Pentecost after the resurrection of Christ is important, but we can trace back that that's the beginning of the church to read about in the Bible, the Church of Christ. Thank you.
1: Thank you, Brother Taylor, for that good answer. Now to Brother Manis. How can a person put a stumbling block in their brother's way? Brother Manis.
4: What exactly is a stumbling block? Well, if we go back to the Old Testament, we'll find the expression first used in a very literal sense. Any sort of a stone or object that is placed in the way of a man, causing him to literally and physically to trip and fall. Up under the law of Moses, Leviticus chapter 19 and verse number 14, thou shalt not curse to death, nor put a stumbling block before the blind. but shall fear thy God, I am the Lord. From that literal usage, the expression takes on a figurative application, and hence is used as tripping up a man spiritually. Psalms 119 and 100th division, 110th division of Psalms. The wicked have laid a snare for me, yet I err not in thy precepts. In Romans chapter 14 and verse 13, Paul says, let us not therefore judge one another anymore, but judge this rather, that no man put a stumbling block or occasion to fall in his brother's way. In this context, it is the strong brother example which, when followed, leads the weak brother into sin. That is categorized as being an obstacle or a stumbling block. The man who puts a stumbling block in his brother's way is sinning both against the weak brother and against Christ. 1 Corinthians chapter 8 and verse number 12. For a stumbling block causes one to fall. The fall contemplated is a fall into sin and away from God's grace. Galatians 5 and verse number 4. Paul urges upon brethren the attitude of love. If our practice in this realm of indifference is going to cause another to stumble and fall, to sin, to fall from God's grace and to become lost, it is better for us not to exercise our freedom. When we look at 1 Corinthians chapter 8 and verse number 9, Paul says there, but take heed lest by any means this liberty of yours become a stumbling block to them that are weak. Notice he says, take heed. Paul warns lest we become a stumbling block to our weak brother by insisting on our right to eat meat. A Christian must remember that eating meats offered to idols may not be a sin for the person eating, but because he understands the idol did not represent a real God. He may not be worshiping the idol when he eats the meat. However, it might cause his brother to sin. If eating meat offered to idols, to an idol, would cause his brother to sin, then love ought to prevail over one's right. Paul is talking about meat which had been used in an idol's temple that caused a member with improper or uninformed understanding to stumble by violating his conscience when he sees another brother eating that kind of meat. To cause a Christian to fall into sin is to cause him to be lost. And he who prompts another to fall falls himself. When we look at 1 Corinthians chapter 8 and verses 11 to 13, Paul said, and through thy knowledge shall thy weak brother perish for whom Christ died. But when ye sin so against the brethren and wound their weak conscience, ye sin against Christ. Paul says, wherefore, if meat make my brother to offend, I will eat no meat while the world standeth, lest I make my brother to offend. Jesus said it in Matthew chapter 5 and verse 16, let your light so shine before men that men may see your good works and glorify your Father which is heaven. We have to make sure that the examples that we set before others are good examples that might not cause them to stumble at our conduct, our behavior, or even our speech. We thank you for the question.
1: Thank you. And now to Brother Brewer, we have this question. Are the children of an elder to be in Christ? Brother Brewer.
2: Well, biblically, there are only two things that the New Testament says with regard to the children of a man who would meet the qualifications to serve as an elder. The first thing comes from 1 Timothy 3, verses 4 and 5, where it says that that man is one who has to rule his own house well, having children in subjection with all gravity. For if a man know not how to rule his own house, how shall he take care of the church of God? The only other quotation or reference in the New Testament that I know of that would give us insight as to a man's responsibility toward his children with regard to being qualified to serve as an elder would come from Titus 1 and verse 6, where it says, if any be blameless, the husband of one wife, and having faithful children, not accused of riot or unruly. Now, the statement in 1 Timothy 3 obviously just simply has reference to their subjection to him as a father. That seems pretty obvious, particularly from the parenthetical statement in verse 5, that if he doesn't know how to rule his own house well, how is he going to rule the house of God or take care of the church of God? Which means if he doesn't have the leadership qualities to lead his own children, then how in the world is he going to effectively lead the church as an elder? That seems to be the thought that 1 Timothy 3 is expressing. Now, when you get to Titus chapter 1, it gets a little bit more specific, but there's still some digging we're going to have to do. Titus 1 in the King James Version said that those children are to be faithful. But, you know, in some respects, that's still a little generic, isn't it? Because we don't know just simply from those words whether they're simply to be faithful to their father, such as was expressed in 1 Timothy chapter 3, by being subject to him, or does that have reference to them being faithful to God as believers? Well, I think as we dig a little bit deeper, we start to see the water clear a little bit. In the American Standard Version, when you look at Titus 1 verse 6, it translates faithful children instead as children that believe. And from everything that I can tell, that seems to be the more accurate and obviously much more specific translation. I looked at a couple of Greek references, and they both said the same. A.T. Robertson's Word Pictures of the New Testament and Barry's Greek to English Interlinear New Testament both agree that the words in Titus chapter 1 should be translated children that believe, which would mean that they are to be believers, or they are to be, as the questioner said, in Christ. So, yes, biblically, an elder is to have children who are in Christ. And so I hope that by digging, that helps you to come to a better understanding of what the expectation really is.
1: Thanks so much to each of these brethren for doing such a good job today on A Bible Answer. I was thinking about the question Brother Manis answered a moment ago. You know, when we were children, sometimes we would trip other people on the playground. And even adults in sporting events sometimes deliberately trip others. Some of you that are older may remember a young woman named Mary Decker and how she trained for many months for the Olympics. But in her foot race, she was tripped by Zola Budd, and Decker did not win the race. And Jesus teaches us of the tragedy of becoming a spiritual stumbling block in the way of another. How great is our influence upon the eternal destiny of other people. Thanks for watching A Bible Answer. And remember, for your Bible questions, there's always A Bible Answer.
0: We would love to hear from you, our viewers. If you have questions for A Bible Answer, or if you'd like any of the material offered on this program, please contact us at the address on the screen. We appreciate all of our supporters, and we encourage you to worship with a faithful Church of Christ in your area.

Paul's more excellent way of love offers hope to churches in the throes of schism and conflict. Paul reveals love by its actions, what love does and does not do in 1 Corinthians 13, 4-7. Paul says love is not arrogant. Arrogance refers to a person's inflated ego. The root word for arrogance comes from the word for bellows. In spite of the unholy, selfish, unloving ways of some in the church at Corinth, they were puffed up. They considered themselves wise, leadership material, seeking to advance in the church in 1 Corinthians 4:6. They tolerated fornication instead of judging, 5:2. They could eat meat offered to idols with a clear conscience, but they didn't really understand why, in 8 and verse 1. In Paul's list, boasting and arrogance are synonyms, showing how pride comes in many forms, but no matter what form it takes, it is always incompatible with love. As Leon Morris said, love is concerned to give itself, not to assert itself.

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0: Hello and welcome again to Counterpoint. I'm Mike Hixon, and with me today, as always, B.J. Clark. B.J., so good to be with you.
1: Good to be with you.
0: B.J., today we want to talk about a subject that is probably familiar to many of those who watch our program, pain and suffering. Joe wrote many years ago, man born of woman is a few days and full of trouble. The world in which we live, as you well know, filled with pain and suffering. And you know, there are a lot of people that they hurt daily. And the depth of their pain is unimaginable in many cases. And there are some people that probably conclude, you know, if God really cared, I wouldn't suffer. How do you respond? How do you counter those who have that mindset?
1: I think it's important to remind people that when God first placed man on this planet, He placed him in a place with no suffering at all. And so God was very conscious of man's needs and desires, and God gave him a perfect place. Truth be told, once man violated God's express wishes about the tree of life and partook of the tree that is that was in the midst of the garden that should not have been partaken of, once man did that, it caused him to be removed from the garden paradise, and consequently man became he started living in a different place and was not able to enjoy the blessings that God had given him.
0: Sure. Yeah, you know, we go back to the garden, and as you mentioned a moment ago, that's really where it all started. Since the transgression of Adam and Eve in the Garden of Eden, there has been a proliferation of pain and suffering. And of course, death made its entrance into the world based on Romans 5, verse 12. And we talk about all of the ramifications of human suffering. And there are some people in our world today that even question the existence of a benevolent God because of the degree that people suffer in the world today. And as you said, human suffering is not something that was caused by God, but rather it was the product of sin, wasn't it?
1: Right. And here's the good news. In John 16:33, Jesus said, "In this world ye shall have tribulation, but be of good cheer, I have overcome the world." And so what we're trying to get people to see is that in spite of the suffering and pain and sorrow that is present all around us, there's something about which we can still rejoice, and that is that there is a victory that awaits the child of God that will allow him to endure suffering here and to be removed from it completely hereafter.
0: That's right. You mentioned Jesus, and I couldn't help but think about the fact that Jesus, clothed in human flesh, suffered.
1: He knew suffering.
0: And suffered, yes, immensely. Hebrews chapter 5, though he were a son, yet learned he obedience by the things which he suffered. And so the degree that Jesus suffered was immeasurable. And so he can identify with us, can he not?
1: Right. In fact, Jesus Christ experienced everything that a human being could experience except for guilt and sin. He knew what it was like to hurt. He lived in a fleshly body, even though he was the Son of God in the flesh. John chapter 1:14 tells us he became flesh and dwelt among us. That means when they scourged him, it felt across his back like it would feel across your back or mine. He wasn't cosmically protected from the pain and suffering. When those nails were driven through his flesh, it felt physically the same way that it would have felt for any other human being physically. But of course, there was another component to it. He was the Son of God, and who died in the flesh. And so what an amazing example he is to us, that even though you suffer, he was always looking to the Father in the midst of his suffering.
0: That's right. You know, when we go back to the Garden of Gethsemane, Jesus, of course, as a matter of fact, the Bible says in the book of Luke, being in agony, he prayed more earnestly. I'm not sure that I can fully fathom the depth of anguish Jesus experienced in the garden. And yet, from the human side, he recognized the cross and, of course, the implications of that with regard to his relationship with the Father. But Jesus did bear the weight of the cross. And you know, as we think about the fact that he is able to fully identify with us, Hebrews chapter 4, the fact that we have not a high priest that cannot be touched with the feelings of the infirmities of the flesh that we face today.
1: And yet, as you noted from Hebrews chapter 4, tempted in all points like as we are, yet without sin. Sometimes people react to suffering in a way that causes them to get further away from God. In fact, someone has said that your suffering either makes you bitter or it can make you better. Job was one who suffered and didn't understand what he was going through. But one thing about Job that we appreciate is he never did give up on God. He wanted to have a conversation with God and get some answers from God, but he never gave up on God. He said, though he slay me, yet will I trust him, Job 13:15. And so Job was one of these individuals who looked around and lost. I mean, if you think about what he experienced, Mike, versus what any of us have ever experienced, and the intensity of suffering that he experienced in such a short span of time, it boggles the mind. It's bad enough to lose one child. Imagine losing all of your children at the same time. It's bad enough to then experience physical health problems, but then to have a wife that doesn't completely understand or support you in the godly way that should be done. When you lost all your material possessions, those are minor compared to the children and other things, but put all that together, and the way the text reads in the book of Job, one of the messengers is not done telling Job how bad things are until another one comes in right on the heels with more bad news. And yet, what is Job's attitude? He clung to God and never would let go.
0: You know, that expression, while he was still speaking, is used some three times, I believe, in the text. And as you said a moment ago, you know, one messenger after another messenger bearing bad news. In Job 2, the text speaks of those three friends who came to mourn with him and comfort him. And the text says in verse 12, and I think this is a very poignant passage, when they raised their eyes from afar and did not recognize him, they lifted their voices and wept. You know, what a pitiful sight Job must have been. And you know, many of us, we've been with people when they're hurting and they're, you know, their world has caved in. And this is, to me, one of the most touching passages in the book of Job.
1: He must have been just a shell of himself. And then you think about, that's just the physical aspects, the vacant stare of grief that must have been emanating from him, the confusion, the shock, all of those things, the questions. And yet Job somehow sees this through. He doesn't give up on God. And when we get to the end of the story, Job has so many blessings renewed. And it just shows us that this Christian life is not a 100-yard dash. It is a marathon.
0: Yes, sir.
1: And we have to keep putting one foot in front of another because it's not going to just be over. In fact, one man said his favorite phrase in the Bible was, it came to pass. But it has to come to pass. You don't just wake up in the morning and find that everything's all right again.
0: That's right. You know, BJ, you mentioned a moment ago that sometimes trials cause people to throw in the towel, so to speak. You talked about breaking a person's faith. And you know, there are some people that, based on the circumstances that they're facing in life, they literally throw the towel in. So how do you counter those who want to just give up and wave the white flag?
1: Right. I was thinking about the psalmist David, who certainly understood his own brand of suffering. And by the way, David's proof positive that sometimes, and I would emphasize the word sometimes our sufferings, certain sufferings, are brought on by our actions. Unquestionably, there are some things David experienced because of his own transgressions. He was promised some consequences for his sin with Bathsheba and the murder of her husband that would never leave him. His family would always be in turmoil. And so though we would never say that everyone who's suffering is suffering always because of personal sins, we can't go to the other extreme and say, well, that never happens. But David learned something from his suffering. I believe that he's as good a candidate as any to write Psalm 119. And here's what he said in verse 71. It is good for me that I have been afflicted, that I might learn thy statutes. When you're on your back with nowhere to look but up, sometimes the things that matter most in life become most real to you when you realize, look, here I am. I know of a story, Mike, where a fella would not even answer the door when the preacher came to visit him because he just didn't want to get involved in that religious stuff, as he put it. But then he had a car accident, and he was in the hospital, and he was literally in a position where he had nowhere to look but up. And the preacher came by to see him, and suddenly he's very interested because now he's thinking beyond this life to the next life. And so in his case, his suffering led to a receptivity, which led to him becoming a Christian, which led to him becoming a deacon, and now he's a gospel preacher.
0: How about that?
1: Of the Word of God. And so sometimes suffering is the first step to discovering the greater blessings God has to give us.
0: I think you're right. You know, sometimes we have to hit rock bottom, so to speak, before we can look upward. As you were talking, you triggered a thought in my mind with regard to the Psalms. In Psalm 120, the psalmist said, "In my distress I cried to the Lord. He heard me. Deliver my soul, O Lord, from lying lips and from a deceitful tongue." In Psalm 121, he said, "I will lift up my eyes to the hills. From whence comes my help?" And then in verse 2, he said, "My help comes from the Lord who made heaven and earth." And I would just say that, you know, when I think about this psalm and the fact that, you know, there are some people that have unimaginable pain and suffering in this world, and yet the very creator of the heavens and the earth has the ability to provide us with the comfort and care that we need.
1: That's right. And to be balanced, Job's suffering was not connected to any transgressions he'd committed,
0: right,
1: even though his friends assumed the worst first. And God had to correct the friends at the end of the book and say, look, they haven't spoken of me the thing that is right like my servant Job has. They assumed that if Job was suffering, it had to be for reasons that were of his own doing. He probably did this. He committed this transgression. In Job's case, it wasn't because of any personal wrongdoing. I remember the man that was blind in John chapter 9, born that way,
0: that's
1: as
0: right,
1: a matter of fact, and the disciples wanted to know, "Master, who sinned, this man or his parents, that he was born blind?" As if being born blind had to be the result of someone's personal sin. Now, don't get me wrong. What happened in the Garden of Eden and the sin that was committed there is that which brought us to a world of suffering and sorrow.
0: Sure.
1: But as far as personal transgression is concerned, it's not always the case that something we're suffering is because of something we've done. Sometimes it's because this world is going to have that in it. It makes us long for a different and better world.
0: Yes, it does. BJ, one of the more perplexing passages in Scripture with regard to human suffering in the minds of many people, James chapter 1, verse 2, when James said, "Count it all joy when you fall into various trials." Now, you know, on the surface, there are a lot of people that say, "What do you mean? Why should I react favorably to the various trials of life?" How would you counter that thinking?
1: I was thinking about Psalm 73 as you were reading that, because here's a man, again, who was suffering not because of anything that he'd done wrong. In fact, the psalm begins with, "God is good as Israel, even to such as are of clean heart." So we're talking about pure people here. But he said, "But as for me, my feet were almost gone." He talks about how his steps had almost slipped. "And he was envious at the foolish when he saw the prosperity of the wicked." It didn't seem like they were suffering at all in their death, and they weren't in trouble like other men, verse 5, and that made them even more arrogant. Their eyes were standing out with all the fatness of their prosperity, and he said they would rage against the heavens, and nothing bad was happening to them. He said, while they're mocking God and living ungodly lives, they're prospering, increasing in riches. But he says, "I've cleansed my heart in vain, washed my hand in innocency all day long I've been plagued, chastened every morning. And he says, I want to talk about this out loud, but I'm afraid I would offend the generation of God's children. And he said, when I thought to know this, it was too painful. Like, that's how we started the program, talking about people who are in unimaginable pain. This man in Psalm 73 says, it was too painful for me until I went into the sanctuary of God, then I understood their end. And he starts realizing, hey, wait a minute. These folks that seem to be living it up in this life, they're brought into desolation in a moment. And he said, my heart was grieved. I was pricked inside. I was foolish. He said, God, you are with me. You'll guide me with your counsel. Whom have I in heaven but thee? One of the greatest questions. Mm-hmm. Tell me, Mike, in the midst of our suffering, where can we go but to the Lord, as the song asks?
0: Well, no better song, really, to think about. You know, Peter in 1 Peter chapter 5, verse 7 would say, casting all your care upon him. And then he tells us why, for he cares for you. And so as you said, you know, there are times in life when our only resource is the Lord. I can't help but think about Paul in 2 Timothy chapter 4. You remember Paul possibly had faced some preliminary trial, and as he closes out his writings by inspiration, he would say, at my first defense, no man stood with me, all men forsook me. I pray God that it may not be laid to their charge. But then he said, but the Lord stood with me and strengthened me. And you know, BJ, when it's all said and done, really, the greatest ally we have is the Lord, isn't it?
1: Absolutely. What a wonderful text. I will never leave you nor forsake you, Hebrews 13, 5 and 6. And I know that story has been told 1,000 times. About the man that was looking over the footprints of time, and he would see in his life two sets of footprints, one representing his own and the other the Lord's. It's a fictitious story with a point to be made, but he notices during the most difficult hours of his life, difficult moments in his life, there's only one set of footprints. He rashly assumes that God abandoned him during those times, and as the story is written, he is told, no, my child, I didn't abandon you. It was then that I carried you.
0: That's right.
1: And even though that's a fictitious story, it illustrates what is a literal biblical truth, and that is God says, I'm with you. In fact, Psalm 56 is one of the most touching texts in all of the Bible. Psalm 56 in verse 3, what time I am afraid. Notice the statement that is made, I will trust in thee. When I'm afraid, I trust in God.
0: That's right.
1: And he will be there with me to help me through the darkest hours of my life, just like he was his only begotten son.
0: You know, BJ, I'm glad you brought those verses up, because, and particularly Hebrews chapter 13 in light of Psalm 56, because when I think about the presence of God, and I mentioned Paul a moment ago, in Philippians chapter 4, verse 5, Paul said, the Lord is at hand. And I think about, Paul is writing from a Roman prison cell, and he's talking about his confidence in the Lord, in his presence. And I think about, you know, as Christians, to recognize with confidence we have the Lord at our side. You know, Joshua, God said to Joshua, the Lord thy God will be with thee wherever you go. Wherever he went, God said, I'm going to be with you. And then I think about the constancy of that presence. You know, in Psalm 139, the psalmist said, you've searched me and known me. You know my sitting down, my rising up. You understand my thought from afar off. You comprehend my path and my lying down, and are acquainted with all my ways. He said, there's not a word on my tongue, but behold, O Lord, you know it all together. You've hedged me behind and before, laid your hand upon me. Such knowledge is too wonderful for me. It is high. I cannot attain it. The writer here talking about, David here talking about the omniscience of God, the fact he knows everything.
1: Yes.
0: But then he talks about his omnipresence. Where can I go from your spirit? Where can I flee from your presence? If I ascend unto heaven, you're there. If I make my bed in hell or in Sheol, he said, behold, you're there. If I take the wings of the morning and dwell in the uttermost parts of the sea, even there your hand shall lead me, your right hand shall hold me. He said, if I say, surely darkness shall fall on me, even the night shall be light about me. Indeed, the darkness shall not hide from you, but the night shines as the day. The darkness and the light are both alike to you. Now just think about that for a minute. There is no, absolutely nowhere we can go to escape the presence of God. Now,

0: cold temperatures, lacking sufficient clothing. As his mind is cycling through all the opposition he's receiving from the brethren, he chronicles in 2 Corinthians 11:23 and following all the things he'd gone through, the beatings, the stonings, the shipwrecks, the deprivation of clothing and food at times, the weary nights. And yet through all of that, what does he know? God has been with me. God is on my side. And he was able to find hope in the midst of his sorrows and troubles because of the everlasting presence of God.
1: That's right. BJ, I want to maybe just change gears for a moment or two. I appreciate everything you've said thus far. In Hebrews chapter 12, the writer there talks about the possibility of God's people becoming weary and discouraged, as he says, in your souls. And you know, when people have protracted illnesses or debilitating diseases, it can become very discouraging and it can weary the soul. And yet the writer there encourages Christians to run with patience, to run with endurance the race that's set before us. You mentioned a moment ago that Christianity, living life, is a marathon. It's not a sprint. And so how do you encourage people to hang on when times are really, really tough?
0: Yeah, you know, that Hebrews 11 text is a great place to go, because if I ask myself, when have I gone through, just this part right here is enough to get my attention. It talks about those who through faith, there's the answer, subdued kingdoms, wrought righteousness, obtained promises, stopped the mouths of lions, quenched the violence of fire, escaped the edge of the sword, out of weakness were made strong, waxed valiant in fight, and turned to flight the armies of the aliens. Some were tortured, not accepting deliverance. Others had trial of cruel mockings and scourgings. Yea, moreover, of bonds and of imprisonment. Stoned, sawn in half, tempted, slain. You know how many of these things I've actually experienced, Mike? Not any of them in the degree that I'm reading about here. If they can do it, and they're the ones depicted in the very next chapter,
1: that's right,
0: as being that cloud of witnesses. We've often described it as them sitting in the stands, cheering us on,
1: right,
0: as we run our race, saying, you can do this. You can do this. We did it. God was with us. He'll be with you. You can,
1: right,
0: do this.
1: That's encouraging. BJ, when we look at Hebrews chapter 11, chapter 12, and we think about running that Christian race, to know that there is a better day and a better place awaiting us. And so, you know, the key to living in life is to live so that we can have a better life one day in a place that is free from the problems and sufferings that we face here on planet Earth. Talk a little bit about, if you would, that inheritance that Peter talks about in 1 Peter chapter 1 that is incorruptible, undefiled, it fades not away, and he said it's reserved in heaven for you.
0: Talk about reservations to the best place you could ever go. I mean, someone might try to make reservations for some earthly resort. It could never match the incorruptible, undefiled, that fades not away reservation for the inheritance that awaits us according to 1 Peter chapter 1. That's all predicated upon the resurrection of Jesus Christ from the dead, verse 3. And so what do we have? We have that which cannot decay. Everything that I see around me is going to deteriorate and decay. The house in which I live needs repairs. It breaks down after a while. The car I drive, the clothes I wear, etc., etc. But here's something that's so beautiful. The outward man may be perishing, but the inward man can be renewed day by day. So I can look in the mirror and say, whoa, I don't look the way I used to look. I'm getting old, older, and yet inside I'm brand new.
1: That's right.
0: And I'm headed to a place where we'll never grow old. And how beautiful is that?
1: That's
0: never suffer,
1: thought.
0: Never grow old.
1: That's right. You know, BJ, we've got about 2 minutes left in our program. And I think about the number of people who are suffering and hurting that are watching this program. What would a person need to do to become a child of God and to enjoy, as you said a moment ago, the abiding presence of God in their lives, to experience the peace that passes all understanding? What would they need to do?
0: Yeah, you mentioned earlier.

0: Savior that he suffered and became the author of eternal salvation unto all them that obey him. And so the question is, if I must obey him, what should I obey? Well, he's commanded me to believe he's the Christ, else I'll die in my sins, John 8:24. He's commanded me to repent in order to receive the goodness that he, and the goodness of God makes me want to repent and grants me repentance unto life, Romans 2:4 and Acts 11:18. And so as I believe and I repent, I want to tell the world the same thing the eunuch told Philip. I believe Jesus Christ is the Son of God. And because I believe that, I'm willing to go down into a body of water to then be buried with my Lord, to come up out of that body of water, and to go on my way rejoicing as the eunuch did in Acts 8. Well, about what was he rejoicing? His sins had been washed away. Revelation 1:5 says the blood of Christ looses or washes our sins. And when does it do that? Saul of Tarsus was told, arise and be baptized and wash away thy sins. That's how you call on the name of the Lord, Acts 22:16. And so, whatever the reasons are that someone watching this program right now might be suffering, whether they are self-inflicted, whether they are just the happenstance of living in an earthly world, the good news is the salvation that comes through Christ can cure all of that.
1: That's right.
0: And Jesus Christ can change your world here and hereafter. And if you live for him here, you'll live with him there, hereafter.
1: And you know what, BJ? That's so important to realize that the Lord will bless you. You'll enjoy a better life.
0: Yes.
1: And really, the Christian life is the best life because it's the blessed life.
0: Amen.
1: So we're so grateful to have the opportunity to meet with you every week. Hope to see you back here again next week. Until then, may the Lord bless you. God bless.

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If you don't, if you're enrolled in the House to House, Heart to Heart program, we'll design it for free. Did you know nearly 46% of people say a website's design is their number one criteria for determining the credibility of an organization? 33% of people say the internet was the first place where they learned about their church. 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

Greetings, folks. The Bible says, "This is the day the Lord hath made. We'll rejoice and be glad in it." Let us be glad, and let us study together today on Book, Chapter, and Verse.

of life. Welcome to Book, Chapter, and Verse. I'm Jeff Archie, and once again, I'm honored that you've joined me today. Please know how it is a great pleasure to come into your home each week and study the Bible. You have a choice of what to watch on television. And I'm grateful to hear feedback from those of you who have viewed the program, and I'm glad that you've tuned in. And if this is your first time tuning in to Book, Chapter, and Verse, and a very special welcome, I should say, to you. Thank you for joining me today. We're going to pursue book, chapter, and verse from the Bible on a variety of subjects. And so we encourage you to join us each week. We have folks who join us who are unable to get out due to illness or sickness, and they find this is such a helpful broadcast. And I've heard from individuals who are unable to worship, but yet they're able to take their Bible and spend time each week. And for that, I'm grateful, and I hope that it's been of help to you. And I'd love to hear from you. And during our broadcast, we're going to put on the screen our phone number. We're going to put on the screen our address, our physical address, where you can write us, and even an email address. And it was a joy to arrive at our facility one day, our building, and to have a message on the answering machine from a dear lady that lived in the state of Georgia and got to know her. So grateful for folks that call us and say, we saw your program. Now, we're going to share this information with you because we love to offer Bible study material. We offer a free Bible correspondence course that you can work on in the privacy of your own home. We've had individuals that have studied this course, and when you conclude, we give a certificate of completion to you that you may spend or to see the result of your work. We love to share those things with you. So again, everything we're going to offer is absolutely free. We are just thankful that you've chosen to be with us. Our book, chapter, and verse today goes back to the Old Testament, as I want us to think about a certain phrase in the life of David and his discussion with his beloved friend, Jonathan. In 1 Samuel, the 20th chapter, we want to look at the first three verses. 1 Samuel, chapter 20, verses 1 through 3. The Bible says, "And David fled from Naoth in Ramah, and came and said before Jonathan, 'What have I done? What is mine iniquity? And what is my sin before thy father that he seeketh my life?' And he said unto him, 'God forbid, you shall not die. Behold, my father will do nothing, either great or small, but that he will show it me. And why should my father hide this thing from me? It is not so.' And David sware moreover and said, 'Thy father certainly knoweth that I have found grace in thine eyes.' And he said, 'Let not Jonathan know this, lest he be grieved. But truly as the Lord liveth, and as thy soul liveth, there is but a step between me and death.'" May the Lord bless us with the reading and the hearing and the application of his word. David's statement was quite sobering, and one that will truly make one think. Due to King Saul's jealousy and his anger toward David, he desired to kill David. David was faced knowing his life could soon end. Thus the phrase, "There is but a step between me and death." You know, dear friends, I like for our broadcast to be upbeat and to look at promises that God has granted, to study book, chapter, and verse on a variety of subjects. And I wish not to be morbid or to discourage you. That's not the point. But we might not want to think about it, but it is true. One step, one moment, one breath, one heartbeat, there is but a step between us and death.
Now, yes, friends, I know that may be somewhat morbid, and I know that is not something we want to think about. For that matter, I truly wonder if the world really gives much thought to it. But let us do so today in light of book, chapter, and verse. And it is important to think on these things. Think with me. Knowing there is but a step between me and death, I am reminded there may be no tomorrow. When memory and history takes me back to September 11th, 2001, for 3,000 people on our shores of America, there was no tomorrow, nor for their family, nor for their friends. These beloved folks were not in their tomorrows either. You know, my wife and I were in Washington, our nation's capital, 1 month before that attack. And we thought of how things were that day in the nation's capital and how things changed so much within the next month. Of course, I can imagine the comment that, oh, preacher, we've heard that kind of stuff before. But you know, Peter was one who reminded us of those things. Peter, an apostle of God, wrote two wonderful letters. And the first letter, 1 Peter, encouraged the Christian. But in the second letter of 2 Peter chapter 3 and verses 3 through 11, Peter reminds us, as we consider this text, knowing this first, that there shall come in the last days scoffers walking after their own lust, and saying, where is the promise of his coming? For since the fathers fell asleep, all things continue as they were from the beginning of the creation. For this they willingly are ignorant of that. By the word of God, the heavens were of old, and the earth standing out of the water and in the water, whereby the world that was then perished, or whereby the world that then was, being overflowed with water, perished. By the same heavens and the earth which are now, the same word are kept in store, reserved unto fire against the day of judgment and perdition of ungodly men. And then Peter goes on to remind us that God is not a forgetting God. God's power is as strong now as it was then. And then he comes down with a question in verse 11. Seeing then that all these things shall be dissolved, what manner of persons ought you to be in all holy conversation and godliness? He has given a list of things warning them of God and the world will end. And he reminds them of the importance of getting their lives right. And with this in mind, what manner of persons ought we to be? Folks, on what we call historically 9/11 and every day thereafter, billions of people go onward thinking there will be a tomorrow. But yet, that is something in which is not definite. James dealt with those folks when we look in James 4, beginning with verse 13. He says, go to now, you that say, today or tomorrow, we will go into such a city and continue there a year and buy and sell and get gain. Whereas you know not what shall be on the morrow. For what is your life? It is even a vapor that appeareth for a little time and then vanisheth away. For that you ought to say, if the Lord will, we shall live and do this or that. You know, as I look at that text here in James, the fourth chapter, I'm reminded of something to where James says, you know, you say today or tomorrow we'll go into the city
and continue there a year, buy and sell and get gain. And he says, you're going to go into the city, continue there a year. Question, how do you know you're going to be there for a year? And then get this, folks, to buy and sell and get gain. Not only are you going to go there, but you know business is going to be so good that that's going to happen. I've often said, I want to find that individual who is that confident and who knows to be my financial advisor and to help me invest. Because that person knows something that I don't know. Well, here's what James is saying. Our lives are here, but for a little while. It's as a vapor, a spray that from a spray bottle or a can just, and then that's it. And when we think about life, folks, when we think about this, there may be no tomorrow. Now, again, we wish not to frighten. We will frighten if you need to make changes in your life to meet God. But for some, there was no tomorrow on this earth. And folks, do we realize that for you and I, there will come the day where that will be our last day of life and there'll be no tomorrow. Knowing there is but a step between me and death. Number two, may I not neglect loving my family, my friends, and my church family. On 9/11/2001, I was speaking to a manager in an account that I called on in the small town of Sparta, Tennessee. And I was out of town that week with a combination of work by day in my secular work and a gospel meeting by night. During that day, we received a voicemail from our vice president of sales that simply said, folks, go home. Well, because I was out of town, committed to a meeting at night, and the next day I would have gone back to work in the same area, when he simply said, folks, go home, his point was, look, for what all we've been through, stop. It's not worth. Go home. Go home. Be with your family. And folks, that day, we were reminded of the importance of family. Let's learn about this for a moment. You know, God knew of the importance of family as he joined man and woman in Genesis, the second chapter. God knew that it was important for man. He knew it was important for man not to be alone, and he would make him a helpmeet. He joined man and woman as one. And God knew of the importance of family in Ephesians, the sixth chapter. I would back up to Ephesians, the fifth chapter, verse 22, and bring that all the way down through chapter 6 and verse 4. And I could even go a little further into verses 6 and 7 of Ephesians 6. Ephesians 5, 22 and following, you learn of the husband and wife and the importance of husband and wife and the church. And how through that text, Paul uses the husband and wife to show the importance of the relationship of Christ and the church. And then when we come into chapter 6, the importance of children, and even after that, the importance of the slaves to their masters. So God knew the importance of family, of work, stated that in Ephesians 5 and 6. You know, shortly thereafter on 9/11, I spoke with a then co-worker as I represented a national company. And I spoke with a then co-worker and friend in Long Island, New York. To give you just a brief background, our company was national. And when we would meet for national sales meetings throughout the year, they would match us up
to learn how other reps in other parts of the country conducted their work. And a lot of times they would take us who were in the South. I know some of you realize that I may not be a Southerner, that my talk may not show otherwise. Sure, right. But they would take those of us sales reps in the South, and we would join those reps from the North and learn from one another in approach in different ways because of the differences of our clients and how we could work with people. And it was through that I made a good friendship with a gentleman by the name of John, who was from Long Island. He would love to hear about the South, and folks, I have to admit, I wanted to go visit him in Long Island, New York. I love to hear him talk, okay? That's the beauty of our country, the distinct accents, if you will. But that night, I was sitting on my front porch, and I called my friend John. And I wanted to see how he was. And he broke down in tears. And he said, "Jeff, I have attended my 7th funeral today. And it was the funeral of a friend." You see, when I think about this and the importance of family, I think also of the importance of friends. You know, I was talking to my friend John, who attended his 7th funeral for a friend. A friend loveth at all times, and a brother is born for adversity, Proverbs 17 and verse 17. I love also to consider Proverbs 18:24, a man that hath friends must show himself friendly, and there is a friend that sticketh closer than a brother. I don't want to neglect loving my family or neglect loving my friends. And of course, on 9/11, I was conducting a gospel meeting that week. That was on a Tuesday. And to have Tuesday evening to spend with those brethren was an absolute blessing. You know, to be at together at that moment that night encouraged us. I remember as we began that night that we spent time in prayer together as the church. And as we prayed together, my lesson dealt with salvation, of some things that we needed to be reminded of as we discuss God's plan of salvation in the Scripture. We talked that night of the importance of hearing what God says and believing in Him and to move us to repent of our sins and to confess Christ as the Son of God, to be buried with Him in baptism, to have those sins washed away, to be able to walk in a full, complete, and faithful life with God. In other words, to be ready, for we were reminded of that day that life could end so quickly. And dear friends, we need to be ready and prepared, living faithful, good, strong lives while on this earth. I guess to have the attitude of Paul, but to depart and to be with Christ is far better. Yes, dear friends, I was reminded that day of these three wonderful blessings that we do have. The blessings that we should treasure our family, our friends, and our brethren in the church. And as we consider our next thought, may these be blended together and may these even be stronger as we think about this. Knowing there is but a step between me and death, I must have my treasures in heaven. Folks, that's a challenge that comes to us. Do we have our treasures in heaven? My relationships with family, friends, and brethren are enhanced greater and they're stronger when I have my relationship with my Lord to influence them for good. Matthew 5, verses 13 through 16 reminds us how that we are to be the salt of the earth
the light of the world, a city on a hill. How we are to have a good influence. And when I think about that, my treasures are in heaven. Jesus instructs us, well, earlier in Matthew 5, 3 through 12, he speaks of the Beatitude and breaks that down to a beginning, to a progress, to an endurance, and to build and to continue to grow in our lives. The Beatitudes, those attitudes to become, in essence tells us, here's how you change your life, and then you're an example before others. You know, folks, from that day of 9/11, folks on that day thought their work was going to be profitable. Hey, I did. I went out that day with my work plan and all that I was going to do. They were at one of the greatest financial trade centers ever known to man in one of the wealthiest and largest cities. But sadly, dear friends, it all went down in a matter of minutes. And did it really matter then? While we need to live on this earth, we need to make certain that our priority, that our treasures are in heaven. We must beware of the attitude of that rich farmer, the parable in Luke 12, 16 through 21. You know, to highlight that parable, he was doing actually very well physically. And you find where he thought within himself and how often he said, I, my. And then he was brought to reality of what God says. Whose will this be and what will you do? And you know, maybe we would do well, dear friends, if we thought more of our spiritual investments rather than the physical attainments. You know, Proverbs 16:8 says, better is a little with righteousness than great revenues without right. Folks, where are we spiritually? Are our treasures in heaven? Are we not taught from the parable of the sower and the seed, specifically in Luke 8:14, that the riches and pleasures of this world will choke out the word of God? Paul told Timothy in 1 Timothy 6:17, charge them that are rich in this world, that they be not high-minded, nor trust in uncertain riches, but in the living God, who giveth us richly all things to enjoy. Folks, with our direction of trust, let us always remember the words of Jesus in Matthew 6, 19 through 21. Lay not up for yourselves treasures upon earth, where moth and rust doth corrupt, and where thieves break through and steal. But lay up for yourselves treasures in heaven, where neither moth nor rust doth corrupt, and where thieves do not break through nor steal. For where your treasure is, there will your heart be also. Yes, friends, there is no guarantee of tomorrow. So may I love my family and my friends. May I be reminded of the beauty of the church and make certain my treasures are laid up in heaven, that I have believed on the Lord Jesus Christ with all my heart. I've repented of my sins. I've confessed Christ as the Son of God. I've been buried with Him in baptism, and I'm added to the church that I read of in the New Testament, and that I'm living a faithful life. That is so important. There is but a step between us and death, and we need to be ready. Folks, once again, on 9/11, they didn't have a clue of what would happen. And I recall a story of a young man who was in the Trade Towers who called his dad. And his dad told him, son, get out of there now. And the young man said, Dad, please understand, I can't. But dear friends, we can. Back in a moment.

There is but a step between us and eternity. Oh, dear friends, let us be ready and let us help you with that journey. See you next time.

At the 11th of Leviticus, God required of the ancient people Israel to be holy as he was holy. The requirement was repeated at 1 Peter 1. When we have answered the call to holiness, we have separated ourselves from the carnal world and become reserved unto God for God's purposes. Those who have done so have become sanctified and are known as saints. Holy, saint, and sanctified are all forms of the same word. We are taught at the 12th of Hebrews that no man will see the Lord without holiness, and that diligence is required so that one fail not of the grace of God. Perhaps two important things are being taught to us here. First of all, though a man is saved by divine grace, he is still called unto holiness. Secondly, it is with diligence that he develop and maintain the holiness to which he is called, lest he fail to receive God's grace. It is by diligence in holiness and by the grace of God that a man may one day dwell with his Maker.

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1: Good day to you, everyone, and welcome back to Focus on Faith. I'm your host, Russ Vickers. I'm the minister for the Hillcrest Church of Christ, which meets in Baldwin, Mississippi. We're so glad you came our way today. And with everything that's on television today, you tuned in to us. You may be watching online or through some other means, and we're so grateful that you're here today. And today we've got Clifton Angel, and he is going to be speaking to us about the godly home. Now, this is something, and this is a lesson that is sorely needed today. So please pay heed to this. Get your Bibles out and follow along with him, and let's study together.
2: Thank you, Russ. In Psalm 127, the psalmist writes, "Except the Lord build the house, they labor in vain that build it. Except the Lord keep the city, the watchman waketh, but in vain. It is vain for you to rise up early, to sit up late, to eat the bread of sorrows, for so he giveth his beloved sleep. Lo, children are an heritage of the Lord, and the fruit of the womb is his reward. As arrows are in the mighty hand, or in the hand of a mighty man, so are children of the youth. Happy is the man that hath his quiver full of them. They shall not be ashamed, but they shall speak with the enemies in the gate." As we consider today the subject of the godly home, we take this psalm, which is five verses, and within these five verses, there are three illustrations that we can see, but there is one central theme. The verse in the center of the psalm is the center of the message, which says, "Lo, children are an heritage of the Lord, and the fruit of the womb is his reward." Yes, this is the center of the message, which says that children are a gift from God. And because children are a gift from God, and hopefully we are wanting to follow God in all of our lives, certainly we want to have homes that follow God. We want to have homes that are godly homes. And so here we have a recipe or a prescription, if you will, an outline using three illustrations to instruct us in how to have godly homes. First of all, in the first illustration, we can see that we need godly construction in our homes. The illustration here is the illustration of the building of a house. "Except the Lord build the house, they labor in vain that build it." You know, when you consider construction, there is the opposite, which is destruction. And destruction is easy. It's easy in the physical world, in actually destroying physical property. But it is also easy to destroy our children's lives more easily than it is to construct them or to build them up. The last thing that children need from their parents is destruction. Proper discipline is not destruction. Proper discipline is not belittling and demeaning. It hurts to have proper discipline, but it does not destroy. Furthermore, construction is not easy because construction requires more effort. Construction requires more energy. Construction requires more time, more patience, more structure. The proper building of a house requires at least three main elements, and there are other details that we could go into in building of a house, but there are three main elements that a house requires, and that is, first of all, a foundation. A foundation that is not any foundation, but a solid and a strong foundation, a level and a sound foundation. We know from Matthew chapter 7, and many of us have sung the song, in that we learn that the foolish man builds his house upon the foundation of sand. And when the rains come and the floods come, then that house has a great fall. And as we sing in the song, it goes splat. But the wise man is one who builds his house upon the rock. The wise man is one who builds his house upon a solid foundation, upon a strong and a level and a sound foundation. We want to build our children, our homes, upon the foundation that is Jesus Christ, upon the foundation that is our God's. The second element that we see in the text or in a home, in the building of a home, is that we have to have walls that follow a pattern and a design. We have to have walls that follow a pattern and a design. A house without walls is a pole barn, essentially, and it's only fit for animals to live in. It's important to note that if we do not take the time to guide and instruct our children, they may end up being like animals. They may end up living like animals who live in a pole barn. A roof that provides an adequate covering is the third element that we need in the building of a house. A roof provides not only adequate covering, but it completes the house. A house without a good foundation and good walls, a house with a good foundation and good walls, but yet does not have a roof, has not been completed. It's not much of a house, really. And we all know some houses without roofs. Families who began correctly, they wanted to lay that good and solid foundation for their children. They taught their children correctly. They were faithful in their tenets of the Lord's body. And they built up those walls following after our Lord and Savior and His pattern and His message. But yet, at some point, for some reason, they have chosen to go the way of the world and not continue to follow our Lord. They've not completed that house. They've not completed their task in building up this house in the Lord. Except the Lord build the house, they labor in vain which do build it. Let's make sure that we have godly construction in our homes if we're going to have a godly home. Furthermore, in the text, I think we can see the illustration of a city and its protection. And so we need to have godly protection in our homes. Except the Lord keep the city, or protect or guard the city. The watchman waketh, but in vain. When we think about a city in this context, we're thinking about a city that most likely has walls around it, a fortress of some sort, and the watchman is going to keep watch throughout the night while the city sleeps. He's going to be upon the city wall, or he's going to be in a tower that is higher than the wall, and he's going to be keeping watch so that he is aware of any danger that approaches. And he lets the proper authorities know when danger approaches so that they can be ready for that danger. They can be ready for that enemy, and they can be armed for that enemy. And so we want to consider that, first of all, a city's protection depends upon its awareness to danger. In the New Testament, we see on a number of occasions the need for being aware. The Apostle Paul wrote to the church at Thessalonica saying, "Therefore, let us not sleep, as do others, but let us watch and be sober." 1 Thessalonians 5 and verse 6. Many of you may have heard the story of the Trojan horse in Greek mythology. I recall learning of it in my childhood, in my youth. And while it is just a story, it is not an actual historical account. It is just a story. It is something that has become so popular that it's used to refer to real events in life where people are entrapped, where people are ensnared. It is used to refer to real occasions that in the story of the Trojan horse, you might recall how the Grecians were at war with the city of Troy. And this war went on for more than 10 years. The Grecians were trying to take back their lady Helen, who was a citizen of Greece, and they could not overcome the city of Troy. Time after time, they maintained a besieging around the city of Troy, but they could not take it. They could not destroy it. They could not overcome it. And so finally, one of the Grecians had an idea that they were going to build this large wooden horse. And within this wooden horse, there would be a compartment where some of the Grecian soldiers could hide in that compartment. And then they would offer this horse as a gift to the city of Troy, as an offering that they could offer up to the goddess Athena. Well, as the story goes, the almost all of the Grecians left from besieging the city, and they sailed to a nearby island to give an appearance as if they were giving up, to give an appearance as if they were no longer going to fight against Troy. And there was one Grecian that was left behind in order to present this horse to the city of Troy. And so he did so, and they received it in. The king of Troy received it in as a gift, even though he had received warnings not to do so. And so while the city of Troy slept that night, the soldiers that were hiding inside of the Trojan horse come out, opened the gates, and allowed the Grecian army inside, and they besieged and destroyed and spoiled the city on that occasion. We have to make sure that we do not allow Satan to be that Trojan horse. He's going to use every avenue, every method that he possibly can. He is a methodical being, we're told in Ephesians 6 and verse 1. Peter says that we must be sober, be vigilant, because your adversary, the devil, as a roaring lion, walketh about seeking whom he may devour. And so we have to be aware of him. We have to be aware of his methods. We have to be aware of his tactics so that we can be aware of danger. Just like a city's protection depends upon its awareness to danger. Furthermore, a city's protection depends upon its arming against danger. You see, if a city were to put up a watchman at night to be aware of danger, but yet once danger comes, they have no way of fighting against the enemy. They have no way of defending themselves against the enemy. Well, then all of their watching, all of their awareness has been done in vain and is useless for their safety. Paul says again to the church in Thessalonica this very same idea, not only to be aware, but also to arm yourselves against Satan. He says, but let us who are of the day be sober, putting on the breastplate of faith and love, and for an helmet, the hope of salvation. 1 Thessalonians 5 and verse 8. Also in Ephesians 6, where we most often refer to the armor of God and being in the Lord's army, we're told by Paul to put on the whole armor of God that you may be able to stand against the wiles or the methods of the devil. For we wrestle not against flesh and blood, but against principalities, against powers, against the rulers of the darkness of this world, against spiritual wickedness in high places. Wherefore, take unto you the whole armor of God, that you may be able to withstand in the evil day, and having done all, to stand. The question is, do we set aside time for Bible study and preparation and prayer just for the family? Are we arming our children with the armor of the Lord as they need, so that not only are they aware of danger, but they're able to fight against Satan, that spiritual battle that he wars constantly against us? Several years ago, Brother Larry Acuff wrote in the Gospel Journal 10 things that are beneficial, or 10 principles that show a benefit for family Bible time, for time of where families spend together in studying the Bible. He says, number one, that it brings the family together. Number two, it gives parents an opportunity to answer questions. Number three, it offsets the negatives of the day. Number four, it will lead a child to be dependent upon God. Number five, it will increase the knowledge of the child, and might I add that it will increase the knowledge of the parents. It will keep children from sin, and it might keep the parents from sin. Number seven, the word will serve as a guide. Number eight, it will help children rightly divide the word of God. Number nine, it will teach them to pray. And number 10, the children will see an example in their parents. The text says here in Psalm 127, except the Lord keep the city, the watchman waketh, but in vain. You see, a city could actually prepare itself and be aware of danger and have the armor and the ammo that it needs to fight the enemy. Yet if it is not wholly reliant upon God, then it is doing all of this in vain. Our third point to consider, and our third illustration that we see in the text of Psalm 127, is the illustration of an archer. We've already noted how that the godly home requires godly construction. We've already noted how that the godly home requires godly protection. But then from this third illustration of an archer, We want to see how that the godly home requires godly direction. In verses 4 and 5 of Psalm 127, we read, "As arrows are in the hand of a mighty man, so are children of the youth. Happy is the man that hath his quiver full of them. They shall not be ashamed, but they shall speak with the enemies in the gate." Notice that an archer without his arrows is unwise, really. And notice what I'm not saying here. I'm not saying that couples without children are unwise. That's not the message of the text. I'm not saying that couples with only one or two children are not happy or blessed. That's not the message of the text. The point of the text is this, that fathers that do have children, they must be present in their children's lives. Fathers must be proactive in their children's lives. An archer who has arrows but does not have them with him, that does not have them in his presence, that does not have them in his quiver, is useless and unwise because he cannot defend himself. He cannot be adequate and accurate in his work as an archer and in defending his country or his city with those arrows because he does not have them with him. So the point here is that fathers must be with their children, must be present with their children and proactive with their children. You see, I don't think it's so much the number of arrows as much as it is the presence or the closeness of the arrows. An archer with arrows also, but yet has no ability to aim them. He has no direction. He is essentially more dangerous than the archer who is able to aim his arrows. Because if he is not able to accurately aim, if he is not able to shoot the arrows properly and direct them and guide them properly, well, then he might cause harm to himself. He might cause harm to his own people. He might do what is called friendly fire. But he needs to be able to guide those arrows accurately, just as we, as fathers, as parents, must guide our children in the proper direction. We must guide them accurately so that they will be prepared when the enemy comes, and so that we will be prepared when the enemy comes. Furthermore, we want to see how that it says that the archer who has arrows and knows how to shoot them accurately is not going to be a threat to his own, nor will he be afraid of the enemy. They shall not be ashamed, the text says, but they shall speak with the enemies in the gate. We must point our children in the proper direction. In Proverbs 22 and verse 6, we read, "Train up a child in the way he should go, and when he is old, he will not depart from it." This is a general truth, as the Proverbs are. And we need to note that there is the fact that children have their own responsibility, their own free will when they grow up and they move out of their parents' home. And so there are going to be occasions when you've done everything that you can to guide them in the proper way, and yet they choose to still do the wrong things once they are on their own. But in general, the truth is that if you will rear them up in the proper way, that they will not depart from it. In Ephesians 6 and verse 4, the Apostle Paul writes to the church at Ephesus, "Fathers, provoke not your children to wrath, but bring them up in the nurture and admonition of the Lord." You know, we can't be satisfied with, quote, "do as I say and not as I do," end quote. Oftentimes, that's the mindset of parents, even parents who claim to be Christian parents, that they are going to guide their children in the right direction, but they're not going to be the proper example for their children. Our children are watching our every move. They're listening to our every word, and they want to follow us even when they don't act like they want to follow us. What are our children learning from us? Are they learning to lie? You might recall when we had landlines more frequently in years ago, that a parent might tell their child when the phone rings, answer it and tell them, "I'm not at home." While we may think of that as something as innocent and simple, and we might call it a white lie, even it is a lie, and we're teaching our children to be dishonest when we do that. Furthermore, are they learning to hate and to be hypocritical? Are they learning to talk about our brothers and sisters in Christ behind their back? Are they learning to fill their minds with garbage? Are they learning that technology is the most important thing in life? Are they learning that marriages are miserable, or that they are they learning that mom and daddy love one another despite having disagreements? Are they learning that the Word of God fills the lives of their parents and molds their actions? What are they learning from us? As arrows are in the hand of a mighty man, so are children of the youth. Happy is the man that hath his quiver full of them. They shall not be ashamed, but they shall speak with the enemies in the gate. We will remind you that the verse in the center of the psalm, Psalm 127, is at the center of the message. Lo, children are an heritage of the Lord, and the fruit of the womb is His reward. Children are a gift from God, and we need to seek to be the godly parents that they need and to provide a godly home that they need. We need to give them godly construction. That's building them up in the proper way, building them up the way that God would have us build them up, to lay that solid and sound foundation, to have those walls which follow after the chief cornerstone, that is Jesus Christ, to have that roof that covers and completes their lives and their spiritual lives, and to give them godly protection, to teach them how to be aware of the danger.

0: We build them up. We prepare them and arm them, and then we send them out in the right direction. How are our homes? Are they godly homes? Remember what the psalmist says, except the Lord build the house, they do labor in vain which build it. Except the Lord keep the city, the watchman waketh, but in vain. It is vain for you to rise up early, to sit up late, to eat the bread of sorrows, for so he giveth his beloved sleep. Lo, children are an heritage of the Lord. They are a gift from God. The fruit of the womb is his reward. Therefore, we need to be building godly homes. That is all for today. We're going to turn things over to Russ now.
1: Clifton, thank you so much. We really appreciate that lesson. And like I mentioned at the beginning of the program today, it is so very much needed in our time today. A dietitian was once addressing a large audience in Chicago. The material we put into our stomachs, he said, is enough to have killed most of us sitting here years ago. Red meat is awful. Soft drinks erode your stomach lining. Chinese food is loaded with MSG. Vegetables can be disastrous, and none of us realizes the long-term harm caused by the germs in our drinking water. But there is one thing that is the most dangerous of all, he said, and of all that we have or will eat it. Can anyone tell me what food it is that causes the most grief and the most suffering for years after eating it? At that point, a 75-year-old man stood up and said, "Wedding cake." I tell you what, this is an important study. And that's a funny story, but it's also a sad story. Marriage does not have to be full of grief and suffering. My wife and I are about to celebrate year number 24 of our marriage. And there have been some rough times along the way, as with any marriage. But it's also made our marriage stronger. Why do marriages fail? Or why do they fail to be great? You know, the home is such an important thing right now and an important part of the human life. And the home is being torn apart by so many things these days. And we have to get back to mom, dad, and the children. We have to get back to what is important. Well, why do marriages fail? The number one reason is that they fail to include God. God must be included in all marriages, in all relationships. Since God designed marriage, he has provided guidance for marriage. 2 Timothy chapter 3, verses 16 and 17 say that God furnishes us unto every good work, and his word does too. Psalm 119, 105, his word is a lamp unto our feet and a light unto our path. Isn't that wonderful to know? Many marriages do not have God in them, because Jesus said in John 15, verse 5, without me, ye can do nothing. Somebody might say, my marriage is empty. What is the purpose of this marriage? You know, people fail to include God, and things begin to go downhill rather rapidly. Second of all, people marry for the wrong reasons. They marry for looks, for money, for sex, to get away from parents, and to have kids, and certainly marriage is the best place for it. People marry for infatuation and not real love, or to help him or to help him or her. And third, people marry and marriages fail because of unrealistic expectations. People need to marry someone for who they are, not for who you want them to be. Maybe he will obey the gospel, but what if he never does? Maybe she will become rich. What if she doesn't? Maybe he or she will be more motivated, but what if not? Ask yourself, can I live with this fault or these faults if they never change? A fourth reason is that people fail to recognize and fulfill each other's needs. 1 Timothy 5.

Verse 8 says, but if anyone does not provide for his own, especially for those of his household, he has denied the faith and is worse than an infidel. Infidelity is another reason. And in Genesis chapter 16, verses 1 through 4, now Sarah, Abraham's wife, bare him no children. And she had an handmaid, an Egyptian, whose name was Hagar. And Sarai said unto Abram, behold, now the Lord hath restrained me from bearing. I pray thee, go in unto my maid. It may be that I may obtain children by her. And Abram hearkened to the voice of Sarai. And Sarai, Abram's wife, took Hagar, her maid, the Egyptian, after Abram had dwelt 10 years in the land of Canaan, and gave her to her husband, Abram, to be his wife. And he went in unto Hagar, and she conceived. And when she saw that she had conceived, her mistress was despised in her eyes. You know what? Sarah's attitude really changed after that incident, didn't it? Marriages fail because people fail to put their mate before less important things. People put jobs, hobbies, habits, events, other people. You know what God would call this? He would call this idolatry. Some would call this adultery. Are you faithful when something else is more important? Say, suppose that your husband or your wife only came home for a few hours once a week. They weren't going off to a job or anything. They just didn't want to be around you. Or they didn't want to be around the house. But they came in for just a few hours a week. Would you call them faithful? No, you wouldn't. You know, we've got a lot of work to do in this nation and around the world concerning the home. Because relationships can be and often are neglected. People fail to work at having a good marriage. Yes, they have successful careers, but they work so many hours a week, 50, 60 hours a week, maybe more in some cases, 6 days a week. And the children suffer the most. They are neglected. Let's strengthen the home by being together. Always remember to focus on faith. May God bless. Amen.

0: Larry Gilrath, and this is Fabric of Family.
1: When we came on a Sunday, part of the Bible was back
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3: Hallelujah, and the glory revive us again.
0: Hi, my name's Barry Gilrath, and I'm the host of Fabric of Family. I want to welcome you to our program today. You know, Fabric of Family has been on the air for a number of years. In fact, this is our 338th program. And I've been very honored to be a part of that from the very beginning. You know, in this program today, we're going to be talking about a subject that has application to so much of what we do in life as far as the Christian way of life is concerned. Because we're going to be talking about faith. In fact, we begin a four-part series, four programs in a row, where we're going to be dealing with the subject of salvation and how I can be saved or how someone in my family can be saved. I've been wanting to do this series for quite a while, and I want us to look at each step of salvation as it is revealed in Scripture and to make application to our family and how we can integrate that and be a healthy family in a spiritual sense in the eyes of God. And so I want to thank you for joining us in this program today, and we'll get started with our panel discussion in just a moment as we get ready to talk about faith. Thank you for being with us.
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4: His praises, Jesus is mine. 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
4: Mansions above, singing his praises, gladly I'm walking.
5: Our hope and prayer is to bring you and your family closer to God.
0: Well, we're beginning our panel discussion for today's program. And as announced in our introduction today of the program, we're going to be beginning a four-part series on the plan of salvation. And specifically, we want to take the various steps that are revealed in Scripture and to talk about, well, what these steps are, identify them, define them, but then make some application to our family as well. So I'd like to introduce our program guests today. Have with me Jameson Stewart. He is with us again, been with us in previous program, always does a great job. He preaches in the great state of Mississippi. And anything you'd like to share with us about where you're at or what you're doing with your work?
6: We've been there at this point in time about a year and a half, and a good group of people. People who want to do what's right.
0: The name of the congregation?
6: Smithville Church of Christ in little town of Smithville, Mississippi.
0: Yeah, okay. Well, that's wonderful. I know you're doing a great job there. You always do a great job for us here on Fabric of Family. Good to have you, Jameson.
6: Yes, sir.
0: Sitting beside you is someone who's no stranger. Mark Teske is with us today. Mark, you are involved with Gospel Broadcasting Network and serve as an elder for the South Haven Church of Christ. And I know you're real busy in meetings and television, and you just got a lot of things going on, don't you?
7: It keeps me out of trouble.
0: Yeah. Well, we're glad to have you with us today as well.
7: Appreciate that.
0: So we're going to talk about faith and the importance of developing faith in our family. You know, Jesus talked about faith. On one occasion, he said, "Except you believe that I'm he, you'll die in your sins." Of course, the Hebrew writer says, "Without faith, it's impossible to please God." But then we read about how that the devils believe in the book of James, but yet they tremble. Are there different kinds of faith that are talked about in the New Testament?
6: There certainly are. And really, I guess if we can boil it down to the types of faith, there's really, I guess, two kinds of faith in Scripture. There's biblical faith, which always includes, I heard this one time and I've never forgotten it, biblical faith always includes three things: God speaking, man hearing, and then man obeying. Those three things are always included, so you have that. And then there's a worthless faith, or a vain faith, or an empty faith.
0: Well, which James is what talks the devil about that. Yeah.
6: Yes, sir.
7: A dead faith, specifically, yeah. In James 2:26.
0: That's right.
7: And I agree wholeheartedly with what Jameson said here, that faith is more than just mere mental assent. It requires action. If one was to go through the book of Hebrews chapter 11, what we often call faith's hall of fame, we see this pattern develop. And it may be good to go through, I've done in my Bible, is by faith, a certain person, and then you go through, they did something.
0: By faith, Abel, Noah, offered.
7: Abel offered. Yep. Noah built. Yep. Abraham left. You know, everybody did something. And it's the pattern that Jameson said shows up so clearly in that God said something, the person believed it, therefore they did it. That's the living faith. Yep. that biblical faith really is.
6: Yeah.
0: So I think it goes without saying, but maybe we ought to go ahead and say it anyway. What type of faith should we be striving to develop in our family?
6: We absolutely need to be having the biblical faith, the faith that we hear what God says, we turn our attention to His Word, and it's important to pay attention to what God actually says, because if we listen to and obey something that is not what God has said, then that's not the kind of faith that we read about that people in Scripture had.
7: And This is a normal part of life, and if you think about it, like right now, we have faith that this ceiling above us is not going to come collapsing down, and our actions are consistent with that belief. Now, if we no longer had that belief, if we thought that roof is about to come collapsing, you guys would be right behind me as we're headed out the door. Belief that's so strong that leads to action, and if I sat here comfortable as I am and said, oh, the roof's about to collapse, do I really believe that?
6: Yeah.
7: My actions are totally inconsistent with it.
0: Right.
7: Same thing holds true with biblical faith.
0: Yeah. So how important is faith in having a faithful Christian family?
6: Well, I think it goes back to a passage that you mentioned a few moments ago in Hebrews 11:6. Without faith, it is impossible to please God. So when we think about our homes and having a family, a home life that's wanting to be pleasing to God, if we don't have that biblical faith, that faith that is, you know, an active, living faith in our homes, then we are not going to be able to please Him. There's no way we can be pleasing to Him without having an active faith in our home.
7: I would have to agree completely. As we look at the tragic situation that happens too often, parents raising their kids, thinking they're doing what's right, kids get older, and they walk away. They've never developed within themselves their own faith that they need to be so convinced that it leads to their actions. And I think sometimes one of the causes of that is the parents don't exhibit that living faith in their lives. Case in point, attending the worship of the Lord's church is important to us. But when you have a playoff game in soccer, what we've just said to our kids, playoff soccer games are more important than the Lord. Yeah. That may not be what we intended, but that's what our actions have told our kids. And should it surprise us that they put sports ahead of God?
0: Well, I think all of us who are pursuing Christ would like to think that our family is a strong family spiritually. But really, I think what you're saying, based upon the teaching of Scriptures, is that the strength of the Christian family is really something that is tied to the strength of our faith.
6: Oh, yeah.
0: Correct?
6: Absolutely. You think about just our strength as just individual Christians. It's tied to the Lord and the Word of God and the things that He teaches us. And so it shouldn't surprise us that it's any different in the home, really.
7: And the parents really set the standard by their example. If the kids go through life and they never see their parents' faith be what's most important to them, if it's always a byproduct, we're going to raise kids with weak faith, if they have faith at all.
0: So where does this faith develop in the home, in our children? At what point? How is it created in the lives of our children?
6: Well, the Bible, God very clearly tells us in Romans 10:17 that faith comes by hearing, and hearing by the Word of God. So if we want to develop faith, it's going to be by investing ourselves in God's Word and what it says, and making that application in our own lives.
7: And we see that from a very, very young age, that it's always time to be working on these things. You know, with Jameson's boys, I'm going to pick on him for just a minute. They were little bitty, and they were already, you could see the training that they had been receiving at home was evident in their lives by the things that they said, the things that they knew. This was not an afterthought. This is something that he and Ashley have worked on, and always good to see that.
0: Yeah, it's important for parents to do a training of their children. And I might just ask this question. How soon should parents begin?
6: Well, I don't think it's, ever too soon to start. Start as soon as you can. Something that we just personally, we try to do with our boys is we will sit down and maybe we'll sing a song together. Maybe we'll pray together as a family. We will read maybe a story from the Bible together, and maybe ask them a question. You know, it's never too early to start grounding our children in what God's Word says, because if we don't start when they're young, then when will we start? And at some point, we have missed a very important window of opportunity to teach them.
7: Absolutely. And one thing that I enjoy, my grandson's at just about to turn two, and at that those real formidable years, and what we see with him is this desire to grow, and his desire to show what he knows when it comes to knowledge of Christianity. And it's never ceases to amaze me. It may just be a day or two between times I get to see him, and he's telling me something new that he's learned.
0: He's 2 years old.
7: He's 2 years old.
0: So what does he share with you?
7: I've got a funny one here. Trying to learn what's in different chapters of the Bible.
0: Okay.
7: And he was, I was on a trip, and he video conference with us, and his mama asked him, "What's in Acts chapter 2? And he said very quietly, whispering, "Pentecost." Couldn't quite hear you. "Pentecost!" 2 years old.
0: Yeah.
7: But he knows that. Some things that, what's in different chapters of the books of Acts is what he's learning. You know, his birthday party's here in a couple of weeks.
0: Yeah.
7: But he's already learning books, chapters of the Bible and what's in there. And that's knowledge he'll keep with him the rest of his life.
0: Absolutely, absolutely. If you start them off young, it's something that just becomes a part of who they are, and can help to guide them as they continue to grow.
6: Yeah.
0: This is important study that we're engaging in today. The Bible says that we must believe that Jesus Christ is the Son of God, and you know that starts in the home. It's not something that we can say, well, I'm just going to send my kids off to church when they get a certain age and, you know, they can learn a little bit about the Bible. No, it starts in the home, doesn't it? That's where it begins. From the time they're very, very, very small, they can start learning just some basic words or concepts. And as they grow, those concepts become more, difficult, because they're able to grasp more difficult things. But it's a growing process. But if we wait till our children are teenagers, we've missed the boat. Yeah. We've missed, and we wonder why, you know, our children make the decisions they make, because we didn't begin in an early age.
7: Yeah. And if we try to give all the responsibility for teaching biblical concepts to our Bible class teachers, we're asking the impossible of them. The best Bible class teacher in 1 or 2 hours a week cannot teach a child everything that he needs to know to grow up in a faithful life. It needs to begin at the home, and the things they learn in Bible class reinforce what's been taught at home.
0: Okay, so I want to ask this question. Let's say somebody's watching the program today, and they have young children. and this mother, this father, let's say, you know, I don't know where to begin. I don't know how to start. What's something I can do in the home that I can begin to develop faith in my children? Now, we're going to take a break in just a moment, but real quickly, if you could just list some of the things that a parent could do in the home to develop faith in their children. Mark?
7: Hearing the Word of God, Romans 10:17. Jameson mentioned that just a minute ago. We need to be in the Word. We need to read it to them. We need to help them understand what we're reading. Number two, we need to make sure that we do this on a regular, consistent basis. This can't be something we do once a month. This becomes a part of our lives, and utilize what I'll refer to as teaching moments, things that we go through in everyday life where, you know, as maybe a child's there baking Christmas cookies with mom. Oh, leavening. Hmm. Yeah. The Bible talks about this and giving them that understanding. Just things happen in life. Maybe there's things where a parent has done something wrong and they need to make it right. You know, kids need to see the parent's humility. Mm-hmm. Faith is driving what it is that I'm doing. And put these together, it's a good place to start.
6: Just one thought I had in addition to all those is pray with your children. Prayer is, and not just going through the motions of it, but really pray with them because that is demonstrating we trust in God and we have faith in God, and that's why we want to pray to Him and thank Him and ask Him for these things.
0: So, well, those are some good suggestions. Well, gentlemen, let's watch this short piece, A Word for the Family, and then we'll come back and we'll wrap up our discussion today.
2: All gave some, but some gave all. Perhaps you've heard that expression in relation to the soldiers who have served our country for many years. Some soldiers loved their freedom so much and the things that we stand for that they gave their very life to preserve those things so that we can enjoy them. In the Bible, we see a similar situation in our relation to sin. We are slaves of sin, the Bible says. And God loved us so much that He wanted to give His Son so that we could have the freedom from sin. And John 3:16 makes that abundantly clear, that God so loved us that He gave His only begotten Son. And all that we must do to have eternal life is to believe in Him. But also in that sacrifice, there is a body of believers that Jesus purchased with His blood. Paul writes in Acts 20, verse 28, that he exhorts the elders there to be shepherds of the church of God, which he purchased with his own blood. When Paul is writing in Ephesians chapter 5, he fast forwards to the concept of the blood-bought institution called the church in Acts chapter 20. And he exhorts husbands to love your wives, Ephesians 5:25. And the next words that he uses are interesting. Husbands, love your wives just as, or some translations say even as, Christ loved the church. Husbands, that's a steep call for us because we are called to love our wives. We're called to give all for them, just as Christ loved the church and gave Himself for her. Husbands, do you love your wives just as Christ loved the church, willing and any opportunity to give all for her, your time, talents, resources, financial resources, and even if it calls for it, your own life. Husbands, love your wives just as Christ loved the church. If we love our wives as Christ loved the church, we are well on our way to being the husbands that God wants us to be.
0: Well, we've got about 6 minutes or so to finish up our discussion concerning faith and its development within the context of the family. Gentlemen, I want to raise this question, see what your thoughts are. What indication does a lack of interest, say, in church life, what does that suggest about faith in maybe a child or faith even in our spouse? If we have a lack of interest in those spiritual things, what does that suggest?
6: Well, one thought that comes to mind is a passage we've already mentioned a couple times today, but in Hebrews 11:6, it talks about how that without faith it's impossible to please God. Within that verse, though, it talks about diligently seeking Him. If we're not concerned about diligently seeking God, which means we are putting forth every effort, this is something that is, we're putting everything we have into this. If that's not something that we are concerned with, then we're not going to be able to please Him. That shows we have a lack of the kind of faith it requires to please God.
7: A man I used to work with, the congregation where we preached together, did a study over years looking at the kids who grew up in that congregation and their faithfulness long term. The best indicator for whether or not the child would be faithful was consistent attendance by the whole family at worship services, which again shows that commitment, that faith that's not wavering. Even families where there's maybe one parent who's a Christian, one who's not, the one who is a Christian, if they're there every time and they bring their kids every time, they see that commitment, that has an impact on them. That helps them to develop faith.
0: Well, the Bible teaches us that we're to have not just faith, but specific kinds of faith. We're to have faith in Christ. What does that mean?
6: Faith in Christ, then it's going to involve, we think back to something we mentioned earlier, is biblical faith is it's active, it's living, it's hearing what God has said and obeying it. So having faith in Christ means we're going to have to listen to what God has said about Christ, listen to what God's Word has to say, and then obey whatever we are told to do in response to who Jesus is and what He has done for us. A lack of obedience to Him shows that we don't really believe who He is.
7: And I think one word that comes to mind is apologetics, this idea of having within us a reason why we believe and that evidence backing up our faith. Recently, Kevin Kane wrote an article, it's on the Apologetics Press website, titled, "Why Are We Losing Them When They Leave for College?" And excellent article, I would highly recommend it, at apologeticspress.org. And in there, he looks at a lack of studying apologetics. Do we know that the Bible is true? Do we know that Jesus is indeed the Christ? Do we know that God created the world? These basics of fundamentals of Christianity that are so critically important. And if those are not taught, that's when we lose our kids as they go off to college.
0: What about maybe a spouse? We've talked about kids, but what about a spouse who's an unbeliever? How can we develop faith in our spouse if we're in that situation?
7: Well, 1 Peter 3, verse 1 addresses that specifically. Wives, be submissive to your own husbands, that even if some do not obey the word, they without a word may be won by the conduct of their wives. That conduct, that living, active faith that we've been talking about this entire discussion is critical to winning that spouse.
0: Well, why is it addressed to women as opposed to men also? What do you think?
6: Something we see throughout Scripture that's interesting to notice is that in the first century, especially the disciples who were following the Lord and then some of those early Christians, a lot of them were women. There in the first century, in that setting, many women, many younger people, many children, even with their mothers, would come and they would follow the Lord. You think about Timothy, for example. Paul mentions the faith of his mother and of his grandmother. Women play a very important role in Scripture, and the Bible exalts women in the important role they play in their children's lives, in their families' lives, in the lives of the role of the church. They have an important role there as servants.
7: Absolutely, absolutely. And as we look at 1 Peter 3:1, the focus there is on letting your actions tell the story. Let your actions be what sells the person on Christianity, as opposed to nagging, as opposed to berating the person. you know, let me live consistently. You see how good this is because you're experiencing it, and you'll follow the example.
0: Well, and I think to get back to the question that I raised just a little while ago, I think that you know, it is generally true that if you have a situation in which there is an unbeliever in the marriage, generally it's going to be the man, and you know, but there are exceptions to that. And I've seen those, as I'm sure you have as well, where the man is a faithful Christian, but the woman doesn't want anything to do with the church. But the same principle would apply to him, would it not?
6: Mm-hmm. Yeah.
0: So I think that's the reason it's addressed specifically to women, because in most situations, they're going to find themselves in that situation. One last question. We just have just a few seconds. But what can the church do to help develop a faith in the family? Just give me a...
6: Encourage families to study the Word of God in their own home together.
7: And I think some of that could come from teaching fathers, how do you do this in your home? Teaching them, this is how you build faith in your children.
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5: Our hope and prayer is to bring you and your family closer to God.
0: I hope if you've enjoyed the program today, as I said in the beginning, this is a four-part series, and so the next three programs following this one will also deal with the subject of salvation, but specifically the steps of salvation as they are revealed in Scripture. Hope you'll invite someone to watch with you on the next occasion that we have to come into your home on Fabric of Family. Fabric of Family is a program that is designed to address Bible matters from a family perspective, and it is our joy to be able to come before you each and every week. You know, there are a number of congregations that support this program on a regular basis, and so the list of churches and their contact information that scrolls across the screen at the end of our program, these are congregations, and some of them are even in your own area. These are congregations that help to make this production possible. I want to encourage you to visit with one of these churches at your earliest convenience. Until next time, I'm Barry Gilreath, Jr., your host, wishing you and your family a wonderful day.

0: In Acts chapter 19, people were baptized into Christ and the church was established in Ephesus. Later, Paul wrote them a letter and said that they had been saved by God's grace through faith. But what exactly does that mean? Number one, grace is God's part. Titus 2:11 says the grace of God appeared bringing salvation to all men, instructing us. God's grace instructed Noah how to survive the flood, instructed Joshua how to conquer Jericho, and today it instructs us how to be saved from our sins. Number two, salvation is through faith. It's interesting, many of the Greek manuscripts say through the faith in Ephesians 2:8. Faith is our part in obeying God's plan. It's the gospel. Hebrews 5:9 says God is the author of eternal salvation to those who obey Him. Obey what? His plan, the gospel. And how? Well, we hear the gospel, believe it, repent of our sins, confess His name, and are finally baptized into Christ, where we contact His blood and our sins are washed away.
1: My Jesus knows.

Lord, there is sin in my life, and lessons from Jonah. Can a damaged goods preacher ever minister effectively again? Let me begin by sharing something with you. Clyde was born in 1910. And at the age of 18, while on a hunting trip with a couple of brothers who were his friends, they ran across another pair of brothers who were the adversaries to the brothers with whom he was hunting. And an argument ensued, and Clyde was drawn into the fight. And in so doing, he shot and killed the two adversaries. He and his companions left the bodies in the woods and decided to keep quiet. Of course, it wasn't long before those bodies were discovered. And the youngest of the two brothers involved was 13 years old. And he was convinced to testify against Clyde. He lied on the stand to protect his brother. He had the immunity from the state for his testimony, and Clyde was convicted, tried and convicted, and sentenced to death at age 18, 1928. In 1931, his appeal was finally heard and denied. He was sent to prison in 1931 and placed on death row. And within hours of his execution, the governor commuted his sentence from death to life without parole or life in prison. The following year, he participated in an ill-fated escape attempt. And during that escape attempt, one of his co-conspirators, one of those two co-conspirators, was shot in the process of escape. And as he lay dying, Clyde spoke with his friend, and it was discovered, they knew, that another prisoner had alerted the guards to their attempt. And that's why it was not, at least in part, why it was not successful. And Clyde promised his dying friend that he would kill the inmate who alerted the guards. And 1 month later, true to his word, he killed that inmate. And for that, he received yet another life sentence. After a false accusation sometime after that about killing yet another inmate, Clyde was dubbed on a radio program as the meanest man in Texas. And a prison chaplain in a public interview described Clyde as a man without a soul. So despised was he, and dangerous, he was considered to be so dangerous that he was kept in solitary confinement in a room that had served as a morgue for dead prisoners. And while in that solitary confinement, he was given a Bible and began to read that Bible in the many long, lonely hours that passed. And in reading his Bible, he began to realize a need to serve God. And he began to study and, in fact, began to write articles that were published in religious publications in the state of Texas. In 1946... he received a Christmas card from a sister in Christ whose preacher knew Clyde and his family. And that began a correspondence between those two that eventually culminated in a relationship and her appealing to the governor for leniency. He was denied parole in 1949, denied again, I believe, in 51, and then finally granted parole in 1955. And just days after his release, he married this Christian woman.
And for the next 22 years, Clyde Thompson, the meanest man in Texas, served the Lord faithfully as the head of a children's home in New Mexico. And then later as a preacher and a prison chaplain. And in the course of the next 22 years, he led hundreds of people to obey the gospel of Jesus Christ. His account was, he put his own life account into writing, and it was disseminated among prisoners, primarily in Texas, but in other places. And it is said that his story at one time, early on, had been read by more than 250,000 prisoners in various state prison systems. Now, I said that to say this. If you were on the board of that children's home, how far would that resume have made it in the process of hiring someone to oversee that children's home? If you were on a committee that was searching for a preacher, how far would Clyde Thompson's resume made it in that committee or those discussions about hiring a local preacher or hiring someone to do some other type of work with the church? And yet this account, while true, if I understand Allen's intent in the assignment, is still not totally within the scope of what we're going to discuss today. Because the story of Clyde Thompson is a story of redemption. A story of redemption. Many of you, I'm sure most of you, are aware that Jeffrey Dahmer obeyed the gospel under very similar circumstances, that some sister in Christ, he was in the upper Midwest, Minnesota, Wisconsin, somewhere up in that part of the world, and I believe it was a sister in North Carolina, made some type of contact with him, and he began to take Bible correspondence courses, and Jeffrey Dahmer, one of the nation's most infamous serial killers in our nation's history, obeyed the gospel of Jesus Christ and became a New Testament Christian. And we love stories of redemption, although some of our brethren might be hesitant to claim Jeffrey Dahmer. But why? Because his crimes were so heinous. He killed people, he put them in the freezer, and he cannibalized his victims. And yet, even Dahmer's story is a story of redemption. And generally speaking, as members of the body of Christ, we love redemption stories. But that's really not the thrust of our topic today. Our study is not so much about stories of redemption as it is about stories of restoration and reconciliation with the brotherhood. As members of the body of Christ, we love redemption stories. But reconciliation stories, not so much. And yet, let me present for your consideration that all three accounts of Luke 15 are not redemption stories, they're reconciliation stories. You have a lost sheep. It was where he was supposed to be at one time, gone and back. And what happens when that happens? There's rejoicing in heaven. A coin that was once where it belonged is lost and is now back. And what is the result? There's rejoicing in heaven. There's a lost son. In fact, in this case, two lost sons in the latter part of Luke 15. One of them just happened to be lost at home.
But the prodigal was where he was supposed to be. And then he left and he came back. And we love the story of the prodigal, but sometimes I think we miss the point is that they were once where they were supposed to be, were gone, and now they are back. And in all three cases, there is great rejoicing. Great rejoicing on the part of those that are involved in those accounts. And in fact, in the lost sheep and the lost coin, there's rejoicing in the presence of the angels of God. And so I want us to think for a few moments about our attitudes toward not redemption, but of restoration and reconciliation as it applies to damaged good preachers. You know, the Bible has no shortage of damaged goods preachers. All right? Let me ask you a question. Was Moses a damaged goods preacher? We often don't think of him in those terms, but we all know that he didn't get to go to the promised land. Why? Because of the sin that he committed. Moreover, there's the account in Numbers chapter 12 where he married an Egyptian woman, which was not contrary to the law that he himself had given. The prohibition of marriage in Deuteronomy 7 didn't include the Egyptians. It was about the people of the nations that they were driving out of the land of Canaan. Moses didn't sin in that, but it made him a damaged goods preacher in the eyes of Aaron and Miriam. Of course, we all know that account and the troubles that were caused because they determined that he was a damaged goods preacher. But yet, I think all of us would consider Moses as one of the greatest Bible characters who ever lived. And I don't think an argument can be made against that. But Moses was a damaged goods preacher. What about Jephthah? Was Jephthah a damaged goods preacher? I mean, where did they find him to begin with? He consorted, as the Bible said, with worthless men. That's where they got him out of. There's the story of redemption, but what about the one of reconciliation? You know, what do we all know about Jephthah? Offered up his daughter as a sacrifice. I know some people don't believe that he did. But I'll tell you what Jack Lewis said. He said no manner of hermeneutic or mental contortions will ever erase the fact that the Bible says he did what it says he did. He was a damaged goods preacher. And yet, he is listed in Hebrews 11 among those of Faith's Hall of Fame. What about David? Was David a damaged goods preacher? He was only an adulterer and a murderer. That's all. And yet penned tremendous portions, great songs of praise, and you know, and as Acts 2 refers to him, says he was a prophet. He was a prophet. David was a prophet. That makes him a preacher of sorts, but a damaged goods preacher. What about Solomon? An idolater. One who actually did marry women that the Lord God had forbidden to marry. And the book of Ecclesiastes, one of the great practical books. Sometimes we think about, and but the Proverbs are great, and Solomon didn't write all of them, but he certainly wrote many of them that we have recorded in Scripture. But the book of Ecclesiastes is a very marvelous, practical book. And that's the book written by, and what was he called in that book? What was his title in that book? The Preacher. The Preacher. Peter was a damaged goods preacher. And in the eyes of some, even our Lord was a damaged goods preacher. They said he was a sinner in John 9. They said he was demon-possessed in John 8. And they smeared his family in John 8, 41. We were not born of fornication. Now, was Jesus born of fornication? No. But was it commonly believed in that day? Think about it. How old was Jesus at this time? About 30 years old.
In John 8, Jesus is about 30 years old. And yet, in the midst of a polemic discussion, his enemies resorted to an ad hominem attack against Jesus and smeared his parentage. Think about this. I'm sure that all of us that are of some age, considerable age, we all know men and women, good men and women, who were born out of wedlock. Don't we? Good men and women. They didn't choose that for themselves, did they? And yet, when they're 30 years old, when we see them or talk to them, is that the first thing that comes to our mind about how they came into the... We don't even think about those things, do we? About how they came into the world. And yet, 30 years into the ministry or the life of Jesus, and after all that Jesus had said and done, his enemies still held on to that error in an attempt to smear him as a damaged goods preacher. Again, John 9, it said, "We know this man is a sinner." Isn't that interesting? We know he is. Really. So the idea that there can a damaged goods preacher ever minister effectively, I think looking at the list that we have says, yes, damaged goods preachers can minister effectively. But let me go even closer. Let's take it closer to home. Friends, the Lord's church right now, even as we speak, is filled with damaged goods preachers. It's filled with them. Some of them with damage that we know about, and some of them with damage that we don't know about. Consider. Are there preachers in the brotherhood that have gone from place to place and left a legacy of leaving bad debts all over town? There are, because I know some of them. I know some of them. That's a damaged goods preacher. Are there preachers who suffer from depression or other, some other form of mental illness, perhaps bipolar disorder or some other serious mental disorder? There sure are. They're damaged goods preachers. And some of them, I know some of them as well. They even take medicine. Because their faith is not strong enough, I guess. You know, their prayer life's not good enough. You know, that's how some of our brethren view mental illness. As if you just had enough faith and a good enough prayer life, you can overcome any kind of mental disorder or mental illness. And oh man, that just burns me up to hear brethren talk like that. They don't understand it. Look, I don't pretend to understand it, but I know it's a reality. And I know it's a genuine medical issue just like anything else. But sometimes we attach certain stigmas to some things that we don't attach to others. For example, nobody gives two thoughts about wearing glasses, but lots of folks don't want you to know they wear hearing aids. So it's okay to show that you have a weakness that you can't see, but if you can't hear that well, we're going to hide that. In other words, there's a stigma attached to certain things that ought not be there. And by the way, if you've ever lived with somebody that doesn't hear well, and I do, you're thankful when they get hearing aids. Because that way you don't have to watch TV in the basement. You know, while they're watching it upstairs and you go downstairs so it's just quiet enough that you can hear it without being blasted. All right? So we have preachers that suffer from mental issues, depression, bipolar disorder. There are preachers, and I hate to say this, there are preachers all across the brotherhood who suffer from various addictions. Pornography. Closet alcoholics. Addicted to pain pills or other types of drugs, legal or illegal. I know that to be the case because I know some of these men. There are preachers who have been guilty of fornication and adultery.
There are preachers who have stolen thousands and thousands of dollars from local congregations by some means or another. I know them. There are preachers who abuse their wives. There are preachers who solicit prostitution. There are preachers who are guilty of sexual crimes against children. Some of them we know and some of them we don't know. But here's my point. Every single one of them, in some way, let's just say that of all this list, that there are preachers that we don't know about that are damaged in one of these ways that none of us know about, who are ministering, serving effectively in some way in their local work. That sounds almost impossible to consider, but it's true, right? I mean, these guys will serve 5, 10, 15 years in a local congregation, build up a great work, and then all of a sudden, boom, here it is. Adultery. You know, or some type, you know, or embezzlement. But it doesn't mean that they have not ministered effectively during their time at their specific location. So what I'm saying is that there are

0: leaves a trail of bad debts. Bad debts everywhere.
1: Yep.
0: Maybe he needs to take Dave Ramsey course. He can minister effectively again. But you know, sometimes when preachers do that, it's not so much a reflection on them as it is the next guy. Fable Nichols tells the story, or told the story, of going to a local work one time, and one of the first things he did in the small community is went around and he introduced himself to all the local businessmen, and he found them to be very cold. You know what he found out? The guy that had been there before him left bad debts in all of those businesses all over town. And they shut Flavel Nichols out because of what the man before him had done. You know what Brother Nichols did? He went to the elders and said, "Brethren," he said, "if this church is going to survive and grow," he said, "we're going to have to go and we're going to have to make good on every debt that man left behind." And the elders did. And he said, "As the minute we started doing that, the minute we started the process of paying off the previous preacher's debts," he said, "it's just like you opened the floodgates." Open the floodgates. Now that man that left those debts can still go somewhere if he'll get his finances in order. He can go somewhere and minister effectively. But the chances are that he won't be able to minister effectively there. And so the question, and we're going to get to this in just a few minutes. The question is not, can they minister effectively? Can they minister effectively where they are at the time? Or perhaps do they need to find another place? What about a preacher who enters a brief period of unbelief or leaves the truth on some matter? Or maybe even, we might say, is in full-blown apostasy. And yet is convinced to come back, and he comes to his senses, and he comes back, and he begins to believe and teach and practice the truth again. What is our attitude to? I know what some of our brethren's attitude would be. Let's just say that there. And I don't have anybody in mind. All right, I don't have any individual in mind. But let's just say that. Brother Eric, I apologize. I'm going to use. Brother Eric has left. He's left the truth on some matter of doctrine, and for a brief period of time, he's in error, and then is convinced of the error of his way, and he comes back and he begins to believe and teach and practice the truth just like he did before. Now, what is the attitude of many of our brethren if a church invites Eric to come hold a meeting for them after he comes back? Alan, what would happen if you invited Eric to come back and speak at Polishing the Pulpit after he fully recanted and repented of his previous error and was a true and great soldier of the cross as we know him to be now? What would be the reaction of some of our brethren if Eric appeared on the program at PTP? It wouldn't be good for us as a group, right? Is that fair? Not only is it not fair, it's not right. It's not right. And so, yes, damaged goods preachers can minister effectively again. But what about if you get in a real serious situation? What if you have a matter of adultery? You know, in almost every case, I know less than a handful of cases where a preacher was found guilty of adultery where he stayed in the same place. His wife forgave him. His local congregation forgave him. And he stayed and he continued to work in that location. Now, let me tell you, I'm going to be guilty of the very thing I was just talking about in the previous example. That would bother me. That would bother me. But you know what? That's not my decision to make. That's not my decision to make. It's their decision to make. If the local eldership says this man can still minister effectively in this community despite this heinous transgression, then they're well within their rights of autonomy to

0: do exactly that. Is that true or is that not true? It is true. Whether or not it bothers me is not relevant to the discussion. Then you have even more serious things. And I know this has happened, where preachers have been guilty of being pedophiles. Some of them have done so and not gone to jail. Now, in that case, I don't see any circumstance where a guy could stay in a local place and minister with any degree of effectiveness there. But let me ask you, is it impossible for him to minister anywhere? Because he's still a Christian. And all Christians are called to some degree of service. We're all to have some area of service. And that brings me to what kind of ministry is under consideration. Because we have to define terms. Can he ever minister effectively again? Well, if we're talking about the local pulpit, the answer might be no. If we're talking about holding a local pulpit, the answer might be no. What has been done is of such a heinous type, and it may be so widely known that his effectiveness would almost forever prohibit him from holding a pulpit ever again. But that doesn't mean that he has to leave. But sometimes when preachers get caught up in sins, and this goes for the rest of the church as well, sometimes when we get caught up in sins and we repent of those sins, sometimes we want to act as if the brotherhood needs to just forget that ever happened and just treat them as if nothing had ever happened. But who's going to allow a registered sex offender to take kids on an overnight retreat? Right? So, you understand. And sometimes people who have been guilty of these types of transgressions, because, by the way, I have talked in recent weeks to a local preacher who has a new member who is a registered sex offender. All right? And they're having a hard time knowing how to deal with the matter. And I'm glad, I won't say I'm glad it's him and not me, because I wouldn't wish it on anybody. But you understand, that's a very difficult decision to make. And I think the heart of the individual can be revealed in some of these things. Just because I am forgiven of some sin or transgression doesn't mean that I don't have to live with the consequences of those things. And if the consequences are such that I can't hold the pulpit somewhere, then I have to accept that and not blame the brotherhood because of what I have done. A lot of times it boils down to this. Do I love preaching or the Lord more? Because, look, and I promise you, every preacher in this audience will affirm this to be the case. Being a preacher is like a drug. Being the man that's behind the lectern and behind the mic week after week, the man that stands at the back and gets congratulated week after week, always words of encouragement. Now, listen, a lot of times, you start to believe your own press clippings. And that's a dangerous thing. A dangerous thing. The question is, do I love preaching more or do I love the Lord more? And if I love the Lord more, I'll find another way to serve if the local pulpit is not an option. All right? Now, what if I have to leave full-time pulpit work? What else might a preacher do? Again, this is, if he loves the Lord more than he loves preaching, what else can he do? Well, what about find a congregation that's willing to give him a less public role. What about a congregation that needs some type of outreach minister? Maybe you have a congregation, and I'll just use the Hilldale congregation in Clarksville as an example. Hilldale has several hundred members. They're right in Clarksville, Tennessee. They're right next to Fort Campbell, Kentucky. They have 40, 50 visitors a week. They need people reaching out to those visitors. Well, the pulpit guy is not going to be able to take on that kind of work and do the work that he needs to do in the pulpit. Maybe he can find a congregation that will allow him to serve effectively in that role as an outreach or as a visitation minister. Maybe a congregation has some other role that is not a public role, but one where one can effectively minister behind the scenes. Maybe in writing or internet work. The American internet is probably not a great place to engage in political or religious discussion. Because everybody that's on there has already made up their mind. But you know, there are billions of people around the world that have access to the internet that are looking for truth. And I'm not saying no Americans are looking for truth, but if you've ever been involved in any of these threads or discussion forums, it's just a bunch of hoo-ha. I mean, it's just, as we say in Northwest Alabama, a bunch of yay-yan. That's what we call it, yay-yan. You know, arguing, bickering, there's no open-mindedness. But there are people all over the planet with access to the internet that a man might use all that knowledge and minister effectively in doing online Bible correspondence courses and writing and doing outreach. You can preach over the internet. You can record podcasts. There's a lot of things that a guy can do that doesn't require him to be the man out front. Maybe you can find a congregation. Maybe he can find a congregation that can help him in that way. Maybe there's an inner city outreach. Maybe there's a prison work that needs an effective minister. There are a lot of ways that a man can still minister and serve in a full-time capacity that does not require him to be the out front man. In other words, he doesn't have to be the face of the congregation. What about this? What about finding a secular work that utilizes the skill set of a preacher? What about hospice care? What's that, Steve? What's that?
1: Chicken farming.
0: Chicken farming, yeah. Yeah. But hospice organizations are always looking for people that can go into the homes and minister to people. Hospitals need chaplains. Hospice groups need chaplains. Funeral home directors need people with the ability to empathize and understand the death process and the grieving process. And I know a lot of preachers who actually got their start before they were preaching that worked in funeral homes as funeral directors or worked in some capacity in a funeral home. And I know retired preachers that have gone into that to supplement their retirement income. There's a secular work that utilizes a preacher's skill set. Where he can still minister effectively without being in the pulpit. What about someone can work with those that are recovering from addictions? Working in some type of recovery ministry for alcoholics or drug addicts or pornography addicts. In other words, there are a lot of possibilities. What about this? What about take a secular job and go work with a small, struggling congregation that's willing to take a chance on you? You think about a small congregation, 20 or 25 people, but does have some potential for growth. But because they can't afford a full-time guy, and that also generally means they can't afford a guy that has, you know, a broad knowledge base and skill set. What if you could find a secular job? Let's just say, you know, like where I live, you know, there's a Toyota plant not far away. I mean, it's really too far from where I live, but it's about, set, you know, 65 miles. You know, but if you lived in that area, what if you went to work for Toyota and you could make a good wage there and have insurance and benefits, but then you could work in a small congregation that could really use somebody with your talents? Or if you're in the Tuscaloosa area, you know, go to work for Mercedes, or you know, if you're around, go to work for Honda, or you know, or you understand what I'm saying. Find secular work somewhere, but then still use what you have to minister to a small congregation that could really use somebody with that skill set. Now, as we close, let me just say some things that I think are understood by all of us, but I want to go ahead and just mention it. Can a damaged goods preacher ever minister effectively again? The answer is yes, provided he's willing to meet the demands of repentance. He has to meet the demands of repentance. You know, in 1 Corinthians 5, there was a fellow there that was guilty of fornication of such degree that Paul said, not even the Gentiles are guilty of this. That was a bad statement. If you want to think about Corinth in the first century, and you have a Christian participating in fornication that's not even named among the Gentiles, that's a bad one. And what was the command to the church? Withdraw yourself from this person. What was the purpose of the withdrawal? We all know the answer. To save his soul, to preserve the purity of the church, and to save the man's soul. I believe 2 Corinthians chapter 2, verses 1 through 11, speaks to that situation where that man repented. I think most are in agreement. Most folks that I know that know what I'm talking about, know the text, understand that the first 11 verses of 2 Corinthians chapter 2 deals with the man of 1 Corinthians 5 who repented of that heinous sin. And what was the command to the church? Confirm your love for him. Forgive him and confirm your love for him, lest he should be overcome with so much sorrow. The question is, what do you do with that man? What do you do with, you know, think about, you know, what would you do with that man in the local church? Well, Paul says you love him, you forgive him, and you love him, and you show him that you love him. And then you know what you got to do? You got to plug that guy back into the local work somehow. Because every Christian needs to be serving God somewhere, somehow. You got to find a place for that man. But he's got to meet the demands of repentance. And as I said earlier, be willing to carry the stigma. Look, sometimes, you know, when you do wrong, you just got to suck it up and swallow it. You can be forgiven and your brethren can love you, but people in town or others may not be so ready, and they may cast, you know, doubts on you and say things about you. You can't lash out. Sometimes you just have to, I hate to say this, but you got to just suck it up and take it. And that's the demand. That's the demands of repentance. And then there's the duties of forgiveness. Ephesians 4:32. Forgiving one another. By what measure has God in Christ has forgiven you? You know, when I sin, I don't want the Lord to shut me out. When I repent, I don't want the Lord to shut me out. The duties of forgiveness. Matthew 6:14-15. You know, there are only a handful of things, less than a handful of things that'll cause us to lose our souls and lose the avenue of forgiveness in our own lives. One is forsaking the assembly, Hebrews 10:25-26. But not forgiving others is the first thing Jesus ever said would cost us the opportunity to be forgiven. If we don't forgive, we can't be forgiven. So there are the demands of repentance, the duties of forgiveness, and then again, the demonstration of autonomy and expediency. Every congregation handles its own affairs. And if a congregation decides to hire in some way a damaged goods preacher, rather than viewing them with suspicion, we need to be thankful that somebody has a heart of forgiveness and is willing to give somebody another opportunity to serve the Lord. So there is the autonomy that every church has that has to be respected, and the matters of expediency. And I don't get to determine matters of expediency in other congregations. Only the leadership in that congregation determines matters of expediency. And so, you know, I've said a lot, and maybe I've not said anything at all, because, you know, you can't really put your foot down in any one place, because there are so many variables, so many X factors involved in this, that each case has to stand or fall on its own merits. And each person deals with it based on wherever it is that they are. But hopefully we can, I think the most important thing for us is to show the love of Christ to those who find themselves overtaken in a sin. Brethren, if any of you be overtaken in a fault, ye which are spiritual, restore such a one in a spirit of meekness, considering thyself, lest thou also be tempted. Let's go to our Heavenly Father in prayer. Our gracious Heavenly Father, we are so thankful for your love and for your mercy, your loving kindness, and your forgiveness. And Father, we pray that our hearts might be moved and so inclined to forgive as you have forgiven us, and to love as you have loved us, to show mercy as you have shown mercy to us. Father, we know there are so many difficult situations, and the world that we live in is filled with so many pitfalls. But Father, give us the wisdom of serpents and the harmlessness of doves as we deal and struggle with various situations of problems in our local congregations, that in all things that the beauty and the glory of Christ might shine through in the end. In Jesus' name, amen.
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3: That's a great comfort to know that God will supply us with the things that we need, and to trust Him, to learn to trust Him.
4: Right.
3: And to recognize, you know, I can just hear Jesus saying this to the people of His day. And there are so many people today whose lives are filled with worry and anxiety. And quite frankly, they can't enjoy life, BJ, because they're so wrapped up in concern for what's going on.
4: In Philippians 4:19, but my God shall supply all your need according to His riches and glory by Christ Jesus. We have things supplied for us. We sometimes don't realize how truly beneficial it is to serve God here and hereafter. And it reminds me of riches that can't be taxed. I'm never going to be taxed on the riches of God's grace.
5: GBN Questions and Answers. We have this good question today. Why do we baptize in the name of the Father, Son, and Holy Spirit, when in the book of Acts they always baptized in Jesus' name? That's a great question. You know, in the Great Commission, Jesus commanded his apostles to baptize into the name of the Father, the Son, and the Holy Spirit. But in the book of Acts, it never uses those words. In the book of Acts, it always says something like, in the name of Jesus Christ, or they baptized in the name of the Lord Jesus, or something like that. And so some people believe that we must follow the pattern, the wording that was used in the book of Acts. But friends, are we to believe that Jesus commanded his disciples to baptize in the name of the Father, the Son, and the Holy Spirit, but that they never did it? But they just decided we're going to disregard that? Friends, the fact of the matter is, what is commanded in the Great Commission and what was practiced in the book of Acts are the same thing. I want you to consider this passage with me. John 14 and verse 26, Jesus told his apostles, "But when the Holy Spirit, whom the Father will send in my name," notice, the Holy Spirit, the Father will send him in the name of Jesus, he said, "He will teach you all things and bring to your remembrance all things that I said to you." See, there's perfect unity here. They're not speaking something different. They're speaking the same thing. The message of the Father, the Son, and the Holy Spirit were the same. In John chapter 5 and verse 19, Jesus answered and said unto them, to his apostles, "Most assuredly, I say to you, the Son can do nothing of himself, but what he sees the Father do. For whatever he does, the Son also does in like manner." Friends, numerous other passages could be given, but the short answer is this. They're the same thing. When a person baptizes in the name of the Father, the Son, and the Holy Spirit, or baptizing in the name of Jesus, they are the same thing. A person should not get hung up on this, because baptizing in the name of the Father, Son, and the Holy Spirit as given in the Great Commission and what was practiced in the book of Acts are exactly equal commandments to one another.

When we think about nighttime, one of the first images that comes to mind is the large full moon shining bright in the darkness. The moon is Earth's nightlight, and by far the brightest object in the night sky, many times brighter than even the brightest stars. While the moon is the luminary that lights up the night, it's interesting and important for us to observe. The moon actually does not produce its own light like the sun does. The sun is composed of gas and ionized atoms that are heated so much that they emit various forms of energy, including the visible light we see on Earth. The moon, on the other hand, is a solid, rocky body with a cold, barren surface. No atmosphere, no liquid water. The moon's surface that we can see quite well, especially through binoculars or telescopes, is simply reflecting light from the sun. Similar to a mountain range off in the distance that we see, not from the light that it emits on its own, but reflecting the sunlight. In contrast to the brightness of the sun, the moon is the lesser light. But the moon truly does rule the night. Within the solar system, the Earth-moon relationship is rather unique. In comparison to the other planets and their moons, our moon has the largest ratio of moon to planet size and diameter to orbital distance. What this means is that the moon has both a larger physical size in relation to Earth and a larger apparent visual size in our sky than any other moon-planet system. These simple relationships provide the foundation for the moon's functional and finely tuned role as Earth's nearest companion. One of the most obvious roles the moon provides is its timekeeping status. As the moon orbits around the Earth, it progresses through a sequence of lunar phases, where the moon's appearance slowly changes by how much it's illuminated by the sun's light. Beginning with the completely darkened new moon phase, this 29.5-day lunar cycle goes through a progression from waxing crescent to first quarter moon to waxing gibbous to its maximum illuminated state at the full moon. Then it begins to diminish into the waning gibbous, the third quarter moon, the waning crescent, and back to a darkened new moon. For many cultures, past and present, the lunar cycle formed an obvious timekeeping foundation by which their calendars could be based. In fact, the words moon and month share etymological origins, as the 29.5-day cycle helped define the changing of months. At a more basic level, though, the moon's nightly phases serve as a rhythm for the natural world. Nocturnal behaviors of animals, from insects to birds to mammals to even marine species, have been linked to the monthly cycle of the moon. Now, the phases of the moon are caused by the relative positioning of the sun, the earth, and the moon. As the moon travels in its orbit, it progresses from being on the same side of the earth as the sun, causing the new moon, to being on the opposite side from the sun, causing the full moon phase. While the orbits of the moon around the earth and the earth around the sun are not exactly aligned, there are specific points where the orbits cross. When the moon passes through these points in its minimum new moon or its maximum full moon phase, Earth is treated to a stunning eclipse event. Lunar eclipses occur only during the full moon phase, where the moon's orbit crosses precisely behind the Earth, passing through its shadow. For several hours, as the Earth's shadow covers the moon, the nighttime side of Earth is treated to the bright full moon turning a dark reddish orange. On the other hand, solar eclipses occur only during the new moon phase, when the moon passes in a precise alignment between the Earth and the sun. Though the sun is 400 times farther away than the moon, and is also 400 times larger than the moon, this exact proportion results in the sun and moon being the same angular size in our sky. The size proportions, along with the precise orbital alignments, allow solar eclipses to be one of the most dramatic natural phenomena experienced. For several hours, the moon creeps in front of the sun, until for a few brief minutes, the sun's bright surface is completely covered by the moon.
These few dark moments within a total solar eclipse are the only moments when it is safe to look at the sun without specialized protection. And it's only during this time that you can visually see the upper layers of the sun's atmosphere. Since it requires such a precise alignment, each total solar eclipse is only visible for a few minutes to the region where the moon's shadow casts as it travels across the Earth's surface. For those who are in this narrow strip, the encounter is a full sensory experience. The sky darkens and stars become visible. The temperature drops noticeably by several degrees, and the sounds of nocturnal animal life begin. As a timekeeping element, it is easy to see how the unique experiences of lunar and solar eclipses could be used as markers in history. The consistent and regular presence of the moon's cycle forms the foundation for nature's nocturnal cycles, but includes these incredible eclipse events as a punctuation in time. Beyond its effect on time and natural cycles, the moon plays an absolutely vital role for existence and the health of life on Earth. Both the Earth and moon exert a gravitational force on each other. Earth's gravitational force is much stronger and it dominates their interaction, which is why the moon orbits around the Earth. However, the moon's gravity has a crucial impact on Earth, and even in our very lives. If you've ever been to an ocean beach or a coastline, then you have seen the effect of the moon's gravity. The tides. Even though the moon is at a great distance from Earth, approximately 240,000 miles, its gravitational force produces the ocean's tides. Each day, all around the globe, high tides and low tides are seen all along Earth's coastlines. This natural cycle of the ocean's level rising and falling produces positive benefits for life on Earth. Every day, beaches are swept across with incoming and outgoing waters, and these waters bring nutrients from farther out in the ocean for creatures that live in the shallows or the tidal pools. The outgoing tides can serve as a means of cleansing, refreshing the coastal regions. They can take minerals and salts back out to the deeper waters. The tides as a whole benefit from the impact of the circulating currents driven by the daily cycle of the moon's causing of these tides. With over 70% of Earth's surface covered by oceans, the impact that the moon plays directly on life cannot be underestimated. The moon is beautiful to observe, a constant nightly companion. While the moon fulfills its role of lighting the night, it also serves key roles in the cycles of life. The moon has served as a timekeeping element for both animal populations as well as human civilizations throughout history. Through its precise size and orbital alignments, the eclipses have punctuated history with dramatic observational experiences. In its formation of ocean tides, the moon has far-reaching effects for sustaining sea life, influencing coastal conditions, and even affecting the atmospheric conditions. As the only body outside of Earth that man has personally landed on, set foot on, and explored, our relationship to the moon may be greater than any other celestial body. Created by God, the moon has a designed role to support the balance of life here on Earth.

Hello, my name is Cameron Freeman, and we're so glad that you're watching the Gospel Broadcasting Network. Did you know there's only one Bible, and it teaches that there's only one faith in Jude verse 3? If that's true, then why are there so many different churches and religious organizations that don't agree on what it says? Here at GBN, we seek to rid ourselves of all of man-made creeds, denominational doctrines, and just simply go back to the Bible and teach what the Bible says. We are glad that you're watching the Gospel Broadcasting Network.

Thank you so much for joining us in this lesson on prayer. I'm sure that you're well aware of the fact that our founding fathers, that is, those who were the founders of the United States of America, were individuals that found prayer to be very, very important. And yet there are so many today who want to take that away from us, such as the ACLU. There are others that do not see the importance of prayer. They don't even like for people to pray, and they certainly don't want people to pray publicly. But Christians must be a people of prayer. And we, like Daniel, must never allow anyone to take our prayers away from us. We're weak when we do not pray regularly. We cannot have a strong faith and a mature faith if we are not frequently going to God in prayer. Let's talk for just a moment about the persistence in prayer and the importance of being persistent. Let's talk about the peace that comes through prayer, and we'll talk a little bit then about our posture in prayer. One thing I want us to understand about persistence in prayer is that persistence is not the same as vain repetitions. In Matthew chapter 6 and verse 7, Jesus Christ warned his disciples against the use of vain repetitions in prayer. The word vain here comes from a word that means to babble and to make the same sounds over and over again. We're to avoid that kind of prayer. But praying the same thing on more than one occasion is not vain repetitions. Jesus Christ repeated his prayer in the Garden of Gethsemane, Matthew chapter